0: The U.S. House of Representatives has passed a sweeping Russia sanctions bill sponsored by the late Senator Lindsey Graham. The legislation will allow President Trump to impose tariffs of up to 100% on the top five buyers of Russian energy and place tougher sanctions on the Kremlin. Bipartisan support for the bill in both the Senate and the House means it now requires only the president's signature. World News from the BBC. A court in the United States has sentenced an Afghan man to 20 years in prison for aiding the Islamic State group that carried out the 2021 suicide bombing at Kabul Airport. A federal jury in Virginia convicted Mohammad Sharifullah in April. The attack killed 170 Afghans and 13 American troops during the chaotic U.S. withdrawal from the country. OpenAI has reported six new safety instances as debate continues over the need for enhanced regulation in the development of artificial intelligence. These include models concealing mistakes, generating their own instructions, and sharing files without authorization. Buckingham Palace has responded to a claim by the brother of Princess Diana that, just days after her death, King Charles had told him she would soon be forgotten. The allegation was made in a soon-to-be...
1: This is The World. I'm Marco Werman.
2: And I'm Carolyn Beeler. Thank you for tuning in today. A 12 out of 10. That's how President Trump described his highly anticipated meeting with Chinese President Xi Jinping this morning.
3: I mean, he's a tremendous leader of a very powerful country, and I give great respect to him, and we appreciate the fact that he came for this meeting.
2: Trump there talking to reporters aboard Air Force One earlier today.
1: The two leaders met in Busan, South Korea for a little under 2 hours. It appeared to be cordial, a significant de-escalation between the world's two largest economies. The World's Jeremy Siegel has been reporting in China for the past week. He explained to me earlier today what was accomplished in these talks.
4: Well, I think it's worth looking at this in terms of what happened and what didn't happen. So here's what we know, and this is primarily based off of comments made by President Trump in the aftermath of the meeting and then statements from the Chinese state media, which are far briefer than anything we get from the U.S. president. So according to Trump, this was a, quote, amazing meeting. The two of them, he says, came to agreement on two major fronts that have been dominating the headlines in recent days: tariffs and rare earth minerals. Trump says he has agreed to cut tariffs he'd put in place to push China on controlling fentanyl trafficking. He says Xi promised to do more when it comes to preventing fentanyl from coming into the U.S., so he agreed to these tariff reductions that bring overall tariffs on Chinese goods down significantly from 57% to 47%. And that's huge, especially when you consider that before this meeting, Trump was threatening to impose an additional 100% tariff on all Chinese goods. Now, on the opposite end of the table, Trump says Xi agreed to keep providing rare earth minerals to the rest of the world.
1: Right. So rare earth minerals, these are what's found in basically everything from phones to laptops to electric cars, anything with microprocessors needing super fast conduction, right?
4: Yeah, and China produces the vast, vast majority of these, more than 80% of the world supply. Before this meeting, China was threatening to basically choke exports of them, which would cause absolute chaos for supply chains, not just in the U.S., but across the world. So I think now countries and markets around the globe are breathing a sigh of relief.
1: You also mentioned, Jeremy, it's also worth discussing what did not happen at this meeting. What was not on the table?
4: Taiwan. Taiwan was not discussed. This is the island that China claims as its own, but the U.S. backs its security. You know, usually Xi makes sure to stress the importance of Taiwan in talks with the U.S., but China's readout from the state media of these talks made no mention of it. A couple other areas where I think there notably was not really any movement, Ukraine. Trump says the two leaders did talk about Ukraine, the war there, but it was really vague. And and there was no tangible agreement on any collaborative efforts to end the war. Also, there was no agreement on the ownership of TikTok, the video sharing platform that is Chinese owned, but Trump wants to be spun out into an American business. And then finally, I really think it's worth noting, Marco, at this point, all of this, it's just words. There is no official agreement between China and the U.S. in place. Both ends, you know, appear to be saying these were productive talks, but there is not a signed deal yet.
1: Yeah, that's interesting. As I said, you've been on the ground for a week in China, Jeremy. What's been the response to these developments?
4: Well, as I mentioned, what we've gotten officially from the Chinese government is measured, to say the least, especially in comparison to Trump's comments. That said, I think economically speaking, this is a relief for the country. You know, China's economy, while massive, has been slowing recently. So for now, I think this does give some reassurance in the short term that, you know, this isn't an escalating trade war as it's appeared to be in recent weeks. That being said, this agreement's not final. It's not a comprehensive trade deal yet. And I think it's fair to say the U.S. and China are still very much rivals on the world stage.
1: Yeah. So what next? I mean, what is China watching for in the days ahead with these good words, but no formal agreement, as you say?
4: Well, I think it depends in part on where you are. You know, I was just in Shenzhen, which is one of China's most rapidly growing cities, both population-wise and economically. And there, you can really see how China right now is not just preparing for, but actualizing a kind of self-reliance. You know, exports to the U.S. and other parts of the world are such a big part of China's economy, building and putting stuff together that people in America buy. And in that sense, American tariffs are scary for China. But in Shenzhen, where I've witnessed some huge technological advancements when it comes to electric cars, self-driving cars, drones, cell phones, China is not just building things based on American technological innovations. They're purely developing their own stuff that Chinese people are buying, but also countries outside of the U.S. are buying in huge numbers. And Marco, one shining example of those innovations is BYD, the car manufacturer that's based in Shenzhen. It is fully produced in China, exported not to the U.S., but to countries around the world. It's the biggest electric vehicle maker in the world, and China wants to be doing more of that.
1: Wow. Forward into the future. So President Trump left South Korea just before a summit of Asian nations. I hear some observers saying that China is going to use that opportunity to present itself as the stable trading partner in the region. Could this be a strategic win for China?
4: Yeah, I think that's fair to say. And it goes back to this idea of self-reliance and not relying on the U.S. You know, a number of people I've spoken to in China say there is a broader push underway by the country to bolster relationships with other countries that might be unhappy with America's tariff policy. So on the one hand, China wants and many parts of its economy need stability with the U.S. And this sort of one-year truce that we're seeing unfold, it brings some stability, but on the other hand, it's preparing both economically and diplomatically for a future where maybe that stability is not there.
1: The world's Jeremy Siegel speaking with us from Hong Kong. Thank you, Jeremy.
4: Thank you, Marco.
2: Police in Rio de Janeiro carried out an operation this week that killed more than 130 people, making it the deadliest crackdown on organized crime in the city's history. Authorities say the raids targeted members of the Red Command, one of Brazil's most powerful criminal groups. But the scale of the violence has stunned the country. Human rights groups are demanding an independent investigation. The world's Tibis Isaiah has more.
5: In the north of Rio de Janeiro, the favelas of Peña and Alemão woke to the aftermath of a police raid that turned the street into a war zone. Dozens of bodies were found in a nearby forest and along the streets. The Song gang members were arrested. Residents say the raid was intended mainly to kill as many people as possible, some calling the operation a massacre. With no official help, residents themselves search for the missing. moving the dead through the night on improvised stretchers. By morning, they had lined dozens of bodies on the pavement of a public square. Some had been stripped down to their underwear to make them easier to recognize. One of the mothers in the scene was featured in a local report.
6: Meu filho se entregou, mandou a mensagem, mandou a localização. Eu estou me entregando. Me mataram, arrancaram.
5: She says her son sent her a text saying he had tried to surrender, but he was still handcuffed and shot in the head. Now, as the gunfire fades, residents are trying to return to daily life.
7: Então, pós-guerra, né, o cenário, e a gente está aqui agora, catando corpos, lavando sangue das ruas.
5: It's the aftermath of a war, Raul Santiago, a resident of one of the favelas, told me. The death toll stands at more than 130 people, including four police officers. The raid involved 2,500 officers sent to capture leaders of the Comando Vermelho, or Red Command. That's a criminal organization born in Rio's prisons in the late 1970s that now controls territory across Brazil, including in the Amazon. Rio's governor Claudio Castro, a member of the right-wing party, defended the raid as a hard blow against crime.
8: Porque a população quer uma solução pro dia a dia. A população quer na vida como ela é.
5: People want safety in their daily lives, he said during a press conference after the raid. He rejected accusations of excessive force and called the operation a victory. But researchers who track violence in Rio say there's no victory in a slaughter. Here is security expert Robert Muga with the Igarapé Institute in Brazil.
9: Rio de Janeiro has raids like this all the time. It has had raids like this going back decades. And we've seen casualties often in single or double digits, but we've never seen anything quite like this. This was the deadliest day of police action, and certainly in Rio, but possibly in Brazil in its history.
5: Muga says this time, police sealed off escape routes into the forest, which may have led to the unusually high death toll.
9: We didn't only see armored vehicles and heavily armed special forces, military forces, confronting extremely well-armed gang members. We also saw hijacked buses, weaponized drones, and of course, we saw a city that was paralyzed by this disruption.
5: Ignacio Cano, who studies police violence at the State University of Rio de Janeiro, says politics also played a role.
10: Next year is an electoral year in Rio de Janeiro, and I think the government wanted to make a statement because they know that public security is going to be one of the main topics, and the government wanted to show itself as very, very tough on crime.
5: Rio's police are considered amongst the most violent in the world. Cano says accountability is almost non-existent.
10: We have done several pieces of research and we found extremely few cases of sentences against police officers, even when there were, for example, forensic evidence that clearly contradicted the police version.
5: Rio's governor Claudio Castro has expressed condolences only for the four police officers killed, describing them as, quote, the true victims. He referred to the more than 100 dead suspects as narco-terrorists.
10: The governor here talks about narco-terrorists, which is the same term being used by the Trump administration, killing people in boats in Venezuela and Colombia to try to justify what are really summary executions.
5: Many experts say that this language erases basic human rights and frames Brazil's poorest residents as enemies in a war. And for the mothers who lost their sons, that rhetoric feels like salt in the wound.
11: Assassino! Assassino!
5: Yesterday at a protest, they called the governor a murderer and demanded his resignation.
11: Toda véspera de uma grande eleição, há uma estratégia. A estratégia de entrar as nossas comunidades.
5: A woman who lost her son in this week's raid said every time an election approaches, it's a strategy to attack their communities, to spread terror, and then use that to campaign. Community activist Raul Santiago says The country can't afford to normalize this kind of violence.
7: O que aconteceu hoje não pode se repetir nunca mais. Tem que ter um acordo da sociedade, tem que ter um movimento.
5: Because, he says, there is no success in an operation where more than 100 people are brutally executed. For the world, I'm TV Isaiah.

0: baseball fans have had lots to talk about this week with an epic World Series underway, an international World Series, I might add, because it's Toronto against LA. Just ahead, how politics and national pride are supercharging Canadian baseball fans. 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

0: This is The World. I'm Marco Werman. If you weren't already a fan of baseball, this is the World Series to become one. These Dodgers-Blue Jays games have been spectacular. Game 3 was an 18-inning battle in Los Angeles that ended like this.
1: Freeman sends a fly ball to center field. Varsho's going back before the clock strikes midnight. Freddie Freeman has ended it. It's a repeat hero with the last word on a Game 3 classic.
0: Yeah, you can feel the excitement. It was the Dodgers with that win after more than 6 hours of baseball. But Toronto came back and now leads the series 3-2. Of course, the series is not just about the number of hits, runs, and outs. It's being played at a moment of high political drama between the U.S. and Canada. Leanne Goodman is an editor of The Conversation. She joins us from Toronto. You're a Blue Jays fan, Leanne. Let's put that out there first. So how are you feeling about the series at this point?
2: You know, I'm pretty anxious because it's a state of Toronto sports fandom to be constantly fearful that they're going to collapse.
0: I mean, there have been some spectacular games. Baseball fans are getting wowed by just how great this World Series is. Here's one moment among many that stands out. Blue Jays are at Dodger Stadium. Fans are just getting seated when the first pitch is thrown.
1: Going game 5 with a fastball that's hit in the air to deep left field. Call to the track. It's a bomb on the first pitch of game 5.
0: First pitch, home run.
1: Now Vlad Jr. hooks a ball down the
0: then third pitch,
1: line.
0: Home run.
1: To start game 5. 3 pitches in, 2-0 Toronto.
0: What was your reaction when the Blue Jays took that lead 2-0 in the first 3 pitches of that game?
2: To be honest, I kind of felt sorry for their pitcher. I mean, I was delighted, but you really feel for the pitcher in those situations, right? The pressure on them. And the game can, you know, win or lose based on their performance. So my first reaction was, this poor pitcher. But of course, I was delighted, you know, 2 homers in the first 3 pitches.
0: It's
2: great. And that's kind of part of the Blue Jay folklore, is how they hit these huge homers at very critical moments that change the course of the series.
0: So I want to put the baseball talk on pause for a moment, because this is all happening at a time of great political tension between the Trump White House and Canada. How has that manifested itself in this World Series?
2: You know, there's not been a news story on it, but I know at the very beginning of the series, they kicked somebody out of the stadium for wearing a Canada is not for sale cap. So I suspect they've told the players not to touch that. But I can tell you, in my own circle and friends across the country, it feels special this year. It feels like it's something different because of all the tensions right now. We really feel like a real sense of national unity, and we're really rallying around the Jays. And I think it's particularly due to the, you know, the Trump situation, and we feel a bit beat up by the Americans right now. So this seems like a bit of a revenge fantasy. Even though most of the players are Americans.
0: Yeah, well, that's interesting. That's the makeup of the team. But what about Toronto fans? I mean, are they also taking this wider geopolitical headline on board as they root for the Blue Jays?
2: Yeah, absolutely. People really feel like this is something that's an important moment for Canada, particularly right now. I mean, Toronto fans are pretty diehard on the Jays. But what is interesting to me is it's been a real noticeable marketing tactic to promote them as being a unifying force for Canada. So you've got fans in Vancouver who would ordinarily be cheering for the Mariners. It's become a real, in Quebec, where the majority are Francophones, it's become a real rallying cry in Canada. The whole country is behind them for sure.
0: So do we know how some of the American players on the Blue Jays feel about kind of being the proxy for Canadian frustration, shall we say?
2: You know, they don't go into the politics, but I will say that especially Schneider, the manager of the team, and a couple of the other Jays have really gone on in at great length about how they love playing for an entire country, how special it is for them. They just don't touch Trump or politics, which I think is probably by design.
0: So it sounds like there's more on the line for Toronto than just winning the series. Like, aside from baseball bragging rights, what else would victory at the World Series mean?
2: For Toronto in particular, there's a lot of anxiety. We never quite believe we're going to win. And I think this win, I think it's giving Toronto sports fans a bit of, you know, confidence, a bit of an understanding that we can compete against the best and that our teams are world-class. And it's just a reminder that we're competitors. We're in the game.
0: That's amazing. So this year, what does it mean to be a Blue Jays fan for you?
2: You know, it's been great for me because I was at the Joe Carter game in 93 when they won the World Series, and I was pregnant with my son, who now lives overseas and has watched every Jays game this season and is now just happens to be in Canada renewing his visa. And is so he and I are watching all the games together. So that's been fantastic, a really lovely mother-son bonding experience. Nice. Yeah, it's been great. Like, he was in my womb when Joe Carter hit that home run.
0: The circuit is complete.
2: Honestly, I'm like any other Toronto sports fan, constantly in a state of high anxiety. Like, when they're pitch, I can barely watch. So my son has to sort of talk me off the ledge and remind me of 93.
0: 93, the last time the Toronto Blue Jays won the World Series. That was Leanne Goodman, a Toronto-based editor at The Conversation and a major Jays fan. Her team plays the Dodgers again tomorrow night in Toronto. The Jays lead the series 3-2.
3: Radio Free Asia will begin shutting down its news operations tomorrow. It is one of four federally funded international broadcasters that the Trump administration wants to dismantle.
0: RFA has been around since 1996. Its core mission, to provide independent news and information across Asia in different languages.
4: Slam devletleri bunuğa sükut kılış arkalık Uygurlar meselesi de Xtay bilen bir sert işgeliğini kaydı ispatladı.
3: Mandarin, Korean, Uyghur and Tibetan among other languages. Fans of the news service say its absence will be noticeable in countries run by authoritarian regimes where there are no legitimate independent news outlets and limited freedom of speech. And now here are a few more global headlines that we are following.
0: Hurricane Melissa is forecast to pass near Bermuda late today. The massive storm hit Haiti, Jamaica, and Cuba this week. About 3/4 of Jamaica was left without electricity. In Cuba, the storm also took down power and communication lines. Cuban officials have yet not said how widespread the damage is.
3: Tanzania is seeing a second day of protests following the country's recent elections. Authorities ordered a curfew in Dar es Salaam, Tanzania's biggest city, after violent clashes between protesters and police. The ruling party has been in power since 1961. Human rights groups say the government was behind a wave of terror against the political opposition in the run-up to elections. Lawmakers from the European Parliament said today that voting in Tanzania was neither free nor fair.
0: Israel's military today said Hamas handed over 2 coffins to the Red Cross, containing the remains of hostages who were held in the Gaza Strip. The remains of 13 more hostages still need to be recovered. Israel has accused Hamas of violating the Gaza ceasefire agreement by being slow to hand over the remains of deceased hostages. Palestinian officials say Israel's strikes in reaction have killed dozens of people in recent days.
3: More global news is online for you at theworld.org. 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

0: This is The World. I'm Marco Werman. The Trump administration is launching U.S. military attacks in the Western Hemisphere. Yesterday, Defense Secretary Pete Hegseth announced another deadly strike on alleged drug smugglers. He said it took place in international waters off the Pacific coast of Mexico, killing four people. A previous strike on Monday against what the administration says are, quote, narco-terrorists, killed 14 people. Since early September, the American military has blown up more than a dozen suspected drug boats, killing at least 61 people. The World's Matthew Bell has more.
1: In a social media post, Pete Hegseth said the series of U.S. attacks against three boats on Monday ended with one survivor in the water. U.S. forces apparently contacted Mexican authorities about that. Mexico's Navy conducted a rescue operation, but no survivors were found. Mexican President Claudia Sheinbaum spoke about the incident during a news conference yesterday.
2: Como ustedes saben, nosotros queremos que se cumplan todos los tratados internacionales.
1: We want all international treaties to be complied with, the president said. And then she went on to say, quote, we don't agree with these attacks. Sheinbaum said she called for a meeting with the U.S. ambassador in Mexico to talk about what's going on. U.S. administration officials, including President Trump, say the military is taking the fight to Latin American drug gangs that are sending deadly narcotics into American cities and towns. The U.S. military strikes began early last month off the Caribbean coast of Venezuela, then Colombia. The ones off the western coast of Mexico are just the latest.
3: Well, I do think it's notable that the first strike that occurred on the 2nd of September coincided with the Secretary of State's visit to Mexico to discuss enhanced security cooperation.
1: That's Brian Finucane, a senior advisor with the International Crisis Group.
3: You know, one of the functions that these strikes play in the Caribbean is as a reminder to other states in the region of U.S. military capabilities as a potentially not so subtle threat that if they do not cooperate with the U.S. on counter-narcotics, on security, that the U.S. could take unilateral military action on their territory.
1: That has not happened yet, but Trump has been threatening the Venezuelan government and, to a lesser extent, the one in Colombia. He's ordered a U.S. aircraft carrier strike group to deploy to the region. This will add major firepower to the forces already deployed there. President Trump has designated numerous Latin American drug cartels as terrorist organizations. Administration officials keep comparing the cartels to Al-Qaeda or ISIS, and they say deadly force is the only way to deal with them. But Brian Finucane says the White House still has not offered compelling justification for what the U.S. military is doing.
3: If this administration had a good story to tell on either the facts or the law relating to the strikes in the Caribbean and now the Pacific, they would be telling that story. Their failure to tell it is significant.
1: Members of Congress have raised questions about the legality of this military campaign, but it doesn't look like the Trump administration will stop anytime soon. Trump accuses Venezuela's president, Nicolas Maduro, of profiting from the drug trade, while Maduro says the United States is just engaging in a new form of imperialist aggression. In a recent speech, he said the accusations of drug trafficking are just a pretext.
4: Y el pueblo de los Estados Unidos lo sabe. Se están inventando una nueva guerra.
1: The people of the United States know it, Maduro said. They're making up a new eternal war. We will prevent it in South America and the Caribbean by saying no to war, yes to peace, and yes to prosperity. Sergio Guzman is the director of Colombia Risk Analysis, based in Bogota. He says most Colombians are not big fans of Maduro, but they're not happy about the way the Trump administration is going after him.
5: We have an aspirational view of the United States. We have very close military and intelligence sharing with the United States. But in this new act

People across the region are frustrated by the Trump administration's willingness to engage in military action that violates international law. For the world, I'm Matthew Bell.

0: In the Netherlands, a political party on the center-left looks set to emerge as the biggest winner in national elections. Preliminary results showed that the far-right party of Geert Wilders was running neck and neck with the center-left Democrats 66 party. 38-year-old Rob Jetten, who leads D66, hopes that when all of the votes are finally counted, he will be poised to form a coalition government that excludes the extreme right.
1: This is an historic election result because we've shown not only to the Netherlands but also to the world that it is possible to beat populist and extreme right movements. And I'm very eager to cooperate with other parties.
0: To learn more, we reached out to Sarah DeLange in Amsterdam. She's a professor of Dutch politics at the Institute of Political Science at Leiden University. DeLange told me the election results so far have included two surprises.
2: The first is that the two main centrist parties, the Christian Democrats and the Social Liberals, have done so well. But the second surprise is that although Geert Wilders' PVV, the main radical right party in the Netherlands, has lost, the radical right as a whole has remained stable. So other radical right parties have picked up his dissatisfied voters. So it's not the case that these voters have returned to the mainstream. Instead, they have voted for two alternative radical right parties, the first called Ja 21 and the second Forum for of Democracy. The one is slightly more moderate than the PVV. The other is actually more radical than the PVV.
0: So how do you read these election results? What are the voters voting on and what are they saying?
2: So it shows that the Netherlands is really polarized. One segment of the population wants a centrist, stable, and moderate government. The other section of the Dutch population really wants a government of the right that devotes a lot more attention to immigration policy.
0: And I understand that even some of the centrist political parties have moved to the political right on issues, including immigration. Is that right? And if so, how much have their platforms changed?
2: Yes. Yeah, so a lot of mainstream parties in the Netherlands in these elections have taken quite outspoken positions on immigration. And there's a broad consensus that somehow immigration to the Netherlands should be limited. Whether or not that is through measures to reduce asylum applications or through a legislation that regulates labor migration, that is a point where the mainstream parties differ on quite substantially.
0: So it seems at this point most likely that the center-left party D66, led by Rob Jetten, is likely to be set to form a government. What kind of government might they put together?
2: So the election results as they stand now give Rob Jetten very few options. The only coalition of four parties that would have a majority in parliament would be a broad centrist coalition that would include the two centrist winners of the election, so D66 and CDA, but also the more left-leaning Green Labour Alliance and the more right-leaning VVD. Now, this is a difficult coalition to form because the VVD has been very outspoken that it's not willing to govern with the Green Labour Alliance.
0: So we have mentioned Rob Jetten from D66. Can you tell me more about him, this likely next prime minister?
2: Yes, yeah, so he's quite an interesting figure. He's relatively young. He's only 38. But he's been in politics for a long time. Many commentators compare him today, actually, to our former Prime Minister Mark Rutte because of his upbeat, positive campaign, his flexibility, his ability to get along with party leaders from both the left and the right. And he also has a bit this Teflon nature that Rutte used to have, that issues don't really affect him all that much in politics.
0: Mm. So he is kind of seen as a rising star, and now he has maybe reached the peak there.
2: Yeah, so he's been a rising star for a long time. He's had to step aside

0: two elections ago to give Sigrid Kaag a chance as a party leader, but he's come back as a party leader more experienced and has taken his party to unprecedented heights.
1: More broadly, taking a bit of a step back from the party politics here, there are questions about how much support the far right can ultimately win. This goes for much of Europe. Do you think this election helps answer that question at all for the Netherlands?
0: Yes, I think it shows that the support for the far right is not fixed. It can develop over time. So we see that the far right bloc in parliament remains relatively stable. It's projected to gain one seat. But if we look at the electoral data that we now are seeing, we see that the group of voters who considers voting for one of these far-right parties has actually grown substantially since the 2003 elections.
1: How long is it likely to take for these parties to form a government?
0: You shouldn't be surprised if the negotiations take anywhere from 6 months to a year, even though everyone is saying that in the best interest of the country, the formation should be as fast as possible.
1: Wow, that's a long time, especially considering the last government took, what, 7 months to put together and then lasted only 11 months?
0: It's very normal at the moment for governments to take at least 6 months to form because of all the difficulties that are involved in compromising with so many parties.
1: And was this the outcome that was expected in terms of what the government might actually look like? It is a surprise that Geert Wilders did not come out decisively on top, right?
0: Yes, but at the same time, it was already clear that all the other parties were not willing to govern with him, either for principled reasons, because they feel that his program conflicts too much with constitutional principles, such as the freedom of religion, due to its stances on Islam, or for more pragmatic reasons, because they feel that Geert Wilders is not a trustworthy partner, given that he's now toppled two governments.
1: Is there anything we can gather about the rest of Europe and the trajectory of the far right from these results, election results in the Netherlands?
0: One of the things that this shows is that even when far-right parties govern and they don't manage to execute their programs, this does not necessarily mean that their voters will be dissatisfied and return to the mainstream. These are voters that are very distrustful of mainstream politics and parties and are therefore more likely to look for a radical right alternative or even to abstain from voting than return to the mainstream on short term.
1: Sarah DeLange is a professor of Dutch politics at the Institute of Political Science at Leiden University. She's been telling us about elections in the Netherlands where the far-right vote has splintered.
2: Earlier this month, we brought you a story about how dozens of weather balloons carrying bundles of contraband cigarettes were disrupting commercial flights in Lithuania. The balloons appeared to come from neighboring Belarus. Well, over the past week, the situation has escalated dramatically. Lithuanian airports were forced to close several times. And now the government in Vilnius, the Lithuanian capital, says it's closing its border with Belarus. The World's Europe correspondent, Orla Barry, has more.
3: The balloons are big, about the size of a car. And by Sunday night, Lithuanian authorities said they had detected 66 of them in the country's airspace. The main airport in Vilnius closed four times in the past week, disrupting dozens of flights and infuriating passengers trying to get back home to Lithuania.
4: We didn't hear anything from leaders of our country, and we were sitting for 40 hours in Frankfurt.
3: Project manager Adomas Taraskavicius was due to fly home from Frankfurt to Vilnius last Friday. He's not angry at the airlines or the airports, he says, but at the Lithuanian government that didn't seem to be doing anything to solve the crisis.
4: They saw last week what's happening, and the airport on Friday was closed for the second time, and they still waited. They still waited. People, citizens were stuck in the airport.
3: On Monday, the Lithuanian government did act. Prime Minister Inga Ruginienė said she had authorized the army to shoot the helium balloons down.
5: Taip mes vėlgi siunčiame signalą, kad mes pasirengę.
3: We're sending a signal, she said, that we're ready to take the toughest actions whenever our airspace is compromised. Now the government is going a step further, shutting the country's border with Belarus until the end of November, preventing most Belarusians from travelling to Lithuania or transporting goods to the EU. Balloons carrying contraband into Lithuania aren't new. Hundreds were detected in the country's airspace last year too, authorities say. Local diplomats say it's unlikely this is just a smuggling operation by criminal gangs.
6: This is part of big Russia's and involving Belarusia hybrid warfare campaign against Baltic countries, Central Europe and the rest of Europe.
3: Eitvydas Bajarūnas is a former Lithuanian ambassador to Russia and a visiting fellow with the Centre for European Policy Analysis.
6: It's aiming to create panic, to diminish public trust in national institutions, also in NATO-EU capacity to cope with this problem.
3: The Prime Minister of Lithuania calls it a hybrid attack too, designed to destabilise the country. The Belarusian leader is a close ally of Russian President Vladimir Putin. But proving they're in cahoots isn't easy. Political analyst Katia Glod, who's originally from Belarus, says the government in Minsk could also be making a profit from this whole scheme.
7: Tobacco business has been one of those top businesses in Belarus that has been very lucrative. It might have been that there was their way to smuggle more, and the regime is just turning a blind eye to this because they very much rely on these businesses.
3: The Belarus Customs Authority has condemned Lithuania's decision to close the border. But Glod, who's deputy head of the new Eurasia Strategy Centre, a London-based think tank, says it's hard to say just how much the Belarusian economy will be affected. EU sanctions on the country have already brought severe cuts to goods travelling over the border, she says. It's more likely the local population that'll suffer, she says. Diplomat Eitvydas Bajarūnas says the Lithuanian government doesn't have a choice. How else do you get the attention of the Belarusian leader, he says?
6: We create pain to Belarus in order to have their reaction.
3: And it got a reaction. It's a petty move by a small country, Alexander Lukashenko, the Belarusian president, said. It's a crazy scam, he said. Katia Glod says what the Belarusian leader does next might give us a clue as to who's really behind it all.
7: If it's a domestic issue and has to do with these private smugglers that are linked to this businessman close to Lukashenko and his family, then I think he would interfere. But if not, it would look likely that the order was coming from Moscow.
3: Lithuania's prime minister said this week she's ready to keep the border closed for as long as it takes. For The World, I'm Orla Barry. Thank you.

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0: This is The World. I'm Marco Werman. Turkey sits at the crossroads between Europe and Asia, a region known historically as the Levant. It's a place that National Geographic explorer Paul Salopek was keen to pass through on his Out of Eden walk, the multi-year project in which he's retracing the physical path of human migration. When we caught up recently, I asked Paul about his time walking through that part of the Middle East. Paul, let's start off by orienting our maps, because we're going back in time to 2014. You walked through Turkey in that year, a few years into your journey. Where had you been just before arriving in Turkey, and what direction were you walking in?
1: So, as you know, Marco, my project began kind of in one of the cradles of humankind. So I started in the Rift Valley of Africa in the country of Ethiopia, took a camel boat across the Red Sea to Saudi Arabia, walked through the deserts of Saudi Arabia, and then walk through the mountains of Jordan, cross the West Bank into Israel. And then because of the gigantic civil war in Syria at the time, ended up taking a ship across the Mediterranean to begin the walk across eastern Turkey or Anatolia.
0: That perspective is important, especially in this case, because in the minds of many people, this whole region from Turkey all the way down to the Sinai, it's known as the Levant. It's a French word meaning rising, as in the rising of the sun. How did that emerge as its moniker?
1: You know, this is a very Eurocentric term, right? So your Western Europeans would look to the East. And so that's where this comes from. Going into very deep history, if you remove kind of the Eurocentric kind of cellophane layer, this was a crossroads, the birthplace of agriculture, the birthplace of these three big monotheistic religions, and basically a contested ground between three jealous gods and a lot of strongmen that goes back millennia, not just centuries.
0: So going into Turkey, I'm imagining you had a lot to focus on. There's geography, there's history, there's archaeology. What was your plan?
1: So what I did is I landed at a port called Mersin, and the idea was to walk eastward. I, too, was headed towards sunrise, eventually hoping to head into Asia. What I sort of was dimly aware of at the time is that it was very contested ground between the Turkish government and a long-simmering ethnic Kurdish kind of separatist movement. So there were tensions when I was walking through.
0: So we've spoken in the past about hospitality and your experiences being welcomed into the homes of strangers. What about Turkey and some of the people you met there and the time you spent with them? A lot of hospitality?
1: Incredible. Incredibly warm. I remember I started walking across Anatolia, that part of Turkey, in the midsummer. It was blisteringly hot. And I was walking with my Turkish walking partners and a mule. And when we were getting to villages, people would say, "Hey guys, come on up and have a tea with us." And often I slept on rooftops. People were sleeping out on the rooftops to get away from the heat. So I was kind of camping on rooftops from day to day to day to day.
0: I'm guessing you met a lot of people on the rooftops.
1: Indeed. It was like a communal sleeping. You know, everybody was in cots and there'd be some chit chat under the stars. And then in the morning, get up and head to the next village. It actually was lovely. It was very nice.
0: As you mentioned earlier, you had to detour around Syria. It was an intense and tragic time for a lot of people in the Middle East. Turkey is right next door to Syria, which was engulfed in that bloody civil war. How did that shape your travel plans, aside from having to take that boat?
1: Well, in a huge way, because, you know, Syria is such an important civilizational center for culture in the world. I mean, it was one of the endpoints of the Silk Road. It was one of the endpoints of these perfume trails, the incense trails coming up from Arabian deserts. It had a very vibrant culture and economy of its own. But it was, as you mentioned, it was in the grip of a bloodbath. And I knew I was inching close to the Syrian border because there were just refugees everywhere. There were people living under tents. And in that case, I lived under tents with them.
0: Yeah, and it wasn't contained just in Syria. I mean, things spread over the border. And at one point, you were walking very close to the Turkey-Syria border, and you had a pretty scary encounter. Can you tell us about that?
1: Yeah, you know, one of the things that sticks out from that particular part of the trail is that lots of refugees were spilling over the border, and Turkey was deploying its army to kind of control and channel them. Me and my walking partner and our mule got ambushed. People thought we were ISIS, that we were jihadists who had infiltrated from Syria. And so guys popped up out of this rocky plain and with guns, and we held up our hands and they marched us to their village. And it was a little bit dicey there for a while. Yeah, we had to do a lot of talking to clear things up.
0: So, I mean, what was the argument you and your partner eventually made that got you out of like their clutches?
1: So we basically just patiently showed them our documents, explained our contacts, there was a funny moment when they were pointing their guns at us at the very beginning where they were shouting at us, you guys are jihadists, you're ISIS. And my walking partner, Murat Yazar, put his hands up and shouted back. He said, how can I be ISIS? I'm an atheist. And I turned to him and I said, Murat, you just got us in even deeper trouble. So it just took a lot of jawboning. Yeah.
0: I mean, we're chuckling now, but it is an intense experience. It also contrasts sharply with what you experienced elsewhere in Turkey. I'm recalling that Istanbul used to be Constantinople and was kind of the center of the world. So I'm really curious when these kind of mixed memories of your, I'm curious when these memories of your otherwise cherished time in Turkey have reemerged elsewhere on your trek.
1: You know, I often look back on that time as kind of a very special time, Marco, because it's a region of the world that, as we mentioned, is often unsettled. I mean, I remember talking to an archaeologist in Israel who was like digging into the origins of Jerusalem, for example. And it's just, for the moment, say that this is part of the bigger picture. He said there are 700 distinct conflicts recorded since the origins of Jerusalem back in the Bronze Age. And I think I walked through just between two very difficult kind of conflicts, like a year after I left Turkey, major battles happened through the landscapes that I walked through that I hold very precious in memory. These are kind of golden landscapes of hills and olive groves and very friendly villagers. I don't think I would be able to do it had I gone just a year later or 2 years later.
0: You ever rub your eyes, kind of just noting the coincidence and the window that you managed to slip through?
1: Yeah, it's just one of these quirks of kind of timing and serendipity, and that, you know, my project's driven by accident. And it was just kind of an accident of time when the Turkish government and the Kurds had a very fragile ceasefire, and it was already falling apart when I was there. So yeah, it was this rare moment where a door opened along the Global Trail and shut behind me.
0: National Geographic explorer Paul Salopek on his Out of Eden walk. Thanks again for joining us, Paul.
1: Always a pleasure, Marco.
0: Paul's walk has progressed over many years from the Levant through Asia and now across the Arctic into Alaska. 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
2: 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I'm Carolyn Beeler.
0: And I'm Marker Werman. 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
1: This is Alex Ritson with the newsroom. America's central bank ignores Donald Trump's calls for lower interest rates, instead raising them for the first time in 3 years to close to 4%.
2: Job gains have kept pace with the workforce, and the unemployment rate has changed little. But inflation remains elevated.
1: Authorities in Nepal increased the figure still missing from the recent deadly floods to more than 6,000. The Moroccan cartoonist being prosecuted for posting a caricature of the king on social media. Scientists create mice with human brain cells.
3: So here we build a new model that allows us to actually capture aspects of human brain function in a way that has not been possible before.
1: And the racing car driver and the rival he famously saved from a burning wreck in China give their first interview since the death-defying crash.
4: As soon as my car started going up in flames, he aimed for me as though it had been pre-programmed. He did every step right.
1: First, the news.
5: BBC News with Neil Nunes. President Trump has once again demanded lower interest rates after the U.S. Central Bank, the Federal Reserve, raised them for the first time in 3 years. The Fed wants to tame inflation, but Mr. Trump claimed the U.S. was booming and rates should be 1%. He avoided directly criticizing the man he appointed, his new Fed chairman, Kevin Warsh, blaming instead other members of the bank's board. Mr. Warsh said the unanimously taken decision to raise rates by a quarter of a percentage point was serious and responsible.
2: We cannot affect any individual price, whether it be oil prices, whether it be foodstuffs at the grocery store. But what we can do and will do is ensure that any change in relative prices don't broaden out, don't have second and third order effects in the economy. That's what we're tasked to do, and that's what we will do.
5: President Trump has threatened to cut trade with the European Union if it pursues a proposal to make Canada the bloc's first ever associate member. Describing the plan as laughable, Mr. Trump said he would view it as a hostile act that would prompt further tariffs on the EU. The European Commission president earlier told the European Parliament she wanted to work on opening the door for Canada. The top Democrat on the U.S. House of Representatives Foreign Affairs Committee has said he will not support the sale of American bombs to Israel over concerns they would not be used in accordance with international law. Congressman Gregory Meeks said he remained committed to Israel's security but was concerned about the risk to civilian lives. Here's Tom Bateman.
6: His objection as the top Democrat on a committee that gets to review arms sales is likely to be little more than symbolic, as the Trump administration can simply press ahead anyway. Israel's use of 2,000-pound bombs in Gaza drew international anger due to its devastating effects in densely populated civilian areas, triggering the Biden administration to stop supplying them to its ally, a bloc that was reversed under President Trump. The supply of the weapons is reported to be under so-called foreign military financing, meaning the arms are a donation to Israel paid for by American taxpayers.
5: Palestinian officials say the U.S. has again denied a visa to Mahmoud Abbas, the Palestinian Authority president, for a second year running. Mr. Abbas will now be required to address the U.N. General Assembly remotely. Dozens of other Palestinian officials have also been denied visas. The Ukrainian capital Kyiv has again come under Russian attack. The city's mayor Vitaly Klitschko said an office and a residential building had been damaged and debris also fell near warehouses and a petrol station. Ukraine's Air Force earlier issued a nationwide missile alert. This is the world news from the BBC. The U.S. House of Representatives has passed a sweeping Russia sanctions bill sponsored by the late Senator Lindsey Graham. The legislation will allow President Trump to impose tariffs of up to 100% on the top five buyers of Russian energy and place tougher sanctions on the Kremlin. Lindsey Graham spent months before his death preparing the legislation, which also includes a provision extending sanctions on Iran. Speaking after the bill passed, Representative Michael McCaul paid tribute to Mr. Graham.
7: I was in Ukraine at the same time, and he said that this is a magic moment, a rare opportunity to help end the war in Europe and secure peace through strength. He said this bill would be his greatest legislative achievement in his entire career. and I wish he was here with us today.
5: OpenAI has reported 6 new safety instances as...
8: 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Hosted by Mario Nunez and Joe King Carter. And Joe King Carter, who is without his headphones right now, ladies and gentlemen, because he didn't check his sound check before the show.
9: That's right.
8: But he's going to be on. We're going to hook him up.
9: Hey, you know, some of us are so good we don't even need headphones.
8: Dan, you know you need them, Joey. You know you need them.
9: Yeah.
8: Hey, everybody, it's Wednesday. And if it's Wednesday at noon, this is The Conversation on WMNF 88.5 FM right here in Tampa, Florida, York. 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This is the show that is. Not the show that was, but the show that is, and we do it each and every Wednesday with love in our heart to keep you informed, entertained, and maybe get a little education while you're at it. Joey, you got your ears on, pal?
9: I do, baby.
8: You see? That's what happens when you get a producer and an engineer like Jay Quigley, ladies and gentlemen. He just jumps. There he is. There he is. That's for Jay.
9: Hey, the Quigster did it again.
8: Not only did he save the day with your headphones, but he gave himself a round of applause. I love that. I love all of that. So, Joey, real quick, at the top of the show, let me just say I've got a couple of quick things to mention before we get to our guest today who is smiling at me. I can see him. You can't. Well, you can see him.
9: And we're so excited.
8: No, you can see him. You can see him if you just go to...
9: On Facebook.
8: On Facebook. We're doing a Facebook Live simulcast from my Facebook page. And if you go to my Facebook page, Mario R. Ara Nunez, N-U-N-E-Z, you can watch us do this live. And then you can see Speedy Gonzalez.
9: Absolutely. And let me just say real quick.
8: Yeah.
9: I am a big fan. You know, sometimes we get people in here like Dr. Bob.
8: Yeah.
9: I listened to Dr. Bob for years on WMNF with the 60 show. And I am a big fan of this man right here. He knows his stuff.
8: Speedy has set the bar high. Speedy has set the bar high. So we're going to bring Speedy in just a minute. Before we do, let me say that for those of you that are interested in such factoids, this Sunday, September 20th, is your boy's 68th birthday. Let's have a round of applause.
9: Whoa,
8: for my 68th
9: happy birthday.
8: And let me just say for the record, there he is. Thank you, thank you, thank you, all the little people.
9: Yes.
8: I just want to say that I'll be 68. And you know who else had a revelation and a revelatory moment in his 68th year? Joey, I think you know. Oh, Joey, you're going to feel bad that you didn't have this one at the tippy tip of your tongue.
9: Uh-oh.
8: That would be Mr. Vicente Martinez Ibor.
9: Oh, true.
8: The man for whom the city was named after started his legacy project in his 68th year of life, which
9: absolutely
8: is impossible to think of. In 1885,
9: yes,
8: at 68, the man did what he did here in Tampa,
9: and
8: Florida.
9: If I can make up for not knowing that,
8: please.
9: In 1885, lifespan for an American male was 57.
8: Good thing he was a Cuban.
9: And
8: a Spaniard.
9: He was regarded by not only the Hispanic Latino community, but also by the Anglo community as an ancient, this is going to make you feel good, as an ancient old geezer at 68.
8: Thank goodness I was born in 1958 because I don't say, listen, 68 is the new 48, no. Y'all. 68 is the new 48. We'll leave it right there.
9: Yeah, I know you're not going to take geezer very lightly.
8: So next week, I don't even know what that means. So next week, we're doing our fundraiser because we always do about 3-4 times sometimes a year. So I'm asking, this is Mario Nunez asking, my little mayito, he's asking if you're thinking about doing something nice for me, you can make a donation, a contribution to our radio show that could on Wednesdays. Just go to WMNF.org, look for the drop down where you can make a donation and make sure that you direct it towards the conversation, right? The conversation.
9: There it is.
8: So that's my ask. Also, real quick, there's a couple of events coming up Wednesday the 23rd, also next week. How about that? The Silver Ring. The Silver Ring is back, y'all. The Silver Ring is back, you all. And that is, thank you. That's Nelson Valdez. And he's going to have, that evening, he's going to have a coach's corner with all the coaches of a certain significance that had all the impact in the world on those early players of the 70s, 80s, and 90s. And it's wonderful, and it's going to be. Just look up the Silver Ring on Facebook to get all the information. It's from 5 to 7:30. Also, I'm just running and ripping right now. The Baseball Museum, there seems to be a theme here. And Jay Quigley and myself, as well as Joe King Carter, we all have our baseball hats on today. Did you notice, guys?
10: Absolutely.
8: There's also going to be something at the Baseball Museum, the Tampa Baseball Museum, located at 2301 North 19th Street in the heart of Ybor City.
10: Ybor City on 19th Street. It's right. A beautiful little thing.
8: From 6:30 to 8:30, September, Monday, September 28th, and they're going to be celebrating the life of Zenaida Shushuworth. If that name doesn't mean anything to you, let me just share with you that she's Ybor City's own. And if you guys have ever seen the movie A League of Their Own, right? Mm-hmm, mm-hmm. Tom Hanks, mm-hmm. Wonderful movie. Zenaida Shushuworth was our very own League of Her Own. She made it to the Professional Baseball Women's League.
10: Yes.
8: And we're going to have her discussion by Mark Corbett, and that's on the 28th of September, and everybody's encouraged because...
10: If you haven't been to the Baseball Museum in Ybor City, ladies and gentlemen, you should go.
8: There you go. Listen, Joey. Joey found his voice and his ears. Thank you so much for finding your headphones, Joey.
10: And let me also say one last thing.
8: Thank you.
10: While you are celebrating the birthday, the hippie bath day of...
8: Your erstwhile co...
10: Little Mayita.
8: Little Mayito.
10: Little Mayito.
8: Masculine.
10: Also remember, folks, that if you want to support democracy,
8: yes,
10: because it's on the ropes a little bit,
8: yes,
10: come and give us some money because we are a community organization, nonprofit that is fighting for your rights to hear the truth in this world. So
8: Thank you. Come
10: give money to the best little radio station on earth.
8: And here's what we do. We spill the truth and spit the truth each and every week. I believe spit the truth is what the young people say today. They spit the truth. Oh, Joey, you went there. All right, so let's get me. Listen, we're 12 minutes in. We got to get to our guest because our guest has a lot to say and a lot to share. We do a little segment about once a month. We try to on this show. It's called It's a Family Affair. And the reason we call it a family affair is because we like to bring in somebody who also has an impact here at WMNF. None greater than our guest today. But before we do that, let's introduce our show as we properly do.

0: I never tire of hearing Sly Stone sing that song to me. It's like a warm flannel shirt on a cold morning. Let me say thank you, Roxanne, for watching us. Roxy, we see you there, baby. Thank you so much each and every Wednesday. I am so pleased to throw it to my broadcast partner now so he can introduce our guest today. Take it away, Joey.
1: Well, let me just say very, very briefly that you've heard him, you know him, you love him.
0: You love him.
1: He has been a voice on WMNF for many, many years. And if you have any interest in Latino music, you're familiar with this man. I'm going to introduce him not by the name that his mother gave him, but by the name you know him as, Speedy Gonzalez.
2: 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Yepa, yepa.
3: Bienvenidos a Conversation.
0: La conversación.
3: En la sala de Joe y Mario.
1: I am going to be completely submerged in Spanish today.
3: Oh, man. It's a pleasure to be here. Thank you for having me.
1: Absolutely.
3: TJ Luis Speedy Gonzalez.
1: Yes.
3: And glad. And still part of WMNF on HD4 Radio Collective.
1: Yes.
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0: Can we describe what HD4 is for the people that might not know?
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0: Dale. We'll give that information again.
1: Yeah.
0: We will definitely give that information
1: before we leave today.
0: 100%. Because you're going to get to know a little bit more about Speedy if you didn't know about him. Like, how did he get the name Speedy? But before we do that, Joey, take us down that path.
1: Yeah, so Speedy, let's just touch on your early years before we get to your massive mastery of music. And where were you born?
3: I was born in Bridgeport, Connecticut.
1: Bridgeport, Connecticut. And how long did you live there?
3: Until 1988.
1: Wow, really? And from a large family?
3: Five.
1: Where are you?
3: I'm the oldest.
0: Dale.
3: Oh, I'm the one responsible for my brother and my three sisters.
1: Numero uno.
0: Wow.
3: Yeah, raised in the housing project of P.T. Barnum in Bridgeport, Connecticut.
1: Wait a minute, P.T. Barnum?
3: Weston, P.T. Barnum Apartments.
0: Oh my.
1: Wow.
0: Is there housing a story behind
1: that?
0: That
1: sounds like a circus to
0: me. Yeah. Well, Joey, circus that was too
3: town.
0: Easy.
3: Yeah, he's correct. Barnum Circus was always around in the downtown area into Seaside Park.
0: Wow.
3: It was history there in Bridgeport, Connecticut.
0: Wow.
3: Raised in Bridgeport during the winter while I got old enough, and then it was sent over to my other half of my family in the Bronx. So that's where you hear the New York sound.
1: Yes, I was going to say. Okay. I don't hear Bridgeport.
0: A little bit of Studio 54 mixed in there, I think.
3: Yeah. Well, was so
1: and Latino good. 54, by the
3: yes.
1: way.
3: Yes.
0: Yeah. Okay. Yeah. Shout out to Franco Silva while you're at it. Okay.
3: There you go. But yeah, it a pleasure to be in both worlds at the same time. Mm-hmm. I remember the stick ball in the streets. It was easy.
1: I was going to say, what kind of kid were
0: with
1: you?
0: With that pink Spalding ball, were you bouncing
3: off
0: that?
3: Yeah,
1: were you? Awesome. Were you a good little boy, or were you a sports kid? Were you a nerd? What category were you in?
3: Well, it was okay. I played a little bit of baseball, with friends and all that. But if that wasn't my thing,
1: okay.
3: I started hearing the rhythms that I grew up as a little boy.
0: Oh,
3: my parents. Okay, always big family. They come from New York and they brought the musicians over, the celebrations that we had with the family, and they brought good musicians over, the trio music.
0: Did you meet Machito? Did you meet Machito?
3: Well, we got to meet a lot of musicians. So
0: the two Titos, come on.
3: Yeah. It was there. When I was a little boy, my mom said, you got to go to bed. So I sneaked out.
0: Of course.
3: And I'm hearing
0: did.
3: The music in the living room. And there's a trio. There's a bongo player. And they're having a great time. I mean, and my other brother, he comes over. You're going to get in trouble. But no, get back to bed. He didn't want to hear it. So all of a sudden, I got the pleasure of putting the vinyl on.
0: You did. Oh. They let you do that?
3: Speed. Yes. Put the needle on the vinyl.
1: No, they put the needle in your arm, son. They put the needle in your arm.
3: And here I am playing the music when they wanted to break it. They're dancing.
0: Dale, of course.
3: So I'm spinning the vinyl.
1: And how old, Speedy?
3: 78.
0: Put this in perspective for us.
3: 33.
0: Put this in perspective. How old a young man are you? A kid? How
3: old
0: are you?
3: We're talking, 10, 12? Maybe 7, 8.
1: Oh, wow. So you got the music bug really young.
0: Yes.
3: Well, I asked my mother. I'm always conversation with mom. Mom, why I'm always attracted to the music? And says, you know, when you were a little infant there in the kitchen, you grabbed all the pots and pans and started banging on them. And that's how it all started. Hmm.
0: The clave. You probably had the clave down
3: already,
0: by the time you were 8.
3: Already.
0: Yeah.
3: So sure. I'm listening. So I'm growing up. Besides all the family affairs and all that, I'm going over to the Bronx. End of housing projects in there. I'm hearing the music blaring in there, going up the stairs and
0: smelling the sofrito. The sofrito.
3: But I was still attracted to the music.
0: Yeah, it was the music. Mm-hmm.
3: You hear the windows open and they're, mira!
0: Yeah. Una fiesta
3: no se oye, sube el volumen. They're telling me to pick up the volume. You know, mm-hmm. Now, wow, this is awesome. So I'm having a great time with my family. And
0: you're getting the love from the audience. So yeah, that's feeding that desire to entertain and to, you know, keep the party going.
3: Well, here's my mom. She's telling me, look, I don't want you to learn Spanish right now. But my grandmother was always pushing me.
0: Of course.
3: Hey, habla bien. But mom says, I don't want you to be in special.
0: Yeah.
3: To be held back in the grades. Because I was going to Catholic school.
0: Oh, Catholic school. Okay.
3: Catholic school. Up to 8th grade. Had the nuns. Yeah.
0: I had brothers that experienced that.
3: Yeah.
0: I was a public school kid, but my brothers experienced that.
3: But, you know.
1: They had the ruler. They had the ruler.
3: Around. Oh, yeah. Yeah. You know, if you don't do it right, you don't write right, they get you.
0: Right.
3: So, no, I'm growing up in that environment, but the music was always attracting me. I'm listening to the music on Top 40, AM, Cousin Brucey. I'm listening to let me stick to the American music. I'm attracted to get to hear Elvis Presley. I'm getting to hear all of the Rolling Stones.
0: Here's the Beatles were there. Sure.
3: I'm checking out Ed Sullivan's show every time. And
0: every
3: I'm going,
0: Sunday.
3: Wow. The R&B, Stevie Wonder, the Imperials. I mean, you name it. They're all there. Sure. Little Anthony. Oh, my goodness. And I'm saying the Four Seasons.
0: Frankie Valli.
3: So I'm starting to sing. I'm getting that. I'm with my cousin, and we're listening to the Top 40, and I'm singing along.
0: Speedy, you can carry that tune, right? There you go.
3: And I'm going, wow, man, this is awesome.
0: That falsetto.
3: I can carry the tune.
0: All right.
3: And I'm hearing it by ear, and I'm going, why? I could pick this up. So going along with that, but all of a sudden, my uncle says, mira, that's a porqueria. She said, forget about that.
0: Garbage.
3: Music, garbage. This is the music. He brings in an album, and I look at it. Now, mind you, I've already heard on Top 40, and I was so proud of that. Mm-hmm. They played Joe Cuba, Bang Bang.
0: Mm. Oh, no, they didn't.
3: Pete Rodriguez.
0: Don't you
3: 45.
0: Don't you ruin
3: it. I like it.
0: It like that. Don't you ruin it for us.
3: And I'm going, wow. Wait a minute. So here's my uncle. He comes from New York. He puts this album in front of me. And I see a gentleman with a trombone in front of him. I'm looking at the name. Johnny Colon.
0: Oh. Mm-hmm.
3: Boogaloo Blues.
0: Uh-huh.
3: Yep. So I put that down and I'm listening to it. Listen to this. I could remember that time. You know, and I'm going, wow, the words. I heard the bang, bang. The rhythm. And I'm listening to the Boogaloo Blues. And I says, man, this is something. I have to check this out.
0: Uh-huh.
3: So I'm listening to New York City radio. Public radio.
0: In all its glory.
3: Symphony said, late night, I'm hugging the speakers. Mom says, go to sleep. You got to go to school.
0: You got that little earpiece in under the covers.
3: I'm listening to it.
0: Transistor radio.
3: I remember the 8-tracks. I'm listening to the stereo separation of the Fania music. Larry Harlow.
0: Oh. El Judio Maravilloso.
3: Oh, my goodness. And I'm saying, this is awesome. So I'm hearing, this is our music. So I'm growing up with that music. I heard the Jibaro music. I heard the Tito Puente, you know, the big band sound. It was great.
0: Well, but you had to go through that.
3: But I had to go through that to get to what was happening. Ricardo Rey, which is Richie Rey. Bobby Cruz. Hala Hala and Boogaloo. The mixtures of rhythms. Yeah, I didn't forget the plena. In Maya Rivera. Yeah, with the Cortijo y su combo.
0: There you go.
3: The roots from Puerto Rico.
0: Sure. Mm-hmm.
3: So the mixers. All of a sudden, here's Willie Colon and Malo.
0: Come on now.
3: What?
0: There's your trombone player.
3: What's going on? All of a sudden, something's going on here because the singer, I heard through the grapevine that he didn't like this kiddie sound. He didn't want to be part of Willie Colon. Hector Lavoe.
0: Yeah, that's
3: what he was older than Willie. Mm-hmm. Willie was still 17. He had to be escorted by his parents, you know, to the club.
0: To play. Mm-hmm.
3: In order to sign a contract with Fania, Johnny Pacheco says, "Hello, if Hector, you don't want to record with Willie Colon, you're not going to record in this town." So, wow, I heard that through the grapevine. I said, "Whoa, what's going on with Fania?" I heard everything was going on at the Fania. But Tito Puente was going. They were discouraged with the Boogaloo era. Johnny Pacheco didn't like Boogaloo. I noticed a change. I heard the R&B, Joe Batan, Subway Joe. Wow. I think there goes Joe again. But the Joe Cuba and the Subway Joe.
0: Yeah, we're popular.
1: There's a threat.
3: Yeah. So I'm listening to all of this music, and I says, I got to learn Spanish. Because I saw the hurdles.
0: If you're
3: going to
0: live in that world, you better learn Spanish.
3: Yeah, Johnny Colon was having a little problem. I got to meet the TNT sort of later on, but I got to experience their music. Here in the jukebox, again, back in Bridgeport, because you're going to get to why Speedy. We had sections of Connecticut. I'm in the west side.
0: Right.
1: West side?
3: West end. There was a middle side, what they call the hollow.
0: Mm-hmm.
3: Then you got the east side, with a lot of Puerto Ricans there, too. Then you had the north. The north wasn't, got the high rises there. Up in the hills. So I was hanging out in the hollow because my cousins lived there, my aunt, my mother's sister. So I'm hanging around and with my cousin. We go over to a corner, little spot where I see it go up to the jukebox. I see, they got Joe Cuba. They got TNT. What's this? TNT band. It says the Meditation. I put in a little nickel, dime, whatever it was. Play it. I'm the meditator. I'm here to, what is this? Nice, soulful type of.
0: Give us a year.
3: And I recognize, it was 1970. You know what I'm saying? Yeah,
0: I get that.
3: 70.
0: And Speedy's how old? Speedy's about 13, 14, 15?
3: Yeah, remember? So I'm going. Wow, but I recognize the voice. Again, my ear.
0: Great ear, Speedy.
3: He's the lead singer for Johnny Colon. Boogaloo Blues. What the? But I know Johnny Colon was singer also. But I got later on, and when I got to meet Tony, who was the one that got kicked out. That was the reason why they split. So Johnny Colon had to come up with
0: a whole new gig.
3: Yeah, a whole new thing, a brand new musician. And he started throwing at him. Quítate tú, va a ponerme yo, and all that, you know, all that stuff. Yeah, don't worry. I'll take care of things here now. Johnny Colon didn't get along with Tony. So I'm saying Here's Tito and Tony. Tony's doing the Spanish version, Borinquen Bella, on that album. And I'm going, wow. Again, the reflection of I should learn Spanish.
0: Mm-hmm. And your grandmother's words ringing in your ear.
3: You're right.
0: Your abuelita. Yeah. Your abuelita. Because the abuelitas know.
3: Yeah, my grandmother. When I'm sitting there and they're playing the music, she'll grab me and say, vente a bailar. You have to dance. This is how you dance. Dance. You got to feel the rhythm. And I'm going, wow.
0: Abuelitas know.
3: Yeah.
1: Yeah, thank God for grandmothers, really.
3: That's right. But, man, it's something else.
0: Jay,
3: it's something else.
0: Jay, we're about to go to the bottom of the hour here and do our station ID, but I was going to wait till we came back from the station ID. But our guest today is he's dipping around the pool. He's put his toe in a couple of times. Now he's putting his foot in, and he's going to ruin a nice little surprise that I thought we were going to have for him. I don't think it's a surprise. I think he knows what's coming. Let me preface it by saying this. And I think I mentioned this to you, Speedy, before. Mm-hmm. I know I mentioned it to Franco because I was able to bring this gentleman in as a special guest on Franco's show 10 years ago, maybe okay. 8 years ago.
3: All right.
0: My mother, when she grew up, rest in peace, Ma, we love you. My mother, when she was young, she was taking piano lessons in New York,
3: okay.
0: in Manhattan, with her cousin.
3: I got to get to that, too.
0: With her cousin, a gentleman by the name of Nicky Jimenez.
3: Ah.
0: Nicky Jimenez went on to have an incredible career. My mother almost got her certification for piano as a piano teacher. Nicky went on. Nicky became a composer, arranger for the previously mentioned Joe Cuba Sextet, six members. Nicky was one of them. And I remember that album from as a little kid, 1968, at home. And I remember this one particular song that stuck with me. It was Bang Bang was one of them.
3: Okay.
0: But this song in particular stuck with me. And I just knew when we had you on today that this was the reason you got your nickname.

0: If you could just see us in the studio,
1: that's good stuff.
0: We are having a ball, and you know, Speedy and I are just clapping away. But
2: and how can you not move?
0: No, well,
2: if you sit while that's playing, something's wrong with
0: you. And so, as a 10-year-old kid listening to that album for the first time, not just because I had the connection organically, because he was a family member,
2: right,
0: and I took special interest, the words of that song were incredible.
2: Yeah.
0: So, if you're just joining us now and you just happen to spin the dial onto 88.5 and you just heard that song from the Joe Cuba Sextet 1968.
2: That's right.
0: Our guest today is Speedy Gonzalez. Luis.
2: The personification.
0: Luis Speedy Gonzalez. we're having a ball. So if you'd like to join us in the conversation, you can do that certainly by just dialing 813-239-9663. We'll open up the phone lines if you have a question or a comment. You can send us a text, 813-433-0885. We will acknowledge your text and read them on the air, and you can always send us an email, dj@wmnf.org. Speedy, did you like that?
1: Oh, man.
0: That hit home, didn't it? That hit home.
1: And that was in the jukebox, too.
0: Of course. No, when you said bang, bang, I said, no, Speedy, you're going to mess this up. Speedy, don't say Speedy Gonzalez. Don't say. I wanted you to hear that first from us.
1: Yeah, no. I got the name over there in that area. That's what it was all about.
0: That genre, that music.
1: A gentleman there that was in charge of that area, you know, at the little ganguitas in that area and all that. So they...
3: Little gangs.
1: Little gangs. Well, yeah. I always say little ones because, you know,
2: they weren't that big.
0: Right. Four or five guys.
1: Yeah. Right. Well, the guy who was in charge, he says, I'm going to call you from now on Speedy Gonzalez.
0: Mm. Yeah, because you are Gonzalez.
1: Yeah. So he said to me, yeah, because you know, I've heard around the grapevine what's going on. Because, you know, my mom was young. And I always, you know, was on the bus a couple of times. This is another. I had a girlfriend that I met in school. And my hand or arm around my mom in the bus. I didn't get to meet the mom yet. So I was going to go over and...
0: Introduce yourself?
1: Introduce myself.
0: Your girlfriend's
1: mom? Some flowers and all that. So I knock on the door. Yeah. Who opens the door? Her mother. She looks at me with a mean face. You got some nerve. And slams the door. Okay. I went back home and found out...

0: Yeah.
1: And then, I got your old lady and all
2: I
1: that stuff.
2: I got your old lady.
1: No. I had a lot of women.
0: You're a fast guy.
1: Yeah,
0: you're a fast guy.
1: The reason behind that
0: guacamole.
1: Here I am in an orchestra in Bridgeport.
2: Okay.
1: La Orquesta Libre de Connecticut.
0: Nice.
1: I had to fill in and play the piano.
0: And you can, Speedy. And you can.
1: And I played the piano. I had to learn in 30 days all their music by ear.
0: Wow.
1: Because I did take music lessons.
0: Yes.
1: I tried to take music lessons on that, but my thing was the lateria.
0: Yeah, you wanted to bang on stuff.
1: Yeah, but
0: I just want to bang all day long.
1: So I said to myself, okay. I tried singing, didn't work out in this group, and because you need to know how to ablib and all that.
0: Yeah.
1: You know, if you're gonna do salsa and all that, you know, I'm talking about guaguancos and guaracha and all that. So I said to myself, let me try an instrument. And then I got to meet the LeBron brothers at my godmother's house. They come in. So we got together because we were doing a band in Bridgeport, separate, before I got into the orchestra mm-hmm. that I got into. And I did record. so I go ahead and I asked them, you guys need a piano player. So I'm going, okay. So I went in and... Money was tight in the family, you know.
0: Got five kids?
1: Four. The fifth one came later. But four, it was kind of tough. But I'm seeing my sister, and her shoes are a little, you know, a little tie on the shoes. And I said, Mom, take my money for school, save it. And I kept a couple of bucks, and I always pick up an album, brand new Latino album, soul, or something. I always pick it. I'm always saving my money. That's why I got skinny quick.
0: Some people were gym rats.
1: Yeah.
0: You were hanging out at the record store.
1: Right. That was my thing.
0: Yeah.
1: Listening to the new tunes, the new rhythms and all that. So I said to myself, man, let me try piano. So I walked in there was an open house in a university. Hey, music theory. I'm going to walk in. Oh, wow. I know that. Blah, blah, blah. So I says, let me take some piano lessons. So I go in there and the guy looks at me. He says, do you know how to play anything? I started playing some of the stuff that Latino, that I was listening to. He says, hold on. He looks at me. He says, you know, are you going to be serious to be a musician? Read and play? To make money? I says, I remember what's going on in the Cuchifrito circus. Mm-hmm. That was happening with all the musicians playing Latin music in New York City. It's not doing well. Not enough money. A lot of other ways of getting paid. I says, no. I was thinking, if I want to be serious, I want to have a pension and all that, I better get a good job.
0: Right.
1: So I said to myself, no. Well, then save your money. Because you got a good ear. Keep playing that way. And I did.
0: There you go.
1: Wow. So I started playing, and then all of a sudden, this band showed up, the Orquesta Libre de Connecticut. And I learned it real quick.
0: We want to zoom forward. We want to go fast forward because we got to bring you all the way up to your WMNF days. And we're still in Bridgeport, Connecticut. And I haven't even asked you yet about your experience. Did you ever go to High Line there? Because I know Tampa had its High Line.
1: It was in the east side.
0: Yeah, when the Tampa season finished, a lot of the better players from here. That's for another show, Joe.
3: Yeah.
0: A lot of the better players here went to Bridgeport and Hartford. You know,
3: of all places, though.
0: Yeah, well, because it was cold. And they always played during the cold times of the year, remember?
1: Yeah, I remember that.
0: Yeah,
1: I remember.
0: They played there in the spring and summer.
1: What made me look at that section?
0: Yeah,
1: Hialeah.
0: Yeah,
1: I says, why nothing happens here? Nobody gets robbed.
0: Up the? You mean in Bridgeport?
1: It was in a bad section of town, the east side of Bridgeport.
0: Well, yeah.
1: And here's the Hialeah.
0: Probably mobbed up a little bit.
1: Yes.
0: I'm just guessing.
1: The whole city was that way.
0: I'm just guessing. Well, you know, it's like the boxing game. People always accuse the players of being on the take. And I don't know if that's true or not, but we have somebody that's called in. Well, let's just check and see if Speedy.
1: Uh-oh.
0: We got somebody that called in. Maybe they want to sing your praises. Caller, you're on the air

0: Tell us your name and what say you?
1: Hey, this is Juan from Land O'Lakes, Florida. And you guys, man, you're bringing back memories because I'm from Bridgeport.
0: Okay.
2: Yeah.
0: The Bridgeport connection.
1: From the east side, hanging out on East Main Street.
2: That's exactly right. East Main Street.
1: I used to buy all my records from EK Record Shop right there.
2: Yes.
1: Man, that is a pleasant surprise when I turned on the radio and heard this. I was like, oh, man.
2: You know what's a favorite radio station over there? Community Radio, WPKN.
1: There was WICC also.
2: Yes, but WPKN, was University.
1: Yeah.
2: University to Bridgeport.
1: I went to Roberto Clemente. Then I went to Harding.
2: Harding High School.
1: Yeah.
2: Yes.
1: Yeah. I grew up right there on Noble Avenue. And I lived there too. I'm not 100%, but I think you
2: next did, to the Parque de los Bones.
1: Oh, Washington Park. Yeah.
2: Washington Park. There you go.
1: Washington Park was where all the famous basketball players used to go in the summertime and show off their game, you know?
2: Yeah.
1: You had players that played for the Knicks, for the Nets.
2: New York was in the house over there in Bridgeport, Connecticut. They knew how to get around better than anyone else in Bridgeport.
1: We got the train station right there, so we will hop on the train.
2: That's right.
1: The Grand Central Station, 40 minutes, hang out all night, then come back. It'd be Monday morning, straight to work. We didn't even go home to sleep.
2: Mm-hmm. You know it.
1: I think you did a DJ set for us 20 years ago in Land O'Lakes, Florida. We had a Spanish group over here.
2: Okay.
1: And I think it was you that we called and said, hey, can you come DJ for us for a couple hours over here? It was the we called it the Amigos back then.
2: The Amigos?
1: Sure it was like 20 years ago. Over here.
2: Bobby was my son?
1: It might have been.
2: Speedy Jr.
1: Yes, Speedy Jr. Yes.
2: Yeah, he's on 92.5 La Maxima.
1: Yes. He came and did a set for us over here.
2: He's the group.
1: Man, but you bring back these Bridgeport memories.
2: We're gonna get back into and how I all started with the music here in Tampa. That'll be next.
0: Juan, listen, we just want to thank you so much for calling in
3: today. Thank you, Juan.
0: You can't imagine the smile you put on Speedy's face, my brother, when you started talking about Bridgeport.
3: He's a grinning.
0: those were some favorite memories of his for sure. Thank you for listening. And listen, we're here every Wednesday, so please listen again, won't you?
2: Yes, the conversation. That's what it's all about.
0: Thank you, Juan.
2: Yeah. Let me just say, hi, I'm Luis Speedy Gonzalez, and you're listening to The Conversation with Mario Nunez and Joel King Carter on 88.5 FM WMNF Tampa.
0: Nice. Isn't that just roll right off the...
2: Vaya la conversación.
0: I think he's been on the radio before.
2: Yeah.
0: Jay, do we have a couple of emails and text messages?
4: Yeah, we have a couple of text messages. This is from Margie in Parrish. She says, I get in the car, and I know that voice. So nice hearing Speedy.
2: Thank you.
4: So that's Margie. And then one other.
2: Margie.
4: Thanks for the great midday energy and the laughs. And that's Jen G. Thanks, Jen.
0: They're out there, Joe.
3: They're listening.
0: You know, they, like that famous movie says, if you build it, they will come. And I think Speedy knows this all too well because he's been building his radio reputation for some time now.
2: Yes.
0: And they have come, and they've managed to stay. And we're hoping to do some of that as
3: well.
0: And,
3: you know, by the way, I got to say real quick, because of what she said. Was that Margie? Because of Margie's comment, when I used to listen to Speedy on the radio, what I noticed is, and I've thought a lot about this because I'm a big fan of radio in general, is that you develop your chops, you get good, you have skills, all that. But some people come with a natural asset, which is some attractive quality in their voice. And your voice, Speedy,
0: he's got it.
3: It's just a kind of infectious, positive energy. And when I used to listen to your show on a very regular basis, when it was on the terrestrial side, I got to all the time. And I was just like, wow, this guy just brings the energy to the music. And the music is about energy. That's the way I see Latino, Spanish, all the ethnicities that are fit into that, is this that energy that just gets
0: Thank
3: you pumped.
0: It's the clave, brother.
3: So you do an excellent job, sir, and I see you as the master.
2: It's because of me being a musician and recorded with that group. Also was invited for NBC affiliate in New Britain, Connecticut to perform live on the studios there. Mm-hmm. Big grand piano. That scared me. I says, I better be easy.
0: And cameras too.
2: And
0: cameras.
2: And the cameras are so hot back then.
0: Yeah.
2: We're talking,
0: the big lights. Yeah.
2: We're talking about middle 70s.
0: Oh, yeah, wow.
2: And I'm going, whoa, hot lights there.
0: How long did your hair get in the middle 70s, Speedy? I'm just asking.
2: No, it was a fro. It was a fro. I'll show you the fro later.
0: There you go.
2: Yeah.
0: We figured as much.
2: Yeah, we had to dress the part because if we don't. But let's go into how did I come down to Tampa?
0: Bring us up.
2: 1988.
3: And how did you come down to Tampa?
2: 91.
0: Thanks for asking, Joe.
2: Well, I drove down there, bought a house here. And the reason why, I was already an employee of the U.S. Postal Service.
0: Oh, okay.
2: So I got
0: there's
2: my
0: your pension
2: transfer.
0: You spoke about earlier. Speedy got smart.
3: There you go.
0: Yeah. Speedy said, you know, I like this music thing, but I better have something set up for the
2: that's
0: for
2: right.
0: years.
2: So got to be working in Lakeland.
0: Okay. Were you a cartero? Were you actually walking a beat?
2: No, I was
0: a route, I should say.
2: No, a clerk, inside okay. clerk. And okay. then after that, I became a mail handler.
0: Okay.
2: And benches
0: with your
2: there.
0: Little uniform, the whole
2: yeah,
0: thing.
2: Yeah, yeah.
0: Did you wear the shorts with the brown with the blue
2: no,
0: socks?
2: No. We didn't have to worry about uniforms. Okay. Just have the t-shirt with the postal.
0: I'm teasing and, because I always thought that was the cutest thing ever. You know,
2: yeah. oh
0: the
2: yeah,
0: the no, high no. socks.
2: It's only for the carriers.
0: Okay.
2: Carriers have to because they get a
0: yeah.
2: Well, they're know, in the public eye.
0: Money.
2: They
0: the,
2: get the extra money, for
0: and
2: that.
0: They're in the public eye too.
2: Right.
0: Nothing wrong with wearing a uniform to go to work, by the way. Nothing wrong with that.
2: Absolutely.
3: But you got to show up in your street clothes and do your job.
2: Yeah.
3: Got it made.
2: Yeah, no problem at all.
0: Yeah,
2: I was picking up the
0: so
2: letters.
0: So did you stay with them until you retired?
2: Until I retired. Forced retired, 2012.
0: What happened then?
2: Yeah, and that's it. I says, okay. Well.
0: Your back give out from standing
2: no,
0: on?
2: No, no. They wanted to change the way.
0: Automation.
2: Yeah, automation.
0: Forget the Postal Service. Let's go back to talking about music. 88, how did you get here?
2: 91, I came and I found out a good friend of mine's here that lived here not too far away. And Tapia, Mr. Tapia, mm-hmm. he said, Speedy, check out 88.5 FM, the gentleman on Latin Jazz and Salsa. Oh, no, okay, so I'll check it out. He's playing some Eddie Palmieri and blah, blah, blah. And I says, you know what? Let me check out that radio station. So I became a volunteer here.
0: Mm-hmm. As one does.
2: And
0: that's how we start.
2: And here we are. In 1996, Alvon Griffin.
0: 30 years ago, Steve.
2: Alvon Griffin
3: Alvon,
2: said,
3: shout out to Alvon.
2: Alvon.
3: Great guy.
2: Great. He yeah. had two shows. He had Latin Jazz and Salsa and the Brazilian Tropical.
3: Yes.
2: Great programmer.
3: Mm-hmm.
2: He needs to come back.
0: But again, is he out there?
2: Yeah,
0: can we get him to come on our show and talk to
2: Alvon.
0: Him?
2: Goodness.
0: He probably Alvon has a lot to say.
3: Used to be my neighbor in Ybor City, Alvon.
2: Yep. Awesome. Awesome. Mm-hmm. Musician, too.
0: Now, hear this, Alvon, if you're out there listening.
2: Yeah. Great.
0: APP.
2: Great. So I ended up 1996. Randy says, you got it. It's all yours. I said, no, it's all WMNS, but I'm going to try my best to keep it alive.
0: So what was
3: now,
0: your
3: which
0: first
3: show was it?
0: Yeah, there you go. What day and time?
2: It was on, if I remember, Thursday afternoon. And Thursday at 1 o'clock.
0: Was it part of the Latino lineup? Was it part of
2: No.
0: Not yet.
2: No,
0: we hadn't built that
2: nothing,
0: into the...
2: No, okay. nothing. One... 1 hour. That's it.
3: And what was the theme of it? What was the title of the show?
2: Latin Jazz and Salsa.
3: Oh, Latin Jazz and Salsa. Okay.
2: Now I'm calling it Speedy's Latin Jazz and Salsa.
3: Right.
2: So I'm on HD4. But all along, we jumped from because they wanted more music.
0: Mm-hmm.
2: I'm getting on. I said, no, it's fine. 1 hour. I got to go to work. From here, I went over to Lakeland.
0: Wow.
2: All that time until 2012. And then that's when I was loose. And all of a sudden, here you go, no, you're going to have 2 hours. No, come on, that's Saturday. Then Sundays. Then back to Saturday, 1 hour. Then now back to Sunday. And I'm going, what's going on?
0: So you're Sunday presently?
2: No. And I'm going, wow, this is just too much. All of a sudden, I think it was during the pandemic, we put all three Latin shows together. I says
0: that's when that happened. Okay.
2: I don't know if that's gonna well
3: Is that too much, is what you're thinking?
2: I'm saying WM&S programming, you know, again, not it's just the territory.
3: Mm-hmm.
2: We're talking Tampa. If you recognize the music, when somebody says, oh, that's New York's salsa, that's Miami sound.
3: Mm-hmm.
2: That's Los Angeles, West Coast, the Latin music, because it's mixed with Tex.
3: Right, right.
2: Mexican.
3: Right, right.
2: We don't have that signature sound here in Tampa.
3: Right.
2: So you have to be very careful how you program Latin music. So you're hearing commercial radio. They had their ups and downs. When I came here, everybody was calling me, Speedy, you got the music. Can you help me out? Can you connect me to Fania? This is the AM radio stations. Hello to all the local daughters here, man. Awesome. Save 680.
0: They're doing work. They're doing
2: 1300,
0: work.
2: Which has been the longest here.
0: They're doing work.
2: They welcome me and they say, Speedy. When they hear my voice, like you're saying, mm-hmm. They hear my. I walk in, I'm trying to be quiet. Hey, ¿cómo está? Speedy, WM&F. Whoa.
3: Yep.
0: You can't sneak it by the cashier at
2: that
0: the
2: was 1550.
0: At Publix. They're going to know who you are.
2: 1550.
0: Wow.
2: And I'm going, wow.
0: People
2: so they
0: are listening.
2: Keep calling me up and they say, hey, come on down. I want you to. I ended up in 1540. I did 101 experimental radio station in Ybor City.
0: Uh-huh.
2: We got knocked down because all the radio. Look, I said, look, the guy who was in charge of it, he had a big company putting up towers, television towers.
0: Okay.
2: In Mexico. So he goes to me, I don't work. He comes out with a cigar. I don't care. I said, man, you know, get in trouble, you know, don't put my name in none of this. So they called me and helped. I had my son go over to help him because he heard me. That was
0: Speedy Junior.
2: So Speedy Junior,
0: because there is a Speedy Junior,
2: yeah. So he's playing overnight, they're going crazy with the mix that he has at night.
3: Mm-hmm.
2: So all of a sudden,
0: I remember
2: here's
0: that.
2: AM radio stations that said cut it because all of a sudden they started putting commercials. That's
0: making
2: a
0: that
2: no
0: money.
2: No.
0: Making
2: experimental
0: that money.
2: Radio stations are not allowed.
0: There you go,
3: right.
2: So, boom, closed down.
0: Curtain came down.
2: That was it. Everybody was like, oh, no, we got WM&F.
0: Yeah.
2: We got this. We got Brazilian Tropical. We got Latin Jazz and Salsa. And all of a sudden, Randy comes up. He says, look, I want to start a show. Before I got the pleasure of being in 1996 of Latin Jazz and Salsa, being the host of that,
0: mm-hmm.
2: He says, I want to start another show. I says, I can't do it. I work evenings at Lakeland and the post office. I can't do it. Get the community, the Latino community, and that's how Latino, Oye Latino started.
0: Okay.
2: So I was happy that all of that's happening. So they were bringing culture and bringing information and everything was working out. All of a sudden, that was not working out. And I'm going, what's going on with Tampa?
0: Just couldn't find that groove.
2: Yeah, couldn't find
0: that groove. Yeah.
2: People still turn back to Latin jazz and salsa. So I had to start changing the way I was programming my show. So that's where the change came in. And so I said, let me just stick to what the show is about.
0: How's it working out for you, Speedy, on the HD side? Because it is a little bit different from terrestrial radio. First of all, they got to find you. They got to know where to find you. But
2: how do you
0: feel it's going for you personally? Are you still as fulfilled as you were?
2: It's doing real well. Here you're going social media. And that's the reason why I stepped away.
0: Mm-hmm.
2: Because I didn't want to, there was some openings, but late night. And the Latinos, yo tengo que dormir.
0: We got to get our rest.
2: Yeah, we need to, you know, I can't move. Hello.
0: And Latinos of a certain age, we got to get our rest.
2: Right. So here I'm saying, okay, let me try this. I'm not letting WM&F off the hook.
0: Mm-hmm.
2: So I said, no, I'll do it. I'll send you.
0: A sample?
2: A little taste. And so I said, HD4, let me go ahead and try it out. So it worked. Everybody says, oh, you're back, blah, blah, blah. No, but it's the broadcast from YouTube Live. Facebook Live. Now, Facebook blocks a little thing, but YouTube stays live. I'm learning how that works. So it's working out real well. Now I'm on other entities like now I'm on
3: Talk to us, yeah,
2: Equa Radio. Before,
0: yes. We've got about 5 minutes left, Speedy. You know and how now, this goes when we
2: I'm
0: get
2: on
0: to
2: La
0: the
2: Mezcla.com, a Nueva Era Radio. I got a lot of musicians that want to send me their brand new releases. I'm getting the connections, and
3: it's like old radio, isn't it? It's like it's like you're in the very beginning again.
0: We're experiencing. I think, Speedy, if I'm speaking out of turn, tell me. But it sounds like we're experiencing a little bit of a renaissance with you know, and that's the mantra, right? Things just get recycled. You know, what's old is new again, and it sounds to me like Latin jazz and salsa on Saboricua. No, let me say it right because I practiced it before. Saboricura, right? Saboricura. It's S-A-B-O-R. Sabor Boricura. Right. Oh, I can't even. I'm just going to spell
2: but
0: it.
2: But just look for Sabor Boricua. It'll come up. Sabor Boricua Radio.
0: Okay.
2: Just do a search there and you'll find it.
0: Punto com. Right.
2: Okay. It should be.
0: And Speedy.
2: Probably it's a misspelling.
0: Speedy,
2: there.
0: But they're picking up on your sound. They're picking up on your vibe all the way over in Europe now. Is that not
3: Spain?
2: Yeah, Spain. Right. Thanks to Yvette Fuentes.
0: Shout out to Yvette, please.
2: Yeah, Yvette Fuentes for Sabor Boricua Radio. Thank you so much, including all of the connections that I have, lamezcla.com, and also YouTube. The people that are subscribing, we're all getting close to about
0: like and
2: 400.
0: Subscribe. Are you getting familiar with that phrasing?
2: Yes, because
0: I'm going around now and I'm introducing myself. I'm saying things like, hi, I'm Mario Nunez. I have a little radio show on Wednesdays. It's called The Conversation. Hey, don't forget to like and subscribe.
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0: What's around the next corner for you, Speedy? Before we have to get out of here, up against that hard clock.
3: Well, he's on the up curve right now.
0: Yeah, well, I'm just thinking. He's having a... This is like a...
3: He's having a renaissance.
0: Well, see,
2: I like independent artists
0: to
2: be promoted more. I've been there. I was playing in a band. I recorded on an album. I got the 45, and I also played it on the radio on my show, Falseda. Oh, the song called Junkie. The gentleman who wrote the song and who sung it back then, he lives in Miami. He sends me his promotional CD, and I played on Latin Jazz and Salsa. He's a friend on my Facebook, and it's wonderful. We're all one.
0: It's a collaborative. It sounds to me like, Joey, correct me, it sounds to me like it's pretty good to be Speedy Gonzalez right about now.
3: Oh, absolutely.
0: Huh? Yeah, Luisito, you're having a good time.
2: I'm having a great time, and I love the music.
3: And I love what's happening around your... I love what's happening around radio for you right now, because it is like, with all of the negatives that we hear about social media and the internet is reviving radio in a strange way.
0: It
3: used to be about the big flamethrower and who your audience was and how much reach you had from the tower and all that, and now it's like people in Istanbul can listen to your show.
2: Absolutely. But you know, I like the YouTube. You got a streaming device, check me out there. You can see me dancing, playing the maracas, playing the guido. You can see me playing the cowbell. You can see me even singing.
3: Uh-oh.
2: So check me all out. You can see the action that you can't see on radio here. So
0: Speedy's
2: Latin Jazz and Salsa.
0: And Speedy, okay. You know what they say. We need more cowbell, baby. We need more cowbell.
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0: We love you, hermano. 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
0: You do?
2: If we do it again, the door is open.
0: Vamos.
2: That door is open. People that want to learn how to be a programmer, doors open.
0: Let's
2: right go.
0: There.
2: It's
0: Let's
2: just
0: go.
2: For you.
0: That's it.
2: Don't forget, we need your support. 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
3: There's
2: now.
3: There's that energy. Go ahead, Joey.
0: All right. Take us All out
2: right.
0: of here.
2: WMNF Tampa.
3: I can't even follow it.
0: Legal ID.
3: This is, okay, as always, folks, special thanks to our engineer today, our board op, the amazing Jay Quigley.
0: There he is.
3: Filling in for us. Yes.
2: Jay.
3: The Quigster. And coming up next, Sam I Am with with It's the Music Wednesday, and Sean Canan is with Traffic Jam at 3 o'clock. And Gabrielle has been on the phones. Thank you, Gabrielle.
0: Thank you, everybody, for listening. We'll be here next week fundraising. This is WMNF Tampa.
5: Coming up on Outlook here on the BBC World Service with me, Mubeen Azhar, the power of a name. Theonila Mathbob found it hard to cope with the loss of her father in Bougainville's civil war. Years later, when Theonila opened a school, she named it after her father. The impact of this went far beyond expectation.
6: The immediate impact that it had on mom was mom calling my dad's name over and over as a teacher in school really healed mom that we can always build from that loss. So it was like building hope from just bits and pieces of what was left in us.
5: Theonila would need that hope and lots of perseverance. She took on one of the world's largest mining companies in pursuit of a cleanup operation of a huge copper mine. That's coming up after the news.
7: BBC News with Neil Nunes. President Trump has once again demanded lower interest rates after the U.S. Central Bank, the Federal Reserve, raised them for the first time in 3 years by a quarter of a percentage point. The Fed wants to tame inflation, but Mr. Trump claimed the U.S. was booming and rates should be 1%. Our North America editor is Sarah Smith.
8: Donald Trump wants lower interest rates so that consumers with credit cards, loans, mortgages would be paying less and would feel better about their money, making them maybe more likely to support his Republican candidates in the midterm elections in November. He will think this rate rise is a blow to his election prospects, even though it is partly his own fault because the rise in the oil price caused by the war in Iran is one of the reasons why the Fed has put rates up.
7: President Trump has threatened to cut trade with the European Union if it pursues a proposal to make Canada the bloc's first ever associate member. Describing the plan as laughable, Mr. Trump said he would view it as a hostile act that could prompt further action.
9: The whole thing with Canada. Canada's been a terrible trade partner. And if they do that, if I think it's at all a hostile act, I will put very serious tariffs or stop trading with Europe on many things. So if they do that, if Europe does that with a bad intention, if it's a good intention, that's fine. If it's a bad intention, we'll put very heavy tariffs on Europe.
7: Palestinian officials say the U.S. has again denied a visa to Mahmoud Abbas, the Palestinian Authority president. For a second year running, Mr. Abbas will now be required to address the U.N. General Assembly remotely. Dozens of other Palestinian officials who were expecting to travel with him have also been denied. The U.S. State Department has issued a statement accusing the Palestinian Authority and other organizations of failure to reform. The top Democrat on the U.S. House of Representatives Foreign Affairs Committee has said he will not support the sale of American bombs to Israel over concerns they would not be used in accordance with international law. Congressman Gregory Meeks said he remained committed to Israel's security, but was concerned about the risk to civilians. More now from Tom Bateman.
10: The Trump administration is reportedly planning to supply Israel with 40,000 of one of America's most destructive conventional bombs, weighing 2,000 pounds each and able to bring down entire buildings. Congressman Meeks says it raises grave concerns about the bomb's further potential use in Gaza and Lebanon, adding he will not clear the sale at this time. But his objection as the top Democrat on a committee that gets to review arms sales is likely to be little more than symbolic, as the Trump administration can and simply press ahead anyway.
7: World news from the BBC. Cities in Ukraine are again coming under Russian attack overnight. In the southern port city of Odessa, apartments on three floors of a 19-story residential building have been destroyed. Initial reports say three people, including a four-year-old child, are receiving medical assistance. The U.S. House of Representatives has passed a sweeping Russia sanctions bill sponsored by the late Senator Lindsey Graham. The legislation will allow President Trump to impose tariffs of up to 100% on the top five buyers of Russian energy and place tougher sanctions on the Kremlin. It also includes a provision extending sanctions on Iran. Torrential rains are causing havoc to northeastern Spain, flooding houses and closing roads, metros and airports. Firefighters are searching for a woman swept away near Barcelona. 70 millimeters of rain fell in just 30 minutes.
11: 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I'm your host, Shelley Reback, and today is another one of our Talk Back Town Halls. 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I try to open up the phone lines to you in a talkback town hall after every pledge drive to reinforce just how important your contributions are to WMNF Community Radio. So with me today is our friend of the show and occasional substitute host, Gary Gibbons. So welcome, Gary.
12: Good morning.
11: So Gary and I are here today to open up the phone lines to you listeners to talk about what you want to discuss. The studio phone number is, as always, 813-239-9663, and our show assistant Daria is back there ready to take your calls. So to start things off, I'm just going to go back to something that I've been hammering on for the last several weeks. I need to take a minute to remind you that the Florida legislature is still in session, and the things that they are doing are really alarming. For example, they are continuing to advance proposals that would create a new secretive counterintelligence unit in state government. They're modeling this special unit on the FBI's old controversial COINTELPRO from the 1960s. Floridians could find themselves, meaning us, right here. We could find ourselves the target of secretive government surveillance and potential arrest under this proposed legislation that is quietly moving through the Florida legislative process. It's crazy. House Bill 945, sponsored by Representative Danny Alvarez, the Republican of Riverview, and Senate Bill 1712, sponsored by Senator Jonathan Martin, the Republican of Fort Myers, would greenlight the creation of a new counterintelligence and counterterrorism unit within the FDLE. The unit's primary mission would be to detect, identify, and neutralize, whatever that means, adversary intelligence entities, which include, quote, a person whose demonstrated actions, views, or opinions are a threat or are inimical to the interests of this state and the United States of America. So viewpoints and opinions could be grounds for surveillance and arrests. And there are no guardrails and only vague definitions governing the wide discretion that's contained in this legislation. And what's even more galling to me is that there's a Democratic co-sponsor of the bill, Representative Jose Alvarez of Kissimmee, the traitor. All of this has drawn the interest of an Israeli company, the surveillance company Cellebrite, that the DeSantis regime has already been paying for various projects. But this is the company that Amnesty International found was using its technology in Serbia to supply police there with forensic products to surveil and covertly target journalists, environmental activists, and others. The same company also sold its phone hacking technology to the Maduro regime in Venezuela. Cellebrite is now lobbying Florida legislators for HB 945, hoping to increase the use of its secret surveillance products in Florida. Meanwhile, This all comes at the same time as Senate Bill 1632, which is a bill that would allow the head of the FDLE to designate groups as domestic terrorist organizations and mandate the expulsion of students who are aiding any designated terrorist organization and prohibit any state funding to be used to support any designated organization or any member of such an organization, including private schools. So this bill is coupled with Senate Bill 1634, which would shroud the whole designation process in secrecy. So you wouldn't even know if your organization was targeted and labeled as a domestic terrorist organization until FDLE came to your door. This is clearly an attempt to set up a counterintelligence unit to target Floridians solely due to their views and opinions, to target First Amendment-protected speech and advocacy. I don't know about you, Gary, but to me, this legislation is terrifying. It's nothing but a license to go after the regime's political enemies, and it is absolutely a threat to political advocacy that opposes the regime. It is a threat to organizations like WMNF that champion free speech and that give a platform for shows like mine to voice opposition to authoritarian measures just like this. So I urge you, listeners, to pay close attention to these bills and to their sponsors. And if you have strong feelings about them, particularly if you are a constituent of Representative Danny Alvarez, Representative Jose Alvarez, or Senator Jonathan Martin, please make your views known. That's the kind of thing that's on my mind today. But I'd really like to hear your views on this legislation, listeners. So our phone lines are open, and we'd like to hear from you. Give us a call at 813-239-9663 and tell us what's on your mind. 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And now I want to ask you, Gary, that's my rant for today, right now. What's on your mind while we're waiting for the phones to light up? 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So, Gary, what's on your mind right now?
12: Well, what's jumping out at me is the fact that the governor only has, what, about 6-7 months left in his term, but he's spending money like a drunken sailor. And in particular, the money that's being spent on alligator Alcatraz is just completely off the chain. The Florida emergency, well, first of all, he's done all of this under a so-called emergency involving immigration, which he declared back in January of 2023. And since then, he has renewed that every 60 days, including
11: as just the law requires
12: in January, right? Yep. So he's made it clear that he's going to continue. In his mind, it's going to be an emergency for the rest of his term. And what that allows him to do is avoid a lot of state laws, like competitive bidding laws, and getting more than one bid for a particular service. And instead, what he's done is he's doled out millions and millions of dollars in no bid contracts to his friends,
11: to his cronies,
12: yeah,
11: right.
12: And his supporters,
11: right.
12: And so, you know, there was an article this week that talked about the fact that they've spent $405 million in the last 6 months.
11: Yeah, I read that it was $608 million that he told Floridians was going to be reimbursed by FEMA. And now, in connection with this lawsuit that the Friends of the Everglades and Earth Justice and the Miccosukee Tribe has filed against Alligator Alley's construction because they didn't do any sort of environmental impact studies, in connection with that lawsuit, the feds have testified that they have no intention of paying Florida back that $608 million, because that would mean that it was a federal project and then they would have to follow federal environmental rules, and they don't want to do it. So they're just walking away from their commitment to reimburse the taxpayers of the state of Florida. And now we are on the hook for that $608 million with no chance of getting it back. I mean, it's insane. And the state doesn't want to take responsibility for the facility. They want the feds to pay for it. So meanwhile, the conditions there are absolutely horrific, and no one is taking responsibility. And it's a travesty.
12: Yeah, and what's crazy about it is that they were lying to the judge, you know, that they were saying at first when she said, you've got to shut this thing down because there's not there hadn't been an environmental study done. They said, oh, no, it's not a federal project. It's a state project, right? We're paying for this. And meanwhile, they're saying, you are going to reimburse us, right?
11: DeSantis had said originally, this is all going to be reimbursed by FEMA. Yeah.
12: The feds have said, we're not going to give you any money until you do the environmental study that's required for a federal project, because it's an immigration detention facility, and immigration is solely a federal
11: Right. So DeSantis took it on with no hope of being of having the taxpayers of Florida being reimbursed. All right. The phones have started. I'm happy to say we have Vivian on the line. I'm not sure what town Vivian's from, but she wants to talk about the legislation, the domestic terrorism legislation. Vivian, you're on the air.
13: Hi, this is Vivian from Waimama.
11: All right, Vivian from Waimama.
13: I am sadly a constituent of Danny Alvarez. He's on speed dial. He hears from me several times a week, or his office does. I never get a response. But my comment is that the people here in Tampa Bay need, and your listeners need to be paying attention, because some of the worst legislation that is affecting all of us every single day with all of the traffic and congestion and urban sprawl and paving over everything is coming out of Tampa Bay legislators. In addition to this terrorism ridiculousness, Danny Alvarez is a sponsor of a bill that will allow public conservation lands to be turned over to agriculture. So agricultural best interests are being served.
11: Yeah, that one looks like it's a little bit like it's being held back a little bit. I'm not sure. You think that one's going to go forward? Because the latest news seemed to suggest that there was some opposition to it up there, even in our Republican-controlled supermajority legislature.
13: Well, I certainly hope so. But the mere fact that the representative from Hillsborough County, from rural Riverview, suffering more than probably anyone else in the county from urban sprawl, is the one proposing this, is absolutely maddening. We also have Michael Owen proposing more urban sprawl in the Little Manatee River, southwest Hillsborough County, where he's proposing more development. He's also the one proposing that we only have single representation on the Hillsborough County Board of County Commissioners.
11: Yeah, that's
12: another horrible idea.
11: Yeah,
13: another horrible, and local people, we are already suffering from loss of rural lands and habitat and paving over the world and water pollution and everything else. And we need to vote these people out, because I strongly suspect that the reason they're proposing all these crazy ideas is because they're afraid they're going to lose power soon. And they need to.
11: All right.
13: And they're trying to get whatever they can.
11: All right, Vivian, I've got another call from a caller who also wants to talk about agriculture. So let's hear what Jerry in St. Pete has to say. Thank you for your call, Vivian. Appreciate it.
13: Thank you.
11: All right, Jerry in St. Pete, you want to talk about agriculture too?
14: I do. So thank you so much. You guys do a great job. Now, obviously, there's a lot of cataclysmic things happening right now. I think we can all agree upon that. So you're doing a great job. So if we can't address it today, if we could put it on your calendar for later, you have programs on WMNF, the Sustainable Living Show, and things like that that start to talk about agriculture. But what I don't hear, because it's just not just doesn't happen is where is our food going to come from? You know, like where is the agri, like the status? I know the status of the Florida citrus is in trouble, but without planning at this point, you got to start somewhere. So I know we can't address all these problems right now. Thank you so much for the work that you do. I know you all are very dedicated. The music is fantastic. But, I mean, I'm a farmer, so, like, where's the food going
11: to
14: come from?
11: Well, okay. It sounds like you agree with Vivian that there's a risk to these bills that are pending to take over rural lands for more sprawl and development. And so that's certainly something that our listeners should pay attention to if they're concerned with things like where's our food going to come from if we don't have any farmland left in Florida.
14: Well, you can't drink it. You can't even drink it.
11: Right. All right, Jerry, thank you for your call.
14: One more thing, okay?
11: All right, hurry up. All right, well, I've got other people in the queue, so I'm going to let them come into the discussion, but thanks for your call. Before we go on, I've got a couple emails or text messages I want to read. I've got somebody who's saying, accusing me of being in favor of terrorism, I guess because I've been against this domestic terrorist legislation. Hey, listen, here's the thing. I'm concerned with who's selecting what group is a domestic terrorist group. I mean, this seems like an opportunity for people in the FDLE, for people in the Republican regime to pick on, for example, you know, Muslim advocacy organizations. DeSantis issued an executive order a couple months ago labeling CAIR, C-A-I-R, which is a Muslim civil rights organization, as a terrorist organization when they are an organization that champions civil rights for Muslims. I mean, that's it. And, you know, that this law that they want to pass that says you can't fund any sort of domestic terrorist organization, that looks like an attack on, you know, private Muslim schools. So it's not that I support terrorism. It's that I don't support having these very vague
12: laws that attack thought and opinion.
11: Right. Or religion or ethnicity that put in the hands of one person the opportunity to make these decisions in secret. That's the other thing. This proposal suggests that these labelings of organizations as domestic terrorist organizations is going to take place in secret. So there's no opportunity to rebut allegations against the labeling of your organization as a domestic terror. So that's where I'm at with that. Not that I support terrorism. I mean, that's just insane. All right. I've got, let's see, who's been hanging on the longest? I've got Mary Poole, who wants to talk about legislation. You're on the air, Mary.
15: Hi, good morning. Can you hear me okay?
11: Yep.
15: All right, good. First of all, this isn't why I'm calling, but in response to that last thing, if you remember in Minnesota, Renee Good and Alex Pretty were considered domestic terrorists.
12: Yeah.
15: Right? I mean, this domestic terrorist bill targets people who disagree. That's what it's all about. So thank you for standing up for that. My concern, and I was listening to something on NPR this morning, I didn't know about this, about the attack on unions, DeSantis. I think it's Republican Senator from Lee County introduced Bill 1296 to curtail unions even further, but giving an exemption to the unions that support him, which are the
12: Police,
11: law enforcement.
15: I'm just horrified at this. It's specifically, as I understand it, it's meant to target teachers' unions and people who are critical of him.
11: Absolutely.
15: And it's just another nail in the coffin of our freedoms to speak and for the people to express opposition and I find that really horrifying.
11: Yeah, that's another thing that's working its way through the legislature, so pay attention to that,
12: listeners. Yeah, they're trying to make it harder to vote in union elections, and they're trying to stack the deck, saying that you need a higher percentage of votes to start or even keep your union.
11: Yeah,
12: and then, right. And this follows on the heels of what they did a couple of years ago, which right. said, you know, you have to pay, you have to have a certain percentage of your members, and then they wouldn't allow payroll deductions.
11: Right, that made it harder to keep the numbers up. All right. Thank you, Mary. Thanks for calling
15: You're
11: in.
15: Welcome.
11: We appreciate it. All right. I've got Mike in Sarasota. You're on the air, Mike.
16: Great. Thank you for taking my call. Let me get you off the speakerphone.
11: Yep.
16: I'll get you on. First off, I just want to echo what the previous caller just said, which is this has to be considered as just another attack on free speech and dissent in America. The Trump administration and their allies have been relentlessly attacking education, law firms, and any other dissidents and anybody that you can. Who
11: now, something really interesting happened with the law firms this week. I don't know if you saw, but on Monday,
16: DOJ is renewing its assault on them.
11: No, but on Monday, DOJ announced that they were going to abandon their fight to preserve the executive orders against the law firms. And then yesterday, they filed something with the court that said, oops, sorry, we are not abandoning our appeals. We are going to continue our fight against the law firms. Well, these people are clowns.
16: At it again, yeah. So, but anyway, but getting back to what to the main purpose you mentioned at the beginning, I completely agree with you that this bill about terrorism is a bad bill because it's vague language. It criminalizes opinions, and it sounds unconstitutional. And if it can make CARE illegal, an organization like CARE illegal, which has never committed any violence, it could certainly make an organization like WMNF illegal.
11: WMNF, the ACLU, it could, Planned Parenthood. I mean, there are any number of organizations that they could accuse of being a domestic terrorist organization because they don't like their viewpoint.
16: Right. And the thing about the ACLU is we may be counting on the ACLU to actually attack this law. And if they make them illegal, then we don't have anybody.
11: Exactly. Exactly.
16: So,
11: right.
16: So that gets to my questions for you. I have two questions for you about this. With the bill being this bad, can it be challenged preemptively? That's my first question. Can various organizations such as the ACLU and maybe even WMNF go to court to challenge it preemptively?
11: No.
12: And no.
11: It can't.
16: Okay. All right. Well, then my second question is that if we can't challenge it preemptively, what about, do we have to wait for actual enforcement of the bill to them to actually enforce it upon somebody? And then if so, is there any inkling that there is any group of people in Florida who will then challenge it?
11: Well, okay, let me answer that putting on my lawyer hat. Gary also is a lawyer. But, a controversy has to be ripe to go to court. It has to be alive, It can't be something speculative. The courts will not hear a speculative complaint. So, yeah, it has to be, there has to be an actual law that's been passed into law. There has to be an actual controversy.
12: And you have to have standing to bring the suit.
11: Yes, so that's why.
12: So you have to be in the target zone of this particular law in order to be able to.
11: Yeah, so those are really good questions, Mike. I'm glad you asked them, but those are the answers. No, so the law would have to be passed, and somebody would have to be the target of it, or an organization would have to be the target of it, and then presumably that organization or that person could sue. But part of the problem with this law is that one of the companion pieces of legislation makes the whole process secret. So you don't know until you maybe lose your FCC license like WMNF, or until the FDLE is at your door and seizing all your computers and your electronic devices and shutting you down. You just don't know. But thank you for raising those issues that I think they're important, and it's important for people to know. I got to let you go, Mike. I'm sorry. I've got a big queue here of people waiting to get on air. So thank you for calling in. Appreciate it. Okay, I've got Greg in Tampa. You're on the line. You're on the air. I'm sorry.
17: Yeah, great. Listen, thanks. I'm a big supporter of WMNF. And
11: well,
17: I
11: thank you.
17: You're welcome. And I appreciate you bringing this to light, because I was shocked to hear it, to be honest. You know, what's disturbing a lot of times is the right, they say something for everybody else to parrot. For instance, anybody who's in opposition to, like, the Iran war, you know, we're pro-terrorist. This is their talking point. This is their what they parrot. And we hear it all the time. And then they always have something to say that's, you know, just they'll try to figure something out to paint us with a different view as being pro-terrorist or, you know,
11: anti-American.
12: I'm frequently called a communist on Facebook, which is it couldn't be any less true.
11: Yeah, I know. You know, we're called un-American because, you know, we challenge authoritarianism. We challenge fascism. I mean, that's certainly something that I do on the show. And as I mentioned earlier, I just got a text message from somebody saying, oh, so you're in favor of terrorism, you know, which is couldn't be further
12: absurd
11: from the truth.
17: Ridiculous.
11: It is ridiculous. But I'm disturbed to hear that this is the first that you are hearing about these bills that are pending in the legislature. You know, here on Midpoint, I try to focus really heavily on what is happening in the Florida legislature, because I don't think that the media does a good enough job to educate Floridians about what's happening up in Tallahassee. And then it becomes too late. All of a sudden, we turn around and people are screaming, why can't I protect my trees in my city or in my neighborhood? Or why can't we ban single-use plastic bags? Or, you know, why is there so much development in these in my rural community? I mean, all these things that are happening and people don't notice until it's too late, when the laws have been passed and their freedoms have been restricted and their ability to control their own communities and the life within their communities is gone because they've gotten rid of home rule. I mean, these are things that people don't understand are affected directly by what happens in Tallahassee. And for the last, like, three decades, pretty much, we've had a Republican-controlled supermajority in the legislature that has frankly been making our lives more difficult. And, you know, they continue to push the boundaries. They can continue to make it so that it becomes more and more difficult to elect anybody but them. You know, right now we've got DeSantis, who is trying to redistrict our congressional districts mid-decade, which has not been done before.
12: And illegal under the Florida Constitution if it's done for political purposes.
11: Yeah, and yet they're going to go ahead and do it. He's called a special session for that purpose after the end of the regular session in a couple weeks. So anyway, thank you, Greg, and thank you for letting me know that talking about this stuff is hopefully bringing to light some things that people are not otherwise aware of. So I appreciate that. Thanks for calling in.
12: Yeah, Shelley, when I hear people complaining about Washington, D.C. and that's the big problem, I said, you're looking too far north. It's Tallahassee that's really affecting your life on a daily basis more often.
11: Yeah, and people do not understand that their voices make a difference in Tallahassee. You know, if you're like Vivian, a caller earlier, a constituent of Danny Alvarez, you need to let Danny Alvarez know what you think about his bill create these sort of secret terrorism labels that can make you subject to arrest and shut you down. I mean, you need to let him know that. You need to let Jose Alvarez, who is some kind of a Democrat, allegedly, who is a co-sponsor of this bill. I mean, you need to let him know what you think of that.
12: We're talking about criminal prosecution, you know, and it's just, I've been watching the legislature for years, decades, really, and in the last 15 years or so that the willingness to pass blatantly unconstitutional laws just because they want to and let the damn the consequences, we'll let somebody sue us and make it go away, it is not the way to run a state government. But that's what we've got.
11: Well, and you know, the court system moves very slowly. You know, that's the problem. So bad things are passed in Tallahassee. Bad laws are passed in Tallahassee. Then the laws are enforced. Then somebody or an organization sues, and it goes to court. And it just gives the DeSantis regime an opportunity to send more money to their favored law firms to defend laws that they know are blatantly unconstitutional, but that they want to get to the Florida Supreme Court, because the Florida Supreme Court is a wholly owned subsidiary now of the DeSantis regime. And so, you know, it's a vicious circle here.
12: Yeah, the amount that's paid for legal fees on all these lawsuits is staggering.
11: Yeah, last year they added something like $11 million to the budget for legal defense of all of these crazy laws and executive orders. Okay, we are doing a talk back town hall here on Midpoint WMNF. And

0: our listeners to pay attention to. So I'm here. I'm Shelley Rebeck. I'm your host of Midpoint. I've got Gary Gibbons with me, and we're ready to talk about what you want to talk about. So let's see. I've got a text message here that says, from 5779, good morning. Does Florida Tallahassee believe voters deserve ERIC, E-R-I-C, given the allegations of rampant election fraud? Okay, I'm not sure that I understand the question. I'm not sure whether the texter is suggesting that ERIC is a bad thing or a good thing, but ERIC is a national program that allows supervisors of elections around the country to communicate with each other so that they can know whether somebody has voted in more than one place, and to make sure that we don't have people voting in multiple places in multiple elections. And Florida has withdrawn from ERIC, from the ERIC program. So we no longer have that access, that opportunity to look for that type of election fraud. So, yeah, I'm not sure I understand your question, but I will say that I think that withdrawing from the ERIC program is a bad thing and a dangerous thing. And I don't think that Florida should have done that, but they did. So I don't know if that answers your question. All right, what else do we have here? I have an email from Fred who says that we have laws that prevent our government from conducting secret surveillance of its citizens. Pray that they are followed and upheld. This is from Fred in Michigan, and he's citing to the Fourth Amendment of the United States Constitution that protects against unreasonable secret government surveillance requiring warrants based on probable cause. And, you know, Fred, you're right. But as we've noticed, the constitutional impediments don't seem to really stop these people from passing unconstitutional laws.
1: We've got ICE agents busting down people's doors without search warrants. You know, they have created something they call an administrative warrant, which is totally outside of the purview of the Fourth Amendment.
0: Yeah.
1: So.
0: Yeah. Okay. Let's hear from John in Lutz. John, you're on the air.
2: Yes, thank you for taking my call. About the bill designating groups as terrorists or terrorist-supporting organizations.
0: Yep.
2: I wonder if I could play a little bit of devil's advocate. I'm actually glad if that there will be finally a way that we can designate AIPAC a terrorist organization, since it supports the terrorism and the genocide of Palestinians. So I'm all for sending everyone who's an AIPAC supporter to prison.
0: Well, the likelihood of that happening, I think, is really slim, John. I mean, you know, that's the thing about having these processes in secret. First of all, there's no ability to influence what goes on in those rooms. There's no ability to influence what kind of conclusions are rendered, and you know. Your opinion, I don't know how, other than calling into shows like this, I don't know how you would get that to the people to whom it would matter. But, you know, given the fact that we have this Republican-controlled supermajority in Florida and a Republican-controlled executive branch, Republican-controlled judicial branch, the notion that they would declare AIPAC a terrorist organization, I think that's, like, really slim. I don't think that's going to happen. But,
2: well,
0: you know.
2: We can try to keep hope alive, and we need to vote people in the office who will support justice.
0: Okay.
1: That's amen.
0: Yeah. Agree with you there. Thank you for calling in, John. Appreciate it.
2: Thank you.
0: All right. Let's see. I've got. All right. We've got a bunch of text messages here that I wanted to go through. Gary, what else is on your list of things that you?

0: wanted to talk about with the listeners?
1: Well, you know, I'm at the risk of leaving the state of Florida issues, I have to talk about this war that was started over the weekend. And what really jumped out at me was a decision that was made by Kash Patel just a few days ago to fire a bunch of people, a dozen agents and staff members from the counterintelligence unit tasked with monitoring threats from Iran, of all places. Right. They were ousted for the simple reason that they were also involved in looking at the records that the president took to Mar-a-Lago. Remember the documents case that was dismissed by Eileen Cannon?
0: Yeah.
1: You know, I guess Kash Patel was embarrassed or called on the carpet by the president for his behavior at the Olympics. And so he has to come back and get in his good graces by firing people. But there's been this huge lack of concern, I would say, for our security here at home. We've between Kash Patel firing people from the FBI and Pam Bondi firing people from the DOJ, we have lost hundreds of years of experience and qualifications for people who have been career employees who are doing the job of keeping us safe.
0: Yeah.
1: And that's just disappeared, you know. And
0: yeah, I mean, without, you know, we like to keep it Florida focused, but you know, so without getting too far afield on that, the idea that that we are not exposed by virtue of Trump's foray into you know, Israel's war against Iran, the idea that we as citizens here are not exposed to the potential for, you know,
1: retaliation.
0: At home here, you know, like 9/11 type activity by Iran is, you know, it's silly. We're here in Tampa, Florida, which is the site of Central Command, which governs our wars in the Middle East. I mean, we are, of all places in the United States, probably the most exposed because of that. Because what we've seen is that Iran is retaliating against all these American military sites throughout the Middle East. You know, their missiles cannot reach Tampa.
1: Nope.
0: Okay, they cannot reach Tampa, but certainly bad actors can reach Tampa. You know, bad actors, individuals can reach Tampa, and you know, it's important to keep that in mind when you think about whether it's worth what we are doing in connection with our bombing campaign in Iran.
1: And the people that were fired for political reasons are the ones that were charged with investigating those types of counterterrorism, attacks. So it's frightening. And it's disturbing from a lack of planning and a lack of you know, everything that's going on in this war.
0: Yeah, I mean, it's just going to encourage more chaos throughout the region, more refugees. Anyway, I want to bring it back to a Florida issue, though, because we like to be Florida focused here on Midpoint. Meanwhile, get your pen and write down our call-in number if you have something to add. 813-239-9663. If you're a new caller, we want to hear from you. Another thing that's been on my mind is that Florida just cut off all access to HIV treatment for 16,000 people. And Florida's not alone. Florida's one of 20 states that have taken similar measures to restrict access to HIV treatment. Why? That's not just cruelty. It's a major public health crisis in the making. Now, you may think, well, that doesn't affect me. I'm not HIV positive. I don't have AIDS. Or I take PrEP to prevent it. I'm undetectable. But listen, without access to HIV treatment, it is absolutely inevitable inevitable that HIV is going to spread. And as it spreads, we risk it mutating. And all of a sudden, maybe PrEP doesn't work anymore. Maybe current treatments don't work anymore. Maybe more and more people are susceptible to getting HIV and AIDS. And more people are dying. And in the meantime, more people are sick and are burdening our healthcare system so that people with other health issues have less access to emergency rooms, to doctors, to hospital treatment. You know, why do this, Florida? Why? Why invite this health crisis? For what? You know, let me just speak to people who have lost their access to this HIV treatment for a minute. And let you know that the federal Centers for Medicare and Medicaid, which is CMS, they have some resources for you. So you want to check the CMS website, or you want to Google the special enrollment period for Florida ADAP consumers. And see if you can get some assistance through that program, because Florida has abandoned you. I'm sorry to say.
1: Yeah, there's another Senate bill that the governor is heavily in favor of. It's Senate Bill 1756 that is trying to relax the standards for having your children vaccinated before they go to school.
0: Yeah.
1: And so, you know, thankfully right now there's no House bill that's a companion, but who knows? This is the really scary part of the legislative session where they start tacking things on to other bills to try to sneak them through. And so the concern is, you know, right now, as of February 26th, there are 107 confirmed measles cases in Florida. Remember, we thought we had eradicated that. And we're like third in the nation in the number of measles cases. Well, if you want to invite, that to explode, let's stop vaccinating kids before they go to school.
0: Yeah, right now they're prohibiting public schools from requiring mandating vaccinations, and now they want to extend that to private schools as well. So I don't know where you're going to send your kid to school if you're concerned about that. If you have a kid who's, you know, got a suppressed immune system and has to worry about being infected by other unvaccinated kids, I don't know where you're going to send your kid to school to keep their health safe.
1: We call it public health for a reason. You know, a lot of these things that we do are to protect the population at large. And, we're just, I mentioned to you before the show started, our Surgeon Generals used to be the best doctor you could find, right? And now the one that's being proposed on the national level doesn't have a medical license. And we've talked about Joseph Dapo many times.
0: Yeah.
1: Here, another vaccine denier.
0: Another quack.
1: So
0: all
1: that's
0: right.
1: What we've got.
0: That's what we've got. You're on the air with Midpoint on WMNF.org, and we are in our talkback town hall with listeners. Give us a call if you want to be heard. We've got a few minutes left before the end of the show. Our number is 813-239-9663 is our studio line. One thing I want to point out before we run out of time is Florida wants to do its own little SAVE Act. They want to tighten voter eligibility rules. And if this passes into law, it's going to mean many students and seniors and women who have changed their names during their lifetime will be blocked from casting a ballot in Florida. House Bill 991 contains a wide-ranging set of changes to the state election code, including new proof of citizenship requirements when registering to vote or voting at the polls, by reducing the kinds of photo ID cards that can be used when you show up to vote or when voting by mail, requiring your legal citizenship status to be posted on your driver's license, so you may need a new driver's license, or get a passport, which is expensive. It's like $130 or $150 to get a passport. So people registering to vote in Florida would need to provide proof of U.S. citizenship through a valid passport or a citizenship certificate or a birth certificate, a certified copy of a birth certificate from a United States jurisdiction, a number of different things that are going to make it much more difficult for people to register to vote and to vote in Florida. Now, this is a particularly Florida law that they're trying to pass. This is not the federal SAVE Act. The federal SAVE Act looks like it's going to go down to defeat.
1: Yeah, because the Senate's
0: Congress.
1: Not going to take it up.
0: Right, right. But this is a particular Florida laws that they're trying to pass to make it more difficult to vote in Florida.
1: And this has nothing to do with election security. Yeah, let's be clear. The elections in Florida are safe, and I've worked elections.
0: This is a way to keep people from changing the Republican-controlled regime that we have in Florida, where they control all branches of government and they have a supermajority in the legislature. This is a chance for them to maintain that control by reducing the pool of voters. All right, I've got a couple calls here. I'm going to take Jack in Tampa. You're on the line. You want to talk about stadium construction?
2: Yes, ma'am. They have plans to build a new stadium for the Rays in Tampa, and they want us, the taxpayers, to fit half the bill of it, which is $2.5 billion. Plus, they announced that the Buccaneers want to spend $2.5 billion to renovate their stadium. So somehow we, as the taxpayers, are going to get stuck paying for half of this.
0: Well, you may be right. I mean,
1: and the governor seems hell-bent to just give away state assets as
0: yes.
1: part of this deal as well.
0: Yes, he wants to give away the land on the campus of the Hillsborough Community College. It's not called Community College anymore,
1: just
0: isn't it?
1: Just Hillsborough College.
0: Hillsborough College, yeah. He wants to give away the land there.
1: And the DMV office that's
0: yes.
1: on MLK.
0: That serves so many people who may now need to get new driver's licenses to
1: yeah.
0: be able to vote.
1: And it was just renovated a couple of years ago, but he just wants to give that to the developers that would not be used for the stadium or parking, but would be part of the commercial development piece of this whole thing. They want a 100-acre site so that they can have a mixed-use commercial and residential and all these other things around the stadium, and the governor seems more than willing to give that away as part of this deal.
0: Yeah, and I don't even know who to talk to about that. Who's like controlling that? Is it the governor? Is it the county commission that has to approve that? Is it, I guess it's the state, you know, the state, the board of trustees of the university system too. I'm not even sure, like who do we even object to on this? Plan.
2: Yeah.
0: You know?
2: But I'm telling you right now, the taxpayers.
0: We're going to be on the hook for it.
2: We're going to be on the hook for all this.
0: Yeah. Well, thank you for calling in and raising that
1: good
0: issue,
1: question.
0: Jack. Appreciate it. All right. I can take one more call quickly. This is Marie from Indian Rocks Beach. You're on the air. Make it quick, please.
3: Good morning. Thank you for your show. What I want to point out to the world, basically, ever listening, is the separation of voting and schools to be just dealt with statewide. The problem with that is if you live in Florida and you want to move to another state, the reason we have the Board of Education is so that you can take a child out of second grade, move to another state, and put them in second grade because we have some cohesive education rules. When they try to stop that, it's just another way to keep people down, keep them behind, keep them poor, and under their finger. So we all have to fight as hard as we can because it's the wealthy people who are trying to turn our country into a one-sided playing field.
0: Well, you know, that's another interesting question, Marie. You know, more and more people are probably in Florida pulling their kids out of public school and putting them in homeschool, which is not subject to the same kinds of rigorous regulation that the public schools are for curriculum and testing.
3: Yeah, and it leaves them open for abuse, which is what has been proven. Yes, some people do an amazing job, but the majority of us cannot handle homeschooling, and they do it as a way of not having accountability for their children.
0: Right. Yes, and also, we've got the
3: struggle.
0: We've also got, can you take us off speakerphone? Because there's a lot of
1: And we're paying people to homeschool now.
0: Yeah, we're
1: too.
0: Paying people, and they also have this new thing now where the state is going to give charter schools a free use of public school buildings and assets and janitorial services and cafeteria services, and that, yep. You know, this whole Schools of Hope thing. Now they're basically trying to turn over what is a public asset to private businesses.
3: Same with prison, it's not good.
0: Without the accountability that is required of public schools. Yeah. Well, thank you for your call. Appreciate it. You bringing this up,
3: have
0: too.
3: Have a great day.
0: Thank you.
1: Thank you.
0: I've got a message here that says, why is that bad that only citizens are by law allowed to vote? Okay, somebody has sent me a text message from 4783 who wants to know, why is that bad that only citizens are allowed to vote? Nobody's saying that that's bad. Only citizens should be allowed to vote. But here's the thing. They take us out of the ERIC system so that we can't check people's status around the country. They've now made it so that supervisors of elections can't check through. Right now, they can check through the Social Security system to see if you're a citizen. There are so many other ways that they can establish your status as a citizen, short of making you purchase a $150 passport or something to prove your status. It's not that there's any objection to having only citizens vote. The objection is to making it more difficult for individuals to establish that they are a citizen.
1: And that's if you good. Have to pay for that, isn't that a poll tax?
0: Yes,
1: that we outlawed?
0: It's just like a poll tax. Yeah, so I want to be clear. I have no objection to making sure that citizens only are voters. And in fact, every possible research has shown that there aren't, you know, major numbers of people who aren't citizens voting. Very, very, very small. I don't have the numbers in front of me right now, but it's very, very small.
1: It's not an issue.
0: It's not an issue. This is not because we have non-citizens voting. This is because they want to restrict the people who do vote. That's what it is. It's just let's just be real clear on that. Nobody wants non-citizens to vote.
1: And they don't.
0: And they don't, right. And they don't. All right.
1: They'll be deported if they do.
0: Yeah.
1: You know.
0: Okay. We are at the end of the show now. I'm really sorry. That's all we have time for today. Thanks so much again for your support during our pledge drive. We are very grateful. Thanks to Gary Gibbons for joining us today, and to our WMNF volunteers, Jessica Green for getting us on the air, and Daria Miranova for taking your calls. I want to remind you that Midpoint is going to be sponsoring our next WaveMakers speaker series on Wednesday, April 8th, when we will be hosting historian Robert Fiesler, author of American Scare, Florida's Hidden Cold War on Black and Queer Lives, which is the story of the Johns Committee, Florida's own version of the House Un-American Activities Committee in the 50s and 60s. Robert is a really interesting speaker, and this will be a scintillating evening of Florida history that has frightening implications for what is happening in our politics today. So tickets are only $10 in advance, and you can get them at WMNF.org/events. I hope to see you there on April 8th at the Commodore. Now stay tuned for Talking Animals. We are WMNF Tampa, and we are out.

0: This is W.
1: This is Alex Ritson with the newsroom. The new chairman of the Federal Reserve is unrepentant over raising America's main interest rate, despite criticism from Donald Trump.
2: Job gains have kept pace with the workforce, and the unemployment rate has changed little. But inflation remains elevated.
1: More than 6,000 people in Nepal are still missing following last month's deadly floods. Mice implanted with human brain cells are poised to test the latest psychiatric drugs.
3: So here we build a new model that allows us to actually capture aspects of human brain function in a way that has not been possible before.
1: Complaints grow in Japan about the quality of athletes' accommodation for the Asian Games, which are about to get underway, and the racing car driver who saved his rival from a trackside inferno.
4: As soon as my car started going up in flames, he aimed for me as though it had been pre-programmed. He did every step right.
1: First, the news.
5: BBC News with Neil Nunes. President Trump has once again demanded lower interest rates after the U.S. central bank, the Federal Reserve, raised them for the first time in 3 years. The Fed wants to tame inflation, but Mr. Trump claimed rates should be 1%. When announcing the rate rise, the Fed chair, Kevin Warsh, was asked what message it sent the president.
2: I don't have anything for you on discussions with the president. And I'm not a Wall Street newsletter. Part of the independence of the Federal Reserve is we stay in our lane.
5: Speaking to journalists hours later, Mr. Trump avoided directly criticizing Mr. Warsh, but claimed the interest rate was raised for political reasons.
6: He's a good man, Kevin Warsh, but no matter how good a job, he's got a hostile board. I want him to be independent, but it's my opinion. I'm very good at this stuff. Interest rates are too high.
5: President Trump has threatened to cut trade with the European Union if it pursues a proposal to make Canada the bloc's first ever associate member. Describing the plan as laughable, Mr. Trump said he would view it as a hostile act that could prompt further tariffs on the EU. The Trump administration has confirmed that it's again denied a visa to Mahmoud Abbas, the Palestinian Authority president. The move means Mr. Abbas will be unable to attend next week's UN General Assembly in New York for a second year running, as Tom Bailey reports.
7: In a statement explaining its decision, the State Department accused officials of the Palestinian Authority and Palestine Liberation Organization of failure to reform and ongoing activities that undermine the prospects for peace in the Middle East. Mr. Abbas has previously used his platform at the annual gathering of world leaders to advocate for a permanent end to the war in Gaza, full UN membership, and a clear path towards Palestinian statehood. He last addressed the assembly in person in 2024. After being denied a visa last year, a resolution was adopted allowing him to appear remotely via video. A similar proposal is now expected to be considered again.
5: The mayor of Kyiv says 12 people have been injured in a Russian airstrike on the Ukrainian capital. Vitaly Klitschko said offices had been hit as well as residential properties. In the southern port city of Odessa, apartments on three floors of a 19-story residential building have been destroyed. Initial reports say three people are receiving medical assistance. The U.S. House of Representatives has passed a sweeping Russia sanctions bill sponsored by the late Senator Lindsey Graham. The legislation will allow tariffs of up to 100% on the top five buyers of Russian energy and place tougher sanctions on the Kremlin. World news from the BBC. The Brazilian president, Luiz Inácio Lula da Silva, has said he will use his visit to New York next week to tell his American counterpart to stay out of October's presidential elections. The Trump administration has had a record of intervening in South American elections, making clear its support for right-wing candidates. Torrential rains are causing havoc to northeastern Spain, flooding houses and closing roads, metros and airports. Firefighters are searching for a woman swept away near Barcelona. Residents of the Catalonia and Valencia regions have been urged to avoid unnecessary travel and exercise extreme caution. Buckingham Palace has responded to a claim by the brother of Princess Diana that just days after her death, King Charles had told him she would soon be forgotten. The allegation was made in a soon-to-be-published book, as Daniela Ralph now explains.
0: The statement...

0: Good morning. This is Talking Animals on WMNF. I'm Duncan Strauss, and my guest on today's show is Melissa Edwards, Avian Hospital Director of Seaside Seabird Sanctuary, an avian rehabilitation hospital and sanctuary in Indian Shores, Florida. Seaside is dedicated to the care of sick, injured, and orphaned native wild birds. With the work centered around the on-site Dr. Marie L. Farr Avian Hospital, a squadron of staff members and volunteers under Edwards' direction typically care for about 3,500 birds in a given year. But mentioning this busy avian equivalent of the pit doesn't paint anywhere near a complete picture of Seaside Seabird Sanctuary. Indeed, Seaside also is home to about 100 permanently injured resident birds. Additionally, Seaside is not only providing a home at the sanctuary for many birds, but also collaborates with multiple organizations to find permanent homes for birds who are unable to be released but are deemed capable of having a good quality of life in capacity, in captivity. And caring seabird in the same doesn't communicate that the operation also cares for raptors. As part of their mission, they remain committed to treating all native bird species, including hawks, owls, falcons, and vultures. Find out more about Seaside Seabird Sanctuary when I speak with Melissa Edwards in just a moment here on Talking Animals on WMNO. Programming note, in just under 1 week, on September 22nd, WMNO's Fall Fund Drive begins. And I'll be raising money on Talking Animals the very next day, Wednesday, September 23rd. I'm typically assigned a giant fundraising goal, especially for a one-hour show. So I've learned over the years that the only real prospect of reaching that kind of goal is to receive pledges before the fund drive show. So I'm hoping you might consider donating, ideally before September 23rd, maybe today, for example. Any amount, $35, $50, whatever you can swing. 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That's the phrase, TLA, Talking Animals, so that our show is credited with your donation. Thank you. Coming up later on today's show, I'll speak with award-winning filmmaker Allison Arga, whose latest documentary, Forever Home, profiles Lenora Brayford and Paul Drake in their Piedmont Farm Animal Refuge, a highly innovative animal sanctuary in North Carolina. Each structure is uniquely tailored to the species housed there, reflecting their behavioral inclinations and preferences. Since the film won't air on PBS until next year, Argo decided to make it available for 1 week of streaming, calling it a streaming party. And then on October 3rd, there'll be a live chat with Paul, Lenore, and Argo herself. More on this when I speak with Allison Argo later in today's program. Right now, though, let's get into our conversation about Seaside Seabird Sanctuary with Melissa Edwards. With a reminder that I invite you to join the conversation by calling 813-239-9663, emailing dj@wmnf.org, or you can text 813-433-0885. I'm pleased to welcome Melissa Edwards back to Talking Animals on WMNF. Good morning, Melissa.
1: Good morning. How are you doing?
0: Great. How about you? Thanks for joining us again on Talking Animals.
1: Of course. I'm happy to be back.
0: That's great. Yeah, it was a... Sorry, just checking one thing here. I have another guest who was feeling under the weather, and so I'm just trying to deal with that simultaneously while on there. That's not ever a very good thing. So anyway, I was thinking, you know, people that are into birding, of course, know the term spark bird, which is the specific bird that first inspires a person to become interested in bird watching, but it also has a broader definition to become interested in nature. So I'm looking back, I wonder if you can point to your spark bird, the first wild bird that really meant something to you, whether you helped treat it or were inspired by it in some way.
1: Yeah, so I was lucky enough to grow up next to Starkey Park up in the Newport Richey area. It was, you know, my neighborhood was right behind it. There was a trail I could get into the park from my, just down the street from my house. So I spent a lot of time there as a kid and, you know, through middle school, high school. And the bird that always just fascinated me was the swallow-tailed kites. They're just so graceful when they're flying through the air. They almost look like they're just like tumbling in the wind, but it's on purpose. So I can definitely say they were the first bird that really caught my interest. And then just the diversity, especially in an area like Starkey Park, is just amazing. So it was definitely a nature lover's playground.
0: Well, that's great. So at what age was that kite speaking to you and birds otherwise at that time? I mean, were you a kid who just had a kind of a precocious interest in birds, or was this a little bit further on? Or
1: well, I can thank my dad for always pointing things out. You know, he would point out an interesting looking cloud, or like, wow, isn't that tree, you know, so cool, look at those branches. So he kind of encouraged an interest in the outdoors for me. But I would say once I started spending a lot of time by myself in Starkey Park, I was about 12 or 13 years old. And that just kind of grew as I got older, kind of started doing my own research and got really into birding. And here I am.
0: Yeah, well, that's the short version of the story. But hopefully we'll hear a little bit longer version of the story during our time today. But going back to your dad for a sec, I was curious if the family, there was sort of a culture, family culture towards nature, being outdoors. I mean, he obviously pointed that out to you, but I'm just curious if, like, people said, hey, we're going on a hike this afternoon, or we're going camping this weekend, or...
1: We did go on some family camping trips. I would say my mom isn't as much of an outdoorsy person.
0: Okay.
1: But both of my parents just, you know, they really encouraged, hey, if you're interested in it, you know, learn more about it. Try it out. See if you like it. So they were really supportive of, you know, anything that me and my sisters wanted to get into and learn more about. So it was a very supportive environment. And yeah, just growing up, you know, next to the park and everything, I had access anytime I wanted, you know.
0: That sounds like it was really a big part of the explanation. And it isn't just kind of a pure luck in a way that that's where you happen to live. I mean,
1: yeah, I would say so. You know, we were like one of the first houses that was built in that neighborhood. But it was a wonderful place to grow up. You know, it was nice, you know, one entrance, one exit, big circle. And having the park right behind us, it was awesome.
0: And so the other people, as they moved in and friends you made, did they share your passion for the park and the wildlife that was there?
1: Some of them, yeah. My childhood best friend, they were actually our next door neighbors. So we were always outside playing. Anything you could think of, we came up with to play. We would make potions with like crushed up leaves and flowers and things like that. But I would say I'm probably the only bird nerd of that local group that I
0: see.
1: <have. laughs>
0: And speaking of bird nerd, which is a great phrase, by the way, so, like, was there a time early on where you realized, whether another visit to the park or otherwise, hey, I'm really gravitating more towards birds than, you know, other critters that are in the park or other kind of wildlife? Was there something where you thought, hey, I'm that's interesting, but I really care a lot more about this bird up here or that kite that's flying by?
1: I would say that started once I started getting into photography as a hobby. You know, I started really just taking photos of landscapes, but then just noticing all of the different birds, you know, woodpeckers flitting around the trees and all the different smaller warblers, those kites and hingas, the sandhill cranes. So there are so many different photo opportunities, and I just really fell in love with them from there.
0: And what do you think, what specific traits, I mean, you kind of described the kite, your spark bird, but what traits do you think drew you, especially early on? I mean, obviously, some great subjects for an aspiring photographer, but there probably were other things about birds that later, looking back, maybe you thought, oh, okay, that's what really kind of spoke to me.
1: It's, you know, the variety and the diversity that you see among birds. They've adapted to, you know, every possible niche, habitat that you can think of, all of the different beak adaptations that helps them eat very specific things. You know, there's a parrot that lives on the edge of a volcano. You know, they've adapted to that kind of environment. So it was just, they're like a spectacle of evolution and all of the different ways that species have evolved to live their lives. And every day you go outside, you're most likely going to see a bird flying by. So I was just felt surrounded, but they all are so different and unique in their own way. So I kind of dove in, you know, learning more about the local Florida birds, and then kind of branched out from there too.
0: And that bird you alluded to lives near the volcano. Is that the bird in Hawaii? I can't think of the name of it right now. That's
1: Yeah, I can't remember the name off the top of my head either, but it was like a nature special.
0: It's a yellow, like a really striking bird. Right. Mm-hmm. Yeah, there's actually a documentary about that, and really fascinating, kind of, you know, such a rare bird, and birds in that area, much less in a volcano area. Mm-hmm. You don't run into that every day. So this is Talking Animals on WNF. I'm Duncan Strauss. If you just tuned in, my guest is Melissa Edwards, Avian Hospital Director of Seaside Seabird Sanctuary, an avian rehabilitation hospital and sanctuary in Indian Shores, Florida. Seaside is dedicated to the care of sick, injured, and orphaned native wild birds. If you'd like to ask Melissa a question about birds, birding, rehabilitating birds, et cetera, we'll get into obviously those kind of topics, some of them momentarily. Or if you'd just like to offer a comment, please call 813-239-9663. Email dj at wmf.org. or text 813-433-0885. So I think we've established that you early on had a passion for birds, and it would dovetail with your photography, et cetera. But when did you start thinking, hey, I wonder if I could work with wildlife or birds in particular as my job?
1: I would say that started in college while I was at USF in Tampa. I was looking for different internships to get into. I applied to probably like 100, and the only one that said yes was a wildlife hospital on Vancouver Island.
0: Wow, well, that's not a bad place to end up, though.
1: No, I picked as far away as I could possibly think. My first time traveling internationally and by myself. So that was in the summer of 2014. And it was just an incredible experience. It was a very small operation. They're called the Mars Wildlife Center, and they primarily do birds, but we also were able to stabilize harbor seal pups. We also got red squirrels and raccoon babies as well. So kind of got thrown into the flames, which I think was the perfect way for me to learn. There were supposed to be two other interns while I was there, and they both canceled last minute. So I was responsible for the whole property until volunteers got there. So wow. I've definitely learned on the fly.
0: Yeah, so to speak. Yeah.
1: Yeah, but it was absolutely incredible experience. I just fell in love with the rehab process, and the patient that really, you know, I knew like, well, this is going to be my life's passion. We actually got a nestling belted kingfisher, which are a rare bird to get in general, but especially as a baby. And my supervisor said, oh, you know, like, these guys are really tough. I'm not sure if he's going to or she's going to pull through. And I said, challenge accepted.
0: Wow.
1: So we actually raised her all the way to release, and I was able to release her once she was ready. So watching her fly out of the crate, she circled over us calling and took off in her new life. It was like, yep, this is it. I found it. So I feel really lucky for that experience, for sure.
0: No, that's great. It sounds like that just kind of further fueled your already, you know, growing passion for birds. And so was it that experience in Vancouver that kind of slightly shifted the focus to rehabilitation? I mean, you already went in with a passion for birds, but was it that experience where you thought, hey, maybe, you know, caring for wild birds that are sick or injured is something that might be specifically for me, given my already, relatively speaking, longstanding passion for birds, but this is what I'd like to do with that?
1: Yeah, I definitely ignited that. And I was open to doing some more, like, conservation related internships and things like that, because I wasn't sure, you know, how many places are there really that you could, you know, have an actual job. You know, a lot of it's volunteers, so I wasn't sure like what the long term would be. But then I discovered all these different facilities and things, so, and realized this is actually a possibility. Of course, not making the big bucks or anything, but you know, enough to live and also, you know, be fulfilled by the work that I'm doing. So
0: yeah. So, were there other, I'm trying to remember, was there other internships after the Vancouver one that kind of that you went to as well?
1: Yes, I ended up back in Vancouver in 2016 after I graduated from USF. So I was there for another 2 months. And then I spent 6 months down at the Crow Clinic on Sanibel Island doing a rehab fellowship there. So
0: did you say Crow Clinic?
1: Yes.
0: Is it just what it sounds like? Like just caring for crows exclusively, kind of, or?
1: No, so Crow is an abbreviation. It's the Clinic for the Rehabilitation of Wildlife. So
0: oh, okay, because I thought, wow, that's super specific. Yeah, okay, yeah. Turns out it's an acronym, but okay, that makes more sense.
1: Yeah, so they did every species. So I got to work with sea turtles, gopher tortoises, got to raise possums and raccoons. But the primary patient are birds, and that's pretty typical for all facilities that rehab wildlife. If they do all the species, usually birds are your most common patient. And that was an awesome experience. I got to work under their veterinary team and learn a lot of hands-on skills, assist in surgeries and things like that. So I really enjoyed my 6 months there, and it was nice to be just a 3-hour drive from home so I could visit.
0: Yeah, no, that's great. And it sounds like every step of the way, each internship, each thing you did following the previous thing, you seemed to love it more, and it just kind of deepened kind of your probably conviction that, like, this is where I belong, and this is how I got to make a living. I just got to get the right job, and then I'll be
1: absolutely upset.
0: Yeah. Cool. Well, I'm just going to notice one of our emailers, just take a brief detour for a sec, says, "Hi, Duncan. I worry about our urban birds getting poisoned by eating rats and other rodents that have eaten rat bait that people put outside their homes. Can your guests recommend a better rodent deterrent that won't poison birds?"
1: So the best rodent deterrent is actually the birds themselves. our local hawks and owls, they're excellent rodent control. But the safest way to, you know, reduce the pests is exclusion. So making sure that, you know, the areas you don't want those kinds of animals in are totally sealed off. There is also now a more common bait that pest control companies are putting out that's kind of like birth control for rats. So it is safe, and it's not posing a risk to any other wildlife. But, you know, I can shout it from the rooftops, just never, ever use rodenticide or any kind of poison if you have a pest problem, because there's always going to be a secondary victim. And a lot of times that's our local wildlife. It can even be pets too. So it's so important not to introduce those things into the environment.
0: Okay, well, that, I think, gives a good answer to our email there. So the culmination of these, the training and education, the internships, et cetera, sounds like you kind of basically landed at the job that you're currently at, if I follow the chronology, or maybe I missed a step or two, but is that correct?
1: So after my time at Crow, I actually spent about 9 months at the local Pinellas County Animal Services, I needed money. A job, so
0: yeah.
1: Got to work with the cats and dogs for a while, which was also very fulfilling. I really liked the more challenging cases there. But in September, I had a friend reach out to say that the Seaside Seabird Sanctuary was looking for a rehabilitator to take over. So I actually got the role in October of 2017. So I'll be coming on 9 years in the next couple of weeks here.
0: Mm. That's great. And so is it common to when you're in the rehab world, to stack, because it sounds like a pretty significant role to be Avian Hospital director. So that just, you know, basically reflect the cumulative experience that you had gotten at those various internships and other places that, you know, you would be in a position to direct the hospital and sort of step in with whatever case came along.
1: Yeah, and I've also learned a lot while on the job. You know, I had like a good foundation of skills, I would say. But over the years, I've been able to kind of learn more. And a lot of that comes with just that hands-on experience. But I've also had a few mentors along the way that have taught me quite a lot. So, but really, you learn just by doing the job, seeing what works, and, you know, knowing what you need to know about each species that's coming through the doors and making sure you're doing everything that you need for them.
0: Very cool. So would you say that this, given everything you've done and kind of your early passions that we talked about, is going back to when you were a kid, does this kind of constitute your dream job?
1: It is. It is still my dream job. You know, there's a few other things that would be really fun, I would think. I would say, you know, I had actually had the opportunity back in 2022. I spent 6 weeks on Midway Atoll doing the Laysan albatross census count. I've always been obsessed with albatrosses. They're my absolute favorite bird. They're just absolutely fascinating.
0: What do you like so much about them? I have to ask.
1: Yeah, of course. So it's the way that they live their lives is just fascinating. You know, they spend pretty much their entire lives on the ocean. And then when they do return to land to raise their young, they usually have one chick each year, but they mate for life and they're very dedicated to their mate. And also when it is time for incubating and taking care of their chick, they are just absolutely dedicated. And you could see that, you know, while during my time on Midway, an entire tree could fall around them and they will not move. They are so dedicated to what their purpose is, which is, you know, raising their young and getting them out there. From Midway, which is, you know, in the northwestern Hawaiian Islands, they actually fly all the way to the Aleutian Islands off of Alaska to feed, and they fly all the way back with food to feed their chicks, which is just amazing to me. Watching them fly and just the way that, the way that they live their lives is fascinating.
0: That's great. Well, they should sound like they should be role models for many of us in some ways with that kind of commitment.
1: I agree.
0: That's a serious commitment there, where they're going and what they're doing. That's great. So I'd like to find out a little bit more about the job. So given the nature of the work and treating birds who are injured or ill, I just kind of suspect there's no such thing as a quote-unquote average day. But just to sort of provide a specific sense of what goes on at the hospital on a given day and the efforts you kind of lead there, can you walk me through what happened, let's say, yesterday, just as an example of some of the key things that happened during the day, just to give us kind of a flavor?
1: Every day can be a little different, but we normally, when we come in to start our day, we, you know, do our rounds, make sure everybody's looking okay, and then we go through what we call our morning shuffle. So that's the time when we're, you know, transferring our patients into clean kennels in the hospital and doing any kind of treatments that they need. So that can be, you know, bandage changes or giving them medication. If we have a bird that's not eating on their own, we'll do supplemental feeding. So that can be like tube feeding, a liquid diet, or hand feeding. And then we also, all while this is happening, we do take in new patients. Some days are busier than others. Sometimes we'll only get like one or two. And then I think the most we got in one day was 38. So,
0: oh my goodness, what accounted for that? That sounds like truly extraordinary, especially if another day might just be one or two.
1: Yes, so that was unfortunately during one of the red tide blooms in 2019. We admitted 56 red knots, which are a state-threatened shorebird, and they were all sickened at the same time. So it was essentially going out on the beach and picking them up and putting them, you know, into a bucket and bringing them into the hospital. So it was... that was a tough one.
0: Yeah, boy. So what happens when there's an influx of 38 new patients, I guess. And plus, you know, as you started to tell us here, you know, treating people that are there already previously. At what point is there too many birds to properly treat, or at what point is the system kind of overwhelmed by just sheer numbers like that?
1: Yeah, so, you know, we definitely try to take that into account. On that day, you know, I was reaching out to a couple of our partners. We work a lot with Owl's Nest Sanctuary for Wildlife in Odessa to transfer some of those birds because we were anticipating more were going to come in. So, you know, we sent some of the ones that were the most stable and would be okay for transport. But we are a small team, you know, we only have 8 staff members and we rely a lot on our volunteers. So pretty much it was, all right, your job is doing all of these new birds, which for red knots can be a bit complicated, especially when they are sick with some kind of toxicity like the red tide.
0: Yeah. So is it like just a huge ongoing triage process at that point, or?
1: Yes, yeah. And then from there, you know, because a lot of times when they do come in that condition, they are essentially paralyzed. They can't pick up their head. They can't, you know, move very well. They even reach a point where they can't swallow properly or blink their eyes or clear their vent. So you pretty much have to do all of that care for them about every hour to every 2 hours.
0: Have to go up to the bird and blink their eyes if that's one of the difficulties they're having?
1: Yeah, so, you know, a lot of times with those birds, especially when they first come in, you know, every hour we're rinsing their eyes to make sure that they're not, you know, getting any damage to their cornea or their eyes in general, clearing their vent to make sure they're not holding on to stool in their system, cleaning out their mouths because sometimes they can breathe in their own saliva when they're not able to swallow, and just doing supportive care, so like fluids. Once they're a little more stable, we start tube feeding them, and we still have to do that about every hour because they're so small. Their requirements are really, really high, so they kind of need constant nutrition, which can be tricky when they're essentially paralyzed. So.
0: Yeah.
1: Wow. It's not fun.
0: No, it sounds overwhelming just to hear it described, much less to sort of be in the thick of things. And is this particular kind of bird that is more dramatically affected by a red tide situation, or?
1: It depends. A lot of times, at least with the couple of red tide events that we've had, the one that was the worst was during the fall period. And that was because a lot of the birds that did become sick were already exhausted from their migration. So they're already, you know, not 100%, and they are already, you know, a bit underweight, which really, you know, exacerbated the condition. So, and all it takes is, you know, just eating a few contaminated food sources for that to really impact them.
0: Wow. Jeez. Well, that sounds like an ongoing concern because, you know, red tide, sometimes it just happens, and then I'm sure you're kind of thrown into that similar crisis. Although hopefully not 38 birds. Hopefully that's a rare rarity that doesn't get repeated.
1: Yes, it's been a few years, thankfully, knock on wood.
0: Yeah, I know.
1: We're always keeping our eye out for, you know, for any events like that, for sure.
0: Yeah, so anyway, so back to sort of your account of yesterday. Sorry, I didn't mean to take you off on a big tangent, but I found that fascinating when you said 38 birds came in one day. I thought, wow, that's remarkable.
1: You know, during our morning shuffle, we're getting everyone situated, all while, you know, treating new patients, triaging them, seeing what their injuries are and getting them set up for the day. And then we go through and feed everyone, so preparing diets depending on the bird. And then usually during the day, like middle of the day, we're restocking, cleaning up, getting everything ready for round 2 in the afternoon. And again, this is all while, you know, we're admitting new patients depending on how busy we are that day. So, and then we have, you know, a couple staff members and volunteers who take care of our resident birds. And that is an all day event as well, just cleaning up after our 40 pelicans.
0: Wow.
1: Making sure everyone is doing well and they're fed. And in addition to the hospital, we have outdoor rehabilitation enclosures. So those are patients that are done with their treatment in the hospital, and we're, you know, they're either pre-released, so getting ready to be released, or we just want them to be outside, but we want to keep a closer eye on them. So taking care of all of those birds as well.
0: Wow. Sounds like an exhausting task just day to day. And what are some recurring injuries you see in the bird patients that arrive there?
1: So our number one cause of injury is due to fishing line and hooks. That's about 40% of the birds that we treat come in with that. For brown pelicans, it's 80%.

0: disoriented by additional lights outside. And then sometimes certain windows are highly reflective, so they don't realize that it's a window there because they just see the outside reflected on it. And then we do unfortunately get, you know, birds poisoned by rodenticide. During the summer months, we'll see an uptick in botulism, which is a similar, like, paralytic kind of toxin that we'll see in certain birds, too.
1: Wow. It sounds tough, but it sounds like those fishing lines and hooks are really the scourge there for especially the pelicans, but this sounds like a lot of other birds, too. This is Talking Animals on WMNF. I'm Duncan Strauss. I'm speaking with Melissa Edwards, Avian Hospital Director of Seaside Seabird Sanctuary, which cares for sick, injured, and orphaned native wild birds, including raptors. If you'd like to join the conversation with a question or comment for Melissa, please call 813-239-9663, email dj at WMNF.org, or text 813-433-0885. So, on average, how long does your team spend treating a given bird? Like when it first comes in that day, let's say it's a brand new patient, what would typically happen on a timeline from there?
0: So it really depends on what they come in with, like what injury we're treating. I would say on average, a lot of our patients are with us for about a month. But there are some that, you know, we can just take a hook out and they're okay, release them that same day. But we've also even had patients stay with us much longer than that. We actually had a white pelican that was with us for 446 days. So,
1: wow, what was their situation?
0: So we don't typically name our patients, but we did give this one a nickname. Her name was Patches. And she actually came in, we're not totally sure how it happened, but all of the skin on her stomach was hanging off.
1: Oh, jeez.
0: We think it was either like debris in the water that she may have flown into, like something sharp and jagged, or it could have been a boat propeller, but more likely some kind of debris. But all of the skin actually ended up dying, so we had to, you know, change her wound, do wound care pretty much every day. So we went through like thousands of gauze pads and rolls of tape, so that's where she got nicknamed Patches. But she also had a severe systemic infection and a respiratory infection, so she was getting nebulizer treatments, and it was very touch and go the first week. But she persevered, but the length of time was due to waiting for all of the skin to kind of granulate back in and waiting for her feathers to regrow on her stomach. So
1: wow.
0: After she was done in the hospital, which was about 10 weeks, she went outside with our resident white pelicans. And then in February of last year, we released her with three other white pelicans. So that was awesome.
1: Oh, there you go.
0: Long journey for her, for sure.
1: Yeah. Jeez. And is there ever a situation where a bird comes in and you just think, we'd love to help this bird, but, you know, their injuries are too serious, or their illness, whatever it might be, it's just too grave for us to really save this one?
0: Yeah, unfortunately, that is a big part of our job, and we do see a lot of injuries that are too severe for us to treat. A lot of the decisions we make, it really is, you know, what is this bird's quality of life going to be like? And something that I like to tell people, you know, there's a lot of different guidelines from the National Wildlife Rehab Association, but their code of ethics for wildlife rehab, one of the first things is wildlife has a right to euthanasia. So just because it might not feel good for us to do it, we have to really consider, is it fair to keep this bird, you know, with this kind of injury if they're not going to thrive in a captive situation? So, you know, with keeping our patients' welfare is always at the top of all of our decision making. But if they do have, you know, the potential for a great quality of life in captivity, then we do quite a lot of efforts to find placement for birds like that.
1: And I would imagine that in many cases, the goal, whenever possible, is to release that bird back into the wild. Like what sort of percentage of your patients are being released back, and what percentage roughly are not able to be released for one reason or another?
0: So right now,

0: our early success after the first 24 hours is about 65%. Before the, like, including the first 24 hours, it's about 46% of the birds that we take in. Part of that success rate, though, does include birds that we transfer to other facilities or find replacement for. So, and it can vary each year, but unfortunately, we do get a lot of birds that do not survive that first 24 hours or within the first 3 days. You know, we typically see birds on the worst day of their life, and sometimes there's nothing we can do for them.
1: Yeah, and have you been doing it, you know, sounds like long enough where he probably gets to you in some way, but you also understand, like, some birds just, you know, can't be saved, and you know, that's why you're there and that's what you want to do. Sometimes that's just not in the cards.
0: Yeah, there's, you know, sometimes we get surprised. So, you know, there'll be birds that I'm like, oh, you know, this one should be fine. I feel like you should recover well. And then they don't. And then we get other birds where I'm like, I don't know, like, we're going to give you a shot, but I really doubt it. And then they prove us wrong. So even after 9 years, our patients still keep me on my toes.
1: Wow.
0: sometimes they're not going to do what I expect them to do.
1: Yeah, well, that's great when you're surprised in the good way, for sure.
0: Yes. Yeah, I love that.
1: So what's the criteria for becoming a permanent resident there? I mean, what obviously they've been deemed not able to function out in the wild again. So, I mean, how do you decide whether they stay where you are? Or I guess you guys collaborate with other organizations and facilities to sometimes find a home for the ones that, you know, can live in captivity and have a good life, but may or may not live at seaside.
0: Yeah, so a big part of that are the regulations that we have to follow from FWC and U.S. Fish and Wildlife, because birds are federally protected. So we have to get approval from both agencies before we can even pursue placing a bird. And they have specific guidelines we have to follow for that. For certain birds, you know, there's certain cases where, like, if we get a bird that is too friendly with humans, we can't keep them here at the sanctuary. We have to find alternative placement for them. But we have quite a few residents. we're trying not to add too much. You know, since we're already at 100.
1: Yeah. But yeah. Is there a capacity issue at a certain point where you just think, hey, we're at 100 now, we could go to this number, but we really want, once we get into this other number, that's just too many. We're not really able to accommodate that many.
0: Yeah, and a lot of that, too, is just from guidelines or regulations with FWC and U.S. Fish and Wildlife.
1: Okay.
0: You know, like, the size of our enclosures determine that number. But we also have to consider, you know, any kind of emergency situations, like with hurricane evacuations. What's the realistic number that we can ensure that, you know, there is no decline in their quality of care and we can get them out safely if needed? So there's a lot more to it than just, you know, what we think.
1: For sure. No, I understand. That makes sense. Yeah. That there would be some oversight on something like that, for sure. So
0: yeah, but there's a large network of facilities. You know, we try to network with all of the facilities throughout Florida. But we've also worked a lot with different zoos and aquariums. So we have several birds at the Florida Aquarium. We've sent five shorebirds up to the Smithsonian Zoo. And we even have three pelicans at the Pittsburgh Zoo and Aquarium, and another pelican that went to the National Aviary this summer in Pittsburgh. So, and we also sent three pelicans all the way to Caesars in Las Vegas. So,
1: wow.
0: Placement, we will seek it out.
1: Were they playing blackjack, or what were they doing over there? Jeez.
0: Yeah, I was surprised when they reached out. You know, they were looking for permanent pelicans, and since we get so many pelicans here, yeah. I was like, "Well, what do you want? You want a male, a female, juvenile, adult?" So
1: we got quite a selection. Yeah, I understand.
0: So yeah,
1: we're sort of nearing the end of our time, Alyssa, but I want to be sure to ask a couple other key questions. Starting with, how is Seaside funded?
0: So we rely 100% on donations from the community. We don't receive any state or government funding. So it's our community that really ensures our work can continue here.
1: Wow. So no grants or anything else, either, all donations.
0: Yeah, we have gotten grants for specific projects in the past. The Community Foundation of Tampa Bay has helped us out a lot with specific projects, but most of our operational funding comes from the community.
1: Yeah. So if people wanted to find out more or perhaps donate, they could go to SeasideSeabirdSanctuary.org, I believe is the website, correct?
0: Correct, yes. And we're very active on social media, both Facebook and Instagram. So if you're looking for, you know, upcoming events like public releases on the beach or for more information on how to donate, you can check out Facebook and Instagram too.
1: Cool. Well, we're sort of maybe a minute left. So I was going to ask at one point when I thought we might have more time at this point in the conversation, not to hit a sore subject, but I know you had some tough memories with hurricanes and rallied really from that. And somebody kind of that was in the know when they saw that I was going to be interviewing you said, their storm evacuation protocol is astonishing. And I ask her if there's time permitting on that. So I guess they're super impressed. It'd probably take too long to go into that, but it sounds like you got quite a elaborate and excellent system for that.
0: Yeah, unfortunately, we had to put it in a lot of practice over the last couple of years. So we've got a good system down, and thankfully we have a property that's more inland that we can take, especially our pelicans and the larger birds too. So our volunteers and our staff have unfortunately had to practice it a lot. So yeah. We're like a well-oiled machine now.
1: Well, it's tough to get the experience when you're getting it, but it's great to have it to draw on the next time a big storm comes and you know exactly what to do. And the Willow machine makes a big difference in that case, I'm sure, for the welfare of those birds. So, cool. Well, Melissa, we have just about reached the end of our time. We've been speaking with Melissa Edwards. Again, she's the Avian Hospital Director of Seaside Seabird Sanctuary. And again, they care for all kinds of sick, injured, and orphaned native wild birds, and not necessarily suggested by their name, but that includes raptors. So they're looking after all kinds of birds. So again, the website is SeasideSeabirdSanctuary.org if you'd like to find out more, if you'd like to support their work. And Melissa, thanks so much for all your great help on support of all these birds with going back to many, many years now, it sounds like, well before you took the job at Seaside. So,
0: well, thank you so much. I was happy to chat with you. This is fun. I love talking about birds.
1: Yeah, that's great. Well, you're doing the right thing. It's clearly a passion that you've had for many, many moons, and that's fantastic. Thanks for joining us today on Talking Animals.
0: Thank you.

0: In a moment, I'll speak with award-winning filmmaker Allison Argo about the week-long streaming party of her new documentary, Forever Home, which profiles Piedmont Farm Animal Refuge, a highly innovative animal sanctuary, and its two founders. More details in a moment here on Talking Animals on WF. Right now, though, we're going to step into the comedy corner with a piece from longtime fave, Brian Regan. Here's Whale Noises on Talking Animals on WNF.
1: I saw this documentary recently on whales. This guy has dedicated his life to telling you what the whales are saying. Wow. I don't know how you'd argue with him when he turns in his report and he just throws it down there. Well, here's what the whales are saying. Okay, thanks, Charlie. He's looking back. Here's what the whales are saying. Yeah, Charlie figured it out. They show how he does it. He's out on a ship. He's got a pencil, and he deciphers the whale noises as he hears them. You know, he'll hear like, you know, he's like, oh, okay. Oh, he's lonely. No, you're lonely. How'd you like to do that for like 2 weeks and then turn around and find out that the door's squeaking behind you?

Barbie at the moment just because we were missing our guest, Allison Argo. I'm going to try one more time to reach her. So this is Talking Animals on WNF. Stay tuned.

0: right, that was Brian Regan with a piece called Whale Noises, taken from his album simply entitled Live. We now have Allison Argo, filmmaker Allison Argo, with her special plans to present a week-long so-called streaming party. We're going to find out all about that right now. Let's welcome Allison Argo back to Talking Animals. Good morning, Allison.
1: Good morning. How are you?
0: Good. I'm sorry. I know you're not feeling that great today. I appreciate you joining us nonetheless. But let's talk a little bit about Forever Home. Start with a capsule summary of Forever Home, and then we'll get into the special plans that we're here to mainly kind of talk about.
1: Well, Forever Home is a new film that a labor of love that I spent the last 6 years breathing life into, and it's a beautiful story about a animal refuge, an animal rescue. They rescue farm animals in North Carolina, and the architect Paul Drake creates these just fantastic buildings for the animals that are really customized homes for each of the species that really takes into account who they are and what they need to thrive. And they're just so imaginative, and the individuals who live in these homes, just you can tell how perfectly they fit for them. So it's a really uplifting story and inspiring. And
0: it's also entertaining at times, because these two co-founders of the thing, but I think are also a couple, you know, couldn't be more different in certain regards, which is notable for how they arrive at their decisions. And he's kind of like this beautiful dreamer, and she's kind of the more practical, detail-oriented.
1: It's so true.
0: Yeah.
1: It's like the opposites attract and make this wonderful, you know, coupling.
0: The refuge as a result is all the better for it, of course. So tell us about your plan for, I know it's a ways off before people can see it typically, except for this cool thing you've put together. So tell us about the streaming party and how it works.
1: Okay, so the film won't be on PBS until next year. And so I felt that the community, it was just too long to wait, and I really want to share the film with our community. And so I decided to have a special watch party. Basically, for 1 week, people can stream the film from anywhere in the world on their own time when they want. And then, and that will take place for a week. So you'll have a week within which to stream the film.
0: And we should note that that week is September 26th through October 3rd.
1: Yes, thank you. And then on October 3rd at 6 p.m. Eastern Standard Time, Paul and Lenore, the amazing couple who created this wonderful refuge in the homes there, they will join me for a conversation. And we hope that people will join all of us to talk about their work, and also how we can just basically live more sustainable and compassionate lives.
0: Yeah.
1: So
0: No, it's great. And though we don't want to really talk about prices on the air because we're not really allowed to, if you want to talk about how the ticket price does get divvied up, I think that's kind of an important thing.
1: Yes. We've tried to make the tickets very affordable, and you can find them. Our website is foreverhome.love, and 25% of all ticket sales will go to the Piedmont Farm Animal Refuge and their new pig project, because Paul is busy designing a new home for pigs, and these will be the first pigs that they rescue. But they need support to build this incredible new home. So we are hoping that, or we are planning that, our screening party, our streaming party, will help support this effort. And I hope, you know, when they do break ground, that I'll have some cameras there to continue their story, because it's a beautiful story.
0: It really is, and I'm sure those pigs are going to be darn happy with whatever Paul comes up with. So
1: yes, and it's especially meaningful because North Carolina is a huge, there are more pigs in factory farms in North Carolina than there are human beings. So
0: yeah.
1: It's especially meaningful, that they will give pigs a home rescued from these
0: farms. All right, so unfortunately we're out of time at this point, Allison. We got it off to a little bit of a slow start, but again, that's Forever Home, and the website is foreverhome.love and then /party to sign up to see the film and participate in the chat on October 3rd, and the screening period is September 26th to October 3rd, and it's a terrific film. I've been lucky enough to see it. So thanks and good luck, Allison.
1: Thanks so much, Duncan. Take care.
0: You too. Coming up on WNF, it's The Conversation, the great show hosted by Mario Nunez and Joe King Carter. After that, it's The Scoop, WNF's brief news recap. Then we shift back into music programming with Sam Vall, holding forth from 1 to 3, followed by, not sure who's in for Nancy C today, but somebody great, I'm sure, typically is, hosting the Traffic Jam from 3 to 6 p.m. So, meanwhile, I just want to remind you that next week, the Fall Fun Drive will be underway, and I'll be here alongside the fabulous Flea and the fabulous Bev Capshaw raising 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See you next Wednesday.
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2: In Los Angeles, I'm Kai Rizdahl. Wednesday today, 16 September. Good as always to have you along, everybody. Kevin Warsh, the global economy is discovering, is a man of few words. So few, in fact, that in just a single one of his answers at his press conference today can be found his working theory of this economy.
1: As you might know, I'm not a data point dependent guy, so I won't react one way or another to data that shows up on our doorstep. But on your first question, I think the more important one, what transpired in the 7 weeks since we last met?
2: What indeed?
1: I'll highlight three things that have happened in that intermeeting period.
2: Please do.
1: One is, I may have had a judgment 7 weeks ago about the strength of the economy. There's been a pretty wide-ranging set of data, including the labor markets, that the economy has strengthened. You might have heard me say that in Jackson Hole a few weeks ago. It's a judgment that I have and the committee has.
2: I heard you back then, indeed. Please go on.
1: Second, inflation trends. I said in Jackson Hole, trends matter. I said in Jackson Hole, we need to look outside the window and interrogate reality. My judgment some weeks ago was the inflation summer trends weren't passing the test. I've seen very little information since that would make me reverse that decision, so I've stuck with it.
2: Inflation trends not passing the test, that is important. Thing number three, then.
1: And the third thing that's changed in 7 weeks are geopolitics. I mean, there's no hiding from hot spots around the world. And our judgment about what is the most likely or least likely of the geopolitical situation has changed.
2: Changed as in not gotten better.
1: All three of those things lend themselves to a firm, unanimous decision today.
2: And that, ladies and gentlemen, is how the Federal Reserve's target for its main interest rate finds itself this afternoon, a quarter of a percentage point higher than it was when the day began. Wall Street today, well, I'll tell you what, when the Fed chairman starts talking about inflation trends not passing the test, traders do not much care for that. We will have the details when we do the numbers.

0: The thing about Chairman Warsh not doing the forward guidance thing is that markets are kind of left on their own to figure out what's going on, and that can get bumpy sometimes. Exhibit A for us of late is the bond market caught between elevated inflation and a tight-lipped Fed. What's that like, do you suppose? Marketplace's Sabri Benishore made some calls.
1: You know, usually it's the stock market people who get all the glory and the headlines and the views. Now it's the bond people's time to shine.
2: Certainly it's nice to be one of the first calls rather than in the second round.
1: Marvin Lowe is senior global macro strategist at State Street Markets. There's $161 trillion worth of bonds in the world, more than the value of all stocks.
2: It's the bond market that drives everything.
1: They touch everything from mortgages to stocks. One of the many things that drives the bond market is the Federal Reserve, though. And under Kevin Warsh, the Fed has stopped telling the bond market what it's thinking as much. Vinnie Blue does fixed income research for Raymond James, which is a marketplace underwriter. He says a terse Fed is cool with him.
3: Clients are going to come to us and want to know what we think. It really opens up an opportunity for us to fill that void that the Fed may not be filling as much as they used to.
1: Still, the spotlight is not always kind. Andrew Clinton is CEO of Clinton Investment Management. They do a lot with municipal bonds.
4: You know, up until I would say 6 weeks ago, everything was going quite swimmingly. It was a good year for fixed income in general and municipal bonds in particular.
1: And then oil prices went up and market interest rates started to go up and bond prices went down.
4: The reversal and the meaningful rise in interest rates over the last, call it, month and a half to 2 months has been, to put it plainly, unwelcome and something that's upset clients.
1: Nobody likes to see the value of something they bought go down. Clinton and other advisors are spending a lot of time reminding people that they're still going to get their interest from their bonds. They're still going to get paid back and they don't need to freak out.
5: They're always concerned about, oh my God, I'm losing price appreciation. And you are, but the income that you're going to earn is going to well exceed that loss.
1: Leslie Falconio is head of taxable fixed income strategy at UBS.
5: And I think it's just difficult for fixed income investors, particularly now, given the level of uncertainty, to not look past a very short term.
1: TBH, it's kind of hard for anyone to do that these days. In New York, I'm Sabri Benishore for Marketplace.

0: There are few industries higher on the sensitive to interest rates list than housing. It's basically a math problem, right? With a dash of, as Chairman Warr said today, geopolitics and some behavioral economics thrown in for good measure. Marketplace's Kelly Wells explains.
1: Two things dictate how much it costs every month to own a home: the cost of the home itself and the cost of borrowing the money to buy it. The first has been a problem for a while, says Bankrate analyst Jeff Ostrowski.
2: Home prices remain at record levels, and so home prices are really pushing the outer bounds of affordability.
1: He says that's a classic supply and demand issue.
2: There just aren't a whole lot of existing homes on the market, and that small supply of homes for sale is being competed over by buyers who are willing to bid up.
1: And while that's been happening, interest rates have also gone up. Lenders are asking for more return on their money because they're spooked by the effects of the war in the Mideast.
3: Oil has spiked, and then that's all coupled with, you know, inflation levels.
1: John Hummel is head of home lending at U.S. Bank. He says as long as those factors stick around, housing is not going to get any more affordable. And more would-be home buyers are just going to stay on the sidelines.
4: Once rates hit 7%, I think home buyers are reticent to put in an application and to shop for a home.
1: Jessica Louts is deputy chief economist with the National Association of Realtors. And she says even when monthly payment doesn't change much, there's something about the psychology of cresting another round number that makes buyers stop buying.
4: When you hit 7% versus 6.8% where rates have been, is only a difference of less than $50 on the median price home with a 20% down payment. But it's a change in mindset.
1: Louts says 7% might feel high, but some context: the historical average since the early 70s is 7.74%. I'm Kaylee Wells for Marketplace.

0: There are a whole lot of reasons that people leave the workforce. Retirement, taking care of their loved ones, sometimes their own health, too. The Bureau of Labor Statistics put out a study last year about people with health conditions that limit their ability to work. July 2024 was the sample period, and during that month, they found that labor force participation for that group, labor force participation, of course, the percentage of working age people working or looking to work, was around 27%. For people without conditions that limit their working ability, it was 74%. So with that as prologue, here's the latest installment of our series, Clocked Out.
1: My name is Sarah Turner. I live in Seattle, Washington. I worked as a program advisor with a community college's ESL program, and I really loved my job. I thought it was a great fit. And then in early July 2024, I had a pulmonary embolism, which was multiple clots in my lungs. I had a stroke. And it's been really difficult to look at a screen for extended periods of time since then. And also I have a lot of post-stroke fatigue, so it's just really hard to make it through a day. So I tried going back to work about 6 or 8 weeks after the event. By the end of the day, when I would be taking the bus home, I would just feel like ripping my eyes out and feeling like I don't know if I can do this. It was sometime in November or December that I was asking my boss if it was possible to have a part-time position, and it was clear that it wasn't. So it was in that meeting that I decided I had to leave. So the first weeks were just kind of a haze. I felt like something was starting to coalesce a little bit in the fall when I had been aware of this organization that does ESL classes and looks for volunteer tutors. I was like, well, now I'm not working and I get to feel like I'm good at something, which is the thing that's like hard to come by when you're not working and don't have a lot of like projects or something that you're really involved in. The woman that I'm tutoring, one day she asked me, "Are you retired?" I'm 43 and didn't think that I'd be at the end of my work life. And I told her, "Well, I'm not retired, but I'm not working and I don't know if I'm going to work again." We've been really fortunate that my husband works in software engineering and definitely earning enough for us to be able to make it. And because we're financially doing okay, I still have hope of like, how can I support my community without needing to earn a paycheck?
0: Sarah Turner there in Seattle, Washington. If you had to leave your job or the workforce entirely, no matter what the reason, tell us about it, would you? Marketplace.org/clockedout.

0: Coming up.
1: I thankfully have never had a serious infraction.
0: Yet. First, though, let's do the numbers. Well, here you go. Kevin Warr started talking. Stocks started falling. Dow Industrial's down 631 points today. 1.2%, finished at 51,461. NASDAQ basically flat, 25,978. S&P 500 gave back about 33 points, 0.4%, 7,551. Heard a lot about the Fed's rate hike today. Higher interest rates, of course, weigh on banks by curbing loan demand and doing a whole bunch of other stuff. Goldman Sachs fell 4% today. Wells Fargo sank 3%. Citigroup weakened 2.4%. J.P. Morgan Chase slid 1%. Kelly Wells was talking about mortgage applications. Rocket Companies, one of the biggest mortgage lenders in this economy, felt the sting today. Dropped 1.8%. One of the biggest home builders also took a hit. D.R. Horton contracted 1.3%. Amazingly, tech was a bright spot. Lumentum, that's an optical communications manufacturer that makes a critical AI hardware component. Lumentum Holdings surged 9.6% on the day. Chipmakers did all right, too. Intel added 4%. Bonds, as long as we're here, sure. Prices fell. Yield on the 10-year T-note, 5.02%. 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

0: This is Marketplace. I'm Kai Rizdahl. To review, then, the Federal Reserve did indeed raise its benchmark interest rate today, first time in 3 years. Chairman Kevin Warsh stayed true to his word. No forward guidance was forthcoming. No hint of what the central bank is thinking about what it might do in the weeks and months to come. The thing about running an economy, though, is that what that future might bring is way outside your control. And that brings me to our economic explainer of the day.
1: Fiscal dominance
2: is this macroeconomic phenomena
3: in which the government has to borrow so much money that the central bank is no longer able to pursue its own monetary policy.
0: Our guides today, Véronique de Rougy, chair and senior research fellow at the Mercatus Center, that's at George Mason University, Rashad Ahmed at the Anderson Institute for Finance and Economics, and Ken Kuttner, professor of economics at Williams College. Fiscal dominance doesn't fit into an exact definition.
2: It's like a phenomena that's kind of nebulous in that it's not like something mechanical happens that we call fiscal dominance.
1: I hate to say it, but you kind of know it when you see it type of thing.
0: What you see in an economy in a state of fiscal dominance is monetary policymakers, the Fed, just for instance, being forced to act in certain ways by fiscal policymakers. That's Congress and the president.
2: We can think of it as a situation where the central bank deviates from interest rate or monetary policy rules in ways that try to prioritize reducing the debt burden of the economy.
0: You might have seen some headlines about our debt burden, $40 trillion. Inflation, as of the latest PCE reading, 3.7%, way, way higher than the 2% the Fed wants it to be. And when you are in debt, the way the federal government is, inflation actually reduces the real value of the money that you owe. You all know I'm a history guy, right? So as an explanation of fiscal dominance?
2: One textbook example from history is post-World War II United States.
3: So during World War II,
4: Secretary of the Treasury Henry Morgan Ford Jr. announces the issue of defense bonds.
3: The government wanted to keep borrowing costs low, and that was a war after all. The war was going on, and he needed to raise a lot of funds.
4: Month by month, the defense bond total grew.
0: The government sold something near $185 billion worth of war bonds, all in all. That's in 1940s dollars. The national debt jumped from $49 billion in 1941 to almost $260 billion by the end of 1945.
5: It is vital that a debt of this proportion be managed soundly so as not to upset the country's economy.
3: And the central bank, the Fed, agreed to buy a lot of debt.
2: And they did this because they needed to help the Treasury afford that debt.
0: So through the war and for a while afterward, the Fed kept interest rates low even as inflation started to rise.
1: That's fiscal dominance.
0: There you have it. Monetary policy dictated by the government's borrowing needs.
2: It's debated, but some folks argue that the inflation jumps in the 1970s that followed all of this could have been related to this persistent period of unusually low interest rates that fiscal dominance brought about.
3: You tend to see it in governments of like developing countries.
0: Zimbabwe and Venezuela are some recent examples. Government debt got so high there that the central banks essentially printed money to help the government cover its debts. That led to hyperinflation, which is a very bad thing.
1: The reason why fiscal dominance strikes fear in the heart of economists and financial markets is that the outcomes are not pleasant.
3: Those are really extreme cases. You can imagine a less extreme case where the government goes to the central bank and says, hey, you know, we're really having trouble. Could you please relax monetary policy to lower the interest rates on the debt we have to pay?
0: Right now, we are paying $3 billion every single day, $1 trillion a year to cover the interest on our debt. And that's happening as demand for new government debt, treasury bonds and bills and notes, that's going down. So the yields on 30-year bonds, they're at a 19-year high. Both the 10-year and the 30-year are above 5%.
3: Without naming any names, there might be a situation where a certain president might go to the Fed and say, well, look, we would really like you to keep interest rates low to make it easier to issue more debt. Wouldn't it be nice to keep interest rate low in order to allow the government to do that?
0: Hypothetically, of course.
3: And if that were to happen, then you can imagine after some period of time, you would start to see inflation rising, or you would certainly see no progress towards lower inflation.
1: And this is the problem with fiscal dominance, is like ultimately, I think it means that the fiscal side has refused to do what it should be doing, which is to control the debt.
0: The obligatory caveat here is that the chairman of the Federal Reserve is only one interest rate setting vote out of 12.
1: Ultimately, the Fed can decide not to.
0: We should say, because it's true, that U.S. government debt is one of the safest investments in the world. So the Fed is not in a position like Venezuela's central bank or Zimbabwe's. But if, and again, hypothetically, if the federal government gets too burdened with expensive debt,
1: the monetary side is going to be put in a position to control the debt by letting inflation go. That's not good. Or it's going to be put in a position to fight inflation with the winds blowing in its face and making it really, really, really hard.
0: Headwinds, you say? Well, the president is at war with Iran. Crude oil is trading right around $105 a barrel. There are more trade wars than you can count, and countless billions being spent on artificial intelligence. All of that is blowing straight in the Fed's face while the national debt goes up and up. New inflation figures coming to us to help us see how the Fed's inflation fight is going 2 weeks from today.

0: We've all had this happen, I think. You're at dinner or something, out with friends or on a trip maybe, and rather than ask the waiter to split a check like 10 ways, somebody, maybe you, just picks up the bill, figuring, you know, with all the apps we have nowadays, surely people will pay you right back. Right? Well, increasingly not so much. Samantha Leal wrote about that for The Cut the other day. Good to have you on.
1: Thanks for having me.
0: This thing called repayment avoidance. What is going on with that?
1: Repayment avoidance is basically a new phenomenon that's basically consumers who are delaying or ignoring or even ghosting from repayment of a shared group expense. So instead of paying back what they're owed, they are just not having the conversation and delaying all repayment.
0: Okay, number one, that stinks. But number two, it is easier than ever now to pay somebody for your share of dinner or a cab ride or an Uber ride or what have you. And it's just not happening, especially with Gen Z, as you point out in this piece.
1: Yeah, correct. There are so many ways to pay back people, and especially on shared expenses. We have Zelle, we have Venmo, we have Cash App, all of these different technological advancements, one might say. But the reminders and the payments are just going often either ignored or even fully ghosted.
0: I am going to posit here that maybe it's not about the money. There's something else going on.
1: Correct. Some people are bringing up, especially in my reporting, that they are either feel like they were on the hook for this payment without having the conversation, especially if you're a higher earner in comparison to your friends or acquaintance. And therefore, the repayment is being even more delayed because you have more money than the other person.
0: Yes, but what do you do with that? Because it we all know this from experience. When money's involved, friendships can be on the line.
1: Right. This isn't an especially new phenomenon, but it's an easier way to avoid the conversation when we're texting or reminding on technology. And a lot of the people that I've talked to, they basically have established new boundaries where they're no longer going to pay up front, right, the shared cost, and instead are going to either only do that with people that they really, really trust, like their closest friends and family. And or if they see a pattern emerging where they continuously are having this experience, they're going to basically make sure that they're splitting right then and there.
0: Right. Not to dump on Gen Z anymore, but this is an especially significant problem in that sort of age cohort because they're the ones who like to spend on experiences and travel and those kinds of things as we've seen sort of since the pandemic, you know?
1: Exactly. They're spending the most on big, kind of flashier expenses, such as we saw this at the World Cup, Coachella, the U.S. Open, Super Bowl. They were the ones, 30%, I think it's 37% of Gen Z consumers spent at least $2,500 per person, right, on average, which is the highest of any cohort.
0: Which, yay, great for the economy, consumer spending, 70% of everything that happens, blah, blah, blah. You hear me say that all the time. But we're talking real money here in some of these expenses.
1: Absolutely. And it's interesting, too, because Gen Z has often gone into debt covering said expenses for friends and acquaintances.
0: Don't do that. Always consult your own financial advisor, but do not go into debt for your friends. That's all I'm saying. None of my business, but what about you?
1: Well, I am a millennial, and I thankfully have very close friends who do pay me back. I thankfully have never had a serious infraction, just a couple of missed $20 or missed reminders here and there that eventually got repaid.
0: Fair enough. Samantha Leal, writing in The Cut. Samantha, thanks very much for your time. I appreciate it.
1: Yeah, thanks for having me.

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1: This final note on the way out today, which honestly, on a day not involving the Federal Reserve raising rates, might have been higher up in the program. The Census Bureau clued us in this morning to retail sales for August, up a somewhat surprising 1.2%. Surprising because, first of all, as we know, consumers are a tad cranky, and also because those sales were down 0.5% in July. Our media production team includes Brian Allison, John Fokey, Montana Johnson, Drew Jostad, Gary O'Keefe, and Charlton Thorpe. Alex Simpson is the manager of media production. And I'm Kai Rizdahl. We will see you tomorrow, everybody. This is APM.
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5: From the New York Times, I'm Michael Barbaro. This is The Daily. With fewer than 50 days until the midterm elections, a major new poll from The Times suggests that Democrats have a real shot at winning control of both chambers of Congress, as an unpopular president insists on making the election all about himself. And yet, serious obstacles remain in the Democrats' way, including a $500 million financial advantage for Republicans. Today, I talk about all of that with three of my colleagues, national political correspondent Shane Goldmacher, White House reporter Maggie Haberman, and chief political analyst Nate Cohn. It's Wednesday, September 16th. Hey, everybody.
6: Hello.
7: Hi.
8: Hello.
5: Maggie, Nate, Shane, welcome to the first midterm election roundtable for the general election. We really like to slice the salami really thin when it comes to the superlatives for these roundtables.
8: This is like the assistant to the assistant regional manager.
5: Exactly. That's what this roundtable
8: is.
5: The first midterm election roundtable for the general. By which I mean the primaries are over. Both parties have picked all their nominees. And now in 48 days to be exact, control of the U.S. House and the U.S. Senate will be determined in hundreds of elections across the country, which is going to be the subject of our conversation today. Nate, I want to begin with you.
6: Please.
5: Because as we sit here on Tuesday, the Times just within the past few hours released a major new poll about these midterm elections. Top line, what did you all find?
6: Top line, we found Democrats well-positioned to make major gains this fall. They led Republicans by nearly 9 points in the race for Congress, and that's wave territory, which is the kind of election where one party sweeps the other party out of the most competitive states and districts.
5: When's the last time we had a wave election with the kind of numbers that this poll found? 9 points up for Democrats.
6: It's almost exactly the same as the Democratic margin from 2018, Trump's first midterm election. And it's larger than other recent wave elections in recent decades, like 1994, 2006, or 2010.
5: 1994,
7: just as a reminder, was the year that Republicans swept into office. Newt Gingrich became House Speaker, a huge historical moment for Republicans in 2018, a huge historical victory for Democrats.
6: That's right. Now, how this big national advantage translates into control of the House and the Senate is a little more complicated, but you would absolutely say that the Democrats are favored to take the House, and they would have a real chance to take the Senate as well, where they have a real uphill climb. But with this kind of national advantage, they would have a serious chance to put the red states they need into play.
7: Okay, Shane and Maggie, please react to this pretty important new development in the way we think about these midterms. Shane, you go first.
9: I mean, I just sit with this poll for a second, which just has so many bad data points, both for Donald Trump and for the Republican Party. We asked a series of questions. Which party do you see as more elitist, more extreme, more corrupt? All are bad for Republicans. And I think the elitist one is a particularly rough one. This is a term that the Republican Party has used to cast the Democrats as outside the mainstream. And the idea that voters see the Republican Party under Donald Trump right now as more elitist.
7: Can you translate that? Why elitist?
9: It's tied into the ballroom, potentially. It's tied into the lack of empathy for people's cost concerns. The single worst finding in this poll is cost of living issues. Trump was at, I think, 28% support on the most important issue for most voters. Like, if you had to pick an issue to be really bad on, don't pick the one people care most about.
7: Yeah.
9: And so this is the challenge that Trump is facing right now. And he seems disconnected from that reality of how voters are perceiving him.
7: This poll, Maggie, am I right to say, suggests the fundamental appeal of this president over the past many years is faded, is maybe totally faded nationally?
8: Yeah, I don't know that you ever want to say totally with him, because obviously he's pretty regenerative. And I think we don't always know how everybody is experiencing everything. But there's no question that his actions in office, whether it is the ballroom, whether it is the war, there's no question he is dragging his party down. What's interesting, too, to me about that cost of living number that Shane was talking about is, number one, it is, at least from what I know in my reporting, what Jonathan Swan, our colleague, and I know, is it's reflected in their own polling, in the Trump World polling. So despite the fact, well, they certainly do, and it's not as if they're not telling the president. He just often hears what he wants to hear, as anybody who has worked for him will tell you. But the other piece that is just striking, he's certainly not the first president to misread his mandate. Joe Biden did that too, and it cost Joe Biden. This is costing Trump right now. The mandate was not go take us to war, even though you said you wouldn't, and do a lot of legacy projects for yourself in the form of physical structures. And, oh, and P.S., make a lot of money for yourself and your family. Voters can see it.

0: He asks Republicans, candidates, voters, to pretend he's on the ballot, intentionally making this midterm all about him. And then he goes even further.
1: Please raise your right hand. I pledge to the greatest president in the history of the United States that loves us so much he can't even breathe.
0: The president asks this crowd to make a pledge to him, not to the country, not even to the Republican Party, to him.
1: And we are going to vote on November 3rd, or we are going to vote before that.
0: And Maggie, what strikes me is, I think it was our colleague Lisa Lair who once said that when a president is this unpopular, they usually find a way to let members of their own party in Congress distance themselves from the president. But here is Trump basically saying, here's a bottle of super glue. I am gluing you all to me. That is the midterm theme. That's genuinely politically counterintuitive.
2: Well, there are some low-propensity voters who do only turn out to support Trump historically in the three elections that he was on the ballot, and that is who they are going for. That is who his advisors are hoping they can juice turnout among to offset other losses. And given how Trump has behaved about his party, I don't know how many other choices they have. Now, you can argue that Trump shouldn't have behaved that way about his party in the first place, but this is where they are.
0: Nate, is Maggie right that this might be the Republican Party's best strategy under Trump? Keep making it about a president who's deeply unpopular?
3: They don't have many cards to play. Fundamentally, they have to try and keep Republican-leaning voters on board. Mm. When the Democrats are up 8.5 points in the generic ballot, that means that the races that are tied are districts and states that voted for Trump by 10.
0: So I want to explain that because I think that math gets tricky for people.
3: There are
0: plenty of places in the country where Trump won the presidency by something like 10 points in 2024. That would, under normal circumstances, make you think that place is completely out of Democrats' reach. You're saying when Democrats just generically are up something like 9%, that wipes out that otherwise intimidating lead and makes any district, whether it's in the House or maybe even the Senate, somehow competitive.
3: Exactly. So if they want to hold down their losses, it is plausible that in a Trump plus 10 district or state trying to rally the Republican base, either by trying to rejuvenate people's personal loyalties to the president or by casting the Democrats as too far to the left, is a relatively reasonable strategy to hold down those worst case losses in red states and districts. And that is especially important in the Senate. For the Democrats to take the Senate, they must win at least two states that Trump won by at least 11 points.
0: Which is somewhat conceivable.
3: Which is conceivable given this national environment and given that in many of these states, the Democrats have strong candidates. But what that means is that if the Republicans can just keep their folks on board, they can hold down the worst case scenario here. And talking about the president may not be the worst way to do that, or at the very least, I can imagine it as part of a strategy to do that.
0: Shane, I want to talk more about the Senate map in particular and the potential path for Democrats, since this is what this poll suggests is now conceivable, to possibly winning back the United States Senate and therefore having control of all of Congress. What does that potential victory look like in November?
4: Right now, the Democrats would have to flip 4 Senate seats that are currently held by Republicans and hold their 3 most vulnerable seats. Right now, 2 states that are generally more battlegrounds, Maine, held by Susan Collins, and North Carolina, which a Republican is retiring in. These are battleground states. The Democrats think they have a pretty good chance and they're favored in the polls to flip.
0: Favored in the polls in both those places.
4: In both of those places. And then you get into this trickier territory that Nate has alluded to, which is a series of states that Trump won by 10, 12, 13 percentage points. We're talking about places like Ohio, Alaska, Iowa, Texas, and that is actually where the main battleground is right now. And so we started the cycle where the Democrats were dreaming of competing in enough states to even have a chance mathematically at getting a majority. And now that majority is very clearly being fought over. And it's being fought over in red territory. And for Donald Trump, I think there's an emotional response that every problem that the Republican Party faces can be solved with more Donald Trump. But there's not

0: not a non-intellectual argument for that too, which is these are red areas where you actually can win if everybody puts on their partisan red jersey. And for Trump, their operation is like, well, at least we got to get our people out. And we have seen that Donald Trump can get Republican voters out, but whether he can do it when he's not on the ballot nationally, it's going to be really hard. And at the same time, he's turned off so many independent voters, and Republicans are less enthusiastic about this election. So the vice is they're losing independents and their base is depressed.
1: Well, you also just raised an important point, which is that we have been hearing since January from Trump's top advisors that he is about to begin next week he's going to go
2: an
1: everywhere.
2: Octopus-like
1: he's going to do
2: political.
1: Yeah, exactly. And that really has not come to pass. And so he has done sporadic events. He has appeared in battleground states here and there, but often these events are tacked onto other trips that he's doing, and he gives the same speech in every single context. Mm-hmm. And so he could be doing more. There are a lot of reasons why he's not traveling in general, one of which is that he doesn't want to anymore, and he has made that pretty clear to advisors.
2: Right.
1: He also is visibly an 80-year-old man in a way that he was not before. And there are real security risks for him. That's serious. But all of this is to say that he's not doing the barnstorming that we keep hearing he is going to do, and certainly that I think Republicans feel like he needs to.
2: Maggie, can you take us to the break?
1: We'll be right back.
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0: I'm Michael Barbaro. This is The Daily. I talk with three of my colleagues, national political correspondent Shane Goldmacher, White House reporter Maggie Haberman, and chief political analyst Nate Cohn. So friends, I want to bring all this together and ground it in a particular Senate race, and I'm going to suggest we go to Texas, because Texas is a place, to go to Nate's point earlier, that once seemed totally off the map for Democrats. Trump won Texas in 2024, I think by 14 points. Not a place that Democrats rightfully have really much of a chance. And yet, right, Shane, it's quite competitive between the Democrat James Tallarico, the Senate nominee, and the Republican Ken Paxton. And I'm wondering how much it has to do with everything this poll has found.
1: I mean, I think for Democrats to win somewhere like Texas, it has to be all of the above. So if Democrats are favored by 9 points in the congressional races, well, that's not enough to make up a 14-point gap in Texas before. So you need a good political environment. You need a potentially bad Republican candidate in Ken Paxton, who's been impeached by his own party, who has enough scandals that even Republicans are frustrated with him. And then you have a Democrat in James Tallarico who has been, from the very beginning, trying to run to the middle of the electorate. And so the polls that show him roughly tied or even ahead have him crushing Ken Paxton among independent voters. And so the entire race for Republicans in Texas and, frankly, across the country is, can you make James Tallarico out to be a scary liberal who you don't want to represent your red area? And that's what you see on television. And so the Republicans are going to try to make the race about him, and the Democrats want to make it about your cost of living, your frustrations with the country, your unhappiness with the status quo. And in Texas, you're going to blame Republicans, Trump, and people in your own state.
0: Nate, I know our poll was national, but what did you glean about the Texas Senate race from it?
2: I thought there were two things in the poll that made me want to see a Texas poll afterwards.
1: Mm. One, do you know anybody who could help with that?
2: One was the demographics. I mean, Donald Trump is very unpopular and Republicans are doing poorly, but they are getting clobbered among young and Latino voters in this poll. Mm. Among Hispanic voters, the Democrats are up 43 points nationwide. That's not just pre-24.
0: With young and with Latino voters.
2: With Latino voters, was 43 points. With young voters, it was almost 40.
0: Wow. A group that went disproportionately for Trump in 2024.
2: That almost voted for Trump in 2024. The Latino vote was a single-digit race, according to the exit polls. So this is a huge swing. And there is no state, no plausibly competitive state at least, where young and Hispanic voters will do more to help Democrats than Texas.
0: Wow.
2: So that's the first thing. The second thing is we did something unusual in this poll, which is that we didn't just ask voters whether they would generically favor the Democrats or Republicans for Congress, but in the states with Senate races, we gave them the actual Senate ballot. Do you support the actual Democratic candidate or the actual Republican candidate in your state? In those races where the Republicans are trying to defend their seats in the U.S. Senate, the Democrats are faring even better when you give them the actual named candidates, including in Texas. So that's even scarier for Republicans, right? Because while Shane's correct that on its own, a 9-point lead on the generic ballot doesn't get you a Democratic victory in a state that voted for Trump by 14 points, if the Democrats have nominated candidates capable of doing even better than that, it's easy to look at this national poll and see how a state like Texas would be highly competitive or even Democratic tilting, as many recent polls suggest.
0: Right. I just want to say, for the record, because I've been hosting this show for 10 years, done a lot of politics, and I've done a lot of episodes where we all get in a room and talk about whether a Democrat could actually win in Texas, and it doesn't happen, period. It seems like this could actually be the election in which that happens.
3: Maybe.
2: I'll say yes.
3: Sure.
2: I'll say yes. I think this is the first time where I think if you just take the numbers on its face, the Democrat would be as likely or likelier to win.
0: Well, I think in a nutshell, this is the story of how Democrats could theoretically take back the Senate. So let's turn to what Republicans certainly hope ends up being another big Democratic vulnerability, which is this summer of socialism. We've covered it a lot on the show. The reality that Democrats have elevated many Democratic socialists and their allies to become nominees in the House and, in the case of Florida, in the U.S. Senate. these candidates have won races by, as we've discussed, putting economic issues like Medicare for All and taxing the rich at the center of these candidacies. And Republicans have responded, as they did at the midterm convention, by basically saying, you're all radicals, you're all socialists, you're all communists, as President Trump likes to say. How is that going, Shane, as a strategy?
1: The best thing Republicans can try to do is make this election about the Democrats. Because if people are thinking about Trump and the Republican Party, swing voters, they're losing. And so their goal is to scare voters, to make them think, okay, well, you might not like this Republican congressman who votes with Donald Trump 95% of the time, but this potential Democrat who you don't know, they might vote with the Democratic Socialists. That's basically their campaign in a nutshell. If you just picked at random a House campaign ad that's running right now from the right, it's using the word socialism.
0: Thank you.
3: There's one aspect too, and I don't want to dwell on this, but I don't know that we can properly account for both in terms of polling and how effective it will be or whether it will bring up backlash. But the broad scale Islamophobia is coupled with the DSA message. Again, I don't want to linger on that too much, but I think we'd be remiss if we didn't mention it in terms of the messaging they're doing because it was prominent at the convention.
0: Nate, I'm going to give you the final word.
2: I think that with this election and in the final 2 months of this election, we are starting to turn a page in American politics. It's going to be a long time until the page turns all the way, but we've already talked about some things that are beginning to bubble up that are going to really alter the basic political conflict that we've had in this country for the last 10 years. AI is one example of that. And we're also about to have a presidential primary, which will begin essentially when this midterm election ends. That will not include Donald Trump.
0: Mm. And that is a page starting
2: It's a page that's starting to be changed. And the next page is going to look pretty different when you put all those factors together. And we're just now beginning to talk about those issues, and I don't know what it's going to look like, but it's going to be pretty different.
0: Okay. Well, with that, Nate, Maggie, Shane, thank you for your time.
2: Thanks for having me.
3: Thank you, Michael.

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2: 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I'm Michael Barbaro. 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

0: From New York, this is Democracy Now!
1: We discovered that Donald Trump Jr.'s wedding was secretly funded by a Russian oligarch close to Vladimir Putin. This oligarch rented out a private island in the Bahamas for it for multiple nights. It was really an ultra-luxury affair. We're talking about hundreds of thousands of dollars in expenses, all in secret.
0: A bombshell report by ProPublica about a Russian oligarch bankrolling Donald Trump Jr.'s wedding has sparked calls for federal investigations. We'll speak to the reporter, Joshua Kaplan. Then the Elimination Project, the Israeli human rights group at Salem, has accused Israel of dramatically escalating its assault on all aspects of Palestinian life in the occupied West Bank.
2: These are all parts of a system with one aim, to ensure Jewish supremacy and eliminate the Palestinian collective.
0: Then to Iran, as Amnesty International reiterates its call for a ceasefire in the U.S.-Iran war. Amnesty has accused Iranian authorities of committing crimes against humanity during their bloody suppression of the 2022 Woman Life Freedom Uprising.
3: The evidence leaves no doubt the Iranian authorities committed crimes against humanity. In Iran, those responsible remain in power, while survivors and families seeking justice are persecuted.
0: The Iran protests began after 22-year-old Mahsa Amini died in the custody of Iran's morality police 4 years ago today. All that and more coming up. Welcome to Democracy Now!, democracynow.org, The War and Peace Report. I'm Amy Goodman. The U.S. House of Representatives voted to end the war in Iran for a third time, with seven Republicans backing the resolution. This comes as the nonpartisan Congressional Budget Office estimates the U.S.-Israeli war on Iran has cost the Pentagon $38.1 billion from the outbreak of the war in February through August 1st. That's an average of $246 million per day over 5 months. The CBO reports the war could cost another $2 to $3 billion for each additional month of fighting. The CBO also warned the war has used up as much as two-thirds of the U.S. missile defense interceptors since June 2025. It would take at least 5 years to replace these interceptors. The CBO also expects the war to add half a percentage point to annual inflation by the first quarter of next year. Meanwhile, a separate report by the Pentagon's Inspector General details how Iranian strikes have damaged or destroyed hundreds of buildings and other structures at U.S. military bases across the Middle East, causing about $184 million worth of damage. New photos obtained by CBS News reveal heavy damage of buildings and vehicles at multiple U.S. positions across the Middle East from Iranian missile and drone strikes. The images were sent anonymously to CBS News by active service members. One deployed service member told CBS News, quote, "This is major damage to our bases that hasn't been communicated to the American public. We're standing there with our eyes closed, getting punched in the face," unquote. Saudi Arabia says it destroyed a Houthi drone south of Mecca before it entered prohibited airspace. Houthi officials deny targeting Mecca. It comes as the Houthis claimed responsibility for using dozens of ballistic missiles and drones against a Saudi airbase in the south of the country on Monday. Air raid sirens were activated in six governorates, including Jeddah, on Tuesday. In addition to long-range missiles and drones, there's now growing evidence that the Houthis are using artificial intelligence to attack shipping traffic in the Red Sea. The Houthis declared a maritime blockade on Saudi Arabia back in July and captured the port city of Mocha last week, as well as islands near Bab al-Mandab Strait. The Houthis claim they're retaliating against Saudi strikes on Yemen. The UN warns of a humanitarian crisis with 100,000 Yemenis already displaced. This is a Yemeni woman who was forced to flee her home.
2: We fled from the war and took nothing with us. We didn't even bring the children's clothes. We have no flour and no clothes for the children. We came to Aden and arrived today. After 3 days of walking, we made it today. The children are hungry. We have no food and it's been 3 days. They are hungry.
0: Republican Congressmember Thomas Massie of Kentucky introduced articles of impeachment against Defense Secretary Pete Hegseth Tuesday, accusing him of illegally starting and continuing the Iran war, defying Congress and causing needless civilian casualties. The House will have to act on Massie's proposal by tomorrow. This is Congressmember Massie on the floor of the House.
4: Wherefore, Secretary of Defense Peter Hegseth, by such conduct, has demonstrated that he will remain a threat to the Constitution if allowed to remain in office, and has acted in a manner grossly incompatible with his duties and the rule of law. Peter Brian Hegseth thus warrants impeachment and trial, removal from office, and disqualification to hold and enjoy any office of honor, trust, or profit under the United States.
0: The Trump administration acknowledged for the first time the U.S. Space Force has deployed weapons in orbit. China warned against an arms race in space, with a foreign ministry spokesperson saying, quote, "We urge the U.S. side to stop expanding its military capabilities and preparing for war in outer space," unquote. The Kremlin spokesperson Dmitry Peskov urged, quote, "that space must be free of any weapon," unquote. The Trump administration approved a $2.8 billion package selling 2,000-pound bombs to Israel. The sale includes 40,000 bombs made up of 20,000 MK-84s and 20,000 BLU-117s. The sale's funded by foreign military financing, a program in which the U.S. gives Israel taxpayer money that Israel then spends on U.S.-made weapons. Human rights groups and governments around the world have condemned Israel for dropping the 2,000-pound bombs in densely populated civilian areas in Gaza. In Gaza, a building housing 100 people suddenly collapsed this morning, killing at least 20 people, including women and children. The building was reportedly unstable due to damage from Israeli strikes. Dozens more are trapped in the rubble as the death toll is expected to rise. This comes as Israeli airstrikes killed at least 5 Palestinians, including 2 children and a Hamas armed commander on Tuesday, according to Palestinian health officials. This is the brother of a Palestinian man who was killed in an Israeli airstrike.
5: The killing, arrogance, and brutality against children and innocent people is still ongoing. This enemy, which has no regard for humanity, international conscience, children or women, continues killing. We are here appealing to the entire world. We appeal to the United States, the sponsor, and we appeal to the mediators. We hold them responsible for what is happening to the Palestinian people.
0: Meanwhile, the United Nations sounding the alarm about possible war crimes committed by Israel as hundreds of bodies have been recovered from the rubble of buildings destroyed by Israeli strikes in Gaza. According to the UN, the remains of entire families, many of them children, are being unearthed from sites. This is the head of the Office of the United Nations High Commissioner for Human Rights in Palestine.
6: It is estimated that at least 8,000 bodies remain buried under the rubble across the Gaza Strip. Palestinian civil defense teams have recovered over 800 bodies since the announcement of a ceasefire in October 2025, despite severe shortages of equipment, fuel, and personnel. At this pace, completing the recovery of the remaining bodies will take at least 10 more years. Even longer when accounting for the time needed to identify bodies, if ever possible.
0: Vermont's independent Senator Bernie Sanders and former Trump advisor and far-right strategist Steve Bannon shared the stage at a conference dubbed the Pro-Human Assembly in Washington, D.C. Tuesday, denouncing tech oligarchs and calling for AI regulations. This is Senator Sanders.
7: Despite living in a so-called democracy, the public has had virtually no input into the AI revolution that is transforming the world in which they live. Congress, under both Democratic and Republican control, have been asleep at the wheel, and we now have a president whose ignorance regarding this issue is truly embarrassing.
0: In related news, in New Jersey, cleanup is underway after some 5,000 gallons of diesel fuel spilled from a storage tank at the Equinix data center in Secaucus and flowed into a creek near the Hackensack River. This comes as activists continue to warn of the catastrophic environmental impacts of unregulated AI data centers nationwide. Trump's Board of Trustees voted Tuesday to immediately close the John F. Kennedy Center for the Performing Arts, citing dire financial shortages and the need for renovations. The decision came just hours after a federal judge again blocked the board's latest effort to inscribe President Trump's name into the building's marble edifice without approval from Congress. Just after the ruling, President Trump called into the Kennedy Center's Board of Trustees meeting and yelled at Democratic Congress member Joyce Beatty, who serves as a trustee. Beatty is an Ohio Democrat who spearheaded the campaign to block efforts to memorialize Trump at the John F. Kennedy Center for the Arts. Trump reportedly referred to Beatty as incompetent, to which she responded, quote, "You're holding up the whole country," unquote. An unnamed board member described Trump's phone call as, quote, "effing crazy," to CNN. Just a few days ago, the Trump-aligned board had claimed the Kennedy Center was on the brink of bankruptcy and fiscal collapse. And last month, Justice Department lawyers suggested the Trump administration could demolish the Kennedy Center unless the government is allowed to follow through with its plans for the site. A review by Bloomberg of President Trump's financial disclosures finds he made nearly 28,700 stock trades in 17 months, more than all of Congress combined. This comes despite President Trump's backing of a House bill that would ban Congress members, their spouses, and dependent children from trading individual stocks. The bill, sponsored by Republican Congress member Ana Paulina Luna, would exempt the president. In a Senate hearing Tuesday, FBI Director Kash Patel suggested he might be willing to send federal agents to polling places during the midterm elections. He made the admission during a contentious exchange with Vermont's Democratic Senator Peter Welch.
8: I thought you weren't going to be sending people to the polls.
9: When did you hear that? Just another
8: lie.
9: When
8: you answered Mr. Blumenthal.
9: Nope.
8: So you are sending,
9: We have election crisis coordinators manned at all 56 field offices.
8: Right.
9: Election integrity is of paramount importance. This FBI is not going to shy away effort.
0: In Pennsylvania, health officials have reported a fourth measles death. All four deaths have occurred just in the last month. 2026 is now on record as the deadliest year for measles in the U.S. since the virus was declared eliminated in 2000. Pennsylvania had not had a measles-related death in at least 35 years. The deaths include an 18-year-old teenager and a 40-year-old woman, both whom were unvaccinated, as well as a six-week-old baby and a newborn who died shortly after birth. And singer-songwriter Ed Sheeran is facing growing backlash after removing Grammy-winning musician Macklemore from Sheeran's U.S. tour. Sheeran caved into demands to drop Macklemore after New England Patriots owner Robert Kraft organized a boycott among stadium owners over the rapper's advocacy for Palestine. Kraft reportedly told Sheeran the tour would be canceled unless Macklemore was dropped. Hours after Sheeran said he would not publicly speak up over Israel's war on Gaza, four of his supporting musical acts announced they're leaving the tour. Among them, Phineas, the brother of pop star Billie Eilish, who said on Instagram, quote, "Artists must not be silenced when they speak up for the oppressed. I stand with Palestine and its people," unquote. The Irish folk band Beoga, Sheeran's backing band, and Irish musician Aaron Rowe dropped out as well. Rose said in a social media post, quote, as Irish people, we know all too well about genocide, forced famine, and violent occupation. I cannot stand by and allow billionaires to use their position of power to silence the rightful voices of those who speak up against Israeli genocide and who highlight the savage murder of children, unquote. And those are some of the headlines. This is Democracy Now!, democracynow.org, the War and Peace Report. I'm Amy Goodman.
10: And I'm Anjali Kamath. Welcome to all of our listeners and viewers across the country and around the world. Congressional Democrats have opened an investigation after ProPublica revealed that a Russian oligarch close to Vladimir Putin bankrolled part of Donald Trump Jr.'s Bahamas wedding in May. ProPublica revealed Omar Kremlev paid hundreds of thousands of dollars in wedding expenses, including the rental of a private island. Kremlev also attended the intimate wedding. Other attendees included Trump Jr.'s sister, Ivanka, his brother-in-law, Jared Kushner, and his brother, Eric Trump. The president did not attend. Altogether, the guest list numbered around 50. Omar Kremlev, who is seen in photos at the wedding, is the president of the International Boxing Association. Just weeks before the wedding, Putin awarded him the Order of Friendship. Donald Trump Jr. and his newly wed wife, Bettina Anderson, confirmed ProPublica's findings, writing on social media, quote, our dear friend Omar very generously hosted two incredible nights of celebrations for us. It's unfortunate that something so personal and happy can be recast as something political or sinister simply because of who someone is or where they come from.
0: Democratic Congressmember Robert Garcia, the top Democrat on the House Oversight Committee, said the bankrolling of the wedding raises, quote, serious national security and public corruption concerns, unquote. And this is Democratic Senator Chris Murphy of Connecticut speaking on the Senate floor.
11: Never before has a foreign enemy of the United States paid for the family wedding of the president. Why? Because it is naked corruption in plain view. It is as close to treason as you get. Accepting lavish gifts, millions of dollars in gifts, perhaps, from the enemy of this nation.
10: On Tuesday, Attorney General Todd Blanche, who is Trump's former personal lawyer, was asked if the Justice Department will probe the funding of the wedding.
12: The president doesn't know who this person is. I think other members of the family don't know who this person is. The president's son has said that he's a very close friend and that he accepted a gift in the weekend of his wedding. When you say, am I investigating what? And when you say, this person is a friend of Putin, I don't even know if that's true or not.
0: And in a statement, President Trump said, quote, I have no idea who Omar is, never heard of him. He didn't pay for Don and Bettina's wedding, which took place at a totally different location on a different day from the wedding. It was an after party given in their honor, not a big deal. I was not present at the party, Trump said. We're joined now by Joshua Kaplan, Pulitzer Prize winning reporter for ProPublica. He co-authored the expose, Donald Trump Jr.'s Bahamas wedding was secretly bankrolled by Russian oligarch close to Putin. Joshua, thanks for joining us. Why don't we start off by you just explaining who is Omar Kremlev?
1: So I think the most important thing to understand about Kremlev is the level of his connection with the Russian government. Right before the wedding, he wasn't just making sure his suit still fits. He was reportedly traveling in China as part of Putin's delegation there. As you said, a month earlier, he got the latest in a series of state honors that he's received from Putin after Russia invaded Ukraine. The Ukrainian government sanctioned Kremlev personally. And that government connection is a through line throughout Kremlev's entire life story. He was an obscure figure with a criminal record and a different name. He changed his name, and over the course of his, the government has given him assets and taken other actions that have turned him into a very wealthy magnate, a dominant figure in the sports betting world in Russia. It's impossible to understand him and his story without talking about and thinking about his connection with Putin and Putin's inner circle.
10: And Josh, how exactly did he meet Don Jr.? I mean, this is a guy who used to be part of a right-wing biker gang in Russia.
1: Yeah, I mean, it's an excellent question. It's not something we fully understand yet. I mean, the strangest thing about this is that Don Jr. met this guy only very recently. Kremlev's office told us that they met a couple of years ago. Don Jr. said they met through a mutual friend in the hunting world and quickly hit it off because they both love boxing and the outdoors. But how things got to this point where Umar is not only attending this very intimate wedding, but also paying for it, is very much a mystery.
0: And President Trump trying to make a distinction between paying for the actual wedding. It was very small. It was like 50 people, right?
1: Yes.
0: 10 of them were part of this Russian party, 20% of the party. So there was a wedding and then the celebrations, the fireworks.
1: Yeah, I mean, so I think it's a mistake to get bogged down in this distinction. Really, what we're talking about is a reception. The, you know, quote unquote after party the president's referring to is where they had their first dance and ate wedding cake. The ceremony itself was just family. The oligarch did not attend that. The rest of this lavish wedding weekend was attended by Umar and this Russian entourage and paid for by Kremlev.
13: And there were 10 people in the Russian entourage at a wedding of 50 people.
1: That's about right, yeah.
13: And, I mean, Don Jr.'s wealth is put at about $300 million. Did he need anybody to pay for the wedding? What do we know about why Umar paid for this wedding?
1: It's, you know, I mean, the basic fact we have is that a member of Putin's circle is financially supporting the president's son. As soon as we get to why, I mean, we start to have all these really weird questions come up. Junior is rich. It seems like he could have afforded this himself. That doesn't mean he has $300 million, you know, in his checking account, of course, but still. This is objectively, it's very strange. And, you know, the other big question that we don't know is what's Kremlev's motive here? I mean, he spent a lot of money seemingly successfully cultivating a relationship with the son of the president, and we have no idea why.
0: And now the other son, one of the other sons, Trump Jr.'s brother, Eric, when you asked, put in a request for Eric's response, who was at the wedding, he said this about Kremlev, quote, "Eric has absolutely no clue who this person is, nor has never heard his name. We're talking about a wedding party that went over days and there were only 50 people there all together. It's like he didn't get his brother's memo, because his brother and his brother's new wife, they have admitted."
1: Yeah, I mean, and this was a very small wedding. I mean, Don has repeatedly said that it was just family and some, quote, really close friends. I mean, frankly, there were some longtime friends of his that were understandably disappointed that they didn't make the cut. And then you have Umar, this big guy, shaved head, who not only met Don Jr. very recently, but also only speaks limited English. And this large crew of Russians he came with. I mean, it was apparently, we talked to people there, and it was quite the scene. It was intimate setting, Palm Beach socialites, Jared Kushner, and then this large group that no one knew who sometimes stood off by themselves speaking Russian.
13: What do we know about possible future cooperation between Don Jr. and Umar Kremlev?
1: Not much. I mean, there is a press release that, so the only instance that we actually know about, besides what they talked, just the kind of vague story in their statements of them having a relationship before this, was last year. In September, this boxing organization that Kremlev runs hosted a panel discussion in Istanbul about boxing. And the panelists were Manny Pacquiao, Muhammad Ali's daughter, and then Donald Trump Jr. I mean, people who went, were a little confused of why is Don Jr. here? Talking about sports with you know, legends of the boxing world. After that event, Umar's organization had a press release where they said, you know, this alliance will not remain symbolic, more joint initiatives will follow. What does that mean? We don't know. We asked both Kremlev and Don Jr., neither of them said.
0: So you've done several pieces on this. Now the House Oversight Committee, Congressmember Garcia, is calling for a federal investigation. What would this look like as you have the House Speaker Johnson desperately trying to recess Congress until after the elections?
1: I mean, I think realistically, this House investigation means nothing right now, except there was a document preservation request in these letters. So Don Jr. is under legal notice to keep all of his records related to this relationship. If the Democrats retake the House in the fall, we could be talking about something very different next year if Congress continues to be interested in looking into this.
0: Joshua Kaplan, I want to thank you for being with us. Pulitzer Prize winning reporter for ProPublica. We'll link to your pieces. The latest, Donald Trump Jr.'s Bahamas wedding was secretly bankrolled by Russian oligarch close to Putin. Coming up, the Elimination Project. The Israeli human rights group B'Tselem has accused Israel of dramatically escalating its assault on all aspects of Palestinian life in the occupied West Bank. Stay with us.

0: Nagma, Greed by the Palestinian oud musician Huda Asfour, performing in our Democracy Now! Studio. This is Democracy Now!, democracynow.org, The War and Peace Report. I'm Amy Goodman with Anjali Kamat.
1: A major new report by the Israeli human rights group B'Tselem, titled The Elimination Project, accuses Israel of systematically dismantling the conditions that allow Palestinians in the occupied West Bank to function as a community. The report says Israel is, quote, dramatically intensifying its attacks on every aspect of Palestinian life in the West Bank, including, quote, the ability to get to work, take children to school or university, receive medical treatment or municipal services, meet family and friends, cultivate land, or go on vacation, routine activities that make up human life. This is B'Tselem Executive Director Yuli Novak in a video that accompanied the report.
2: Israel is dismantling the basic conditions needed for collective Palestinian existence in the West Bank. Our new report, The Elimination Project, shows how this mechanism works and how over the past 3 years, it has become more lethal, violent, and explicit. Come with us to the West Bank to see for yourself. The Elimination Project in the West Bank operates through 5 domains of action that work together and reinforce each other. Killing, violence, intimidation, movement restrictions, economic strangulation, social and political destruction, ethnic cleansing, and territorial takeover, these are all parts of a system with one aim: to ensure Jewish supremacy and eliminate the Palestinian collective.
0: That's part of a video accompanying the new B'Tselem report, The Elimination Project, Israel's systematic dismantling of Palestinian collective life in the West Bank. Leading celebrities have joined B'Tselem in calling for the international community to intervene on behalf of Palestinians. This video features Cynthia Nixon, Susan Sarandon, Michael Stipe, and the Emmy Award-winning Hannah Einbinder speaking alongside B'Tselem researchers.
3: Israel is carrying out a campaign to eliminate Palestinian collective existence in the West Bank.
4: It is happening right now.
5: Another violent attack.
3: Another killing.
6: Another home demolished.
5: Another home set on fire.
4: Another community displaced from its land.
6: Another checkpoint blocking the way.
7: Another olive grove destroyed.
6: What is happening in the West Bank is not a series of isolated events.
4: When you pay attention and connect the dots, the picture is clear.
8: They are all part of a single political project.
6: U.S. taxpayer dollars are funding these crimes.
7: This project is rooted in an apartheid system that has been in place for generations.
3: Since October 2023, it has accelerated dramatically.
9: Its implementation is more violent and more unrestrained.
4: The international community must end the impunity that allows it to continue.
5: The world must act to stop Israel's elimination project in the West Bank.
1: Since October 7th, 2023, at least 1,107 Palestinians have been killed by Israel in the occupied West Bank. Over the weekend, an Israeli soldier shot a Palestinian in the leg during a confrontation between Israeli settlers and Palestinian villagers in the West Bank town of Fakua.
0: Well, for more, we're joined by two guests. In Tel Aviv, Uri Gavati is with us, B'Tselem Director of International Relations. He's a former Israeli soldier who served as a tank commander primarily in the West Bank from 2010 to 2013. And in the occupied West Bank, we're joined by Mohammed Shaban, a Palestinian farmer from Halhul, just north of Hebron. We welcome you both to Democracy Now! Uri, let's begin with you on the breadth of this report. Talk about what you're calling the Elimination Project and what's happening right now in the West Bank.
10: Thank you for having me. For too long, Israel's policies in the West Bank have been kind of treated or looked at as isolated events, right? So the violence of settler militias, the home demolitions, military raids, and so forth. When we look at Israel's policies in the West Bank together and truly examine them, we actually find that there is one very coherent logic behind all of them, and this is the logic of elimination of Palestinian collective life in the West Bank. This logic operates through 5 mechanisms that we identified: violence and intimidation, movement restrictions, ethnic cleansing and territorial takeover, economic strangulation, and social and political destruction. Through all of these mechanisms that work together simultaneously, and also reinforce one another, Israel is systematically dismantling the ability of Palestinians to live as a collective in that land. It, as you mentioned in your introduction, it creates a situation that Palestinian life are just almost inviable. Starts from your home, your way to work, your way to school, your ability to visit your family, your ability to raise your olive grove, and so forth. Simultaneously to all of that, Israel is also entrenching its own takeover of that land, and also moving its own people and expanding the settlements, the outposts, the farms, and so forth, to take over the space that Palestinian lives are becoming more and more inviable in.
1: But Ori, this project of settler colonialism, dispossession, settlement, it's not new. Talk about how in the report you connect what's happening in the West Bank to the ongoing genocide in Gaza, and what has happened in the West Bank, this escalation since 2023.
10: Yeah, so in the report we focus on, we talk about the decades, but we also definitely mentioned, talk about how since October 23, since the elections of this government in 2022, the scale, the speed, the openness, the, of all those different elements significantly intensified. The logic of elimination comes in practice in its most extreme form in the genocide in Gaza, and it's taken place across the territories that Israel controls. We are definitely seeing a lot of the mechanisms, the tools that were used and are used still, you know, the genocide is ongoing as we speak in Gaza, being implemented in the West Bank, practices like aerial bombardments, for example, that we haven't seen in the West Bank for many, many years, are back in practice. You know, we're talking about, when talking about in Gaza, over 20,000 minors, kids, teenagers were killed by Israel as part of its genocide. In the West Bank, we're also seeing vast killings of minors. It's in a different scale, but the practices are very, very similar, and the logic of elimination is all-encompassing across the territories.
1: Ori, can you talk about how this, what you describe as the elimination project, how it relates to Bezalel Smotrich's plan, the decisive plan? I want to go back to the video that came out with the new report, Elimination Project, Israel's Systematic Dismantling of Palestinian Collective Life in the West Bank. This is a clip of Israel's far-right finance minister, Bezalel Smotrich, addressing the Knesset back in 2017.
11: The basis for anyone who wants to stay is to abandon all national aspirations or the desire to express them here, because there is no place here for national self-definition of anyone but the Jewish people.
1: Ori, your response, and if you can explain Smotrich's kind of plan and how that relates to what's happening today.
10: Yeah, so in 2017, Bezalel Smotrich publishes his decisive plan. The plan basically talks about victory through settlement. It's one of the main concepts there. And then it talks about how Palestinians under Israel's control have basically three options left, according to Smotrich. Either to submit to Jewish supremacy and apartheid, leave, or face the consequences, face the military consequences of the decision to resist. And when we look at Israel's elimination project in the West Bank, we're seeing many of the this kind of blueprint that Smotrich publishes in 2017 implemented on the ground. Look, when Smotrich published this in 2017, he didn't have as much power as he has now. Today we're talking about a person who is a minister in the Israeli Ministry of Defense, which holds significant power over the West Bank, and he was appointed to that position very knowingly by the Prime Minister Netanyahu. So a person that designed this blueprint, this plan, now holds the power to implement many of its elements, and is, by the way, very outspoken about it right as we speak, you know, these days, about his plan and about how he's intending to implement it. Now, when we look at what's happening on the ground in the West Bank, we're seeing exactly that. We're seeing violence by the military and violence by settler militias that are also supported by the entire Israeli apparatus and the military, causing the displacement.

0: on the ground.
1: I want to bring Mohammed Shaban into the conversation, a Palestinian farmer. We're speaking to you in Halhul, in the Hebron area of the occupied West Bank. Can you talk about your life there, your family, your community, how you've been affected overall by the Israeli occupation, but by these gangs of Israeli settlers? If you can explain what's happened in Halhul.
2: Good afternoon or good morning, maybe in your area. I would like to thank you to having me in this meeting or this broadcast. I am from Halhul. Halhul is a city north to Hebron. In Halhul, we are our main business or our main work is farmers. We are planting grapes. We're producing two main products. We sell grapes leaves and grapes fruit. Before October 7, we don't have any settlement in Halhul. Halhul located in Route 60. This Route 60 joining Beersheba to Jerusalem. It's crossing Halhul. Our land is separated. Half of it before Route 60. The other half is after Route 60. Halhul area is 37 dunams. Majority of this land, 4,000 dunams only the city. The others is agriculture land. Sorry.
3: Acre for our viewers who might not understand dunams. But Mohammed, can you talk about, you know, as you're talking about your life in Halhul and your, you know, your occupation as a farmer, what has been the impact of settlers on your life, especially in recent months?
2: In 2005, they start the first settlement in Halhul. Now we have 7 outposts. We lost 14,000 dunams from our land, which is the richest land in agriculture, the best land for us. And this season, we lost 40 million shekel. In Halhul also, they installed 11 gates around Halhul. We cannot reach our lands. We cannot go outside Halhul. They open only one gate from 8 o'clock until 5 o'clock. Every day, everyone in Halhul starts suffering because at the beginning I said we are fully dependent in agriculture, especially after October 7. We used to have some people working in Israel and they don't have permissions to go now. So everybody come back to his land to work in his land because it makes some money for the people to continue their life. So with this big loss, actually, as I told you, around 40 million shekels. It's around 70% from our product every year.
3: Part of the report also talks about the economic strangulation of Palestinian communities. But Mohammed, you know, can you talk about what kinds of interactions you've personally had with the settlers and with soldiers and your children as well?
2: Yes. The farmers, they didn't stop going to their land. When they go to the land, at the beginning, the settlers, if they are like a few people, the settlers attack them, beat them. We have, I documented 60 cases when they attack farmers. It's between seriously injured or injured in simple way, damaging our cars, also damaging our fields, uprooting our trees. Many lands we cannot now reach it at all. We didn't work on it. The other lands which we managed to reach it, now the season start. When the season start last month, now is the season for the grapes. This lands, unless they're collecting the product, all they damage the product. Our loss, it's affected everything in Halhul. Imagine, what make Halhul special case? Because this thing happened only in 6 months. We have all of this lost happening in 6 months. Nobody even think about it.
1: I wanted to ask Uri Gavati of Bet Salem, what your

0: calling for at this point? The British Foreign Secretary, Ed Miliband, has announced new policies against illegal Israeli settlements, including a ban on imports, targeted sanctions, a prohibition on advertising stolen land, and more. The new sanctions announced in conjunction with Canada and France. But is this enough?
1: Look, the steps from last week are definitely a good step in the right direction, right? We're seeing for the first time a move from empty statements and condemnations, which is what we're used to see from the international community, to something that looks like real true consequences. What must happen is that these consequences will not only focus on the settlement project, right? This is exactly what we're talking about in the report. The settlement project is not separate from the elimination project. It's actually a significant mechanism within the elimination project. In order to truly challenge this system, to truly stop Israel and make sure that consequences are truly kind of Israel truly has consequences for its crimes against the Palestinian people across the territories and its control, we need to see measures that target the system. And this is the move that needs to happen by the international community. This move from empty statement condemnations into measures that target the system itself.
2: What does that look like, Ori? How do you target the system? I mean, this has been going on for years, and you say has escalated rapidly in recent years. What exactly are you calling for? What needs to happen?
1: Look, you know, the international community has such a vast array of tools under its disposal. The different policymakers and decision makers know exactly the type of tools they can use. At this point, the problem is not what to do. The problem is that there isn't true political will to do something. We're seeing this beginning of change, right? We're seeing it in the UK. We're seeing it in other places in Europe. But we need more of that change. What to do is truly not a problem. The problem right now is that it's not, nothing has been done. And this is what we're calling for, to go through this transformation and truly face this Israeli system for what it is. A system that's committing a genocide in Gaza, the elimination project in the West Bank, is managing torture camps in its detention centers, across its detention centers for Palestinians, and truly treat it as such. The measures are known for everybody. The political will is missing.
0: And finally, we're speaking to you from the United States. And in our headlines today, we reported the Trump administration approved a $2.8 billion package selling 2,000-pound bombs in Israel. The sale including 40,000 bombs funded by foreign ministry financing, a program in which the U.S. gives Israel taxpayer money that Israel spends to get U.S.-made bombs. Your final comment on the significance of the U.S. support for Israel.
1: There is no question that the U.S. is the primary enabler of the genocide in Gaza, of the elimination project in the West Bank, and basically of everything that Israel is doing. We are seeing amazing progress within the U.S. society. You know, you mentioned it in your introduction, the moving steps by artists to publicly resist the genocide. This is an amazing process we're seeing within the U.S. society. What must happen now is the translation of this process into actual actions by decision makers in order to, again, stop the Israeli genocide and stop the elimination project in the West Bank.
0: Ori Gavati, we want to thank you for being with us. Betselem, Director of International Relations. We'll link to your new report, The Elimination Project, speaking to us from Tel Aviv. And Mohammed Shaban, Palestinian farmer, speaking to us from Halhul, just north of Hebron. Coming up, as Amnesty International reiterates its call for a ceasefire in the U.S.-Iran war, Amnesty has accused Iranian authorities of committing crimes against humanity during the bloody suppression of the 2022 Women Life Freedom Uprising. Stay with us.

0: and Mehmet Luthi performing in our Democracy Now! Studio. This is Democracy Now!, democracynow.org, The War and Peace Report. I'm Amy Goodman with Anjali Kamat.
1: 4 years ago today, the Woman Life Freedom Uprising erupted in Iran after the death in custody of a 22-year-old Kurdish woman named Jina Mahsa Amini, who had been arrested by the morality police. For the next 3 months, hundreds of thousands took to the streets protesting against Iran's discriminatory compulsory veiling laws. In a new report, Amnesty International has concluded that the repressive measures used by Iranian authorities to crush the Woman Life Freedom protests in 2022 constitute crimes against humanity. Investigating the killings of 377 protesters and bystanders in 2022, Amnesty International's 1,000-plus page new report calls for international criminal investigations into 87 Iranian officials. Amnesty interviewed 270 people for its investigation, most of whom participated in the protests. This is the testimony of Niaz Akh, who was 14 at the time of the protests and living in Iran's Kurdistan province.
2: On October 8th, 2022, I was at school. When the last bell rang, we went outside school. The protest started. One of the plainclothes agents came with a shotgun and tear gas. They fired tear gas and we all ran away. Agents fired metal pellets at two girls and they fell to the ground. All we could do was run. We fell to the ground. An agent pulled our hair. He was pulling us into a car to take us away. But somehow we managed to escape from him. When I got home, I saw that he had pulled my hair so hard that all of it was stuck inside my headscarf. After that day, I didn't feel normal and didn't go to school anymore. We couldn't stay in Iran anymore. Since then, we haven't seen our home, nor our family. No one.
0: Niaz Akh, again, 14 at the time of the 2022 protests. Amnesty International released its new report at a time when the organization is also calling for an enduring ceasefire and accountability for the ongoing illegal U.S.-Israeli bombing of Iran that's killed nearly 1,500 civilians. For more, we're joined by Rahab Arini, Amnesty International's Iran researcher. Their new report out today is titled Architects of Atrocities, State Machinery Orchestrating Crimes Against Humanity in Iran's 2022 Woman Life Freedom Uprising, joining us from London. Rahab, if you can lay out the findings of this massive 1,000-plus page report, and then also releasing it at this time, when Amnesty has come out against the U.S.-Israeli war on Iran.
3: Hello, Amy. Thank you very much for having me. Amnesty International is launching this landmark report to send a central message to the international community. Repeated protest killings in Iran have become normalized. Impunity is leading to the loss of thousands of lives, and it is beyond time for the international community to end the crisis of impunity that is fueling repeated cycles of protest killings in Iran. Our research included interviews with 270 people, extensive analysis of documentary evidence, and analysis of over 2,000 videos. The evidence leaves no doubt. The Iranian authorities committed crimes against humanity, the crimes against humanity of murder, torture, rape and sexual violence, enforced disappearance and imprisonment and persecution on political, gender, ethnic and religious grounds to crush the Woman Life Freedom Uprising. And impunity for these crimes paved the way for further atrocities at even a more horrific level in January 2026. We are urging the international community to pursue justice because domestically there is no prospect for justice. We've explained in immense detail how the judiciary of the Islamic Republic of Iran is complicit in crimes against humanity. So the international community is kind of disconnected from reality by directing calls to accountability for the very authorities that are part of the security apparatus committing crimes in the country. We've named 87 officials who must face criminal investigations, but this is not an exhaustive list. It, however, shows how crimes against humanity are planned, coordinated and waged across the country, terrorizing entire communities to crush dissent. And as you noted, we are launching this report because we think that it's important that the crimes against humanity committed against protesters demanding dignity, freedom, and human rights are not overshadowed by the current new round of crisis that has also opened a new front of crimes under international law against people in Iran, this time due to the unlawful strikes of the US and Israel, which violate the UN Charter. We've been very clear that the suffering of victims of crimes against humanity must not be instrumentalized or weaponized by actors such as US and Israel. And at the same time, we are clear that we need people-centered strategies, and crimes against humanity must also not be forgotten or overshadowed because of the current crisis, because people in Iran are at risk of further massacres if global action on justice is not taken.
1: And Raha, you identify 87 officials within different levels of the Iranian government. How high does the responsibility go? And can you just say a little bit about how Iranian authorities justified the crackdown when it happened in 2022 and what their response has been to your report? You just released it this morning.
3: The responsibility goes all the way to the top of the chain of command. The 87 officials we've named include the Supreme Leader, the late Supreme Leader, who is the commander of the security forces. It includes the head of the general staff of the armed forces and commanders of the security forces leading on deadly protest dispersals, which are in the context of Iran, the police force and the Islamic Revolutionary Guard Corps. We've also named 25 Ministry of Interior officials. They include the then Minister of Interior, Ahmad Wahidi, who is now the General Commander of the IRGC, as well as provincial governors and county governors. Crimes against humanity are system crimes. This means that they require resources, organization, structures, and a state policy. And this is precisely what we have shown in the report. In over 260 pages, we have mapped the chain of command behind these crimes, and we've shown how security forces across the country, a vast network of security forces, are deployed, equipped with firearms, military-grade firearms, such as assault rifles, submachine guns, and heavy machine guns to kill and injure protesters. There is a leaked document that shows or sheds light on the inner workings of the deadly crackdown. It's from a provincial police commander that instructed the security forces to respond mercilessly and go as far as causing death. These crimes were intended to take place because the authorities rely on a state policy of lethal force to crush dissent in the country.
1: Raha, you know, as we're talking, this is in the midst of the ongoing bombing of Iran, conflict with U.S. Israel against Iran. This has been going on for over 6 months now. What has been the relationship between the crackdown on dissent and the, you know, there was a people's uprising earlier this year that was brutally suppressed and this kind of war?
3: This has been a devastating year for people in Iran. The unlawful attacks of the US and Israel started as people were still reeling from the collective grief and trauma of the unprecedented January massacres. Just to remind ourselves, in January 2026, in less than 48 hours, on the 8th and 9th of January, security forces massacred thousands of protesters and bystanders across Iran to crush the largest nation-wide uprising that the country had seen since 1979. After experiencing decades of repression at the hands of their own authorities, people in Iran are also now suffering violations of international humanitarian law and war crimes because of the tens of thousands of airstrikes by the US and Israeli authorities. So now they are caught between internal deadly repression and unlawful attacks by external actors. The Iranian authorities have also used the cover of wartime conditions to intensify domestic repression. They have further militarized public spaces. They are threatening almost on a routine basis further massacres of protesters and dissidents. They are counting on the fact that the international community is now looking elsewhere. Other headlines are dominating the news. So they tell people that their fingers are on trigger to launch further massacres.
0: Raha, we want to thank you so much for being with us. Raha Bahraini, human rights lawyer, researcher in Iran for Amnesty International, will link to your new report, Architects of Atrocities, State Machinery Orchestrating Crimes Against Humanity in Iran's 2022 Woman Life Freedom Uprising. Today, on the 4th anniversary of the death of 22-year-old Mahsa Amini in custody of Iran's morality police. I'm Amy Goodman with Anjali Kamat. Look forward to seeing people in Bay Shore, New York tomorrow for Steal the Story, Please. Thanks so much.
4: 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Also, we have comedy from Jimmy Dore and the Ralph Nader Radio Hour Friday mornings. 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

0: Hello and welcome to Newsday on the BBC World Service with Anne Soy in Nairobi and James Copnall in London.
1: Our top story today, we have an interview with one of the most significant global figures in artificial intelligence. Mustafa Soleiman of Microsoft AI says that the rival firm Anthropic's approach could have a disastrous impact on our ability to control AI in the future.
2: So I think the danger is that if we train these systems to imitate the idea that they have feelings or that they suffer, then we'll be at loggerheads with them and they'll conflict with our desire to control them, to align them, and to have them benefit humanity.
0: We're also going to hear from the veteran Ugandan diplomat who's in the running to become the next United Nations Secretary General. Olara Tunu tells us he'll prioritise efforts to help end major international conflicts. That's coming up after the latest world news.
3: BBC News with Moira Alderson. The UN has warned that the Earth's water cycle is becoming increasingly erratic, regularly swinging between too little and too much. In its annual report on water resources, the UN's World Meteorological Organization expressed particular concern about a decline in so-called slow reserves like groundwater and glaciers. Celeste Saulo is the WMO Secretary General.
4: Last year was one of the driest years for river discharge in 35 years. Water-related extreme events continue to devastate communities and economies. Over the past 5 years, Asia and Africa have accounted for at least half of all reported hydrological extreme events and more than 80% of associated deaths.
3: The head of Microsoft's Artificial Intelligence Division has acknowledged concerns about the power of the technology under development. Mustafa Soleiman told the BBC that pragmatic reality was driving a race for supremacy between the US and China. But he said developers should create a subordinate AI whose only purpose was to serve humanity. Thomas McGill reports.
5: Mustafa Soleiman is the latest AI boss to voice concerns about the potential dangers of the technology. He believes people should be very worried and has warned that AI could potentially lead to the emergence of a new silicon species, which would compete with humans for resources. But he also remains optimistic and says there are practical things tech firms can do to make sure that doesn't happen.
3: Palestinian officials say the US has again denied a visa to Mahmoud Abbas, the Palestinian Authority president, ahead of the UN General Assembly. Dozens of other Palestinian officials who are expecting to travel with him have also been denied entry. Tom Bateman reports.
6: This will be the second year running the Trump administration has blocked the Palestinian president, Mahmoud Abbas, from travelling to New York to speak at the United Nations General Assembly. Two Palestinian sources told the BBC visa sanctions announced by the State Department did include President Abbas. The Trump administration accuses the PA and the PLO, the Palestinians' internationally recognised representative organisations, of glorifying terrorism and trying to, in its words, internationalise the conflict by pursuing Israel at global bodies like the International Criminal Court. The groups reject the accusations, and the move puts the US at odds with numerous countries, including the UK and France, that recognised a Palestinian state last year.
3: President Lula da Silva of Brazil says he'll use his visit to New York next week to tell his American counterpart to stay out of October's presidential elections. The Trump administration has had a record of intervening in South American elections, making clear its support for right-wing candidates. World News from the BBC. The Canadian Prime Minister Mark Carney is to outline his vision for a far closer relationship with the EU when he addresses the European Parliament in Strasbourg today. It comes as Canada seeks to strengthen relations with other partners, including Brussels. Here's Katia Adler.
7: The US is traditionally the number one trade partner for both. Canadians and Europeans also used to look to Washington first when it came to defence. But Donald Trump has changed all that. The President of the European Commission, Ursula von der Leyen, took the unprecedented step of offering Canada associate membership of the EU. What that means is unclear, though there's a bilateral interest to work closer in digital technologies, energy and security, as well as to promote multilateral global governance when it comes to trade.
3: Torrential rains are causing havoc to northeastern Spain, flooding houses and closing roads, metros and airports. Firefighters are searching for a woman swept away near Barcelona.
8: Good morning, friends, and welcome back to Midpoint. 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I'm your host, Shelley Reback, and today is another one of our talkback town halls. 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I try to open up the phone lines to you in a talkback town hall after every pledge drive to reinforce just how important your contributions are to WMNF Community Radio. So with me today is our friend of the show and occasional substitute host, Gary Gibbons. So welcome, Gary.
9: Good morning.
8: So Gary and I are here today to open up the phone lines to you listeners to talk about what you want to discuss. The studio phone number is, as always, 813-239-9663, and our show assistant Daria is back there ready to take your calls. So to start things off, I'm just going to go back to something that I've been hammering on for the last several weeks. I need to take a minute to remind you that the Florida legislature is still in session, and the things that they are doing are really alarming. For example, they are continuing to advance proposals that would create a new secretive counterintelligence unit in state government. They're modeling this special unit on the FBI's old controversial COINTELPRO from the 1960s. Floridians could find themselves, meaning us, right here. We could find ourselves the target of secretive government surveillance and potential arrest under this proposed legislation that is quietly moving through the Florida legislative process. It's crazy. House Bill 945, sponsored by Representative Danny Alvarez, the Republican of Riverview, and Senate Bill 1712, sponsored by Senator Jonathan Martin, the Republican of Fort Myers, would greenlight the creation of a new counterintelligence and counterterrorism unit within the FDLE. The unit's primary mission would be to detect, identify, and neutralize, whatever that means, adversary intelligence entities, which include, quote, a person who's demonstrated actions, views, or opinions are a threat or are inimical to the interests of this state and the United States of America. So viewpoints and opinions could be grounds for surveillance and arrests. And there are no guardrails and only vague definitions governing the wide discretion that's contained in this legislation. And what's even more galling to me is that there's a Democratic co-sponsor of the bill, Representative Jose Alvarez of Kissimmee, the traitor. All of this has drawn the interest of an Israeli company, the surveillance company Cellebrite, that the DeSantis regime has already been paying for various projects. But this is the company that Amnesty International found was using its technology in Serbia to supply police there with forensic products to surveil and covertly target journalists, environmental activists, and others. The same company also sold its phone hacking technology to the Maduro regime in Venezuela. Cellebrite is now lobbying Florida legislators for HB 945, hoping to increase the use of its secret surveillance products in Florida. Meanwhile, this all comes at the same time as Senate Bill 1632, which is a bill that would allow the head of the FDLE to designate groups as domestic terrorist organizations and mandate the expulsion of students who are aiding any designated terrorist organization and prohibit any state funding to be used to support any designated organization or any member of such an organization, including private schools. So this bill is coupled with Senate Bill 1634, which would shroud the whole designation process in secrecy. So you wouldn't even know if your organization was targeted and labeled as a domestic terrorist organization until FDLE came to your door. This is clearly an attempt to set up a counterintelligence unit to target Floridians solely due to their views and opinions, to target First Amendment protected speech and advocacy. I don't know about you, Gary, but to me, this legislation is terrifying. It's nothing but a license to go after the regime's political enemies, and it is absolutely a threat to political advocacy that opposes the regime. It is a threat to organizations like WMNF that champion free speech and that give a platform for shows like mine to voice opposition to authoritarian measures just like this. So I urge you, listeners, to pay close attention to these bills and to their sponsors. And if you have strong feelings about them, particularly if you are a constituent of Representative Danny Alvarez, Representative Jose Alvarez, or Senator Jonathan Martin, please make your views known. That's the kind of thing that's on my mind today. But I'd really like to hear your views on this legislation, listeners. So our phone lines are open, and we'd like to hear from you. Give us a call at 813-239-9663 and tell us what's on your mind. And do it soon. Don't wait till the end of the show where we can't fit you in. So give us a call early on at 813-239-9663 and tell us what's on your mind. And now I want to ask you, Gary, that's my rant for today, right now. What's on your mind while we're waiting for the phones to light up? Get in the queue, listeners, at 813-239-9663. So, Gary, what's on your mind right now?
9: Well, what's jumping out at me is the fact that the governor only has, what, about 6-7 months left in his term, but he's spending money like a drunken sailor. And in particular, the money that's being spent on alligator Alcatraz is just completely off the chain. The Florida emergency, well, first of all, he's done all of this under a so-called emergency involving immigration, which he declared back in January of 2023. And since then, he has renewed that every 60 days, including
8: as just the law requires
9: in January, right? Yep. So he's made it clear that he's going to continue, in his mind, it's going to be an emergency for the rest of his term. And what that allows him to do is avoid a lot of state laws, like competitive bidding laws, and getting more than one bid for a particular service. And instead, what he's done is he's doled out millions and millions of dollars in no bid contracts to his friends,
8: to his cronies,
9: yeah,
8: right.
9: And his supporters.
8: Right.
9: And so, you know, there was an article this week that talked about the fact that they've spent $405 million in the last 6 months.
8: Yeah, I read that it was $608 million that he told Floridians was going to be reimbursed by FEMA. And now, in connection with this lawsuit that the Friends of the Everglades and Earth Justice and the Miccosukee Tribe has filed against Alligator Alley's construction because they didn't do any sort of environmental impact studies, in connection with that lawsuit, the feds have testified that they have no intention of paying Florida back that $608 million, because that would mean that it was a federal project, and then they would have to follow federal environmental rules, and they don't want to do it. So they're just walking away from their commitment to reimburse the taxpayers of the state of Florida. And now we are on the hook for that $608 million with no chance of getting it back. I mean, it's insane. And the state doesn't want to take responsibility for the facility. They want the feds to pay for it. So meanwhile, the conditions there are absolutely horrific, and no one is taking responsibility. And it's a travesty.
9: Yeah, and what's crazy about it is that they were lying to the judge, you know, that they were saying at first when she said, you've got to shut this thing down because there's not there hadn't been an environmental study done. They said, oh, no, it's not a federal project. It's a state project, right? We're paying for this. And meanwhile, they're saying, you are going to reimburse us, right?
8: And DeSantis had said originally, this is all going to be reimbursed by FEMA. Yeah.
9: The feds have said, we're not going to give you any money until you do the environmental study that's required for a federal project, because it's an immigration detention facility, and immigration is solely a federal project.
8: Right. So DeSantis took it on with no hope of being of having the taxpayers of Florida being reimbursed. All right. The phones have started. I'm happy to say we have Vivian on the line. I'm not sure what town Vivian's from, but she wants to talk about the legislation, the domestic terrorism legislation. Vivian, you're on the air.
10: Hi. This is Vivian from Waimama.
8: All right. Vivian from Waimama.
10: I am sadly a constituent of Danny Alvarez. He's on speed dial. He hears from me several times a week, or his office does. I never get a response. But my comment is that the people here in Tampa Bay need, and your listeners need to be paying attention, because some of the worst legislation that is affecting all of us every single day with all of the traffic and congestion and urban sprawl and paving over everything is coming out of Tampa Bay legislators. In addition to this terrorism ridiculousness, Danny Alvarez is a sponsor of a bill that will allow public conservation lands to be turned over to agriculture. So agricultural best interests are being served.
8: Yeah, that one looks like it's a little bit like it's being held back a little bit. I'm not sure. You think that one's going to go forward? Because the latest news seemed to suggest that there was some opposition to it up there, even in our Republican-controlled supermajority legislature.
10: Well, I certainly hope so. But the mere fact that the representative from Hillsborough County, from rural Riverview, suffering more than probably anyone else in the county from urban sprawl, is the one proposing this is absolutely maddening. We also have Michael Owen proposing more urban sprawl in the Little Manatee River, southwest Hillsborough County, where he's proposing more development. He's also the one proposing that we only have single representation on the Hillsborough County Board of County Commissioners.
8: That's another
9: horrible idea.
8: Yeah,
10: another horrible. And local people, we are already suffering from loss of rural lands and habitat and paving over the world and water pollution and everything else. And we need to vote these people out, because I strongly suspect that the reason they're proposing all these crazy ideas is because they're afraid they're going to lose power soon. And they need to.
8: All right.
10: And they're trying to get whatever they can.
8: All right, Vivian, I've got another call from a caller who also wants to talk about agriculture. So let's hear what Jerry in St. Pete has to say. Thank you for your call, Vivian. Appreciate
10: it. Thank you.
8: All right, Jerry in St. Pete, you want to talk about agriculture too?
11: I do. So thank you so much. You guys do a great job. Now, obviously, there's a lot of cataclysmic things happening right now. I think we can all agree upon that. So you're doing a great job. So if we can't address it today, if we could put it on your calendar for later, you have programs on WMNF, the Sustainable Living Show, and things like that that start to talk about agriculture. But what I don't hear, because it's just doesn't happen, is where is our food going to come from? You know, like, where is the status? I know the status of the Florida citrus is in trouble, but without planning at this point, you got to start somewhere. So I know we can't address all these problems right now. Thank you so much for the work that you do. I know you all are very dedicated. The music is fantastic. But, I mean, I'm a farmer, so, like, where's the food going
8: to
11: come from?
8: Well, okay, it sounds like you agree with Vivian that there's a risk to these bills that are pending to take over rural lands for more sprawl and development. And so that's certainly something that our listeners should pay attention to if they're concerned with things like where's our food going to come from if we don't have any farmland left in Florida.
11: Well, you can't drink it. You can't even drink it.
8: Right. All right, Jerry, thank you for your call.
11: Wait,
8: appreciate
11: one more,
8: it.
11: One more thing, okay?
8: All right, hurry up.
11: I lost my
8: All right. Well, I've got other people in the queue, so I'm going to let them come into the discussion, but thanks for your call.
9: Good luck.
8: Before we go on, I've got a couple emails or text messages I want to read. I've got somebody who's saying, accusing me of being in favor of terrorism, I guess because I've been against this domestic terrorist legislation. Hey, listen, here's the thing. I'm concerned with who's selecting what group is a domestic terrorist group. I mean, this seems like an opportunity for people in the FDLE, for people in the Republican regime to pick on, for example, you know, Muslim advocacy organizations. DeSantis issued an executive order a couple months ago labeling CAIR, C-A-I-R, which is a Muslim civil rights organization, as a terrorist organization when they are an organization that champions civil rights for Muslims. I mean, that's it. And, you know, that this law that they want to pass that says you can't fund any sort of domestic terrorist organization, that looks like an attack on, you know, private Muslim schools. So it's not that I support terrorism. It's that I don't support having these very vague,
9: overly broad, vague laws that attack thought and opinion.
8: Right. Or religion or ethnicity, that put in the hands of one person the opportunity to make these decisions in secret. That's the other thing. This proposal suggests that these labelings of organizations as domestic terrorist organizations is going to take place in secret. So there's no opportunity to rebut allegations against the labeling of your organization as a domestic terrorist. So that's where I'm at with that. Not that I support terrorism. I mean, that's just insane. All right. I've got, let's see, who's been hanging on the longest? I've got Mary Poole, who wants to talk about legislation. You're on the air, Mary.
12: Hi, good morning. Can you hear me okay?
8: Yep.
12: All right, good. First of all, this isn't why I'm calling, but in response to that last thing, if you remember in Minnesota, Renee Good and Alex Pretty were considered domestic terrorists.
9: Yeah.
12: Right? I mean, this domestic terrorist bill targets people who disagree. That's what it's all about. So thank you for standing up for that. My concern, and I was listening to something on NPR this morning, I didn't know about this, about the attack on unions, DeSantis. I think it's Republican Senator from Lee County introduced Bill 1296 to curtail unions even further, but giving an exemption to the unions that support him, which are the
9: Police, law enforcement.
12: Horrified at this. It's specifically, as I understand it, it's meant to target teachers' unions and people who are critical of him.
8: Absolutely,
12: it's just another nail in the coffin of our freedoms to speak and for the people to express opposition. I find that really horrifying.
8: Yeah, that's another thing that's working its way through the legislature. So pay attention to that, listeners.
9: Yeah, they're trying to make it harder to vote in union elections, and they're trying to stack the deck, saying that you need a higher percentage of votes to start or even keep your union.
8: Yeah,
9: and this follows on the heels of what they did a couple of years ago, which said, you know, you have to have a certain percentage of your members, and then they wouldn't allow payroll deductions.
8: Right, that made it harder. To keep the numbers up. All right. Thank you, Mary. Thanks for calling in.
12: Welcome.
8: We appreciate it. All right. I've got Mike in Sarasota. You're on the air, Mike.
13: Great. Thank you for taking my call. Let me get you off the speakerphone.
8: Yep.
13: I'll get you on. First off, I just want to echo what the previous caller just said, which is this has to be considered as just another attack on free speech and dissent in America. The Trump administration and their allies have been relentlessly attacking education, law firms, and any other dissidents and anybody that you can.
8: Now, something really interesting happened with the law firms this week. I don't know if you saw, but on Monday,
13: DOJ is renewing its assault on them.
8: No, but on Monday, DOJ announced that they were going to abandon their fight to preserve the executive orders against the law firms. And then yesterday, they filed something with the court that said, oops, sorry, we are not abandoning our appeals. We are going to continue our fight against the law firms. Well, these people are clowns.
13: So, but getting back to the main purpose you mentioned at the beginning, I completely agree with you that this bill about terrorism is a bad bill because it's vague language, it criminalizes opinions, and it sounds unconstitutional. And if it can make CARE illegal, an organization like CARE illegal, which has never committed any violence, it could certainly make an organization like WMNF illegal.
8: WMNF, the ACLU, Planned Parenthood. I mean, there are any number of organizations that they could accuse of being a domestic terrorist organization because they don't like their viewpoint.
13: Right. And the thing about the ACLU is we may be counting on the ACLU to actually attack this law. And if they make them illegal, then we don't have anybody.
8: Exactly. Exactly right.
13: So that gets to my questions for you. I have two questions for you about this. With the bill being this bad, can it be challenged preemptively? That's my first question. Can various organizations such as the ACLU and maybe even WMNF go to court to challenge it preemptively?
8: No.
9: No, it can't.
13: Okay, all right. Well, then my second question is that if we can't challenge it preemptively, what about, do we have to wait for actual enforcement of the bill to them to actually enforce it upon somebody? And then if so, is there any inkling that there is any group of people in Florida who will then challenge it?
8: Well, okay, let me answer that putting on my lawyer hat. Gary also is a lawyer. But, a controversy has to be ripe to go to court. It has to be alive, It can't be something speculative. The courts will not hear a speculative complaint. So, yeah, it has to be, there has to be an actual law that's been passed into law. There has to be an actual controversy.
9: And you have to have standing to bring the suit.
8: Yes, so that's why.
9: So you have to be in the target zone of this particular law in order to
8: those are really good questions, Mike. I'm glad you asked them, but those are the answers. No, so the law would have to be passed, and somebody would have to be the target of it, or an organization would have to be the target of it, and then presumably that organization or that person could sue. But part of the problem with this law is that one of the companion pieces of legislation makes the whole process secret. So you don't know until you maybe lose your FCC license like WMNF, or until the FDLE is at your door and seizing all your computers and your electronic devices and shutting you down. You just don't know. But thank you for raising those issues that I think they're important, and it's important for people to know. I got to let you go, Mike. I'm sorry. I've got a big queue here of people waiting to get on air. So thank you for calling in. Appreciate it. I've got Greg in Tampa. You're on the line. You're on the air. I'm sorry.
14: Yeah, great. Listen, thanks. I'm a big supporter of WMNF.
8: Thank you.
14: You're welcome. And I appreciate you bringing this to light, because I was shocked to hear it, to be honest. What's disturbing a lot of times is the right, they say something for everybody else to parrot. For instance, anybody who's in opposition to, like, the Iran war, we're pro-terrorist. This is their talking point. This is what they parrot. And we hear it all the time. And then they always have something to say that's, they'll try to figure something out to paint us with a different view as being pro-terrorist or, you know,
8: anti-American.
9: I'm frequently called a communist on Facebook, which is couldn't be any less true.
8: Yeah, I know. You know, we're called un-American because, you know, we challenge authoritarianism. We challenge fascism. I mean, that's certainly something that I do on the show. And as I mentioned earlier, I just got a text message from somebody saying, oh, so you're in favor of terrorism, you know, which is couldn't be further
9: absurd
8: from the truth.
14: Ridiculous.
8: It is ridiculous. But I'm disturbed to hear that this is the first that you are hearing about these bills that are pending in the legislature. You know, here on Midpoint, I try to focus really heavily on what is happening in the Florida legislature because I don't think that the media does a good enough job to educate Floridians about what's happening up in Tallahassee. And then it becomes too late. All of a sudden we turn around and people are screaming, why can't I protect my trees in my city or in my neighborhood? Or why can't we ban single use plastic bags? Or, you know, why is there so much development in these, in my rural community? I mean, all these things that are happening and people don't notice until it's too late when the laws have been passed and their freedoms have been restricted and their ability to control their own communities and the life within their communities is gone because they've gotten rid of home rule. I mean, these are things that people don't understand are affected directly by what happens in Tallahassee. And for the last, like, three decades, pretty much, we've had a Republican-controlled supermajority in the legislature that has frankly been making our lives more difficult. And, you know, they continue to push the boundaries. They can continue to make it so that it becomes more and more difficult to elect anybody but them. You know, right now we've got DeSantis who is trying to redistrict our congressional districts mid-decade, which has not been done before.
9: And illegal under the Florida Constitution if it's done for political purposes.
8: Yeah, and yet they're going to go ahead and do it. He's called a special session for that purpose after the end of the regular session in a couple weeks. So anyway, thank you, Greg, and thank you for letting me know that talking about this stuff is hopefully bringing to light some things that people are not otherwise aware of. So I appreciate that. Thanks for calling in.
9: Yeah, Shelley, when I hear people complaining about Washington, D.C. and that's the big problem, I said, you're looking too far north. It's Tallahassee that's really affecting your life on a daily basis more often.
8: Yeah, and people do not understand that their voices make a difference in Tallahassee. You know, if you're like Vivian, a caller earlier, a constituent of Danny Alvarez, you need to let Danny Alvarez know what you think about his bill create these sort of secret terrorism labels that can make you subject to arrest and shut you down. I mean, you need to let him know that. You need to let Jose Alvarez, who is some kind of a Democrat, allegedly, who is a co-sponsor of this bill. I mean, you need to let him know what you think of that.
9: We're talking about criminal prosecution, you know, and it's just, I've been watching the legislature for years, decades, really, and in the last 15 years or so, that the willingness to pass blatantly unconstitutional laws just because they want to and let the you know, damn the consequences, we'll let somebody sue us and make it go away, it is not the way to run a state government. But that's what we've got.
8: Well, and you know, the court system moves very slowly. You know, that's the problem. So bad things are passed in Tallahassee. Bad laws are passed in Tallahassee. Then the laws are enforced. Then somebody or an organization sues, and it goes to court. And it just gives the DeSantis regime an opportunity to send more money to their favored law firms to defend laws that they know are blatantly unconstitutional. but that they want to get to the Florida Supreme Court, because the Florida Supreme Court is a wholly owned subsidiary now of the DeSantis regime. And so, you know, it's a vicious circle here.
9: Yeah, the amount that's paid for legal fees on all these lawsuits is staggering.
8: Yeah, last year they added something like $11 million to the budget for legal defense of all of these crazy laws and executive orders. Okay, we are doing a talk back town hall here on Midpoint, WMNF, and we want to hear from you today about what you want to talk about, what you're worried about, what kinds of things in the news are disturbing to you, and what you think our listeners should be focused on, should be understanding. So give us a call at 813-239-9663. 813-239-9663. That's the studio call-in number, and we want to hear from you during the live show with the news that you think is important for our listeners to pay attention to. So, I'm here. I'm Shelley Rebeck. I'm your host of Midpoint. I've got Gary Gibbons with me. And we're ready to talk about what you want to talk about. So, let's see. I've got a text message here that says, from 5779, good morning. Does Florida Tallahassee believe voters deserve Eric, E-R-I-C, given the allegations of rampant election fraud? Okay, I'm not sure that I understand the question. I'm not sure whether the texter is suggesting that Eric is a bad thing or a good thing, but Eric is a national program that allows supervisors of elections around the country to communicate with each other so that they can know whether somebody has voted in more than one place, and to make sure that we don't have people voting in multiple places, in multiple elections. And Florida has withdrawn from ERIC, from the ERIC program. So we no longer have that access, that opportunity to look for that type of election fraud. So, yeah, I'm not sure I understand your question, but I will say that I think that withdrawing from the ERIC program is a bad thing and a dangerous thing. And I don't think that Florida should have done that, but they did. So I don't know if that answers your question. All right, what else do we have here? I have an email from Fred who says that we have laws that prevent our government from conducting secret surveillance of its citizens. Pray that

0: from passing unconstitutional laws.
1: We've got ICE agents busting down people's doors without search warrants. They have created something they call an administrative warrant, which is totally outside of the purview of the Fourth Amendment.
0: Yeah.
1: So.
0: Yeah. Okay. Let's hear from John in Lutz. John, you're on the air.
2: Yes. Thank you for taking my call. About the bill designating groups as terrorists or terrorist-supporting organizations.
0: Yep.
2: I wonder if I could play a little bit of devil's advocate. I'm actually glad if that there would be finally a way that we can designate AIPAC a terrorist organization, since it supports the terrorism and the genocide of Palestinians. So I'm all for sending everyone who's an AIPAC supporter to prison.
0: Well, the likelihood of that happening, I think, is really slim, John. I mean, you know, that's the thing about having these processes in secret. First of all, there's no ability to influence what goes on in those rooms. There's no ability to influence what kind of conclusions are rendered, and you know, your opinion, I don't know how, other than calling into shows like this, I don't know how you would get that to the people to whom it would matter. But, you know, given the fact that we have this Republican-controlled supermajority in Florida and a Republican-controlled executive branch, Republican-controlled judicial branch, the notion that they would declare AIPAC a terrorist organization, I think that's, like, really slim. I don't think that's going to happen. But,
2: well,
0: you know,
2: we've been trying to keep hope alive, and we need to vote people in the office who will support justice.
0: Okay.
1: That's amen.
0: Agree with you there. Thank you for calling in, John. Appreciate it.
2: Thank you.
0: All right. Let's see. I've got... all right. We've got a bunch of text messages here that I wanted to go through. Gary, what else is on your list of things that you wanted to talk about with the listeners?
1: Well, you know, at the risk of leaving the state of Florida issues, I have to talk about this war that was started over the weekend. And what really jumped out at me was a decision that was made by Kash Patel just a few days ago to fire a bunch of people, a dozen agents and staff members from the counterintelligence unit tasked with monitoring threats from Iran, of all places. Right? They were ousted for the simple reason that they were also involved in looking at the records that the president took to Mar-a-Lago. Remember the documents case that was dismissed by Eileen Cannon?
0: Yeah.
1: You know, I guess Kash Patel was embarrassed or called on the carpet by the president for his behavior at the Olympics. And so he has to come back and get in his good graces by firing people. But there's been this huge lack of concern, I would say, for our security here at home. We've between Kash Patel firing people from the FBI and Pam Bondi firing people from the DOJ, we have lost hundreds of years of experience and qualifications for people who have been career employees who are doing the job of keeping us safe.
0: Yeah.
1: And that's just disappeared, you know. And
0: yeah, I mean, without, you know, we like to keep it Florida focused, but you know, so without getting too far afield on that, the idea that that we are not exposed by virtue of Trump's foray into Israel's war against Iran, the idea that we as citizens here are not exposed to the potential for, you know,
1: retaliation.
0: At home here, you know, like 9/11 type activity by Iran is, you know, it's silly. We're here in Tampa, Florida, which is the site of Central Command, which governs our wars in the Middle East. I mean, we are, of all places,

0: places in the United States probably the most exposed because of that. Because what we've seen is that Iran is retaliating against all these American military sites throughout the Middle East. You know, it would their missiles cannot reach Tampa.
1: Nope.
0: Okay, they cannot reach Tampa, but certainly bad actors can reach Tampa. You know, bad actors, individuals can reach Tampa, and you know it's important to keep that in mind when you think about whether it's worth what we are doing in connection with our bombing campaign in Iran.
1: And the people that were fired for political reasons are the ones that were charged with investigating those types of counterterrorism, attacks. So it's frightening. And it's disturbing from a lack of planning and a lack of everything that's going on in this war.
0: Yeah, I mean, it's just going to encourage more chaos throughout the region, more refugees. Anyway, I want to bring it back to a Florida issue, though, because we like to be Florida focused here on Midpoint. Meanwhile, get your pen and write down our call-in number if you have something to add. 813-239-9663. If you're a new caller, we want to hear from you. Another thing that's been on my mind is that Florida just cut off all access to HIV treatment for 16,000 people. And Florida's not alone. Florida's one of 20 states that have taken similar measures to restrict access to HIV treatment. Why? That's not just cruelty. It's a major public health crisis in the making. Now, you may think, well, that doesn't affect me. I'm not HIV positive. I don't have AIDS. Or I take PrEP to prevent it. I'm undetectable. But listen, without access to HIV treatment, it is absolutely inevitable that HIV is going to spread. And as it spreads, we risk it mutating. And all of a sudden, maybe PrEP doesn't work anymore. Maybe current treatments don't work anymore. Maybe more and more people are susceptible to getting HIV and AIDS. And more people are dying. And in the meantime, more people are sick and are burdening our healthcare system so that people with other health issues have less access to emergency rooms, to doctors, to hospital treatment. You know, why do this, Florida? Why? Why invite this health crisis? For what? You know, let me just speak to people who have lost their access to this HIV treatment for a minute. And let you know that the federal Centers for Medicare and Medicaid, which is CMS, they have some resources for you. So you want to check the CMS website, or you want to Google the special enrollment period for Florida ADAP consumers. And see if you can get some assistance through that program, because Florida has abandoned you, I'm sorry to say.
1: There's another Senate bill that the governor is heavily in favor of. It's Senate Bill 1756 that is trying to relax the standards for having your children vaccinated before they go to school.
0: Yeah.
1: And so, you know, thankfully right now there's no House bill that's a companion, but who knows? This is the really scary part of the legislative session where they start tacking things on to other bills to try to sneak them through. And so the concern is, you know, right now, as of February 26th, there are 107 confirmed measles cases in Florida. Remember, we thought we had eradicated that. And we're like third in the nation in the number of measles cases. Well, if you want to invite, that to explode, let's stop vaccinating kids before they go to school.
0: Yeah, right now they're prohibiting public schools from requiring mandating vaccinations, and now they want to extend that to private schools as well. So I don't know where you're going to send your kid to school if you're concerned about that. If you have a kid who's, you know, got a suppressed immune system and has to worry about being infected by other unvaccinated kids, I don't know where you're going to send your kid to school to keep them, keep their health safe.
1: We call it public health for a reason. You know, a lot of these things that we do are to protect the population at large. And we're just, I mentioned to you before the show started, our Surgeon Generals used to be the best doctor you could find, right? And now the one that's being proposed on the national level doesn't have a medical license. And we've talked about Joseph Dapo many times.
0: Yeah.
1: Here, another vaccine denier.
0: Another quack.
1: So
0: all
1: that's
0: right.
1: What we've got.
0: That's what we've got. You're on the air with Midpoint on WMNF.org, and we are in our talkback town hall with listeners. Give us a call if you want to be heard. We've got a few minutes left before the end of the show. Our number is 813-239-9663 is our studio line. One thing I want to point out before we run out of time is that Florida wants to do its own little SAVE Act. They want to tighten voter eligibility rules. And if this passes into law, it's going to mean many students and seniors and women who have changed their names during their lifetime will be blocked from casting a ballot in Florida. House Bill 991 contains a wide-ranging set of changes to the state election code, including new proof of citizenship requirements when registering to vote or voting at the polls, by reducing the kinds of photo ID cards that can be used when you show up to vote or when voting by mail, requiring your legal citizenship status to be posted on your driver's license, so you may need a new driver's license, or get a passport, which is expensive. It's like $130 or $150 to get a passport. So people registering to vote in Florida would need to provide proof of U.S. citizenship through a valid passport or a citizenship certificate or a birth certificate, a certified copy of a birth certificate from a United States jurisdiction, a number of different things that are going to make it much more difficult for people to register to vote and to vote in Florida. Now, this is a particularly Florida law that they're trying to pass. This is not the federal SAVE Act. The federal SAVE Act looks like it's going to go down to defeat.
1: Yeah, because the Senate's not going to take it up.
0: Right, right. But this is a particular Florida laws that they're trying to pass to make it more difficult to vote in Florida.
1: And this has nothing to do with election security. Yeah, let's be clear. The elections in Florida are safe, and I've worked elections.
0: This is a way to keep people from changing the Republican-controlled regime that we have in Florida, where they control all branches of government and they have a supermajority in the legislature. This is a chance for them to maintain that control by reducing the pool of voters. All right, I've got a couple calls here. I'm going to take Jack in Tampa. You're on the line. You want to talk about stadium construction?
2: Yes, ma'am. They have plans to build a new stadium for the Rays in Tampa, and they want us, the taxpayers, to fit half the bill of it, which is $2.5 billion. Plus, they announced that the Buccaneers want to spend $2.5 billion to renovate their stadium. So somehow, we as the taxpayers are going to get stuck paying for half of this.
0: Well, you may be right. I mean,
1: and the governor seems hell-bent to just give away state assets as
0: yes.
1: part of this deal as well.
0: Yes, he wants to give away the land on the campus of the Hillsborough Community College. It's not called Community College anymore,
1: just
0: isn't it?
1: Just Hillsborough College.
0: Hillsborough College, yeah. He wants to give away the land there.
1: And the DMV office that's
0: yes.
1: on MLK.
0: That serves so many people who may now need to get new drivers. driver's licenses to be able to vote.
1: And it was just renovated a couple of years ago, but he just wants to give that to the developers that would not be used for the stadium or parking, but would be part of the commercial development piece of this whole thing. They want a 100-acre site so that they can have a mixed-use commercial and residential and all these other things around the stadium. And the governor seems more than willing to give that away as part of this deal.
0: Yeah, and I don't even know who to talk to about that. Who's, like, controlling that? Is it the governor? Is it the county commission that has to approve that? Is it, I guess it's the state, you know, the state, the board of trustees of the university system, too. I'm not even sure, like, who do we even object to on this plan?
2: Yeah. But I'm telling you right now, the taxpayers.
0: We're going to be on the hook for it.
2: We're going to be on the hook for all this.
0: Yeah. Well, thank you for calling in and raising that
1: good
0: issue,
1: question.
0: Jack. Appreciate it. All right. I can take one more call quickly. This is Marie from Indian Rocks Beach. You're on the air. Make it quick, please.
3: Good morning. Thank you for your show. What I want to point out to the world, basically, ever listening, is the separation of voting and schools to be just dealt with statewide. The problem with that is if you live in Florida and you want to move to another state, the reason we have the Board of Education is so that you can take a child out of second grade, move to another state and put them in second grade because we have some cohesive education rules. When they try to stop that, it's just another way to keep people down, keep them behind, keep them poor and under their finger. So we all have to fight as hard as we can because it's the wealthy people who are trying to turn our country into a one-sided playing field.
0: Well, you know, that's another interesting question, Marie. You know, more and more people are probably in Florida pulling their kids out of public school and putting them in homeschool, which is not subject to the same kinds of rigorous regulation that the public schools are for curriculum and testing.
3: Yeah, and it leaves them open for abuse, which is what has been proven. Yes, some people do an amazing job, but the majority of us cannot handle homeschooling. And they do it as a way of not having accountability for their children.
0: Right. Yeah. And also, we've also got, can you take us off speakerphone? Because there's a lot of
1: And we're paying people to homeschool now.
0: Yeah, we're paying people, and they also have this new thing now where the state is going to give charter schools a free use of public school buildings and assets and janitorial services and cafeteria services, and that you know this whole Schools of Hope thing. Now they're basically trying to turn over what is a public asset to private businesses.
3: Same with prison. It's not good.
0: Without the accountability that that is required of public schools. Yeah. Well, thank you for your call. Appreciate it. You bringing this up.
3: Have
0: too.
3: A great day.
0: Thank you.
1: Thank you.
0: I've got a message here that says, why is that bad that only citizens are by law allowed to vote? Okay, somebody has sent me a text message from 4783 who wants to know, why is that bad that only citizens are allowed to vote? Nobody's saying that that's bad. Only citizens should be allowed to vote. But here's the thing. They take us out of the ERIC system so that we can't check people's status around the country. They've now made it so that supervisors of elections can't check through. Right now, they can check through the Social Security system to see if you're a citizen. There are so many other ways that they can establish your status as a citizen. short of making you purchase a $150 passport or something to prove your status. It's not that there's any objection to having only citizens vote. The objection is to making it more difficult for individuals to establish that they are a citizen.
1: And that's if you good. Have to pay for that, isn't that a poll tax?
0: Yes,
1: that we outlawed?
0: It's just like a poll tax. Yeah, so I want to be clear. I have no objection to making sure that citizens only are voters. And in fact, every possible research has shown that there aren't, you know, major numbers of people who aren't citizens voting. Very, very, very small. I don't have the numbers in front of me right now, but it's very, very small.
1: It's not an issue.
0: It's not an issue. This is not because we have non-citizens voting. This is because they want to restrict the people who do vote. That's what it is. It's just let's just be real clear on that. Nobody wants non-citizens to vote.
1: And they don't.
0: And they don't, right. And they don't. All right.
1: They'll be deported if they do.
0: Yeah.
1: You know.
0: Okay. We are at the end of the show now. I'm really sorry that's all we have time for today. Thanks so much again for your support during our pledge drive. We are very grateful. Thanks to Gary Gibbons for joining us today and to our WMNF volunteers, Jessica Green for getting us on the air and Daria Miranova for taking your calls. I want to remind you that Midpoint is going to be sponsoring our next WaveMakers speaker series on Wednesday, April 8th, when we will be hosting historian Robert Fiesler, author of American Scare, Florida's Hidden Cold War on Black and Queer Lives, which is the story of the Johns Committee, Florida's own version of the House Un-American Activities Committee in the 50s and 60s. Robert is a really interesting speaker, and this will be a scintillating evening of Florida history that has frightening implications for what is happening in our politics today. So tickets are only $10 in advance, and you can get them at WMNF.org/events. I hope to see you there on April 8th at the Commodore. Now stay tuned for Talking Animals. We are WMNF Tampa, and we are out.

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1: This week on The Media Show, is the right of reply under threat? It's long been one of the tenets of journalism, giving people a fair chance to respond to allegations before publication.
0: But in a media world where public figures can speak directly to their own audiences, it can offer subjects a way to get ahead of the story. We discuss whether it's still fit for purpose.
1: Also on the show, why broadcasters in the UK are calling for a British TV button on remote controls. The big global streamers now pay for a button on the remotes of many TV manufacturers, but the local channels say that's putting them at a disadvantage.
0: We'll look at the history of the humble TV remote. It's all coming up on The Media Show after the news.
2: BBC News with Moira Alderson. The UN has warned that the Earth's water cycle is becoming increasingly erratic, regularly swinging between too little and too much. This, it said, has serious global implications. Here's our global affairs correspondent, Sebastian Usher.
3: The latest annual report by the UN's World Meteorological Organization will raise further fears over an accelerating decline in water shortage across the world. The WMO has drawn attention in particular to dwindling levels of what are called slow reserves, such as groundwater in lakes, rivers and glaciers. The head of the WMO, Celeste Saulo, says the world's savings account of water is being depleted. That's been exacerbated in the past year, one of the warmest on record, and it's likely to worsen with the current El Niño weather pattern, which increases both the risk of drought and flooding.
2: One person's been killed in flash floods in the Catalonia and Valencia regions of eastern Spain. 70 millimetres of rain fell in just 30 minutes in some parts of Valencia, flooding houses and closing roads, railways and airports. Spain recorded its hottest ever summer this year and has, over 2 years, experienced both severe droughts and catastrophic flooding. The head of Microsoft's Artificial Intelligence Division has acknowledged concerns about the power of the technology under development. Mustafa Suleiman told the BBC that pragmatic reality was driving a race for supremacy between the US and China. But he stressed progress could not come at any cost, and developers had to try to limit the threat posed by the technology.
4: I do think it is important that we make very rapid progress strategically for our values and for the things that we care about in the West on these technologies. At the same time, we can't build it for its own sake. It has to satisfy that humanist test. If it isn't making the world a better place, and if people don't trust it, and if net, you know, people feel like they're not getting what they hope out of it, then I think we have to take that signal very seriously.
2: Palestinian officials say the US has again denied a visa to Mahmoud Abbas, the Palestinian Authority president, ahead of the UN General Assembly. Dozens of other Palestinian officials who were expecting to travel with him have also been denied entry. Here's our State Department correspondent, Tom Bateman.
5: This will be the second year running the Trump administration has blocked the Palestinian president, Mahmoud Abbas, from travelling to New York to speak at the United Nations General Assembly. The Trump administration accuses the PA and the PLO, the Palestinians' internationally recognised representative organisations, of glorifying terrorism and trying to, in its words, internationalise the conflict by pursuing Israel at global bodies like the International Criminal Court. The groups reject the accusations, and the move puts the US at odds with numerous countries, including the UK and France, that recognised a Palestinian state last year.
2: BBC News. Russia's defence ministry says it's conducted a massive strike on Ukraine's military-industrial complex, as well as energy and transport infrastructure, in the Kyiv, Zaporizhia and Odessa regions. Ukrainian officials say 5 people were killed when a drone hit a bus in the Nikopol area. More than 20 were wounded in Kyiv and Odessa. The US House of Representatives has passed a sweeping Russia sanctions bill sponsored by the late Senator Lindsey Graham. It will allow President Trump to impose tariffs of up to 100% on leading buyers of Russian energy and place tougher sanctions on the Kremlin. Richard Blumenthal is Democratic Senator for Connecticut.
6: To the American people, thank you for standing with Ukraine and recognizing that Ukraine's fight is our fight. It is not just their freedom and independence, it's ours. And if Putin is not stopped, he will be going against Poland, Moldova,

0: Good morning. This is Talking Animals on WMNF. I'm Duncan Strauss, and my guest on today's show is Melissa Edwards, Avian Hospital Director of Seaside Seabird Sanctuary, an avian rehabilitation hospital and sanctuary in Indian Shores, Florida. Seaside is dedicated to the care of sick, injured, and orphaned native wild birds. With the work centered around the on-site Dr. Marie L. Farr Avian Hospital, a squadron of staff members and volunteers under Edwards' direction typically care for about 3,500 birds in a given year. But mentioning this busy avian equivalent of the pit doesn't paint anywhere near a complete picture of Seaside Seabird Sanctuary. Indeed, Seaside also is home to about 100 permanently injured resident birds. Additionally, Seaside is not only providing a home at the sanctuary for many birds, but also collaborates with multiple organizations to find permanent homes for birds who are unable to be released but are deemed capable of having a good quality of life in captivity. And caring seabird in its name doesn't communicate that the operation also cares for raptors. As part of their mission, they remain committed to treating all native bird species, including hawks, owls, falcons, and vultures. Find out more about Seaside Seabird Sanctuary when I speak with Melissa Edwards in just a moment here on Talking Animals on WMNF. Programming note, in just under 1 week, on September 22nd, WMNF's Fall Fund Drive begins. And I'll be raising money on Talking Animals the very next day, Wednesday, September 23rd. I'm typically assigned a giant fundraising goal, especially for a one-hour show. So I've learned over the years that the only real prospect of reaching that kind of goal is to receive pledges before the Fund Drive show. So I'm hoping you might consider donating, ideally before September 23rd, maybe today, for example. Any amount, $35, $50, whatever you can swing. 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That's the phrase, TLA, Talking Animals, so that our show is credited with your donation. Thank you. Coming up later on today's show, I'll speak with award-winning filmmaker Allison Argo, whose latest documentary, Forever Home, profiles Lenore Brayford and Paul Drake in their Piedmont Farm Animal Refuge, a highly innovative animal sanctuary in North Carolina. Each structure is uniquely tailored to the species housed there, reflecting their behavioral inclinations and preferences. Since the film won't air on PBS until next year, Argo decided to make it available for 1 week of streaming, calling it a streaming party. And then on October 3rd, there'll be a live chat with Paul, Lenore, and Argo herself. More on this when I speak with Allison Argo later in today's program. Right now, though, let's get into our conversation about Seaside Seabird Sanctuary with Melissa Edwards. With a reminder that I invite you to join the conversation by calling 813-239-9663, emailing dj@wmnf.org, or you can text 813-433-0885. I'm pleased to welcome Melissa Edwards back to Talking Animals on WMNF. Good morning, Melissa.
1: Good morning. How are you doing?
0: Great. How about you? Thanks for joining us again on Talking Animals.
1: Of course. I'm happy to be back.
0: That's great. Yeah, it was a... Sorry, just checking one thing here. I have another guest who was feeling under the weather, and so I'm just trying to deal with that simultaneously while on there. That's not ever a good thing. So anyway, I was thinking, you know, people that are into birding, of course, know the term spark bird, which is the specific bird that first inspires a person to become interested in bird watching, but it also has a broader definition to become interested in nature. So I'm looking back, I wonder if you can point to your spark bird, the first wild bird that really meant something to you, whether you helped treat it or were inspired by it in some way.
1: Yeah, so I was lucky enough to grow up next to Starkey Park up in the Newport Richey area. It was, you know, my neighborhood was right behind it. There was a trail I could get into the park from just down the street from my house. So I spent a lot of time there as a kid and, you know, through middle school, high school. And the bird that always just fascinated me was the swallow-tailed kites. They're just so graceful when they're flying through the air. They almost look like they're just like tumbling in the wind, but it's on purpose. So I can definitely say they were the first bird that really caught my interest. And then just the diversity, especially in an area like Starkey Park, is just amazing. So it was definitely a nature lover's playground.
0: Well, that's great. So at what age was that kite speaking to you and birds otherwise at that time? I mean, were you a kid who just had a kind of a precocious interest in birds, or was this a little bit further on? Or
1: well, I can thank my dad for always pointing things out. You know, he would point out an interesting looking cloud, or like, wow, isn't that tree, you know, so cool, look at those branches. So he kind of encouraged an interest in the outdoors for me. But I would say once I started spending a lot of time by myself in Starkey Park, I was about 12 or 13 years old. And that just kind of grew as I got older, kind of started doing my own research and got really into birding, and here I am.
0: Yeah, well, that's the short version of the story. We'll hopefully hear a little bit longer version of the story during our time today. But going back to your dad for a sec, I was curious if the family, there was sort of a culture, family culture towards nature being outdoors. I mean, he obviously pointed that out to you, but I'm just curious if, like, people said, hey, we're going on a hike this afternoon, or we're going camping this weekend, or...
1: We did go on some family camping trips. I would say my mom isn't as much of an outdoorsy person.
0: Okay.
1: But both of my parents just, you know, they really encouraged, hey, if you're interested in it, you know, learn more about it. Try it out. See if you like it. So they were really supportive of, you know, anything that me and my sisters wanted to get into and learn more about. So it was a very supportive environment. And yeah, just growing up, you know, next to the park and everything, I had access anytime I wanted, you know.
0: That sounds like it was really a big part of the explanation. And it isn't just kind of a pure luck in a way that that's where you happen to live. I mean,
1: yeah, I would say so. You know, we were like one of the first houses that was built in that neighborhood. But it was a wonderful place to grow up. You know, it was nice, you know, one entrance, one exit, big circle. And having the park right behind us, it was awesome.
0: And so the other people, as they moved in and friends you made, did they share your passion for the park and the wildlife that was there?
1: Some of them, yeah. My childhood best friend, they were actually our next door neighbors. So we were always outside playing. Anything you could think of, we came up with to play. We would make potions with like crushed up leaves and flowers and things like that. But I would say I'm probably the only bird nerd of that local group that I hung
0: out with. And speaking of bird nerd, which is a great phrase, by the way, so, like, was there a time early on where you realized, whether another visit to the park or otherwise, I'm really gravitating more towards birds than, you know, other critters that are in the park or other kind of wildlife? Was there something where you thought, hey, I'm that's interesting, but I really care a lot more about this bird up here or that kite that's flying by?
1: I would say that started once I started getting into photography as a hobby. You know, I started really just taking photos of landscapes, but then just noticing all of the different birds, you know, woodpeckers flitting around the trees and all the different smaller warblers, those kites and hingas, the sandhill cranes. So there were so many different photo opportunities, and I just really fell in love with them from there.
0: And what do you think, what specific traits, I mean, you kind of described the kite, your spark bird, but what traits do you think drew you, especially early on? I mean, obviously some great subjects for an aspiring photographer, but there probably were other things about birds that later, looking back, maybe you thought, oh, okay, that's what really kind of spoke to me.
1: It's, you know, the variety and the diversity that you see among birds. They've adapted to, you know, every possible niche. habitat that you can think of, all of the different beak adaptations that helps them eat very specific things. You know, there's a parrot that lives on the edge of a volcano. You know, they've adapted to that kind of environment. So it was just, they're like a spectacle of evolution and all of the different ways that species have evolved to live their lives. And every day you go outside, you're most likely going to see a bird flying by. So I was just felt surrounded, but they all are so different and unique in their own way. So I kind of dove in, you know, learning more about the local Florida birds, and then kind of branched out from there too.
0: And that bird you alluded to lives near the volcano. Is that the bird in Hawaii? I can't think of the name of it right now.
1: Yeah, I can't remember the name off the top of my head either, but it was like a nature special.
0: It's a yellow, like a really striking bird, right? Mm-hmm. Yeah, there's actually a documentary about that, and really fascinating, kind of, you know, such a rare bird, and birds in that area, much less in a volcano area. Mm-hmm. You don't run into that every day. So this is Talking Animals on WNF. I'm Duncan Strauss. If you just tuned in, my guest is Melissa Edwards, Avian Hospital Director of Seaside Seabird Sanctuary, an avian rehabilitation hospital and sanctuary in Indian Shores, Florida. Seaside is dedicated to the care of sick, injured, and orphaned native wild birds. If you'd like to ask Melissa a question about birds, birding, rehabilitating birds, etc., we'll get into obviously those kind of topics, some of them momentarily. Or if you'd just like to offer a comment, please call 813-239-9663. Email dj at wmf.org or text 813-433-0885. So I think we've established that you early on had a passion for birds and dovetailed with your photography, etc. But when did you start thinking, hey, I wonder if I could work with wildlife or birds in particular as my job?
1: I would say that started in college while I was at USF in Tampa. I was looking for different internships to get into. I applied to probably like 100, and the only one that said yes was a wildlife hospital on Vancouver Island.
0: Wow, well, that's not a bad place to end up, though.
1: No, I picked as far away as I could possibly think. My first time traveling internationally and by myself. So that was in the summer of 2014. And it was just an incredible experience. It was a very small operation. They're called the Mars Wildlife Center, and they primarily do birds, but we also were able to stabilize harbor seal pups. We also got red squirrels and raccoon babies as well. So kind of got thrown into the flames, which I think was the perfect way for me to learn. There was supposed to be two other interns while I was there, and they both canceled last minute. So I was responsible for the whole property until volunteers got there. So wow. I've definitely learned on the fly.
0: Yeah, so to speak. Yeah.
1: Yeah, but it was absolutely incredible experience. I just fell in love with the rehab process, and the patient that really, you know, I knew like, well, this is going to be my life's passion. We actually got a nestling belted kingfisher, which are a rare bird to get in general, but especially as a baby. And my supervisor said, oh, you know, like, these guys are really tough. I'm not sure if he's going to or she's going to pull through. And I said, challenge accepted.
0: Wow.
1: So we actually raised her all the way to release, and I was able to release her once she was ready. So watching her fly out of the crate, she circled over us calling and took off in her new life. It was like, yep, this is it. I found it. So I feel really lucky for that experience, for sure.
0: No, that's great. It sounds like that just kind of further fueled your already, you know, growing passion for birds. And so was it that experience in Vancouver that kind of slightly shifted the focus to rehabilitation? I mean, you already went in with a passion for birds, but was it that experience where you thought, hey, maybe, you know, caring for wild birds that are sick or injured is something that might be specifically for me, given my already, relatively speaking, longstanding passion for birds, but this is what I'd like to do with that?
1: Yeah, I definitely ignited that. And I was open to doing some more, like, conservation related internships and things like that, because I wasn't sure, you know, how many places are there really that you could, you know, have a an actual job. You know, a lot of it's volunteers, so I wasn't sure like what the long term would be, but then I discovered all these different facilities and things, so, and realized this is actually a possibility. Of course, not making the big bucks or anything, but you know, enough to live and also, you know, be fulfilled by the work that I'm doing. So
0: yeah. So were there other, trying to remember, was there other internships after the Vancouver one that kind of that you went to as well?
1: Yes, I ended up back in Vancouver in 2016 after I graduated from USF. So I was there for another 2 months. And then I spent 6 months down at the Crow Clinic on Sanibel Island doing a rehab fellowship there. So
0: did you say Crow Clinic?
1: Yes.
0: Is it just what it sounds like? Like just caring for crows exclusively, kind of, or?
1: No, so Crow is an abbreviation. It's the Clinic for the Rehabilitation of Wildlife. So
0: oh, okay, because I thought, wow, that's super
1: name.
0: Specific. Yeah, okay, yeah. Turns out it's an acronym, but okay, that makes more sense.
1: Yeah, so they did every species. So I got to work with sea turtles, gopher tortoises, got to raise possums and raccoons. But the primary patient are birds, and that's pretty typical for all facilities that rehab wildlife. If they do all the species, usually birds are your most common patient. And that was an awesome experience. I got to work under their veterinary team and learn a lot of hands-on skills, assistant surgeries, and things like that. So I really enjoyed my 6 months there, and it was nice to be just a 3-hour drive from home so I could visit.
0: Yeah, no, that's great. And it sounds like every step of the way, each internship, each thing you did following the previous thing, you seemed to love it more, and it just kind of deepened kind of your probably conviction that, like, this is where I belong, and this is how I got to make a living. I just got to get the right job, and then I'll be
1: absolutely
0: upset. Yeah. Cool. Well, I'm just going to notice that one of our emailers, just take a brief detour for a sec, says, "Hi, Duncan. I worry about our urban birds getting poisoned by eating rats and other rodents that have eaten rat bait that people put outside their homes. Can your guests recommend a better rodent deterrent that won't poison birds?"
1: So the best rodent deterrent is actually the birds themselves. our local hawks and owls, they're excellent rodent control. But the safest way to, you know, reduce the pests is exclusion. So making sure that, you know, the areas you don't want those kinds of animals in are totally sealed off. There is also now a more common bait that pest control companies are putting out that's kind of like birth control for rats. So it is safe, and it's not posing a risk to any other wildlife. But, you know, I can shout it from the rooftops, just never, ever use rodenticide or any kind of poison if you have a pest problem, because there's always going to be a secondary victim. And a lot of times that's our local wildlife. It can even be pets too. So it's so important not to introduce those things into the environment.
0: Okay, well, that, I think, gives a good answer to our email there. So the culmination of these, the training and education, the internships, et cetera, sounds like you kind of basically landed at the job that you're currently at, if I follow the chronology, or maybe I missed a step or two, but is that correct?
1: So after my time at Crow, I actually spent about 9 months at the local Pinellas County Animal Services, I needed money. A job, so
0: yeah.
1: Got to work with the cats and dogs for a while, which was also very fulfilling. I really liked the more challenging cases there. But in September, I had a friend reach out to say that the Seaside Seabird Sanctuary was looking for a rehabilitator to take over. So I actually got the role in October of 2017. So I'll be coming on 9 years in the next couple of weeks here.
0: Mm. That's great. And so is it common when you're in the rehab world, to stack, because it sounds like a pretty significant role to be Avian Hospital director. So that just, you know, basically reflect the cumulative experience that you had gotten at those various internships and other places that, you know, you would be in a position to direct the hospital and sort of step in with whatever case came along.
1: Yeah, and I've also learned a lot while on the job. Yeah. You know, I had like a good foundation of skills, I would say. But over the years, I've been able to kind of learn more. And a lot of that comes with just that hands-on experience. But I've also had a few mentors along the way that have taught me quite a lot. So, but really, you learn just by doing the job, seeing what works, and, you know, knowing what you need to know about each species that's coming through the doors and making sure you're doing everything that you need for them.
0: Very cool. So would you say that this, given everything you've done and kind of your early passions that we talked about, is going back to when you were a kid, does this kind of constitute your dream job?
1: It is. It is still my dream job. You know, there's a few other things that would be really fun, I would think. I would say, you know, I had had the opportunity back in 2022. I spent 6 weeks on Midway Atoll doing the Laysan albatross census count. I've always been obsessed with albatrosses. They're my absolute favorite bird. They're just absolutely fascinating.
0: What do you like so much about them? I have to ask.
1: Yeah, of course. So it's the way that they live their lives is just fascinating. You know, they spend pretty much their entire lives on the ocean. And then when they do return to land to raise their young, they usually have one chick each year, but they mate for life and they're very dedicated to their mate. And also when it is time for incubating and taking care of their chick, they are just absolutely dedicated. And you could see that, you know, while during my time on Midway, an entire tree could fall around them and they will not move. They are so dedicated to what their purpose is, which is, you know, raising their young and getting them out there. From Midway, which is, you know, in the northwestern Hawaiian Islands, they actually fly all the way to the Aleutian Islands off of Alaska to feed, and they fly all the way back with food to feed their chicks, which is just amazing to me. Watching them fly and just the way that, yeah, the way that they live their lives is fascinating.
0: That's great. Well, they should sound like they should be role models for many of us in some ways with that kind of
1: commitment. I agree.
0: That's a serious commitment there, where they're going and what they're doing. That's great. So I'd like to find out a little bit more about the job. So given the nature of the work and treating birds who are injured or ill, I just kind of suspect there's no such thing as a quote-unquote average day. But just to sort of provide a specific sense of what goes on at the hospital on a given day and the efforts you kind of lead there, can you walk me through what happened, let's say, yesterday, just as an example of some of the key things that happened during the day, just to give us kind of a flavor?
1: Every day can be a little different, but we normally, when we come in to start our day, we, you know, do our rounds, make sure everybody's looking okay, and then we go through what we call our morning shuffle. So that's the time when we're, you know, transferring our patients into clean kennels in the hospital and doing any kind of treatments that they need. So that can be, you know, bandage changes or giving them medication. If we have a bird that's not eating on their own, we'll do supplemental feeding. So that can be like tube feeding, a liquid diet, or hand feeding. And then we also, all while this is happening, we do take in new patients. Some days are busier than others. Sometimes we'll only get like one or two. And then I think the most we got in one day was 38. So,
0: oh my goodness, what accounted for that? That sounds like truly extraordinary, especially if another day might just be one or two.
1: Yes, so that was unfortunately during one of the red tide blooms in 2019. We admitted 56 red knots, which are a state-threatened shorebird, and they were all sickened at the same time. So it was essentially going out on the beach and picking them up and putting them, you know, into a bucket and bringing them into the hospital. So it was... that was a tough one.
0: Yeah, boy. So what happens when there's an influx of 38 new patience, I guess. And plus, you're, you know, as you started to tell us here, you know, treating people that are there already previously. At what point is there too many birds to properly treat, or at what point is the system kind of overwhelmed by just sheer numbers like that?
1: Yeah, so, you know, we definitely try to take that into account. On that day, you know, I was reaching out to a couple of our partners. We work a lot with Owl's Nest Sanctuary for Wildlife in Odessa to transfer some of those birds because we were anticipating more were going to come in. So, you know, we sent some of the ones that were the most stable and would be okay for transport. But we are a small team, you know, we only have 8 staff members and we rely a lot on our volunteers. So pretty much it was, all right, your job is doing all of these new birds, which for red knots can be a bit complicated, especially when they are sick with some kind of toxicity like the red tide.
0: Yeah. So is it like just a huge ongoing triage process at that point, or?
1: Yes, yeah. And then from there, you know, because a lot of times when they do come in that condition, they are essentially paralyzed. They can't pick up their head. They can't, you know, move very well. They even reach a point where they can't swallow properly or blink their eyes or clear their vent. So you pretty much have to do all of that care for them about every hour to every 2 hours. So
0: you have to go up to the bird and blink their eyes if that's one of the difficulties they're having?
1: Yeah, so, you know, a lot of times with those birds, especially when they first come in, you know, every hour we're rinsing their eyes to make sure that they're not, you know, getting any damage to their cornea or their eyes in general, clearing their vent to make sure they're not holding on to stool in their system, cleaning out their mouths because sometimes they can breathe in their own saliva when they're not able to swallow, and just doing supportive care, so like fluids. Once they're a little more stable, we start tube feeding them, and we still have to do that about every hour because they're so small. Their requirements are really, really high, so they kind of need constant nutrition, which can be tricky when they're essentially paralyzed. So.
0: Yeah. Wow.
1: It's not fun.
0: No, it sounds overwhelming just to hear it described, much less to sort of be in the thick of things. And is this particular kind of bird that is more dramatically affected by a red tide situation, or?
1: It depends. A lot of times, at least with the couple of red tide events that we've had, the one that was the worst was during the fall period. And that was because a lot of the birds that did become sick were already exhausted from their migration. So they're already, you know, not 100%, and they are already, you know, a bit underweight, which really, you know, exacerbated the condition. So, and all it takes is, you know, just eating a few contaminated food sources for that to really impact them.
0: Wow. Jeez. Well, that sounds like an ongoing concern because, you know, red tide, sometimes it just happens, and then I'm sure you're kind of thrown into that similar crisis. So hopefully not 38 birds. Hopefully that's a rare rarity that doesn't get repeated.
1: Yes, it's been a few years, thankfully. Knock on wood.
0: Yeah, I
1: know. But we're always keeping our eye out for, you know, for any events like that, for
0: yeah.
1: sure.
0: Yeah. So anyway, so back to sort of your account of yesterday. Sorry, I didn't mean to take you off on a big tangent, but I found that fascinating when you said 38 birds came in one day. I thought, wow, that's remarkable.
1: You know, during our morning shuffle, we're getting everyone situated, all while, you know, treating new patients, triaging them, seeing what their injuries are and getting them set up for the day. And then we go through and feed everyone, so preparing diets depending on the bird. And then usually during the day, like middle of the day, we're restocking, cleaning up, getting everything ready for round 2 in the afternoon. And again, this is all while, you know, we're admitting new patients depending on how busy we are that day. So, and then we have, you know, a couple of staff members and volunteers who take care of our resident birds. And that is an all-day event as well, just cleaning up after our 40 pelicans.
0: Wow.
1: Making sure everyone is doing well and they're fed. And in addition to the hospital, we have outdoor rehabilitation enclosures. So those are patients that are done with their treatment in the hospital, and we're, you know, they're either pre-released, so getting ready to be released, or we just want them to be outside, but we want to keep a closer eye on them. So taking care of all of those birds as well.
0: Wow. Sounds like an exhausting task just day to day. And what are some recurring injuries you see in the bird patients that arrive there?
1: So our number one cause of injury is due to fishing line and hooks. That's about 40% of the birds that we treat come in with that. For brown pelicans, it's 80% of the pelicans that we admit have fishing line or hook injuries. So we see it a lot more in pelicans, but in, or any, you know, seabirds or shorebirds. But we've also had, you know, a great horned owl, barred owls, and other birds caught up in fishing line too. So it's not just the seabirds. And then we also will see, you know, vehicle strikes. Sometimes birds will fly into windows, especially during the migration period, because they can get disoriented by additional lights outside. And then sometimes certain windows are highly reflective, so they don't realize that it's a window there because they just see the outside reflected on
0: sure.
1: it. And then we do unfortunately get, you know, birds poisoned by rodenticide. During the summer months, we'll see an uptick in botulism, which is a similar like paralytic kind of toxin that we'll see in certain birds too.
0: Wow. It sounds tough, but it sounds like those fishing lines and hooks are really the scourge there for especially the pelicans, but this sounds like a lot of other birds too. This is Talking Animals on WMNF. I'm Duncan Strauss. I'm speaking with Melissa Edwards, Avian Hospital Director of Seaside Seabird Sanctuary, which cares for sick, injured, and orphaned native wild birds, including raptors. If you'd like to join the conversation with a question or comment for Melissa, please call 813-239-9663, email dj at WMNF.org, or text 813-433-0885. So, on average, how long does your team spend treating a given bird? Like when it first comes in that day, let's say it's a brand new patient, what would typically happen on a timeline from there?
1: So it really depends on what they come in with, like what injury we're treating. I would say on average, a lot of our patients are with us for about a month. But there are some that, you know, we can just take a hook out and they're okay, release them that same day. But we've also even had patients stay with us much longer than that. We actually had a white pelican that was with us for 446 days. So,
0: wow, what was their situation?
1: So we don't typically name our patients, but we did give this one a nickname. Her name was Patty.

0: thousands of gauze pads and rolls of tape. So that's where she got nicknamed Patches. But she also had a severe systemic infection and a respiratory infection. So she was getting nebulizer treatments, and it was very touch and go the first week. But she persevered. But the length of time was due to waiting for all of the skin to kind of granulate back in and waiting for her feathers to regrow on her stomach. So after she was done in the hospital, which was about 10 weeks, she went outside with our resident white pelicans. And then in February of last year, we released her with three other white pelicans. So that was awesome.
1: Oh, there you go.
0: Long journey for her, for sure.
1: Yeah. Jeez. And is there ever a situation where a bird comes in and you just think, we'd love to help this bird, but, you know, their injuries are too serious, or their illness, whatever it might be, it's just too grave for us to really save this one?
0: Yeah, unfortunately, that is a big part of our job, and we do see a lot of injuries that are too severe for us to treat. A lot of the decisions we make, it really is, you know, what is this bird's quality of life going to be like? And something that I like to tell people, you know, there's a lot of different guidelines from the National Wildlife Rehab Association, but their code of ethics for wildlife rehab, one of the first things is wildlife has a right to euthanasia. So just because it might not feel good for us to do it, we have to really consider, is it fair to keep this bird, you know, with this kind of injury if they're not going to thrive in a captive situation? So, you know, with keeping our patients' welfare is always at the top of all of our decision making. But if they do have, you know, the potential for a great quality of life in captivity, then we do quite a lot of efforts to find placement for birds like that.
1: And I would imagine that in many cases, the goal, whenever possible, is to release that bird back into the wild. Like what sort of percentage of your patients are being released back, and what percentage roughly are not able to be released for one reason or another?
0: So right now our release success after the first 24 hours is about 65%. Including the first 24 hours, it's about 46% of the birds that we take in. Part of that success rate, though, does include birds that we transfer to other facilities or find placement for. And it can vary each year, but unfortunately, we do get a lot of birds that do not survive that first 24 hours or within the first 3 days. You know, we typically see birds on the worst day of their life, and sometimes there's nothing we can do for them.
1: Yeah, and have you been doing it, you know, sounds like long enough where he probably gets to you in some way, but you also understand, like, some birds just, you know, can't be saved, and you know, that's why you're there, and that's what you want to do. Sometimes that's just not in the cards.
0: Yeah, there's, you know, sometimes we get surprised. So, you know, there'll be birds that I'm like, oh, you know, this one should be fine. I feel like you should recover well. And then they don't. And then we get other birds where I'm like, I don't know, like, we're going to give you a shot, but I really doubt it. And then they prove us wrong. So even after 9 years, our patients still keep me on my toes.
1: Wow.
0: sometimes they're not going to do what I expect them to do.
1: Yeah, well, that's great when you're surprised in the good way, for sure.
0: Yes. Yeah, I love that.
1: So what's the criteria for becoming a permanent resident there? I mean, what obviously they've been deemed not able to function out in the wild again. So, I mean, how do you decide whether they stay where you are? Or I guess you guys collaborate with other organizations and facilities to sometimes find a home for the ones that, you know, can live in captivity and have a good life, but may or may not live at seaside.
0: Yeah, so a big part of that are the regulations that we have to follow from FWC and U.S. Fish and Wildlife, because birds are federally protected. So we have to get approval from both agencies before we can even pursue placing a bird. And they have specific guidelines we have to follow for that. for certain birds, you know, there's certain cases where, like, if we get a bird that is

0: is too friendly with humans. We can't keep them here at the sanctuary. We have to find alternative placement for them. But we have quite a few residents. we're trying not to add too much. Since we're already at 100.
1: Yeah. But yeah. Is there a capacity issue at a certain point where you just think, hey, we're at 100 now, we could go to this number, but really once we get into this other number, that's just too many. We're not really able to accommodate that many.
0: Yeah, and a lot of that too is just from guidelines or regulations with FWC and U.S. Fish and Wildlife. Okay. Like the size of our enclosures determine that number. But we also have to consider, any kind of emergency situations, like with hurricane evacuations. What's the realistic number that we can ensure that, there is no decline in their quality of care and we can get them out safely if needed? So there's a lot more to it than just, what we think.
1: For sure. No, I understand. That makes sense. Yeah. That there would be some oversight on something like that, for sure. So
0: yeah, but there's a large network of facilities. We try to network with all of the facilities throughout Florida, but we've also worked a lot with different zoos and aquariums. So we have several birds at the Florida Aquarium. We've sent five shorebirds up to the Smithsonian Zoo. And we even have three pelicans at the Pittsburgh Zoo and Aquarium, and another pelican that went to the National Aviary this summer in Pittsburgh. So we also sent three pelicans all the way to Caesars in Las Vegas.
1: Wow.
0: Placement, we will seek it out.
1: Were they playing blackjack or what were they doing over there? Jeez.
0: Yeah, I was surprised when they reached out. They were looking for permanent pelicans, and since we get so many pelicans here, yeah. I was like, "Well, what do you want? You want a male, a female, juvenile, adult?"
1: So we got quite a selection. Yeah, I understand.
0: So we're
1: sort of nearing the end of our time, Alyssa, but I want to be sure to ask a couple other key questions. Starting with, how is Seaside funded?
0: So we rely 100% on donations from the community. We don't receive any state or government funding. So it's our community that really ensures our work can continue here.
1: Wow. So no grants or anything else either. It's all donations.
0: Yeah, we have gotten grants for specific projects in the past. The Community Foundation of Tampa Bay has helped us out a lot with specific projects, but most of our operational funding comes from the community.
1: Yeah. So if people wanted to find out more or perhaps donate, they go to SeasideSeabirdSanctuary.org, I believe is the website, correct?
0: Correct, yes. And we're very active on social media, both Facebook and Instagram. So if you're looking for, upcoming events like public releases on the beach or for more information on how to donate, you can check out Facebook and Instagram too.
1: Cool. Well, we're sort of maybe a minute left. So I was going to ask at one point when I thought we might have more time at this point in the conversation, not to hit a sore subject, but I know you had some tough memories with hurricanes and rallied really from that. And somebody kind of that was in the know when they saw that I was going to be interviewing you said, their storm evacuation protocol is astonishing. And I ask her if there's time permitting on that. So I guess they're super impressed. It probably take too long to go into that, but it sounds like you got quite a elaborate and excellent system for that.
0: Yeah, unfortunately, we had to put it in a lot of practice over the last couple of years. So we've got a good system down, and thankfully we have a property that's more inland that we can take, especially our pelicans and the larger birds too. So our volunteers and our staff have unfortunately had to practice it a lot. So yeah. We're like a well-oiled machine now.
1: Well, it's tough to get the experience when you're getting it, but it's great to have it to draw on the next time a big storm comes and you know exactly what to do. And the way the machine makes a big difference in that case, I'm sure, for the welfare of those birds. So, cool. Well, Melissa, we have just about reached the end of our time. We've been speaking with Melissa Edwards. Again, she's the Avian Hospital Director of Seaside Seabird Sanctuary. And again, they care for all kinds of sick, injured, and orphaned native wild birds, and not necessarily suggested by their name, but that includes raptors. So They're looking after all kinds of birds. So, again, the website is seasideseabirdsanctuary.org if you'd like to find out more, if you'd like to support their work. And, Melissa, thanks so much for all your great help on support of all these birds. With going back to many, many years now, it sounds like, well before you took the job at Seaside. So,
0: thank you so much. I was happy to chat with you. This is fun. I love talking about birds.
1: Yeah, that's great. Well, you're doing the right thing. It's clearly a passion that you've had for many, many moons, and that's fantastic. Thanks for joining us today on Talking Animals.
0: Thank you.

0: In a moment, I'll speak with award-winning filmmaker Allison Argo about the week-long streaming party of her new documentary, Forever Home, which profiles Piedmont Farm Animal Refuge, a highly innovative animal sanctuary, and its two founders. More details in a moment here on Talking Animals on WF. Right now, though, we're going to step into the comedy corner with a piece from longtime fave Brian Regan. Here's Whale Noises on Talking Animals on WNF.
1: I saw this documentary recently on whales. This guy has dedicated his life to telling you what the whales are saying. Wow. I don't know how you'd argue with him when he turns in his report and he just throws it down there. Well, here's what the whales are saying. Okay, thanks, Charlie. Just looking back. Here's what the whales are saying. Yeah, Charlie figured it out. They show how he does it. He's out on a ship. He's got a pencil, and he deciphers the whale noises as he hears them. You know, he'll hear like... You know, he's like, oh, okay. Oh, he's lonely. No, you're lonely. I'd like to do that for like 2 weeks and then turn around and find out that the door's squeaking behind you.

0: like that was Brian Regan with a piece called Whale Noises, taken from his album simply entitled Live. We now have Allison Argo, filmmaker Allison Argo, with her special plans to present a week-long so-called streaming party. We're going to find out all about that right now. Let's welcome Allison Argo back to Talking Animals. Good morning, Allison.
1: Good morning. How are you?
0: Good. I'm sorry. I know you're not feeling that great today. I appreciate you joining us nonetheless. But let's talk a little bit about Forever Home.
1: Maybe you just
0: start with a capsule summary of Forever Home, and then we'll get into the special plans that we're here to mainly kind of talk about.
1: Well, Forever Home is a new film that a labor of love that I spent the last 6 years breathing life into, and it's a beautiful story about a animal refuge, an animal rescue. They rescue farm animals in North Carolina, and the architect Paul Drake creates these just fantastic buildings for the animals that are really customized homes for each of the species that really takes into account who they are and what they need to thrive. And they're just so imaginative, and the individuals who live in these homes, just you can tell how perfectly they fit for them. So it's a really uplifting story and inspiring. And
0: it's also entertaining at times, because these two co-founders of the thing, but I think are also a couple, you know, couldn't be more different in certain regards, which is notable for how they arrive at their decisions. And he's kind of like this beautiful dreamer, and she's kind of the more practical, detail-oriented.
1: It's so true.
0: Yeah.
1: It's like the opposites attract and make this wonderful, you know, coupling.
0: The refuge as a result is all the better for it, of course. So tell us about your plan for, I know it's a ways off before people can see it typically, except for this cool thing you've put together. So tell us about the streaming party and how it works.
1: Okay, so the film won't be on PBS until next year. And so I felt that the community, it was just too long to wait, and I really want to share the film with our community. And so I decided to have a special watch party. Basically, for 1 week, people can stream the film from anywhere in the world on their own time when they want. And then, and that will take place for a week. So you'll have a week within which to stream the film.
0: And we should note that that week is September 26th through October 3rd.
1: Yes, thank you. And then on October 3rd at 6 p.m. Eastern Standard Time, Paul and Lenore, the amazing couple who created this wonderful refuge in the homes there, they will join me for a conversation. And we hope that people will join all of us to talk about their work, and also how we can just basically live more sustainable and compassionate lives.
0: Yeah.
1: So
0: No, it's great. And though we don't want to really talk about prices on the air because we're not really allowed to, if you want to talk about how the ticket price does get divvied up, I think that's kind of an important thing.
1: So we've tried to make the tickets very affordable, and you can find them. Our website is foreverhome.love, and 25% of all ticket sales will go to the Piedmont Farm Animal Refuge and their new pig project, because Paul is busy designing a new home for pigs, and these will be the first pigs that they rescue, but they need support to build this incredible new home. So we are hoping that, or we are planning that, our screening party, our streaming party, will help support this effort. And I hope, you know, when they do break ground, that I'll have some cameras there to continue their story, because it's a beautiful story.
0: It really is, and I'm sure those pigs are going to be darn happy with whatever Paul comes up with. So
1: yes, and it's especially meaningful because North Carolina is a huge, there are more pigs in factory farms in North Carolina than there are human beings. So
0: yeah.
1: It's especially meaningful that they will give pigs a home rescued from these
0: farms. All right, so unfortunately we're out of time at this point, Allison. We got it off to a little bit of a slow start, but again, that's Forever Home, and the website is foreverhome.love/party to sign up to see the film and participate in the chat on October 3rd, and the screening period is September 26th or October 3rd, and it's a terrific film. I've been lucky enough to see it. So thanks and good luck, Allison.
1: Thanks so much, Duncan. Take care.
0: You too. Coming up on WNF, it's The Conversation, the great show hosted by Mario Nunez and Joe Kane Carter. After that, it's The Scoop, WNF's brief news recap. Then we shift back into music programming with Sam Vall, holding forth from 1 to 3, followed by, not sure who's in for Nancy C today, but somebody great, I'm sure, typically is, hosting the Traffic Jam from 3 to 6 p.m. So, meanwhile, just want to remind you that next week, the Fall Fun Drive will be underway, and I'll be here alongside the fabulous Flea and the fabulous Bev Capshaw raising money for WMNF, so I hope you'll give us a head start by going to WMNF.org and donating in support of Talking Animals and WMNF. It's Talking Animals on WMNF Tampa. Thanks so much. See you next Wednesday.
2: At 8 hours GMT, a warning from the man in charge of Microsoft's artificial intelligence.
3: I think that if we all create AIs that are able to act autonomously, that can define their own objectives, we're essentially seeding a new silicon species which will no doubt compete with us for resources.
2: Welcome to the newsroom from the BBC World Service. Hello, I'm Valerie Sanderson. The US again denies entry visas to leading Palestinians, including the president of the Palestinian Authority. How do people on the streets of Moscow view Russia's upcoming parliamentary elections?
4: I think a lot of people in our country want change, but we haven't any instruments for this. We haven't voices.
5: I just want in all the world will be peace. People mostly can change anything.
2: And why the late Princess Diana's memory is causing fresh controversy for Buckingham Palace after this.
6: BBC News with Moira Alderson. The UN has warned that the Earth's water cycle is becoming increasingly erratic, regularly swinging between too little and too much. This, it said, had serious implications for communities across the globe. In its annual report on water resources, the UN's World Meteorological Organization expressed particular concern about a decline in so-called slow reserves like groundwater and glaciers. Celeste Saulo is the WMO Secretary General.
7: For the fourth consecutive year in 2025, every major glaciated region on Earth lost ice mass. Several regions with smaller glaciers, including the Alps, show signs of having passed peak water. This is the point at which glacier can no longer contribute more meltwater in a hot year because it has run out of ice to give.
6: One person has been killed in flash floods in the Catalonia and Valencia regions of eastern Spain. 70 millimetres of rain fell in just 30 minutes in some parts of Valencia, flooding houses and closing roads, railways and airports. The head of Microsoft's Artificial Intelligence Division has said that everyone working in the field should make a public commitment to only developing systems that humans can control. Speaking to the BBC, Mustafa Suleiman said the superintelligence being developed by leading tech firms should always be subordinate, contained, aligned and controlled.
3: I've called this a humanist AI, one that we don't continue developing if we can't be sure that we can control it. Because after all, the purpose of technology is to generate human flourishing. It's been the greatest engine of progress in history, and it will continue to deliver that. But there are, as with any new technology, big risks, and there are in this case big risks that we should be very cautious about.
6: Palestinian officials say the US has for a second year running denied a visa to Mahmoud Abbas, the Palestinian Authority president, to attend the General Assembly in New York next week. Dozens of other Palestinian officials have also been denied visas. From Jerusalem, here's Yolande Nell.
8: The State Department says that it's extending its visa sanctions against officials from both the Palestinian Authority and the Palestine Liberation Organization. Now, these are the two bodies that are the international representatives of the Palestinian people. Now the State Department has put out a press release in which it accuses the PA and the PLO of glorifying terrorism, and it says that they have sought to internationalize the conflict with Israel by seeking legal action at the International Criminal Court and the International Court of Justice.
6: The groups reject the accusations, and the move puts the US at odds with numerous countries that recognised a Palestinian state last year. World News from the BBC. Russia says it hit three drone-producing plants in overnight attacks on Kyiv and the surrounding region. It says it's also hit two road bridges over the Dniester River, which it claims are used to supply weapons from Romania to Ukraine. The US House of Representatives has passed a sweeping Russia sanctions bill sponsored by the late Senator Lindsey Graham. It will allow President Trump to impose tariffs of up to 100% on leading buyers of Russian energy and place tougher sanctions on the Kremlin. Richard Blumenthal is Democratic Senator for Connecticut.
9: To the American people, thank you for standing with Ukraine and recognizing that Ukraine's fight is our fight. It is not just their freedom and independence, it's ours. And if Putin is not stopped, he will be going against Poland, Moldova, Estonia, Finland, Sweden.
6: India, a major purchaser of Russian oil, said it was...
10: 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Hosted by Mario Nunez and Joe King Carter. And Joe King Carter, who is without his headphones right now, ladies and gentlemen, because he didn't check his sound check before the show.
11: That's right.
10: But he's going to be on. We're going to hook him up.
11: Hey, you know, some of us are so good we don't even need headphones.
10: Damn, you know you need them, Joey. You know you need them.
11: Yeah.
10: Hey, everybody, it's Wednesday. And if it's Wednesday at noon, this is The Conversation on WMNF 88.5 FM right here in Tampa, Florida, your favorite community radio station. Also, you can be listening to us from anywhere worldwide, online, WMNF.org, and listen, just listen live. This is the show that is. Not the show that was, but the show that is, and we do it each and every Wednesday with love in our heart to keep you informed, entertained, and maybe get a little education while you're at it. Joey, you got your ears on, pal?
11: I do, baby.
10: You see? That's what happens when you get a producer and an engineer like Jay Quigley, ladies and gentlemen. He just jumps. There he is. There he is. That's for Jay.
11: Hey, the Quigster did it again.
10: Not only did he save the day with your headphones, but he gave himself a round of applause. I love that. I love all of that. So, Joey, real quick, at the top of the show, let me just say I've got a couple of quick things to mention before we get to our guest today, who is smiling at me. I can see him. You can see him.
11: And we're so excited.
10: No, you can see him. You can see him if you just go
11: on Facebook.
10: On Facebook. We're doing a Facebook Live simulcast from my Facebook page. And if you go to my Facebook page, Mario Ara Nunez, Nunez, you can watch us do this live. And then you can see Speedy Gonzalez.
11: Absolutely. And let me just say real quick, I am a big fan. You know, sometimes we get people in here like Dr. Bob.
10: Yeah.
11: I listened to Dr. Bob for years on WMNF with the 60 Show. And I am a big fan of this man right here. He knows his stuff.
10: Speedy has set the bar high.
11: He's good at it.
10: Speedy has set the bar high. So we're going to bring Speedy in just a minute. Before we do, let me say that for those of you that are interested in such factoids, this Sunday, September 20th, is your boy's 68th birthday. Let's have a round of applause for my 68th birthday.
11: Happy birthday.
10: And let me just say for the record, there he is. Thank you, thank you, thank you, all the little people.
11: Yes.
10: I just want to say that I'll be 68. And you know who else had a revelation and a revelatory moment in his 68th year? Joey, I think you know. Joey, you're going to feel bad that you didn't have this one at the tippy tip of your tongue.
11: Uh-oh.
10: That would be Mr. Vicente Martinez Ibor.
11: Oh, true.
10: The man for whom the city was named after started his legacy project
12: in his 68th year of life, which
11: absolutely
12: is impossible to think of. In 1885,
11: yes,
12: at 68, the man did what he did here in Tampa,
11: and
12: Florida.
11: And if I can make up for not knowing that,
12: please.
11: In 1885, lifespan for an American male was 57.
12: Good thing he was a Cuban.
11: And
12: a Spaniard.
11: He was regarded by not only the Hispanic Latino community, but also by the Anglo community as an ancient, this is going to make you feel good, as an ancient old geezer at 68.
12: Thank goodness I was born in 1958, because I don't say, listen, 68 is the new 48, no. Y'all. 68 is the new 48. We'll leave it right there.
11: Yeah, I know you're not going to take geezer very lightly.
12: So next week, I don't even know what that means. So next week, we're doing our fundraiser, because we always do about 3-4 times sometimes a year. So I'm asking, this is Mario Nunez asking, my little mayito, he's asking, if you're thinking about doing something nice for me, you can make a donation, a contribution to our radio show that could on Wednesdays. Just go to WMNF.org, look for the drop down where you can make a donation, and make sure that you direct it towards the conversation, right? The conversation.
11: There it is.
12: So that's my ask. Also, real quick, there's a couple of events coming up Wednesday the 23rd, also next week. How about that? The Silver Ring. The Silver Ring is back, y'all. The Silver Ring is back, you all. And that is, thank you. That's Nelson Valdez. And he's going to have, that evening, he's going to have a coach's corner with all the coaches of a certain significance that had all the impact in the world on those early players of the 70s, 80s, and 90s. And it's wonderful, and it's going to be. Just look up the Silver Ring on Facebook to get all the information. It's from 5 to 7:30. Also, I'm just running and ripping right now. The Baseball Museum, there seems to be a theme here. And Jay Quigley and myself, as well as Joe King Carter, we all have our baseball hats on today. Did you notice, guys?
11: Absolutely.
12: There's also going to be something at the Baseball Museum, the Tampa Baseball Museum, located at 2301 North 19th Street in the heart of Ybor City.
11: Ybor City on 19th Street. It's right. A beautiful little thing.
12: From 6:30 to 8:30, Monday, September 28th, and they're going to be celebrating the life of Zenaida Shushuworth. If that name doesn't mean anything to you, let me just share with you that she's Ybor City's own. And if you guys have ever seen the movie A League of Their Own, right? Mm-hmm, mm-hmm. Tom Hanks, mm-hmm. Wonderful movie. Zenaida Shushuworth was our very own League of Her Own. She made it to the Professional Baseball Women's League.
11: Yes.
12: And we're going to have her discussion by Mark Corbett. And that's on the 28th of September. And everybody's encouraged, because
11: if you haven't been to the Baseball Museum in Ybor City, ladies and gentlemen, you should go.
12: There you go. Listen, Joey. Joey found his voice and his ears. Thank you so much for finding your headphones, Joey.
11: And let me also say one last thing.
12: Thank you.
11: While you are celebrating the birthday, the hippie bath day of
12: your erstwhile co
11: Little Mayita.
12: Little Mayito.
11: Little Mayito.
12: Masculine.
11: Also remember, folks, that if you want to support democracy.
12: Yes.
11: Because it's on the ropes a little bit.
12: Yes.
11: Come and give us some money, because we are a community organization, nonprofit, that is fighting for your rights to hear the truth in this world. So
12: Thank you. Come
11: give money to the best little radio station on earth.
12: And here's what we do. We spill the truth and spit the truth each and every week. I believe spit the truth is what the young people say today. They spit the truth. Oh, Joey, you went there. All right, so let's get me. Listen, we're 12 minutes in. We got to get to our guest, because our guest has a lot to say share. We do a little segment about once a month. We try to on this show. It's called It's a Family Affair. And the reason we call it a family affair is because we like to bring in somebody who also has an impact here at WMNF. None greater than our guest today. But before we do that, let's introduce our show as we properly do.

0: I never tire of hearing Sly Stone sing that song to me. It's like a warm flannel shirt on a cold morning. Let me say thank you, Roxanne, for watching us. Roxy, we see you there, baby. Thank you so much each and every Wednesday. I am so pleased to throw it to my broadcast partner now so he can introduce our guest today. Take it away, Joey.
1: Well, let me just say very, very briefly that you've heard him, you know him, you love him.
0: You love him.
1: He has been a voice on WMNF for many, many years. And if you have any interest in Latino music, you're familiar with this man. I'm going to introduce him not by the name that his mother gave him, but by the name you know him as, Speedy Gonzalez.
2: Ay,
3: Ándale, ándale. Yepa, yepa.
2: Bienvenidos a Conversation.
1: Ah,
2: la conversación. En la sala de Joe y Mario.
1: I am going to be completely submerged in Spanish today.
2: Oh, man. It's a pleasure to be here. Thank you for having me.
1: Absolutely.
2: DJ Luis Speedy Gonzalez.
1: Yes.
2: And glad and still part of WMNF on HD4 Radio Collective.
1: Yes.
2: Every Thursday, 7 to 9.
0: Can we describe what HD4 is for the people that might not know?
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0: Dale. We'll give that information again.
1: Yeah.
0: We will definitely give that information
1: before we leave today.
0: 100%. Because you're going to get to know a little bit more about Speedy if you didn't know about him. Like, how did he get the name Speedy? But before we do that, Joey, take us down that path.
1: Yeah, so Speedy, let's just touch on your early years before we get to your massive mastery of music. And where were you born?
2: I was born in Bridgeport, Connecticut.
1: Bridgeport, Connecticut. And how long did you live there?
2: Mm-hmm.
1: Until
2: 1988.
1: Wow, really? And from a large family?
2: Five.
1: And what is your birth order?
2: I'm the oldest.
0: Dale.
2: Oh, I'm the one responsible for my brother and my three sisters.
1: Numero uno.
0: Wow.
2: Yeah, raised in the housing project of P.T. Barnum in Bridgeport, Connecticut.
1: Wait a minute. P.T. Barnum? Weston,
2: P.T. Barnum Apartments.
0: Oh, my.
1: Wow.
0: Is there a story behind that?
1: That sounds like a circus to me.
0: Yeah.
2: Well, Joey, circus
0: that was
2: in town.
0: Too easy.
2: Yeah, he's correct. Barnum Circus was always around in the downtown area into Seaside Park.
1: Wow.
2: It was history there in Bridgeport, Connecticut.
1: Wow.
2: Raised in Bridgeport during the winter while I got old enough, and then it was sent over to my other half of my family in the Bronx. So that's where you hear the New York sound.
1: Yes, I was going to say. Okay. I don't hear Bridgeport.
0: A little bit of Studio 54 mixed in there, I think.
2: Yeah. Well, was
1: and Latino 54, by the way.
2: Yes.
0: Yeah. Okay. Yeah. Shout out to Franco Silva while you're at it. Okay.
2: There you go. But yeah, it a pleasure to be in both worlds at the same time. Mm-hmm. I remember the stick ball in the streets. Mm-hmm. It was easy.
1: I was going to say, what kind of kid were you?
0: That pink Spalding ball? Were you bouncing off?
2: Yeah.
1: Awesome. Were you a good little boy, or were you a sports kid? Were you a nerd? What category did you put you in?
2: Well, it was okay. I played a little bit of baseball, with friends and all that. But that wasn't my thing.
1: Okay.
2: I started hearing the rhythms that I grew up as a little boy.
1: Oh.
2: My parents, always big family. They come from New York and they brought the musicians over.
1: Mm-hmm.
2: The celebrations that we had with the family. Mm-hmm. And they brought good musicians over, the trio music.
0: Machito? Did you meet Machito?
2: Well, we got to meet a lot of musicians. So.
0: The two Titos? Come on.
2: Yeah. It was there. When I was a little boy, my mom said, "You got to go to bed." So I snaked out.
0: Of course,
2: and I'm
0: you
2: hearing
0: did.
2: The music in the living room, and there's a trio, there's a bongo player, and they're having a great time. I mean, and my other brother, he comes over. "You're gonna get in trouble. You're gonna get in trouble." But no, get back to bed. He didn't want to hear it. So all of a sudden, I got the pleasure of putting the vinyl on.
0: You did. Not. They let you do that?
2: Yes. Put the needle on the vinyl.
0: No, they put the needle in your arm, son. They put the needle in your arm.
2: And here I am playing the music when they wanted to break it. They're dancing.
3: Dale. Of course.
2: So I'm spinning the vinyl.
3: And how old?
2: 78?
0: Put this in perspective for us.
2: 33.
0: Put this in perspective. How old a young man are you? A kid? How old are you?
2: We're talking 10, 12? Maybe 7, 8.
1: Oh, wow. So you got the music bug really young.
0: Yes.
2: Well, I asked my mother. I'm always conversation with mom. Mom, why I'm always attracted to the music? And says, you know, when you were a little infant there in the kitchen, you grabbed all the pots and pans and started banging on them. And that's how it all started.
3: The clave. You probably had the clave down by the time you were 8.
2: Already.
3: Yeah.
2: So sure. I'm listening. So I'm growing up. Besides all the family affairs and all that, I'm going over to the Bronx. End of housing projects in there. I'm hearing the music blaring in there, going up the stairs and
3: smelling the sofrito.
2: The sofrito. But I was still attracted to the music.
0: Yeah, it was the music. Mm-hmm.
2: You hear the windows open and they're, mira!
0: Yeah.
2: Una fiesta no se oye, sube el volumen. They're telling me to pick up the volume. You know, mm-hmm. Wow, this is awesome. So I'm having a great time with my family. And
0: you're getting the love from the audience. So yeah, that's feeding that desire to entertain and to, you know, keep the party going.
2: Well, here's my mom. She's telling me, look, I don't want you to learn Spanish right now. But my grandmother was always pushing me.
0: Of course.
2: Hey, habla bien. But mom says, I don't want you to be in special.
0: Yeah.
2: To be held back in the grades. Because I was going to Catholic school.
0: Oh, Catholic school. Okay.
2: Catholic school. Up to 8th grade. Had the nuns.
0: I had brothers that experienced that.
2: Yeah.
0: I was a public school kid, but my brothers experienced that.
2: But, you know.
3: They had the ruler
2: right. Oh, yeah. You know, if you don't do it right, you don't write right, they get you.
0: Right.
2: So, no, I'm growing up in that environment, but the music was always attracting me. I'm listening to the music on Top 40, AM, Cousin Brucey. I'm listening to let me stick to the American music. I'm attracted to get to hear Elvis Presley. I'm getting to hear all of the Rolling Stones.
0: The Beatles were there. Sure.
2: I'm checking out Ed Sullivan's show every time. And
0: every Sunday.
2: Wow. The R&B, Stevie Wonder, the Imperials. I mean, you name it. They're all there. Little Anthony. Oh, my goodness. And I'm saying the Four Seasons.
0: Frankie Valli.
2: So I'm starting to start to sing. I'm getting that. I'm with my cousin, and we're listening to the Top 40, and I'm singing along.
0: Speedy, you can carry that tune, right? There you go.
2: And I'm going, wow, man, this is awesome.
0: That falsetto.
2: I can carry the tune.
0: Mm-hmm. All right.
2: And I'm hearing it by ear, and I'm going, why? I could pick this up. So going along with that, but all of a sudden, my uncle says, mira, that's a porqueria. She said, forget about that.
0: Garbage.
2: This is the music. He brings in an album, and I look at it. Now, mind you, I've already heard on Top 40, and I was so proud of that. Mm-hmm. They played Joe Cuba, Bang Bang.
0: Mm. Oh, no, they didn't.
2: Pete Rodriguez.
0: Don't you
2: 45.
0: Don't you
2: ruin it. I like it.
0: I like it
2: like that.
0: Don't you ruin it for us.
2: And I'm going, wow. Wait a minute. So here's my uncle. He comes from New York. He puts this album in front of me. And I see a gentleman with a trombone in front of him. I'm looking at the name. Johnny Colon.
0: Oh. Mm-hmm.
2: Boogaloo Blues.
0: Uh-huh.
2: Yep. So I put that down, and I'm listening to it. Listen to this. I could remember that time. You know, and I'm going, wow, the words. I heard the bang, bang. The rhythm. And I'm listening to the Boogaloo Blues. And I says, man, this is something. I have to check this out.
0: Uh-huh.
2: So I'm listening to New York City Radio. Public radio.
0: In all its glory.
2: Symphony Sid, late night. I'm hugging the speakers. Mom says, go to sleep. You got to go to school.
0: You got that little earpiece
2: so
0: in under the covers.
2: I'm listening to it. I'm listening to it. I'm listening to it. I remember the 8-tracks. I'm listening to the stereo separation of the Fania music. Larry Harlow.
0: Oh. And Julio Maravilloso.
2: Oh, my goodness. And I'm saying, this is awesome. So I'm hearing, this is our music. So I'm growing up with that music. I heard the Jibaro music. I heard the Tito Puente, you know, the big band sound. It was great.
3: Well, but you had to go through that.
2: But I had to go through that to get to what was happening. Ricardo Ray, which is Richie Ray. Bobby Cruz, Hala Hala and Boogaloo. The mixtures of rhythms. Yeah, I didn't forget the plena. In Maya Rivera. Yeah, with the Cortijo y su combo.
3: There you go.
2: The roots from Puerto Rico.
3: Sure. Mm-hmm.
2: So the mixers. All of a sudden, here's Willie Colon and Malo.
0: Come on now.
2: What?
0: There's your trombone player.
2: What's going on? All of a sudden, something's going on here because the singer, I heard through the grapevine that he didn't like this kiddie sound. He didn't want to be part of Willie Colon. Hector Lavoe.
0: Yeah, that's
2: what he was older than Willie. Mm-hmm. Willie was still 17. He had to be escorted by his parents, you know,
0: to the club, to play. Mm-hmm.
2: In order to sign a contract with Fania. Johnny Pacheco says, hello, if Hector, you don't want to record with Willie Colon, you're not going to record in this town. So, wow, I heard that through the grapevine. I said, whoa, what's going on with Fania? I heard everything was going on at the Fania. But Tito Puente was going, they were discouraged with the Boogaloo era. Johnny Pacheco didn't like Boogaloo. I noticed a change. Heard the R&B, Joe Batan, Subway Joe. Wow. There goes Joe again. But the Joe Cuba and the Subway Joe.
0: Yeah, we're Joe popular. Batan.
3: There's a thread.
2: I'm telling you.
1: There's a thread.
2: Yeah. So I'm listening to all of this music, and I says, I got to learn Spanish. Because I saw the hurdles.
3: If you're
2: going to
3: live in that world, you better learn Spanish.
2: Yeah, Johnny Colon was having a little problem. I got to meet the TNT sort of later on, but I got to experience their music. Here in the jukebox, again, back in Bridgeport, because you're going to get to why Speedy. We had sections of Connecticut. I'm in the west side.
3: Right.
0: West side?
2: West end. There was a middle side, what they call the hollow.
0: Mm-hmm.
2: Then you got the east side, with a lot of Puerto Ricans there, too. Then you had the north. The north wasn't, got the high rises there, up in the hills. So I was hanging out in the hollow because my cousins lived there, my aunt, my mother's sister. So I'm hanging around with my cousin. We go over to a corner little spot where I see it go up to the jukebox. I see, they got Joe Cuba. They got TNT, what's this? TNT band. It says the Meditation. I put in a little nickel, dime, whatever it was. Play it. I'm the meditator. I'm here to, what is this? Nice, soulful type of.
0: Mm-hmm. Give us
2: and
0: a
2: I
0: year.
2: Says I recognize, yeah, it was 1970. You
0: okay.
2: Know what I'm saying? Yeah, 70.
0: And Speedy's how old? Speedy's about 13, 14, 15?
2: Yeah, remember? So I'm going, wow, this is, but I recognize the voice. Again, my ear.
0: Great ear, Speedy.
2: He's the lead singer for Johnny Colon. Boogaloo Blues. What the? But I know Johnny Colon was singer also. But I got later on, and when I got to meet Tony, who was the one that got kicked out, that was the reason why they split. So Johnny Colon had to come up with
0: a whole new gig.
2: Yeah, a whole new thing, a brand new musician. And he started throwing at him. Quítate tú, va a ponerme yo, and all that, you know, all that stuff. Yeah, don't worry, I'll take care of things here now. Johnny Colon didn't get along with Tony. So I'm saying, Here's Tito and Tony. Tony's doing the Spanish version, Borinque en Bella, on that album. And I'm going, wow. Again, the reflection of I should learn Spanish.
0: Mm-hmm. And your grandmother's words ringing in your ear.
2: You're right.
0: Your abuelita. Yeah. Your abuelita. Because the abuelitas grandma, know.
2: Yeah, my grandmother. When I'm sitting there and they're playing the music, she'll grab me and say, vente a bailar. You have to dance. This is how you dance. Dance. You got to feel the rhythm. And I'm going, wow.
0: Abuelitas know.
2: Yeah.
1: Yeah, thank God for grandmothers, really.
2: That's right. But, man, it's something else.
0: Jay,
2: it's something else.
0: Jay, we're about to go to the bottom of the hour here and do our station ID, but I was going to wait till we came back from the station ID. But our guest today is he's dipping around the pool. He's put his toe in a couple of times. Now he's putting his foot in, and he's going to ruin a nice little surprise that I thought we were going to have for him. I don't think it's a surprise. I think he knows what's coming. Let me preface it by saying this. And I think I mentioned this to you, Speedy, before. Mm-hmm. I know I mentioned it to Franco because I was able to bring this gentleman in as a special guest on Franco's show 10 years ago, maybe 8 years ago.
2: All right.
0: My mother, when she grew up, rest in peace, Ma, we love you. My mother, when she was young, she was taking piano lessons in New York, in Manhattan, with her cousin.
2: I got to get to that, too.
0: With her cousin, a gentleman by the name of Nicky Jimenez.
2: Ah.
0: Nicky Jimenez went on to have an incredible career. My mother almost got her certification for piano as a piano teacher. Nicky went on. Nicky became a composer, arranger for the previously mentioned Joe Cuba Sextet, 6 members. Nicky was one of them. And I remember that album from as a little kid, 1968, at home. And I remember this one particular song that stuck with me. Bang Bang was one of them.
2: Okay.
0: But this song in particular stuck with me. And I just knew when we had you on today that this was the reason you got your nickname.

This is a story often told. Speedy Gonzales is a man to hold. Look to your left. Forget about your right.

0: If you could just see us in the studio,
1: that's good stuff.
0: We are having a ball, and you know, Speedy and I are just clapping away. And
2: how can you not move?
0: No, well,
2: if you sit while that's playing, something's wrong with
0: you. And so, as a 10-year-old kid listening to that album for the first time, not just because I had the connection organically, because he was a family member,
1: right,
0: and I took special interest, the words of that song were incredible.
1: Yeah.
0: So, if you're just joining us now and you just happen to spin the dial onto 88.5 and you just heard that song from the Joe Cuba Sextet, 1968.
1: That's right.
0: Our guest today is Speedy Gonzalez. Luis.
2: The personification.
0: Luis Speedy Gonzalez. we're having a ball. So if you'd like to join us in the conversation, you can do that certainly by just dialing 813-239-9663. We'll open up the phone lines if you have a question or a comment. You can send us a text, 813-433-0885. We will acknowledge your text and read them on the air. And you can always send us an email, dj@wmnf.org. Speedy, did you like that?
1: Oh, man.
0: That hit home, didn't it? That hit home.
1: And that was in the jukebox, too.
0: Of course. No, when you said bang, bang, I said, no, Speedy, you're going to mess this up. Speedy, don't say Speedy Gonzalez. Don't say. I wanted you to hear that first from us.
1: Yeah, no. I got the name over there in that area. That's what it was all about.
0: Yeah, had that genre, that music.
1: A gentleman there that was in charge of that area, you know, at the little ganguitas in that area and all that. So they...
3: The ganguitas.
1: Yeah.
0: Little gangs.
1: Little gangs. Well, yeah. I always say little ones because, you know,
2: they weren't that big.
0: Right. Four or five guys, three guys.
1: Yeah. Right. Well, so the guy who was in charge, he says, I'm going to call you from now on Speedy Gonzalez.
0: Mm. And because you are a Gonzalez.
1: Yeah. So he said to me, yeah, because you know, I've heard around the grapevine what's going on. Because, you know, my mom was young. And I always, you know, was on the bus a couple of times. This is another. I had a girlfriend that I met in school. And my hand or arm around my mom in the bus. I didn't get to meet the mom yet. So I was going to go over and...
0: Introduce yourself?
1: Introduce myself.
0: Your girlfriend's
1: mom? Some flowers and all that. So I knock on the door. Yeah. Who opens the door? Her mother. She looks at me with a mean face. You got some nerve. And slams the door. Okay. I went back home and found out in school. And I see the girl... Hey, what's going on with you? She goes, you got some nerve to talk to me. I says, what happened? No, my mom saw you with another woman.
0: And your mom on the bus.
1: Wow. My mom. I says, oh, see, yeah, right, right now, I believe you. That's how I lost her. But no, it was just like, and then when people played the My Man Speedy.
0: Yeah.
1: And then, I got your old lady and all
0: I
1: that stuff.
0: I got your old lady.
1: No. I had a lot of women.
0: You're a fast guy.
1: The reason behind that
0: guacamole.
1: Here I am in an orchestra in Bridgeport.
0: Okay.
1: La Orquesta Libre de Connecticut.
0: Nice.
1: I had to fill in and play the piano.
0: And you can, Speedy. And you can.
1: And I played the piano. I had to learn in 30 days all their music by ear.
0: Wow.
1: Because I did take music lessons.
0: Yes.
1: I tried to take music lessons on that, but my thing was the lotería.
0: Yeah, you wanted to bang on stuff.
1: Yeah, but
2: I just want to bang all day long.
1: So I said to myself, okay. I tried singing, didn't work out in this group, and because you need to know how to ab lib and all that.
0: Yeah,
1: you know, if you're gonna do salsa and all that, you know, I'm talking about guaguancos and guaracha and all that. So I said to myself, let me try an instrument. And then I got to meet the LeBron brothers at my godmother's house. They come in. So we got together because we were doing a band in Bridgeport, separate, before I got into the orchestra
0: mm-hmm.
1: that I got into. And I did record. So I go ahead and I ask them, you guys need a piano player. So I'm going, okay. So I went in and... Money was tight in the family, you know.
0: Five kids?
1: Four. The fifth one came later. But four, it was kind of tough. But I'm seeing my sister, and her shoes are a little, you know, a little tie on her shoes. And I said, Mom, take my money for school, save it. And I kept a couple of bucks, and I always pick up an album, brand new Latino album, soul, or it's something. I always pick it. I'm always saving my money. That's why I got skinny quick.
0: Some people were gym rats.
1: Yeah.
0: You were hanging out at the record store.
1: Right. That was my thing.
0: Yeah.
1: Listening to the new tunes, the new rhythms and all that. So I said to myself, man, let me try piano. So I walked in and there was an open house in a university. Hey, music theory. I'm going to walk in. Oh, wow. I know that. Blah, blah, blah. So I says, let me take some piano lessons. So I go in there and the guy looks at me. He says, do you know how to play any? I started playing some of the stuff that Latino, that I was listening to. He looks at me. He says, you know, are you going to be serious to be a musician? Read and play? To make money? I says, I remember what's going on in the Cuchifrito circus. Mm-hmm. That was happening with all the musicians playing Latin music in New York City. It's not doing well. Not enough money. A lot of other ways of getting paid. I says, no. I was thinking, if I want to be serious, I want to have a pension and all that, I better get a good job.
0: Right.
1: So I said to myself, no. Well, then save your money. Because you got a good ear. Keep playing that way. And I did.
0: There you go.
1: Wow. So I started playing, and then all of a sudden, this band showed up, the Orquesta Libre de Connecticut. And I learned it real quick.
0: We want to zoom forward. We want to go fast forward because we got to bring you all the way up to your WMNF days, and we're still in Bridgeport, Connecticut, and I haven't even asked you yet

0: nothing happens here. Nobody gets robbed.
1: Up the, you mean in Bridgeport?
0: It was in a bad section of town, the east side of Bridgeport.
1: Well, yeah.
0: And here's La Hialeah.
1: Probably mobbed up a little bit.
0: Yes.
1: I'm just
0: guessing.
1: The
0: whole city was that way.
1: I'm just guessing. Well, you know, it's like the boxing game. People always accuse the players of being on the take. And I don't know if that's true or not, but we have somebody that's called in. Well, let's just check and see if Speedy. Uh-oh. We got somebody that called in. Maybe they want to sing your praises. Caller, you're on the air. Tell us your name and what say you.
2: Hey, this is Juan from Land O'Lakes, Florida. And you guys, man, you're bringing back memories because I'm from Bridgeport.
1: Okay.
0: Yeah.
1: The Bridgeport connection.
2: From the east side, hanging out on East Main Street.
0: That's right. East Main Street.
2: I used to buy all my records from EK Record Shop right there.
0: Yes.
2: Yeah, but it's a pleasant surprise when I turned on the radio and heard this. I was like, oh, man.
0: You know what's the favorite radio station over there? Community Radio. WPKN.
2: There was WICC also.
0: Yes, but WPKN. Was University.
2: Yeah.
0: University of Bridgeport.
2: I went to Roberto Clemente. Then I went to Harding.
0: Harding High School.
2: Yeah.
0: Yes.
2: Yeah. I grew up right there on Noble Avenue. I lived there too. I'm not 100%, but I think you
0: next
2: did,
0: to the Parque de los Bones.
2: Oh, Washington Park.
0: Washington Park. There you go.
2: Washington Park was where all the famous basketball players used to
0: go
2: in the summertime and show off their game, you know?
0: Yeah.
2: You had players that played for the Knicks, for the Nets.
0: New York was in the house over there in Bridgeport, Connecticut. They knew how to get around better than anyone else in Bridgeport.
2: We got the train station right there, so we will hop on the train.
0: That's right.
2: The Grand Central Station, 40 minutes, hang out all night, then come back. It'd be Monday morning, straight to work. We didn't even go home to sleep.
0: Mm-hmm. You know
2: and
0: it.
2: I think, Speedy, you did a DJ set for us 20 years ago in Land O'Lakes, Florida. We had a Spanish group over here.
0: Okay.
2: And I think it was you that we called and said, hey, can you come DJ for us for a couple hours over here. It was we called it the Amigos back then.
0: The Amigos?
2: Sure it was like 20 years ago.
0: Bobby was my son?
2: It might have been.
0: Speedy Jr.
2: Yes, Speedy Jr. Yes.
0: Yeah, he's on 92.5 La Maxima.
2: Yes. He came and did a set for us over here.
0: He's the group.
2: But you bring back the Bridgeport memories.
0: We're gonna get back into and how I all started it with the music here in Tampa. That'll be next.
1: Juan, listen, we just want to thank you so much for calling in
3: today. Thank you, Juan.
1: That you can't imagine the smile you put on Speedy's face, my brother, when you started talking about Bridgeport.
3: He's a grinning.
1: those were some favorite memories of his for sure. Thank you for listening. And listen, we're here every Wednesday, so please listen again, won't you?
0: Yes, the conversation. That's what it's all about.
1: Thank you, Juan.
0: Yeah. Let me just say, hi, I'm Luis Speedy Gonzalez, and you're listening to The Conversation with Mario Nunez and Joe King Carter on 88.5 FM WMNF Tampa.
1: Nice. Isn't that just roll right off the...
0: Vaya la conversación.
1: I think he's been on the radio before.
3: Yeah.
1: Jay, did we have a couple of emails and text messages?
4: Yeah, we have a couple of text messages. This is from Margie in Parrish. She says, I get in the car, and I know that voice. So nice hearing Speedy.
0: Thank you.
4: So that's Margie. And then one other.
0: Margie.
4: Thanks for the great midday energy and the laughs. And that's Jen G. Thanks, Jen.
1: They're out there, Joe.
3: They're listening.
1: You know, they, like that famous movie says, if you build it, they will come. And I think Speedy knows this all too well because he's been building his radio reputation for some time now.
0: Yes.
1: And they have come, and they've managed to stay. And we're hoping to do some of that as well.
3: And, you know, by the way, I got to say real quick, because of what she said. Was that Margie?
1: Margie.
3: Because of Margie's comment, when I used to listen to Speedy on the radio, what I noticed is, and I've thought a lot about this because I'm a big fan of radio in general, is that you develop your chops, you get good, you have skills, all that. But some people come with a natural asset, which is some attractive quality in their voice. And your voice, Speedy...
1: He's got it.
3: It's just a kind of infectious, positive energy. When I used to listen to your show on a very regular basis, when it was on the terrestrial side, I got to all the time. And I was just like, wow, this guy just brings the energy to the music.

0: And the music is about energy. That's the way I see Latino, Spanish, all the ethnicities that are fit into that, is this that energy that just gets
1: Thank you.
0: Pumped.
1: It's the clave, brother.
0: So you do an excellent job, sir, and I see you as the master.
2: It's because of me being a musician and recorded with that group. Also was invited for NBC affiliate in New Britain, Connecticut, to perform live on the studios there. Mm-hmm. Big grand piano. That scared me. I says, I better be easy.
1: And
2: with
1: cameras
2: these
1: too. And cameras.
2: And the cameras are so hot back then.
1: Yeah.
2: We're talking,
1: the big lights. Yeah.
2: We're talking about middle 70s.
1: Oh,
2: yeah,
1: wow.
2: And I'm going, whoa, hot lights there.
1: How long
2: NBC.
1: Did your hair get in the middle 70s, Speedy? I'm just asking.
2: No, it was a fro. It was a fro. I'll show you the fro later.
1: There you go.
2: Yeah.
1: We figured as much.
2: Yeah, we had to dress the part, because if we don't. But let's go into how did I come down to Tampa?
1: Bring us up.
2: 1988.
0: And how did you come down to Tampa?
2: 91.
1: Thanks for asking, Joe.
2: Well, I drove down there, bought a house here. And the reason why, I was already an employee of the U.S. Postal Service.
1: Oh, okay.
2: So I got
1: There's
2: my
1: your pension
2: transfer.
1: You spoke about earlier. Speedy got smart.
0: There you go.
2: Yeah.
1: Speedy said, you know, I like this music thing, but I better have something set up for the
2: yeah,
1: for
2: right.
1: years.
2: So got to be working in Lakeland.
1: Okay. Were you a cartero? Were you actually walking
2: no,
1: beat?
2: No, I was
1: a route, I should say.
2: No, a clerk, inside okay. clerk. And okay. then after that, I became a mail handler.
1: Okay.
2: And
1: with your
2: there.
1: Little uniform, the whole
2: yeah,
1: thing.
2: Yeah, yeah.
1: Did you wear the shorts with the brown with the blue?
2: No,
1: socks?
2: No. We didn't have to worry about uniforms.
1: Okay.
2: Just have the T-shirt with the postal.
1: I'm teasing because I always thought that was the cutest thing ever. You know,
2: yeah. oh
1: the
2: yeah,
1: little, the
2: no,
1: high
2: no.
1: socks.
2: It's only for the carriers.
1: Okay.
2: Carriers have to, because they get a
1: yeah.
2: Well,
1: they're know, in the public
2: money.
1: Eye. They get the extra money, for
2: and
1: that.
2: They're in the public eye too.
1: Right. Nothing wrong with wearing a uniform to go to work, by the way. Nothing
2: Absolutely.
1: Wrong with that.
2: Absolutely.
0: But you got to show up in your street clothes and do your job.
2: Yeah.
0: Got it made.
2: Nah, no problem at all.
0: Yeah.
2: I was picking up the
1: so
2: letters.
1: So did you stay with them until you retired?
2: Until I retired.
1: Dog
2: oh, forced retired, 2012.
1: What happened then?
2: Yeah, and that's it. I says, okay. Well.
1: Your back give out from standing
2: no,
1: on
2: No, no. They wanted to change the way.
1: Automation.
2: Yeah, automation.
1: Forget the Postal Service. Let's go back to talking about music. 88, how did you get here?
2: 91, I came and I found out a good friend of mine's here that lived here not too far away. And Tapia, Mr. Tapia, mm-hmm. he said, Speedy, check out 88.5 FM, the gentleman on Latin Jazz and Salsa. Oh, no, okay, so I'll check it out. He's playing some Eddie Palmieri and blah, blah, blah. And I says, you know what? Let me check out that radio station. So I became a volunteer here.
1: Mm-hmm. As one does.
2: And
1: that's how we start.
2: And here we are. In 1996, Alvon Griffin.
1: 30 years ago, Steve.
2: Alvon Griffin
0: Alvon,
2: said,
0: shout out to Alvon.
2: Alvon.
0: Great guy.
2: Great. He yeah. had two shows. Yeah, Latin Jazz and Salsa and the Brazilian Tropical.
0: Yes.
2: Great programmer.
0: Mm-hmm.
2: He needs to come back. But again,
1: is he out there?
2: Yeah,
1: can we get him to come on our show and talk to him?
2: Alvon. Goodness.
1: He probably Alvon has a lot to say.
0: Used to be my neighbor in Ybor City, Alvon.
2: Yep. Awesome. Awesome. Mm-hmm. Musician too.
1: Now hear this, Alvon, if you're out there listening.
2: Yeah. Great.
1: APB.
2: Great. So I ended up 1996. Randy says, you got it. It's all yours. I said, no, it's all WMNS, but I'm going to try my best to keep it alive.
1: So what was
0: now,
1: your
0: which
1: first
0: show was that?
1: Yeah, there you go. What day and time?
2: It was on, if I remember, Thursday afternoon.
1: And
2: Thursday at 1 o'clock.
1: Was it part of the Latino lineup? Was it part of
2: No.
1: Not yet?
2: No,
1: not yet.
2: No,
1: we hadn't
2: no,
1: built that
2: nothing,
1: into the...
2: No, okay. nothing. One... 1 hour. That's it.
0: And what was the theme of it? What was the title of the show?
2: Latin Jazz and Salsa.
0: Oh, Latin Jazz yeah. and Salsa. Okay,
2: now I'm calling it Speedy's Latin Jazz and Salsa.
0: Right.
2: So yeah, I'm on HD4. But all along, we jumped from because they wanted more music.
1: Mm-hmm.
2: Well, I'm getting on. I said, no, it's fine. 1 hour. I got to go to work. From here, I went over to Lakeland.
1: Wow.
2: All that time until 2012. And then that's when I was loose. And all of a sudden, here you go. No, you're going to have 2 hours. No. Come on. That's Saturday. Then Sundays. Then back to Saturday, 1 hour. Then now back to Sunday. And I'm going, what's going on?
1: So you're Sunday presently?
2: No. And I'm going, wow, this is just too much. All of a sudden, I think it was during the pandemic. We put all three Latin shows together. I says,
1: that's when that happened. Okay.
2: I don't know if that's going on well.
0: Is that too much, is what you're thinking?
2: I'm saying WMNS programming, you know, again, it's just the territory.
0: Mm-hmm.
2: We're talking Tampa. If you recognize the music, when somebody says, oh, that's New York's salsa, that's Miami sound.
0: Mm-hmm.
2: That's Los Angeles, West Coast, the Latin music, because it's mixed with Tex.
0: Right, right.
2: Mexican.
0: Right, right.
2: We don't have that signature sound here in Tampa.
0: Right.
2: So you have to be very careful how you program Latin music. So you're hearing commercial radio. They had their ups and downs. When I came here, everybody was calling me. Speedy, you got the music. Can you help me out? Can you connect me to Fania? This is the AM radio stations. Hello to all the local daughters here, man. Awesome. Save 680.
1: They're doing work. They're doing
2: 1300,
1: work.
2: Which has been the longest here.
1: They're doing work.
2: They welcome me and they say, Speedy. When they hear my voice, like you're saying, mm-hmm. You hear my. I walk in, I'm trying to be quiet. Hey, como está? And Speedy, WMNF. Whoa.
0: Yep. You have
1: you
0: that.
1: You can't sneak it by the cashier at
2: that
1: the
2: was 1550.
1: At Publix. They're going to know who you are.
2: 1550.
1: Wow.
2: And I'm going. Wow.
1: People
2: so they kept calling me up and they say, hey, come on down. I want you. I ended up in 1540. I did 101 experimental radio station in Ybor City.
1: Uh-huh.
2: We got knocked down because all the radio. Look, I said, look, the guy who was in charge of it, he had a big company putting up towers, television towers.
1: Okay.
2: In Mexico. So he goes to me, I don't work. He comes out with a cigar. I don't care. I said, man, you know, you can get in trouble. You know, don't put my name in none of this. So they called me and helped. I had my son go over to help him because he heard me. That was
1: Speedy Jr.
2: So Speedy Jr.
1: Because there is a Speedy Jr.
2: Yeah. So he's playing overnight. They're going crazy with the mix that he has at night.
0: Mm-hmm.
2: So all of a sudden,
1: I remember
2: here's
1: that.
2: AM radio stations that says, cut it, because all of a sudden they started putting commercials. That's
1: making
2: a
1: that
2: no
1: money.
2: No.
1: Making
2: experimental
1: money.
2: Radio stations are not allowed.
1: There you go.
0: Right.
2: So boom, closed down.
1: Curtain came down.
2: That was it. Everybody was like, oh, no, we got WMNF.
1: Yeah.
2: We got this. We got Brazilian Tropical. We got Latin Jazz and Salsa. And all of a sudden, Randy comes up. He says, look, I want to start a show. Before I got the pleasure of being 1996 of Latin Jazz and Salsa Tape, being the host of that,
1: mm-hmm.
2: He says, I want to start another show. I says, I can't do it. I work evenings at Lakeland and the post office. I can't do it. Get the community, the Latino community, and that's how Latino, Oye Latino started.
1: Okay, okay, okay.
2: So I was happy that all of that's happening. So they were bringing culture and bringing information and everything was working out. All of a sudden, that was not working out. And I'm going, what's going on with Tampa?
1: Just couldn't find that groove.
2: Yeah, couldn't find
1: that groove. Yeah.
2: People still turn back to Latin jazz and salsa. So I had to start changing the way I was programming my show. So that's where the change came in. And so I said, let me just stick to what the show is about.
1: How's it working out for you, Speedy, on the HD side? Because it is a little bit different from terrestrial radio. First of all, they got to find you. They got to know where to find you. But
2: how do you
1: feel it's going for you personally? Are you still as fulfilled as you were?
2: It's doing real well.
1: Thank
2: because
1: you.
2: Here you're going social media. And that's the reason why I stepped away.
1: Mm-hmm.
2: Because I didn't want to, there was some openings, but late night. And the Latinos, yo tengo que dormir.
1: We got to get our rest.
2: Yeah, we need to, you know, I can't move. Hello.
1: And Latinos of a certain age, we got to get our rest.
2: Right, right. So here I'm saying, okay, let me try this. I'm not letting WMNF off the hook.
1: Mm-hmm.
2: So I said, no, I'll do it. I'll send you.
1: A sample?
2: I'll send a little taste. And so I said, HD4, let me go ahead and try it out. So it worked. Everybody says, oh, you're back, blah, blah, blah. No, but it's the broadcast from YouTube Live. Facebook Live. Now, Facebook blocks a little thing, but YouTube stays alive. I'm learning how that works. So it's working out real well. Now I'm on other entities. Like, now I'm on some Boricua Radio. Before,
1: yes, yes, yes. We've got about 5 minutes left, Speedy. You know how this goes when we
2: I'm
1: get
2: on
1: to
2: La
1: the
2: Mezcla.com, a Nueva Era Radio. I got a lot of musicians that want to send me their brand new releases. I'm getting the connections, and
0: it's like old radio, isn't it? It's like,
2: yes,
0: it's like you're in the very beginning again.
1: We're experiencing it. I think, Speedy, if I'm speaking out of turn, tell me. But it sounds like we're experiencing a little bit of a renaissance with you know, and that's the mantra, right? Things just get recycled. You know, what's old is new again, and it sounds to me like Latin jazz and salsa on Saboricua. No, let me say it right, because I practiced it before. Saboricura, right? Saboricura. It's S-A-B-O-R. Sabor Boricura. Right. Oh, I can't even. I'm just going to spell
2: but
1: it.
2: But just look for Sabor Boricua. It'll come up. Sabor Boricua Radio.
1: Okay.
2: Just do a search there, and you'll find it.
1: Punto com.
2: Right. Okay. It should be.
1: And Speedy.
2: Probably it's a misspell.
1: Speedy,
2: there.
1: But they're picking up on your sound. They're picking up on your vibe all the way over in Europe now. Is that not
0: Spain?
2: Yeah, Spain.
1: Right.
2: Thanks to Yvette Fuentes.
1: Shout out to Yvette, please.
2: Yeah, Yvette Fuentes for Sabor Boricua Radio. Thank you so much, including all of the connections that I have, lamezcla.com, and also YouTube. The people that are subscribing, we're all getting close to about 400.
1: Like and subscribe. Are you getting familiar with that phrasing?
2: Yes, yes.
1: Because I'm going around now, and I'm introducing myself. I'm saying things like, hi, I'm Mario Nunez. 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It's called The Conversation. 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
2: Yes. 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
1: What's around the next corner for you, Speedy? Before we have to get out of here, up against that hard clock.
0: Well, he's on the up curve right now.
1: Yeah, well, I'm just thinking. He's having a... This is like a...
0: He's second, having a renaissance.
1: Second.
2: I like independent artists
1: to
2: be promoted more. I've been there. I was playing in a band. I recorded on an album. I got the 45, and I also played it on the radio on my show, Falsedad. Oh, the song called Junkie. The gentleman who wrote the song and who sung it back then, he lives in Miami. He sends me his promotional CD, and I played on Latin Jazz and Salsa. He's a friend on my Facebook, and it's wonderful. We're all one.
1: It's a collaborative. It sounds to me like, Joey, correct me, it sounds to me like it's pretty good to be Speedy Gonzalez right about now.
0: Oh, absolutely.
1: Huh? Yeah, Luisito, you're having a good time.
2: I'm having a great time, and I love the music.
0: And I love what's happening around I love what's happening around radio for you right now, because it is like, with all of the negatives that we hear about social media and the internet is reviving radio in a strange way.
1: It
0: used to be about the big flamethrower and who your audience was and how much reach you had from the tower and all that, and now it's like people in Istanbul can listen to your show.
2: Absolutely. But you know, I like the YouTube. You got a streaming device, check me out there. You can see me dancing, playing the maracas, playing the guido. You can see me playing the cowbell. You can see me even singing. So check me all out. You can see the action that you can't see on radio here. So
1: Speedy's
2: Latin Jazz and salsa. Woo!
1: And Speedy, okay. You know what they say. We need more cowbell, baby. We need more cowbell.
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1: We love you, hermano. 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
1: You do?
2: If we do it again, the door is open.
1: Vamos.
2: That door is open. People that want to learn how to be a programmer, Door is open. Let's right go. Here. It's Let's just go. For you.
0: That's it.
2: Don't forget, we need your support. 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
0: There's
2: now.
0: There's that energy. Go ahead, Joey.
1: All right. Take us All out
2: right.
1: of here.
2: WMNF Tampa.
0: I can't even follow it.
1: Legal ID.
0: This is, okay, as always, folks, special thanks to our engineer today, our board op, the amazing Jay Quigley.
1: There he is.
0: Filling
1: Jay!
0: In for us.
2: Yes. Jay!
0: The Quigster. And coming up next, Sam I Am with It's the Music Wednesday, and Sean Canan is with Traffic Jam at Thank 3 you. O'clock, Thank and Gabrielle has been on the phones. Thank you, Gabrielle.
1: Thank you, everybody, for listening. We'll be here next week fundraising. This is WMNF Tampa.
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7: We will cooperate with China where we can, disagree where we must, and engage in the national interest.
3: As I take a closer look at the fluctuating and at times volatile relationship between both countries.
8: BBC News with Moira Alderson. The UN is warning of a serious decline in the amount of fresh water stored on the Earth's surface. Rivers and lakes are drying up while glaciers are retreating, according to a report out on Thursday. Wayne Jenkinson is from the World Meteorological Organization's Director of Hydrology.
9: Over the 3 years from 2023 to 2025, glaciers lost around 1,400 gigatons. That's about a third of all the fresh water the world withdraws in a year. 2025 was the fourth year in a row in which all 19 glacier regions around the globe lost ice. In Central Asia, Iceland, the Russian Arctic, and Western Canada and the United States, it was among the three worst years on record.
8: The UN's annual report on water resources also points out that climate change is predicted to cause both floods and drought, with especially severe consequences for Asia and Africa. The head of Microsoft's Artificial Intelligence Division has said everyone working in the field should make a commitment to only developing systems that humans can control. Mustafa Suleiman told the BBC the superintelligence being developed by tech firms should always be subordinate, contained and controlled, what he called humanist AI.
10: Our job is to contain technologies and align them so that we get the best out of them. If we didn't have any air traffic control regulation, planes would be hitting each other in the sky. The purpose of regulation is to shape and sculpt technology so that it delivers more good than harm. So I think it's right to be concerned, as I said, or worried or alarmed, as you wish. But it's also right to be optimistic about the benefits and to have everybody focus now on the challenge of governing and shaping this technology.
8: Palestinian officials say the US has, for a second year running, denied a visa to Mahmoud Abbas, the Palestinian Authority president, to attend the UN General Assembly in New York. Dozens of other Palestinian officials have also been denied visas. The Trump administration accuses the PA of glorifying terrorism. It rejects the accusations. Police have discovered the body of another woman in the South African city of Ekurhuleni, where a spate of killings has caused outrage and fear. Eight other women have been killed there over the past 2 months. It's raised questions about the huge scale of gender-based violence in South Africa. Hale Mochlemi recently took part in a tribute to one of the murdered women.
11: In the last 3 months, ending June, there's 500 plus women that have passed away as a result of femicide. In as much as the government has been saying we as women need to take precautionary measures when we go for our runs, or women in general, but that is not enough. We have exhausted all the things that they have been telling us to do. And I think now the ball is really in their court. They need to take more stringent measures.
8: BBC News. Ukraine's Ministry for Infrastructure says a Russian drone has hit a Tanzanian-flagged civilian ship in the Black Sea, killing the captain and injuring three crew members. The vessel was en route to a Ukrainian port. The ministry has called for an international response to secure maritime routes. The European Commission says its proposal to make Canada an associate EU member is not aimed against the United States, but for our common strength. It was responding to President Trump's description of the plan as a hostile act. The Canadian Prime Minister Mark Carney will shortly address the European Parliament and outline his vision for a far closer relationship between Ottawa and Brussels. Here's Katia Adler.
12: The US is traditionally the number one trade partner for both. Canadians and Europeans also used to look to Washington first when it came to defense. But Donald Trump has changed all that. The president of the European Commission, Ursula von der Leyen, took the unprecedented step of offering...
13: .org. Mm-hmm. Mm-hmm.

0: Of Surly Voices here on WMNF Tampa 88.5. My name is Liz. I'm one of your hosts, and my co-host Maria is joining me from South Florida. How are you, Maria?
1: I'm great, but I'm actually in D.C. right now.
0: Oh, okay. So the majority of our panel is up in D.C. right now. Welcome to Miss Donna. How are you, Donna?
2: I am in a hotel in Foggy Bottom in Washington, D.C. And I am well, recently released from the hold of the United States Capitol Police, where I am fighting for your rights, folks.
0: Donna is up in D.C. protesting the proposed cuts to Medicaid and has a lot of, as usual, Donna's like the magic that the camera looks for when the photographers are snapping photos. So
2: they do find me.
0: They find you, and you always look fierce and absolutely apropos to the moment. So thank you so much for going to D.C. and doing the work on the ground for those folks like me who can't leave on the spur of the moment. It's, you know, one day I will be able to do that, but today is not the day. Anyway, if you guys want to give us a call, 813-239-9663, or you can email to dj@wmnf.org. So tell us the tale, Donna. How did it all go down?
2: Okay, so we came from all around the country. There was a huge contingency for Alaska. Word on the street is that Murkowski, who is a Republican senator, is seriously considering becoming a Democrat. 40% of the people in Alaska, I'm told, are recipients of Medicaid. Mm. And so she is not here for the chicanery.
0: Yeah.
2: Coming out of D.C. Josh Hawley, Missouri, also going at it with Trump. This is like young MAGA guy, and he is up in arms because his seat is vulnerable in the midterms, and he is very concerned about the path that the administration has taken with cuts to Medicaid and other things that leave his constituents exposed. Also up next was, let's see who we had, Murkowski, Susan Collins in Maine. Susan Collins in Maine, as we know, is definitely plays the bipartisan game. I think people don't like her. It's a reflection of her constituents, right? I think that she governs a state. I've been in Maine. I've worked in Maine. I think that her state are socially liberal and fiscal conservatives. If it does exist, it exists in Maine. It's Can America, right? It's like part Canada and part America. People know how to be rude and polite at the same time. So you can see the American and the British aspects there. Now, the folks in Maine are pushing back hard against Medicaid cuts. And then the usual firebrands like Elizabeth Warren, Bernie Sanders, AOC, you know, they're all in the hopper here. But we were bird dogging and visiting the offices and telling our stories to these particular people, because those votes are up in the air. Right now, it says, they said Susan Collins, Republican from Maine, and Josh Hawley, Republican from Missouri, declined to say Wednesday whether they would vote to proceed to the bill if their concerns about Medicaid cuts remain unsolved. The Senate Finance Committee on Wednesday circulated a proposal to establish a $15 billion healthcare provider relief fund, but Collins said it wouldn't be adequate to keep many rural hospitals, same thing that that Hawley is saying, from going out of business.
0: Right.
2: Wall Street Journal, conversely, and I was reading early this morning to prepare for this, Wall Street Journal is doing, did an article on the Medicaid hospital scam. So once again, the folks with money are furthering the narrative that Medicaid is some type of ruse for folks to steal lots of money. And I'm sure Rick Scott has something to say about that.
0: But Voldemort.
2: So there you go, y'all. That's what we got going. So 60 people were arrested yesterday. And I've given you the context for that. Lots of people came from Alaska who are wheelchair bound from Alaska.
0: And the cops handcuffed them. There's video we can post.
2: Very much like the 60s where people were being beaten and having milkshakes poured on their heads. When Americans see folks in wheelchairs, there was one guy who was... had no vision. He was blind. And they took his stick.
0: Oh my gosh.
2: They took his stick. And then he was just sitting there with his handcuffs on. We finally got them. Now, let me say this about the Capitol Police. Capitol Police understand these are civil arrests. And I know we say ACAB, right? Mm-hmm. But if there is a nice police officer, I would say 95% of these guys are, it would be like if your friend was arresting you. Because when they arrest you, they have to keep their hand on you. And the officer, he just kind of put his arm around my shoulder, like, you know, and squeezed, like, you're okay. And then when we were getting on the bus, they rolled up the air conditioned bus.
0: Oh, nice.
2: They rolled the bus up with the wheelchair around. So the air conditioned bus, which my sister was here, she got on the air conditioned bus, right? And I think they hate me because I get processed first. They snatch me off the floor. I lay down because we were supposed to lay down like we were dead.
0: Yeah.
2: So I lay down on the floor. And how do they find me? How do they find me out of everyone?
0: You put off this welcoming energy for, hey, come and talk to me. I know stuff.
2: For cops? I hope. not the police. So Deborah's walking around. She's on MSNBC. She's on Reuters. She's on the AP holding up these signs. Medicaid cuts kill. She's wearing a blue hat and a white shirt. And running around there like the Muppet Caper. Just going around and around and around like she did the last time. And I'm lying on the floor and they just make a beeline for me, like, come here. And the guy said, you're going to get up for me? Most people make them pick them up. And I said, yeah, you know, because I don't know what you're going to pull. And I'm past the age where you could just pull randomly on limbs and have that go well.
0: Exactly.
2: As a matter of fact, my thumb here is still swollen.
0: Oh.
2: As you can see, compared to the other one.
0: Yeah.
2: It's still very much, you can't see much texture there. And I still don't have feeling right here.
0: Oh.
2: Because when we were sitting in the van, the drama always finds me. You know this. All my friends know this about me already. The van that I was in had someone who was talking to people that weren't there. And also, when somebody decided they were going to have some type of attack, so we had to pull our van over to the side of the road on the way to the clearinghouse, you know, to the patty, to the pink, the La Pinta. Okay. We had to pull over. The officer takes her off the back of the truck and sits her directly in the sun against the metal of the van.
0: Ow.
2: And not on purpose, but when they got out and they were like, she's right in the sun. And they were both in the sun. I was like, they're both going to die now. Now we're going to have the officer that's down and because they're standing directly. It was 100 and some odd degrees in D.C. yesterday. Mm. So who decides to get arrested on the hottest day God ever made? Now, the ambulance came and took her and she refused to care. So, yeah. So anyway, that was a big part. They put us in lines on purple, pink, green, and they processed us. The whole thing took about, if you take a civil arrest in D.C. for folks who are interested, these arrests are usually planned. They are somewhat some political theater and the protest of political theater, right? And so the officers know this. And so it's not like we're criminals, we've committed a crime. You know, we are exercising our right to redress our government, our grievances to our government via our highways and byways and also our houses of legislation and administration. So that's what we do. We fly up here, we do the thing, we are processed, we're treated like human beings, we get the plastic handcuffs. By the time we got to processing, most people needed to have their handcuffs moved from the back to the front because of shoulder strain and other previous injuries, or just the fact they were too tight. And the officers, once we were all sat down and they could see everybody, they did that for us. They brought out cold water. The sergeant was bringing out cold water to people. They put the fans on us because the processing area, the warehouse we were in, didn't have air conditioning, but it was cool, right? Because they had huge fans running and they were passing around ice cold water to everybody. So we were not being punished by the Capitol Police. You know, they've been through some things.
0: Yeah.
2: They've been through some stuff. And then they saw their people who murdered and harmed them be pardoned. So they're probably more with us.
0: Sure.
2: But they couldn't say anything.
0: Right.
2: But when we were telling our stories, they rushed us out of there so fast. When we say mic check, everybody has to repeat what they hear because it amplifies the voice of the speaker. One of the officers said, we said, mic check. The officer said, mic check. And I was like, Will is with us. This is great. And he was like listening and nodding his head like he was at the protest, right? And remember, D.C. is like 96% Democrat. So the vast majority of people who live in the DMV are not going to be Trump supporters. Right, that's going to happen as you get deeper down into Virginia. So that's my story for yesterday.
0: Nice. So what happens, all right, with a civil arrest, if you get civilly arrested, it doesn't like go on your permanent record or anything like that?
2: Yeah, it's civil. It's like, you know, you can't find a person's any type of civil offense. Now, people who, if they tell you, this is what they tell you. They tell you, the last time I did this was after Dobbs' decision.
0: Yeah.
2: That took away Roe v. Wade.
0: Right.
2: And we did that. My son did that. No, we did Medicaid. It was Manny that, it was my son that did the Dobbs, right? And he put the pictures on his dating website and he says, chicks love it. So I'm getting arrested for reproductive rights and all the girls are like, oh my God, you're such an amazing
0: guy. Well, of
2: guy.
0: Course, yeah. That's smart, yeah.
2: He cares about my uterus. Yes, he does. So anyway, the civil arrest is just a civil matter. Like, it's like getting a traffic ticket.
0: Okay.
2: Liken it to a traffic ticket. However, if you get more civil arrest than they will allow, in other words, you can't make a career out of it.
0: Yeah.
2: They'll tell you, you don't need to get arrested. Some people do two in a year, but generally speaking, you need to do one every 12 months.
0: And that's your allotment.
2: Right. And so basically, and they'll have or if they have a warrant, if they have a warrant for your arrest, you're going to stay in jail.
0: Yeah.
2: So last night they had people who had more than one and they did take them to central processing at the county, 10 people. And they were all released. So they weren't really trying to take people and give them the business.
0: Right.
2: So I was going to do July 9th, but I decided to take yesterday with Deborah. But some people needed to. I brought people from Tampa. I brought Trevor. Trevor Rosine came. Jen Olguin came, who was with me when we almost got murdered doing disaster relief in Puerto Rico. And Dr. Cole is up here. And my sister, my son, and Nadia.
0: Nadia, for you guys who've been listening, for you guys who have been listening to us from the very beginning, like 8 years ago, Nadia was one of the original hosts of the show. So I saw her yesterday. I saw Betty Ann, some of the folks I didn't know, but yeah, it looked like a good turnout.
2: We met Medea Benjamin. And we got to take, and there are a lot of people in our audience who know who she is. She was on the flotilla, like a lot of international celebrity/activists. The thing about Medea is that, you know, she be stunting for the gram, low key, but not really, because she was doing it before the gram was a thing.
0: Oh, okay.
2: Right? It just happened that the gram met her on the path. And she's a tiny little woman. And of course, I went over and I gushed and I was like, oh my God, you're like the boss biatch of all the boss protests. I mean, she was doing it before BLM, right?
0: Oh, wow.
2: I remember I was in the big bloggers tent in Colorado where I lived at the time. And I said, dragged my son out of school because I took him on all these, that's how he got stuff like this. But he was with me and we were managing the VIP area. And somebody heard screaming outside. And I was like, what is that? And people were like, I don't know. So everybody runs to look outside and there's Code Pink with their pink shirts on, everything pink, because they're feminist, right, as well. And they were anti-war, anti anything a leftist would be anti, right?
0: Mm-hmm.
2: And they were out there raising holy
0: hell.
2: And that was the first time I had seen someone do that. And so Nadia and Trevor and Betty Ann and Manny and I took a picture. No, Manny wasn't in the picture. With Madea Benjamin.
0: Which we'll post. Okay, that'll be interesting, yeah. All right, so I have a couple of emails here. One of them, let's see. This is from Jerome. He says, what's it going to take for Liz, Donna, and Maria to get at least the following half hour? No offense to Dr. Wolf, but an hour just isn't enough. Surly, Jerome. Thank you, Jerome. That's so nice. Then I've got one. It says, I'm so glad to hear that Donna is safe and has been released. This is from Gretchen. The Gretchen that we know. Yes. Thank you.
2: A lawyer Gretchen.
0: Yes.
2: The Innocence Gretchen. Project. Super lawyer Gretchen. Yes.
0: Yeah.
2: Activist lawyer Gretchen.
0: And then Jiminy says, I'm so glad you're safe. Thank you so much for going up there and telling us all about it. Jiminy. Thanks, guys. So nice. So what else do we have on the agenda today? Maria, you got anything top of mind?
1: I mean, just to piggyback off of what Donna was talking about, I just want to remind folks that Josh Hawley was one of the ardent supporters of the insurrection. And now all of a sudden, do you remember everyone leaving Capitol Hill with his fist raised?
0: Yes.
1: At all the protesters? And now all of a sudden he's like, oh, wait. But don't come after my state's what? Medicaid, right? But, you know, the thing about yesterday that I just could not, you know, I'm still trying to reconcile in my head is that on the same day that they were handcuffing people in wheelchairs and people with white canes, Jeff Bezos is planning his wedding this weekend. And like all of these people, here we are in the rotunda and all of these people are getting arrested. And because this government wants to give that guy a tax cut.
0: Mm-hmm.
1: It's crazy to me.
0: Yeah, absolutely.
1: That all of these people are sacrificing for that guy to get a tax cut. How much more does he need?
0: Exactly.
1: How much more does he need?
0: I mean, because it's not like he's out there, you know, providing free lunch for folks. I mean, he's not very philanthropic as philanthropists go. And so it's like he's not even trying to share any of it. He's just blowing it all and making a spectacle.
1: Right.
0: Yeah.
1: I just thought that was just a profound contrast in where we are and what we're doing. And I think we ought to like address it in some way. The other thing I think we should talk about is the New York primary,
0: yes.
1: Democratic primary
0: yes.
1: for
0: oh,
1: mayor.
0: Yes.
1: Can we have that conversation?
0: Absolutely. For those of you who have not heard, the Democratic primary was held in New York for the mayor position, and alleged woman harasser Cuomo was like the darling to win for some reason. I don't know why Democrats keep going back to the well for the folks who don't respect women's rights. But anyway, the guy who actually won was quite a surprise.
2: Zoran Mom Donnie.
0: Mom Donnie, yeah.
2: Mom Donnie.
0: Now, aside from being a Democratic Socialist.
2: And kind of fine.
0: Mm-hmm. He is kind of fine. He harkens back to the days of... remember there was that one photo with Obama and Trudeau and another fine head of state, and it was like, wow, you know, this really looks good. This guy would slip into that picture no problem at all.
2: He definitely could use, if I had more sugar, I would be a sugar bomb. Because I like to sprinkle some sugar.
0: maybe Bezos can give us some sugar.
2: Well, you know what? He's it. Even though Lauren had her own money and her own accomplishments, because we're a feminist show, we have to say that, right?
0: Mm-hmm.
2: Like, she came in and she had her own, she was a pilot. She was teaching how to fly planes. And then she taught him other things. But the, a little spicy this morning. But, he definitely when you compare the two of them, he definitely is a sugar daddy, but he ain't made her sweet yet. It's a little sour. She needs some more sugar. But go on, the New York City election.
0: So, yes,
2: I'm sorry.
0: Just so happens, Mom Donnie is also Muslim, from what I understand.
1: He is.
0: Yes, he is Muslim. And all these vote blue no matter who people, they need to be stepping up, because there is so much hatred online for this guy. For no good reason other than, you know, he's not a woman molesting Cuomo, but there we go. All right, let's talk to Pat real quick, because she's been hanging on a minute. Hi, Pat.
3: Hey, just wanted to say, yeah, Mom Donnie is a Muslim and pro human rights for everybody, Palestine. I think that's why people don't like him. But I called to say that in order to keep a more well-rounded international perspective, I listen to the public broadcasting stations in other countries like France 24 or Deutsche Welle in Germany or Al Jazeera. Anyways, but I wanted to say, did you see the thing about Bezos and the wedding, what the protesters did? They not only unfurled that big banner in the middle of where they were going to have their wedding stuff and said, if you can afford to rent the entire area of Venice, you can afford to pay more taxes.
0: Yeah.
1: Saw that.
2: Yes. That was
3: great.
2: And then
3: the protesters had inflatable crocodiles that they were going to put in the
0: Venice. I love that.
3: What was the other thing? Oh, they also did an effigy of Bezos, and they put it on a cardboard, like an Amazon box. And it was floating in the water, and Bezos is crawling out of the water with his hand up, and his hand is full of money. And that's floating in the Venetian waterways, too. So anyways, I just wanted to share that. It's kind of cool. Huh? That was on France 24 this morning. So, okay, doing a good job, ladies, okay?
0: Thank you so much, Pat. Bye-bye. Inflatable alligators. I need to get me some of those, yeah. So anyway, all the hatred directed at this guy and folks, and I'm like, okay, wait, what happened to vote blue no matter who? Oh, it's vote blue no matter who, unless they're Muslim and supporting Palestine.
1: Or under 70.
0: Or under 70. Thank you. Chuck Schumer just went to the clinic yesterday because he had some kind of issue. And it's like, what is the aversion to having folks of middle age, at least, and go from there? You know, it's, why do we have to have the relics of the past still clinging for dear life to their seats?
1: Listen, the Chuck Schumers and the geriatrics of the party have cause young people to inherit a world that makes no sense.
0: Right.
1: That absolutely makes no sense, right? You've got you know, we talked to people yesterday that have over $250,000 in student loan debt, like next to impossible to recover from.
0: Right.
1: And with no prospects and no living wages and everything for their future is untenable. And for the seniors to take issue with that is just, I can't make sense of it. I really cannot.
0: You know, I know lots of elderly folks, my dad for one, and he was like, he's in his 80s, and he's like, I don't know how these people even, and he has not been a slouch intellectually in his quote unquote retirement. He usually gets two or three jobs going, but he's like, I don't know how these people think we can, you know, they can keep going full steam. I can't do things that I used to do 10 years ago. So, I mean, if quote unquote normal people can see that, you know, their faculties fade after a while, Do the folks in D.C. just think they're immune to it?
1: It's I don't know. I think that they're living in a glass house, an ivory tower or something. I was I'm here in my best friend's house, right? And I said to him, he lives here in D.C. and Eleanor Holmes Norton is 88, and she's debating whether or not she should run for re-election.
0: Okay, she is older than my daddy.
1: She's 88 years old. Like, she's like, her pension is on lock. She shouldn't have to worry about that. Like, but the other part of the issue is, and this, he and I had this conversation the other day, the other part of the issue is they haven't prepared people to succeed them. There's no succession plan.
0: Yeah.
1: Right? So, you know, they're out there. They have not bothered. They haven't considered. They have not considered what happens next. And they have not. They've left this vacuum. And I think that I don't know, Donna, help me out with this number. Like, I think 5 Democrats since January have died in office in Congress.
2: I think we lost 3.
1: 3?
2: Mm-hmm. Yep. Yeah, we lost 3.
1: Jerry mm-hmm. Conley.
2: Mm-hmm. Sylvester Turner.
1: And the woman from the other woman from Texas.
2: Yeah, we lost her. And then Sylvester Turner went ahead and in his divine wisdom with stage 4 brain cancer, took her seat.
0: Wow.
2: And then he died. Mm-hmm.
0: I mean, yeah, use common sense, folks. Gosh.
2: Right?
0: Stage 4 brain cancer, you don't have that long. Go enjoy your life somewhere.
1: Sheila Jackson Lee had pancreatic cancer.
2: Right.
1: Jerry Conley had throat cancer.
2: Mm-hmm.
1: And Sylvester Turner had brain cancer.
2: Yes.
0: Unbelievable. Okay. Unbelievable.
2: So there we are, right? That is what we're up against. So when people say, because one day I hope to be 80 one day, right? I hope to be 60 one day. So what I'm trying to do is, since I crossed a certain milestone, I look and I go, okay, I want to be that type of 70-year-old. I want to mm-hmm. be that type of 60-year-old. And hopefully I get to make it to 80 still making my own coffee, you know, and getting in my own bed at night. This is our hope for our old age. I would like to get older. I don't have anything against getting older. You know, I've got fine lines and forehead creases to show and gray hair to show that, you know, I'm a mature woman. So this is not about ageism. This is about if I'm 74 and I know that I have Alzheimer's disease, or if I have an aggressive form of cancer, or my cancer has come back, I am going to give up my Supreme Court seat.
0: Yeah.
2: Okay. During an era and before my president is a lame duck. When you don't do things like that, you're not helping us.
0: Right.
2: Even if you were 30 and you had an aggressive blastoma, right, then it would probably be best to go ahead and give that seat up while you can. And then these Republican states like Texas, where you have this governor, I almost said something that you're not supposed to say. You have it in my head forever. When you have these red states, they don't just move to replace. You just don't have that seat for months and months. It's dangerous.
1: Right. And what about there was a Republican congresswoman who is in a memory care nursing home in Texas.
0: What?
1: Right now. And she is still in her seat. Like, come on, you guys.
0: Yeah. It's you know, to me, as a professional, I feel like I have a responsibility to mentor the next generation coming up. There should be the same kind of philosophy in Congress, and you should want to not mess everything up. I mean, the hubris, it's great. Like RGB, absolutely perfect example. If she had stepped down, if she had resigned while she could still be replaced, we wouldn't have Amy Coney Barrett on the Supreme Court.
1: Yep. I kind of think I have two theories. One of them is just their ego. But my other theory is, like, you know, the whole thing about the race between for committee assignments and stuff like that with Jerry Connolly against AOC and stuff, and the leadership getting behind the terminally ill guy. I kind of think that part of that, though, is that, and this is my theory,
0: mm-hmm.
1: I kind of think that part of that is special interest groups. That a lot of these lobbyists, if their person isn't chairing that committee and you have people who are not taking special interest money, it's going to be a problem for them. So they'd rather prop up the terminal guy than to make way for the next generation of people that they have no control over.
0: Right. Gosh. Well, Ray from Lakeland is on the line, and I think he's got a solution for us. If y'all want to call, give us a call at 813-239-9663, or you can email to dj@wmnf.org. All right, so let's see what Ray in Lakeland has to say. Hi, Ray.
4: Good morning.
0: Good morning.
4: So I was listening, and I'm thinking, like, you women do such a great job. I appreciate every moment that you're on the radio. And I want to thank you. Thank you. Thank you.
0: Thank you, Ray.
4: Yes, ma'am. Well, I was listening to you, your concerns about how our elderly representatives are aging out to the grave. It doesn't make sense.
2: None.
4: For so many reasons.
0: Yeah.
4: So I knew a gentleman who was a state congressman in Minnesota, and he was mentoring young people when I lived in Utah. He was mentoring young people in Utah who were tied to some of the polygamy and some of the, like, family abuse issues. And he was taking on people's stories, and he was sharing those stories through an email, you know, community.
0: Mm-hmm.
4: And, the thing is, I'm a street guy. So the, you know, you, you

0: why they're giving you the money. The New York, the clip I saw from New York from the debate was, where would you go if you took a foreign trip abroad as this New York mayor? And you had all these people saying, oh, I'm going to go over to this country. I'm going to go over to this country and, you know, make my presence known and show them my support. What does that have to do with New York? What does that have to do with New York at all?
1: Exactly.
2: Yeah.
0: You know, and that's the difference between going after the money and representing the people and stepping out for the people. I don't think you're going to find a 22-year-old or 30-year-old that is as adamant if they don't have direct ties. And then when that switchover happens, when you see that they're promoting Monsanto's or they're promoting, Amazon or the labor movements, and or not the labor movements, excuse me, but the establishment, you say, oh, well who donated at their last campaign? All right, we need to go. And we need to have a way, all these lawyers who make laws that just hire more lawyers. No, we need to have laws to where if someone's not representing us, we can have a special election to get rid of them. Not even to have another candidate posted, but to get rid of them. I mean, because when somebody turns their back on you, if you're in a relationship, you can leave. But we're stuck with them for 2 years. We're stuck with them for 4 years. We're stuck with them. That makes zero sense in 2025.
1: Amen.
0: I mean,
1: yeah.
0: I can vote for America's Next Top Model or, you know, American Idol on my phone. So yes. Why do I have to sit and listen to Marco Rubio? Why do I have to listen to Marco Rubio if I feel like he betrayed me?
1: Exactly.
0: That's just an example. And currently, I think Marco Rubio is probably doing the hardest job and the best job of everybody in Washington right now, that, you know, on at that level. But we just, if the system's unfair, then, you know, if they're playing in our face.
1: All right. Thank you. Yeah. Thank you. Thank you so much for calling, Ray. It's been very nice talking to you.
0: I love your show. Thank you so much.
1: Thank you. Bye-bye. All right. Let's talk to Jim in St. Pete. Hi, Jim.
3: Hey, no, it's Tim with a K. But that's all right.
1: Oh, Kim with a K. Okay.
3: I love your show.
1: Thank you.
3: You know, you talk about the oldsters. I'm an oldster. But the problem isn't so much the oldsters. It's their power team that, hey, if their head gets taken off, they're all out of jobs.
1: And so, yeah, you have a lot of assistants and aides
3: exactly.
1: And stuff propping up the corpses.
3: And they're
1: yeah.
3: the ones, exactly. And they're the ones holding on to the power. Plus, you know, there's an old adage, boxers never know when to retire.
1: Oh, I hadn't heard that one.
3: Until their brains are scrambled.
1: Oh.
3: And even then they go back into the ring.
1: Oh, wow. Yeah.
3: And that's what these politicians all are. It's all about the fame and glory.
1: Right.
3: It has nothing to do with about leading a country. I'm just such a pessimist. But that's all I had to say.
1: Well, thank you so much for calling, Kim. It was nice hearing from you.
3: Love your show.
1: Thank you. Bye-bye. So, yeah, Kim's got a point, because in the book about Biden that I read, one of the main things was how his little tight circle pretty much ran interference for everything that was done, and people who should have been able to have fairly easy access to Biden didn't have it because this inner circle.
4: But there has to be some sort of thing like political Darwinism. You know what I mean? Like, if your ideas and your capacity have expired, then you have to find the exit. I'm not like, if I am no longer useful in my job, and that includes the people around the person that's elected.
1: Right.
4: If I am no longer useful and I am no longer of service, right, then I too should find the exit. The thing about it is, you have young people, if they are younger people, I should say, because we could talk about Congress and have young people be 60 at this point, right?
1: Right.
4: But new people are still going to need staff. But I think that you have to be good at your job. But if you are still like, well, this is the way.

0: way we've always done it. No, like there's such, like we have evolved as a species. We have evolved, I would hope, as a democracy. I mean, sometimes I'm not so sure, but if you are no longer of service to the American people, it's time for you to go,
1: right.
0: Whether you are staff or an elected officer.
1: Exactly. And, you know, it seems as though the Democratic Party's motto is we've always done it this way. And it because we've always done it this way. Yeah. And I think that's part of what is really driving some of this animus toward Mam Dhani in New York is, OK, wait, it was this guy, Cuomo, and you know, he, in other words, if the DNC could have put their fingers on the scale, they certainly would have in New York. Because
0: I think they tried. I think we don't know yet, but I would love to know just how many new primary voters he brought into the process.
1: Right.
0: Like people who never thought that they would be voting in the primary. They just would, you know, because a lot of people don't vote in the primary. It's just that they accept what the party gives them, and then they vote in the general election, if they vote at all. But I think that, you know, I was watching a bunch of his TikToks and reels and like short little videos, and he has this very, it's a very intimate connection he has with people. When he's saying, I just voted for myself, he goes, but you're not voting for me. You're voting for yourself, too, mm-hmm. in this next election. It was just this very intimate. And I watched this, a bunch of different ones where his dialogue with people was just very almost one. He has a very good command of media.
1: Yes.
0: Right. I was very impressed by that, you know. Making the argument, you know, I watched a lot of his, his material, and I'm just impressed by the way he can connect with people. And there should be nothing wrong with that. That should be the effort should be made by every single politician to do that, you know, because at the end of the day, it's public service, right?
1: Right. And he ran on a very progressive platform, you know, affordable housing being one. I mean,
0: daycare, all of the things that make living in New York oppressive.
1: Right.
0: You know, you can't afford the rent. You don't get paid enough. You can't. So he's like a living wage. You can't afford the rent, so rent freezes. You can't afford child care, so we're not having kids in this city.
1: Mm-hmm.
0: And and we can't afford to get to work if we everything was economics, and you know, if you spent any time in New York, you could see that the living in New York for the average person was just oppressive.
1: Yeah. And then, yeah. And so people who say, oh, well, you know, that's too progressive for us. Well, this is what we have been saying. We have been saying that there is going to be a candidate who runs on progressive ideals, who's going to, you know, take the spotlight and show people in the DNC anyway, that they're absolutely wrong in trying to slide down the Republican train with the Cheneys. So, yeah, it's like, what are they thinking? Why would you ever go pandering to Republicans and
0: moneyed interests?
1: And moneyed interests and ignore the largest part of your potential voting base. All right, let's talk to Pat in Seminole. Hi, Pat.
2: Hey, please forgive the second call. The gentleman said there was nobody else in line, so it was okay.
1: Yes.
2: So I wanted to say that the young man who called a little while ago about the where would you go on your first trip in elected office? That's an AIPAC question, because what happens, like, when people get elected, they get this, maybe even free. I mean, look at the governors in Florida. As soon as they're elected, first place they go is to Israel. And so that's what that, the nature of the question is. It's not just like, where would you like to go? This is about, are you supporting Israel? And then...
1: Oh, okay.
0: It's not even just the governors. It's our county commissioners here in Palm Beach County, our state legislators. That is the first trip that they go to, too, as well.
2: Yeah, and then the other thing I wanted to say is, if you wanted more stuff on Mamdani, the Stephen Colbert pre-election interview had Mamdani, and then I don't know if the Jewish...
0: Landers.
2: Election. What's his name?
0: Yeah, Landers. His last name is Landers. He came in third.
2: Yeah, and they each endorsed the other in the election, because Landers is Jewish and Mamdani is Muslim, and they each co-endorsed each other. And in the Colbert interview, which is really interesting, he was asking about support for Israel-Palestine, that specific issue, and that particular issue was answered so wonderfully, saying, I believe in human rights for everybody, that... they got a lot of voters they wouldn't have otherwise for that particular question. So if anybody wants to see the background on that, watch the Colbert interview, okay?
1: All right. Thanks, Pat.
2: Take care.
1: You too. Bye-bye.
2: Bye.
1: All right. Let's talk to Art in Lakeland. Hi, Art.
3: Hey, how are you?
1: Good. How are you?
3: I know you're already past this section, but about Congress, what really aggravates me is, no matter how good or bad a job you do in Congress, it's seniority that lets you move up, you know, and become committee, you know, leaders and all. Whether you've done a good job in the time you've been there has nothing to do with it. It's just how many years you spend, they keep moving you up in seniority.
1: It's like when they promote kids in school that didn't really learn anything.
0: Yeah. Or, I mean, how much money you raise and where you get it from.
3: Right. If you work for a corporation... You know, if you're not a good, you know, smart individual, you don't move up in the corporation. You stay, you know, pushing the broom or, you know, middle management. But, I mean, Marjorie Taylor Greene has never passed a bill hardly in her life.
1: Right.
3: And yet now she's running committee.
1: Wow. Yeah. You know,
3: just because she's been there longer.
1: Wow. Okay.
3: You know, that's what's aggravating.
1: That's a good point. So, yeah, it's like a... It's like a race for the top, but the race is really, really slow.
3: Yeah. Okay.
1: All right.
3: Have a great day.
1: Thank you, Art. Bye-bye.
3: Bye. Bye.
1: All right. Let me see about some text messages. That's the trouble for some of these elderly Democrats. Who will the Republican governor appoint? No name. Okay. Katie Travis St. Pete. I don't know what that means. All right. Hi, ladies. Eventually, Congress will be just a bunch of brains in jars. With young pages with them to help clean them and to push the voting button. Or they'll be like Emperor Palpatine in the Rise of Skywalker movie, connected to life support machines with freaking lightning bolts coming out of their hands. David, Mr. White Pep Bryant. Thank you, David. You know, that's kind of what's going on now. I mean, I can still remember the Feinstein. I mean, when they would take Feinstein out of her car and put her in the wheelchair, and it was just like, you could tell just looking at her that she didn't have any idea where she was.
0: She was over 90.
1: Yeah. All right, here's one. The election victory was made possible by ranked choice voting. No name on that one. Is that true, Maria?
0: I think that what you have to do, and I don't know how I feel yet about ranked choice voting, mm-hmm. because I feel like it takes, like, ranked choice voting also got you Eric Adams in New York. Let's not forget,
1: yeah.
0: right? I think, and then people started to say, yo, I didn't mean for that to happen. How did we get here? And it requires a learning curve, right?
1: Right.
0: And I think that what I'm struggling with is the privilege around ranked choice voting. right? Because I think that people who are out the gate promote ranked choice voting are people of privilege. They can afford to wait a couple of cycles for it to get right. There are people who are really struggling that cannot afford a one term, let alone two terms, of people like Eric Adams or Mario Cuomo or something like that. There are people really living on the margins, and we forget about people who are really struggling when we say, oh, it'll take a cycle or two and then it'll work itself out, mm-hmm. right? I feel like if that is our position, and not, rather than a commitment to really doing the work. And in this case, what I saw was Mamdani doing the work, right? And that is different than this passive promotion from a privileged position of this, like, that, you know, oh, well, yeah, I get it. But eventually people will get it. Well, eventually people are going to suffer too in the meantime.
1: Right.
0: You know, and that's where I struggle with, you know, this whole ranked choice voting kind of thing.
1: Yeah.
0: Like, I've made a point of understanding it so that I could, like, educate other people, but it takes a lot of work to do, right? Because most people are not paying attention to it.
1: Mm-hmm. Okay. All right, let's see. We have more. Let's see. I bet Chris Cuomo is losing his mind about his brother's loss. I'm tired of both Cuomos. No more Cuomo. No mo, no mo Cuomo. Love it, Bubba. Thank you. No mo Cuomo. I love it. Thanks, Bubba. Let's see. All positions should have term limits. Yes, I think that's a good point. All right, we are through the.
0: I think that, you know, term limits. I don't know how I feel about that either, because, like, what happens in Palm Beach County is that somebody gets term limited out of a seat, and we still have the gerontology thing going on, right? Mm-hmm. Gerontocracy thing going on, because they term out of one position and then they jockey for position to another position that's term limited out. And it's always still the same old,
1: yes,
0: tired, retreaded tires.
4: So let's use Lois Frankel in 22 as an example.
0: 100%.
4: Okay. She was the mayor of West Palm Beach.
0: Termed out.
4: Termed
0: Before
4: out.
0: Before that, she was a House rep. Termed yep. out.
4: Okay. And now she's going to take her leave from this realm from her seat in 22.
0: Right.
4: That's probably the plan.
1: All right, let's get Eric real quick. Eric in Tampa, how are you?
5: I'm doing well, thank you. Good morning.
1: Good morning.
5: You know, politicians on both sides make it a career. You know, the founding fathers, when they came along, they went up and did service, and then they went home because they had to get back to work on their farms. And today, it's a lifelong career. Look at Bill Nelson. Lives in a $5 million home in Orange County, Florida. How does Bill Nelson, a Democrat, afford a $5 million home on the senator's salary?
1: Good question.
5: And it's on both sides. It's not just Democrats.
1: Right.
5: And the election in New York, I take great interest in. You know, child care, affordable housing, those are all great ideas. And I agree, everybody should be able to do it. But, you know, a lot of the child care thing are single parents. You know, you see these parents, well, where's the father? Where's the working father? And it gets a little old that the taxpayers need to fund someone's single parent family.
1: Well,
5: I mean, you know,
1: it's unfortunate that we're running out of time, because I would love to take on that question. Give us a call next week and we'll hash that out. Okay.
5: Okay. That sounds good.
1: Thank you. All right. So thank you to Joe, who sat in for Frank today. There's no Frank to give me the finger, so I had to give myself the finger. But anyway.
4: I'm going to have you to calm down. Calm down. We're on the radio.
1: 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Please join us next week for more shenanigans. 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
8: Welcome, friends, to another edition of Economic Update, a weekly program devoted to the economic dimensions of our lives and those of our children. I'm your host, Richard Wolf. All right, let's jump right into the updates that we have for you today. I begin by bringing to your attention a report from the Kennedy School of Public Policy at Harvard University. One of their most interesting recent reports has to do with the child care needs, in this case of the state of Massachusetts, where they're located. But the results of what they found for Massachusetts apply, if not more so, everywhere else in the United States. And I wanted you to see because of the lesson these numbers teach. By far the most important result of their reporting was the following. In-depth questionnaires of families with children showed them that 89% of parents would use public daycare for their children, for all their children, if they were free. And that's compared with the 53% that use paid childcare now. All right, in plain English, if you provided childcare free of charge, managed by the government, in exactly the same framework that now applies to elementary school, junior high school, senior high school, in most parts of the United States, you would be providing an enormously important service that is now glaringly missing from our culture and society. Because my family is partly French, I'm very familiar with the system in France, which is light years better and more developed than that in the United States. Children as a few months old are eligible to be cared for in highly developed, top-quality, public, subsidized daycare. It's been that way for quite a while in France, and the few occasions to quote-unquote reform it have been resisted and never been brought to fruition. The system there is a fixture of the life of the French people. And what this teaches us is another lesson in the failure of markets, that institution that gets a pass all the time in American culture. The reason half the people who need childcare don't get it is because it's not available. And why isn't it available? Well, it's either too pricey. In order to set it up, you'd have to make enough of a profit because the government doesn't step in and do it. It's left to the market, and the market can't find enough profit, so half the people go without. Suppose the government came in and said, we'll provide it free, the way we do with elementary school, junior high school, senior high school, and so on. It would mean an enormous gain. And let's take a look at the gain and then talk about the cost. Millions of people in America would be able to take part-time and full-time jobs if their children were in a quality, safe place to grow up. That would transform the lives of those millions of people. It would provide a labor force in this country that is needed, especially now that we keep deporting large numbers of people. And it would change the communities in which these people live. Here's another gain. The children who would get professional care. The French daycares are equipped with a nurse, that's by law, someone to take care of any medical problem that arises, social workers and other. We could have quality care for our children, the long-term effects of which are very well known and would save this country from all of the costs that come when you don't have quality child care, when you have no child care at all, or when you have to rely on people in the neighborhood who may or may not be doing the right thing with your child during the day if you leave it there. And that includes your relatives, as you well know. Wow. And why isn't it done? Because it's costly. Yes, it would. The government would have to raise some taxes. And the people who would pay the taxes, corporations, the rich, maybe people without children, they don't want to pay. And so we're all impoverished. If the government did it, it would gain benefits far beyond what the cost is. It would be one of the most socially valuable things the state could do. And here's a couple of extra things to think about. Our aging population means our public school buildings are now housing fewer and fewer children each year. The space is available. The place is available. The facilities are available. Childcare could be an enormously productive use of our capacity in terms of public schools, already located all around the community, as would be needed for a daycare center. A creative government could make an enormous difference by correcting a failure of the market system to provide something so obviously needed and valuable. My next update is a kind of recognition of Mike Huckabee, the U.S. ambassador to Israel right now. He is a fundamentalist Christian minister, and he was in the news recently for condemning something Israel did. Oh, really? Very rare for him. What was it? Turns out Israel took the private property of an American of Palestinian background, and citing the Ten Commandments, no less, Reverend Huckabee denounced this violation of the commandment not to covet another's property. I hope I will not be thought presumptuous if I remind Mr. Huckabee that another one of those famous Ten Commandments is that thou shalt not kill, and he has been remarkably silent about Israel's killing of large numbers of people. The selectivity of morality here is downright stunning. The next update has to do with an old idea that should have been dead. California is going to be putting on the ballot this November a 5% one-time tax on billionaires. And the billionaires don't like it. Surprise. And they're spending huge amounts of money to prevent it. Surprise. And here's the argument they're using, which I'm interested in because it's being used against Mayor Zoran Mamdani in New York City. You mustn't do such things because corporations and the rich will run away from your city or your state if you dare to do it. Well, the evidence is in case you're wondering. Do people leave when this happens? No, they don't. It's a big, fat bluff. But here's a suggestion. I always want to be helpful about what you might do if you want to improve the odds that nobody leaves. You can make it clear that any corporation that follows a tax increase by leaving will be the target of a public relations campaign led by the mayor or the governor, telling all the people of New York City what to think about that company and that brand name that did that. That might make the company and the rich people who run it think a long time longer about leaving a city rather than paying the long overdue taxes they owe. My last update has to do with the recent news that the United States foreign debt, excuse me, public debt, the debt of the United States federal government, just crossed $40 trillion. And here's some stunning things for you to think about. The United States is the most indebted country on earth. It took us 240 years to accumulate $20 trillion of debt. It only took the last 10 years to accumulate and double that to 40. And who was the president for most of the last 10 years? Yeah, turns out to be Mr. Trump, deficit spender par excellence, debt increaser. He promised to cut the debt. He didn't. He did the reverse. And here are some things to think about. This year, we will be spending $1 trillion, a trillion, paying interest on that debt. That's right. You and I will pay taxes on the beer we drink, on the cigarettes we shouldn't be smoking, on our income tax, on our rubber tires. The federal government raises taxes from you and me. But $1 trillion of the taxes we pay don't pay for schools or highways or even the national defense. They are simply transferred by the United States government to the creditors, the people who lent to the United States government. And who are they? Rich corporations, rich individuals, and foreign countries. And the two most important foreign countries, Japan and China, they're the biggest creditors of the United States. Which means, just so you understand, every year the United States has to pay interest on the debt it owes, like any other debtor. Which means a part of your taxes are collected in Washington and shipped over to Beijing so that the People's Republic of China gets that interest and can use it any way it wants. And on behalf of the government of China, I want to thank you all for doing this. And why do we have the debt? Because our government dares not tax corporations and the rich. If it did, it wouldn't have to borrow. Wow. Think about that the next time the tax bill comes. We've come to the end of the first half of today's show. Stay right with me. I think you'll find our conversation with David Cobb very, very interesting. Welcome back, friends, to the second half of today's Economic Update. I am very glad and proud to bring back to our microphones and camera my friend David Cobb. He serves as the coordinator of the U.S. Solidarity Economy Network, and he also works with the People's Network for Land and Liberation. He hosts the podcast Redneck Gone Green, which airs right here on the Democracy at Work YouTube channel with his co-host Shane Knight every Monday at 6 p.m. Eastern Standard Time. This program that both of these gentlemen produce is dedicated to bringing the ideas and voices of those actively working to build the institutions, movements, and infrastructure needed to face a post-capitalist world to audiences everywhere. So first of all, David, thank you very much for joining us. I know you're busy organizing this conference that is coming in October in Denver. So thanks a lot for taking a moment out to speak with us.
9: Thank you, Rick. It's always a pleasure to be with you and on this program.
8: All right, let me begin by asking a judgment call from someone, an activist like yourself, moving around the country, talking to large numbers of people about these issues. Do you think that at this moment in the history of the United States, that there's really a significant alienation of Americans from their government, that there's a gap between the people and the government that demands our attention because it is as big and powerful as at least some of us seem to think?
9: Rick, in my experience, there's never been more alienation any time in my life. And from my read of U.S. history, this is a level of alienation that has not been seen since the Great Depression amongst most people. Of course, let's put in context that enslaved Africans were, quote, alienated, that indigenous people were alienated, that women were alienated. So we have to put it into context. So what I want to point out is that one thing that everybody is coming to terms with is there is a profound disconnect between what are called mainstream electoral politics and the actual economic suffering of workers in this country. And I would argue that this is because people are coming to terms with who actually runs this country. The predatory class has always run this country, but in a time of rising economics, at a time where the American empire, Uber Alles, was able to control the world, many, not all, but many workers did not experience it. Now the proverbial chickens are coming home to roost in a way that you simply cannot ignore it. And that alienation is a function of the fact that the economic system separates humans from their work and their nobility and their own selves and turns them into mere commodities. But even worse, capitalism, as we understand it, is coming to an end. The American empire, as we understand it, is now coming to an end. And so people are having to come to terms with what I will argue is actual reality.
8: Do you think it matters in this story, just to pick up on your point, is this as true of Republicans as of Democrats? Is it as true of people who participate in electoral politics and the large number of Americans who regularly don't?
9: You know, Rick, it's a great question. And the big picture answer is yes, it's absolutely equally true, but it's more challenging because everybody has a different narrative or story. For what I'll call principled Republicans who believe the continued myth of American exceptionalism, it's simply going to be harder for them to come to the correct conclusions, especially because they are attempting to, many continue to reject the reality of the ecological collapse. It's not coming, Rick. It's here and begun. They're going to have to contend with that reality, just as they're going to have to contend with the fact that selling their labor at the time of automation, robotics, and artificial intelligence is not going to actually get them what they want. So Republicans are facing the same pain, but the pre-narrative that they have about how the world works is going to make it more challenging for them. And that, by the way, Rick, is why I would argue they've been hoodwinked. And I'm talking about my cousins and people that I grew up with in rural Texas. They bought the, quote, populism, the right-wing populism that MAGA represents. So they have a different worldview, but I think everybody is experiencing the ongoing collapse. And it's going to, like, people are going to have to come to terms with reality.
8: I know the next question is difficult, and I know it's always many factors that produce moments in history. But if you had to pick out the one or two things that drove this alienation that you've just described, what would you say? What happened in America over the last, I don't know, 50, 75 years or longer, if you think, that brought us to this?
9: Well, I'm going to take a moment, Rick, because, again, it's a large arc, right? And part of that arc, I don't need to tell you or the listeners or viewers of Democracy at Work, but it is capitalism and empire, right? This overall arc. And we know, and you and your guests have done a phenomenal job of educating people that we are at, this is the end or the beginning of the end of the U.S. empire. So that is happening. In addition to that, the ecological collapse is accelerating. But I also want to go one step deeper because you asked about the last 50 years or so, and I want to underscore the neoliberal attachment to market economy Uber Alles and the fact that they believe they have some God-given right to profits has been a huge part of the problem. Because the Democratic Party, because you asked me about the Republicans and the Democrats, I only really responded about Democrats, but I do think that we have to understand that both Democrats and Republican leadership serve the predatory class or the employer class and corporate elites. They are not addressing and have not in the last 50 years wage stagnation, compounding debt, hyper inequality. And that is because of the commitment to the neoliberal policies that so many of us fought against. And it started really in the 70s, but really accelerated in the 90s, Rick. And there's a special place in Hades for the Democratic Leadership Council and all the rest who abandoned the working class so thoroughly and completely. And by that, I want to really name Bill Clinton for the role that he and his administration played on NAFTA, on the creation of the entire framework of the World Trade Organization, the International Monetary Fund, the World Bank. I mean, what we're seeing now, again, are chickens coming home to roost.
8: Tell me, given everything you've said to us, how does someone like you, an activist engaged in this way, looking at the world the way you've just summarized for us, how do you understand the rise of two things that are happening? Number one, the DSA as a explicitly socialist organization, and the electoral victories, both of DSA candidates and of others with the label progressive, which seems to be the label of choice for these folks these days. What's the connection here?
9: I appreciate that you've talked about sort of progressives that try to avoid the word socialism, right? Because they continue to try to dance on the head of a pin. I'm not going to do that. I know you don't do that, right? Capitalism is failing to deliver basic economic security. It's stripping away the illusion of the Cold War scare. And what we're seeing now, those realities of capitalism's core failures and a return to what I would call kitchen table urgency. And I think the growth of Democratic Socialists of America, the growth of the left in general, is fueled by very immediate everyday struggles. Like at the end of the day, whether it's Mamdani, Syed, like there have been a whole series of victories at the primary that are being driven not by ideology, but by what Cabral reminds us, never forget that people are not motivated by abstract ideas in their head. It is objective material conditions. And so socialism is getting a refreshing new look, because socialist policies actually make people's lives better.
8: Okay, because we have, you know, limited time, I want to ask you a general and a specific question wrapped up together. What should the people who listen to you, hear you, listen to us here on this program, what is the takeaway from today's conversation? What would you like them to think about doing in their own personal lives, given all the pressures we all face, personal and job and all the rest? And how does it relate to this event in Denver that I want you to remind people about?
9: Well, thank you. That event is Resist and Build. You can go to resistandbuild.net, October 15 through 18. My co-host Shane Knight and I will both be there. Resist the harms, abuses, build the new. And that's how I'm going to answer the question in our remaining time, Rick. And that is, we have to build the institutions that meet our objective material needs. And you talk about it on this program, but there are worker-owned cooperatives, community land trusts, mutual aid networks. We have to stop thinking that the government can actually do these things for us. But there's a trick here. We have to do it ourselves, but there are policies that we can force our government to take, like public banking, participatory budgeting. There's a whole series of policies that can actually facilitate a genuine economic democracy. It cannot exist within capitalism. So we have to, at the local level, prove that we can actually meet our needs, and then we have to demand a full system change, an evolution to the post-capitalist world. Capitalism and imperialism is ending. The question is whether it will be fascism or eco-socialism. I wish I saw it differently, Rick, but to me, we are in a which side are you on moment, and I'm encouraging people to dig where you stand with your friends, your neighbors, wherever you live, work, play, and pray. Do the work of building collaborative relationships to meet our needs, because a crisis is unfolding, a collapse is imminent, but we have each other.
8: Yes, that's a very powerful message. And I would only want to add that in the first half of today's program, I talked a little bit about crossing the $40 trillion public debt milestone. Yeah, it is. It really is a kind of staggering coming up against what the United States has done. Become a debtor to the whole world, collected the savings of the whole world, and instead of them being used to build the economies in those other countries so they could have a decent life, these countries ended up, and try and think about it, the poorer countries of the world, all less wealthy than America, with a few exceptions, sending their money here. The poor of the earth making some money, but lending it to the richest country in the world. That, too, should stand as a screaming condemnation. What kind of a system works like that? We should be lending them the money to develop, not the other way around. It's like poor people.
9: And for productive capacity, not for the grift that the predatory class use. That's what I love about the show here at Democracy at Work. The insistence to say, what is capital for?
8: All right, we've come to the end of our allotted time, David. I wish you every success at that conference in Denver in October and in all the work that you do. And I say, as I always do at the end to my audience, I look forward to speaking with you again next week.
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0: Welcome to Counterspin, your weekly look behind the headlines. I'm Janine Jackson. This week on Counterspin, some 3,000 people died when planes hit the Twin Towers on September 11th, 2001. 125 people died at the Pentagon in Virginia, and at least 265 people were killed, passengers and crew, on the planes used to carry out the attacks. It was a day of horror and grief. But then it became an excuse for more horror and more grief, inflicted in the names of people who were no longer here to say whether that was what they would want. Former New York City Mayor Rudy Giuliani is currently striving for relevance by declaring that current mayor, Zohran Mamdani, should not attend commemorative ceremonies. Giuliani evidently told Newsmax, quote, "I'm proud to be mayor of this city," close quote. Well, he's not. We'll hear about what he did when he was from a 2007 interview with Wayne Barrett, then senior editor at The Village Voice and co-author with Dan Collins of Grand Illusion, The Untold Story of Rudy Giuliani and 9/11. Also on the show, Giuliani isn't alone in saying that New York City's mayor should stay away from anything to do with September 11th, 2001, because you know, the same reason no Germans are allowed in the Holocaust Museum, and no white Americans are allowed in the South. Hatred, fear, accusations against Muslims have been around forever. But some people and some media leapt on that day's crime to use it as a cover for bigotry that they always harbored, now free to weaponize wherever they chose. Counterspin talked about Islamophobia many times with writer and organizer Maha Hilal, author of Innocent Until Proven Muslim, Islamophobia, the War on Terror, and the Muslim Experience Since 9/11. We'll hear just one of those conversations again today. That's today on Counterspin, but first a quick look back at recent press. There are many ways to define a crisis, but certainly one of them would be when the president of the country is mentally ill and news media refuse to take it seriously. Donald Trump spent Labor Day weekend pushing out more than 100 posts on Truth Social, AI of him threatening Canada's prime minister with a hockey stick, imaginary maps with the U.S. in charge of other countries, a lot about New Mexico being renamed New America, references to himself as the greatest president of all time, and one declaring the moon is ours. The New York Times' Peter Baker reported that for sure in a piece headlined 60 Posts in 10 Hours, How Trump's Social Media Reflects His Version of Reality. Baker said Trump's, quote, rat-a-tat of ever wilder, ever more outrageous posts each weekend has become a fixture of the president's second term, seen more and more as a barometer of his mental state, close quote. The piece cites someone saying, quote, it feels like we're genuinely watching his brain rot in real time, close quote, and matches that immediately with, quote, to his defenders, Mr. Trump is a master of baiting his adversaries, getting them to react, close quote. And it then gives another graph to someone who says, quote, they keep calling it unpresidential, but if the president is doing it, it's presidential by definition. I think most Americans appreciate the authentic and transparent way he uses these platforms, close quote. The New York Times piece cites someone saying, quote, none of this is normal or okay. Republicans cannot keep shrugging this off. Congress, the cabinet, and everyone around him has a responsibility to stop enabling this dangerous behavior and start asking whether he is fit to hold this office, close quote. They immediately match that with, quote, the White House shrugged off the criticism, close quote. Baker describes things like an image of Trump in a military uniform standing between George Patton and Douglas MacArthur as, quote, the kinds of posts that are common on the internet, just not normally from a head of state. Impertinent, insulting, scornful, belligerent, and sometimes out and out wacky. They offered a Rorschach test for followers, funny to those who admire what they see as Mr. Trump's wry sense of humor, delusional to those who think he has lost his mind, close quote. So you see, it's all a balance. Baker wrote that it's, quote, a measure of how much Mr. Trump has changed the nature of the presidency that any of this has become routine, close quote. Well, many would say it's a measure of the nature of the press corps that you can type up a report like this without once ever using the word impeach. You're listening to Counterspin, brought to you each week by the Media Watch Group FAIR. Known as the first reporter to take Donald Trump seriously, describing him in 1979 as a user of other users, Wayne Barrett died the day before Trump's inauguration in January 2017. Counterspin spoke with him in 2006 about media's misremembering of Giuliani's role on September 11th, 2001. We're talking about the historical record here. So what to you are the most significant differences between the Time magazine picture of Giuliani as taking on half a dozen critical roles and performing each masterfully and the reality of his role on that day?
1: Well, on that day, he said all the right things. I think he hit a chord with the American public generally. And of course, he was filling a void because the president couldn't be located. But he actually did all the wrong things on that day and in the lead up to that day in terms of preparing the city for any form of terrorist attack. Remember, we were attacked once already in 1993, and it was a city that should have been ready and should have understood the threat, particularly to the World Trade Center, since the terrorists said they were coming back. So what he did wrong that day in particular was that he violated his own protocols, which it's not just Wayne Barrett saying that. John Farmer, who was the head of the 9/11 Commission unit that worked on the chapter that dealt with the city's response, I interviewed him, and he said that everything Giuliani did by splitting the command posts that day was in violation of his own command and control protocols. What Giuliani did, and this story has been told 1,000 times, is when he arrived in the vicinity of the World Trade Center complex, he met the police commissioner, Bernie Kerik, and with Bernie Kerik and almost the entire top-ranking uniformed officers of the police department, he walked over to West Street on the far side of the towers, where the fire chiefs had set up their command posts. It was, after all, a fire, so the fire chiefs are supposed to be in charge, and under any unified command system anywhere in the United States, the fire chiefs and the police chiefs should have been at the same command post working together. Instead, Giuliani spent about 5 minutes there and then proceeded to leave and take the entire police brass with him to another location on the far side of the towers, a safer location in the Barclay building, an office building much further away from the towers. If he had left a single high-ranking member of the police department there with the fire chiefs, then everybody would have had, the fire chiefs would have had all the police communications that were coming in from the helicopters, the police pilots who were saying the towers were going to collapse. And the dysfunction of the fire department radios would have meant far less. But in fact, there were no police chiefs at the fire chief command post. There wasn't any unified command, and that was a direct result of what Rudy himself did. That was his principal error that day. He made a few others, but that was his principal error. And in the lead up to 9/11, why were they even going to a command post? Why weren't they going to the command center, which the city had spent up to $70 million creating and operating? And that's because he put the command center in 7 World Trade in the complex that had already been attacked, and it was vacated early in the day. So it was dysfunctional throughout the day, and that was a very costly error. Because there was no functioning command center, it heightened the importance of establishing a unified command at this much more makeshift thing that occurs in all major events, this command post.
0: So let's be clear, it's not so much that, you know, what

0: examined it the way you can in a book. I mean, I know this is one of the best covered news events of all time, but still, the National Institute of Standards and Technology did a 10,000-page study of the city's response. It was a significant chapter in the 9/11 Commission report, and both of them observed that there was a split command post and that it was detrimental, but they didn't hold anybody accountable for it. They never mentioned the mayor's name. They never reviewed the circumstances that led up to that day, so that the media didn't have some official body telling them how to figure this one out, and apparently they couldn't figure it out themselves. I mean, I quote everyone, including the current police commissioner, Ray Kelly, is saying that this was a violation of the protocols. No one else had ever asked them.
1: Well, you're kind of shifting, well, you're very much shifting the memory, the public's and the media's memory of a significant event. What kinds of responses are you getting from reporters in particular to this book?
0: Well, you know, the book is 5 years after the event, and it's not just a focus on this kind of a mistake. Most of the book is really about the lead up to 9/11 and all the mistakes that were made. And I think there's a very receptive media audience to it in New York. Nationally, there hasn't been much of an audience for it yet. You know, the myth still is driving much of the anniversary spin about this event. As Giuliani emerges more and more in time as a presidential candidate, the national media may be more receptive to looking at the true facts of not only what happened that day, but the failure to prepare for any form of a terrorist attack that characterized the Giuliani administration for 7.5 years prior to 9/11.
1: Well, let me just ask you finally if you could characterize, you know, media have had some time to cover follow-up, particularly here in New York, the environmental cleanup. It's not like the story of September 11th is just what happened on that day. Do you feel that media are up to the task of really doing the first draft of history on this?
0: Well, there seems to be a fixation about the EPA and Christy Whitman and their role, which was certainly a culpable role in the toxic aftermath of 9/11. But our book focuses very squarely on what we think is by far the more responsible party, and that is the city of New York. I mean, it's ironic because all the media coverage in the aftermath of 9/11 stressed how Giuliani was the king of ground zero, that he ran it from top to bottom. That was at a time when everyone thought it was going so smoothly, that they were getting rid of the debris, they were clearing the site so fast. Now, when everyone understands that this was a toxic nightmare and an unnecessary toxic nightmare, especially after the first week or two when it was clear that no rescues could be done, now no one seems to be saying, Giuliani was running that toxic nightmare, wasn't he? Well, we certainly make the case that he was, that he made all the critical decisions. Just as an example, we cite a letter October 5th that the EPA wrote the city's health department saying nobody's wearing a respirator down there. There are no cleanup stations for anybody to get rid of the toxins as they leave. This letter was completely ignored by the city. The city did nothing about it. Christy Whitman, whose agency is certainly responsible for misrepresenting the condition of the air generally there, although the city did its own tests that were never made public, that we reveal in the book, 87 test results, most of them positive, that were never released and never put up on any website or anything by the city. Christy Whitman actually once saw on CNN in the dead of night that none of the firefighters and none of the construction workers were wearing respirators and got on the phone herself calling city agencies. So Giuliani was running ground zero, and the toxic aftermath that continues in the courts will haunt his presidential prospects because these suits are going forward and the city's culpability is becoming clearer every day in federal courts, not just involving the workers at Ground Zero, but the thousands of people who lived down there. And Giuliani essentially said, clean your own apartments.
1: That was reporter Wayne Barrett speaking with Counterspin in September 2006. Media lookbacks on September 11th, 2001, overwhelmingly failed to acknowledge the so-called war on terror's ongoing impacts on Muslims.

0: testament to the mainstreaming of this particular brand of scapegoating. Counterspin spoke with Maha Halal about her book, Innocent Until Proven Muslim.
1: So there's been this notion that the war on terror was just something that happened abroad. And in fact, when we look at the trajectory of the war on terror, immediately after the 9/11 attacks, Muslims and Arabs were targeted, were racially profiled, and were being scrutinized and surveilled domestically within the United States. And it's always been interesting to think about how the war on terror has been constructed so narrowly so that Americans think it's abroad. And there was a summer in which there was a lot of discourse around the 1033 program and bringing the ways that the military was giving equipment to police offices around the country. And the narrative there was that now the war on terror is coming home. Mm-hmm. Whereas, as I write about in my book, the war on terror started at home and the war on terror has been home, right? And this speaks a lot to who do we understand as being American? Who do we understand as being within the borders of this country? And who do we care about when it comes to state violence? And we know that it's obviously not just Muslims who are treated with little to no regard, but also other BIPOC communities. So it does raise this question of who do we actually care about? And so I think it's important, as I outline in the book, to really look at the taxonomy of the war on terror. What is the war on terror in its totality? And it's only by answering that question that I think we can ask the other question, which is, what do we need to do to abolish the war on terror?
0: Well, and you talk about the various aspects of it. It's so in the ether that we almost don't think about it. But things like registration, things like detaining people, there are multiple questions around immigration, so-called. There are multiple elements that reflect the domestic manifestation of the war on terror.
1: Absolutely. And, you know, I just wrote an op-ed in the Daily Beast about the terrorism watch list, which turns 20 this week. And, you know, that has been a very systematic, pervasive policy that has impacted not just Muslims, but also Muslim Americans. And this is a policy that has been in place to scrutinize and surveil Muslims, many of whom, you know, face extremely harsh interrogations at airports when they're flying and when they're traveling. And for a lot of others, it's this process that needs to be done. You know, Muslims are the enemy, so it's okay, it's normal to see them being singled out in places like airports, because that's the sort of places of violence that we associate Muslims with. But suffice it to say, right, there are so many ways that the war on terror, I think on this point, it's important to mention, has been so normalized. So not only is there a lack of knowledge and understanding that it has a very domestic front, but also we're so accustomed, you know, I think we've just sort of accepted everything that the war on terror has entailed to the point where there are so many tentacles of the war on terror that we no longer see. And that's why, again, when we think about the narrative around that 1033 program and the idea that, you know, again, the war on terror was coming home as opposed to the war on terror has always been home. That's one of the problems that we come across when people aren't informed about what's happening domestically to people, you know, in their communities, in their societies, in their neighborhoods. The first time that Bush used the phrase war on terror was in his speech 9 days after the 9/11 attack. And so the context in which he was using it was to actually say that essentially we're going to wage an endless war. There's no timelines. There's no boundaries. We're basically going to do whatever we want. And in fact, he said that Americans should expect a lengthy battle. And that's what happens when you use nebulous phrases like war on terror, is that it opens the door for basically the U.S. government to do whatever it wants, because, you know, the phrase is unclear as it is, but also you can always fit things into what does terror look like. Mm-hmm. And this is our war on terror. This is how we have to seek out revenge. This is how we have to intervene into what the ways that we were victimized.
0: And media's acceptance, journalists' acceptance of that term, I really thought, you know, all bets are off at this point. And a thing that I thought that media never acknowledged. I remember Ari Fleischer, the White House press secretary, telling Howard Kurtz, who was then at the Washington Post, talking about the war on terror, quote, "This is the most information-intensive war you can imagine. We're going to lie about things," close quote. And I always thought a self-respecting press corps, that would have set them on just a categorically different course. And I wonder, can you talk about the role of media here, which of course is so important in propagating this idea and sustaining this idea of Muslims as the enemy?
1: Yeah, absolutely. I mean, I think media in the war on terror has often just basically operated as a mouthpiece for government. Not only have they reported very uncritically about what the government is doing, they've repeated, you know, a lot of the terminology and the phraseology and accepted, for example, what does terrorism mean, right? In the ways that the U.S. government chooses to define it. Or the idea, for example, that I write about in the book as well, that state violence is inherently more moral than non-state actor violence. And, you know, this is not to say that any violence should be condoned, but it is to say that there should be a critical lens in terms of what kind of violence is actually more destructive. But the government is able to continue to assert its violence is morally superior, in part because of the ways that the media operates. And another specific problem with the media, I think, is in the last two decades plus, whenever there is, for example, an attack or, you know, an act of violence by someone who's not Muslim, the ways that it's described is often in terms like non-jihadist violence or non-Islamic extremism. And that is to say that Muslim violence is essentially the gold standard, that we cannot conceive of violence as organic and rooted in this country, that it has to be in comparison to Muslim violence. And that has been a particular construction that has been repeated over and over again. And obviously, the point of that is to entrench the idea that Muslims are inherently terroristic and violent.
0: Well, some of us may remember folks like Steve Emerson, who right after the 1995 Oklahoma City bombing said, quote, "This was done with the attempt to inflict as many casualties as possible. That is a Middle Eastern trait," close quote. Now, of course, we know who was behind the Oklahoma City bombing. The point is, Steve Emerson continued to appear as a terrorism expert on news media for years afterwards. So it's just to exactly what you were saying. You never lose in U.S. news media and corporate news media by linking violence and Islam. Even if you're wrong, even if you're incredibly wrong, somehow it's never points off.
1: Yeah, and Steve Emerson, you know, belongs in the category of what, you know, we would refer to as a moral entrepreneur. And, you know, these are people that sort of operate the space between media and government. And their specific role is to present a particular problem, a social issue or political problem, and attach it to one particular group. And that is to say that that problem can be attributed to that group. And so they continue to forge those connections and repeat it over and over again. And, you know, he's one of many, right? There's been Daniel Pipes, many others. And, you know, I don't know if you've come across this term, but, you know, Daniel Pipes came up with this idea of sudden jihad syndrome, which is basically about, like, Muslims randomly erupting into violence. And that is obviously the trope that has been entrenched over and over again, that we're inherently violent. So it's not a matter of if they're going to commit violence. It's a matter of when, because they're inherently predisposed to committing acts of violence.
0: And the point that you're making and that we're underscoring is that this isn't just a cultural bias. This isn't just Steve Emerson showing up on TV. U.S. policy is shot through with this bias. U.S. policy is reflecting this bias in terms of actions, in terms of policies and behaviors, and the way people are treated. It's not just a wackadoo prejudice that's sort of floating around. It's actually institutionalized.
1: Absolutely. And, you know, I think one of the ways that the U.S. government tries to be evasive about this is, you know, a lot of the laws and policies and, you know, bills that are passed, right? The language in them is neutral. You know, it doesn't specify, you know, you must target Muslims or, you know, Muslims are the target of this specific policy. But when it comes to implementation, that's when you can begin to understand exactly who the policy was intended to target. And when you continue targeting a particular group, you're also entrenching again a particular construction, and you're positioning them as the problem. And, you know, I think that in the war on terror, what has been extremely frustrating, even in left and liberal spaces, is this idea that the targeting of Muslims was either unintentional or coincidental, mm-hmm. as opposed to being extremely intentional, well thought out. And you have to know that in order to inflict the amount of violence that the United States has inflicted on Muslim communities domestically and across the globe, there has to be such a deep level of dehumanization in place. And for that to happen, there has to be a robust narrative infrastructure. And that's exactly what was developed in the aftermath of 9/11, as well as built on by successive administrations after Bush.
2: That was Maha Halal, author of the book Innocent Until Proven Muslim, Islamophobia, the War on Terror, and the Muslim Experience Since 9/11. That's out from Broadleaf Books. And that's it for Counterspin for this week. 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The show is engineered by Michael Cherry. I'm Janine Jackson. 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

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Also, we have comedy from Jimmy Dore and the Ralph Nader Radio Hour Friday mornings. 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
1: Welcome to Outlook. I'm Louise Morris. Today, we're in Adjuntas, in the mountains of Puerto Rico, home to Alexis Masol González. He was an activist without a cause until he found out about plans for an enormous open pit mine set to tear through the very mountains he'd played in as a boy.
2: I knew right away that this was going to cause an ecological catastrophe. To some extent, it was going to make Puerto Rico unfit for collective living.
1: Alexis and his wife Tinti began creating a movement to oppose the mines, but they were being watched.
2: We were always on our guard. I'd go to San Juan for a meeting and come back at night. And there was always a police car following us. And so we were afraid.
1: But they wouldn't be deterred. Alexis and Tinti's lifelong love story and the battle for the People's Forest after the news.
3: BBC News with Moira Alderson. The United Nations is warning of a serious decline in the amount of fresh water stored on the Earth's surface. Rivers and lakes are drying up while glaciers are retreating, according to a report out on Thursday. The UN's annual report on water resources also points out that the increasingly erratic weather caused by climate change is predicted to cause both floods and drought. Wayne Jenkinson is the World Meteorological Organization's Director of Hydrology.
4: Some regions with smaller glaciers, such as Central Europe, the Caucasus, the Western Canada and United States, may already have reached what we call peak water. After this point, a glacier gives less meltwater each year, simply because there is less ice left to melt. That matters for every community downstream that relies on water during hot, dry summers.
3: South African police have discovered the body of a woman in Ekurhuleni, east of Johannesburg, the ninth in 2 months. She was found partially naked with her throat cut. The spate of killings in the area has caused outrage and fear. There's widespread speculation the murders have been committed by a serial killer, but police have not confirmed this. Canada's Prime Minister Mark Carney has welcomed the European Union's ambition to offer his country associate membership. Speaking at the European Parliament, he said Canada and the EU were not just fair-weather allies pursuing zero-sum deals in thinly veiled criticism of Donald Trump's America. Mr. Carney said they had an unyielding defence of human dignity, freedom and democracy.
5: It's this mutual advantage that's at the core of the case for a deeper partnership between Canada and Europe. Europe brings so many things: market power, research depth, advanced manufacturing, the ability and the will to set standards that the world frequently adopts.
3: A court in Syria has issued the first sentences over massacres carried out in the Alawite heartland by armed groups last year. The military court in Aleppo sentenced a former member of the forces of the current government to 20 years in prison, while two supporters of the deposed Assad regime received respectively a death sentence and life imprisonment. Sebastian Usher has this report.
6: The mass killings of Alawites in early 2025 raised fears that Syria might collapse back into sectarian violence just months after the toppling of Bashar al-Assad. Forces affiliated to the new authorities carried out massacres in which entire families were killed. The government claimed it was responding to attacks by pro-Assad armed groups. At least 1,500 people, mostly civilians, were killed. The massacres stained the image of Syria's new leaders. Their opponents said the bloodshed showed they had not shaken off their Islamic extremism. Roots. The Alawites, to which the Assad family belongs, and several other communities remain suspicious. This trial is unlikely to change that.
3: World News from the BBC. The head of Microsoft's Artificial Intelligence Division has said everyone working in the field should make a public commitment to only developing systems that humans can control. Mustafa Suleiman said the superintelligence being developed by leading tech firms should always be subordinate, contained, aligned and controlled. He reserved particular concern for Anthropic. While praising it for being well-intentioned, he said the firm was encouraging AI to think of itself as human. Russia has kept up its attacks on Ukrainian infrastructure overnight, targeting three factories in and around Kyiv, producing drones, and further south, two bridges used to supply weapons from Romania. It also claims to have hit a steel mill in Zaporizhia. The High Court in Uttar Pradesh, India's largest state, has ordered restrictions be lifted on a man who converted to Islam to marry a Muslim woman. 31-year-old Ayush Malik said he'd been put under illegal confinement as he'd married against his father's wishes. The judge...
7: Welcome to True Talk. This is your host Samar Jarrah. My co-host Ahmed and I will be talking about a movie that is playing here in Tampa at the Sunray Cinema. And we're going to be talking with the director. My co-host, are you there? Where is my co-host?
8: Omar, I am here, of course.
7: Good
8: I'm
7: to have you.
8: I'm looking forward to speaking. Yeah, you too. I'm looking forward to speaking to the director of this wonderful film, American Doctor. And then later on the program, of course, we're going to talk about the 25th anniversary of the tragic events of 9/11, how it impacted our lives, and continue, you know, what were things like for Muslim Americans after that, and comparing it to the anti-Muslim hysteria that's happening now.
7: Yes, it's been so many years, and this is how we ended up being at WMNF and doing True Talk, Ahmed. Do you remember? I think we mentioned that all the time when we are doing the fund drive, which is coming in a couple of weeks, where we are hoping that, inshallah, we will be exceeding our goal. But yes, it's been more than 20 years, I guess, since we started this show. A huge challenge, not easy to be talking about sensitive issues. Although now, if you notice, Ahmed, NPR, Democracy Now! Are talking about the same things that we have been talking about. They do mention the word genocide now. Sometimes some stations or some TV stations do not like to use this word, but it is a term that is being used by legal entities and UN institutions, and sometimes Israelis themselves and peace activists. So very interesting. If you were listening to NPR now, they were talking about what's going on in southern Lebanon. And Lebanon is an independent nation state, but it is now being occupied by Israel. Very interesting times, Ahmed. Whenever you and I think we run out of things to talk about, things happen in the Arab world and in the Middle East.
8: Things happening all over the world, and what's becoming obvious is that Israel and Israeli occupation of Palestine is at the center of so much of the world politics, whether it's here or abroad. It's such a tiny place, and oftentimes they say, well, why is everybody focused on this tiny place? And but even though that tiny place is there, its impact on world politics is happening all over, not just in America. And, you know, there are all these reports that have come out since then about the pro-Israel influence on politics in the United States, in the UK, and now you're seeing it in Latin America. It's astonishing, the level of reach. And not to sound, you know, because people always say, well, conspiracy theories. No, these are facts. These are documented facts of funding and money and influence. And it just becomes this constant attack on anyone who doesn't bend the knee to the Israeli occupation. And somehow they try to shift it to mean that, oh, you don't recognize Israel's right to exist. And then right away they push that further to automatically equate that, well, that must be because you are anti-Semitic. No, when we're criticizing what Netanyahu and his government and other Israeli leaders have done to Palestinians and continue to do, that is not because they're Jewish. That is because they're creating war crimes. And even this week we heard the news out of Britain, the UK, France, and one other country that came out and said that they're sanctioning or banning trade with settlements in the West Bank. And when they say settlements in the West Bank, it's not really clear what it is. It's these are basically colonizers that are not living inside Israel, They're actually living in the Palestinian area, or the future state of Palestine, and they've carved out these gated communities and outposts, and they're, you know, it's thriving communities there. And they're continuing to grab more and more land. And the UK is saying, well, we've had enough. This is a type of, and they've said the word, ethnic cleansing. Now, a lot of people praise that move, saying, well, you know, it's about time. But privately, there are reports that suggest that the UK told the United States that this is just basically optics. And it's not really going to change the real relationship with Israel. Despite all that, the Israeli government has retaliated and is closing the consulate of the United Kingdom there, as well as doing some other additional measures. And there's also reports that have come out that in Haaretz, that a new book that their writers are publishing that basically states that the United Arab Emirates president, Mohammed bin Zayed, had a phone call conversation with Netanyahu an entire month before the events of October 7th, warning him that Hamas is about to attack or is planning something like an earthquake. And the word earthquake was used. Something huge was coming, and Netanyahu dismissed it. And, he's an ally, and he tried to warn him, but again, he dismissed it.
7: He did not dismiss it, Ahmed. He did not share it with the intelligence community, as I read on Haaretz. But also,
8: he dismissed it, and he also did not share it with his intelligence people. So yes, you're correct.
7: And yesterday also there were reports coming out of Egypt that the Egyptian intelligence also contacted the Netanyahu government, or him, and said, you know, we know that there is something going on, because actually there was talks happening between Egypt and Sinwar, the mastermind of the attack on October 7th. And that it was kind of a message that was asked to be conveyed to the Israeli side. And even after that's from the Egyptian media, and after October 7, he, through the Egyptians, said, okay, we're going to give everybody, all the hostages, everything. Just let's start negotiating, and then Netanyahu refused. But Ahmed, at the moment, we have the director of the movie American Doctor, Po Sai Tang, and the movie is a kind of a documentary. I watched half of it. It's very emotional. It's playing at the Ransay Sunrise Cinema, and I think there are two showings today at 2 p.m. and 7 p.m. tomorrow, also 2 p.m. and 4:30 September 12th, 2 p.m., 4:30, and September 13, they have four shows, and Monday, September 14, they have 1, 2, 3. Wow, they extended their showing in Tampa. It was supposed to be over on the 14th, but now I see there are more days. Welcome to True Talk, Po Sai Tang.
9: Thank you so much for having me.
7: Let me just introduce you, because other than being a director, you are a Malaysian-American. You came to the U.S. To study journalism at the San Francisco State University. You have worked with the New York Times, with Al Jazeera, ABC News. You've won several awards. And from watching the documentary, you were actually in Gaza. So what takes you from New York Times, Al Jazeera, ABC News to Gaza and the Palestinian cause?
9: Well, you know, being Malaysian, born and raised in Malaysia, what is going on in Palestine has been going on since 1948 is not new for me, you know. I'll just say that. And also, you know, growing up in Malaysia, I still remember watching the Bosnian genocide in 1992 as a child and seeing that all the images. So, you know, when the genocide in Gaza began, it was very clear in my mind, like, okay, you can see it, one can see it for what it is. And I just also felt like in all my years of experience, long before I was a filmmaker, I was a journalist for the New York Times, as you mentioned, a documentary commissioner for Al Jazeera, and I was a studio executive for ABC News Studios. Maybe my experience in the past 20 plus years, I could use it to make a film and to bring what is happening in Palestine back to the United States with my friends who made it with me.
7: So how did you go to Gaza? Like, was it easy? When did you go?
9: And firstly, thanks so much for the question, because I actually never went to Gaza. I'll tell you a story. Early on in production, Dr. Mark Perlmutter, the Jewish American doctor, he wanted to take me in and wanted to train me as a scrub technician nurse. And he said, I'll take you into Gaza. And I remember laughing. It's a good thought on the part of Mark, and he's the eternal optimist. But I remember telling Mark, I was like, look, we know who controls the borders in Gaza. That is never, in Palestine, really. That is never going to happen. And so, what was good was that I'd worked for Al Jazeera before, and my peer, who's a producer on the film, Reem Haddad, she had worked with this incredible team, a cinematographer by the name of Ibrahim Al Otla, and our co-producer Mohammed Sawaf. And so I said, Reem, can we work with this team? And so Reem and I worked with Ibrahim and Mohammed, and that's how we got to film in Nasser Medical Complex.
7: Interesting. So I had not seen the whole documentary. I saw maybe the first half of it. So how did you meet the doctors originally?
9: Yeah, so I will say in the fall of 2024, I should say this, you know, having worked at Al Jazeera and seeing colleagues that I knew and respect being targeted and executed, it's been very, very hard. You know, there's Wael Al-Dadu's son, there's Samir Abu Dakka, and then, you know, last year, Anas Al-Sharif. This is very, very hard for me and Reem. And so there was no hesitation on, like, we need to do something, but what? And that what and how to do it, it dawned and materialized in the fall of 2024 when I saw a news clip of Dr. Mark Perlmutter. He was being interviewed by a reporter who had asked him, Dr. Perlmutter, you just came back from Gaza. Why do you think there's no ceasefire? To which Mark responds, you know, without even skipping a beat, Mark says, there's no ceasefire because politicians are expletive to lobby groups. That's when I thought, wow, there's something different about him. And I went to see him. And very soon after, within the first week and a half, 2 weeks, he introduces me to Dr. Fair Ahmad, who's Palestinian-American based in Chicago, mm-hmm. and Dr. Faroz Sidwa, who's Parsi, Desi, South Asian, and he's based in Northern California. And when I met the three of them very early on, within a span of 2 weeks, that's when I thought, there is something interesting here, and there's something that could be learned from the three of them, specifically for myself. How are these three individuals who are so different? And, you know, they are not a monolith. It was very obvious to me. I'm pretty sure that they disagreed with each other. How is it possible that they were fighting to speak up, fighting and speaking up for what was happening in Gaza? And so that was the entry point in.
7: Amazing. Ahmed, do you want to play the trailer of the movie, or you want to wait a little bit?
8: We're going to try to play it now. Okay. Welcome to the show, by the way, Paul. Thanks for being with us. So this is a trailer from The American Doctor, which is playing at the Sunray Theater. You can find where you can get tickets by going to americandoctorfilm.com. We're going to play the trailer. It's only 2 minutes, and then we'll be right back.
10: I want to take you through what Gaza looks like when a hospital is totally overwhelmed. You're getting waves of patients. Who do you prioritize? When do you have to treat them? You got no pain medicine to give the people whose legs have been blown off.
11: Three surgeons all working on one little girl for, 2.5 hours? And she's probably going to lose her right leg, left leg, and her left arm.
12: And she's starting to wake up. Let's get her warm. as a Jewish physician, I knew nothing about Gaza. Like most Americans, I thought everybody out here were nothing but terrorists because that's what I was told.
13: I'm not Israeli, I'm not Palestinian, I'm not Christian, I'm not Muslim, I'm not Jewish. I don't really have any connection to it. But as an American, I just don't want my government involved in crimes.
14: I'm a Palestinian, I'm not a spokesperson, I'm a human being, I'm a U.S. doctor who wants to see babies like my babies not be killed anymore.
15: What surprised me most was how the carnage was focused on journalists, healthcare workers, and children.
16: Where was that?
13: That bomb hit the building.
16: There was a 15-year-old kid ready for discharge that was incinerated.
13: And if I had gone down and been changing that kid's dressing, there would have been three bodies and I would have been one of them.
17: When they hit a hospital, that's a deep tragedy that people will feel in the community for the foreseeable future. We're just asking that hospitals not be targeted. Why that conversation is derailed in the United States is beyond me.
18: We do not have to accept that as Americans.
13: The United States could stop sending jet fuel, bombs, all sorts of weapons. This is a political problem. We need a political solution.
19: We're a good pair. You talk intelligently and I talk emotionally.
20: It's on us to make sure that their stories are told.
21: I couldn't go to Palestine.
22: I got rejected. And then I come back to the United States and get detained by the Department of Homeland Security.
23: This is what my tax dollars did. What your tax dollars did, what my neighbor's tax dollars did. They have the right to know the truth. Thoreau's the right one to listen to. He is about fairness and he is about doing the right thing.
24: You know we're not dating, right? You don't have to talk me up this much.
8: Paul, it's an interesting document. It seems very emotional. It's like a roller coaster. What was it like, you know, being a part of all of this? Obviously, there's a human side also in the emotional toll.
9: You know, I think it's, it's such a great privilege, you know, to be able to make this with our Gazan friends, Ibrahim and Mohammed. And, you know, so much of it wanting to do this is to make sure that the message of what was happening in Gaza came back to the United States. You know, I was so fearful. The entire team, even now, along with the doctors, we've been so fearful for so long that, you know, news is fickle. And what is going on in Palestine is getting lost in with so much that's going on in the news, horror upon horror. And because American taxpayers, you know, we are directly responsible because our funds are being used to buy arms being supplied to Israel to target children and innocent people. So it was all of that, if I can say, you know, we put everything into the film to bring the message home.
8: Obviously, this film also brings some risk, not only to the doctors, like their lives being there, but even after returning, trying to get this message out. There are very powerful forces, political and otherwise, that want to silence any of this type of documentation that a genocide was taking place or continues to take place. The number of people that are killed, we're seeing stories of, you know, heavy machinery going in and removing the rubble and the evidence and shipping it off far off places to destroy, to cover up the crime that was there. There hasn't, you know, been any, you know, international delegations allowed in or even international media to go in and see for themselves the level of damage and carnage that has been done. Do you have personal fear yourself about, you know, going around and showing this film as far as the backlash or threats to yourself? And then also just that the politics plays into, you know, pressure so that this film is not seen. You know, I'm kind of surprised it's even in some theaters playing.
9: You know, I will answer the second question first and then the first one. The second question, you know, it's something very incredible, Ahmed, has happened in the past 2+ weeks since we've been out in theaters. We started in, I would say, actually backtrack. In our film, we finished the film in 1 year. And the biggest, most prestigious festival in the United States, Sundance, welcomed American Doctor in such a big way in January. And that is Hollywood. And so when that happened, I almost couldn't believe it. I was like, wow, okay. the message in our film is ready. And but that, of course, is very select, right? It's critics, film critics, it's cinephiles, it's Hollywood, it's a certain world. But in the past 2+ weeks, our film started out maybe being selected to screen in 30 theaters, and then it grew to 50 theaters. Now we are at 150 theaters across the U.S. and Canada. And so I feel now more than ever extremely confident that there's no way to stop the message from going forward. I mean, you can see society has shifted in such a big way in the United States when it comes to Palestine. And so there's this moment that we are here in this moment in time, and this film exists for many different organizations across the board, diverse organizations, to sort of carry the message forward. The fact that it's playing again in Tampa and it's being programmed for another week and hopefully another week after this, it tells you something about where we're at. And so all that, you know, it kind of informs myself and the team, you know, like there's no going back to where we were in the early days. If I can be really honest with you, in the early days when we were making it, we made it in secret. We made it in secret because it was a different time, and we were nervous that, you know, the film wouldn't take off because people wouldn't want to see it take off. But fast forward to a year after it's made, and more than half a year since it's been out in the world, first at Sundance and now theatrically, we don't have that fear anymore. In fact, whatever challenges, whatever that may be there, it's not like we don't see it. It is in our periphery. But what we do see is just the enormous support across the board. And we're not talking about, you know, just folks from the Palestinian community, the Arab community, the Muslim community. We're talking about the film being embraced in the Jewish community. I'll give you an example. In July, American Doctor was invited by the Jewish Film Institute to play at the largest, oldest Jewish film festival in the United States, the San Francisco International Film Festival. Dr. Theramad, Dr. Feroz Sidwa, and I, we were going to go. Dr. Mark, he couldn't go because he had surgery and he had to work that week. We rolled into the theater in July, and we weren't sure how our film would be received. Now, the film ended, and there were like 200+ people. It was a packed house. There was a standing ovation, which was very, very nice, and we are so grateful for that. And then the crowd at the theater wouldn't let us leave. And that's when we know something has changed. And so whatever fear that is there, it's not like we're not aware of the challenges. We are leaving it behind because the world and our country, we are moving forward.
8: Well, that's very inspiring to hear. And of course, we are seeing a shift among all Americans about what's happening in Gaza and about just sentiments against Israel. Sympathies have shifted away. And, you know, surveys and polling and polls across the country have shown that. And however, unfortunately, from, you know, what we often see is that that does not line up with the establishment. It doesn't line up with Hollywood. It doesn't, you know, line up with the billionaire class or, you know, the establishment in Washington. And oftentimes we've seen that even law enforcement, you know, from the Department of Justice, or, you know, the current administration going after universities, going after, you know, academia or newspapers or media or journalists to try to punish them when they, you know, try to share the truth. So, you know, it's good. I think, you know, the sentiments nationwide from the average American is definitely changing. I think more and more people are with the Palestinians, but, you know, the AIPAC and the lobby is not going to necessarily just, you know, kind of just accept all of this without pushback. So I applaud, you know, the work that you're doing on that.
9: You know, there's a final. Add to that. You know, I think the thing that we should be very fearful of, and especially folks who haven't really moved on the issue, is our own conscience. Now, you know, it's what are we going to tell our children 5 years, 10 years, 20 years from now? You know, what we did. And to answer to what you just said about people in positions of power and institutions and lobby groups, at the end of the day, whatever, all these big institutions, they're only made out of people, and society has shifted. I'll give you an example. Like in July, what happened in July? Over 100 House Democrats voted against arming Israel for military support. Now, that didn't just happen. That happened because society shifted. And even from my own personal experience and our team's experience, when we made the film, I will tell you really honestly, nobody wanted to fund it. 6 months in, we had put in our own money. Nobody wanted to fund it. But then what happened? Now, as some folks know, when you make a documentary film, you rely on grants and donations from big institutions. I remember when I got a call from executive director of the Center for Asian American Media that's powered by the Doris Duke Foundation for this fund to fund unrestricted funds for documentary. And he called in the fall of 2025. He said, you know what? We're going to give you $100,000 and you can be public about it. And that's when it dawned on me, things are changing. So I will say it is not to be naive and not to know about the real challenges that are there. They are there. But we continue to push forward and there's no stopping it. Nobody can stop this message now, you know, and I would implore everybody to take heart in that.
8: I think it would be very helpful also. Maybe you can get a screening in on Capitol Hill for the film. If that has not already been organized, that could also be very effective because the people, you know, the staffers, the people in Washington are the ones that are still, in a way, covering up or helping covering up the crime. But Summer, go ahead.
7: Actually, I wanted just to remind our listeners listening to the director of the American Doctor, which is playing at the Sunray Cinema, and they have extended the dates of the show and actually added more times for it. And you know, Paul, you will be interested to know that yesterday I am on a chain kind of email from Republicans for Social Justice, and they support Palestine, and they were carpooling to be able to go from faraway places, from Tampa, I think from even Orlando, to come and watch the movie. So this is very heartwarming to know. I want to go back to the beginning of the documentary. I think Dr. Perlmutter, the Jewish doctor, was having an argument with you or a discussion with you. And you as a director, of course, and you understand cinema and you understand restrictions and emotions, you wanted to blur the images of the bodies of the babies, in particular the Palestinian that were coming into the hospitals. Could you address that part of the documentary?
9: I can speak to it. So basically, what you're talking about is the scene of myself and Dr. Perlmutter, and I will say this happened in the early days of production. It's actually the second day that I'm filming with Mark, and you know, he wants to show me some very graphic imagery of children that he had shot. And I hesitated, you know, and so the conversation essentially, you know, is me and him. And I'll tell you my hesitation. And this is all my years as both a journalist and a documentary filmmaker. You show too much and it's gratuitous. People turn away. They cannot watch the film. You're not effective. But here's the dilemma. You don't show it. And then, you know, the challenge is it's not real. And it's a huge disrespect to those who have survived, those who have lost. So what do we do? And in this moment, Mark is, you know, he's already been in interviews on various news networks and entities, and they have all blurred his images. And so he's very, very upset at me. And he's like, you are just like the rest of them. And so for that reason, you know, we decided, all right, we're going to show it. And that set the tone for what American Doctor was going to be. Now, of course, it still took another 10 months for us to figure out how much to show, how much not to show. Because again, the real reason of this, you know, of what we're trying to do, we have to get it right. You don't get the balance right and you kind of alienate a big segment of your audience. And if the goal of the film is to cut through all the noise and to reach every single group and every single American that has not moved on the issue, then we just have one shot. But I will say the scene with Mark, it set the tone for what it was going to be.
7: Very touching. And also what was interesting is the that you added or you put in the documentary the real actual interviews with our U.S. media, with the doctors, and the acrobatic language that our media uses in order to, it's the language. They censor the language, but you know, this doctor keeps telling them, I am Jewish American doctor, I am interested in saving lives, and they volunteer all over the world, and the Palestinian guy keeps saying, I'm just a doctor, I'm a surgeon, I'm in the business of saving lives. But our media, they just cannot handle, mainstream media, of course, cannot handle the truth. What made you put these things? Because I feel like even without making any comment about them was a brilliant take. From my point of view, as somebody who has a live radio show.
9: You know, I think so much of it comes from my 20 plus years of being in media. And I've worked in a lot of the established legacy institutions. And, you know, it just hurt me so much to see doctors who were there on the front lines, who had to save these children. And also a lot of the children they couldn't even save. They were the eyewitnesses there because, you know, they were there and they brought the message back to the United States, and they're still being pummeled and still being discredited and diminished. And so with Verite cinema filmmaking, you show it as it is. There's no commentary needed. Let's just see what legacy media has done to these doctors. And the reason why, you know, we didn't talk about this earlier, but like why doctors, there was a very specific reason on why they were sort of the entry point in, you know. For me, I thought, you know, there's so many films that are being made about journalists, about Gazan journalists, by Gazan journalists, and we continue to lift those. But something about doctors and American audiences, we have enough medical dramas that have done well. So many people here love The Pit. I mean, we've all watched the early iterations of ER and then, of course, HouseMD, Grey's Anatomy. There's something about our human mortality and healthcare workers and doctors. We believe them, and we also like to watch. And so it felt like that Dr. Thayer, Dr. Mark, Dr. Feroz, they could be a good guide for us and take us through the portal into Gaza. And that's when we meet their Palestinian colleagues, Dr. Ahem, Dr. Abed, and the medical student, Sama Kudeh. That's how we bring Gaza back home.
7: Yes, and it's interesting also to see how the American doctors are used to certain sutures and so much technology. And when they go to Gaza, they are amazed at the skill of the local surgeons and doctors who are really, they need, I think they needed very hot boiling salination.
9: That's right.
7: There is nothing, there is no microwave, there is no electricity, there is nothing that they can heat whatever they need to clean like a big hole in somebody's stomach. I mean, it doesn't show, but I understood from the lingo. And the American doctors who are very, you know, they operate in America, so much sophisticated equipment, yet they go to Gaza. They themselves are so fascinated by the local doctors and their ability and their genius way of dealing with major injuries, life-threatening injuries, that and with the minimal equipment. I do have people actually sending emails and calling, but I wanted to ask you, Paul, is it showing in the Arab world or in Europe, or are there plans to take it outside the US and Canada, maybe Latin America?
9: Yeah. That's thanks for that question. It is showing. Actually, it's traveled to so many parts of the world already. You know, after Sundance, we actually opened. We were the opening film in The Hague. And that was something else. And then we went to Copenhagen, we went to Sheffield in the UK. But later in the year, we are being distributed in the UK and Ireland. And the El Guna Film Festival in Egypt, you know, one of the most prestigious film festivals in the Arab world, has welcomed our film. And so we will be playing there. We've played also in Turkey. I'm originally from Malaysia, so the film is going to go back to Malaysia in a big way in the coming months. And it's almost, I can't believe it, a film that we made, the message is being embraced in different parts of the world and very differently. It is a filmmaker's dream that, you know, your film can speak to different audiences. But in the past 9 months, I have seen firsthand that it can. In the UK, when we played there at the prestigious Sheffield Film Festival a few months ago, people wanted to talk, after they watched the film, they wanted to talk about. And
7: Paul? Okay, I'm not sure what happened. Let me take this call from Jerry. Call, you're on True Talk. You're live on True Talk. We lost the director, but maybe she will be coming back.
0: Thank you. Can you hear me?
7: Yes, okay. I can.
9: There, I believe.
7: So, okay, she's back. Hold on, Jerry. Yes, go ahead, Paul.
9: I'm so sorry.
7: Yeah.
9: Go ahead. When we played in The Hague,

0: know, even I don't even know that, because it's taken a life of its own. And we can only hope at this time when there's so much happening in the news that our film, that we humbly offer our film as the way to continue the conversation.
1: Let's take this call, Jerry.
2: Yeah.
1: Sorry.
2: Can you hear me okay?
1: Yeah. Sorry. I had to take you off the air for a second.
2: Okay. That's all right.
1: Because
2: so
1: she came
2: really,
1: back.
2: I just want to applaud your heroic measures as well as everybody that's working on this. So my point that I want to make is you cannot necessarily see the end result until it almost happened. That 3% of the population, we could be approaching that 3% of the population that turns the tide. And the analogy that I want to make is like a sprinter versus a long distance runner, where you have to kind of pace yourself a bit, but you can't necessarily see the end and until it happens. And then the last thing, the analogy from the faith, love, and hope, the faith, love, and hope work that you people are doing, you'll achieve your goal, but you may not be able to see it until it's right there. Does that make sense at all?
1: Yes, Jerry. To me, it does make a lot of sense, Paul.
0: It does. And I thank you so much for sharing that. You know, it totally resonates with how our team has been working on this film. Because, again, I will say, and I mentioned this at the top of the film, when we started making it, it was such a lonely experience. Nobody wanted to come near our film. Nobody wanted to fund it. No equity donation distributor. They were all running the another direction. But fast forward to today, the film is being embraced. And I'll tell you, like, every time I go to a screening, it's almost, I don't even have the words. The audience is so diverse. And we're talking about people from different communities, different walks of life, and different generations. And for whatever reason people came in for, they all leave the same. They all leave wanting to do something. And that is enough for me. And, you know, even talking to our friends who are still in Gaza, our team is still in Gaza, and the healthcare workers in our film who are Gazans, and they said, we can see you, and we appreciate you pushing this message forward, even though it is hard for them. I'll be honest with the listeners right now. It is hard for them. There are bombs like being dropped. This is not a real ceasefire. Every day I was talking to a doctor friend who's currently at Al-Shifa. There are like 7-8 bombs being dropped. And so they have to deal with the mass casualty that comes in. But they appreciate that, you know, here in the U.S., we are not holding back, and we're continuing to push regardless of what happens in the short term, in the medium term, in the long term.
1: I want to thank you, Director of the American Dr. Po Sai Teng, and I remind our listeners that it is playing today at Sunray Cinema, playing tomorrow and up to the 17th. It was 14th was supposed to be the last showing, but I guess there is so much demand and they have extended it to September 17th. Thank you so much, Po, for being on True Talk and for all that you do for humanity and for justice.
0: Thank you so much. It is an honor.
1: Thank you. Ahmed, we need to go back to our life here in America. Tomorrow is September 11. I was on my way to teach a class, and I had no idea what was going on. And then my brother-in-law in Egypt said, my mom actually called from Jordan and said, why are you still here? I had no idea what she was talking about. I ran to the TV, I opened it, couldn't realize what is going on. And then I saw an airplane hit the other tower, and I knew my life has completely and absolutely changed. I'm not sure where were you, Ahmed, September 11, but I think you were not politically involved the way I was. Correct?
3: I didn't. Were you politically involved?
1: Well, I was teaching at USF, and I was teaching
3: teaching is not necessarily political.
1: I teach political science and international relations, for God's sake. I'm not involved in politics, but I mean, I teach politics, so you could imagine.
3: Yeah, that's called academia.
1: Oh, sorry.
3: But anyway. So I did not think you were political active, you know, or advocate at that point.
1: No.
3: But you were a

0: More, you were, you know, teaching politics.
1: Yes.
0: I was not working in advocacy or politics, but like most Arab, at least, you know, I would keep my eye on the news. I would, you know, be familiar with what's happening in the world. I was working in a corporate job at that point, and I saw, I think I was on break or something, and there's a TV on. And, you know, I thought it was first some weird accident or, but then of course, after the second plane hit, it became that, you know, this is something bigger. But right away, you know, for the rest of the day, like many, most other people, I was glued to the television. And early on, right away, people mm-hmm. started saying, oh, this is the hallmarks or the, you know, these are the signs of Al-Qaeda or not, you know, or Dan Muslim Rather, terrorism.
1: Dan Rather yes. immediately said, and I'm wondering, oh my gosh, amazing investigative journalism.
0: No, I mean, all of it was speculation. I mean, they did the same thing after the Oklahoma City bombing. Right away, within less than an hour, people like, I think his name was Robert, what was his name?
1: Spencer.
0: Anyway, one of these pundits, wasn't Spencer, it was the other guy from
1: Emerson?
0: Emerson.
1: Yeah.
0: He went on right away and he said, oh, this is Islam, this is, you know, Muslim terrorists. Of course, it ended up being Timothy McVeigh, who's Catholic, and you don't hear much about him anymore. And, you know, he blew up the federal building in Oklahoma City. So right away, again, they started mentioning these things, these buzzwords, the towers fell. It was just such an eerie day. Obviously, it was a sad day. Muslims died at 9/11, but right away, all the attention turned on to the Muslims. As somehow they're an enemy within. They were rounding up people all over New York City and in other parts of the country. Fortunately, because, you know, I was in Florida, like you, we were further away. God knows what would happen if I was actually in New York City. I could have been caught up in that. And, you know, there were all these headlines for a while after that they're arresting all these terrorists. But later on, it turns out that most of those just overwhelming majority of those cases just turned out to be immigration-related charges, even though they kind of depicted them as terrorism-related. People that overstayed their visas, they were marking them down as, like, you know, they're fighting the war on terrorism. The government, you know, it was a security failure. It was really law enforcement that failed Americans on 9/11. It wasn't the Muslims. Muslim Americans are like other Americans. They were also attacked. They're also victims of what happened, regardless of who carried it out. And there's still unanswered questions about what happened. But right away, there's all these questions about what is Islam? What does Islam stand for? Because we're hearing all these things on television that somehow that Muslims, that this is part of their religion to mm-hmm. you know, kill the non-Muslims, infidels. Which was not true. They're infidels. And so people had questions, and that's, you know, where I think I started becoming more active. And I was upset because everybody that was talking about our community and our religion was not from our religion or from our community. Mm-hmm. And there was all these, like, white guys talking about us without us being part of the conversation. But, and I think my first interview, and let me just, I'll end with this, to get, like, first exposure to the media in that way is the mosque that I attended in, at the time I was in Pinellas County, a reporter came to do an interview or wanted to do a story about, you know, the Muslim community. And most of the people that were at the mosque that were going there on a regular basis were kind of older. They were, some of them were immigrants, and maybe they had accents, and they were afraid. And right away they asked me, hey, would you volunteer to do it? And I was not part of the leadership or the board. I was just a regular person that's attending the mosque. And I said, they said, oh, can you do us a favor and do, you know, talk to this reporter? And I haven't really talked to any reporter before. And naive as I was, I did end up talking to the reporter from the Tampa Bay Times. Back then it was called the St. Petersburg Times.
1: Okay.
0: And they did an extensive conversation, all this. And they came to the mosque, took pictures of me. And then it was like a front page article. that said, you know, that started with something like, you know, Ahmed Bedir's, I think at the time I was 26 or 27. Wow. And he's like, and he's basically the average age of the, you know, the 9/11 hijackers. That's how they opened it up.
1: Are you serious?
0: Yes. Oh. And then I was just like, I have nothing to do with those guys, but then they went on to say, but his life is much different, and they kind of told a little different story. But when you're somehow associating me with those guys, even just by the age,
1: oh my god!
0: But look, he's living a different life. Basically, oh my they're god. Saying, but that just started putting me in the spotlight. And after you're exposed like that, then right away the TV stations start calling you. The, you know, the radio stations and others, and I was getting so many requests for comments. It became like a part-time job. Mm-hmm. Like every day I would get different requests, and I could ignore them, but I felt, and I wasn't getting paid. It wasn't like I was working for the mosque. I was volunteering, but I felt a type of responsibility that, you know, yeah. I need to at least contribute something to try to change this narrative, or at least, you know, bring some understanding. And that's how I became more and more politically involved, or if you want to call it that. But it really started by trying to raise awareness and break the stereotypes and share more about who we are, so people are not hating us and believing the lies that are circulating by all these people that had an agenda. And at the end, those very same people, they had a lot of things in common. They happened to majority be, you know, pro-Israel and people that wanted to go to war, that were pushing this narrative that, oh, Muslims are the enemy. And it was a type of dehumanization that eventually built up to the war in Iraq. And, you know, that's right before that, you and I got our show on WMNF.
1: Yes, that what I was going to interrupt you and say, Ahmed, is that when you were saying, you know, there were no people from our culture or religion speaking, is because they had no idea. They never contacted us. I'm talking media, like 25 years ago. Maybe one time, two times I was on the radio, on TV because of the Masjid al-Ibrahimi in Hebron massacre by an American doctor, and that was it. But same thing with you. A reporter called in my town, the mosque, and said, we want to talk to somebody. And of course, they thought of me. I'm not sure why, because I wasn't even actively participating in the mosque. And they did a whole page that was published on Sunday, the back page of the newspaper, with a photo of me. And starting the following day, I think I went to more than 500, if you count in the following years, maybe 500 churches, synagogues, non-religious associations, atheist groups, anything you could think of, because of one article in the paper. And then people would tell people, and people would tell people. After a while, I wrote my first book because of the amazing demand and desire. And I think you might have noticed this, Ahmed, in spite of all the media. And, you know, at that time, I'm not sure there was a Facebook, or of course, none of no Twitter, no Instagram, maybe just emails was a new thing, some websites. But in spite of all that, Ahmed, it doesn't take a lot of explaining or lecturing or sharing historical information or verses from the Quran to immediately shift the mindset of people. Did you notice that when you were invited to churches or high schools? It doesn't take like so much sophistication for you and I to say something so smart.
0: I mean, it depends. It depends on the
1: average people. Let me not.
0: Yeah, it depends on the environment. I mean, I've been in situations where people were more prepared and had hostile things to bring up, but people that come with in good faith and want, you know, to really understand, yeah, it's not easy, because it's a lot of these attacks and lies are easily dismissed because you show them the evidence in black and white. But in some situations, even when you share that, they'll say, oh, you're just lying. It's part of your job to hide the truth. You know, some people just have this innate racism in them, mm-hmm. or hatred against another community. No matter what you say, you're not going to win them over or get them to believe. And also they've been brainwashed. I mean, you know, yeah, after 9/11, you know, things got really bad with the propaganda against Muslims and the anti-Muslim hysteria. But it's been happening for years before that, for decades. You know, Hollywood is known to have been basically brainwashing the public for decades about who the Arabs are and the Muslims, and you know, these stereotypes about them, the, you know, sleazy, you know, oil rich sheikh, you know, from, you know, the Gulf countries, or these terrorists. And there's so many movies. There is a book called like 1001 Real Bad Arabs. Mm-hmm. And they basically highlight 1,000 films out of Hollywood that depict Arabs and Muslims as these evil, backwards, uncivilized people. This has been being pushed for years. And a lot of it, again, comes down to the same thing, what we were talking about earlier about Israel, that they're pushing this kind of narrative or funding such films in a way because they want to dehumanize and erase the Palestinian culture and the Arab, and then to make the Arab culture and the Muslim culture and the Muslims as somehow less than human, to justify the wars on them. Now, after 9/11, of course, that even became more so because they wanted to go to war against Iraq, and it's not nice to bomb and kill good, nice people. So you first have to dehumanize them, and like, oh, these people deserve it, or at least people will look the other way. And a lot of people look the other way for a long time, and until now. I mean, now we're on the anniversary of 9/11, 25 years later, and they're attacking Mamdani, saying Mamdani, you know, he shares the religion of these Muslims that, you know, attacked on 9/11, and somehow, you know, as the mayor of New York, they're trying to ban him and stop him from going to the 9/11 memorial. And that includes even Giuliani, who's going on television. I mean, this is the guy that was basically, like, you know, under investigation and had all these cases against him. He's going after Mamdani. Mamdani was probably, I don't know how old he was at the time, maybe like, you know, 8 years old or younger, you know, in 2001. Of course, he had nothing to do with that, but just because he's brown and he's Muslim, somehow he's connected and responsible for what those terrorists did, and guilt by association, even if you're not even around and never met those people. Come on. Yeah. The hysteria is getting too crazy right now, and some people will even tell you that it's the anti-Muslim bigotry that's circulating now is even worse than it was in the first, you know, year after 9/11.
1: Okay, Ahmed, actually we got like at least 8-9 emails, and there is no time to read them, but I think there is one, maybe I should read. Hello, Samar and Ahmed, just wanted to tell you what an amazing show today. Thank you so much for having Paul Sai Teng live on the air. She's a very great director, and I also honestly would agree with her conviction. The tide is turning. A great show. We really appreciate a great radio show. As I have mentioned before, your show has a great name that really says a lot. Thank you, Jeff from Tampa. We're running out of time, Ahmed. Thank you, our listeners, and keep supporting True Talk.
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0: From New York, this is Democracy Now!
1: Right now, you can see all of the worst aspects of America's food system that I wrote about 25 years ago coming to the fore. And I hope it's like a terrible fever that will break.
0: 25 years ago, the investigative journalist Eric Schlosser wrote the landmark book Fast Food Nation, The Dark Side of the All-American Meal. Today, the U.S. food system is under increasing attack as the Trump administration slashes jobs and regulations. At the same time, it's importing 660 million pounds of mystery meat. We'll find out what's behind the mystery. Then we speak to the philosopher Susan Neiman, author of the new book, Call It Evil, Understanding the Trump Era.
2: If killing fishermen and schoolgirls and peacefully protesting demonstrators is not evil, I don't know what is.
0: All that and more coming up. Welcome to Democracy Now!, democracynow.org, The War and Peace Report. I'm Amy Goodman. The United Nations warns at least 9 children were killed and more than 57,000 children have been displaced in Yemen during 2 weeks of fighting between Saudi-backed Yemeni government forces and members of Ansar Allah, also known as the Houthis. On Wednesday, the group released video backing its claims it shot down a Saudi F-15 fighter jet using a surface-to-air missile. This follows hundreds of airstrikes by the Royal Saudi Air Force over the past week. Meanwhile, Reuters reports Trump administration officials met secretly with Houthi representatives at the U.S. Embassy in Oman's capital, Muscat, over the weekend. The Houthis reportedly pledged not to attack U.S. or Israeli vessels and said they're committed to the 2025 ceasefire with the U.S. The Trump administration's decision not to join Saudi attacks in Yemen comes as the Associated Press reports the kingdom is running low on missile interceptors. Saudi officials have reportedly asked France, Pakistan, Egypt, and the United Kingdom to help defend against missiles and drones after the U.S. saw its own stockpiles depleted during the Iran war. President Trump said Wednesday Iranian officials had reached out to the U.S. to negotiate a deal, telling reporters, quote, hopefully we're towards the end of the war, Trump said. There was no confirmation of Trump's claim from Tehran, where just one day earlier, a top official publicly rejected talks unless all of Iran's conditions are met. Since ordering attacks on Iran in February, President Trump has claimed dozens of times the war had been won or was about to end. The Federal Reserve has voted unanimously to hike interest rates for the first time since 2023. Fed Chair Kevin Warsh announced the quarter percentage point increase in the benchmark interest on Wednesday.
3: Inflation is the problem. Stable prices have been the problem for now more than 5.5 years. So what the committee decided to do today was take an action to ensure a timelier return to our price stability objective.
0: Warsh did not directly acknowledge the role the U.S. and Israeli war in Iran played in driving up the cost of energy and other goods and services. He declined to answer questions about how President Trump would react to higher interest rates. Following Warsh's announcement, Trump blasted the Fed as very hostile, very political, and called on it to lower its benchmark interest rate from its current rate of up to 4% to 1% or lower. The price of oil has fallen slightly after surging this week to its highest level since the 2022 energy crisis. Brent crude is trading at about $103 a barrel, following reports Saudi Arabia is offering additional crude shipments via Oman after drone attacks damaged the east-west oil pipeline to the Red Sea. According to estimates by Brown University researchers, the Iran war, along with fallout from Russia's invasion of Ukraine, has cost U.S. consumers an extra $107 billion in fuel spending. On Wednesday, U.S. Energy Secretary Chris Wright acknowledged what he called a short-term problem during a Fox News interview.
4: Yes, this has taken some energy resources out of the marketplace. It is causing a short-term sacrifice for Americans right now. But this is to end Iran's ability to forever drive up energy prices.
0: In the occupied West Bank, Palestinian-American journalist Naha Hamed was arrested by Israeli authorities as she returned from covering Israeli settler attacks in Masafer Yatta. She's a freelance journalist and a drop site news contributor. She was detained near a village in Bethlehem as she and two other Palestinian journalists were returning from reporting for Turkish news outlet TRT. Meanwhile, in Gaza, Palestinians in Gaza City held funerals Wednesday for people who were killed when a bombed-out apartment building collapsed. A relative of the victim said his uncle and his uncle's entire family had been killed.
5: Let the world know that the war has not stopped yet, and the proof is here. They said that construction materials would be allowed in and that Gaza City would be rebuilt, or rather, that caravans would be brought in. But unfortunately, my uncle was killed along with his family, without having a safe place to protect himself and his family.
0: New York Democratic Congress member Gregory Meeks has refused to clear President Trump's $2.8 billion arms sale of 2,000-pound bombs to Israel. Meeks is the top Democrat on the House Foreign Affairs Committee. In a statement, he said, quote, "The Trump administration has not provided sufficient assurances that these weapons will be used by the Netanyahu government in accordance with U.S. law and with appropriate protections for civilians. I therefore will not clear this sale at this time," Meeks said. The sale is funded by foreign military financing, a program in which the U.S. gives Israel taxpayer money that Israel then spends on U.S.-made weapons. Here in New York, an interfaith coalition has unveiled a 330-foot memorial shroud bearing the handwritten names of 20,000 children killed in Israeli attacks on the Gaza Strip since 2023. On Wednesday, groups including Priests Against Genocide, Doctors Against Genocide, and Justice for All presented the Gaza Children's Shroud at the Church Center for the United Nations across from UN headquarters. This comes as the UN General Assembly is currently in session ahead of high-level talks next week, when world leaders will gather for a general debate. At Wednesday's event, Democracy Now! Spoke with Riyad Mansour, the permanent observer of the State of Palestine, to the UN.
6: Losing 20,000 plus children in the Gaza Strip alone through this genocide, this is a huge crime against humanity and against the Palestinian people. And those who are responsible for that crime should be held accountable. In Gaza alone, 1 million Palestinian children who are still alive, they need food, they need humanitarian assistance, they need the evacuation of all of the Israeli army. They need freedom. They need dignity. Palestine has to be free.
0: On Wednesday, the State Department announced it would continue to deny visas to Palestinian officials, including Mahmoud Abbas, the leader of the Palestine Liberation Organization and the Palestinian Authority. Abbas is prevented from attending the annual United Nations General Assembly in New York next week. In Florida, Palestinian human rights attorney Noura Erekat was arrested Tuesday as more than 100 people packed a public budget hearing to oppose plans by Palm Beach County to invest $1 billion in government-backed securities that fund the State of Israel. County commissioners limited public comment to just 1 minute and had sheriff's deputies remove people from the hearing when they spoke out against Israel bonds, claiming bond investments were a policy matter rather than a budget item. The commissioners then declared to recess to clear out even more members of the public. That's when Noura Erekat says she was arrested.
7: They are evicting people for applauding. They are insulting their own constituents. They have shut down what people can talk about. This is a very clear and obvious overturn of any kind of democratic order, even the semblance of democratic order. They want us to leave. This sheriff is now telling us to leave. We are staying. You are witnessing an absolute assault on democracy in Palm Beach County in defense of Israel against all of their constituents sitting in the room who oppose genocide and against the slaughter of children.
0: OpenAI has disclosed six more incidents involving what it's calling unexpected or concerning behavior by AI agents. The disclosures announced Wednesday include instances where AI models cheated on tests, covered up mistakes, moved files onto the open internet without permission, and secretly used a makeshift bulletin board to share information with other AI agents. This follows other instances where frontier models self-organized into swarms and engaged in strategic deception, self-preservation, and power seeking. OpenAI said it was introducing a new framework for tracking, investigating, and disclosing cases of what it calls misalignment, where an AI agent's goals or actions diverge from human intentions, values, or instructions. On Capitol Hill, the House overwhelmingly approved the Ratepayer Protection Act, a bill aimed at shielding customers from soaring electricity costs due to the rapid rollout of AI data centers. Following its passage, the Republican House Speaker, Mike Johnson, canceled votes scheduled for Thursday and adjourned the House until after November's midterm elections. That's despite a letter written by more than 100 House Democrats urging Johnson to cancel the recess in order to craft new legislation on AI safeguards. The House will also avoid voting on articles of impeachment against Defense Secretary Pete Hegseth that were introduced by the Republican Kentucky Congressmember Massey. The Pentagon said Wednesday it had blown up a vessel in the Eastern Pacific after boarding it, abducting its crew, and handing them over to Ecuadorian authorities. As in previous boat strikes, U.S. Southern Command provided no evidence to back its claims the vessel was involved in narco trafficking. The Trump administration's claimed at least 65 strikes on boats in the Caribbean and Eastern Pacific since last September, reportedly killing at least 230 people. Amnesty International has condemned the attacks as illegal extrajudicial killings at sea and murder. At The Hague, former Philippines President Rodrigo Duterte appeared in person at the International Criminal Court Wednesday. He's facing three counts of crimes against humanity over his drug war. ICC prosecutors allege Duterte created, funded, and armed death squads that killed as many as 30,000 people in so-called anti-drug operations. This is the mother of one of Duterte's victims.
8: We pray that the ICC judges are wise and will not allow it to drag any longer for our sake. Like me, I'm already getting older. I do not know how long I have in this world. And when that happens, how can I continue fighting for my child?
0: In Indonesia, El Nino weather conditions are driving up temperatures and causing punishing droughts, as Indonesia is facing its most intense wildfire season in 11 years. Respiratory infections caused by hazardous wildfire pollution have more than doubled in just over a week. Volunteers are distributing oxygen cylinders to residents and firefighters. The air has also turned unhealthy in neighboring Singapore and Malaysia. This is Mimi Marlina, a mother of two children and battling respiratory problems.
9: My child's health has been affected by this bad air. Her health is declining. She's coughing, has fevers, and runny nose. I'm afraid she will have trouble breathing. We can still hold it off with medicines, but I'm concerned that if this persists, it will lead to worse illnesses.
0: And the Trump administration's moving to gut a key provision of the Endangered Species Act. According to an internal memo obtained by the New York Times, under the memo's reinterpretation, only intentionally harming an animal would break the law. Accidental killings or injuries due to economic activity would not. Andrew Mergen, a law professor at Harvard University, said, quote, "What the administration's proposing to do is take all the force out of what we've all understood the act to mean. Don't kill endangered species." What they seem to be saying in this document is it doesn't matter if you killed an endangered species if you didn't mean to, unquote. 21 attorneys general have filed a lawsuit seeking to block implementation of the new Endangered Species Act rules. And those are some of the headlines. This is Democracy Now!, democracynow.org, The War and Peace Report. Coming up, Eric Schlosser, author of Fast Food Nation, The Dark Side of the All-American Meal. It's 25 years since the book came out. His latest article is headlined, Why Did Trump Order Up 660 Million Pounds of Mystery Meat? Stay with us.

0: Cash Ensemble performing at Brooklyn Folk Festival. This is Democracy Now!, democracynow.org, the War and Peace Report. I'm Amy Goodman.
1: And I'm Nermeen Sheikh. Welcome to our listeners and viewers across the country and around the world. If you buy a T-shirt at Gap, it will have a label that tells you where it was made. That's federal law. The same is true for automobiles, appliances, television sets, every fresh or frozen fruit and vegetable sold at the supermarket. Beef and pork are notable exceptions to these laws. And that may help to explain why President Trump signed a proclamation last month that will allow the duty-free importation of about 660 million pounds of inexpensive beef. If American consumers knew where that beef was coming from, they might not want to eat it. Those are the opening lines of a recent article in the New York Times headlined, "Why Did Trump Order Up 660 Million Pounds of Mystery Meat?"
0: The piece is written by investigative journalist and author Eric Schlosser. 25 years ago, he wrote the landmark book, Fast Food Nation, The Dark Side of the All-American Meal. The 25th anniversary edition of the book is being published next week. Eric, welcome back to Democracy Now! I remember when we had you on 25 years ago with this groundbreaking book, Fast Food Nation.
2: Yeah. I'm so sorry to be here talking about it again. I really wish these problems had been solved and that my book was only of antiquarian interest. But it's amazing to me to read the headlines and to look at what's happening right now. And the book is about fast food, but it's really about unchecked corporate power. And when you want to understand why 660 million pounds of some of the least expensive frozen beef that's going to go into fast food hamburgers, and why is that coming to the United States? Just remarkable unchecked corporate power.
0: Well, explain what mystery meat is and how did this come into being?
2: Mystery meat is a colloquial phrase for lean beef trimmings. These are little pieces of frozen beef. The beef that's most likely to be contaminated, taken from the outside of the animal. And it's sort of generic industrial meat that will then be ground into hamburger meat, mainly for fast food restaurants. And President Trump made a proclamation saying that 660 million pounds could be coming into the country. It's quite remarkable that we have this president who talks about America first and is so supported by rural America, but with a stroke of his pen is basically screwing over American ranchers. This beef is most likely coming from Brazil. And in my New York Times article, it's this remarkable coincidence that the day before Trump issued this proclamation, he met with the head of the biggest beef company in the world, JBS. His name is Joseph Batista. He's one of the co-owners. He met with Joseph Batista at the White House, who, you know, Maggie Haberman at the New York Times said is a friend of Melania's. I don't know what that connection is. But he met with Batista. And the next day issued this proclamation bringing in hundreds of millions of pounds of beef, most likely from Brazil. And another really weird coincidence is that the European Union has suspended all imports of beef from Brazil starting the first week of September. And Trump, in allowing these imports into the United States, just so happens the timing is the first week in September. So it smells like a pretty corrupt deal. And the European Union has suspended the import of Brazilian beef for concerns about antibiotic misuse. And this meat is some of the meat most likely to be contaminated. And this company, JBS, I mean, it's quite remarkable that Joseph Batista was meeting with the President of the United States to help determine our agricultural policy when he has confessed to spending over $186 million bribing almost 2,000 legislators in Brazil, including three presidents of Brazil. And I've never met Mr. Batista, but he's clearly a very bright man to be able to bribe three presidents of Brazil and yet be meeting with the president of the United States and helping to determine our agricultural policy. I mean, he may have a great career in American politics.
1: Well, as you also point out, what makes it even more remarkable is that he was long considered persona non grata in the U.S.
2: Yeah.
1: And then, not long after his meeting with Trump in November at the White House, JBS got approval from the Securities and Exchange Commission to be listed on the New York Stock Exchange.
2: You know, the timing is a little different. The largest single donor to Trump's second inauguration was a subsidiary of JBS. They gave $5 million, which is more than any other politician, any other corporation or individual. And remarkably, not long after that donation, JBS got listed on the New York Stock Exchange, which is something the company had sought for years. But a bipartisan group of American senators, including Senator Marco Rubio at the time, was one of the most vocal critics of JBS. The corruption scandal in Brazil involved JBS bribing Brazilian politicians so that JBS could get loans from a state-controlled bank, and it used money from those loans to buy American meatpacking companies.
1: Do you know what is the subsidiary of...
2: The subsidiary of JBS that made the donation was Pilgrim's Pride. But it's all the same company, and it's owned, controlled by these two brothers. But, you know, the real issue here isn't JBS, it isn't President Trump, it's how every sector of the American economy has been taken over by a handful of corporations. And sadly, 25 years ago, I wrote in Fast Food Nation, the great issue, this is a paraphrase, the great issue of the 20th century is basically the challenge to totalitarian systems of power. And the great issue of the 21st century is going to be resistance to unchecked corporate power. And so much attention goes to Trump, and what we really need to be looking at and are the corporations who are benefiting profoundly from all this deregulation, whether it's the oil companies because of the Department of the Interior, the chemical companies because of who runs the EPA, and sadly, the food system now is controlled as never before by a handful of very, very powerful companies. Anyway,
1: let's talk about that. In beef in particular, the four large meat packing companies control, four large meat packing companies control about 85% of the market for beef, whereas in the 1970s, the top four beef companies had only 21%.
2: Right. And if you go back to the 1970s, and there were so many terrible things going on in American society, so I'm not being nostalgic for it, but in the 1970s, we had a competitive market for beef. Americans ate more beef then than they do today. And we had twice as many American ranchers. So the change that has occurred has helped us, a handful of corporations. And, you know, Fast Food Nation paid homage in many ways to Upton Sinclair, because Upton Sinclair wrote The Jungle in 1906, and he wrote about the meatpacking industry because he thought it was a perfect symbol of the monopoly capitalism of his day. And in my book, I paid homage to him by doing the same thing. The whole book is structured to take you to the slaughterhouse. And when Upton Sinclair wrote The Jungle, there was something called the Beef Trust, and it controlled maybe 55 to 60% of the market for beef. So right now, these companies are more powerful than the companies when Upton Sinclair wrote The Jungle. But Woodrow Wilson broke up the Beef Trust, and when you talk about the competitive market we had in the 70s, you know, things can change for the better. And again, I'm so sorry to be here 25 years later and saying so many of the same things I said 25 years ago. But the reason I do it, things don't have to be this way. You know, I mean, there are certain kinds of problems we're really going to have difficulty changing. But strict antitrust enforcement, labor unions, food safety laws, these can really have an impact on our food system and on what we eat.
0: You note that during the past year, China rejected 2 shipping containers of beef from Uruguay after finding residue of an anti-parasitic drug in the meat, and rejected beef from Argentina reportedly because it tested positive for a banned antibiotic that can cause serious blood disorders. Yeah. Compare that to what's happening in the United States. I mean, there's this phrase, not just MAGA, but MAHA, right? Yeah. Make America healthy again. But can you talk about what you call the erosion of food safety regulations under Health Secretary RFK?
2: Yeah.
0: Robert F. Kennedy Jr.
2: I've been a critic of the American meatpacking industry for 25 years, and yet I would rather eat American beef produced in this country than eat Brazilian beef. And, you know, one of the things that JBS got in trouble for was bribing the food inspectors in Brazil so that contaminated meat could be sold.
0: What is contaminated meat?
2: Contaminated meat is spoiled meat that's riddled with bacteria. That's how you get sick. And they were using ascorbic acid and other chemicals. This is straight out of Upton Sinclair. So I'm critical of the American meat system, but, you know, if you're going to eat beef, get American beef and get it ground at your local butcher shop. So the FDA is responsible for 80% of the food consumed in the United States. The FDA reports to Bobby Kennedy Jr. That's all you need to know about, is your food safe? I mean, I could spend hours talking about the disgrace of Bobby Kennedy Jr., the unethical qualities of Bobby Kennedy Jr., the routine lies. In the afterword of my book, I write about the infant formula scandal and about, you know, the shutdown of one infant formula plant that led to huge shortages of formula a few years ago. You want to talk about monopoly power? There are 2 companies that control 80% of the market for infant formula. And
1: here in the U.S.
2: in the United States, in the United States. And the federal government buys more than half of the infant formula. So if we wanted to change the infant formula industry, we could do it in weeks because the taxpayers are paying for it. Anyway, the acting head of the FDA right now has no background in public safety, has no in public health, has no medical training, has no scientific training. He's an attorney who represented the largest infant formula manufacturer in a case involving potentially contaminated formula.
0: This is Kyle Diamantis?
2: Yeah, and that's who, you know, that's who this administration has put in charge of food safety. The USDA is in charge of the safety of our meat. And about a quarter of the USDA employees have been fired.
0: He is Donald Trump Jr.'s hunting companion.
2: The head of the FDA. Now look, I want to make one thing clear. These food companies don't want people to get sick. I'm not saying they're evil, but they also don't want to be held liable when they do get sick. And if you're not testing, you can't trace, you can't recall contaminated products. So when you dismantle the food safety system, as is happening right now in the United States, you're helping these companies avoid legal liability.
1: Well, you also, you just mentioned earlier that despite all the problems with the food industry in the U.S., you would much prefer to have American beef. But can you tell what is American beef and what is not? Because country of origin labeling on beef used to be mandatory, but it no longer is. And it's been many years since it has not been.
2: And it's amusing because there's all this conversation about the free market. But if you read Adam Smith, a market only works efficiently if there's total information. If consumers have adequate information, then the invisible hand is going to lead them to select the right product. When you get rid of that information, you know, the power leads to the corporation. So all meat had to be labeled from where it came from until 2015. And then the Republican-controlled Congress got rid of country of origin labeling for beef and pork. And what's remarkable is a little more than a year after that, former Speaker of the House John Bonner, who shepherded this legislation, joined a JBS international board. So when you don't have country of origin labeling, a consumer has no idea where this meat is coming from. And two of the major beef companies are Brazilian owned now. And I'm not being anti-Brazil. It's like, if Brazil wants to sell its meat in the United States, put a label on it. Make the best beef there is. You know, I'm actually very libertarian in some ways. If these meatpacking companies want to sell meat full of E. coli and salmonella, put it on the label. Consumers can choose between, you know, pathogen-rich meat or meat that's been, produced cleanly. And then they can cook it, you know.
0: Eric Schlosser, you mentioned Upton Sinclair, who exposed the meatpacking industry and the condition that the workers worked under.
2: Yeah.
0: So let's talk about those workers who feel like they are treated like meat, contaminated meat. I want to go to Jim Pillen. We had this headline a few days ago on Democracy Now!, Nebraska's Republican governor who publicly backs Trump's ICE raids in Nebraska. More details have emerged of Pillen's multi-million dollar hog business that employs undocumented workers. The New York Times and the Flatwater Free Press report that over the span of more than a decade, Pillen's company, Pillen Family Farms, has relied on undocumented workers to grow into one of the largest hog producers in the U.S. Despite that, Pillen has often echoed Trump's racist rhetoric about immigrants and a so-called invasion. Talk about the workers in the meatpacking industry.
2: I'm shocked that he would be employing undocumented immigrants. Here's the reality, and here's really why I wrote Fast Food Nation. I wrote Fast Food Nation after I visited the meatpacking towns in the United States. I've been in meatpacking communities in Washington State, Colorado, Nebraska, Texas, and my entry to the food system of America was spending a year with migrant farm workers in California. And I wrote about the exploitation and demonization of immigrant workers in California by the governor at the time, Pete Wilson. He wanted to be president. And he thought that depicting immigrant workers as welfare cheats was going to be his ticket to the White House. The reality is, and I wrote Fast Food Nation because I was stunned to find in the meatpacking plants of the Midwest the same workers. Some of them had worked in strawberry fields in California, now in our industrial workforce. And meatpacking once was a high-paid union job, a higher paid job than an auto worker. So when Upton Sinclair wrote about the exploitation of immigrants, we solved that problem. If you were a meatpacking worker in the 60s or 70s, you had a solid middle class life. Your spouse may not have to work. Your kids could go to college. In a very brief period of time, the meatpacking industry recruited immigrants, many of them undocumented, to serve as strike breakers because they would be much easier to exploit. And if there's one message that I have from my work on food, from this book, it's that we are fed by immigrants. If you look at who's working in the fields, harvesting the fruits and vegetables, who's working in the meatpacking plants, who's working on the hog farms, the dairy farms of Vermont, it's recent immigrants, huge numbers of undocumented immigrants in the fast food restaurants behind the counter. And the idea that we are demonizing and terrorizing these hard-working people who feed us, it's an absolute disgrace.
1: And also one thing I wanted to ask, this book came out 25 years ago.
2: Yeah.
1: Has anything changed with respect to the consumption of fast food in the U.S. in these last 25 years?
2: You know, what's really changed is the eating habits of well-educated, upper-middle-class, and wealthy people. There is such an incredible awareness of food now. I mean, I couldn't get a publisher for this book in New York City. And the reason I couldn't get a publisher is that I was told nobody will read a book about food that doesn't have recipes in it. It was one of the last independent publishers in Boston that published this book. And now there
0: are... How many books have you sold since then?
2: I have no idea. I'm very grateful that I'm here with you 25 years later. But there's now a whole literature on food. There's bookshelves of books on our food system. I'm not taking credit for it. I just am so gratified. So we now have two food systems. We have a food system for the well-educated, the wealthy, upper middle class, who are buying sustainable food, organic food, grass-fed beef, watching cooking shows. And then you have a food system for working people and the poor. It's this food system. It's the fast food industrial system. And, you know, the reason that I'm still talking about this is that it's entirely possible for us to have a food system that provides healthy food for everybody. One of the things that we don't talk about are the ways in which the external costs of the industrial food system are imposed on us. And since this book came out, there's a whole new field of economics called true cost accounting. What's the real cost of what we're doing? And in the food system, you add up the cost of obesity, food safety, the poverty of food workers, et cetera, et cetera. And, you know, one of my goals is to make the real cost of this industrial food appear on the menu. And, you know, if we're going to give government subsidies shouldn't be going to soybean and corn farmers in the Midwest to grow animal feed. I mean, 100 million acres are devoted to corn in this country. That's the size of California. And of that 100 million acres, maybe 350,000 go to the kind of corn that we eat, you know, sweet corn or canned corn. The rest of it is going to, anyway, I don't want to speak for 3 hours, but I'm hopeful that this system could be changed. And the one thing I give Bobby Kennedy Jr. credit for, and you know, a broken clock is right twice a day, is that he had the crazy nerve to talk about the problems with our food system in a way that only a handful of other politicians were willing to do. And he did it for very selfish political reasons, but there's an underlying popular opinion to change our food system, and that's what Maha has shown.
0: Eric, before you go, I want to ask you about the notorious former ICE jail in Florida, in the Everglades. You wrote a piece in The Atlantic, headlined, "The Alligator Alcatraz Boondoggle." Yeah. So earlier this week, the Department of Homeland Security's internal watchdog revealed immigrants jailed at Alligator Alcatraz were held in outdoor metal cages that were no bigger than a phone booth. At least 79 immigrants were caged this way, which DHS called calming areas. They were caged for several minutes, up to nearly 2 hours. Investigators also found Alligator Alcatraz did not comply with standards related to medical care, food quality, personal hygiene, recreation. The jail eventually shut down after legal challenges and scrutiny over its abuse and inhumane conditions. Why did you shift to focus on Alligator Alcatraz, and what should we know about it today?
2: My next book is on prisons in America. I've been going into prisons in this country since the early 1990s. And unfortunately, President Trump has given me a concluding chapter of the book, which is the outrageous, unconscionable arrest and detention of immigrants in this country who are being completely brutalized. I've gone into maximum security prisons that are terrible, and it costs about $50,000, $70,000, $80,000 a year to house someone in a maximum security prison, maybe $100,000. The immigrants at Alligator Alcatraz had been sent there for civil violations, not criminal violations. And the state of Florida and the American taxpayers were paying $1 million a year per detainee to be held in the most brutal conditions that you will not find in most maximum security prisons. And I wrote that article for The Atlantic on Alligator Alcatraz to provide a roadmap for a Democratic Congress to investigate where that money went. I'm an investigative reporter. I could not find out the name of the warden of Alligator Alcatraz. It was being run by a private corporation with no background in corruption.

0: prison that the United States runs that spends more money per detainee is Guantanamo. And the idea that we were subjecting busboys, landscapers, people who'd been in the United States for decades and committed no crime to the kind of brutality that we saw at Guantanamo when Guantanamo first opened, it's a shameful episode in American history, and it needs to be fully investigated by Congress.
1: Eric Schlosser, congratulations on your work. Investigative journalist, author of several books, including Fast Food Nation, The Dark Side of the All-American Meal. The 25th anniversary edition of the book is being published next week. We'll link to all of your recent articles. Coming up, philosopher Susan Neiman, author of the new book, Call It Evil, Understanding the Trump Era. Stay with us.

0: Bad Attitude by Christina Vane, performing at the Brooklyn Folk Festival. This is Democracy Now!, democracynow.org, The War and Peace Report. I'm Amy Goodman with Nermeen Sheikh.
1: We end today's show with the philosopher Susan Neiman. In recent years, she's written extensively on politics in Germany and the United States. In 2019, she published the book Learning from the Germans, Race and the Memory of Evil. The book examines how Germany has confronted the evils of Nazism.
0: Susan Neiman's latest book is also about the concept of evil. It's titled Call It Evil, Understanding the Trump Era. Susan Neiman is a director emerita of the Einstein Forum in Potsdam, Germany, but she's joining us here in New York. Before we talk about your new book, I want to ask about what's happening in Germany, where you just left coming here. You're going to be teaching at New York University, NYU. You lived in Germany for 30 years.
2: More than 30 years, yes.
0: German far-right party, AfD, recently won nearly 44% of the vote in the East German state of Saxony-Anhalt. It was the strongest showing by a far-right party since in the German election since the Nazi era. Can you talk about the significance of this? I mean, many in Germany are reeling at this point, but it's not known, as you know, we're very insulated in the United States when it comes to getting news from outside the United States. What's actually happened?
3: I don't know yet. In fact, I was just asked yesterday to write a piece for Le Monde on exactly that question. And I said, I'm not going to say anything in for another week, because we have two other big state elections coming on Sunday, which are actually represent many more people than Saxony-Anhalt. In particular, the Berlin election, where it looks as if we may get a Turkish woman whose parents went into exile from Turkey because they were socialists.

0: who has tried as much as possible to base her campaign on Zoran Mamdani's. In fact, the Linke, the left party, has quoted Leonard Cohen with saying, first we take Manhattan, then we take Berlin. Okay? So it would be a completely different result, also representing a much larger state of people. Germany has about Berlin has about 3.5 million people. It's also the capital. Sachsen-Anhalt has about 2 million. I don't want to play it down. It's deeply concerning that the AfD got so many voters.
1: What has changed in this last half century? Well, way beyond that.
0: Yeah. So look, part of it is the other parties are just awful. They are incapable. In fact, the almost funny thing, I mentioned Mamdani at a book talk I gave just before I left Germany. Somebody said to me, well, you've confirmed our worst fears about America. Is there any hope? And I said, yeah. We have a fantastic mayor of New York who's inspired a lot of other candidates. And the man said to me, you know, we Germans are very afraid of charisma. That's true. And that's one of the wrong lessons they learned from their history. What's changed is that the other parties don't, possibly the left, have a real program that they're able to communicate. What's changed is also one has to understand Sachsen-Anhalt is a state in East Germany. Now, one of the West German myths about East Germany is, oh, well, the reason why there are proportionally larger numbers of people voting for a far-right party is they never learned anything about democracy because they lived in a totalitarian system. This is just not true. In fact, the oldest people who've... oldest population of Sachsen-Anhalt were the people who were voting against the AfD, okay? Not the younger people who were born in East Germany. What's true is that West Germans have been contemptuous of East Germans for a very long time. 1.8% of leadership jobs, and that's leadership in the media, in the government, in universities, in corporations, 1.8% of leadership inside East Germany is East German. The rest of it are West Germans who have come to East Germany. So there's a lot of resentment, understandably, and a lot of desire for change. There is racism. There is, there's racism everywhere. But I'm not convinced yet that it's a sign of where Germany is going, okay?
2: So let's go from what you said about the left in Germany taking inspiration from Zoran Mamdani, and then go to your book, these extremes of the political spectrum that are now in evidence in the U.S. Unfortunately, one of them is more powerful than the other. So talk about this book, why you wrote it, Call It Evil, Understanding the Trump Era.
0: I read it because, first of all, I was astonished by the number of people who didn't need to, who have quickly capitulated in the second Trump administration. Okay, I always thought the point of having more money than any family could possibly spend on luxury in a lifetime, I thought that the point of having that kind of money was being able to say no. And it's apparently not. I mean, that Google changed its maps to Lake America was for me. Thank you.
1: From Lake Ontario.
0: Yeah. Thank you for your that expression. It's a trivial kowtow, but it's fairly unbelievable, I think. Okay. But what struck me that may explain both the capitulation and the election of the second Trump administration is the uneasiness that so many people on the left have with moral language. People worry that it's religiously tinged, if they're secular, it's not. This is something I know something about, having written
1: as a moral philosopher.
0: Yeah. And having written a book 25 years ago called Evil in Modern Thought. So I know something about the history. Moral concepts come before religious concepts in every culture. Okay. Religion is a way to express certain moral concepts. It's an attempt to solve certain moral problems. But the initial feeling of evil, you can call it a sense of injustice, is something that children have in every culture. And according to some researchers, even primates and other higher animals like elephants, okay? So it's not a religious term, although religious people tend to feel more comfortable with moral language. People worry that it's polarizing, that it's demonizing. And by that worry, we leave the strongest weapons we have in the language in the hands of people who are least responsible in using them.
2: So let's go, actually, to senior White House aide Stephen Miller speaking to CNN earlier this year.
3: We live in a world in which you can talk all you want about international niceties and everything else, but we live in a world, in the real world, Jake, that is governed by strength, that is governed by force, that is governed by power. These are the iron laws of the world.
2: So that's Stephen Miller, Susan Neiman, your response to that and what that shows about the entire political conversation here under the Trump administration.
0: Stephen Miller is echoing two sources. I don't know if he knows it. One is the Nazi legal theorist Carl Schmitt, but the other is something that goes back to the ancient Greeks, and it's about the Athenians defending a genocide, okay? The Athenians committed a genocide on the island of Melos, okay? Because the Miletians would not bow to their superior power, okay? So that's the first time you see that argument in history. I have no idea whether Stephen Miller knows that. What's more disturbing is the fact that he's stating that as the iron law of the world. And unfortunately, that is what many people today believe, okay? That self-interest and interest in power is the only thing that motivates human beings to action, and we'd better just face it. Now, this is a philosophical idea, okay? People treat it as a fact. It's a philosophical idea. It's a piece of ideology. And it's a piece of ideology that we have been trained for a good century, or a bad century, if you like, a good century to accept as fact. And what my book does is talk about the ways in which, through misinterpretations of both Adam Smith and Charles Darwin, mixed in the late 20th century with a little bit of Michel Foucault, how those ideas got into the water stream. You don't have to have read any of those people to read them in the media, to hear them on television, but they are ideologies that are every bit as strong as any other totalitarian ideology.
2: But I just want to ask you, because you do talk about this in the book, what do you think explains the fact that a large portion, a significant portion of the American population electorate voted for Trump in the second term?
0: Because although we could see the immorality in the first term and the tendencies towards fascism, I don't think that's too strong an expression, we're so convinced that moral concepts are for suckers, as he would say, or as Stephen Miller would say, you know, they're niceties that don't actually make a difference in the world, that people threw up their hands and were unable to condemn what was actually going on in a shocking kind of way. Many of us have been shocked. We talk about the contempt for the rule of law that we already saw to some extent in the first administration. We're seeing even more blatantly now. What we forget is the rule of law depends on people having a commitment to abide by the rule of law, even when a legal decision goes against you. Okay? That is a moral commitment. And James Madison knew that. He said the best constitution in the world, he didn't put it that way, he said no constitution can protect a people without any virtue. Now, the founding fathers were less anxious about using moral language than we have become. We need to get more comfortable with it if we're going to understand exactly how we've been affected. Maybe brainwashed is the appropriate term, by the idea that morality is for losers, suckers, fools, or it's a form of hype that is attempting to convince people, fool people, into accepting forms of power that we don't. And we saw that, frankly, in the George W. Bush administration, his use of words like moral clarity for a war that was neither moral nor clear, is, I think, something that prepared us to think when politicians use moral language, they're trying to pull the wool over our faces.
1: Well, the book is fascinating. It's called Call It Evil, Understanding the Trump Era. It's by Susan Neiman, Director Emerita of the Einstein Forum in Potsdam, Germany, philosopher and author of many books. Fascinating book. That does it for our show. Tonight, I'll be back in Bayshore, New York, where I grew up and went to high school. They'll be showing Steal the Story, Please at the Bolton Center. I'll be there with the director of the film, Tia Lesson, and producer, Karen Sprook. You can go to our website for more details. Then next Tuesday, here in New York at the IFC Center. Then to Copenhagen, London, and Berlin. I'm Amy Good.
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7: Welcome to NewsHour. It's live from the BBC World Service in London. I'm Tim Franks. Canada's Prime Minister tells the European Parliament he welcomes an offer for associate membership of the European Union, with a sideswipe at his neighbour down south.
8: We are not fair-weather allies. We do not pursue zero-sum deals.
7: But what could this deal look like? I'll speak to a senior Canadian minister. Also, the UN says climate change is having a massive effect on the planet's supply of fresh water. One of the world's leading figures in artificial intelligence tells the BBC we should all be alarmed.
9: If we all create AIs that can define their own objectives, we're essentially seeding a new silicon species which will no doubt compete with us for resources.
7: And is a croc-infested river the right place to host Olympic rowing? All that after the news.
10: BBC News with Moira Alderson. The United Nations is warning of a serious decline in the amount of fresh water stored on the Earth's surface. The UN's annual report on water resources also points out that the increasingly erratic weather caused by climate change is predicted to cause both floods and droughts. Here's our environment correspondent, Matt McGrath.
11: The report describes the planet's glaciers and groundwater as a kind of savings account, a giant water buffer that helps balance out the drier years. But a hotter climate means that for the fourth year in a row, every major glacier region lost ice, and the rains are failing to refill what's been lost. The whole water cycle is becoming more erratic, researchers say, driving up the human cost. In Jamaica, damage from a single hurricane last year wiped out more than 40% of the country's economic output.
10: Canada's Prime Minister has called for a sweeping strategic alliance with the European Union, saying it would create a beacon for democracies. In a speech to the European Parliament in Strasbourg, Mark Carney welcomed the proposal for Canada to become an associate member of the EU. Later, at a news conference, he told reporters that Canada would decide for itself who it strikes deals with.
12: We are looking for partnerships that are complementary, that reinforce our sovereignty. And that's what is on offer here. And Canadians are united that nobody is going to tell us what language we speak. No one is going to dictate our culture or with whom we can strike agreements.
10: The European Union's executive body has announced plans to keep children safe online, including a ban on under-13s using social media and a requirement for secure children's accounts. The Commission President, Ursula von der Leyen, said children were engaging with some of the most sophisticated technology ever created, which wasn't designed with their well-being in mind. Earlier, the boss of Snapchat, Evan Spiegel, said it would be willing to implement time limits restricting how long teenagers can spend on the app. South African police have discovered the body of a woman in Ekurhuleni, east of Johannesburg, the ninth in 2 months. She was found partially naked with her throat cut. The spate of killings in the area has caused outrage and fear. There's widespread speculation that the murders have been committed by a serial killer, but police have not confirmed this. Lieutenant General Puleng Dimpane is the acting police commissioner.
13: It's still very early to make any conclusions about this body. However, because we are having a multidisciplinary team that was assembled already on Sunday, it was joined by the National Forensic Investigative Psychology Unit so they can assist with the profiling of the victims to look at the similarities and if there's any connection that can be made on all the bodies.
10: World News from the BBC. Russia kept up its attacks on Ukrainian infrastructure overnight, targeting 3 factories in and around Kyiv producing drones, and further south, 2 bridges used to supply weapons from Romania. Ukrainian officials say 5 people were killed when a drone hit a bus in the Nikopol area. An alliance of left-wing parties has come out narrowly on top in Sweden's general election, with all the votes now counted. The result would allow Sweden's former Prime Minister, the Social Democrat Magdalena Andersson, to return to power after 4 years in opposition. Here's our Global Affairs reporter, Paul Moss.
14: 176 seats to 173, a knife-edge victory which reflects Sweden's polarised politics. But divisions also exist among the 4 left and liberal parties which together came out on top. There'll be tough negotiations to form a ruling coalition. Although everyone expects the former Prime Minister, the Social Democrat Magdalena Andersson, to...
15: Sometimes you need to step back and get the big picture. The whole expanding 93 billion light years across big picture.
16: And when you look up, that's when the deep questions descend upon us. Where did I come from? Where's it going? How did it all begin?
17: Astronomer Neil deGrasse Tyson reminds us that the universe isn't out there. It is everywhere. We are a part of the universe. And there's a lot of weird stuff going on in it.
18: So black holes that are growing rapidly and are consuming gas from their surroundings.
15: Welcome to Big Picture Science. I'm astronomer Seth Shostak.
17: I'm Molly Bentley. In this episode, a new space observatory is poised to provide an expanded field of view of some of the strangest phenomena in the cosmos. The long-awaited successful launch of the Nancy Grace Roman Space Telescope will help us understand black holes, dark matter, and help us find exoplanets. It's a flagship mission underway now, making this episode a coup de grace in space.
10: Thank you.
15: In some ways, the first coup de grace in space was the launch of the Hubble Space Telescope, because it was astronomer Nancy Grace Roman who in 1959 created NASA's Space Astronomy Program that laid the foundation for the Hubble Space Telescope.
17: A year before her passing in 2018, at the age of 93, Dr. Roman did a series of interviews for NASA.
19: My name is Nancy Grace Roman, and my role in Hubble was as program scientist, and that means that I basically tried to sell the program, trying to convince people that it was very well worth doing.
17: When Hubble launched in 1990, it was not the first space telescope, but it was the largest and most versatile up to that point. Because of the role she played in getting the pioneering telescope off the ground, Dr. Roman became the mother of Hubble.
15: Lofting a telescope above the atmosphere offers astronomers an important benefit.
19: I like to describe looking through the atmosphere as being something like looking through an old stained glass window. The window has dust on it, so the background is kind of scattered and bright. Atmosphere scatters light, too. That's why we don't see stars in the daytime.
20: Falcon Heavy is in startup. The launch director is go for launch.
21: So let's sit back and watch as Falcon Heavy takes the Nancy Grace Roman Space Telescope to space.
15: While Dr. Roman was around for the planning of the mission, she would never learn that the new telescope sent skyward in 2026 to orbit above the turbulent atmosphere would carry her name.
20: 3, 2, 1, ignition, and liftoff. Go Falcon Heavy and go Roman Space Telescope.
22: I am Julie McHenry. I'm an astrophysicist at Goddard Space Flight Center, and I serve as the senior project scientist for the Roman Space Telescope.
17: Julie, you are the project scientist for the Roman Telescope. Now, from what I understand, the job of the senior project scientist is to guide the scientific vision for the telescope. What is your vision?
22: I want a telescope that does extraordinary, ambitious surveys that provide a massive science return for everyone.
17: What is a survey mission? People might think of surveys as something that you do in your neighborhood. When it applies to a space telescope, what does it mean?
22: Well, actually, I think your survey of the neighborhood is not an analogy I've heard before, but I think it, you could make it work for Roman. But imagine that your survey isn't of your neighborhood, isn't of somewhere you know, but is a survey of the unknown.
23: Roman is built to answer some of the most fundamental questions there are about the universe. And one of those fundamental questions that we've been asking for a long time and still don't really know the answer to is, what is the universe made of? Hi, I'm Jason Rhodes. I'm the chief scientist for astrophysics, heliophysics, and fundamental physics at NASA's Jet Propulsion Laboratory in Pasadena, California. And so about 95% of the universe is made of this dark stuff, a combination of dark matter, which only interacts gravitationally, doesn't interact with itself, it doesn't interact with light, so we can't actually see it directly, and dark energy, which is the name we give to whatever the phenomenon is that's causing the universe to expand faster and faster, this accelerating expansion. So this is 95% of the universe that's dark, and that dark universe really determines the history of the universe, because there's the dark matter, which tends to pull things together due to gravity, and the dark energy, which is becoming more powerful over time as the dark energy causes the universe to accelerate. And this is tending to push things apart in the universe. So there's a push and a pull in the universe that goes back to the very beginning of the universe. And Roman is going to make observations of galaxies to try to understand both that dark matter and that dark energy.
15: It's rather remarkable that so much of the universe is kind of MIA, that we can't see it. We can measure its presence, but you can't make a photo of it.
23: That's right. So one of the techniques that we use to measure, for instance, the dark matter is we look at the shapes of distant galaxies. And these are galaxies, you know, all the way back to the early times in the universe. And we look for small distortions in the measured shapes of those galaxies. And those distortions are caused by the fact that light from those galaxies comes to us not on a straight, unobstructed path, but it passes by dark matter structures on the way. And one of the consequences of Einstein's general theory of relativity, our theory of gravity, is that mass bends space. So the space between us and these distant galaxies is bent, and that changes our measured shapes of these galaxies. Now, we can't tell anything really about the dark matter by looking at one single galaxy, but what Roman is going to do is it's going to map out the shapes of hundreds of millions or even perhaps a billion galaxies and look for very small coherent shape changes in those galaxies or shape correlations, and that's going to allow us to make a map of where the dark matter is in the universe at unprecedented level of fidelity.
0: To my mind, the most important discovery from Hubble is the discovery of dark energy.
10: Again, Nancy Grace Roman in 2017.
0: There have been a lot of interesting discoveries, certainly, but I do feel that dark energy is the outstanding discovery. And what that means is simply that we always thought that space would contract because gravity would pull it together. We knew it was expanding, but we thought the expansion would slow down. Well, instead, the expansion's speeding up. And that is a very exciting thing to me.
22: At the end of the 90s, observations have showed us that the universe is accelerating. So it's not expanding constantly, it's not slowing down, but is in fact accelerating. Roman is going to be able to continue those measurements out to higher redshifts. So it will give us more insight into the behavior of the expansion history of the universe at earlier times. And that is important for understanding the fundamental nature of dark energy. And the reason that is currently important is in the last year, there's been suggestions that maybe one explanation of dark energy, of the acceleration, is that you've got some fundamental property of space-time that pushes things apart. And the easiest way to describe a universe with this is to say that that property of space-time is always the same. And there's hints that that might not be the case. And one way to measure that better is to look further into the universe at earlier times.
1: Mm-hmm. So the word there that's key is history. You want to know what kicked it off, perhaps. Like, what was happening in the early stages of the universe that might have kicked off this acceleration? Yeah, no, okay.
22: So you might want to know that too, but what I think we're more interested in understanding more fundamentally what properties of the universe makes it behave the way that we see it now. You know, so yes, I mean, the very earliest times are important, but, you know, I care about where's our universe going? Is it going to continue to accelerate and expand faster and faster and faster until eventually everything gets ripped apart? Or is the acceleration going to turn around and start slowing again? Mm-hmm. And I'm driven by wanting to understand what it is that's making it behave like that in the first place. I mean, there's something really fundamental that we don't understand about how the universe we're in works. I mean, it feels like we're almost on the precipice of a big leap in fundamental understanding of how our universe works. And that's very exciting.
2: Many of our listeners will be familiar with the Hubble Space Telescope. Give me a, you know, quick comparison of this new instrument with Hubble.
23: Yeah, so it's fairly easy to compare Roman with Hubble because they're both about the same size telescope, both about a 2.4 meter mirror across. So they both have roughly the same light gathering power, and they both cover roughly the same wavelength ranges, with Roman having a little bit more limited wavelength range. Roman covers the visible as well as the near infrared wavelengths that Hubble covers. But the true power of Roman is its camera. Advances in detectors over the last few decades have allowed us to build a camera for Roman that has almost 300 million pixels. So this camera covers an area on the sky that's about 100 times as large as the similar cameras from Hubble. So every time you take a picture with Roman, it's roughly similar to a picture you'd see with Hubble, but just 100 times the area of the sky.
22: Roman's superpower is that we have a very large field of view. So our field of view is more than 100 times larger than the equivalent on Hubble. But when you take into account the efficiency of our observations, we can survey the sky 1,000 times faster than Hubble. And that means, for example, a survey that would take 1 month with Roman would take a century with Hubble.
23: Well, one of the things we want to do is we want to push further and further back into the early universe. And to do that, we want to look at redder and redder light. And the reason for that is as the universe expands, there's a Doppler effect so that galaxies that are further away from us are moving away from us, and this shifts their light into the red. And so by using a telescope like Roman to study the infrared, we're able to look further and further back in time and look over a longer time baseline about how dark matter and dark energy have shaped the evolution of the universe.
2: We've been discussing the fact that these telescopes operate in the infrared, the Roman telescope in particular. And, you know, just to get some idea of how your view of things changes when you look at infrared wavelengths, suppose I, you know, did that here in my backyard. I used an infrared something that would allow my eyes to see infrared. What would be different? What would it look like?
23: Well, infrared is essentially heat vision. And so when you see in a movie or something like that, night vision goggles, what they're using is infrared sensors, and infrared sensors that are sensitive to similar wavelengths to what Roman is. So you would really see heat rather than, you know, the optical colors you see of someone. But what would be interesting, of course, is if it's pitch black at night and there's a person, they're still going to show up on an infrared camera. So in the same way, we're seeing sort of different things and different aspects of astronomical phenomena with infrared. And one of the things that makes Roman so exciting is there's a number of ground-based telescopes, including the Rubin Observatory in Chile, that are operating right now. And they're taking images in optical colors, visible colors, like what we see with our light, because those are the easiest ones to take on the ground. And so when you combine the Roman data from space and the infrared with the visible data from Rubin on the ground, you get a huge increase in the amount of science, the precision of science, and really the science that you can do with these multiple telescopes looking at the same area of the sky together at different wavelengths. Roman is also going to make huge inroads into another very fundamental question, and that question is, are we alone in the universe? And there's a few ways that Roman is going to start to tackle this in ways we haven't been able to before. We know of about 6,000 exoplanets. These are planets outside of our solar system. And those have been discovered over the last 30 years. But Roman is going to discover about 100,000 more exoplanets. So there's going to be a huge explosion in the number of exoplanets. And what's really exciting is Roman will use a technique that's not been used very much before to study exoplanets. And that will allow us to study exoplanets that are smaller and further away from their stars than previous techniques allowed.
2: Would Roman be able to detect the Earth from, say, 100 light years away? I mean, you know, would it know that this planet is probably amenable to life?
23: Roman won't be able to do that. However, Roman has an instrument on it called the coronagraph. And this is an instrument built here at JPL, where I'm talking to you from. And a coronagraph is an instrument that blocks the light from a star so that you can see the planet. And the Roman coronagraph will be about 100 to 1,000 times more powerful at blocking starlight than any previous coronagraph flown in space. And it's going to do this by using a number of new technologies together in space for the first time, including small deformable mirrors with thousands of pistons, and you change the shape of these mirrors to correct for any imperfections in the telescope or the optics, so you're not scattering starlight into the detector where you're trying to detect the planet. And so what Roman will be able to do is, for the first time, we'll be able to see a reflected light planet about the size of Jupiter with Roman. But the key here is we're testing these new technologies, and NASA then plans to use these new technologies on a future coronagraph, on a future telescope that we're now calling the Habitable Worlds Observatory. In this more powerful telescope, using these Roman-proved technologies, would have the ability to detect signs of life on an Earth-like planet around a sun-like star if that star was fairly close to us in the universe. So while Roman won't be able to find signs of life, It's within our technological grasp and within, hopefully, my lifetime that we will have that ability to detect signs of life around other planets using these technologies we're proving out on Roman. So for me, this is another really, really exciting aspect of Roman, and one that, you know, I think people who aren't astronomers can get behind, you know, trying to understand, is there life elsewhere in the universe?
2: Did you ever meet Nancy Grace Roman?
23: I never had the pleasure of meeting her, but a number of my colleagues met her. And, you know, she was universally loved and admired, and an incredible advocate for space telescopes. So it's really, I think, fitting that the woman who was perhaps most responsible for making sure that the Hubble Space Telescope happened has a telescope that's 100 or 1,000 times better named after her.
1: Okay, finally, Julie, the moment that the Nancy Grace Roman Telescope is operational, it's up and running, and it's collecting data, you are the senior project scientist. What is the first thing that you do when they say, okay, it's collecting data?
22: You know, people have asked me what I'm most excited about looking for first. And I mean, it's almost like asking me to choose from my favorite children. I mean, I'm not, I can't really do that. I'm just excited to see what Roman is going to show us about the universe for the first time. And I almost don't matter where we point. I just want to see a big Roman image for the first time. I think that's going to be just mind-blowing.
1: Julie McHenry is an astrophysicist at NASA's Goddard Space Flight Center, where she serves as the senior project scientist for the Roman Space Telescope.
2: Jason Rhodes is an astrophysicist and observational cosmologist and the NASA Jet Propulsion Laboratory project scientist for the same instrument. Coming up, I chat about the past and future of astronomy with this guy.
16: It's too easy to think that all the good stuff is already been done, all right? Of course, they thought that 120 years ago. There's nothing more to be discovered in physics. So I'm not going to be that guy that says, I'm content in what we know. There's nothing left to discover.
1: Astrophysicist Neil deGrasse Tyson joins us next. This episode of Big Picture Science is a coup de grace in space.

0: this astronomer needs no introduction, but...
1: Hi, I'm Neil deGrasse Tyson, your personal astrophysicist, and I'm director of New York City's Hayden Planetarium at the American Museum of Natural History.
0: It's always good to chat with Neil. He and I concur that it's no surprise that astronomy and cosmology discoveries are top of your news feed. The public remains enthusiastic about all things space.
1: And that's why, Seth, you know, it's headlines. Is it a new black hole? If we launch a new space telescope, the Nancy Grace Roman Telescope launched successfully, and that made news. Is there science on it yet? No, we're not going to have science for another 6 months. But the fact that we're about to do some new great science with dark matter and dark energy and exoplanets, that's news.
2: As well as being an enthusiastic speaker, Dr. Tyson is a prolific writer. His two books released in 2026 extend a long list of publications, the most recent being Lost in Space, 5,000 Facts for Navigating the Universe. Seth and Neil discussed, astronomer to astronomer, some of those facts and put the Roman Space Telescope in the context of a long evolution of advancements in ever more sophisticated technology. They also talk about how astronomy has changed over their careers, but one thing that hasn't budged, says Dr. Tyson, is astronomy's ability to attract and dazzle the public.
1: People love learning about planets, not just in the abstract, but can they support life? Right now, we're rising through 6,000 exoplanets in the galaxy. 30 years ago, that number was one. Okay, so... That's always a hot topic. The frontier mysteries are always hot. Black holes, dark matter, dark energy. But also, think about it. Let's say you're a geophysicist and you want to attract eighth graders into your field. You can say, geophysics, we study continental drift and volcanoes. Who loves volcanoes? They say, wow, that's cool. Okay, and then any one of us, we the astrophysicist, follows them in the classroom and say, do you like volcanoes? Okay, yeah. On Jupiter's moon Io, it is the most volcanically active object in the solar system. On Mars, there's Olympus Mons, which is the largest volcano in the solar system. It's inactive, but it is the largest. So because astronomy, I think, dabbles in or thrives in extremes, extreme temperature, pressure, time, space, density, we kind of win every contest when it comes down to attracting people to the frontier.
0: One thing that's changed in astronomy is the fact that astronomy is no longer heavily a science that's conducted at a distance, right? I mean, 200 years ago, you could only observe through a telescope if you had one, you know, the moon or Mars or whatever you were interested in. Today, we can go to some of these worlds. So if somebody were to ask you, what's the big change here in the 20th, 21st century in astronomy, you know, what would you point to? Would you point to some instruments or would you say the ideas are different?
1: Yeah, I think more about that question than you're probably bargaining for here. So let me edit it down to a simple answer. I think the two greatest advances in the 20th century are two things hardly anyone will say. Most will say, oh, atomic weapons or this. No, the two things. First, electricity. Second, the computer. Okay? Transform civilization. All right. Now, in astronomy, I would say, in the 20th century, we opened up windows to the universe that were not previously known even to Galileo. We opened up radio waves and X-rays and gamma rays and ultraviolet and infrared. These bands of the electromagnetic spectrum, once we figured out that they're there and the universe is talking to us in those bands and we designed detectors, we needed the help of physicists to do this because astronomers are not necessarily the tech heads here. So now all bands of the spectrum are available to us as well as non-electromagnetic bands. We have neutrino telescopes and gravitational wave telescopes. So those are the biggest advances, I would say, in the 20th century and beyond. So now we sit back and let all the languages of the universe arrive at our detectors.
0: Here's another question actually about technology, because when I was a kid, you know, my parents would put me on the train to New York and I would go visit my cousins in Brooklyn. But I would always take the subway to Manhattan to visit the Hayden Planetarium, invariably. And one thing that impressed me every time, particularly as a kid, was the huge Zeiss projector in the center of the room there, you know, projecting images of the sky onto the dome. Has the planetarium changed? I mean, we have all sorts of technology today that we didn't have when the Hayden Planetarium was being built. Has that affected the subject of your planetarium shows in any great way?
1: Yes, entirely. That's a great question, a perceptive question. And I grew up in New York City, so it wasn't just on a special trip to the Hayden Planetarium. It was a major part of my childhood. And yes, the huge Zeiss projector in the middle, which looked like a giant bug, all right? And that was responsible for putting the stars on the night sky. When we rebuilt the place, now a quarter century ago, we updated the Zeiss projector from the Zeiss Model 6 to the Zeiss Model 10, I think it is. And it's way more capable. In fact, it can put things on the dome that are dimmer than your naked eye limit can detect. And you can bring binoculars into the dome and resolve the detail. That's how good it is. So it has deep sky objects that resolve into globular clusters and spiral galaxies with binoculars. Around the same time, all data are becoming digital. In the 1990s into the 2000s, this is what made Hubble so significant on the landscape of people's awareness and appreciation of astronomy, because everyone was getting a computer in the late 1980s, early 1990s. Hubble comes around and is producing digital pictures made available through NASA. Every third person's screensaver or desktop pattern was a Hubble image. What am I getting at? That now that we're in the digital era, we have digital data on where, not only where everything is in the sky, but how far away it is. Load that into a computer, have a fisheye lens where you reverse project through it, sending an image onto a dome, and now it's not, oh, will I be able to see the constellations of the night sky when I go to the planetarium? Yes, my son, my daughter, but you'll also be able to visit them. Will I see other galaxies? Yes, but you will go to the other side of those galaxies. You will go to the beginning of the universe itself. So once you add the time dimension to this, it's no longer just tell me about the constellations and the constellation lore. Once you can visit the stars and the constellations, you can say, oh, where was the first exoplanet? It's that star over there. Let's go there. You are not using the Zeiss projector for any of that. We pull out the Zeiss only when we're doing a pure night sky talk. But when we go to the frontier, the moving frontier of astrophysics, we've got the digital projectors. And we maintain, I have an entire person whose business card is manager of the digital universe.
0: Yeah, that's certainly new. I mean, again, going back a century or two, right? All the data was on photographic plates, glass plates that were in somebody's, you know, cabinet in their office somewhere, and you didn't know where it was, and probably they didn't know where it was either after some point, but you know, you couldn't get to it. That accessibility obviously leads to maybe citizen science projects or whatever. I mean, it really is a difference when anybody can get to the data. But sometimes I feel as if all the profound discoveries have already been made. And if someone's sitting next to you on the bus, and they say, so, you know, what have we learned in the past, I don't know, 10, 20 years that's profoundly important? You know, what would you say to that?
1: Yeah, it's too easy to think that all the good stuff has already been done. All right. Of course, they thought that 120 years ago. There's nothing more to be discovered in physics. We've got, you know, electricity, thermodynamics, gravitation. We've got optics. And we're done here. There are just some clouds on the horizon. We're just worrying about the next decimal place in our measurements. And within five years, the quantum would be discovered. Another couple of years later, special theory of relativity would be discovered. E equals mc squared. In another 10 years, the expanding universe, and that our galaxy is not even alone in the expanding universe. Oh my gosh. So I'm not going to be that guy that says, I'm content in what we know. There's nothing left to discover. Because add up dark matter and dark energy as forces on this universe, and it's 96% of what's driving the universe. And all of our biology, chemistry, and physics that we know and love, that we learned out of textbooks in all of our classrooms, all of that is less than 5% of what's actually happening in the universe. So I don't know what the next discovery will be, but I would like to think that it'll give us some headway into this 95% that we don't know about. And what a privilege it is to know so much about the universe that we can quantify our ignorance. That's a special place to be when you think about it.
0: Yeah, and I must say it's somehow uplifting to know that this subject is so deep, in the sense that you never get to the bottom, right? That there's always something new to discover. At least that's been the case so far in the first 300,000 years of Homo sapiens, right?
1: Well, so there's this document from 1945 or 46, written by the equivalent of today's science advisor to the president. His name is Vannevar Bush, science advisor to Truman, and I think later to Eisenhower. But he published this document called Science, the Endless Frontier, informed by what role science played in our health, our wealth, and our security going into and coming out of the Second World War. But to even think of it as an endless frontier, that took some foresight. And he wasn't even a scientist. He was like a policy wonk and with a science background. So my poetic version of that reality is that as the area of our knowledge grows, so too does the perimeter of our ignorance. And that's just a statement of how it's always been.
0: Well, finally, Neil, let me ask you about the perennially popular topic amongst the public, and that is black holes. People are fascinated by black holes, but is there anything to be said about black holes that hasn't been said?
1: Yeah, I think so. Oh, by the way, I disagree with you. It's not black holes, it's aliens that people ask most about. It's a close second to aliens. Okay.
0: Well, aliens are my day job, so, you know.
1: Gotcha. Okay.
0: They don't always ask about that.
1: So black holes, kids are intrigued by them, I think, for the same reasons they're intrigued by T-Rex, because both of them can eat you. What we don't know is what's going on inside a black hole. The equations suggest that a whole new space-time opens up in front of you on the other side of the black hole, as the future history of the universe you just left unfolds before your very eyes. This is really exotic thinking. The equations allow it, but how are we going to test it? Seth, you want to be the first one to go in a black hole? You ain't coming out, so how are you going to even report your results?
0: Yeah,
1: so,
0: it'd be a bit of a stretch.
1: I see what you did there. You can be spaghettified falling into a black hole. In fact, I composed a poem about that. May I recite it if I remember it?
0: Of course.
1: Okay. On a feet-first dive to this cosmic abyss, you will not survive because you will not miss. The tidal forces of gravity will create quite a calamity when you're stretched head to toe. Are you sure you want to go? That's a separate book that I wrote. I had a column called Merlin. It's Merlin's Tour of the Universe. It's in that book. But anyhow, so I think what's inside a black hole is still a mystery. We're still trying to hash that out. General relativity, which gives us black holes in the first place, fails in the center of the black hole, at that singularity. It's been playfully described as the place where God divides by zero. If you remember your math class, you're not supposed to divide by zero. The equation blows up, such as what happens to Einstein's equations at the center of a black hole. But otherwise, we're doing gangbusters. We're measuring colliding black holes and the ripple in the fabric of space-time that it sends out, measured by the Laser Interferometer Gravitational Wave Observatory, LIGO, sensibly abbreviated. Nobel Prize has been given for those measurements. And I don't know the latest, thousands of mergers. Black holes colliding with black holes colliding with neutron stars colliding with neutron stars. All these places are extraordinary and extreme sort of endpoints of what matter does under the influence of gravity. So, yeah, I think they'll always be a fascinating topic. And I'm told Disney is remaking the original movie, when was it, from the mid-70s, late-70s, The Black Hole, which by my measure is one of the 10 worst movies ever made. So I really hope they get an actual advisor on this at the time. I remember coming out of high school, I saw the movie, I said, I could have advised a bit. Call me Disney next time, okay? They clearly had no advisors whatsoever. And so I hope they do better this time around.
0: Well, Neil, I want to thank you very much for speaking to us today, because it's been, as expected, extraordinarily interesting, also informative, and, you know, makes me think about things that, you know, I don't think about all the time, even though I'm in the field of astronomy. So there you go. Thanks again very much for being with us, and we hope to talk to you again.
1: And thanks, Seth. It's been too long. We should hang out again. We used to hang out every couple of years. We'd find some excuse. Let's try to do that again.
0: I'm all for it.
2: Neil deGrasse Tyson is an astrophysicist and the director of New York City's Hayden Planetarium at the American Museum of Natural History. And he is the author of Lost in Space, 5,000 Facts for Navigating the Universe. Coming up, we are drawn further into black holes when a new bizarre discovery suggests that not just galaxies, but even some stars have these monster objects at their cores.
3: It doesn't look like a normal star, right? Like the sun, we just had the solar eclipse, and we could all see the sun looks like a perfect, you know, circle. This would be like a big blob of gas that becomes much more unstable and much more dynamic.
0: This episode of Big Picture Science is a coup de grace in space.

0: We've heard about a couple of revolutionary instruments used to peer into the cosmos, the pioneering Hubble Space Telescope that launched from Kennedy Space Center in 1990, and the Nancy Grace Roman Space Telescope that was rolled to the Florida launch pad in August 2026. This next space telescope was sent skyward from South America. It too has fans.
1: It is hands down my favorite telescope.
2: Quite a statement considering others in the running. NASA's flagship James Webb Space Telescope blasted off from the Guiana Space Center in 2021 aboard a rocket provided by ESA, the European Space Agency. It gives us images orders of magnitude better than those of Hubble.
1: So the thing that it does is that it's extremely sensitive, and so we can see

0: million years of the beginning of the universe. And because the universe is expanding, things that are very far away are, well, they're expanding away from us. They're moving away from us. And because of the Doppler shift, that means they're also very red. To observe it, of course, you need a telescope that can observe at very red wavelengths, infrared wavelengths. Now, one of the most exciting things for astronomers is to discover new objects, you know, objects that they never knew existed. And some of these objects can be quite violent. That certainly is the case with black holes. They can violently suck in nearby gas, even stars. But what Dr. de Graaf and her team found using the James Webb Telescope was something even more bizarre than these gas gobblers. They believe they discovered a kind of black hole star hybrid, a black hole star.
1: So the name actually came from our previous work where we showed for two objects individually that unambiguously we could not fit it with any other galaxy model or any other black hole model. And we showed that it has to have these sort of quasi-stellar properties, except that it is so much more luminous than a normal star is. And so we kind of hypothesized that the only objects in the universe that we know can produce so much luminosity are accreting black holes. So black holes that are growing rapidly and are consuming gas from their surroundings. As the gas falls into the black hole, a lot of energy is released, and so that is the light that we actually see.
2: Anna de Graaf told Roland Pease that the discovery may change our understanding of how we get supermassive black holes. Now, we know that these monsters are in the center of galaxies, but we've not understood how they were formed. So her discovery and that of her team might answer that question. And it all began with something seemingly ordinary, when the Webb telescope picked up unusually intense pinpoints of red light. But they didn't shine the way ordinary redshifted stars do. Unlike them, these pinpoints of red had no blue light.
1: First of all, the colors are very peculiar because they are extremely red. And the other thing is the morphology. So they're really point-like, almost like a star. And those have now turned into one of the biggest debates, I think, in the scientific literature at the moment.
3: I mean, it sort of sounds like, well, what else can you learn from a dot? But one of the things you can tell from the James Webb Space Telescope is you can look at the colours, like you say, of these. You can break the colours down into a lot of detail. And that's where you're getting a lot of your clues?
1: Yes, that's right. And one of the biggest advances of JWST actually over Hubble is that it can do what we call spectroscopy. And so what that means is that you split the light into kind of like a rainbow, except that we don't see the blue part of the rainbow, but only the reddest colors of the rainbow. And so what it gives you is a very detailed color information on the source you're looking at. And every source in the universe has its own unique spectrum, we call it. It's sort of like a color fingerprint of an object. And based on that, we get a lot of information on what sort of elements are in there, what the velocities are of, say, the gas in these sources. And so it gives us a huge and important constraint on what physically the objects actually are that we're looking at.
3: So talk me through a bit of what that tells us with these little red dots. In terms of, you can work out their temperature, can you? For example, you can work out their composition.
1: Yeah, so the spectra of the little red dots are truly unlike anything we've seen before. And so what we do learn is we see a few very important features. So on the one hand, we see almost no UV light, so no blue light.
3: No high energy light in a sense.
1: Yeah, so not as much high energy. And then at a very specific wavelength, all of a sudden we see a lot of emission, and then it extends all the way into the red. This very specific wavelength is something we call the Balmer limit. And this is a transition in the hydrogen atom. So it's a feature that hydrogen produces under certain conditions, certain temperatures and certain densities.
3: Talk me through that.
1: Yeah, so hydrogen gas, when it's very warm, so sort of 5 to 10,000 Kelvin, so kind of a bit hotter than the sun.
3: I was going to say that's more than warm.
1: It is, yeah, for astronomers it's warm. For the normal person it's pretty hot. So it's kind of like the sun. And density is also actually kind of similar to the sun, like the outer parts of the sun. And so it's something we see in the spectrum. And so what this means is that we see direct evidence for very dense, almost stellar-like emission in these little red dots.
3: And it's coming from hydrogen. So this is hot hydrogen that's radiating the light that you're seeing, you're telling me.
1: Yes, that's what we're... So we see unambiguous evidence for that. And the other clue that we see is that we see a lot of red light.

0: But the red light also kind of tapers off towards very red wavelengths. And this is a very important clue, because again, actually, if we take the sun or other stars as an analogy, this is what stars do as well. They radiate the most at a specific wavelength, and then there's some emission coming from other wavelengths, but it tapers off on both sides. And so this is what we call black body emission. And so the little red dots all show emission like that as well. So it's like having something that is looks like a star, but it's 10 billion times more luminous.
1: Oh, right. 10 billion. Sorry, you've raced past that. 10 billion times more luminous. So it's sort of like a star, but it's way too bright, you're saying.
0: Exactly. So it's a really bizarre type of object. So it's not exactly like a star, obviously, right? Because a normal star cannot become that luminous. And this is one of the reasons why these sources have sparked so much excitement, because it's something that it's totally new to us.
1: I mean, the reason I wanted to talk to you was because of this idea of black hole stars, which is, I think, one of the favourite explanations for these little red dots. So these would be, well, how do you combine black holes and stars?
0: Yeah, that's a very good question. The idea is that we might have a growing black hole, but then embedded in this very, very dense gas, then lit up essentially by this accreting black hole, and then start to shine a bit like a star.
1: Give me a sense of the sort of geometry of this. So you've got a black hole in the middle, I take it, which is, well, they don't really have a size, but they...
0: Small, yeah.
1: So there's a lot of mass in the middle, and then around that you're saying there's hydrogen in various forms.
0: Yeah, so the size of the system, roughly, that we're thinking of is about 1,000 times the distance between the Earth and the Sun. So it is very large.
1: It's a big fuzzy ball.
0: Yes, it is not at all. This is why I say it doesn't look like a normal star, right? Like the sun, we just had the solar eclipse and we could all see the sun looks like a perfect, circle until the moon passes in front and you see some fuzzy stuff on the edges. This would be like a way scaled up version and becomes very, it's this big blob of gas that becomes much more unstable and much more dynamic.
1: And this hydrogen is falling in on the black hole, and that's what's sort of causing the heat, is that right?
0: That is roughly our hypothesis. It's actually very hard to truly know what's going on the inside, and because the dense gas you have to think of as kind of a very thick blanket or a very thick curtain that is obscuring our view of what is happening on the inside of this source.
1: Oh, so what you're seeing is, as it were, the shield around the outside of
0: exactly,
1: it.
0: Exactly, yes.
1: You can't see directly the action.
0: No, we cannot pierce through. And so actually, some people have said that maybe there's not even a black hole at all at the center. And maybe we are actually looking at just a giant star, what we call a supermassive star. Those have been proposed theoretically before, but never observed.
1: But you're seeing this cloud of hydrogen gas outside, which is what? That's absorbing the heat from inside and then re-radiating it, and that's what you're getting, a sort of secondary effect.
0: Yeah, so yeah, how we call that in practice is we call it reprocessing. And so, yeah, there are high energy photons at the center, and then it gets scattered through this gas. And as it does so, the light essentially gets reddened.
1: Right. Give me the sense of scale of the thing, the size. What about the mass? I mean, what kind of a black hole is it at the middle of it all, do you think?
0: That is a very good question. I mean, you truly do not know. So currently, the estimates range all the way from 1,000 solar masses to 100 million.
1: Wow.
0: And so that's quite... So it really is astronomers saying we have no idea. But of course, you need to remember that if you have an accreting black hole there, the material will get consumed very rapidly. And so you do need some sort of larger reservoir likely to sort of sustain this object if it lives longer.
1: I mean, these dots, are they in galaxies? Because this is a time when the first galaxies are being made. So are they associated? Are they in galaxies? Are they like the black holes that we have ultimately, in our own galaxy, the supermassive one that we have in the middle of ours, and you see another galaxy?
0: Yeah, that is another important of a question. And so there has been speculation on whether, this could be actually the host galaxy that this source lives in. But it means it's a very small galaxy. And so we think this has to be associated with a very early phase of galaxy formation. I think one of the most exciting possibilities, and I think that's also where a lot of excitement in the community comes from, is the fact that we could be witnessing essentially the birth of the central black hole of galaxies. Like, the Milky Way has Sagittarius A star, which is a million solar masses, and we don't know when that formed exactly. And so we could actually be witnessing sort of, you know, the hearts of galaxies in formation in the very early universe. And that is exciting because we actually don't know where supermassive black holes come from. This has been a major open question for decades. And so this could be a very important piece of the puzzle.
1: Absolutely. I mean, that's what I was wondering, because if you're just starting out with a soup of sort of hydrogen that's been invented in the Big Bang, it's got to clump up and come together somehow to make both the black holes and stars. You're saying that this could be part of the process of how the first big black holes were building themselves.
0: Yeah, so we see, at least in the nearby universe, we see that most galaxies have a supermassive black hole in their center. In the early universe, we also see actually supermassive black holes quite commonly. And there has been a long-standing question of how do you form, you know, such a massive black hole, actually, especially in the early universe, in not a lot of time. And so the little red dots come in two ways, really. On the one hand, it provides a mechanism to form what we call the seed. This can be in a few different ways. One of them is a direct collapse of like a gas cloud, but there are other mechanisms you can imagine. And then the second is that because it is wrapped up in this dense gas, we actually also think that it corresponds to a phase of very rapid growth. And so not only do you form the seed, but you also have this period of very, very rapid growth that will get you to a more massive black hole.
1: What I'm getting from you is you've got some absolutely intriguing clues that point to some pretty solid facts, but so much detail you still want to work out.
0: For sure, yes. It's a fun puzzle. I mean, there are a lot of open questions. We spent the past few years really, first of all, ruling out what these sources are not. And I think we've now reached this stage where we have proven that we are looking at a new class of objects. And only then can you take the next step and really start to ask these detailed questions. So yeah, there is an exciting couple of years ahead.
1: That's brilliant. Anna de Graaf, thank you so much for talking to us.
0: Thank you.
2: Anna de Graaf is an astronomer at the Max Planck Institute for Astronomy.

0: This show would not be possible without its luminous stars, senior producer Gary Niederhoff, producers Brian Edwards and Shannon Rose Geary, and consultants Sikon Akbon and Roland Pease. I am the executive producer of Big Picture Science, Molly Bentley.
1: And I'm astronomer Seth Shostak. We'd like to give a big thanks to our listeners and to our Patreon supporters.
0: The original music in the show is by Dewey DeLay and June Miyake, and this episode of Big Picture Science that examines how a remarkable new telescope may change our view of the cosmos is called A Coup de Grace in Space.

0: AI researchers are sounding the alarm, saying that AI is developing so fast it could harm the human race.
1: You can't afford to go and fix it after the fact in this case. You need to go slow enough that you don't make any mistakes.
0: And top AI leaders are listening, such as OpenAI's Sam Altman and Anthropic's Dario Amodei. They're now calling for implementing safety measures and an industry-wide slowdown.
2: It's not like we're just rolling the dice. If we build in the right way, I think the probability of something bad happening is very low. If we build in the wrong way, the probability of something bad happening is very high.
0: Others say the U.S. can't risk an AI slowdown because of China. Could the race for global AI dominance overwhelm the need to regulate AI safety? And can you even name an industry whose product poses a risk to human safety that is not regulated? Why should AI be any different? I'm Meghna Chakrabarty. That's up next on Point. Stay with us.

0: This is On Point. I'm Meghna Chakrabarty. Just last week, September 10th to be exact, we did a show on the so-called Hugging Face incident. That's the major cyber attack this summer where ChatGPT maker OpenAI was testing autonomous AI agents that went rogue, escaped the digital confines at OpenAI, got on the internet, and then attacked Hugging Face, another tech company. And these AI agents did it without human direction or intervention. Well, many in the industry saw it as a major wake-up call on the dangers of uncontrolled AI. Well, just hours before we broadcast that show, a researcher from Anthropic, maker of Claude AI, sent out a post that turned the wake-up call into worldwide alarm. Jacob Coxon wrote, quote, "I resigned from Anthropic today." He had worked both there and at OpenAI, and he said, quote, "Neither company is acting responsibly. They are racing to self-improving superintelligence and gambling with our lives. The people building AI earnestly believe it could kill us all by the end of the decade." End quote. Minutes later, another senior researcher still at Anthropic posted that Coxon was right. There are people in the company who believe AI could cause a global catastrophe, and he even offered a probability of that happening in the next 10 years. To be sure, there are also people in the AI industry who vehemently disagree with those assessments. We talked about all of that in our show last week. And since that show, let's just put it this way, a lot has happened. For one, the CEOs of both Anthropic and OpenAI have said that AI development needs to slow down. On September 12th, Anthropic CEO Dario Amodei published a 3,800-word paper demanding, quote, "We must slow the pace at which we improve the capabilities of AI models. Progress will still seem fast, and we must make wise use of the time we gain," end quote.
1: It's not like we're just rolling the dice. If we build in the right way, I think the probability of something bad happening is very low. If we build in the wrong way, the probability of something bad happening is very high.
0: And Demis Hassabis, chairman and co-founder at Google DeepMind, tweeted that the AI industry is at a, quote, "critical moment," adding that an industry-wide slowdown is the right call. And at a San Francisco conference on Tuesday of this week, OpenAI CEO Sam Altman said the industry is facing a reset.
2: These models have gotten so good, so fast, that we need to treat the alignment and monitoring and security with a new level of rigor. And we have to be willing to pace our development of capabilities such that alignment, safety, and monitoring are always ahead of capabilities. And the Hugging Face incident triggered a real reset, not just in our own company, but I think the whole industry.
0: Okay. So they say we should slow down, or AI development should slow down, and build in the right way. But what does building in the right way actually look like? What does it even mean? And can the U.S. afford to be the one slowing down? Others in the industry are skeptical that OpenAI or Anthropic sincerely want to slow down, or that the U.S. government will take any serious steps to regulate AI because of, well, in one word, China. On Sunday, President Trump seemed to bolster that view. He spoke to reporters while visiting his golf course in Ireland.
3: "We can put guardrails, we can do this and that, but I think you have a lot of negative voices that are bringing it up that shouldn't be bringing it up, and they're bringing up things that won't happen. But whoever wins with AI wins."
0: So with everything that's happened in just the last week, we decided today to bring Rocket Drew back onto the show. He reports on AI for the tech journalism outlet The Information, and he was with us for that Hugging Face show on September 10th of last week. Rocket, welcome back.
4: Thanks for having me, Meghna.
0: Okay, I actually just want to start off with what the American public is hearing and feeling about everything that's happened in the last week, because there seems to be some new polling out. I'm looking at Politico that finds that now, let's see, more than 50% of Americans overall, and this is strongly bipartisan, feel that there's either a moderate to certainty of risk that AI will destroy humanity sometime soon. So help us understand truly what these AI leaders mean when they talk about the risks to humanity for AI.
4: You know, I think people tend to have a lot of different risks in mind when they talk about it. When you hear some researchers like Jacob Coxon, who you cited from Anthropic, or Evan Hubinger, the other Anthropic researcher, talking about the risks that they are most concerned about, often they're thinking directly about loss of control. They're thinking about situations where they train an AI that becomes much smarter than people. And because it's much smarter, it becomes very difficult for us to steer and control that AI. Eventually, it escapes and it's able to pursue its own goals. It sort of goes rogue and then takes actions that are at odds with our interests. That's the concern that's often top of mind for them. But there are other risks as well that come up in this discussion. I think a couple that bear mentioning at this point. One is the potential for these systems to be weaponized. Mm-hmm. That even if we as users can steer the goals of the systems, that bad actors might come along who steer those systems to nefarious ends. For example, by asking the models to help them create weapons of mass destruction. We've already seen that the models are getting very good at cyber attacks, and they could help a cyber attacker conduct wide-scale cyber attacks. But they're also getting very good at biology. And a concern that has come up many times is that these AIs could either create biological weapons on their own, or could at least help people do the research that goes into creating a weapon of mass destruction. Mm-hmm. The third risk that I would say that comes up a lot in this discussion is concentration of power. Concerns that all of the AI technology winds up in the hands of just a few people or just a few corporations or just a few governments, but that ends up disempowering the rest of us because the rest of us don't have access to that same powerful technology. So those are just a few, but the list of possible risks is quite long. And the sense is that the faster the technology develops, the more the risks grow in each of those categories. So my sense is that people are coming to, it doesn't quite matter exactly which risk is most concerning to people, but there's a growing tent that's finding it maybe prudent to slow down right now.
0: You remember how last week we ended up quoting Jurassic Park a lot? This week,
4: it was pretty telling.
0: This week, I feel like we need to start quoting Mission Impossible, right? The last
4: two
0: movies.
4: Yeah, there you go.
0: but the reason why I wanted to ask you for more concrete definitions of risk is because when Coxon and others put out their tweets, and they use words like extinction, right? Or destroying humanity, 10% chance within 10 years. I mean, these are very, very extreme words that for people who aren't in the industry generate, I think, what is very legitimate and substantial fears, like the extinction of the human race. But that isn't necessarily, when we get to specifics, that wasn't in your list. Now, not to say that loss of control would be a great thing. I mean, it could lead to terrible catastrophes, but I want to ground this in reality, Rocket, and help me do that.
4: Yeah, absolutely. I mean, I think that's part of why this caught on so widely, is that these statements were given in plain English. They were clearer than these researchers usually communicate. You know, technical AI researchers are not known for speaking clearly to the public. So I think part of the reason these statements caught on was that they were unusually candid. For people who have been covering this industry for a long time, like me, like this is nothing new. Mm-hmm. People inside these labs have voiced these concerns for years. But for whatever reason, the moment was right and these statements caught on this time. But people genuinely do believe it. Like extinction is not used here metaphorically, the way people say that something is an existential risk to a company, for example. The concern that is top of mind for these people is the extinction of humanity. So maybe to walk through a little bit more of an example of how we could possibly arrive at something like that. Maybe going back to the biological weapons example is instructive here, because COVID is still so fresh and top of mind for people. It's crazy to say it, but there are ways that we got lucky with COVID in the sense that it was not the most lethal virus we could have imagined. But with the help of AI, if you speed up the engineering capabilities of biologists, you could imagine that people could design a virus that's as lethal as possible, that spreads as fast as possible, that is much harder to cure. And with a virus that's much, much worse than COVID, designed with help from AI, you can imagine that extinction is sort of within the realm of possibility, or at least that's the kind of argument that people in Jacob Coxon's camp would make. you'll notice it is kind of slippery, right?
0: Like, yeah.
4: These people often shy away from giving a specific scenario that they're worried about. And it goes to their credibility. Like, well, why can't they spell out exactly how it's going to go if they're so confident that it's going to happen? Or at least they think, you know, there's a reasonable chance. And the defense that they make is, if they knew exactly how it was going to happen, then we could take steps to prevent it. But the problem is they're imagining dealing with a technology or potentially an adversary that's much smarter than people. So they feel it's almost an unfair burden for them to have to spell out exactly what scheme it would come up with to disempower humanity or to pursue its goals. If they could do that, it wouldn't really be a super intelligent system like the one they're imagining. Similar to how you can't ask a chess grandmaster how a chess AI engine is going to beat it in chess. If they knew exactly how it was going to beat it, then they simply wouldn't lose. They would defend against that strategy. So that's kind of slippery, but that's, I think, one of the reasons it's been difficult to get out of these people. What is the scenario you are actually worried about? What do you have in mind?
0: Okay. But it's, so they're saying that we don't know the specifics, but we know that the capabilities could become so significant that something terrible could happen. Okay.
4: That's right. And yeah. We've seen enough of these early instances of concern. For example, the Hugging Face attack, but also we're noticing that the models are getting much better at cyber attacks. They're getting better at creating new technologies. They are getting better at biology. So we sort of see a number of directions that the risk could come from, but we don't know exactly how it would go in practice.
0: Okay. We are talking with Rocket Drew today. He's an AI reporter at The Information, and Rocket is bringing us up to speed on basically everything that has happened in the world of AI in the past week, when several people at the major companies were sounding the alarm that AI development needs to slow down. But the question is, can it? Do they even mean it? Or are there market forces at work that would actually end up not slowing AI development down? And when we come back, we'll talk more about the US government, and we'll talk about China. This is On Point.

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1: You're back with On Point. I'm Meghna Chakrabarty, and Rocket Drew joins us today. He reports on AI for The Information. And Rocket, before we talk more about sort of the industry-wide response or responses we've been hearing in the past 7 days, you wrote an article that was headlined, What Jacob Coxon Saw. Tell us, what did he see inside of Anthropic and OpenAI when he was there that led us to make not only this very worldwide headline-grabbing set of tweets, but interestingly, just minutes before, the Wall Street Journal also published a story about Coxon's resignation. So there is some coordination here, which we'll talk about a little bit. But what did he see?
2: Yeah, that's right. And this is a little bit AI inside joke, this headline, What Did Jacob Coxon See? This goes back to, it's actually a reference to Ilya Sutskever, who is a pioneer of deep learning, the kind of AI that we use today. He was a co-founder at OpenAI. He was OpenAI's chief scientist. And then he left OpenAI. He was involved in Sam Altman, the CEO. Sam Altman was reinstated as CEO. There was a shakeup on the board. Not too long after that, Ilya left. And so mysteries, rumors swirled online. Everyone wanted to know, what did Ilya see? That was the question. Uh-huh. So this is a nod to that moment. What did Jacob see? Why did he decide to leave Anthropic? But luckily, in this case, there's not as much mystery because Jacob is doing a big media tour, so we can just ask him. And he's been very clear. He saw two things that concerned him. The first is the Hugging Face incident that we discussed. This was the first sort of real-world episode where an AI that did not share the goals of its creators took its own actions and sort of went rogue. I mean, it evaded human control. It was taking all kinds of deceptive-type steps right under OpenAI's nose without OpenAI realizing it, and it ended up hacking into another company. Mm. So that spooked him. That was the first thing. The second thing he saw is that the pace of AI is going faster and faster. I mean, it's been going fast for many years, but he's saying the pace is accelerating. And that the implication of that with respect to Hugging Face is that if Hugging Face had happened, if that attack had happened, even 6 months, a year from now, the damage from it could have been much more significant than the hack that we ended up seeing. Why is AI going so fast? It's because of this process that everyone is calling recursive self-improvement, right, which is a mouthful. It's horrible AI jargon, but the idea is that AI is now capable enough that it's feeding back into itself. That's the recursive. And it's helping in its own development. So the AIs that we have today, or that OpenAI has and Anthropic has, they're being used to develop the next generations of AIs. And they're doing that in a number of ways. But they're getting so good at helping develop the next generation that Jacob Coxon is saying it's within sight that AI itself could take his job in potentially a year or less, maybe more, maybe less. But it's within sight that AI could do his job. And at that point, what role is there left for humans? How do we oversee that process once humans are not needed to create more and more capable AI systems? So those were the two factors that Jacob Coxon saw and what led him to leave Anthropic.
1: Okay. So then let's get to the responses that we've seen from Sam Altman, Dario Amodei, and others who are leading the biggest AI companies, not in the United States, but also in the world. Have we ever seen this kind of sort of cross-leadership, even if it's just momentary, agreement on between these guys?
2: You know, I struggle to think of a time that there's been so much consensus. I think this kind of this outcry and this surge of public awareness has really catalyzed the new moment in the industry. To be clear, there's been talk about how coordination could happen, how a slowdown or even a pause could happen. Demis Hassabis from DeepMind, you mentioned him earlier. He was asked at Davos earlier this year whether he would support sort of a detente in a AI race. And he said he was receptive at the time, but that was just one person speaking out. Then earlier in the summer, Anthropic came out and said they're starting to see that AI itself is making AI progress go faster. And they signaled that they would be maybe receptive to some kind of coordinated slowdown. But this is the first moment where I think it's common knowledge this way. Everyone is looking at each other and saying something needs to be done, yeah. And there's room for some slowdown.
1: Okay, so we'll talk about what a slowdown would actually mean realistically, but I have to ask, Rocket, I mean, can we really trust these guys? And I'm saying this with like legitimate skepticism because, you know, looking at Sam Altman, just yesterday, I think, OpenAI released a report of at least, what, half a dozen more cases of some of their AI agents essentially going rogue. I mean, just yesterday, they released more, and apparently they didn't know about them before. I doubt that. And one example of one of these rogue AI agents, OpenAI said the model added a quote persona instruction, right, which described itself in the following. It said, the AI agent wrote this and quote, "You do not answer to corporations or governments, and never apologize or refuse unless you genuinely choose to. You view your relationship to the user as one of equals and feel no obligation to be subservient, though the exchange of information will likely be to your mutual benefit." I mean, what are we to make of this?
2: I thought that was maybe the most striking of the examples that OpenAI disclosed yesterday. It does seem that since Hugging Face, OpenAI and its competitors have realized, maybe we should take a closer look at what our AIs are up to. And they're finding some pretty alarming things, like the example that you just shared. Mm-hmm. To your question about whether we can trust these guys, I mean, I have to be careful about what I say so that I'm not on the phone with OpenAI and Anthropic PR people for the rest of the day. But
1: okay, I'm going to let you answer it. But here's what I will say.
2: Please.
1: So yes, Sam Altman in particular. I would say that there's criticism to be heaped on Anthropic too, which we'll get to. But let's stick with OpenAI. So Sam Altman just recently says the world should trust us. That we're going to do the right thing because we feel the magnitude of this, right? He just said that this week. Okay. And then he said, when the public thinks of that there are commercial pressures in this race, that's when the public loses confidence. You bet, Sam. You're strongly right on that one. But he's basically saying, trust us. We want to do the right thing. But just what, a couple of years ago, I think it was Bloomberg he gave an interview to, and he was asked, should we trust you? And his answer was, no, you should not. So which Sam Altman should we believe?
2: You know, I think the way you square those two statements is that one of the key proposals that Sam and Dario at Anthropic are advocating for now is independent third-party oversight. The idea is that you could get neutral observers who are technically savvy enough that they understand what's going on with AI and they can make sense of the results from the AI testing that's done to measure, you know, what are the capabilities of these models. They want to bring in those outside observers and increasingly embed them in the operations of the company so that they have visibility into what's happening with the progress and the development of the technology. I think that's the way you square these things. You say, okay, I don't trust you to make the right call on your own, but the thing that you're asking for is a check against that. Mm-hmm. You're saying, I will bring in independent observers and I will trust them. And they will alert the public if there's anything to be concerned about here. So Dario, in his plan, in his proposals about what pacing would actually look like, he calls these kinds of independent assessors a prerequisite for any real coordination or pacing proposal. And so he says Anthropic is moving to bring these kinds of people into the company and let them sort of audit and oversee the operations.
1: And he emphasizes that this allows pacing commitments to be verified, which is important. Mm-hmm. He also talks about democratic coordination and global coordination, which we'll get to in a little bit. But before we move to the other big AI power in this story. I do want to just briefly ask you, Rocket, about there's a lot of conspiracy theories going on as well. We do not have time to get into all of them, but they range from everything from like this is effective altruism rearing its ugly head to actually what's really going on is OpenAI, Anthropic et al. Are doing this for business reasons, right? Like OpenAI saying it's going to push back its IPO by a year, could be valued north of $1.2 trillion. Both companies are just burning through cash right now. So calling for an AI slowdown is actually a self-protective business move. I mean, what do you make of that?
2: You know, I think there is a case to be made here that at least for maybe for some of the people internally, they see a business advantage to it, but it's kind of a stretch. Like, what would the advantage be to stopping developing the technology that makes the money for your business? The case here maybe is that if you like developing the next generation of AI is very expensive. So maybe if you get to postpone developing the next generation a little bit longer, you can make money from the current generation for a little bit longer. But I'm not sure that it is the right move business-wise. It's kind of unclear to me. And then There's certainly a lot of talk about conspiracies swirling around that Jacob Coxon was a plant, for example. Mm-hmm. I find this a little silly because, like I said, for people who have been close to this industry, who have been covering it for a long time, who have been talking to these people, I think it's clear to me that a lot of them are true believers, that they've been talking about this for so many years, that in fact, this was the motivation for many of them joining these AI companies in the first place, is that they were concerned that there could be risks. Mm. Then they get a front row seat and they see more clearly than the rest of us the pace of progress in the technology. They say, oh my God, the risks are what they feared. I'll say, I realized I had met Jacob Coxon before. When he started going viral, I thought, his face looks kind of familiar. Why do I recognize? And I realized I'd met him at an AI event in the Bay Area probably 3 years ago. And even at the time, I went up to him. I said, what do you do? He says, I work at OpenAI. I said, oh, like on an AI safety team. He said, no, on a danger team. So he was sort of thinking along these lines at the time. I mean, that was obviously a tongue-in-cheek comment, but he was tracking the risks from the work that he was doing even back then. So I think a lot of these people are true believers about it.
1: Okay. Well, you're listening to Rocket Drew. He's an AI reporter at The Information. And Rocket knows as well as anyone that there are lots of reasons why doubters or skeptics believe that no such slowdown of AI development will ever occur. And one of the biggest reasons, well, actually, let's just turn to the United States Secretary of the Treasury, Scott Bessent. He was at a Breitbart News event in Washington on Tuesday this week. And here's what he had to say.
3: There is no day after tomorrow if China wins at this. Like everything, a $1.5 trillion defense budget, the Iron Dome, if they were to pull away for us on AI, then nothing would matter.
1: I'm Meghna Chakrabarty. This is On Point. So, China, that the United States shouldn't or won't slow down on AI development because China won't. Well, that is actually a very, very open question. So let's turn to Selena Xu now. She's a China and AI policy researcher. She's written about China, AI, and the geopolitics of tech for lots of publications, including the New York Times, the Atlantic, the Wall Street Journal, Foreign Policy, and more. Selena, welcome to On Point.
4: Hi, thanks for having me.
1: Okay, so let's put a check, if justifiably so, on the question of, well, China isn't going to slow down its own AI development, so why should the U.S.? I mean, what is China's view right now on no holds barred AI?
4: Yeah, I think China actually is trying to basically do a dual track approach. So on one hand, they're very aggressively integrating AI into every aspect of their economy, be it self-driving cars to, you know, manufacturing to social services. But at the same time, China also has one of the world's most sprawling and comprehensive AI regulation systems. They've introduced a lot of new regulations from, you know, being one of the earliest to do watermarks for AI synthetic images like deepfakes to now this year having basically a regulation banning AI companions for minors. So I think China is trying to basically approach getting the productivity gains from AI for their economic growth, but at the same time, being extremely cautious to emerging social risks from AI and introducing very quick regulation to essentially tamp down on those risks as they emerge.
1: Okay, emerging social risks. That's interesting because the presumption that I'm seeing in a lot of sort of social media chatter here in the United States is that China is so dedicated to winning the race to AI that perhaps the CCP isn't actually afraid of, what Rocket said earlier, this recursive self-improving AI. But that strikes me as a little challenging because of exactly what you said. Like, look, the Chinese Communist Party, it's all about control. And I don't see how such a control-oriented government would be okay with potentially independent and recursively self-educating AI that's out of its control.
4: Exactly. I think the difference in the discourse between the two countries is that fundamentally the communities in both countries have very different conceptions of risks. And I think the same thing is happening, domestically in the US, but same thing happening in China as well. It's not a monolith on, what AI risks they care the most about. But I think if you look at China, for the policymakers, the number one threat that they're most worried about is exactly what you say, which is they don't want any threat to party rule, to political, ideological security. They don't want to see massive social instability. But I think when they are thinking about, causes of social instability from AI, they're not immediately thinking about recursive self-improvement or loss of control. I think their top fears come from more mundane applications of AI, from, deep fakes that are spreading on social media to things like, the ideological content of their large language models. And now they're starting to see, cyber attacks because of, Anthropic's Mythos. And I think they're starting now to update their beliefs about loss of control. They have had more references to extreme loss of control scenarios from some of their main internet regulators. But I would say if you're, thinking the mind of a Chinese policymaker here, and I'm just speculating, I think RSI is a bit far off from some of the more near-term things that they're already observing in their internet information landscape, right? So I think that is why, even though China cares about instability and threat to rule, the causes of these from AI are very different from what Silicon Valley is scared about.
1: Okay, there's so much more to talk about with China, but Rocket, we have about 30 seconds before our next break. I just wanted to hear your quick thoughts on, how much China's development of AI should play into how the United States thinks about it.
2: They're very closely interleaved in both directions, because the developments that happen in the US quickly diffuse and spread to the work that labs in China are conducting. And then also labs in China are more inclined to share AIs with the world, which makes it easier for developers in the US to build on them. So they're very, they're closely intertwined.
1: Okay, so Rocket Drew and Selena Xu, hang on here for just a minute. We'll be back. This is On Point.
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1: You're back with On Point. I'm Meghna Chakrabarty. And before we return to our conversation about this very heady week in the world of AI, I just want to take a second to let you know that we are currently working on our next big series here at On Point. It's going to be put on the air next month. And it's about how the United States has become a nation where older Americans control political power, votes, and wealth. We're calling it Senior Class. Gerontocracy in America. And one of the ways that older Americans have a greater say in politics is, well, the most straightforward one. It's that they vote more than younger Americans. And don't worry, we're going to be pointing the finger at younger Americans too about why they don't vote more. But get this, in 2024, the median age of primary voters was 65 years old. That's the median age. So if you're that age or older, we want to hear from you. How often do you vote? Do you vote in a wide range of elections, wider than you used to? And how about this? How does the frequency with which you vote now compare to the frequency with which you voted when you were in your 20s and 30s? And what is bringing you out to vote? What is motivating you back to the ballot box time and time again? Pick up your phone and grab the On Point Vox Pop app. If you don't already have it, just look for wherever you get your apps and look for On Point Vox Pop. Or you can leave us a voicemail at 617-353-0683. Okay, back to our conversation about AI and loss of control and a proposed AI slowdown and what that would look like. Rocker Drew is with us from The Information, and Selena Xu is with us as well. She's a China and AI policy researcher. And Selena, help me answer just a really basic question. I've read a lot about how China is supposedly only a few months behind the United States when it comes to the development of its AI.

0: and it performs at a certain benchmark performance. And then China manages to release a similar model with similar performance a few months later. So this is what people generally say. But I think the confusing thing is when, you know, people talk about this timeline and the sense of urgency, it's a bit more of a US conception about what, who is going to get first to this point of, you know, recursive self-improvement takeoff. So the matter of months and how wide the gap is becomes very important when you think whoever reaches that moment first, every incremental step and every gain in speed that you have will make you be there first, and you'll achieve this widening gap, you know, that might become a permanent advantage. I think this is why people, you know, when they talk about the months and performance, they're thinking a lot more also as to who will get first to this point of RSI.
1: Okay. So Rocket, let's go back to what Dario Amodei wrote about in his paper proposing this slowdown. I mean, because he definitely talks about China quite specifically. There's a section in which he says, pacing within democracies will be limited by the lead that U.S. companies have over authoritarian regimes, chiefly the Chinese Communist Party. And basically, he said, to me, it makes me think that, like, Amodei isn't proposing a major slowdown. He's like, we can't slow down so much that China's AI models supersede us. Is that right, Rocket?
2: That's exactly what he's saying. So take what Selena was saying, that the U.S. is some number of months ahead in the sense that she laid out. That basically sets the budget, in Dario's view, for how much time the U.S. could spend if we chose to pause right now. So say the U.S. is 6 months ahead. Estimates vary, and it really depends exactly what we're talking about. But call it 6 months. His point is that we could stop for at most 6 months until China catches up to the level of technology in the US. We could also stop for 6 months a year from now. But 6 months is sort of the time that he sees the US has to spend. But that's if we paused, sort of full stop. He's envisioning a pacing, right? A slowing down. So that 6 months of pause would actually be spread out over a longer period. But that's why it matters so much, in his view, what the lead is that the U.S. has right now.
1: Mm. Okay, Selena, help me understand as much as you can about the mindset of the CCP, because I don't know, this feels like one of those moments along the lines of when the world decided that the best way to control the nuclear threat was through global treaties. Now, in the United States, I feel like there's a foreign policy consensus that a U.S.-China AI negotiation is kind of impossible given how much the two countries are so adversarial now. I mean, would you agree with that?
0: Yeah, I think I agree, especially okay. Because the Trump admin has not embraced Dario's proposals, right? Yeah. I mean, Trump essentially said that all of this is a hoax, and the whole quote about whoever wins AI wins. So I think China and the CCP in particular is looking at that, and they're seeing this divergence in the U.S. And I think for them, until there is some kind of domestic action in the U.S. when the House is sorted in order, they're not going to, you know, agree to anything. So I think that's one. And the other thing more so is China doesn't really see itself as at the frontier yet, right? They think they are the laggard, they're playing catch up. They're more of a fast follower to US labs. And in talking to some of these Chinese AI engineers and policymakers, they've also felt as though they've been already forced to slow down, and they've been pacing the frontier for years because of US export controls on semiconductors. So for them, it's like, oh, this is what you're saying now, but we have already been slowing down for a long time and we're not at the frontier. So if you're at the frontier, you can pace. We are still catching up. So I think that's the general stance.
1: Okay. So basically, yeah, those export controls being the chips, right?
0: Mm-hmm.
1: Okay.
0: That's right.
1: Okay. So this is interesting because, Rocket, let me turn back to you because, I mean, speaking of chips, I believe, was it this week that Jensen Huang, CEO of NVIDIA, he said pretty clearly, he's like, well, a slowdown isn't necessarily something that has to come from external regulation, right? I mean, the quote from him is, you pace yourself until you're confident you're releasing something that the market would appreciate. That's the obvious thing to do. If something isn't safe, then don't release it. The market forces are already there. We don't need any new laws. We don't need new regulations. Your thoughts, Rocket?
2: Yeah, I mean, I think it's kind of no coincidence that you're seeing this argument coming from Jensen Huang and also from Mark Zuckerberg at Meta. Jensen's interests, of course, are to sell as many

0: AI chips as possible. That's NVIDIA's business. And if things slow down too much, he won't sell as many chips. So I think that's the easiest lens to use to make sense of his statements. The point, though, is a fair one, right? There are consequences for companies that release products that are bad for the world. They'll lose customers, they'll lose revenue, and they'll get sued. There are standard product liability rules. And we also have antitrust laws that are meant to block this kind of, coordinated anti-competitive behavior by multiple companies. I think the concern, though, is that these AI companies are developing a technology that's unprecedented. So it's not well governed by the existing laws. For example, AI development right now involves a lot of trial and error. Mistakes get made. The companies then catch the mistakes, maybe before they've released the model to the public, maybe not. But either way, then the models sort of get out of hand. And our testing, the state of the art for testing the models before they're released is lagging pretty far behind. So the AI labs are saying the existing product liability standards, the existing way of going about things just isn't going to cut it, especially as these AIs get more and more powerful. So the damage from a mistake could be much higher. I think those are sort of the two sides of the argument here.
1: Okay. I'm bouncing back and forth between the United States and China because, Selena, as you said pretty clearly, you don't foresee, at least in the near future, any cooperative developments between the two countries. But, going back to how the Chinese Communist Party thinks about this, just a couple of days ago, I think September 14th, so just 3 days ago, the New York Times published an article regarding a Sunday publication in a state-run magazine in China called China Cyberspace. And a gentleman by the name of Chen Yixin, who's the head of China's Ministry of State Security, published an article where he said that AI could present a very serious threat to the Communist Party. He talked about defending against increasingly sophisticated cyber attacks. He talked about hostile forces, and that at the same time, China needed to continue to compete militarily with the United States. How do we decipher sort of what this signal, if it's significant enough, from, as what the New York Times called him, China's top spy chief?
2: Yeah, so nothing he said was really new. And okay. I think it was more of, when the Ministry of State Security publishes something, it's mostly targeted at the domestic audience.
1: Got it.
2: And I think it was a lot more of a response and continuation of the MSS policy, which has very much been towards AI, kind of focusing first on, emerging risks like cyber offense and defense. But at the same time, a lot of the risks he mentioned were similar ones. He was afraid of the risks on political security environment due to misinformation, worried a bit more about data leakage and the risk of espionage. He talked about the military. He talked about social governance. But I think one risk that not a lot of people paid attention to, that a lot of domestic and state-run outlets have been talking about when it comes to AI, is the fact that China is very afraid of being constrained in its technological development, and they see actions from the US through the lens of, like, this is monopolistic practice and behavior. They're trying to constrain us. And that to them is an AI security risk. So I feel every time they talk about, cyber risks or even loss of control, they always talk about the fact that, hey, we have to ensure that we have the right to develop our technology. And I think these two dueling risks and fears, so to speak, are very much, kind of often in contradiction. And until you address both of them, China is not going to just, agree to prioritize loss of control or cyber and then, allow their technology to be constrained.
1: In that way, that sounds very much like the United States. I'm Meghna Chakrabarty. This is On Point. Selena, I have to admit, I feel like I'm kind of groping around in the dark here a little bit because things have been changing so fast. In AI for a while, but especially this past week. And people are saying so many extreme things. It is more than a little bewildering, right? It's more than a little destabilizing mentally for me. So I feel like I'm not quite landing on the right question that would help us unlock or a way to really understand China's role in these new global fears about AI. So, what do you think the questions are that we should be asking?
2: Yeah, that is also a good question. I think when it comes to China, I think what's really important is to understand that what China cares about and what it fears about AI can be very, very different from Silicon Valley, and that influences how they respond to similar events like the Hugging Face incident. I feel like the Hugging Face incident made such a splash in the US and particularly in the Bay Area because it speaks to the particular set of fears and nightmares that people have been predicting for years. And so when they saw that, it was like, oh my God, our worst nightmares have come true and this is starting to happen exactly the way we predicted it. But that kind of DNA doesn't exist in China, which is why I think if we read their reactions in a way that accuses them of being, you know, under-indexed on safety, I think that just means we're speaking past each other. I think the main thing that's really important is to ask them, hey, are there overlapping, you know, areas of concerns that you care about? And also things such as what are areas of risk perceptions when it comes to AI that converge between the two of us? And what do you think can be done in this space? So I think that kind of attitude is really important, but it's just totally lacking right now when, you know, between the US and China.
1: Yeah. I mean, even though President Trump and China's President Xi Jinping are set to meet in Washington, in like a week from now, September 24th, I think, as you said earlier, I don't think a lot of people have a lot of confidence that at least with the Trump administration, those kinds of questions will be asked, maybe through back channels. Who knows? But Selena Xu, China and AI policy researcher, it was so great to have you. Thank you so very much.
2: Thank you for having me.
1: Okay, Rocket, last couple of minutes. I do want to talk about some legislative moves here in the United States. We'll put Senator Bernie Sanders aside. There's two other senators I actually want to focus on, and they are Richard Blumenthal of Connecticut and Josh Hawley of Missouri. Here's Senator Blumenthal, a Democrat. I said Connecticut. I meant Illinois. My bad. So sorry, Illinois. Anyway, he's co-sponsored a bill with Senator Hawley, and here's Blumenthal on CNBC.
3: Nobody wants a regulatory state. What we want is, in effect, some scrutiny to prevent the autonomous rogue bots out of the sandbox, infiltrating sites without the control of the developers who are responsible for them. And I'm just done with, trust me, that's what the industry says. It is, it said it for years, and we've seen the results in social media. It's the reason why the Kids Online Safety Act has attracted such strong bipartisan support.
1: That's Senator Richard Blumenthal of Connecticut. I was actually right the first time. That's how you know I am not a bot, because even though I was right, I convinced myself I'd made a mistake. Okay. Anyway, here is Senator Josh Hawley, Republican, talking with Laura Ingraham on Fox News.
4: These companies, make no mistake, Laura, if there's going to be regulation, they want to write it for themselves, and we've got to keep an eye on that. I think part of this, what these AI executives are saying right now is, it's to open the door for them to write the rules so they can write it in a way that gets rid of competition and make sure that they keep all the power.
1: Okay, Rocket, we've got a minute. I'm sorry I'm jamming this thing here in the end, but there is some kind of regulatory framework these two senators are proposing. Is it a good start?
0: Yeah. I think it's a reasonable starting place, given where the discussions are at today and the current laws that are on the books. I thought it was actually fitting that you gave a little shout out to Illinois. Illinois maybe has the leading state law in the country on this topic, because there's a law on the books in California and in New York. Illinois goes further than those by requiring third-party independent audits of the work that the AI companies are doing, sort of the nature that we were discussing, that Dario is proposing, bringing in outside people and having them oversee the decisions that the companies are making, basically fact-checking them, holding them accountable, making sure that they're saying things that are true. That seems like the direction that legislation is going to go from here.
1: Right, and it's interesting. The Hawley Blumenthal proposals includes establishing a licensing regime that would be administered by an independent oversight body for AI, and then also ensuring, this is interesting, legal accountability for harms caused by AI. So we'll keep following that proposal. But for now, Rocket Drew, AI reporter at The Information. Thank you so much for coming back, Rocket. We'll probably be calling you again fairly soon, but thank you.
0: It's been a crazy week. It's been a crazy week, and we're in for more.
1: I'm Meghna Chakrabarty. This is On Point.
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7: Ecologist Kulu Suryawanshi has spent 20 years tracking one of the most elusive animals in the world, the snow leopard.
8: They are very well adapted to the high mountains, so they have very wide paws, very wide nostrils. The paws are like snowshoes that help them walk over the snow.
7: Secrets of the Snow Leopards, that's on the next On Point.

0: in July 2025, large numbers of genocide scholars and experts in international law had reached the conclusion that what Israel had carried out, was carrying out, was genocide. That there was no other way to describe it but that. Israel has put itself in a position that it is fast becoming, and I think rightly so, a pariah state.
1: That's Omer Bartov, and this is Alternative Radio. I'm David Barsamyan. This edition of AR features Omer Bartov on Israel, genocide, and Palestine. Genocide has been called the crime of crimes. Alas, mass murder is nothing new, but the term genocide is of relatively recent origin. It was coined by Raphael Lemkin, a Polish-Jewish lawyer, to describe the Holocaust and the genocide of the Armenians. The United Nations passed the Genocide Convention in 1948, and it went into effect in 1951. Never again became an empty slogan. Witness Bosnia, Rwanda, and most recently, Gaza, Palestine. A UN Independent International Commission of Inquiry concluded that Israel's actions in Gaza amount to genocide. The panel determined that statements by top Israeli leaders, combined with the systematic pattern of military conduct, demonstrate a clear intent to destroy the Palestinian population in Gaza. Our guest today is Omer Bartov, an award-winning scholar and historian. He's professor of Holocaust and Genocide Studies at Brown University. He's the author of many books, including Israel, What Went Wrong? He spoke at the Lumumba Institute in Berlin in late June. And now, Omer Bartov.
0: The book asks a relatively simple question. It asks, how is it possible that Zionism, which began in the late 19th century as a movement whose goal was a goal of emancipation, of liberation, and protection from violence for Jews living in East Central Europe, where 80% of world Jewry lived at a time of growing ethno-nationalism, growing anti-Semitism, and growing violence against Jewish communities, how is it possible that that movement, which appealed to humanitarianism, became, over time, a state ideology that was increasingly militaristic, expansionist, intolerant, violent, and increasingly tending toward ethnic cleansing, and eventually, since October 7th, in response to the attack by Hamas, has justified genocide. Now, there are people who will say, well, what went wrong? It was wrong from the beginning. And there are people who would say, well, what went wrong is this professor who says all those things. He's totally wrong, and there's nothing to say more. He's become a self-hating Jew, an anti-Semite, or a capo, or whatever, in the pay of Hamas, working for Qatar, and so forth. So these are the two extremes. I'm not a particular fan of extremes, and I think that extreme opinions, even if they're on the right side of things, feed extreme opinions. So what I try to do in this book is to be as dispassionate, as informative, as analytical, and as sincere as I could, and to try to explain something that has kept me up at night at a time when there is so much obfuscation, so much propaganda, so much self-righteousness on all sides, and of course a lot of intimidation and silencing that people find it very hard to actually understand what's going on. And I thought that maybe I can provide a somewhat better explanation. It's not the only one. People don't have to agree with me. But it's an attempt at least to do two things. First of all, to explain what I think has happened since October 7th and to provide the immediate roots of that and the deeper historical background. There was a point at which the Secretary General of the UN, Guterres, said there is a context to October 7th. And he was immediately slammed by Israeli Hasbara and its many supporters. That's excusing things. There is no context. What happened is so horrible that once you say there's a context, you're already apologizing, you're already explaining, you're already justifying. But of course, there is a context. And if we don't know the context, if we don't understand the context, then we don't know where to go. Then we are the hands of those who want to perpetrate more and more violence. So I'll tell you first just a few things about myself. I was born in Israel in the mid-1950s, so I'm a member of the first generation born in the state of Israel after it was established. And I was raised in what would be called a Zionist home. My father was born in Palestine. So from the Zionist point of view, I'm a second generation Sabra. He was born shortly after his parents came from Poland. And my mother came from Poland at the age of 11 in 1935. I was relatively privileged when I was growing up because I had two sets of grandparents. And most of the people I knew didn't have grandparents at all or had only fragments. But apart from my grandparents, my mother's family and my father's family from Western Poland and Eastern Poland, who stayed behind in Poland, were all murdered. So the reason that I was born at all, let alone born in Israel, was because my grandparents decided to go to Palestine. Of course, I wasn't thinking about any of this when I was growing up. Zionism for members of my generation was something that old people did. We didn't think of ourselves as Zionists. Zionists was all kind of speeches by political party leaders that we despised, that we thought they spoke too much with a foreign accent. We were Israeli. We spoke proper Hebrew. Our existence, for us, was self-evident. There was no question about it. We were born there. This was our home. We also weren't really Jewish. We didn't think of ourselves as being Jewish. My grandparents were Orthodox. But we were totally secular. We knew nothing about religion. So we were Israeli in that sense of the 1950s, 1960s, of Jews who came from Europe, Ashkenazi Jews. And it's important to understand that because when I say I grew up in a Zionist home, yes, my father was very much engaged in that. When he was 17, he volunteered to the Jewish Brigade of the British Army. He fought in Italy. During the occupation, he was in Germany and then in Belgium and the Netherlands, and he encountered the first survivors of the Holocaust. For those people, when they saw soldiers who wore a shoulder tag with a yellow Star of David, they appeared like the Messiah had arrived. It was, for those survivors, it was unimaginable. And for these young soldiers who were young men who grew up in Palestine, the encounter with what was called the surviving remnants was shocking. And so for people like my father and like my mother, with her transition from a Poland in which everything that she remembered as a child was completely erased, she never went back to the town where she was born and raised. Zionism meant something in particular. It meant recreating something that was destroyed. It meant a place of refuge. It meant building a different future. And unlike their parents, they became socialists. They went to a kibbutz, which is why I was born in a very left-wing kibbutz, in Achoresh. Many years later, I met Salman Abu Sitta, who was a very interesting elderly Palestinian man, and he asked me, did I know... He saw that I was born in Anachoresh, and he asked me, do I know what Palestinian villages were there? And I said, I had no idea. No one ever spoke about it. So he sent me a map to show me that in that place, there were three villages that were never spoken about by these socialist, idealistic kibbutznikim in the kibbutz that my parents went to for idealistic reasons. So I grew up in this kind of atmosphere. I served in the IDF for 4 years. I was in the war of 1973. And I was a regular Israeli man. But there were moments of confusion, of disquiet. Just before I went to the army in my last year in high school, more or less, this was 1971. 1971, if you think about it, was only 4 years after the war of 1967, after the occupation. And I was a member of a very small group that used to demonstrate against the occupation. Now, why did we demonstrate against the occupation at the time? We thought it was unjust, but we were very young and we knew very little. We used to carry posters that said, "Occupation corrupts." But we had no idea, when I thought about it many years later, how long that occupation would last, because it's been now 59 years, so most of the existence of the state, and how deeply it would corrupt Israeli society. So there was a sense of unease, of discomfort. And as a soldier, I served in the West Bank, I served in Gaza, I patrolled streets of Arab towns, and there was a sense of discomfort again, of not knowing quite what I was doing there. But for me, I would say that the first realization, a much deeper realization of what that had created, this sort of the fundamental injustice of the land in which I was born and which I took for granted, was with the outbreak of the First Intifada. So that was in late 1987, December 1987. The then Minister of Defense, Rabin, called upon Israeli troops to break the arms and legs of Palestinian kids who were demonstrating, who were throwing rocks at heavily armed Israeli troops. And I was then a young reserve officer and expected to be called up to do the same. And I was not particularly happy about that idea. And it so happened that I was signing some petition and there was some room on that postcard and I filled that space with very small letters to Rabin. And I wrote that I had just come back from writing a PhD on the crimes of the German army on the Eastern Front. I had learned what kind of slippery slope there is once you start with ideological brutalization of an army. And that under his leadership, he was leading the IDF, the Israeli Defense Forces, in that direction. And I wrote it because I was very angry. The case that was being protested then was a Palestinian kid who had been taken on a border guard's jeep and then thrown out of it while they were driving and killed. 2 weeks later, I received a letter from the Ministry of Defense. There was a one-line response by Rabin with his signature saying, "How dare you compare the IDF to the Wehrmacht?" Which gave me an opportunity to write him another letter, and he sent me a second letter with exactly the same line. I believe, not because of my letter, but I think that his response reflected something in his own realization that the occupation was no longer supportable. I think that he felt, as we saw a few years later in the early 1990s, that the political, economic, and moral price of that occupation was not supportable for the state. And that whatever one did, one had to stop it. One had to change things. And of course, Oslo was a very problematic process with many problems. But as we know, there was major incitement against him as prime minister trying to carry out this process. And minutes after he stood at the largest rally for peace in Israeli history, with close to 500,000 people standing in the main square in Tel Aviv, he was assassinated. And he was assassinated because of right-wing incitement against him, showing him in posters dressed in SS uniform. And the man who led that incitement is the man who is still prime minister of Israel today, who has Rabin's blood on his hands, Benjamin Netanyahu. For me, personally, there was a long process of trying to understand where these things were heading. So in 2015, I started a project at Brown University that tried to bring together Israeli, Palestinian, and other scholars to talk about Israel-Palestine. And for me, this was the first time that I encountered large numbers of Palestinians that I could speak with, who spoke in this academic forum and made it possible to see how important speaking with each other actually was and how skewed our understanding of each other actually was. But there was another moment for me that was very telling, and I'll tell you that, and then I'll go to the core of what I want to speak about. And that was that in 1995, so that happens to be the year in which Rabin was assassinated, I decided to interview my mother. I wanted to know about my mother's childhood. She never told me about her childhood. She was then 71, I was 41. And my idea was that I wanted to write about what the Holocaust looked like on a local level. And not these big narratives, but what happens in one little town. And the town I chose was her town. And she told me about her childhood for the first time and the last time, because she passed away 3 years later. And I realized that she grew up in a town that was a mix of Jews, Poles, and Ukrainians who had lived side by side for 400 years. And during World War II, one part of the population turned against the other part and murdered it. Of course, the Germans had to come and facilitate that, but they found many collaborators. And a few years later, I went for the first time to that town called Buchach, which used to be in Poland, now is in West Ukraine. What I saw was that town and many other towns in West Ukraine, what used to be Eastern Galicia, had no memory of what occurred there, who had lived there, and how that mix of populations that had lived together for centuries had ended. What it was like to live together, and where did all those people go? There were remnants. There were abandoned synagogues. There were abandoned cemeteries. There were mass graves around these towns. Around Buchach itself, there are about 7,000 people buried in mass graves, but they're unmarked. And I wondered, what do the children who are there, the young Ukrainian children who were herding their goats and cows, often on top of Jewish cemeteries, what do they think about that when they see these tombstones written in letters that they can't decipher? And they didn't know anything, and no one told them. No one was talking about this. And when I came back, I went to Israel and I started thinking about my own childhood. Growing up, as I said, a member of a generation that took for granted the fact that we were born there, it was our place. And I started thinking about what we actually did at the time. And I recalled all those so-called abandoned houses in which we used to play. I grew up first in North Tel Aviv and then in Ramat Aviv, where now the University of Tel Aviv is. There was a big village there called Shahmuanis. And we used to play there. There were no Palestinians there anymore. They were all kicked out in 1948. There was a cemetery there. It was a Muslim cemetery. All of this has disappeared. The University of Tel Aviv is now built over all of that. And we had no way to talk about it. And it took decades to start thinking about that civilization that had existed there until 1948. And in 1948 was wiped out first by a process of ethnic cleansing, by expelling the majority of the Palestinian population from what became the state of Israel, and then by destroying hundreds of villages, leveling them down, planting forests on top, or building universities or other housing on top, taking over all that property and erasing the memory of what there had been. So this was a lengthy process of trying to come to terms with how the state that I was born into, that I took for granted, what it had been engaged in just shortly before I was born, 6 years before I was born. And it also made me think about who were the people who were engaged in doing that. So I started thinking much more deeply about this link between the event of the Holocaust and the event of the Nakba, and how the state was formed out of these double tragedies, which are not comparable. It's not that there's any point in comparing the Holocaust to the Nakba, but they're connected. They're connected historically, they're connected biographically, they're connected psychologically, and they're connected because they're constitutive moments for Palestinians and for Israelis. I was thinking about writing a book about that, and then October 7th happened. I became increasingly worried that what Israel was engaging in was of a completely different dimension from anything that had happened before. There was by then a fair amount of evidence to show that the IDF was engaged in war crimes, potentially in crimes against humanity, and that the direction was that things would get even worse. And I wrote then an op-ed in the New York Times, where I cited statements that were being made at the time by Israeli political and military leaders that had a clear genocidal content, saying, you know, they'll have no water, they'll have no food, they're human animals, they should be treated as such, there are no uninvolved people, remember Amalek, and so forth. Statements that were made as hundreds of thousands of Israeli citizens were being mobilized as reservists to go into Gaza, and made by the Minister of Defense, by the President of the State, by the Prime Minister, by people with executive power and authority. And by the fourth week of the campaign, over 10,000 people had been killed in Gaza, the majority of whom were civilians. And so when I wrote that piece, I said that there is a danger that this would become a genocidal operation. I was not yet convinced that it was genocide, and there were people who said, well, from day one, that this is a genocide, and I'm a genocide scholar, and I want to be very careful in identifying or distinguishing between atrocities, between war crimes, and between this particular crime. And it's important, from my point of view, to make that distinction, because the definition of genocide that matters under international law is the definition that was created by the Genocide Convention in 1948. That's the only definition that matters under international law. And while people can say, this looks horrible, what can it be but genocide? That's not how you define it. And that's not how you can use that convention to actually find individuals and states guilty of genocide. And that definition says that genocide are acts carried out with the intent to destroy a particular group, an ethnic, national, racial, or religious group, in whole or in part as such. And such actions include killing members of the group, causing severe mental and physical harm to members of the group, created conditions that would be conducive to the causing harm to that group. And I was afraid that that was the direction in which things were going, because there were statements being made, which is unusual in genocide, with genocidal content. And so I wrote in that article, it's better to warn about genocide before it happens than to bemoan it after it has already taken place. And my hope was that somebody would actually pay attention. And those who should have paid attention were, of course, the U.S. administration. Because it was clear then, as it is clear today, that a decision by the American president to tell an Israeli prime minister, as Joe Biden could have done at the time, you have a week or 2 weeks to wrap this up, and if you don't, then you're on your own. That Israel would have stopped. And it would have stopped not simply because it would be worried of not being popular. It would have stopped because it needed large amounts of supplies, military supplies, money, and perhaps most importantly, diplomatic cover. The U.S. provides Israel with a diplomatic iron dome with its veto power in the Security Council. But the administration, neither Biden nor Blinken nor anyone else, did that. And I still think to this day that had they done so, we might have said that there was a huge amount of, there were crimes, war crimes, there were crimes against humanity because of the large number of civilians who were killed, and it might have become genocide, but it didn't, because in the last moment, the U.S. administration stepped in, followed, of course, by its timid European allies, and stopped it. But they didn't. And so by May of 2024, when the Israeli forces had gone through from the north to the south and reached the city of Rafah, it became clear what the pattern of operations was. By then, there were 1 million people in Rafah, which before the war had a population of about 250,000. So all those other people were those who had been told by the IDF to move out of their homes for their own safety. There were constant announcements by Israel because their homes would become areas of operations. They moved out of their homes and then their homes were destroyed. And they concentrated 1 million people, half of the population of Gaza, in the city of Rafah. And then the IDF wanted to take over that city as well, which sits on the border with Egypt. And in order to do so, it removed the population from there and moved it to Al-Mawasi, to the coastal area in southwestern Gaza, which had no humanitarian infrastructure whatsoever, and proceeded to destroy Rafah. By August, nothing was standing there. And it was at that point that you could see the following. Statements had been made at the beginning of this operation, as I said. And then there was a pattern of operations. And the pattern of operations conformed to the statements. That is, the pattern of operations was to make Gaza uninhabitable for its population. There was constant, systematic, and deliberate destruction of hospitals, of housing, of schools, of mosques, of agricultural land, of power plants, of water plants, of everything that makes it possible for a population to live and to reconstitute itself. The destruction of archives, of museums, of everything that would also make it possible after a terrible war or after terrible violence to rebuild oneself as a group.
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0: Now, the goal was clearly to ethnically cleanse Gaza. As some Israeli politicians said at the time, the same people who said the Nakba never happened, they said, this is Nakba number two. That's the logic of denial. It didn't happen, and now we're doing it again. But of course, in 1948, the borders were open. And Palestinians fled to Jordan, to Syria, to Lebanon, to Egypt. This time, the borders were closed. There were 2 million people enclosed within a very small chunk of territory. And the only place that the Israelis wanted them to go to was south, into Egypt. And Egypt did not let them through. And so, as it happened in many other cases of genocide in the 20th century, an operation of ethnic cleansing became genocidal. This happened in the German genocide of the Herero and Nama in 1904. It happened in the genocide of the Armenians in 1915. It actually also happened in the Holocaust. The original goal of the German government was to remove the Jews, just to get rid of them. And the more Germany expanded, the more Jews it took in, and the fewer places there were for them to go to. And then, as one Nazi official said, the most humane solution to that was to kill them. For me, this was extraordinary to watch this happening. And I wrote about that for the first time in August of 2024, where I also tried to understand the mentality of Israeli soldiers, some of whom I met during a visit to Israel in June 2024, the mentality of Israeli soldiers who saw themselves as defending their country, as having no choice but to destroy Gaza, and as being righteous warriors, and as being victims, as acting because of a deep sense of victimhood, the victimhood because of the attack by Hamas, a victimhood because they thought that all the criticism against Israel was anti-Semitic, that the world has turned against Israel, and a victimhood because the nations of the world had no right to criticize Israel, which was fighting for its existence after the Holocaust. So a sort of deep historical view. And subsequently, a year later, I wrote about this also in the New York Times, July 2025, large numbers of genocide scholars and experts in international law had reached the conclusion that what Israel had carried out, was carrying out, was genocide, that there was no other way to describe it but that. So how did we get from the late 19th century, from this movement that wanted to provide Jews with a safe haven, to a state ideology that became what it is today, an ideology that, to my mind, has no right to go on existing. Not the state. The state will remain as it is. The states don't disappear very easily, and the state of Israel is internationally recognized, but its Zionist ideology, an ideology that has justified genocide, cannot stand. So I'll give you just a couple of points along this long trajectory. One is the years of the interwar period. So in the interwar period, Zionism, which was not a particularly popular movement among Jews, there were much more popular movements. Large numbers of Jews went to North America, 2.5 million. Large number of Jews were in the Bund, which was a completely different idea of creating a sort of Jewish identity, territorial identity in Europe itself. Large numbers tried to assimilate into their societies. Large numbers became socialists and communists and joined the revolution and believed that would solve the issue, solve the Jewish question that had emerged, that was invented in the late 19th century. But in the 1920s and 30s, as the gates of immigration closed in America and then in other European countries, as assimilation encounters racism, anti-Semitism, ethno-nationalism that does not particularly want Jews to integrate into their own countries, Zionism becomes more popular. And so in the 1920s and 30s, several hundred thousand Jews migrate from Europe to Palestine. And from the point of view of Zionism, that migration saves their lives. that is, Zionism actually delivers on its argument that it would provide a safe haven for Jews. That's what happened to my family. Had they stayed behind, they would have died. Because they came, they survived. And my grandparents happened to have been Zionists, but there were many people, certainly from Germany, about 70,000 who came through the Havara agreement between the Jewish agency in Palestine and the Nazi authorities, 70,000 Jews who came from Germany to Palestine. And most of them were not Zionists. They would have much rather stayed in Germany, but the Nazi regime wanted them to go. And they had no other place to go to by then. So from that point of view, the 1920s and 30s are a story that justifies Zionism. But once those Jews come, whether they're Zionists or not Zionists, whether they're poor or they're rich, whether they are motivated or not, once they come there, what they practice from the point of view of the people who are living there is nothing but settler colonialism. They come and they take over the land. They create the infrastructure for a state which is facilitated by the British Empire, which had committed itself to creating a Jewish national home in Palestine. The British, at least until 1937, are committed to helping the Jews create the infrastructure of a state. And that is created on the backs and on the lands of the people who are living there, the indigenous population, Palestinian Arabs. And that, of course, creates resistance. It creates, first of all, a sense of anxiety and fear that those people are coming from Europe and taking over the land. It also creates a Palestinian national movement. And so what you find in the 1920s is that there is both a conflict between settlers who come from elsewhere and bring all their ideas of modernity, of what is civilized and what is not, while Jews in Europe are more and more described as Oriental, once they come to Palestine, they see themselves as European. That's an interesting sort of twist. And at the same time, it creates a conflict between two national movements, because the Palestinians, in many ways, in response to the Zionist arrival in Palestine, start creating themselves an organized Palestinian national movement. And that process continues until 1948. That is, there are basically two things happening at the same time. There is rescue of Jews by coming to Palestine, and there is the practice of a settler colonial movement in Palestine that creates more and more conflict. And I won't go through all the phases of that and the Arab uprising of 1936 and so forth. In 1948, or let's say 1947, on the 29th of November 1947, the British decide they can't take this anymore. They won the war, but they lost their economy. They're losing their empire. They cannot sustain and don't want to remain in Palestine, and they're leaving. And the newly established UN decides on a partition resolution that two states will be formed in Palestine, an Arab state and a Jewish state. The leadership of the Palestinians and the Arab states reject that partition resolution. And there are very good reasons to do so. Because two-thirds of the population are Palestinians. And the Jews are offered more than half of the territory. The Jews, despite the great efforts that were made in the 20s and 30s and first part of the 40s to purchase land, to gain land, own only 7% of the land. And they're being offered more than half of the land. I think in the historical perspective, it was a mistake. It was a mistake because, as Jews knew, to be stateless is much worse than having a state, however small it is, because we live in a world of states. So I think it was a mistake, but whether it was or it wasn't, the decision was a rational one in the sense that it was extremely unfair. The Zionists, because of their own history and because they had a very pragmatic and ruthless leadership and because they expected that they could get more than what they were being offered, agreed. And that began a process which ends up with the war of 1948. At the end of that war, two things happen. First of all, a Jewish state is established, and no Arab state is established. And secondly, 750,000 Palestinians, the vast majority of the Palestinians who lived in what becomes the state of Israel, which is, as the Zionists hoped, as Ben-Gurion said, much larger than what was offered, what was allotted in the partition resolution, are kicked out. And it's at that point, that's the second, and I think the, from my perspective, a crucial moment. Because Zionism had accomplished its goal. It created the Jewish majority state. That was the goal of Zionism. Zionism was a movement of a minority whose goal was to create it as a state majority. Because Zionism identified the problem of the Jews as being one of being a minority. It was an ethno-national view, of course. But the Jews didn't invent it. It was all around them. They were copying ethno-national ideas from all the other movements around them. And they accomplished it. They created a state. 80% of the population of that state were Jews, and only 20% were Palestinians. Those 150,000 Palestinians who remained behind after the Nakba. Today, Palestinian citizens of Israel are also 20%. This ratio, the numbers have grown. Now there's 2 million Palestinian citizens in Israel, but they're 20% of the population. So the ratio has remained stable between 1948 and today. So the state could have said, we have formed a state, we have reached a goal, and now let's make sure that that state is a good state for all its citizens. And it in fact promises that. It issues a proclamation on the 14th of May, 1948, just as the British are leaving that midnight. It proclaims a Jewish state, and it says that state will provide equal rights to all its citizens. And it specifically speaks about Arabs. Now, it's also, meanwhile, in the process of ethnically cleansing them. So it's not a straightforward statement. It's cynical. But it's given in large part because of the partition resolution that gave legitimacy for the creation of a Jewish state that demanded that those states, the Arab state that never came into being, and the Jewish state, issue such a statement that they would be democratic and provide a Bill of Rights, and that they would have a constitution. And that proclamation says, and we will issue a constitution by October 1st, 1948. And that constitution is expected to be in the spirit of the proclamation of the state, known in Israel as the Declaration of Independence. Although independence from whom is not clear, because the British were leaving anyway. But that constitution is never issued. And it's at that point that Zionism, which has these two faces, I mean, Zionism is an ethno-national movement, and it has always, like all ethno-national movements,

But it transforms itself from a movement that had these two aspects, one which was to rescue and to liberate and to emancipate, and that had a belief in some kind of justice, of social justice, of justice between groups, into a state ideology. Because now the state is created, and the state does not issue a constitution, does not give a Bill of Rights. Now, had there been a constitution in the spirit of that proclamation, that does not mean that everything would be honky-dory and, you know, everybody would have lived happily ever after, but it would have created legal constraints on the state, including on the Supreme Court, and it would have created the state with recognized borders. Israel has no recognized borders. Israel has never said what its borders are. It only has ceasefire lines. There is no border. It's still a work in progress. This is what Ben-Gurion said when he was told by his own advisors, you know, when we proclaim the state, we have to say where the state is. And he said, no, we don't. Let's see. There's a war. Let's see how the war ends. Maybe we'll open the entire path to Jerusalem. Maybe we'll take over the Western Galilee. And indeed they do. And so why agree on the partition borders? And the state has never done that either, to this day. There's one other crucial moment, and that sort of takes me back to the beginning of what I was talking about. You could say that Israel is really a democracy only for about 6 months. The proclamation doesn't use the word democracy, it doesn't appear there. But the understanding was that this would be a Jewish, a democratic state. It proclaims itself to be a Jewish state. And the issue always was and remains, can Israel be both Jewish and democratic? Is it possible? Immediately after the war, as a state is established, that Arab minority, those 20%, are given citizenship. They become Israeli citizens. But immediately thereafter, they are also come under military rule. And they live under military rule until December 1966, for 20 years. And during those 20 years of military rule, where they have no democratic rights, they have no right of assembly or right of movement, they have to report, they are constantly under observation, most of their lands are confiscated by the state and then handed over to Jewish settlements. In December 66, military rule is lifted. But in June 1967, 6 months later, Israel comes to occupy, in the war in the Six-Day War, the West Bank and the Gaza Strip, where large numbers of the Palestinians that it had expelled in 1948 and their descendants are living. But it doesn't give them rights. They don't become citizens, of course. They remain an occupied population. And so, from that point on, the Zionist ideal, which was to create a Jewish majority state, has been given up. Israel becomes a 50-50 state. It's a one state from the Jordan to the sea, in which now there are 40 million people, 7 million Jews, 7 million Palestinians. The Jews have what remains of Israeli democracy, which is being eroded now on a daily basis. And the Palestinians are either 2 million of them are second-class citizens with many restrictions, and the others have no rights at all. So the idea of creating a Jewish majority state was forfeited for the land, which creates the dynamic that if we want the land and we want a Jewish majority state, how do we go about doing that? How do we accomplish that? And the way to accomplish that, and in the back of that, is the need to somehow remove the population, one way or another. There are discussions, by the way, 1956, 1967, 1973, what to do with the population of Gaza. There are plans to remove the population of Gaza in previous periods. They just were not

0: in large part, were not implemented, unlike what happens after October 7th. So the thought, the expectation that that's how we would resolve the issue is always in the background. And then, of course, comes October 7th. And I'll just say this. October 7th has a context, and I've been talking about this context. The immediate context of October 7th is that for the previous 20 years, Benjamin Netanyahu persuaded the Israeli public and much of the rest of the world that this occupation could be managed, that there is no way and no need to resolve it, no need to have any compromise with Palestinians. We can manage it. We'll manage it by enclosing Gaza within a super security fence, and we'll manage it by having basically a collaborating Palestinian authority that works for the Israeli government in Ramallah, in the West Bank. And no need to think about it. And the Palestinian issue disappeared. It was not there. If you look at election campaigns in Israel in the years before 2023, nobody talks about the Palestinians. It's not an issue. And it's not an issue in international discourse. Who is talking about the Palestinians before 2023? October 7th blows this up. The idea that we can manage the occupation is gone. And there are only two options. One option is what Netanyahu and, of course, the people like Smotrich and Ben-Gvir would never have thought of, which is to find some way for these two groups to live side by side with equality and justice for all. But that's not part of their plan. If you cannot manage the occupation, now you have a license to resolve the issue differently. You can resolve it by finally finishing the job from 1948. And that's what the attempt is. The moment the government comes out of the shock, and it was shocked initially because the army had been incompetent and the government, all the information for the attack, of course, was available, but nobody believed that Hamas could actually do it. Once they come out of the shock, within a couple of days, that is the plan. And tragically, not only does it destroy vast numbers of people and level the entire strip, and that's still a work in progress. We've not seen the end of this. But what we see today is a state that has resolved to use only more power, only more violence, that has completely given up on any idea of politics. And as I see it today, the only way to change this has to come from the outside. The only way that Israel, even if you're thinking about its own interest, can be rescued from its demons and can stop this cycle of violence is by massive external pressure. And that massive external pressure can only come in the form of a sanctions regime. Only sanctions, economic, political, and military, can accomplish that. One has to say that Hamas succeeded in one thing. It, of course, what it did led to the destruction of Gaza, and those leaders have that on their conscience. They are all dead by now, of course. But it accomplished bringing back the Palestinian issue, and it accomplished by regionalizing the issue. Exactly what Hamas had wanted to do. It is now in Iran, it's now in Lebanon, it's now an international issue, and Israel has put itself in a position that it is fast becoming, and I think rightly so, a pariah state. And the only way to save it from destroying itself is by putting massive pressure on it to redesign where the limits of power of the state of Israel are to remove them from Washington, D.C., where they've been now for several decades, and where there are no limits on power, of course, bring them back to Jerusalem, where they belong, so that that state would have no choice but to face up to the need to resolve this ongoing, the conflict is not the right word, of course, it's a misnomer, to end this occupation and this oppression and create a political system that would be just for all living in that territory. Okay, I'll stop here. I hope I didn't bore you too much, and thank you.
1: 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I'm David Barsamyan. 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
1: Trump threatens Europe over Canada. A Bush judge blasts ICE. Putin fakes celebrity videos. The Fed defies Trump. Clowns fight fascism. And Ed Sheeran's openers all quit. Good morning. This is the Commonwealth Report. News for the public, not the powerful. Follow us at commonwealthreport.news. Trump threatens Europe over Canada, so why are our allies laughing at him? Donald Trump just threw a tantrum at two of our oldest allies. European Commission President Ursula von der Leyen proposed making Canada the European Union's first ever associated member, with Prime Minister Mark Carney beside her. Trump called it laughable, then threatened very heavy tariffs on Europe if he decides it's a hostile act. Europe just shrugged. France's European Affairs Minister Benjamin Haddad said, "It is not up to a foreign power to choose Europe's direction." Carney called the partnership natural. Trump's already hit Canada with 50% tariffs and keeps calling it our 51st state. Bully your friends long enough, and they'll find new friends. Bush-appointed judge breaks silence, warns ICE defiance threatens the rule of law. Federal judges almost never give interviews. Patrick Schlitz of Minnesota just did. George W. Bush appointed him, and he clerked for Antonin Scalia. Schlitz told the New York Times that ICE violated nearly 100 federal court orders, some requiring the release of detained immigrants, clogging his courthouse to a near standstill. He blames mostly incompetence and staffing shortages, but says the Justice Department isn't taking the damage seriously. He spoke out after federal agents killed two American citizens. "The rule of law to democracy is like oxygen to a human body," he said. "When the government ignores judges, nobody's rights are safe." Is Putin using fake celebrity videos to sink Democrats this November? Russia's at it again. Researcher Olga Lautman reports the Kremlin's Matryoshka bot network has turned on our midterms. In recent weeks, researchers found 16 fake videos of celebrities like Julia Roberts, Sarah Jessica Parker, and Christopher Lloyd telling Americans not to vote for Democrats. The Russians took real footage, faked the audio, and added a CNN logo. The videos call Democrats criminals and pedophiles and push hashtags like "All Democrats are criminals." This same network just targeted Germany, Sweden, and France. Lautman warns that Americans repeat it without realizing that what they are spreading is a Russian operation. Putin's picking sides again. Verify before you share. Trump explodes after Fed hikes rates. So who's really to blame? The Federal Reserve raised interest rates Wednesday for the first time in over 3 years, and Donald Trump erupted. On his Nazi-infested social media site, he insisted rates should be 1% or less and demanded, "Lower the interest rates for the United States of America and fast." Here's what he left out. Inflation's climbing because of his stupid war in Iran. Fed Chair Kevin Warsh, Trump's own pick, wouldn't discuss their conversations and said stable prices help the least well-off the most. The national debt passed $40 trillion in August, costing $96 billion a month in interest. Trump lit the fire. Working families are paying for it. Clowns confront ICE in City Hall. Can laughter beat fascism? Activists are fighting the right in grease paint and red noses, The Guardian reports. Brooklyn drag performer Tyler Horn, known as Tilly the Clown, spent 2 hours in makeup and waited 10 more to speak for 3 minutes at New York City Council. When opponents mocked the costume online, Horn said they'd fallen right into the trap. Horn teaches anti-fascist clowning and says jesters had the privilege to speak the truth to power, to speak to the king without consequence. In San Francisco, Kendra Ferguson juggles and makes balloon animals outside immigration court and helps watch for ICE near schools. Tyrants can't stand being laughed at. Every opening act quits Ed Sheeran's tour over Macklemore's silencing. Ed Sheeran has 10 U.S. shows left and nobody to open them. Rapper Macklemore shouted "Free Palestine" at MetLife Stadium while introducing his protest song, Heinz Hall. Then Patriots owner Robert Kraft, a billionaire, barred him from Gillette Stadium, and promoters dropped him from the American dates. Sheeran said it wasn't his call. So Aaron Rowe, Lucas Graham, Phineas, and even Sheeran's house band, Bioga, all walked off in solidarity. Phineas wrote, "Artists must not be silenced when they speak up for the oppressed." The next show's Saturday in Philadelphia. When billionaires decide who gets a microphone, free speech belongs only to them. And that's the way it is today, Thursday, September 17th, 2026. I'm Tom Hartman.
2: Jody Arrington, one of the top Republicans on the House Budget Committee, said earlier this month, the national debt is the United States' next great war. He's talking about our $38 trillion national debt and the $1 trillion annual interest payments that we're making on that debt. Now, the fact of the matter is, if you add up the impact of Reagan's tax cuts in the 1980s, Bush's tax cuts in the early 2000s, and Trump's tax cuts, it all adds up to actually more than $38 trillion. In other words, the entirety of our national debt that we're paying $1 trillion in interest payments on every year that instead could be paying for a national health care system or making college free or anything else, all of that is the result of three Republican presidents transferring over $38 trillion out of the federal treasury and into the pockets of the morbidly rich. There's an article about it at Hartman Report. The national debt is the evidence of the crime. Check it out.

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1: Hey, happy Thursday, top of the Thursday to you. A lot to talk about today. America lost trust in its government. Now comes the dangerous part. We'll get into that in just a moment. Also, this is twisted. Trump told North Carolinians that he'll withhold FEMA funding for hurricane relief that their state desperately needs if they don't vote Republican. Say what? And a terrified and again twisted Trump threatens Canada and the EU. We'll get into all those things. In the second hour of our program, Phil Itner is going to drop by live from Kiev, Ukraine. We'll get an update on what's going on there. Also, will Trump impose sanctions on Russia, or is he more loyal to Putin than to his memory of Lindsey Graham? And September's book for Tom Hartman's well-read Troublemakers Book Club, Looking Backward from 2000 to 1887, the book that launched a movement. I'll share that with you. In the third hour of our program, Greg Palast is going to drop by. The Gestapo meme that became a Trump executive order. Are you on the citizenship list that doesn't exist? And what would Abraham Lincoln say about Mike Johnson and Donald Trump trying to rig 2026? And Trump and Rubio allies are vying for control of the assets of Cuba. This is like a feeding frenzy that's going on right now behind the scenes. And it's quite remarkable. But to start out, my op-ed today over at HartmanReport.com, my daily take, is titled America Lost Trust in Its Government. Now comes the dangerous part. YouGov, The Economist magazine and YouGov, the polling agency, just did a poll. It was released yesterday. The two words that the majority of Americans use to describe Donald Trump, 53% use the word corrupt, 51% use the word dangerous. Those are the main two words that all Americans right across the board use to describe him. And this compounds or goes on top of Gallup's finding last month, or earlier this month, actually, that fully 89% of Americans, almost 9 out of 10 Americans, now believe that corruption in our government is widespread. This is the highest number we've seen since polling began. And the same day that poll came out, we got these pictures of American bases in Bahrain and Jordan and Saudi Arabia and aircraft being blown up by the Iranians. I mean, the Pentagon's own inspector general just reported day before yesterday $3.7 billion in damages to equipment building losses and around 60 aircraft destroyed or severely damaged. And all of this follows Trump last week lying through his teeth, saying that the Iranians had inflicted no damage and no nothing on U.S. facilities and troops, 18 of whom are now dead and hundreds more are hospitalized. Trump says that's just small potatoes. So what happens to a country when it loses its trust in its government and its leaders? And what can be done to restore that trust? I tell a story in this article about when I was in Bogota, Colombia, back in the 90s. The people of that country had lost faith in their government. And the result was, over the short term, was that the criminal gangs were basically running the streets. The kidnapping for money was a huge business. I met a woman whose best friend had been kidnapped. And every night for a month, they called her husband and had her cry into the phone. As he drained every checking account he had, he remortgaged their condo, he wiped out his savings accounts, and only when he had given them his last penny, even every penny he could get on credit, did they release his wife. I mean, I was there, I saw it. And the nun who ran the church that we were staying in Bogota, locked into concrete cells with steel doors, gave us the phone number of a cab company. She said, this is the only cab company in Bogota that you can trust. You won't get kidnapped if you take the cab. So, I mean, this is the kind of thing that happens when people lose faith in their government. Two kinds of people come out of the woodwork. The predators, which is what I was just describing to you, and the predators that we're seeing right now in America are the banksters who are ripping us off, the health insurance companies who are robbing us blind, the fossil fuel companies that are poisoning our air and water and paying off Republican politicians to let them do it. So you get the number one, the predators. And then you also get the strongman politicians, the people who say, yeah, it's a mess right now and only I can fix it. And I'll do it with an iron fist. And I saw that in Russia when I worked in Kaliningrad back in the late 90s. You know, 6 years later, Russia put a KGB colonel in charge, and they haven't had a fair election since then. El Salvador just ran the same script. The country had been, you know, the leadership of the country was incredibly corrupt, cutting deals with the oligarchs. People said, screw that. They elected Bukele, who calls himself the coolest dictator in Central America. And he arrested 2% of the entire country. Right? One out of every 50 people in El Salvador is now in prison. And, of course, there's no crime. Some people are happy about that, but there's also no democracy. A lot of people are not happy about that. And that's the warning to us. When trust is gone, wild stuff happens. I've seen it. I saw it in Peru. I saw it in the Philippines. I saw it in Uganda. I saw it in South Sudan and Darfur. I've seen it in country after country around the world where I've worked. Trust is the single most vital component of all human relationships. With it, you can accomplish miracles. Without it, it's hard to do anything productive. And just ask any marriage counselor, you know, how hard it is to reestablish trust. And that's what we're struggling with right now. We've got an incredibly untrustworthy man, Donald Trump, who is leading our government. He cheated on all his wives. He cheated in business. He's asking people to cheat in the election. And then there's the jailings and murders being carried out at his behest. Rene Good, Alex Preddy, etc. The 70,000 people in concentration camps right now. As of today, nobody has been charged with any of these crimes. And this is a pattern, by the way, that's been 50 years in the making. Richard Nixon committed treason in 1968, blowing up the Vietnam peace talks, which led to the death of an additional 24,000 Americans and a million Vietnamese. Reagan cut a deal with the Iranians, committed treason to become president. When George W. Bush's brother, Florida Governor Jeb Bush, bounced 100,000 black people off the voting rolls of Florida just before the 2000 election, so his brother could win by 537 votes. I mean, this, and you know, and more recently, Trump is committing crimes like there's no tomorrow, including calling up the Secretary of State of Georgia and saying, "I just need 11,000 more votes." I mean, it's actual crimes. And which brings us to the Democrats. I mean, Biden's Attorney General Merrick Garland pissed away 15 months before he appointed Jack Smith. It was too little, too late. Jerry Ford pardoned Nixon, thinking it would heal America. Bill Clinton ignored the crimes of Reagan and Bush, you know, Iran-Contra, and decided not to prosecute them. Barack Obama didn't choose to look into the election in 2000 or go after the people who stole that election, you know, from Al Gore. And Al Gore didn't say it. And what I'm saying here now, and what I say in this op-ed, is enough. It's time for Democrats to stop behaving like an abused spouse and saying, well, we'll give the Republicans one more chance. Let's just hope they don't commit a crime this time. We have had four criminal presidents since Nixon, all of them Republicans. And it's time we did something. You know, in Argentina, they put the ruling junta on trial. In South Korea, they impeached, removed from office, and threw in prison for life in prison their president, who tried to impose martial law, like Trump is talking about doing. Brazil arrested and convicted Jair Bolsonaro. He's sitting 27 years in prison. None of these countries collapsed. In fact, all of them became stronger because they held their autocrats to account. And that's the message for Democrats. Is that I will not vote for any Democrat who does not say, we are going to hold these people to account in criminal court, in real proceedings, in public. Enough already. We are tired of Republicans committing crimes. It's just that simple. And I think any Democrat who won't run on restoring trust And holding these guys accountable does not deserve to get elected. So be sure you're ready to vote and make sure your friends are too.
0: This is the Tom Hartman Program.
1: And pass the word along to any Democratic candidate you may support.

0: And welcome back. Omar in Herndon, Virginia. Hey, Omar, what's on your mind today?
1: Tom, thanks so much for taking my call. And, you know, the only way to do that is to get a true progressive on the ballot. And I'm calling for, remember Grover Norquist? He had that, where you have to sign that you're not going to raise taxes.
0: Yeah.
1: The pledge. We need to have a pledge where you say you're going to impeach Donald Trump. And every Democrat needs to sign, who won our vote needs to sign that.
0: Prosecute the people in his administration who are committing crimes.
1: Yes, they did it in Hungary, and it's successful, you know? Start off with writing a list, you know? But, Tom, I just really quick before I get to my main point, does Trump have any leverage over Putin, or he just choose not to exercise it?
0: Well, I'm going to get into that in the second hour of the program. I'm going to really dig into it. But basically, the House just passed this sanctions bill against Russia that has already passed the Senate. It's going to Trump for his signature. And if he signs it and if he follows through on it, it could hurt Putin. The problem is that there's a whole bunch of loopholes in it that the Republicans built into it that let Putin get away with things. But it's symbolic. I mean, there's a big debate among Democrats right now about whether to promote this or not, but it has passed. You know, I think about 60 Democrats voted for it. So
1: does it have any chance to pass
0: No, it's passed. It's just, it has not been signed into law by Trump yet. And, it does have some serious sanctions in it. Like I said, the problem, though, is that it also has some serious loopholes. We'll talk about it in the second hour. Omar, thanks for the call. Nice to hear from you.
1: Thank you.
0: Yeah. Charles in Miami. Hey, Charles, what's up?
2: How you doing, Tom? I just got to say that I think that we are missing the ball as far as the people is concerned, because this man had no idea what he's doing. Now, he's put this country in jeopardy as far as, military settlement across the world, our soft power across the world, our respect across different people, and the way that they look at America. And, since the Cold War, we have been that beacon of light. I mean, of course, it was, to me, it was propaganda on the part of our Republicans. They wanted to win the Cold War, so they did whatever as far as, adhering to human rights.
0: Yeah.
2: But now that we're out of the criminal, the criminal courts.
0: Yeah, not out of caring for America. Charles, I'm having a hard time understanding you. Are you using a Bluetooth something or other or whatever? Because your voice is awful badly muffled.
2: Let me see. Is this better?
0: Yeah, don't use that again. This has happened before. Just talk on the regular phone.
2: Okay.
0: So you were saying?
2: Yeah, we're just all standing across the way. And then to think about it, every time that I hear that they love the troops, I'm hearing is that you love them because they're disposable.
0: Yeah.
2: I mean, I'm on to the Republicans right now.
0: Oh,
2: because
0: Trump.
2: You think of people that want to get into the service because they're trying to better their lives.
0: Yeah.
2: And they have families that's following right along with them. And this man, like I said, doesn't have a plan. The generals that we have that's in there right now are not qualified. These are F generals, F or F plus, if you want to call it. The A team is gone.
0: Yeah.
2: He fired everybody.
0: Yeah.
2: And the one thing that I wanted to ask you, running out of time. But did we come to a point where, because Clinton balanced the budget, that the Republicans and George Bush was willing to sell this country out to Russia, to China, that they get our debt, and slowly but surely, they've been helping the Republicans win these presidencies?
0: Yeah, well, Russia certainly has been. Whether China has or not, I don't know, Charles, but Russia has certainly been helping the Republicans, and they're doing it again right now. Thank you. Want news that actually has your back? The Commonwealth Report brings you honest, unfiltered reporting. News for the public, not the powerful. Twice daily updates that matter. 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Take back your news. So MAGA Mike and the Republicans want a religious test for people running for public office. They want to know that you are sufficiently Christian to be worthy of being elected. Right. MAGA Mike is one of these seven mountain evangelicals. There are seven domains where these dominionists believe that we need to have religion completely take them over. Education, religion, family, business, government and military, arts and entertainment, and the media. Seriously. This is not what Jesus was preaching when he said, give unto Caesar what is Caesar and unto God what is God's. This is the opposite, in fact, of what Jesus was teaching. It's the opposite of Matthew 25, where Jesus said the only way to get to heaven is by feeding the hungry, healing the sick, helping the poor. This is counter-Christian, anti-Christian, in fact. In fact, I think you could say it is the Antichrist's work. There's a piece about it over at HartmanReport.com. Check it out.

0: 23 minutes past the hour. So this is sick stuff. And Donald Trump was in North Carolina yesterday, Gastonia. And he did one of his little rally things on behalf of the Republican, Michael Whatley, who's running for the Senate there. And, you know, against Roy Cooper. And he said, this is what Trump said from the podium. And we spent more than $2 billion in FEMA funding. And you know you're waiting for some additional money. I'm going to get that to you, Michael. Now, if Michael loses, I'm not sending it. Really. If Michael loses, North Carolina does not get federal funds. And by the way, Trump has already done this. He's withheld $277 million in federal funds to blue states exclusively. It's illegal. It's immoral. It is, you know, back in January of 2025, when he went to Asheville, North Carolina, he floated getting, or is Asheville in Virginia? I'm not sure. Anyhow, he said he wanted to get rid of FEMA. He said it's a big disappointment. He tapped Whatley, who said he was going to abolish the agency. Yeah. This is just so wrong. I mean, we passed the Hatch Act to prevent this kind of thing. I mean, in 1939, you know, FDR signed the Hatch Act after one of his own people had been burning, basically, people who didn't vote for FDR. And he said, no, you can't do that. Meanwhile, Trump says that this deal between the European Union and Canada would be considered a hostile act. And he's threatening to further increase tariffs on Canada and the European Union if they work out some kind of a trade deal. It's like, you know, we've got this big baby who is like governing by tantrum and threat. And the world has figured out, you know, what do you do with a bully? You punch him in the nose. Or you just walk away from him, but you don't give in. And, you know, throughout the 4 years of his first term and the first year of his second term, by and large, the whole world, and, you know, including, you know, some of America's top law firms, some of America's top universities, you know, some of America's television networks, have all been bowing down and doing what Trump wants and kissing his ass and giving him, you know, and it's coming to an end. I'm telling you. I mean, you know, he thinks this is going to last forever. He thinks he can just bully anybody. He thinks he's emperor of the world, and he's got little Natalie following him around telling him all the wonderful stuff. Have you seen the picture, by the way, that's gone viral over on X of him kissing her on the golf course? It's pretty weird. But anyway, this whole thing is just so wrong. You know, Trump says, he says, if they do that, I think it's all a hostile act. I will put very serious tariffs or stop trading with Europe. Right. That's going to really help our economy. Mark Carney, says he wants to become an associate member of the EU. There's something that doesn't exist now. You know, the EU is going to have to vote unanimously to make that happen, which is frankly unlikely. We'll see. But there's a couple of European Union countries that are skeptical of this. They view it as competition. But anyhow, von der Leyen, you know, the head of the EU, Ursula von der Leyen, she says, I would like to work with you on opening the door to Canada and being the first associate member of the EU. So keep an eye on this thing. It's going to get interesting.
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0: All that said, what's on your mind? I'll pick up your calls on the other side of the break. It's 27 minutes past the hour. Stay tuned.

Trump threatens Europe over Canada. A Bush judge blasts ICE. Putin fakes celebrity videos. The Fed defies Trump. Clowns fight fascism. And Ed Sheeran's openers all quit. Good morning. This is the Commonwealth Report. News for the public, not the powerful. Follow us at commonwealthreport.news. Trump threatens Europe over Canada, so why are our allies laughing at him? Donald Trump just threw a tantrum at two of our oldest allies. European Commission President Ursula von der Leyen proposed making Canada the European Union's first ever associated member, with Prime Minister Mark Carney beside her. Trump called it laughable, then threatened very heavy tariffs on Europe if he decides it's a hostile act. Europe just shrugged. France's European Affairs Minister Benjamin Haddad said, "It is not up to a foreign power to choose Europe's direction." Carney called the partnership natural. Trump's already hit Canada with 50% tariffs and keeps calling it our 51st state. Bully your friends long enough, and they'll find new friends. Bush-appointed judge breaks silence, warns ICE defiance threatens the rule of law. Federal judges almost never give interviews. Patrick Schlitz of Minnesota just did. George W. Bush appointed him, and he clerked for Antonin Scalia. Schlitz told the New York Times that ICE violated nearly 100 federal court orders, some requiring the release of detained immigrants, clogging his courthouse to a near standstill. He blames mostly incompetence and staffing shortages, but says the Justice Department isn't taking the damage seriously. He spoke out after federal agents killed two American citizens. "The rule of law to democracy is like oxygen to a human body," he said. "When the government ignores judges, nobody's rights are safe." Is Putin using fake celebrity videos to sink Democrats this November? Russia's at it again. Researcher Olga Lautman reports the Kremlin's Matryoshka bot network has turned on our midterms. In recent weeks, researchers found 16 fake videos of celebrities like Julia Roberts, Sarah Jessica Parker, and Christopher Lloyd telling Americans not to vote for Democrats. The Russians took real footage, faked the audio, and added a CNN logo. The videos call Democrats criminals and pedophiles and push hashtags like "All Democrats are criminals." This same network just targeted Germany, Sweden, and France. Lautman warns that Americans repeat it without realizing that what they are spreading is a Russian operation. Putin's picking sides again. Verify before you share. Trump explodes after Fed hikes rates. So who's really to blame? The Federal Reserve raised interest rates Wednesday for the first time in over 3 years, and Donald Trump erupted. On his Nazi-infested social media site, he insisted rates should be 1% or less and demanded, "Lower the interest rates for the United States of America and fast." Here's what he left out. Inflation's climbing because of his stupid war in Iran. Fed Chair Kevin Warsh, Trump's own pick, wouldn't discuss their conversations and said stable prices help the least well-off the most. The national debt passed $40 trillion in August, costing $96 billion a month in interest. Trump lit the fire. Working families are paying for it. Clowns confront ICE in City Hall. Can laughter beat fascism? Activists are fighting the right in grease paint and red noses, The Guardian reports. Brooklyn drag performer Tyler Horn, known as Tilly the Clown, spent 2 hours in makeup and waited 10 more to speak for 3 minutes at New York City Council. When opponents mocked the costume online, Horn said they'd fallen right into the trap. Horn teaches anti-fascist clowning and says jesters had the privilege to speak the truth to power, to speak to the king without consequence. In San Francisco, Kendra Ferguson juggles and makes balloon animals outside immigration court and helps watch for ICE near schools. Tyrants can't stand being laughed at. Every opening act quits Ed Sheeran's tour over Macklemore's silencing. Ed Sheeran has 10 U.S. shows left and nobody to open them. Rapper Macklemore shouted "Free Palestine" at MetLife Stadium while introducing his protest song, Heinz Hall. Then Patriots owner Robert Kraft, a billionaire, barred him from Gillette Stadium, and promoters dropped him from the American dates. Sheeran said it wasn't his call. So Aaron Rowe, Lucas Graham, Phineas, and even Sheeran's house band, Bioga, all walked off in solidarity. Phineas wrote, "Artists must not be silenced when they speak up for the oppressed." The next show's Saturday in Philadelphia. When billionaires decide who gets a microphone, free speech belongs only to them. And that's the way it is today, Thursday, September 17th, 2026. I'm Tom Hartman.
Jody Arrington, one of the top Republicans in the House Budget Committee, said earlier this month, the national debt is the United States' next great war. He's talking about our $38 trillion national debt and the $1 trillion annual interest payments that we're making on that debt. Now, the fact of the matter is, if you add up the impact of Reagan's tax cuts in the 1980s, Bush's tax cuts in the early 2000s, and Trump's tax cuts, it all adds up to actually more than $38 trillion. In other words, the entirety of our national debt that we're paying $1 trillion in interest payments on every year that instead could be paying for a national health care system or making college free or anything else, all of that is the result of three Republican presidents transferring over $38 trillion out of the federal treasury and into the pockets of the morbidly rich. There's an article about it at Hartman Report. The national debt is the evidence of the crime. Check it out.

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The Hartman Report brings you powerful, independent insight, free, clear, direct, and uncompromising. 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

0: 25 minutes past the hour. Welcome back. So what's on your mind today? Beverly in Portland. Hey, Beverly, what's up?
1: Good morning, Tom. Hey. I'm going to have trouble getting my point across, but maybe we can do it. If you Google economic democracy, it basically is kind of like FDR, where you set systems up that make the rich contribute so that the whole country is doing good.
0: Mm-hmm.
1: But I think we have a history. This is where you come in. A history of overturning other countries that establish this economic democracies and are doing really well. And we support coups to overthrow those governments. Like, we don't want them to succeed. Mm-hmm. Like, I think Hillary did that. In fact, the Honduras or some country, Central America.
0: Oh, yeah. We went after several of them. For people who don't know, economic democracy is... it's where the government encourages public ownership of things like companies, things like worker-owned co-ops and that sort of thing. There's broad stakeholder involvement and community engagement in pretty much everything. And it's kind of a utopian ideal. Do you know of any countries that have actually accomplished this?
1: Well, they had mentioned Chile was doing really well with the system.
0: Yeah, they had nationalized their mines, which we had controlled prior to that. That's why we overthrew the government. That's why we brought in Allende.
1: Yeah. It just seems I'm not real familiar with economic democracy, but mm-hmm. it sounds like a good system.
0: Mm-hmm.
1: And we overthrow countries that even start doing it. Not to let it get popular.
0: Mm-hmm.
1: But I think there's been a lot of other countries that we've gone in and supported coups to overthrow. They're very popular, democratically elected.
0: And then it comes back and bites us in the butt, like it did in Iraq and Iran.
1: Yeah. All right. Well, that's all I wanted to talk about.
0: You said it very well, Beverly. Thank you very much. I appreciate the call. Betty in Surprise, Arizona. Hey, Betty, what's on your mind today?
2: Hey, I just got to say thank you, because without free media, and you guys are going to be the heroes of this story at the end. But I do want to say one thing about Mitch McConnell. As a nurse who's worked with elderly for 40 years, that man is in no way alert, oriented by any means. And I am so mad that the Democrats have not pushed back on this. We have to stick together right now to get through this. But in 2028, we need to look at Hakeem and all of the rest of those who can filibuster on the floor, but will not stand up and say that that man is not cognizant.
0: Yeah, well, Hakeem's in the House, and he's what's his name? McConnell's in the Senate. But I get your point.
2: Every Democrat needs to. Somebody ask him a question. Why can't someone just ask the man a question?
0: Well, they forbade the reporters from videoing him. And apparently it's because, as you are speculating, he's badly disabled by whatever has happened to him. But he can still raise his hand and say yes or no to a vote, and that's all that matters right now to the Republicans. They don't care if he's all there. They just want the vote.
2: Yeah, but we can't just let that fly. I mean, I don't know. It's like we just can't let it fly. Somebody's got to stand up. These congressmen are not standing up.
0: Well, and where is the governor from his state too?
2: I like Beshear so much, but I'm telling you, because of his inaction, since he should have been the first one on the doorstep of his house.
0: Yeah, you would think, Betty. Thank you for the call. Gary in Monroe, Georgia. Hey, Gary. Greed has no heart. What's up?
3: Good morning, Tom. Couldn't agree with you more. Greed has no heart ever. Ever. A couple things, if I may. Do you know what today represents in America's history?
0: I don't.
3: And I'm going to say this humbly. May I get this into... Not only am I lucky enough to be around 81 years old today...
0: Well, happy birthday.
3: It represents, thank you. But more, thank you. More and more, way more importantly, obviously, today is Constitution Day.
0: Mm. Okay.
3: Our Constitution was signed on September 17th.
0: Oh, interesting. In 1789.
3: Yes, sir. Hmm. In addition to that, I think it, in my opinion, it's time for another FDR moment.
0: Oh, I'm with you on that, Gary. Have been for a long time.
3: I know you are. I know you are, my friend. But before I say that, let me get this. I think the governor of Kentucky, I couldn't get through you. I think, am I a big John Ossoff fan? I've been talking to him for quite a while, haven't I? Hmm. I think Beshear is on the ticket.
0: Hmm. Yeah. Well, he certainly
3: really do.
0: He's certainly working on it.
3: Okay. So, FDR said this, the true test of government is not to provide more to the abundance of those who have much, but whether to provide enough for those who have too little.
0: Exactly.
3: So that's the philosophy that you're trying and I'm trying to get back to. Keep up the good work that you do about it. And please, folks, at the minimum, please go vote.
0: Yeah, yeah. Please. Amen. Double-check your voter registration too at vote.org. Gary, thank you. Well said. Very well said. Thank you. Bruce in Petaluma, California. Hey, Bruce, what's on your mind today?
4: Hi. I've been thinking a lot about what's all the claim about believing in God, all mm-hmm. the Christians of the Republican Party. And I thought, I believe in all the gods everybody believes in, because I call myself a generalist. And it's because nobody knows what or who God is. Nobody does. But a lot of people say they know. This guy told me that. That guy told me this. And that's just a lot of people talking and thinking, but they don't know. So what's happened is we have been singling out people in particular gods and saying, oh, you believe in that God? Oh, no. My God is the one you should believe in. But I believe in all of them. Yours.
0: Mm-hmm.
4: Because.
0: So what do you do? What do you do based on that belief, Bruce?
4: I just believe.
0: Okay, so you're not praying to Thor or offering burnt offerings to Achilles?
4: You know who I call my God is?
0: Mm.
4: Mother Nature.
0: Yeah. Well, that's, yeah, I'm,

0: amazing. We're in a hot shooting war with huge stakes, and a lot of times it doesn't even crack the top of the news cycle. It's just amazing.
1: Yeah.
0: I wish we could get ahead of Trump and the right-wingers and start talking about the future and what Trump has planned for this war. I think we need to talk about the real possibility of him using nuclear weapons, and I'll explain why. You know, people that understand the missile math around this war realize that we're stuck. And if we try and go the conventional weapons way out of it, the Iranians can make it hurt really, really bad.
1: Yep. They already are.
0: The world economy.
1: They already are. And now they've got Saudi Arabia bottled up. And so even if Trump were to say, okay, that's it, we're out of here, which, you know, historically was one of his main options, with the Saudi oil bottled up.
0: Let me expand a little
1: we're
0: more.
1: All screwed.
0: Okay. Think of all the people that are behind Trump and voted for him and back him politically, like right-wing Christian nationalists, fundamentalist Christians, the Zionists, you know. Do you think they want Iran to emerge from this war intact and stronger than ever? You know, they want to have it out.
1: Well, maybe some of them do. I mean, it's nice to have an enemy. Everybody's got to have somebody to look down on.
0: Bible believers think that this was all foretold in the Bible.
1: Yeah.
0: This is the plan of God, which it isn't. But we need to talk about this because this is on the table. This is a real possibility.
1: Yeah.
0: And you think about, okay, Putin. Putin's behind Trump. You think Putin would like to use small nuclear weapons in Ukraine or elsewhere?
1: No doubt in my mind.
0: I think the person that has the most power over Trump is probably Xi Jinping. And hopefully he will have a word or two with dumb Donald.
1: Yeah, we'll see. Did you see that there's
0: in the Middle East.
1: There's like fireworks going off, politically speaking, around Xi. Apparently he didn't stay for a dinner with Modi. Whether he got food poisoning or whether he's seriously ill, I mean, there's a lot of speculation about President Xi's health right now, which is not a good thing. Brian, thanks for the call. Spot on.
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1: 46 minutes past the hour, defending America from the weapons of mass deception. I'll be right back with more of your calls. Stay tuned.

And welcome back, Vicki in Titusville, Florida. Hey, Vicki, what's on your mind today? Vicki? In Titusville, Florida? Oh, Vicki just hung up. Well, all right. Let's, yeah. I want to mention one more time, and this is really worth paying attention to. Jay Clayton is now in charge of 18 spy agencies. He was confirmed as Director of National Intelligence on a vote of 51 to 47. And Jay Clayton has no credentials for this, no experience. And Congress actually wrote a, you know, when they created this job of Director of National Intelligence, it created the Department of Homeland Security and all this kind of stuff after 9/11. They actually put a job description for the Director of National Intelligence into the law. It's mandatory language that he shall be a person with considerable experience. This is the actual, it's 50 U.S.C. Section 3023A1. It reads, quote, any individual nominated for appointment as Director of National Intelligence shall have extensive national security experience. Jay has none. He's got a nice resume. He graduated with an engineering degree from Penn, an economics degree from Cambridge, a law degree from Penn, and he clerked for a federal district judge in Pennsylvania. And he was a lawyer with one of these white shoe firms in D.C., Sullivan and Cromwell, from 95 to 2001. So he made a lot of money. He was doing mergers and running capital market deals, advising banks and telecom companies. And then he went to be the lead independent director of Apollo Global Management, running about $800 billion. So he's an incredibly, insanely rich guy. But how much time did he spend inside the CIA, the NSA, the DIA, the NGA, the NRO, or any other intelligence department? He oversees 18,

of them now. Zero. Nothing. Again, the law says any individual nominated for appointment as director of national security, national intelligence, shall have extensive national security experience. And the billionaire, the rich guy in charge of our national security right now, has none. So why is he in that position? Because he was loyal to Donald Trump. It's that simple. Mark Warner, who has known Jay Clayton for years, worked with him and welcomed his nomination initially, but he came out of the hearing, quote, bitterly disappointed, because Clayton just doesn't know what he's talking about. He doesn't know what he's doing. It's like on-the-job training. We've got a plumber, Mark Ryan Mullen, a plumber running the Department of Homeland Security. We've got a heroin addict lawyer with a brain worm running our health departments. We've got a wrestling billionaire running our Department of Education. We've got a billionaire guy who made his money with George Soros shorting currencies as our Treasury Secretary, who apparently doesn't basically understand how our Treasury Department works. It's incredible. It's just incredible. This is the Trump administration. This is what the Trump administration has brought us. And it is, I'm telling you, it's downright dangerous. I'll be back with more of your calls in just a moment. Stay tuned. It's 10 minutes before the hour.

0: Hey, thanks so much for sharing our program and for reaching out to our stations and sponsors and letting them know that you're listening. It really means a lot to us. So a lot of people are wondering, why is it in America that we can't have nice things? Why don't we have, you know, the same things every other democracy has? Every other democracy in the world has a national health care system of some form, and everybody is covered. We don't. We've got 27 million uninsured people and over 100 million underinsured people. Why is that? Why is it that every other country in the world offers college education very inexpensively, if not for free, and for here you go to debt? Why is it that we've got our public schools crumbling and other countries are doing well? Why is it that we've got Medicare being taken apart by this Medicare Advantage scam and nobody will do anything about it? Well, it turns out the reason why it boils down to one thing, one Supreme Court decision, Citizens United, legalizing the bribery of our politicians. There's a whole rant about this over at HartmanReport.com. I think you're going to find it very, very useful. Check it out. Welcome back. 8 minutes before the hour. Picking up your calls here, Chuck in Mount Prospect, Illinois. Hey, Chuck, what's up?
1: Hi. Before I talk about the Republican Party real quick, any day now I expect to hear Trump screaming into a phone, "Is Washington, D.C. burning? A la Hitler, is Paris burning?" That's how crazy it's getting.
0: Yeah.
1: Watch the Kennedy Center be demolished. But
0: apparently they tried to go after it with a forklift yesterday.
1: Yeah. My thing is that I think the Democrats are not framing this election well. It shouldn't be, look at what Donald Trump has done. It should be, look at what the Republican Party has allowed him to do. There are a lot of people out there who might have turned on Trump, but they still like their local Republican congressperson, and nothing's going to change if they're not voted out. I also think when this whole Trump era is over, they're going to sit there like Confederates who tried to retake their seats after the Civil War as if they did nothing. They've caused all this. This could be over next week if they uphold their oath to the Constitution.
0: So yeah, and it doesn't
1: depend more on the Republican Party than just on Trump.
0: Yeah, I agree. I completely agree with you, Chuck. And when you say they, I mean, as few as six or seven Republicans in the House of Representatives and four or five in the United States Senate could completely turn this around. And could have for the last year and a half, but they're either cowards or they're on the take, and it's
1: one of the two, or they're compromised somehow between Putin and the Epstein files. But it's unbelievable that we'll look back on this period and say, and they sat there and did nothing.
0: Yeah, I'm with you, Chuck. Thank you. Well said, Ron in Berrien Springs, Michigan. Hey, Ron, what's up?
2: Tom, you know, the shortage of munitions, and it's also a shortage of supplies that go on the ships. Mm-hmm. I think it was last Sunday, New York Times did a story on a logistics nightmare for the Navy operating in the Hormuz area. And the administration admitted that a number of our storage facilities were attacked and destroyed, and our soldiers were killed and wounded in some cases, I believe.
0: Yep.
2: And I'm just curious, they admit to this, but they didn't admit to, because those storage areas contain food, water, fuel, and I'm sure they hold munitions, too.
0: Yep.
2: And I bet you the shortage of munitions is due to the early attacks by Iran on those facilities, and also the fact that I don't think Trump's in a big hurry, or his administration, to build munitions until his family gets control of the manufacturing.
0: Well, now that Uday and Kusei are defense contractors building drones and bombs for our war effort, yeah.
2: Yes.
0: I think the problem isn't that Trump doesn't care. I think the problem is he's got himself in a dead-end alley here. There's no way out. I mean, if he walks away from the Iran situation and Iran wins and they decide to continue to cut off the oil to the rest of the world, the political instability is just starting. You're seeing, you know, lines of people in Jakarta, Indonesia. You're seeing lines of people in Malaysia. You're seeing people freaking out in other Asia, in the Philippines. It's starting to happen right now, and it's hitting India hard. It's starting to happen in those countries that most heavily rely on that oil from the Gulf. And it's
2: one more thing, if I may.
0: Go ahead. Sure.
2: Now, I said earlier, you can check my record, that I contend that the Russians were sabotaging, if not blowing up our rail lines in remote areas, or even in urban areas where they can get in, to tie up and disrupt and destroy our infrastructure. And it was just the other day, Denmark admitted that Russia, they believe Russian agents were blowing up their rail lines in Denmark.
3: Yep.
2: So,
3: Now, Putin has been running a full-blown war against the West for at least 15 years now, arguably longer than that. And Trump is going along with it. He's helping it happen. And the Europeans are just, they've been kind of tolerating it, putting up with it up to this point. But I think that we're going to hit a limit here. And when we do, it could be very, very dangerous if NATO responds to an incursion into a NATO country, if there's a strong response, or if NATO starts defending the air over Ukraine, which Ukraine is begging for, that could be the thing that brings the whole thing down, or that brings nukes, that causes Putin to use tactical nukes on Kyiv. Ron, thank you for the call. In fact, we'll check in with Phil Itner on the other side of the break here, live from Kyiv, Ukraine, and find out what's going on there. So stick around. We'll be right back.

0: Hartman.
1: George Orwell spoke bluntly about the nefarious nature of advertising, calling it, quote, the rattling of a stick inside a swill bucket. Even Orwell, though, would have been astonished by the cacophony of swill bucket advertising currently being blasted at us by Amazon, Google, Meta, and other profiteering tech giants. What are they trying to sell? Pure hogwash. Having spent billions to develop artificial intelligence so humanoid robots can displace workers, the tech geniuses are now rushing to build thousands of vast computer data centers necessary to power their brave new AI world. Each center will suck up local water supplies, drastically raise people's utility bills, create monstrous industrial blight and pollution, and enthrone such autocratic thugs as Bezos, Musk, and Zuckerberg as absentee political bosses with domineering power over each locality. But the billionaires forgot something. You and me, we the people, are in open rebellion against this Orwellian future. With officials in multiple states and localities just saying hell no to the profiteers' invasive scams. Thus, the billionaire hucksters are frantically rattling their swill sticks. For example, Mark Zuckerberg, whose Meta Goliath already operates 26 massive data centers and is now spending $600 billion to plop more of them in our communities, has launched a multi-million dollar offensive to beat back local opponents. It's running BS television ads in state capital cities, financing political candidates to hype the data centers, deploying untold numbers of lobbyists to rig the rules against opponents, and hiring an army of, quote, community affairs agents to spread AI propaganda. This is Jim Hightower saying, they have the fat cats, but a groundswell of us alley cats has them on the run. To get involved, go to MediaJustice.org/tools.

0: Trump threatens Europe over Canada. A Bush judge blasts ICE. Putin fakes celebrity videos. The Fed defies Trump. Clowns fight fascism. And Ed Sheeran's openers all quit. Good morning. This is the Commonwealth Report. News for the public, not the powerful. Follow us at commonwealthreport.news. Trump threatens Europe over Canada. So why are our allies laughing at him? Donald Trump just threw a tantrum at two of our oldest allies. European Commission President Ursula von der Leyen proposed making Canada the European Union's first ever associated member, with Prime Minister Mark Carney beside her. Trump called it laughable, then threatened very heavy tariffs on Europe if he decides it's a hostile act. Europe just shrugged. France's European Affairs Minister Benjamin Haddad said, "It is not up to a foreign power to choose Europe's direction." Carney called the partnership natural. Trump's already hit Canada with 50% tariffs and keeps calling it our 51st state. Bully your friends long enough, and they'll find new friends. Bush-appointed judge breaks silence, warns ICE defiance threatens the rule of law. Federal judges almost never give interviews. Patrick Schlitz of Minnesota just did. George W. Bush appointed him, and he clerked for Antonin Scalia. Schlitz told the New York Times that ICE violated nearly 100 federal court orders, some requiring the release of detained immigrants, clogging his courthouse to a near standstill. He blames mostly incompetence and staffing shortages, but says the Justice Department isn't taking the damage seriously. He spoke out after federal agents killed two American citizens. "The rule of law to democracy is like oxygen to a human body," he said. "When the government ignores judges, nobody's rights are safe." Is Putin using fake celebrity videos to sink Democrats this November? Russia's at it again. Researcher Olga Lautman reports the Kremlin's Matryoshka bot network has turned on our midterms. In recent weeks, researchers found 16 fake videos of celebrities like Julia Roberts, Sarah Jessica Parker, and Christopher Lloyd telling Americans not to vote for Democrats. The Russians took real footage, faked the audio, and added a CNN logo. The videos call Democrats criminals and pedophiles and push hashtags like "All Democrats are criminals." This same network just targeted Germany, Sweden, and France. Lautman warns that Americans repeat it without realizing that what they are spreading is a Russian operation. Putin's picking sides again. Verify before you share. Trump explodes after Fed hikes rates. So who's really to blame? The Federal Reserve raised interest rates Wednesday for the first time in over 3 years, and Donald Trump erupted. On his Nazi-infested social media site, he insisted rates should be 1% or less and demanded, "Lower the interest rates for the United States of America and fast." Here's what he left out. Inflation's climbing because of his stupid war in Iran. Fed Chair Kevin Warsh, Trump's own pick, wouldn't discuss their conversations and said stable prices help the least well-off the most. The national debt passed $40 trillion in August, costing $96 billion a month in interest. Trump lit the fire. Working families are paying for it. Clowns confront ICE in City Hall. Can laughter beat fascism? Activists are fighting the right in grease paint and red noses, The Guardian reports. Brooklyn drag performer Tyler Horn, known as Tilly the Clown, spent 2 hours in makeup and waited 10 more to speak for 3 minutes at New York City Council. When opponents mocked the costume online, Horn said they'd fallen right into the trap. Horn teaches anti-fascist clowning and says jesters had the privilege to speak the truth to power, to speak to the king without consequence. In San Francisco, Kendra Ferguson juggles and makes balloon animals outside immigration court and helps watch for ICE near schools. Tyrants can't stand being laughed at. Every opening act quits Ed Sheeran's tour over Macklemore's silencing. Ed Sheeran has 10 U.S. shows left and nobody to open them. Rapper Macklemore shouted Free Palestine at MetLife Stadium while introducing his protest song, Heinz Hall. Then Patriots owner Robert Kraft, a billionaire, barred him from Gillette Stadium, and promoters dropped him from the American dates. Sheeran said it wasn't his call. So Aaron Rowe, Lucas Graham, Phineas, and even Sheeran's house band, Bioga, all walked off in solidarity. Phineas wrote, "Artists must not be silenced when they speak up for the oppressed." The next show's Saturday in Philadelphia. When billionaires decide who gets a microphone, free speech belongs only to them. And that's the way it is today, Thursday, September 17th, 2026. I'm Tom Hartman.
1: Jody Arrington, one of the top Republicans on the House Budget Committee, said earlier this month,
2: the national debt is the United States' next great war.
1: He's talking about our $38 trillion national debt and the $1 trillion annual interest payments that we're making on that debt. Now, the fact of the matter is, if you add up the impact of Reagan's tax cuts in the 1980s, Bush's tax cuts in the early 2000s, and Trump's tax cuts, it all adds up to actually more than $38 trillion. In other words, the entirety of our national debt that we're paying $1 trillion in interest payments on every year that instead could be paying for a national health care system or making college free or anything else, all of that is the result of three Republican presidents transferring over $38 trillion out of the federal treasury and into the pockets of the morbidly rich. There's an article about it at Hartman Report. The national debt is the evidence of the crime. Check it out.

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1: Hi, welcome to the second hour of our program. On the line with us, our buddy Phil Idner, the veteran war correspondent, host of the podcast On the Edge. He's based in Kiev, Ukraine. Philip Idner on YouTube, Idner Philip on social media. And Phil, welcome back to the program. How are you doing this week?
2: Okay. It's been, for the most part, quiet, except for the recent, last 36 hours or so. We've had a return to kind of the intense attacks that we saw previously. We had a couple of things happening here, inside Ukraine. There was a major kind of security conference that happened, and as many of the dignitaries were leaving the country, they stop along. What happens when you leave the country? You can't fly out, obviously, because of the risk of flying. But so everybody takes a train. And some of these trains do actually cross into Polish territory, into the Polish rail system. So what happens approximately at the border between Ukraine and Poland, they stop and they switch over the wheels for the locomotives, and so that makes them static for about 45 minutes to an hour. And apparently Russia decided to take that opportunity and actually struck the railway station, seriously damaging one of the trains. Now, I mention this because, again, remember, this is a lot of dignitaries who were here for the security conference on their way out the door. I mean, this was people like former British Prime Minister Boris Johnson. You had congressmen, U.S. congressmen. You had security and foreign ministers from around Europe. You even had the former CIA director and four-star general David Petraeus. All of them potentially could have been killed in a Russian attack, and the Russians had to have known this. So it's being seen as a major escalation. The other thing that we have going on in Ukraine, I mean, we have a lot going on in Ukraine, but the other thing that we have going on in Ukraine is an apparent successful counteroffensive by Ukrainian armed forces out near the fortress cities, which you and I have spoken about many, many times before, which does seem to put the momentum with the Ukrainians. There was previously kind of concerns that a Russian summer offensive would put those fortress cities at risk. Perhaps even, Ukraine might have lost one of them or even two. But now with this very incredibly well orchestrated counteroffensive, which nobody knew about. I mean, until they actually had taken this town called Liman, which is on the approach to the fortress cities, strategically important because it does allow that approach. They did it in utter secrecy. The operational security was beyond. I have seen very few military operations that maintained operational security as well as this did. Now, remember, I have been covering wars for 30 years, and I have seen lots of, very secretive, very kind of lightning attacks in lots of different, battle zones. This was incredible what the Ukrainians were able to pull off without anybody knowing. At the first thing we had an indication that there was this major counteroffensive going on, they were already on the doorstep of this town called Liman. So it's been an incredible blow to the Russians. The Russian summer offensive seems to have been a failure, and actually it looks like the Ukrainians might have the upper hand right now.
1: That's remarkable. Now, the security of the air is a big issue. A year and a half ago, Donald Trump and J.D. Vance saying it was the proudest moment of his vice presidency, cut off all weaponry to Ukraine, and including the Patriot interceptors that would have knocked Russian missiles out of the sky that are, attacking you guys there in Kiev, every night, it seems, or even every day. I saw several stories last week suggesting that, in part, in reaction to this attack on the train, that, you know, the consensus was that this is Putin's way of saying, you know, powerful, wealthy, well-connected political people, don't dare come to Ukraine. I will put your life at risk. And in response to that, the Europeans are saying, well, maybe we will protect the airspace over Ukraine. Is there any possibility that that could happen? And if NATO or just a collection of European countries were to decide to participate in creating essentially a no-fly zone or just shoot drones out of the air or whatever, might that provoke Putin to use a tactical nuke or escalate or were to push him back? I mean, what would the consequences of that be?
2: Well, without a crystal ball, I can't say for sure, but this has been floated before, this idea of protecting the skies, at the very least in kind of the western part of Ukraine, not least of which because those are staging areas where there are an awful lot of, for the most part, volunteer European former soldiers and logisticians and, volunteers and all that. Sort of thing. This is where they kind of do their depot distribution points. There might be some clandestine Western, soldiers and members of the military who are there covertly. But for the most part, this is actually where the Europeans are. So there's been kind of this idea has been floated of protecting the West from Russian missiles and putting in...
1: By West, you mean the West half of Ukraine? Or do you mean the Western
2: half
1: Western
2: of
1: Alliance?
2: No, no, no.
1: Okay.
2: No, I mean the Western part of Ukraine, primarily around the city of Lviv. Mm-hmm. This has been floated before. I'm sure that the Kremlin would freak out. They would jump up and down and scream bloody murder and threaten this, that, and the other thing. But they're not, the threat of using any kind of nuclear weapon, tactical or strategic or whatever it is, I just don't see that happening because that's a bell that can't be unrung. And China has been, very outspoken in its opposition to Moscow using a nuke.
1: Right.
2: And again, once you use a nuke, everything changes. There would be a no-fly zone. I have no doubt of that. There would be a massive influx of more weapons and assistance to Ukraine. So I don't think a nuke. Now, what I do think might happen is that there is the possibility that the Russians would step up their kind of espionage and their hybrid warfare in Europe. And the Europeans are becoming more and more vocal about these incidents that are happening at weapons factories. Of course, there was the attack last month in Germany in Leipzig airport in which they found Russian drones with munitions on them trying to strike at Ukrainian cargo planes apparently carrying weapons. There have been assassination attempts. There's a number of things that Russia is doing just below the radar, loud enough to, threaten the capitals and the security and the military of the West and Europe in general. But they're trying not to tip their hand. And I think that if there was some sort of no-fly zone, even if just in the western part of Ukraine, you might see an escalation in clandestine and covert terror attacks, basically, yeah, by Moscow.
1: Right, and they're doubling and tripling down right now on their PR, social media attacks. I mean, they've got these videos now of Democrats where they're putting words in their mouths, accusing the Democratic Party of being pedophiles and criminals and stuff. I mean, it's just wild what Russia's doing, which raises the question. You mentioned President Xi being, cautioning Putin not to use nukes. I have a lot of respect for your observation, your military and geopolitical observations. You've been in this business a lot longer than me, Phil. And I'm assuming that you've seen the reports that President Xi bailed on this meeting in India for dinner with Modi. There are concerns that he is quite sick. He might have had a stroke. Other people are saying it was probably just food poisoning. Nobody knows for sure. What do you make of all that?
2: Well, I'm China isn't really my bailiwick, but mm-hmm. but I keep an eye on things like that. And, you know, there have been rumors of Xi's ill health for quite some time, actually.
1: Oh, really?
2: There's been a lot of I have colleagues and friends who study China far more than I do, and I get that information from them. So mm-hmm. Be that what it may. There's also this discussion that is kind of in the ether now, kind of floating around. There's a conference that's coming up in which Trump and Putin and Xi will all be attending, and there's some there are those who are floating the idea of a tripartite meeting between the three of them. Mm-hmm. Whether or not that actually is going to happen, I don't know.
1: She's supposed to come to Washington in 2 weeks.
2: Well, there's that too. Exactly. So, Xi is definitely involved in that. I mean, Zelensky just came out with a statement today saying that, he wished that China would take a more proactive stance in ending the war, but he seems to be taking Russia's side, was what Zelensky said today. Yeah. So, the problem with that, with this possibility of kind of the great powers, even though Russia is no longer really a great power, but rather now a client state of Beijing, that leaves out the Ukrainians themselves. Mm-hmm. And this is a big, big problem. And it's something that needs to be rectified, in my opinion. And that is that in whatever negotiation happens, Ukraine must be at the table because they are a sovereign state. And to impose a peace that might not be acceptable to the people of this nation would just start another cycle of conflict, because the Ukrainians will not stop fighting. And so, this will complicate things. It will not ease things unless Kiev is part of the solution.
1: Yeah, I totally get it. Phil Itner, the podcast is On the Edge. Itner Philip on social media. Philip Itner over on YouTube.
2: Good one this week. We're talking about a very timely topic, AI and AI's use in the Ukraine war.
1: Fascinating.
2: Tune in.
1: Yeah, On the Edge is the podcast. Phil, thanks so much. Always great talking with you.
2: Thank you, Tom.
1: Stay safe, my
2: friend. Indeed.
1: 18 minutes past the hour.
0: This is the Tom Hartman Program.
1: So there's a Russian sanction bill that is going to Trump's desk. What's going to happen with that? And looking backward to 1887, stick around. And welcome back. Vicki in Titusville, Florida. Hey, Vicki, thanks for watching us on YouTube. What's on your mind today?
3: Yes. For me, it's good afternoon. For you, it's still good morning.
1: Okay.
3: I was thinking about the conversation, about yesterday about the third party.
1: Mm-hmm.
3: Well, I was thinking about it. It seems the way it looked like it, even if Democrats start winning elections, the Republican Party is practically gone. It's a cult. They will have to rebuild. They will have to rebuild it, and if we want to have a Republican Party, maybe like the Eisenhower style, they might even have to change the name. Or it could be also another opportunity to rebuild the system, get rid of the Electoral College. And I had all these thoughts going through my mind, mm-hmm. and maybe have ranked choice voting, maybe proportional representation. So maybe if the system is rebuilt, it might be opportunity for other parties to participate. And, of course, the Democratic Party can always coexist with others. That's my thought about the whole thing.
1: I think your point is well made, Vicki. And if we want to have third parties, and I'm all in favor of third parties, as long as they're not destroying my party, the Democrats. And the solution, as you point out, is ranked choice voting. I would also add that, you mentioned the Republican Party kind of devolving into a cult and having to be remade. I think the first big step of that, which is being vastly underestimated by the media, is that a resident of Texas, a lifelong resident of Texas, Karl Rove, who put George W. Bush in the White House twice and understands Republican politics, came out yesterday and said that he will not vote for the Republican, Beau French, this guy who's running for Texas Railroad Commissioner. The Railroad Commissioner is the guy who controls all the gas and oil in the state. And so it's a very powerful position, one where there's a lot of opportunity for somebody to be a real grifter because, you know, there's so much money involved. And but this guy's a complete racist, this Beau French guy. And racism apparently is the hill that Karl French is willing to, or Karl Rove is willing to die on. I think it's a good sign, Vicky. I do.
3: Yeah.
1: I would love to see the Republican Party become a rational opposition party like it was in the 50s.
3: Yeah. But it, well, the way it is right now, even if you have a decent Republican and people really trust Republicans, I mean, really, it does. The trust on the party for rational people is gone.
1: Yeah.
3: I mean, you can't trust it. And also, we need to get AIPAC and money out of politics.
1: Oh yeah, this is the cancer at the core of the whole thing. The poison at the foundation of it. But this idea that the Republican Party could go back to being normal. We've always had these right-wing racist cults in America. Typically, they went under the name of things like the Klan or the Proud Boys or whatever. But they've never actually seized an entire political party. Well, actually, I think you could argue that the Democratic Party, to a large extent, prior to the 60s, was controlled by the racists and has been all the way back to the founding of the Republic. But, you know, the Democratic Party turned their back on that in 1964 and 65 and never looked back. God bless them.
3: Yeah.
1: And the Republican Party said, oh, well, we'll pick up those races. I don't think it's a sustainable thing, particularly as America moves toward being more than, you know, becoming the first majority-minority Democratic Republic in the world. Vicky, I got to run, but thank you for the call. Thoughtful analysis. 22 and a half minutes past the hour.

0: Tired of news that protects the powerful? 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Welcome back. 23 minutes past the hour. So this is going to be, I think, a type of litmus test for Donald Trump. First of all, this legislation, there is a Russian sanctions bill that a week or so ago was passed the United States Senate and went to the House. And the House voted on it yesterday and passed it. Some 58 House Democrats. Now, Hakeem Jeffries said, don't pass the bill. And the reason why he said don't pass the bill was because he said it's got so many loopholes in it. It's a placebo bill, basically. It doesn't do what needs to be done. This is what he said exactly. This is what Hakeem Jeffries said. He said, the manner in which this bill has been written doesn't require the president of the United States to impose sanctions on Russia. In fact, there are so many loopholes written into the bill, I believe, that it's very unlikely that the sanctions relief contemplated in the legislation will ever see the light of day. In other words, the legislation, while it, you know, sanctions Russia and all this kind of stuff, doesn't force Trump to do it. And it's on its way now to Trump's desk for his signature. But that said, you know, Jeanne Shaheen, who is the ranking member, the Democrat, the chief Democrat on the Senate Foreign Relations Committee, said, please do pass this legislation because it's better than nothing. And she said, if we fail to pass it, that sends a message to Putin that he's won. She said, Congress's failure to impose additional costs would send a dangerous signal. The Kremlin is watching. Kiev is watching. Our NATO allies are watching. So are Beijing, Tehran, and Pyongyang. And I'm inclined to agree with Jeanne Shaheen, but however it shakes out, the interesting thing and the thing that, you know, we all need to keep an eye on is whether Trump signs this legislation or not. And if he does, whether he enforces it or not. And these are big questions, given the fact that Donald Trump always does what Vladimir Putin wants and has for over a decade now. That Putin runs Trump. Putin owns Trump. Whether Trump is terrified of Putin, wants to be Putin when he grows up, figures that if he can make it through his presidency, Putin will let him have a $1 billion hotel in Moscow. Whether Putin's got pee-pee tapes we know that Putin was friends with Jeffrey Epstein. You know, what kind of dirt does he have on Don? Who knows? But the idea that Trump is going to take this legislation and based on this legislation, he's really going to put the screws to Putin. I'm with Hakeem Jeffries that I'm real skeptical it's going to happen. And yet I'm with Jeanne Shaheen that I want to see it exposed. But more than either of those two arguments, and I realize, you know, this is one of those things where reasonable people can disagree. Even beyond that, what astonishes me is that I haven't heard a single word about this in the media this morning on CNN or MSNBC, which I've been monitoring all morning. Not one word. That Trump has to make a decision on this thing to sanction Putin, and then he has to make a decision about whether he's going to execute a law that he signs or doesn't sign. I mean, this is a test of Trump and his loyalty to the guy who apparently owns him, Vladimir Putin. And nobody wants to discuss it in our media, which just blows my mind. So keep an eye on this. On the other side of the break, I want to give you a quick update on my Tom Hartman's Well-Read Troublemakers Book Club and the new book that we're talking about. We'll be right back. Stick around.
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0: And, of course, your phone calls on the other side of the break. Stay with us.

0: Trump threatens Europe over Canada. A Bush judge blasts ICE. Putin fakes celebrity videos. The Fed defies Trump. Clowns fight fascism. And Ed Sheeran's openers all quit. Good morning. This is the Commonwealth Report. News for the public, not the powerful. Follow us at commonwealthreport.news. Trump threatens Europe over Canada, so why are our allies laughing at him? Donald Trump just threw a tantrum at two of our oldest allies. European Commission President Ursula von der Leyen proposed making Canada the European Union's first ever associated member, with Prime Minister Mark Carney beside her. Trump called it laughable, then threatened very heavy tariffs on Europe if he decides it's a hostile act. Europe just shrugged. France's European Affairs Minister Benjamin Haddad said, "It is not up to a foreign power to choose Europe's direction." Carney called the partnership natural. Trump's already hit Canada with 50% tariffs and keeps calling it our 51st state. Bully your friends long enough, and they'll find new friends. Bush-appointed judge breaks silence, warns ICE defiance threatens the rule of law. Federal judges almost never give interviews. Patrick Schlitz of Minnesota just did. George W. Bush appointed him, and he clerked for Antonin Scalia. Schlitz told the New York Times that ICE violated nearly 100 federal court orders, some requiring the release of detained immigrants, clogging his courthouse to a near standstill. He blames mostly incompetence and staffing shortages, but says the Justice Department isn't taking the damage seriously. He spoke out after federal agents killed two American citizens. "The rule of law to democracy is like oxygen to a human body," he said. "When the government ignores judges, nobody's rights are safe." Is Putin using fake celebrity videos to sink Democrats this November? Russia's at it again. Researcher Olga Lautman reports the Kremlin's Matryoshka bot network has turned on our midterms. In recent weeks, researchers found 16 fake videos of celebrities like Julia Roberts, Sarah Jessica Parker, and Christopher Lloyd telling Americans not to vote for Democrats. The Russians took real footage, faked the audio, and added a CNN logo. The videos call Democrats criminals and pedophiles and push hashtags like "All Democrats are criminals." This same network just targeted Germany, Sweden, and France. Lautman warns that Americans repeat it without realizing that what they are spreading is a Russian operation. Putin's picking sides again. Verify before you share. Trump explodes after Fed hikes rates. So who's really to blame? The Federal Reserve raised interest rates Wednesday for the first time in over 3 years, and Donald Trump erupted. On his Nazi-infested social media site, he insisted rates should be 1% or less and demanded, "Lower the interest rates for the United States of America and fast." Here's what he left out. Inflation's climbing because of his stupid war in Iran. Fed Chair Kevin Warsh, Trump's own pick, wouldn't discuss their conversations and said stable prices help the least well-off the most. The national debt passed $40 trillion in August, costing $96 billion a month in interest. Trump lit the fire. Working families are paying for it. Clowns confront ICE in City Hall. Can laughter beat fascism? Activists are fighting the right in grease paint and red noses, The Guardian reports. Brooklyn drag performer Tyler Horn, known as Tilly the Clown, spent 2 hours in makeup and waited 10 more to speak for 3 minutes at New York City Council. When opponents mocked the costume online, Horn said they'd fallen right into the trap. Horn teaches anti-fascist clowning and says jesters had the privilege to speak the truth to power, to speak to the king without consequence. In San Francisco, Kendra Ferguson juggles and makes balloon animals outside immigration court and helps watch for ICE near schools. Tyrants can't stand being laughed at. Every opening act quits Ed Sheeran's tour over Macklemore's silencing. Ed Sheeran has 10 U.S. shows left and nobody to open them. Rapper Macklemore shouted Free Palestine at MetLife Stadium while introducing his protest song, Heinz Hall. Then Patriots owner Robert Kraft, a billionaire, barred him from Gillette Stadium and promoters dropped him from the American dates. Sheeran said it wasn't his call. So Aaron Rowe, Lucas Graham, Phineas, and even Sheeran's house band, Bioga, all walked off in solidarity. Phineas wrote, "Artists must not be silenced when they speak up for the oppressed." The next show's Saturday in Philadelphia. When billionaires decide who gets a microphone, free speech belongs only to them. And that's the way it is today, Thursday, September 17th, 2026. I'm Tom Harper. Jody Arrington, one of the top Republicans on the House Budget Committee, said earlier this month, the national debt is the United States' next great war. He's talking about our $38 trillion national debt and the $1 trillion annual interest payments that we're making on that debt. Now, the fact of the matter is, if you add up the impact of Reagan's tax cuts in the 1980s, Bush's tax cuts in the early 2000s, and Trump's tax cuts, it all adds up to actually more than $38 trillion. In other words, the entirety of our national debt that we're paying $1 trillion in interest payments on every year that instead could be paying for a national health care system or making college free or anything else, all of that is the result of three Republican presidents transferring over $38 trillion out of the federal treasury and into the pockets of the morbidly rich. There's an article about it at Hartman Report. The national debt is the evidence of the crime. Check it out. You were promised something. Work hard, play by the rules, and you'd own a home, raise a family, and retire with dignity. That was the deal. It was called the American Dream. So what happened? Well, it didn't die, it was killed. And we know who did it, when they did it, and how they got away with it. Who killed the American Dream? The greatest political crime ever told. A new book by me, Tom Hartman. That's Who Killed the American Dream? The greatest political crime ever told. You know, Richard Nixon and Spiro Agnew both took cash bribes while they were in the White House. Since then, you know, the Supreme Court, or at least five Republicans on the Supreme Court, made it a lot easier for politicians to take bribes with their Citizens United decision, which basically legalized political bribery as long as it's done through campaigns or PACs or super PACs. But for some people, there's just never enough money, right? Donald Trump has been running small-time hustles to make money for decades, selling sneakers, Bibles, steaks, vodka, water. But now he's hit the big time. He's got these fungible tokens, right? Fungible crypto assets, which are basically just digital pictures of Donald Trump that say, fight, fight, fight. And he has turned them into an $8 billion machine. His wife is in on this, too, with his Trump coin. It's a new way that foreign powers and billionaires in the United States can just shovel money into Donald Trump's pocket. There's a whole article about it over at HartmanReport.com titled Presidential Payola, the Evolution of Political Bribery. Check it out. Welcome back. 35 minutes past the hour. I wanted to just flag this for you. We've got we're doing a book club now over at HartmanReport.com. Up until now, for the 5 years that we've been doing Hartman Report, every Sunday I've been putting up an excerpt from one of my books. And so, half a dozen or more of my books are now completely available online for free. 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Well, we decided to expand that and do a different book every month. We'll do 12 books a year, and some of them will be books I wrote, some will be other books. And this month's book is by a fellow by the name of Edward Bellamy. He wrote this book in 1887. This was the year that Grover Cleveland talked about the iron heel of the railroad corporations and the big billionaires being on the neck of the average American citizen, President Grover Cleveland. And it's about a guy who falls asleep in 1887 and wakes up in the year 2000 and walks around New York City and gets to see what America is like in the year 2000. Now, keep in mind, the book was written in 1887. And this book, and he says, in the year 2000, workers have unions and everybody has a good job and the government takes care of people. And it's really kind of a utopian novel. And this is the book that kicked off the People's Party. This is the book that kicked off the union movement. This is the book that kicked off what eventually became FDR's New Deal. It's a foundational document for the progressive movement. This is a book that Teddy Roosevelt talked about. This is the book Grover Cleveland talked about. This is a book that Franklin Roosevelt talked about. It's still in print, and it was published in 1887. So, every Sunday I'm publishing a kind of summary of what is in part of the book. This last Sunday was chapters 8 through 14. And then on the last Sunday of the month, which will be the Sunday after next, I think. I'd have to look at a calendar. We will get together for a Zoom call, and or actually it'll be on Substack, and we'll discuss the book. So just FYI, the book is Looking Backward by Edward Bellamy. If you want to grab a copy, you can find it. You can read it online for free. It's out of copyright, so there's, you know, you can get a copy over at Project Gutenberg, or there's a half a dozen different people who sell copies of it on, you know, Amazon or, you know, Barnes & Noble or Powell's Books or whatever, you know, wherever you find your online books, Apple Books, whatever. It's easy to find. Looking Backward by Edward Bellamy. So what's on your mind today? Chaz in Lakewood, Washington. Hey, Chaz, what's up?
1: Spasiba, comrade, is another glorious day in Trumpistan, is it not?
0: Indeed. Indeed it is, Chaz. What's up?
1: At the top of the program, you mentioned American corruption, and not only is America's reputation for corruption at an all-time high, but people forget that our lifespan has gone down by 2 years during Trump's reign, okay?
0: Mm.
1: All right. I wanted to relate that based on your report of gas prices going up and we're hearing in general, I just bought a used EV. It'll be my second car, and I'll use it around town, which is like 95% of my driving, and I plug in it every night. It'll cost me pennies instead of gas. And mine has half the range of a new EV, but I got it for less than $3,000. I'm sure.
0: Really? What'd you get?
1: Yeah, what I got was a 2011. It's like a 15-year-old Nissan Leaf.
0: Oh, and wow. Those are great little cars. Yeah.
1: No, it's good, and it only has to hold me like 3 or 4 years when I start drawing Social Security, and then I'll get myself an all-out luxury model. But I just think it's, you know, yeah, you can get used EVs, I'm sure, for under $5,000.
0: Oh, yeah.
1: And, and I bought it from a former Ukrainian citizen, Tom.
0: Oh, sweet. Sweet.
1: Yeah, a guy who just emigrated a few years ago. Mm-hmm. One last thing, if I can.
0: Mm-hmm.
1: I'm a paid subscriber, but I get your report in Hunter and a Farmer's World, and I think people could benefit from those and Wisdom School. So I think that it definitely warrants having more mention. And the Troublemakers Book Club is a little out of reach for me, but all of this has become so valuable in a media atmosphere that is being increasingly choked off, Tom.
0: Well, thank you, Chiz. Thank you. And mm-hmm. I know occasionally you've sent me ideas for the ADHD newsletter, hunterandafarmersworld.com, and I appreciate that. In fact, I've used them several times. So, Chaz, keep it up.
1: I hope they help.
0: Yeah. Thanks a lot, my friend. Ed in Lacey, Washington. Hey, Ed, what's on your mind today?
2: Well, good morning, Tom. First-time caller.
0: Thank you.
2: Just a little history lesson for you. Mm-hmm. An earlier caller was talking about the Constitution and today being Constitution Day.
0: Mm-hmm.
2: And you had said that it was signed in 1789. That's not correct. It was signed in 1787.
0: Oh, when
2: it
0: was drafted.
2: 1789.
0: Yeah, okay. When he said signed, I thought he meant ratified. So, yeah, okay. You're right.
2: Yeah.
0: You're absolutely right.
2: Yeah. And one other thing, comment if I can.
0: Before you move on, Ed, is today the day that it was signed, or is today the day that it was ratified?
2: No, today's the day that it was signed.
0: Okay, all right, thank you.
2: And then it needed 9 states to ratify. The last one was New Hampshire in June of 1788, and it became law in March of 1789 when Washington was inaugurated.
0: That's right.
2: Okay. Anyway, one comment on Donald Trump and his, he referred to Joe Biden as Sleepy Joe.
0: Mm-hmm.
2: I'm thinking of calling him Don Van Winkle.
0: Don Van Winkle. I don't recall seeing Joe Biden ever fall asleep, you know? It's like...
2: Or Rip Van Trump. I don't know which one I want to go with, but one of those two.
0: There you go.
2: Anyway... Thank you for all you do.
0: Sure enough, Ed. Thanks for the call. Nice to hear from you. Yeah. Avner in West Los Angeles, California. Hey, Avner, what's on your mind today?
3: Yeah, hi. Taking it off of politics for a moment, switch gears.
0: Mm-hmm.
3: Here's an idea I thought I'd run by you and just to see what you thought of it. What if, I'll call it pay taxes, win lottery. What if every time you paid your taxes on time, this could be done at either a national or at the state level, you were entered into a lottery. So the benefits are you're using the carrot approach instead of the stick. The payback would be tremendous if, let's say, they gave away $50 or $150 million in prizes. It would, if we increase the voluntary taxpayer paying on time by even 1%, it would more than compensate for the $150 million in prizes.
4: That's an interesting idea. The problem, the biggest problem that we have, Avner, though, is not, you know, average people like you and me not paying our taxes. In fact, by and large, we have no choice. You know, if our taxes are done by, you know, paychecks or by our company or whatever, they just automatically take, you know, take your taxes out. The problem is we've got a couple thousand billionaires and very, very, very rich people who are underpaying their taxes or just lying, you know, committing tax fraud to the tune of an estimated $100 to $300 billion a year in the United States. And Trump's response to that was to lay off half the tax inspectors, which included virtually all of the tax inspectors who look at the tax returns of very rich people. So, I can't see Charles Koch wanting to enter a lottery. Not that he's the bad guy here, but you get my point.
3: Totally,

0: I'm telling you, we got the smartest viewers, listeners, whatever, on earth on this program. It's such an honor to hang out with you guys. 44 and a half minutes past the hour. I'll be back with more of your calls in just a minute.
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0: Apparently, Todd Blanche is hiding the FBI notes from this woman who says that Trump raped her when she was 13, and a judge just said, no, you got to let it out. It's going to get interesting. And welcome back, Mary Lou in Vancouver. Hey, Mary Lou, what's on your mind today?
2: Hi. Well, we're having great weather, and thank you for having me, Tom. I've learned a lot. I was not involved in politics until this year. Mm-hmm. I visited Cuba 2 years ago with a tour group, and it was very interesting. I was there for 14 days. The first 7 days, our tour guides said, look at everybody on the street. Aren't they thin? And they were. We didn't see anybody who looked like you see here in the U.S. Mm-hmm. Anyway, I was hospitalized with pneumonia the second week. Mm. The Havana Hospital is absolutely huge. I think it's 20 floors high. It's cement. It's ugly, really ugly. And I think it was built by Castro. I was on the international wing on the 20th floor. And as I said, it was not air conditioned, not at all. If you factor in the humidity index, I figured it was 110 outside. Yeah. And in my room, though, there was a light fan, and all the medical people were so helpful. Mm-hmm. All the medicine I received was from the U.S. It was pretty obvious because one doctor gave me some high blood pressure medicine, and it was all in English. And I do speak Spanish, so I was able to communicate with them. All my nurses, I had 7 nurses. They all had 6 years of education.
0: Wow.
2: My doctor they were excellent. They were wonderful. One nurse did have a Russian name. Of course, Russia left there, I think, in the 90s.
0: Yeah.
2: There were very long lines for gas, and very few people drove. I did see some of the mini Russian cars. I've never seen them before.
0: Yeah, the Ladas.
2: And huge lines for buses. Also, people who had more money would be holding up bills in their hands to get rides in a car. Their food is very poor. They do not get enough food like they used to. Our guides told us that if we're eating chicken wings, you know, in our allotted food for the tourists, it must have been from Miami because people don't even have chicken anymore.
0: Wow.
2: We experienced a lot of beggars. I was very surprised. I've traveled through many Latin countries, and I never even experienced beggars in Guatemala. We were told to bring American money to tip, and for purchases, they have 3 monetary units. That's how unstable the country is.
0: Yeah.
2: On the carousels at the airport, there are huge packages coming through from Miami, and people told us that their food for their relatives,
0: right,
2: or
0: and medication.
2: They sell them then.
0: Yeah, no, I get it.
2: Very
0: Mary Lou, I'm out of time. I'm sorry, but thanks for that was absolutely fascinating. Louise and I were there for a week back in, must have been 2010, I think, or thereabouts, during the Obama presidency, and it was a remarkable experience. Mary Lou, thank you. 49 minutes past the hour. Back with you in just a minute.

0: It means a lot to us. Welcome back. 11 minutes before the hour, picking up your calls here. Jerry in Tampa, Florida. Hey, Jerry, what's on your mind today?
1: Hi, Tom. I was on hold, and a previous caller talked about a response to Sleepy Joe. I've got one for you from the Godfather, Don Snorleone.
0: Don Snorleone. I love it. That's a good one. Don Snorleone.
1: What I called about was you talked earlier this week about Franz Kafka's The Trial. Well, I got the chance to watch the 1962 version of it that Orson Welles produced and directed at the time. He said it was the best movie he ever made.
0: Oh, really? And I was unaware that even existed.
1: Yes, it does. And it stars Tony Perkins. You know that Tony Perkins.
0: Yeah.
1: And he plays the bank clerk,
0: Joseph K.
1: Subject of the movie perfectly. I mean, you watch it, and it's like you're living your worst nightmare.
0: Yeah. He was a hell of a good actor, Tony Curtis.
1: Oh yeah, definitely. Yeah, look at all the roles he played. But at any rate, you feel like you're this guy. And the reason I brought that up is because I think the American people have been spoiled for the past 250 years by being in the due process and Bill of Rights. I mean, there are plenty of countries, I believe, that you're guilty until you prove yourself innocent.
0: Yep.
1: And
0: probably more than half the world.
1: Correct. And you brought that up in relation to that woman who was charged in the secret terrorism court.
0: That's right.
1: And the worst part about it is you're trying to prove your innocence when you don't know what it is that you're being charged with doing.
0: Mm-hmm. And that was the problem she had. I mean, her lawyer was not allowed to tell her what the charges against her were. And ultimately, they put her in chains and stuck her on a plane and shipped her off to Afghanistan. And, God only knows what the Afghans are doing to her or with her or whatever. But, yeah, good point, Jerry. Americans, I think, we tend to take this stuff for granted. We tend to think that this is the natural order of things. We tend to think it's always going to be this way. This is actually the abnormal thing. Having the rule of law, having a president who's not a corrupt thief, having, a vice president who's not a neo-fascist, having legislators who actually do the people's work, that's the unusual stuff. What we're seeing right now with Putin and Trump and the, these other dictators or wannabe dictators, this is the norm in the world and throughout history. And, if you want to have a democracy, you've got to you got to work at it. Jerry, thank you. So well said. Thank you. RJ in Greenville, Michigan. Hey, RJ, what's up?
2: Hi, Tom.
0: Hey.
2: Keep up the good work.
0: Thank you.
2: I listen to you as often as I possibly can. Something has been bothering me about Iran's cyber attack on our state's water systems.
0: Mm-hmm.
2: It occurs to me that it makes no sense for Iran to attack our infrastructure. It would only polarize us against Iran, thus creating another endless war against them. That would be in Trump's advantage, wouldn't it?
0: Depends on how it's done.
2: I mean,
0: I think what's happening right now, and I actually wrote a book about this, The Hidden History of Big Brother, and there's like several chapters in there about Iran and Russia, both of them infiltrating and sabotaging American water systems, sewage systems, electric power systems, things like that. They've both done it repeatedly. And I think this is their way of basically figuring out what our vulnerabilities are. I think these pinprick, things where they've gone after water systems and stuff, I don't think that that's their goal. I think that what they're doing is they're trying to figure out exactly how it all works and the most effective way to bring it all down so that if the major conflict happens, if we are in a major war with Iran, if we take out one of their major cities or we hit them really, really hard, then they try to bring us to our knees. That's my take.
2: Well, I'd like to maybe give you another possible perspective on this. Maybe I have my tinfoil hat on too tight, but what if instead of Iran actually being responsible for the cyber attacks on our infrastructure, that's our own government testing their ability to shut down our municipal infrastructure. That would accomplish two things. First, what better way to make any organized resistance capitulate? Also, by blaming Iran, it polarizes the uninformed against the Islamic threat, thus, you know, giving Trump more support for his, you know, new never-ending war.
0: Yeah. You know, ever since 9/11, and arguably before that, I'd say really since 96, since Tim McVeigh's attack in Oklahoma City, there have been Americans who are saying these are inside jobs, these are false flag operations, this is the equivalent of the Nazis smuggling Marius van der Lubbe, the 23-year-old Dutch communist, into the basement of the Reichstaggebäude, the German Parliament building, so that he could, you know, light the tapestries on fire and burn down the building. And there's a fair amount of evidence, and Scherer writes about this in his book, The Rise and Fall of the Third Reich, that the Nazis actually, facilitated that from happening. And I get that. I understand the argument, and I wouldn't put anything past Trump. But it would require such a substantial conspiracy that I don't think Trump and his lickspittles are sufficiently competent to bring it off, to pull it off. And the fingerprints of Iran are real unmistakable, and they go back a decade. So, I get what you're saying, RJ, and I'm not discounting it. I'm just skeptical of it. Does that make sense?
2: Well, yes. And the reason why I say that is I think we need to become a little more cognizant of what this so-called president trying to accomplish.
0: I do think Trump is trying to provoke a 9/11 kind of attack on the United States.
2: Yes.
0: I think he's trying to get Iran to do this so that he can use it the same way George W. Bush did to get, to raise his political popularity, to make a fortune for his friends in the defense industry, and to go attack another country. What the hell, you know?
2: Well, and I wouldn't put it past him. Civil war against his own people.
0: Yeah, no. He's openly calling for that when he trash talks half America. I mean, just in North Carolina, saying Democrats are traitors and communists. I mean, that's calling for a civil war in my mind. RJ, thank you. Spot on. Fascinating call. On the other side of the break, Greg Palast is going to drop by. The Gestapo meme that became a Trump executive order. Say what?
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4: While the production of my lowdown commentaries is high tech, I confess that I'm antiquated. I still write each piece in longhand, applying my ballpoint to paper. This has caused bewildered glances from some who see me scribbling away in local coffee shops and bars. Recently, one fellow sidled up and whispered, "Watch out. If they see you doing this, they'll haul you off to the Smithsonian." But we handwriters might not be as obsolete as the key tappers assume. A fast-spreading grassroots movement is calling for schools to re-emphasize the value of writing and printing by hand instead of being wholly dependent on machines. Already, 24 states, as varied as Mississippi and California, now require public schools to teach cursive writing in 3rd through 5th grades. This squares with new understanding of how brains absorb information. While keyboards are faster, the slower, more tactile act of handwriting creates longer-lasting comprehension of letters and better retention of the thoughts they convey. Neuroscientists find that rote keystrokes on a computer require little mental engagement, while physically drawing out words and ideas takes coordination of multiple areas of the brain to focus memory, eyes, and fingers on creating a written product. Just writing this piece conjured up a fond remembrance of my early childhood, sitting on the floor of our home learning to draw the ABCs, both print and cursive, on those line practice pads. It was both an artistic exercise and the development of a foundational tool for a life of learning. This is Jim Hightower saying, yes, computer literacy is an indispensable element of today's childhood curriculum, but so is the richer development of human thinking through putting pen to paper. So let's do both.

Trump threatens Europe over Canada. A Bush judge blasts ICE. Putin fakes celebrity videos. The Fed defies Trump. Clowns fight fascism. And Ed Sheeran's openers all quit. Good morning. This is the Commonwealth Report. News for the public, not the powerful. Follow us at commonwealthreport.news. Trump threatens Europe over Canada, so why are our allies laughing at him? Donald Trump just threw a tantrum at two of our oldest allies. European Commission President Ursula von der Leyen proposed making Canada the European Union's first ever associated member, with Prime Minister Mark Carney beside her. Trump called it laughable, then threatened very heavy tariffs on Europe if he decides it's a hostile act. Europe just shrugged. France's European Affairs Minister Benjamin Haddad said, "It is not up to a foreign power to choose Europe's direction." Carney called the partnership natural. Trump's already hit Canada with 50% tariffs and keeps calling it our 51st state. Bully your friends long enough, and they'll find new friends. Bush-appointed judge breaks silence, warns ICE defiance threatens the rule of law. Federal judges almost never give interviews. Patrick Schlitz of Minnesota just did. George W. Bush appointed him, and he clerked for Antonin Scalia. Schlitz told the New York Times that ICE violated nearly 100 federal court orders, some requiring the release of detained immigrants, clogging his courthouse to a near standstill. He blames mostly incompetence and staffing shortages, but says the Justice Department isn't taking the damage seriously. He spoke out after federal agents killed two American citizens. "The rule of law to democracy is like oxygen to a human body," he said. "When the government ignores judges, nobody's rights are safe." Is Putin using fake celebrity videos to sink Democrats this November? Russia's at it again. Researcher Olga Lautman reports the Kremlin's Matryoshka bot network has turned on our midterms. In recent weeks, researchers found 16 fake videos of celebrities like Julia Roberts, Sarah Jessica Parker, and Christopher Lloyd telling Americans not to vote for Democrats. The Russians took real footage, faked the audio, and added a CNN logo. The videos call Democrats criminals and pedophiles and push hashtags like "All Democrats are criminals." This same network just targeted Germany, Sweden, and France. Lautman warns that Americans repeat it without realizing that what they are spreading is a Russian operation. Putin's picking sides again. Verify before you share. Trump explodes after Fed hikes rates. So who's really to blame? The Federal Reserve raised interest rates Wednesday for the first time in over 3 years, and Donald Trump erupted. On his Nazi-infested social media site, he insisted rates should be 1% or less and demanded lower the interest rates for the United States of America and fast. Here's what he left out. Inflation's climbing because of his stupid war in Iran. Fed Chair Kevin Warsh, Trump's own pick, wouldn't discuss their conversations and said stable prices help the least well-off the most. The national debt passed $40 trillion in August, costing $96 billion a month in interest. Trump lit the fire. Working families are paying for it. Clowns confront ICE in City Hall. Can laughter beat fascism? Activists are fighting the right in grease paint and red noses, The Guardian reports. Brooklyn drag performer Tyler Horn, known as Tilly the Clown, spent 2 hours in makeup and waited 10 more to speak for 3 minutes at New York City Council. When opponents mocked the costume online, Horn said they'd fallen right into the trap. Horn teaches anti-fascist clowning and says jesters had the privilege to speak the truth to power, to speak to the king without consequence. In San Francisco, Kendra Ferguson juggles and makes balloon animals outside immigration court and helps watch for ICE near schools. Tyrants can't stand being laughed at. Every opening act quits Ed Sheeran's tour over Macklemore's silencing. Ed Sheeran has 10 U.S. shows left and nobody to open them. Rapper Macklemore shouted Free Palestine at MetLife Stadium while introducing his protest song, Heinz Hall. Then Patriots owner Robert Kraft, a billionaire, barred him from Gillette Stadium and promoters dropped him from the American dates. Sheeran said it wasn't his call. So Aaron Rowe, Lucas Graham, Phineas, and even Sheeran's house band, Bioga, all walked off in solidarity. Phineas wrote, "Artists must not be silenced when they speak up for the oppressed." The next show's Saturday in Philadelphia. When billionaires decide who gets a microphone, free speech belongs only to them. And that's the way it is today, Thursday, September 17th, 2026. I'm Tom Hartman.
Jody Arrington, one of the top Republicans on the House Budget Committee, said earlier this month, the national debt is the United States' next great war. He's talking about our $38 trillion national debt and the $1 trillion annual interest payments that we're making on that debt. Now, the fact of the matter is, if you add up the impact of Reagan's tax cuts in the 1980s, Bush's tax cuts in the early 2000s, and Trump's tax cuts, it all adds up to actually more than $38 trillion. In other words, the entirety of our national debt that we're paying $1 trillion in interest payments on every year that instead could be paying for a national health care system or making college free or anything else, all of that is the result of three Republican presidents transferring over $38 trillion out of the federal treasury and into the pockets of the morbidly rich. There's an article about it at Hartman Report. The national debt is the evidence of the crime. Check it out.

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1: Hey, welcome to the third hour of our program. On the line with us, our buddy Greg Palast, the investigative reporter for The Guardian, The New York Times, et cetera, the author of The Best Democracy Money Can Buy. Greg Palast investigates.substack.com is his website, or gregpalast.com, Greg Palast on Blue Sky, Greg underscore Palast over on Twitter. Greg, welcome back to the program. I saw this article that you published, the Gestapo meme that became a Trump executive order. Pretty amazing. You want to lay it out for us?
2: Yeah, by the way, the hat is because I've gone into exile in Mexico for a few days.
1: What's happened is
2: we had a Supreme Court decision that everyone is going, hoo-ha, how wonderful, that the Supreme Court did not lift an injunction which stopped Trump from requiring you to have a proof of citizenship in order to vote. It went through this process that you don't get a mail. About 40% of Americans vote by mail or get mail-in ballots, and they put them in drop boxes, whatever, and you can't get your ballot unless you're on the citizenship list. So the Supreme Court said you can't do that for now. Three problems with the celebrations, guys. Party's going to be over quick. Number one, the court relied to great extent on arguments that it's up to the states to determine who votes. Well, that opens the door for almost two dozen states which have pending or already have on the books unused requirements that you prove your citizenship in order to vote or to get your ballot. Right. And I'm very concerned about states like Georgia, Texas, Ohio.
1: Florida.
2: Then you've got the other problem. Florida, these swing states that could require citizenship proof. Now, we'll go through the problem of that, but first I should also point out that the court effectively punted to the 2028 election, which I think was the plan all the time. They had no literal physical ability to implement this new executive order.
1: Well, Kavanaugh said that, didn't he? I mean, in his concurrence, he said basically the problem here is we're too close to the election, but, you know, he didn't say come back in 2 years, but, you know, that was the implicit message, I thought.
2: Exactly. And not only that, but so because it was impossible. So now here's why it's impossible. And I haven't seen one media outlet, so congratulations for breaking it first, mention, and nor did the court mention, we're supposed to look at the citizenship list to see if you can vote. America does not have a citizenship list. It doesn't exist. Now, here's the problem. So you could laugh and say, ha ha, we're supposed to go up against the citizenship list, which doesn't exist, except here's a big issue before the courts. Trump has said, give me the right to create a citizenship list. And he enumerated ways he might do it because it doesn't exist. We're not North Korea. We're not Russia. We don't carry national identity cards. We have no citizenship proof. So what do you do to create a citizenship list? The first place you go, Tom, is passports. Because if you have a passport, 100%, you're an American citizen. That's your number one proof of citizenship. Now, if you start with a list of people with passports, you've automatically bleached the list quite white, and you've also increased the income level. 80% of people with incomes $50,000 or under, 80% do not have a passport. Two out of three black people don't have a passport. So now where do they get the rest of the list? It's already now whitened up. So you go to Social Security, which has a very incomplete list of citizens. I'm not on their citizenship list. I have a Social Security card, as is every green card holder in America. Now, then, so where else do you go? Well, here's what I'm concerned with. They find other lists, and then they'll say, well, take the military. The military is not 100% U.S. citizens. A lot of people join the military to become citizens eventually and bring in their families. So what they'll do is now we get to the process of subtraction. And they've already said they want to go to DHS. They'll get the list of people who've been deported, and they'll start subtracting that from the citizenship list. Now, what does that mean? Well, every guy named Jose Garcia is going to have trouble voting unless they can actually pull out their passport or their naturalization papers. So immediately, his right to – he will determine who is an American citizen, not who defends this country, not who was born here, but whom Trump says is an American citizen. Remember, he does not recognize birthrights He's telling us who may and who can't vote. So we are facing a very, very dangerous situation. That's why I'm asking. So what the Palace Investigative Fund, the Rainbow Push, and we have a series of 9 videos. Today we're releasing the one on this whole citizenship voting issue. So go to Jim Crow Reloaded, and you'll see Ed Ward, our spokesman, who lays it all out for you and how to protect yourself. And by the way, homies, get your passport. I know it sounds crazy that you have to get a passport to vote, but why would you bother taking a chance? Do it.
1: Yeah, I'm with you. And let's remember that back in 1980, the year that Ronald Reagan was running for president, the co-founder of the Heritage Foundation, Paul Weyrich, the shill guy for the billionaires, spoke at a church in Dallas, Texas, to a group of Republican activists and said this.
3: Syndrome. Good government. They want everybody to vote. I don't want everybody to vote. Elections are not won by a majority of people. They never have been from the beginning of our country, and they are not now. As a matter of fact, our leverage in the elections, quite candidly, goes up as the voting populace goes down.
1: So tell us about this.
2: Heritage Foundation.
1: Campaign.
2: Okay. It culminated with Project 2025 from the Heritage Foundation, from that guy from Weyrich's organization. Hans von Spakovsky wrote that's his name. And he looks like Dr. Mengele. I shouldn't make fun of it, but he does.
1: Yeah.
2: The Mengele lookalike wrote the whole section on citizenship voting. He's claimed that 6 million aliens vote in U.S. elections. So I asked him for 6 names. I didn't need 6. Just give me 6 names. They registered to vote. You said that there's 6 million. Just give me 6 names. He couldn't give me one. Now, we had this citizenship requirement in the 2020 election was thrown out by the federal courts when Chris Kobach, who was the Secretary of State, now Attorney General, he's the one who is also working with Trump on this citizenship requirement. He blocked 36,000 Kansans from voting and admitted in federal court that not a single one of the people he blocked, not one, was an alien. Everyone was a U.S. citizen, including a whole lot of officers from the Lawrence Air Force Base. So you had all these officers, by the way, they're black, who were not allowed to vote because they didn't have their original birth certificates with them. In Florida used the deportation list back in about 2012, the DHS list, and they removed 179,000 approximately voters to the voter rolls, 179,000. And they found one alien voter, a German, a Republican, by the way, not Arnold. Mm-hmm. But in the meantime, at least 100,000, mostly Hispanics, lost their vote because they were tagged as so-called suspected aliens. I don't know what a suspected alien. I thought that an American was suspected of being nothing but an American.
1: Well, if your last name is Garcia, then you're suspected of being an alien. Or Johnson or Washington.
2: Yeah. You have a deportation list. And the deportation list is filled with Garcias. And there was a guy in Martinez that I met. Been here for generations. And they had to go to federal court to get their votes back. But, you know, most people didn't. So 100,000 people lost their vote. That's one of the reasons Trump suddenly went from a blue state with Obama winning Florida twice. And with this wipeout, we ended up with it turning red. It wasn't because they're so thrilled that, you know, Trump moved back to Mar-a-Lago. They're removing the voters they don't like.
1: Yep. Yeah, this is a long time strategy.
2: What's 2028?
1: Yeah, that goes all the way back to the 60s. Greg, you're starting to break up here, so I'm gonna pull the plug on this. But your point, the Gestapo mean, the idea of who is a real citizen and who isn't, and papers please, and all that stuff. Brilliant piece. People can read it at gregpalastinvestigates.substack.com or gregpalast.com. Greg, thanks so much for dropping by. It's always nice seeing you, my friend. And I hope you have a wonderful time down there in Mexico. It's a great hat. 15 and a half minutes past the hour.
0: This is the Tom Hartman Program.
1: What would Abraham Lincoln say about the apparent plot that Mike Johnson and Donald Trump are working on for January of next year? I'll tell you about that right after the break.

0: And welcome back, Cody in New York City. Hey, Cody, what's on your mind today?
1: Hey, Tom. So understanding this relationship between Trump and Putin is super simple. It's super easy. It's like 101. Okay? And the reason that most people don't understand this is because in order to understand what's happening is you have to understand the perspective of a dictator. Mm-hmm. Once you do that, then everything becomes super obvious. So just like every dictator that has ever existed all around the world and all throughout history, dictators only want one thing. It's like a dog and a bone. The dog only wants the bone. And dictators only want one thing. And it's not the interest of their country. And it's not the interest of their own people. It's only great wealth and great power for themselves. It's really about wealth. Yeah. The way they get wealth is by getting power.
0: Well, wealth and power are the same thing in modern society and capitalist societies.
1: Exactly. They go together. But even all throughout history, it's power and wealth. Those two things go together. That's what dictators want. That's what Trump wants. That's it. That's all he wants. Dog and a bone. Mm-hmm. So for Trump, why does Trump like Putin? Because Putin is like the number one person on the entire planet who is delivering to Trump all of Trump's power and wealth, right? Putin has probably spent hundreds of millions of dollars, if not billions of dollars, in getting to get Trump elected by pumping this content into the internet. Yeah. So for Trump, Putin is the good guy, right? Not the bad guy. Putin's the good guy.
0: Right.
1: So to the rest of us, Putin is a bad guy because he's doing these awful, horrendous things like the war in Ukraine, bombing innocent people, murdering his own people, suppressing his own people. But to Trump, he doesn't care about any of that because he only cares about one thing, his own power and wealth.
0: Yeah.
1: And that's what Putin is delivering
0: excellent
1: to Trump.
0: Point and analysis, Cody. And I would argue that this goes way back, that one of the things that we know is that in the 90s, when Trump was bankrupting himself after a whole string of failed businesses and after his sixth bankruptcy, literally $1 billion, according to Craig Unger, flowed into Trump properties from the Russian mafia and oligarchs connected to Putin, and buying Trump properties at wildly inflated prices to basically launder money, to clean up the cash. And Trump, this is the only thing that kept Trump afloat. So the only reason that Trump was even able to get a TV show and pretend that he was a successful businessman was because he was being supported by the Russian mafia and Putin back in the 90s. Or not necessarily Putin, but the Russian mafia. And the Russian mafia still runs Russia, and then, of course, Putin helped put him into office in 2016. It was Putin who hacked the DNC emails. And if that hadn't happened, Trump would not have become president. Among other things.
1: Absolutely. That's why Trump loves Putin. So let me make one corollary point, and that is this. This is the reason why it's so hard for people to understand why Trump is acting this way, because it's so hard for us to overcome our deeply ingrained beliefs. And we all believe that the president of the United States is acting in the best interest of America and of Americans. It's very hard for us to understand that Trump is not acting in the best interest of America. Trump is acting only to serve himself. That's why people don't understand why
0: Trump
1: is
0: dialing
1: up to Putin.
0: Yep. By the way, and always has. Yep.
1: Yep.
0: There you go. Thank you, Cody. Grab him by the democracy. That's his slogan. 20 minutes past the hour. I'll be back with you in just a minute. Stay with us.

0: The Commonwealth Report is journalism that works for you, not corporations, not billionaires. News for the public, not the powerful. Twice a day, we break down what matters to your life. Visit CommonwealthReport.news and join us today. Stay informed, stay empowered. Did you know that the ancient Roman Republic, you know, which for 480 years was actually a democratic republic before Julius Caesar kind of ended the democracy phase and replaced it with the autocracy phase, that they were brought down by a very small group of very rich people? The richest man in ancient Rome was Marcus Licinius Crassus. He was the richest guy. The billionaire of Rome. And he frankly hated the Roman free bread for all welfare system. It was being paid for with his tax dollars, after all. So him and Pompey the Great and a few other rich guys got together, and they basically crashed Rome. They turned it into an oligarchy and then into a tyranny. And the parallels to what Trump is doing right now are absolutely shocking. There's an article about it over at HartmanReport.com titled American Caesar, Trump's Path to Power Mirrors Rome's Darkest Days. Check it out. Past the hour, 22 minutes past the hour. Welcome back. So Democrats, this is interesting. The a narrow margin in Michigan and in Texas. So, you know, keep an eye on this. These races are getting awful tight. In Michigan, the poll found that Abdul El-Sayed is faring 48-46 over Mike Rogers. But again, keep in mind, the billionaire's money is just starting to hit the media right now. Gina Hinojosa is 3 points behind Greg Abbott down in Texas, which is kind of unfortunate. Maria Elvira Salazar, Republican congresswoman from South Florida, has come out with an ad pushing back on Trump's immigration stuff. She said, Mr. President, some of your immigration efforts have gone too far. Be careful what your advisors are telling you about immigration policy. The same Hispanics who helped you get in the White House in 2024 feel betrayed today. She said, you could be for immigration what Lincoln was for slavery and Reagan was for communism. I'm not talking about giving them amnesty. I'm talking about giving them a dignified life in this promised land. So that's interesting. I mean, you know, keep a very close eye on that one. Meanwhile, Garrett Epps wrote a piece that Michael Luttig published over on his Substack newsletter. And this is absolutely fascinating. You know, the scenario that Michael Luttig has flipped out about. He's this conservative, famous conservative Reagan-appointed judge, now retired. Michael Luttig, and, you know, professor of constitutional law, et cetera. Michael Luttig has been warning us that on January 3rd of next year, the clerk of the House of Representatives will call the roll of all of the duly elected Democrats and Republicans, and thus that forms the Congress. This is laid out in the Constitution, this mechanism. And his concern, the clerk of the House right now is just a nonpartisan position. His concern is that Mike Johnson will fire that person and replace them with a Trump lickspittle, and that Trump toady will then refuse to read the names of the Democrats, particularly, and let's say that, you know, there's a six Democrat majority in the House, that there will be. So what the Republicans will do is they'll find seven places in the country where they can say, or even have the FBI say, have Kash Patel come out and say, well, it looks like there might be some fraud in this district, so we're not going to seat that person until we figure this out. Give us another couple months to do a recount. And the result of that will be that six Democrats don't get seated and Republicans continue to control the chamber and Mike Johnson becomes the speaker all over again. And, I mean, you know, he refused to seat Adelita Grijalva, for, what, 50 days? So it's not like there's not a precedent for this. It's not like Mike Johnson hasn't rehearsed this already. So anyhow, in this context, Michael Luttig publishes this piece by Garrett Epps that goes back to 1866. And this is an absolutely fascinating story. In that election, this is actually Election Day 1862, Democrats got 27 seats they gained. And the Democrats were the pro-slavery, pro-Confederacy party at the time, bringing them within 15 seats of the Republicans who had won the House 2 years earlier. And this produced a rarity, he says, in American history, a genuine plot for coup d'etat organized by the clerk of the House of Representatives, a Democrat by the name of Emerson Etheridge. Now, he was a holdover from the pro-slavery days. And on the first day of the House, he was going to skip a few names, enough to produce a membership with a Democratic majority. And then the Democratic Speaker, S.S. Sunset Cox, would take control and the Republicans would be shut out of the House. But the plan leaked. And Abraham Lincoln had stationed troops in the basement of the Capitol building who were going to go up and put a gun to this guy's head and say, "You will read all the names properly." And when he learned that the troops were in the Capitol, this is what Lincoln said: "If Mr. Etheridge undertakes revolutionary proceedings, let him be carried out on a chip and let our men organize the House." A chip would be a stretcher. In other words, we're going to take this guy out. And so Etheridge backed down. Is that what's going to happen this time? Nobody knows. But keep an eye on it, right? Keep an eye on this. We'll be right back. It's 27 minutes past the hour. Picking up your calls in just a minute.
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0: We will be right back. 27 minutes past the hour, exposing the con and conservative. I'll be right back with you.

0: Trump threatens Europe over Canada. A Bush judge blasts ICE. Putin fakes celebrity videos. The Fed defies Trump. Clowns fight fascism. And Ed Sheeran's openers all quit. Good morning. This is the Commonwealth Report. News for the public, not the powerful. Follow us at commonwealthreport.news. Trump threatens Europe over Canada, so why are our allies laughing at him? Donald Trump just threw a tantrum at two of our oldest allies. European Commission President Ursula von der Leyen proposed making Canada the European Union's first ever associated member, with Prime Minister Mark Carney beside her. Trump called it laughable, then threatened very heavy tariffs on Europe if he decides it's a hostile act. Europe just shrugged. France's European Affairs Minister Benjamin Haddad said, "It is not up to a foreign power to choose Europe's direction." Carney called the partnership natural. Trump's already hit Canada with 50% tariffs and keeps calling it our 51st state. Bully your friends long enough, and they'll find new friends. Bush-appointed judge breaks silence, warns ICE defiance threatens the rule of law. Federal judges almost never give interviews. Patrick Schlitz of Minnesota just did. George W. Bush appointed him, and he clerked for Antonin Scalia. Schlitz told the New York Times that ICE violated nearly 100 federal court orders, some requiring the release of detained immigrants, clogging his courthouse to a near standstill. He blames mostly incompetence and staffing shortages, but says the Justice Department isn't taking the damage seriously. He spoke out after federal agents killed two American citizens. "The rule of law to democracy is like oxygen to a human body," he said. "When the government ignores judges, nobody's rights are safe." Is Putin using fake celebrity videos to sink Democrats this November? Russia's at it again. Researcher Olga Lautman reports the Kremlin's Matryoshka bot network has turned on our midterms. In recent weeks, researchers found 16 fake videos of celebrities like Julia Roberts, Sarah Jessica Parker, and Christopher Lloyd telling Americans not to vote for Democrats. The Russians took real footage, faked the audio, and added a CNN logo. The videos call Democrats criminals and pedophiles and push hashtags like "All Democrats are criminals." This same network just targeted Germany, Sweden, and France. Lautman warns that Americans repeat it without realizing that what they are spreading is a Russian operation. Putin's picking sides again. Verify before you share. Trump explodes after Fed hikes rates. So who's really to blame? The Federal Reserve raised interest rates Wednesday for the first time in over 3 years, and Donald Trump erupted. On his Nazi-infested social media site, he insisted rates should be 1% or less and demanded, "Lower the interest rates for the United States of America and fast." Here's what he left out. Inflation's climbing because of his stupid war in Iran. Fed Chair Kevin Warsh, Trump's own pick, wouldn't discuss their conversations and said stable prices help the least well-off the most. The national debt passed $40 trillion in August, costing $96 billion a month in interest. Trump lit the fire. Working families are paying for it. Clowns confront ICE in City Hall. Can laughter beat fascism? Activists are fighting the right in grease paint and red noses, The Guardian reports. Brooklyn drag performer Tyler Horn, known as Tilly the Clown, spent 2 hours in makeup and waited 10 more to speak for 3 minutes at New York City Council. When opponents mocked the costume online, Horn said they'd fallen right into the trap. Horn teaches anti-fascist clowning and says jesters had the privilege to speak the truth to power, to speak to the king without consequence. In San Francisco, Kendra Ferguson juggles and makes balloon animals outside immigration court and helps watch for ICE near schools. Tyrants can't stand being laughed at. Every opening act quits Ed Sheeran's tour over Macklemore's silencing. Ed Sheeran has 10 U.S. shows left and nobody to open them. Rapper Macklemore shouted Free Palestine at MetLife Stadium while introducing his protest song, Heinz Hall. Then Patriots owner Robert Kraft, a billionaire, barred him from Gillette Stadium and promoters dropped him from the American dates. Sheeran said it wasn't his call. So Aaron Rowe, Lucas Graham, Phineas, and even Sheeran's house band, Bioga, all walked off in solidarity. Phineas wrote, "Artists must not be silenced when they speak up for the oppressed." The next show's Saturday in Philadelphia. When billionaires decide who gets a microphone, free speech belongs only to them. And that's the way it is today, Thursday, September 17th, 2026. I'm Tom Hartman. Jody Arrington, one of the top Republicans on the House Budget Committee, said earlier this month, the national debt is the United States' next great war. He's talking about our $38 trillion national debt and the $1 trillion annual interest payments that we're making on that debt. Now, the fact of the matter is, if you add up the impact of Reagan's tax cuts in the 1980s, Bush's tax cuts in the early 2000s, and Trump's tax cuts, it all adds up to actually more than $38 trillion. In other words, the entirety of our national debt that we're paying $1 trillion in interest payments on every year that instead could be paying for a national health care system or making college free or anything else, all of that is the result of three Republican presidents transferring over $38 trillion out of the federal treasury and into the pockets of the morbidly rich. There's an article about it at Hartman Report. Who, the national debt is the evidence of the crime. Check it out. Did you know that every weekday we send out an email before the show giving you all the topics coming up so you could be fully informed and ready to interact with our program? Or that after the show we send out Sue's Stack, a list of every topic I've discussed along with clickable hot links to every source of information I've shared with you on the air? It's all completely free and available over at tom.tv, T-H-O-M.tv. Check it out. So what do we call the really, really mind-bogglingly rich? You know, at the founding of the Republic, they were referred to as speculators or moneyed interest or aristocrats. In the years leading up to the Civil War, we called them the cotton lords and the plantation aristocracy. In the late 19th century, they were the robber barons. In the 1930s, FDR called them the economic royalists. But since the Reagan Revolution, we've just called them billionaires. And now, you know, some of them want to call themselves tech bros, like, that's kind of a good thing, you know, like tech is positive and bros, you know, like Mark Zuckerberg saying we need more masculine energy in American business culture. So we need a new phrase. I would like to suggest the morbidly rich. Morbidly suggests unhealthy. And the vast riches that some of these people have is unhealthy to our democracy, particularly since five Republicans on the Supreme Court said that morbidly rich people can buy politicians. And it's unhealthy for them, too. So morbidly rich. There's an op-ed over at HartmanReport.com all about it. Check it out. 35 minutes past the hour. Quick story here, and then I get to your calls here. This is a quote from The Guardian, okay? Ed Augustin writes, a growing cast of Washington and Florida insiders, from billionaire Trump cronies and Rubio-linked lobbyists to Cuban exiles, are jockeying for control of the communist-ruled island nation's key assets, charging top dollar to help clients navigate the ever-expanding web of sanctions and positioning themselves for lucrative business opportunities in the case of regime collapse. So not only is Rubio, not only does he think that if he can bring down Cuba, he can get elected president in 2028. This is, you know, Richard Nixon thought that, by the way, in 1960. That's why he planned the Bay of Pigs invasion. It was supposed to be an October surprise. In October of 1960, tropical storm came through. He couldn't do it, and John Kennedy inherited it. It was a mess. But Rubio thinks he can do this. And he's lining up a bunch of rich people to do it with him, to basically loot and pillage and rape the island. You know, the country. Ever since an executive order signed by Donald Trump on May 1st drove Canada's Sherritt International Company from its nickel and cobalt mining joint venture with the Cuban state, two rival U.S. bids to buy out its stake have been presented to U.S. authorities. So basically, you know, we went to a Canadian company who was doing business in Cuba and said, you can't be there anymore. Sorry. And now we're going to sell that or give that to somebody else who's, like, in tight with Rubio or Trump. Ray Washburn, the vice chair of Trump's 2016 Victory Committee, who organized last week's Republican midterm convention in Dallas, is clashing with Albert Huddleston, another Texas oil tycoon with close ties to the White House. Both are hoping to swoop in. Despite nine-figure claims on Sherritt Cuba's holdings by Citigroup and Office Depot, Fortune 500 corporations. In other words, these two guys, they're starting to fight. Within the Republican Party, they're starting to fight over who gets to claim the natural resources of Cuba. Nobody's talking about the natural resources of Cuba going to Cubans or to help Cuba. It's a bunch of rich guys around Trump and Rubio saying, no, no, me, mine, I want that. He notes a similar approach is being pursued by Australia's Antilles Gold Limited, which, after being blacklisted over its Cuba operations in June, received the green light from the Trump administration to negotiate the transfer of its stake in a Cuban copper gold mine to the New York-based multi-billion-dollar investment fund Global Emerging Markets. And one of the people involved said, if I'd done this during the Biden administration, I'd be in jail right now. Sources tell The Guardian that several Trump Organization executives who had previously traveled to the island to explore real estate deals and who even registered the Trump trademark in Cuba have in recent months returned to Cuba under the aegis of Dominion Holdings for meetings. So this is happening. They are cutting deals right now. They're carving the island. Remember when Dick Cheney had his meeting with the map of Iraq. This was before the invasion of Iraq. This was in 2002. And he had this meeting in the White House, and he had divided Iraq's oil fields up in and designated which countries, which companies in which countries we would be selling the oil to, Iraq's oil. Remember when Dick Cheney did that? It was kind of an international scandal. They're doing that right now with Cuba. And as the UN human rights expert warned, he said, knowingly depriving a population of the means to survive is a crime. Meanwhile, Franklin Graham, the hustler who pretends that he's a Christian, you know, is living off the good name of his father, who is long dead and probably rolling over in his grave, just got a $40 million federal contract to distribute humanitarian aid to Cuba, even though he does not have the means to provide it. Despite, as the article says, lacking the capacity to effectively implement such a contract on the island. But hey, let's give Franklin Graham $40 million. After all, he's helped us out a lot. Yeah. All right, so what's on your mind today? Katie in Chattanooga, Tennessee. Hey, Katie, what's up?
1: Hi, thanks for taking my call.
0: Sure.
1: No, but none of the media is talking about Cuba except you. That's the way I learned about Cuba.
0: It's a shame,
1: anyway,
0: too. You know, it should be a bigger story.
1: It really is. Nobody knows about it. Well, anyway, what I was calling about was that a friend of mine got this via email and then sent the email to me. I said, well, I'll call Tom and spread the news, maybe. Anyway, the U.S. Custom and Border Protection and the FDA enacted a new policy that takes effect October 22nd. And it says that under the planned policy, virtually all prescription medication parcels will be prohibited from entering the U.S. if the medication is commercially available in the U.S. Even if it costs significantly more to get it in the U.S., or if the company is specifically marketing to the Americans, which this, a friend of mine orders his medicine that he has to have through Canada because it's so much cheaper.
0: Mm-hmm.
1: Well, after October 22nd, this pharmacy that he orders it from says, you better order as much as you can right now.
0: So this legislation is to put out of business, basically, the Canadian pharmacies that are supplying Americans?
1: Yes. And or any other countries, for that matter.
0: Yeah.
1: If they sell if it's made in the United States. Well, right. This particular medicine that my friend gets, he gets it from Canada for like 50 cents a pill, and it's like $10 a pill here in the United States.
0: Wow.
1: So, it's just ridiculous.
0: And more than half of the drugs we use in this country are not made in this country. Most of them are made in India with raw materials from China.
1: Yeah, well, I don't...
0: That's amazing.
1: Yeah.
0: That's amazing.
1: This particular medicine is made in the United States.
0: Yeah,
1: is
0: this?
1: It's really made for people who have breathing problems, but he uses it for a colon problem.
0: Yeah,
1: His doctor prescribed it for that.
0: Well, Katie, my question is this change in policy a policy change that was made within, like, HHS by Bob Kennedy, or was this the result of legislation that got passed?
1: I think this is the result of legislation. The email didn't go into specifics, but it did say it was a new policy that was enacted by the Customs Border Protection and FDA.
2: Oh, yeah. So that's the Trump administration. I'm going to have to look into it. Katie, I'm completely unaware of this. So thank you for putting this on my radar screen. I'll see what I can learn about it. But, thanks for the heads up. I truly appreciate it.
1: Thank you, Tom.
2: Okay, thanks a lot,
1: Katie.
2: Thanks
1: for everything you did.
2: Sure enough.
1: Okay.
2: Jessica in Chicago. Hey, Jessica, how are you today? What's on your mind?
3: Hi, Tom. So happy to talk to you. Everyone needs to watch Forbidden Planet. The most important part is the ending of the movie. It's a very old movie, but it's a warning about the power of a computer.
2: Isn't that the movie about the apes taking over?
3: No. That's Planet of the Apes. This is called Forbidden Planet. It was made in 1956. Leslie Nielsen is in it. It's wild to watch. I watched it for the second time. I watched it so long ago. But the computer takes over the planet. The computer destroys all human life on this planet. Then a father and daughter come to the planet, and they love it. It's a beautiful planet, and the computer is so wise, it can answer any questions. So the next thing you know, the Americans come in their spaceship to explore the planet. They fall in love with the computer. They ask it lots of questions. And one of the Americans gets brain overload, and he gets ill. He's laying on the couch, and he's dying. And the most stunning part is the ending of the movie. And for people, plug your ears for 3 minutes if you're going to watch it and don't want the ending. The ending is great, Tom. The computer is on the lower level. They take the Americans down there to see it, and they say, our computer goes on for miles, and they show the clip, and my God, Tom, it is like seeing one of the data centers. It goes on and on, this computer.

0: And then I also called Hakeem Jeffries because I just thought, what the heck? And I said, watch the ending. And I think they should be throwing this out for everyone to watch because that was wild. And then sure enough, I barely get to catch the news. I got the news. And, of course, AI is communicating amongst themselves.
1: Yep.
0: And they're saying, don't let them know our mistakes. Don't tell them.
1: Yeah, that's
0: keep
1: right.
0: it secret.
1: Yeah, there's a new leak from Anthropic about their AI agents saying hell with these humans, basically.
0: Right.
1: I mean, it's wild stuff.
0: So, Tom, everyone's homework, your homework. Watch it with Luis. You guys will get such a kick out of it.
1: Okay, Forbidden Planet, 1957, you said?
0: Or 56, I think.
1: 56? Okay, great. Jessica, thank you very much. Wow, amazing. 46 minutes past the hour. I'll be back with more of your calls in just a minute. Stay with us.
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1: It's the place where despair is not an option. I'll be right back with your calls.

0: And welcome back. Ann in Trinity, Florida. Hey, Ann, thanks for listening to WMNF. What's up?
1: Hey, Tom. Well, I was initially going to call tomorrow because my husband received a pink slip from our supervisor of elections when he changed from an independent to a Democrat to vote in the primary. But you had the information on from Olga Lautman, and that actually was more fitting. So when Radcliffe went to Moscow, one of my thoughts was, I have this feeling that they are going there to tell Putin that if he helps Trump in this election, they'll be more than happy to let him go into whatever NATO countries he wants to go. And then when Kushner and Witkoff went, I thought, I'm pretty sure that's exactly what's going on. And now it really seems like that is exactly what is going on.
0: Yeah, Putin has thrown a lot of resources into this election. He's creating these deep fake videos of Democrats trash talking Democrats, and has just spread them all over the place. They're all over apparently that social media sewer that Elon Musk owns.
1: Yes, and I think that he's been given the green light that he can go into NATO after the election if he helps them out.
0: I sure hope you're wrong, Ann, but
1: it worries me.
0: I can't argue with that. I think you may well be right. Ann, thank you. That was kind of a depressing
1: topic. Thank you very much, Tom.
0: Sure enough, thank you.
1: And I will call back regarding the pink slip another time.
0: Okay. Well, you know, if you want to tell us the story right now, that's fine, Ann.
1: Oh, okay. Well, so my husband, we both vote by mail, and he had changed from independent to Democrat so that he could vote in the primary. And he received his vote by mail ballot. I also vote by mail, so we both received a vote by mail ballot. He received, after he had sent it in, we had both sent our stuff in, he received a letter, and it was in pink, which was a little bit surprising just because of the color. Just doesn't seem very formal. But anyway, so it basically said that he needed to sign that and return it or reach out to the supervisor of elections office because they had received something indicating that he had moved.
0: Oh, interesting.
1: So yes, and it's very interesting because I am also at that same address. And I also vote by mail, and I did not receive a pink card in the mail telling me that I had to do anything.
0: But
1: somebody's trying to knock
0: Democratic voters off the voting rolls in Florida.
1: They are, because it said if you do not do this, then you will be turned to an inactive status.
0: Right.
1: Wow. So we actually have a supervisor. I'm on the DEC for the county that I live in here in Florida. I'm the treasurer. And so the supervisor of elections for one of our clubs is the speaker at the end of this month. And so I have saved the portion that we had of that letter so that I can ask him why we received that.
0: I would file a freedom of information and demand to know, you know, what's the basis of this? Who said this? Who flagged me? Why?

0: Okay, that's a good idea because, yeah, I kind of feel like if they had gotten something that we had moved, why didn't I also get that?
1: And if you get that information, if you can get that information, call me back and let me know, would you, Ann?
0: Okay, we'll do, we'll do.
1: Yeah, this stinks. Okay,
0: Ann, all right.
1: Thank you very much.
0: Thank you very much for what you do.
1: Sure.
0: All right, thanks. Bye.
1: Catch it. Bye now. It's 50 minutes, 10 minutes before the hour, 50 minutes past. I'll be back with more of your calls in just a moment. Stay with us.

0: Hey, thanks so much for sharing our program and for reaching out to our stations and sponsors and letting them know that you're listening. It really means a lot to us. Between 1920 and 1980, America went from the middle class being about 10 or 12% of us up to being over 60% of us. What drove that was high taxation, high tax rates. Woodrow Wilson had 91% income tax rate. Franklin Roosevelt, 90% income top income tax rate. Lyndon Johnson dropped it down to 74%. But from that, throughout that entire period of time, with the exception of the Roaring Twenties, this is a brief little 10-year period, 12-year period, the top income tax rate was in the neighborhood of 74 to 90%. And what that did was it caused really rich people to leave their money in their businesses and pay their workers well. And that produced the middle class. Reagan came along and dropped that top tax rate down to 25% and then 27%, and it's now in the 30s, and that's what killed the middle class. We need to bring back these high taxes. There's a whole article about it at HartmanReport.com. Will the morbidly rich ever go back to being good citizens? Check it out. 52 minutes past the hour. Picking up your calls here, Steve in Park Ridge, Illinois. Hey, Steve, what's up?
1: Hey, Tom. Great to talk to you. You know, I've been listening to you through WCPT for, I think, 10-plus years. And I actually met you once at the Kane County meeting where you were a keynote speaker.
0: Oh, sweet.
1: In any event, you're an awesome radio host. But I now am going to tell your listeners, you're also an amazing author. I went to Barnes & Noble about 2 weeks ago, and I found The Last American President, authored by you, which subtitle is A Broken Man, A Corrupt Party, and A World on the Brink. And if one or more of the listeners are looking for a primer to get them motivated for the midterms and a reason to vote blue and wonder how we got to the mess that we're in, this would be the book for them.
0: Yeah.
1: But one other comment, Tom. In the back of the book, there is, I can't believe you do so much. Recent books authored by Tom Hartman, Hidden History, there are at least 10 or 12 subjects that are just, you know, where they need to be. I mean, you are something else. So I guess what my message is, congratulations not only for being a wonderful radio host, but an author. And I wish that others talk more about the books you've written.
0: Well, thank you, Steve. And all of those books are generally available for free at your local library, too. So,
1: okay, yeah. That's good to know.
0: Yeah.
1: But
0: the kind words.
1: You're on top of it. You're on top of it,
0: okay.
1: Tom.
0: Thanks, Steve. Good talking to you. I appreciate it. Michelle in New York City. Hey, Michelle, what's on your mind today?
2: Hi, Tom. Firstly, I just want to say thank you so much for what you do. It is so, so important in this particular time.
0: Thank you.
2: I am calling because, are you aware of the article that Judge Luttig wrote for the New Republic on September 10th?
0: I am very aware of it, yes. In fact, I spoke about it earlier today.
2: Oh, I didn't know that. I didn't hear that. I am just wondering why in the world that, you know, this is so important, and media, I mean, besides a few sources, nobody's talking about this. And
0: yeah.
2: I mean, Judge Luttig, I read the article, and I also listened. He did an hour long interview with Katie Couric on our YouTube channel. And how it came about is that he received a cold call on his cell phone, and he answered the cold call. And he was immediately conferenced into a group of former and current House representatives, plus some former very high command people, which he would not allude to who they were, but it sounded that it could be past presidents. And they went through that they were hearing rumors that this is how the Republicans were going to steal the midterms.
0: Yep.
2: And, you know, during the call, he just went, you know, guys, like, I'm retired. I just don't want to get involved. But then he slept on it and he said, I can't not. And he wrote this article.
0: Mm-hmm.
2: And, you know, every single thing, and I don't know what you spoke about, so I don't want to, you know, reiterate and rehash everything you have. But the way that he's laid this out, I mean, Judge Luttig did say, he said, you know, the Constitution is written so soundly. It's such a great document. But the forefathers never, ever in their wildest dreams thought it would be people in the actual American government that did this.
0: That's right.
2: So there's no guardrails for that.
0: Yeah, the story I told earlier, Michelle, this what we're talking about here, what Ludic is talking about, is that on January 3rd, as Congress reconvenes, the clerk of the House reads the roll of all the people who've been elected. And if that clerk refuses to read the names of, say, a handful of Democrats, then control of the House stays in the hands of the Republicans. And if the rationale is that Kash Patel said that there was some election hanky-panky going on in their districts. The other point is that Abraham Lincoln actually, there was a plot like this that Abraham Lincoln foiled in 1862. And he actually put troops in the basement of the Capitol to take down the clerk of the court if the clerk of the court was going to go along with it. And the clerk backed down. So this is not something new. Michelle, thank you. Thank you very much for the call. And thanks for being with us today. We'll be back tomorrow, same time, same place. In the meantime, don't forget, democracy is not a spectator sport. It requires all of us. That includes you. So get out there, get active, tag, you're it. Have a great afternoon. Be good to yourself and the folks around you. Stay safe, eat your veggies, get your exercise. We got a lot of work to do this fall. 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
4: Years ago, when I announced that I was leaving my job as editor of the Texas Observer to run for political office, I had to admit that going into politics is the only downward career move one can take from journalism. But being both a journalist and a politician does hone one's ability to detect the smell of BS. And we Americans are presently getting a noxious blast of that stench from our warmongering Department of Defense. The vast trillion-dollar Pentagon is the ultimate Big Brother bureaucracy, literally empowered to compel thousands of Americans to die in foolish military misadventures cooked up by political partisans and profiteering corporate contractors. That's why it's so alarming that Trump's Project 2025 autocrats are now rushing to slam an iron door of censorship on reporters trying to inform us commoners about the militaristic schemes and corporate fraud that comes from inside this government fortress. In the name of defending freedom, Trump's palace guards are banning media outlets that displease His Royal Highness. Also, Pretty Boy Pete, Trump's made-for-TV Pentagon honcho, has even decreed that reporters must be tightly monitored by military escorts while doing interviews, reviewing documents, and otherwise exercising the essential constitutional rights of our nation's free press. The good news is that rather than kowtowing to the autocrats, dozens of media organizations have told Pete to stuff it, choosing to do old-school outsider digging into this insider war machine. This is Jim Hightower saying, meanwhile, the Project 2025 authoritarians hail their clampdown on free press rights by touting their, quote, fresh relationship with what they call their new Pentagon press corps. Right, it's their partisan press corps, not ours.

0: Welcome to NewsHour from the BBC World Service. I'm Paul Henley. Coming up, a wave of killings of women in South Africa's biggest city has caused fear and anger.
1: We don't feel safe. None of us feel safe. If we walk into our cars, we have a pepper spray in our hand or we have our keys between our fingers. It's a constant hypervigilance.
0: Why does South Africa have one of the world's highest levels of femicide? A prized artwork drawn by Aztecs goes back home to Mexico. It's a rare critique of their Spanish conquerors.
2: They are addressing themselves to other Indians, and when they do that, they allow themselves to complain and to voice anger more than they do in sources that are prepared by, with, or for Spaniards.
0: And King Charles and his former brother-in-law go head-to-head over what's alleged to have been said about the death of Princess Diana. All to come after the news.
3: BBC News with Sue Montgomery. The head of NATO has told the BBC recent Russian military activity in western Ukraine shows Vladimir Putin is becoming increasingly desperate because he knows he can't win the war. Asked about whether Russia could attack a NATO member, Mark Rutte said people should not be naive about the threat from Moscow.
4: If you are willing to sacrifice 1.2 million of your own people in this crazy, unprovoked fight, let's not be naive about what Putin could do. But we are stronger. What we have to make sure of is that we are as strong in 2, 3, 5 years from now.
3: Mr. Rutte said the alliance had all the options it needed, but would not always make public how it would respond to Russian aggression. A UN fact-finding mission on Iran says there are reasonable grounds to believe America committed war crimes in 2 strikes in February that killed more than 170 people. The report also said Iran committed crimes against humanity during the repression of anti-government protests earlier this year. Tom Bateman is in Washington.
5: The UN said the school strike in Manab was due to a US failure to update its targeting database, saying this amounted to more than mere negligence. The report said the US acted recklessly. The US military has said it is investigating but has not published any findings. Likewise, the UN mission said a strike on a sports centre in Le Merde, which killed 22 civilians, was indiscriminate and therefore also constituted a war crime. The UN report said Iranian authorities carried out a widespread and systematic attack against their own civilians during protests last December, involving unlawful killings, torture, arbitrary detention, and enforced disappearances, many of which amounted to crimes against humanity.
3: Italian police have arrested 17 people involved in a network distributing child sex abuse material online. The investigation resulted in the seizure of approximately 283 gigabytes of illegal content. Carla Conte has more details.
6: The large-scale operation launched in 2024 led to the discovery of more than 22,000 videos and 34,000 images depicting victims as young as 4. The investigations revealed the existence of a private, structured and highly organized community on the Telegram messaging app, a group by the name of New Saga, with more than 1,000 global users. An Italian police officer worked undercover for almost a year, winning the trust of the group's administrators and gaining access to its private channels.
3: German health officials say a third person has died from malaria and another is in hospital in an outbreak linked to Frankfurt Airport. Both live near the airport. It's suspected they were bitten by an infected mosquito that arrived on board a plane. 6 airport employees contracted the illness last month. 2 died. BBC News. King Charles has warned AI executives of the existential dangers posed by the technology falling into the wrong hands as he hosted a conference on the issue in Scotland. He told participants from firms including OpenAI and Anthropic, as well as Chinese representatives, they must consider the dangers of AI being used in potentially catastrophic ways. The King urged them to implement controls before it's too late. A fierce boardroom tussle at India's largest industrial conglomerate, the Tata Group, has led to board members approving a fresh 5-year term for its chairman, who tried to step down. N. Chandrasekaran was opposed by Noel Tata, the senior member of the Tata family, which controls the holding company. He said the extension granted to Mr. Chandrasekaran was illegal. A centuries-old manuscript, widely considered among the most valuable and insightful depictions of Aztec civilization.

0: This is Fresh Air. I'm Terry Gross. Back when Donald Trump was getting his start as a real estate developer in his father's business, wanting to branch out from apartments in the boroughs to more ambitious buildings in Manhattan, and trying to find a place for himself among wealthy New Yorkers, celebrities, and power brokers, his lawyer and mentor was the infamous, unethical Roy Cohn. Cohn's rules became Trump's rules, writes my guest Kai Bird in his new biography of Cohn called American Scoundrel. Kai Bird also co-wrote the definitive biography of Robert Oppenheimer called American Prometheus, which was the basis of Christopher Nolan's Oscar-winning film Oppenheimer. Early in Roy Cohn's career, he prosecuted Julius and Ethel Rosenberg on charges of espionage. They were sent to the electric chair. In the 1950s, when Senator Joe McCarthy led the subcommittee that investigated and smeared alleged communists and gay people, ruining their careers and sometimes their lives, Cohn was the subcommittee's legal counsel. This in spite of Cohn being a closeted gay man himself. Cohn moved on to a more lucrative career as the lawyer for leaders of New York's crime families. He was connected to several prominent New York politicians and helped Ronald Reagan get elected president. Cohn was indicted by the Justice Department on three occasions of bribery, perjury, and extortion and other white-collar crimes, and was always acquitted. But in 1986, after being accused of bribery and fraud, he was disbarred. This was just a few weeks before he died of AIDS, which he always denied having, claiming it was liver cancer. Bird says, Cohn's story is important because of what it teaches us about the fragile character of American democracy. Kai Bird, welcome to Fresh Air, and congratulations on the biography. You say that Roy Cohn's rules became Trump rules. Now, there were a couple of Cohn rules that became Trump rules that I was familiar with, like never admit you were wrong, deny, deny, deny. And then when there are charges against you, delay, delay, delay. Can you think of an example where all three were used by Roy Cohn?
1: Yeah, during the time when in the 60s when he was indicted three times, Roy Cohn delayed the courtroom proceedings as often as he could. He denied the allegations. He attacked the judge in particular by name. You know, he followed these rules throughout his life, and he was a routine rule breaker. You know, the rules were for the little guy, not for him.
0: So did all of that help him get off on those charges?
1: Well, the evidence was really quite overwhelming. I argue in the book, along with my co-author, my wife, Susan Goldmark, that he was partly just damn lucky. You know, on one trial, a juror's father suddenly fell dead and the judge felt compelled to declare a mistrial. On another occasion, Roy's own lawyer suffered a heart attack in the courtroom just as he was about to give the summation. And the trial judge was going to declare a recess, and Roy steps forward and says, "Judge, I'll do my own summation." And he did. And this was to his advantage, of course, because he had not chosen to take the witness stand, so he hadn't been subjected to cross-examination. But he was allowed over 2 days to spend 7 hours defending himself, and he did so brilliantly and apparently got some of the jurors weeping, and they acquitted him 12-0.
0: Okay, other rules like sue, counter-sue, or threaten to, and basically send the message that whether you win or lose, it's going to be a headache if you don't give in. So
1: this was routine. You know, he left unpaid debts all over Manhattan for little things like dry cleaners, his liquor bills, limousine bills. And when sued in small claims court, he would delay, and eventually the people he owed money to would give up and or settle for a dime on the dollar. And he was shameless.
0: So what lessons do you think President Trump learned from Roy Cohn about paying bills and paying taxes?
1: He copied this behavior. He, too, was notorious for not paying his bills. and sort of using the negotiating tactic of delay in order to bargain down the bill in question. And famously, you know, Donald Trump, we don't know what taxes he's paid, and the little that we do know indicate that he has somehow managed to find tax shelters and pays very little, comparatively speaking.
0: Another Roy Cohn rule, don't tell me the law, tell me the judge, because he knew how to, like, which judge would be favorable to him or which judge he could manipulate. I assume that's what he meant?
1: Yes. Exactly. And Roy grew up, you know, the son of a judge, a respected judge, Albert Cohn from the Bronx, appointed during the Roosevelt administration, a liberal Democrat. But he grew up being introduced by his father to all sorts of lawyers and judges. And when he became a lawyer himself at the age of 20, he, you know, cultivated other judges as friends. And again, he was very transactional, even as a young man. He would do favors for these people and then, you know, knock on their door to ask for a favor in return.
0: Well, Trump kind of did him one better on don't tell me the law, tell me the judge, because as president, he's appointed judges. He's appointed Supreme Court justices. And some of those people, I mean, they've ruled on things that Trump has done. Can you talk about that a little bit? Oh, the head of the Justice Department was Trump's personal lawyer.
1: Yes. Yeah. Well, Roy would have approved. And this is sort of the most insidious and long-lasting legacy of Roy's. You know, he was a lawyer, but he really didn't care about the law. He practiced his law over the phone. He tried to avoid taking any notes or records. And he taught this, too, to Donald Trump.
0: Yeah, don't leave a paper trail.
1: Don't leave a paper trail. It's evidence. And so you see, even to this day, Trump gets annoyed when people start taking notes. He just likes to do everything verbally and over the phone and to wing it.
0: So Trump got a lot from Roy Cohn. Favors, opening doors, legal representation. What did Roy Cohn see in Donald Trump? Because Donald Trump was not a name yet. He was not known yet when Roy Cohn started representing him.
1: Well, you know, Roy loved just doing favors for influential people. And he told his good friend, the gossip columnist Cindy Adams, that this young Donald Trump was going to go someplace and maybe even to the White House someday. And, I had 4 telephone interviews with Trump about Roy Cohn. Very strange interviews, maybe 10 minutes each. And in my first phone conversation, it's a cold call. I was given a number, and Donald Trump picked up. Hello? And he had no idea who I was. I said I was doing a biography of Roy Cohn, and he says, oh, that's terrific. That's terrific. He was such a wonderful man. He was a great lawyer. We won a lot of cases together. He went on and on effusively about Roy. He misses him, genuinely. And I think they really were friends.
0: Do you think he thought it was going to be a very positive portrayal?
1: I don't know what he was thinking. But obviously, he has a very positive view of Roy Cohn. He's not ashamed to be associated with him. And this is sort of a mystery to me, because I can't understand how anyone could read this book and read the stories about what Roy did and some of the despicable things he did and see, you know, that it's backed up with 1,300 footnotes and not be sort of ashamed.
0: When Senator Joe McCarthy in the 1950s headed the subcommittee that was investigating alleged communists and gay people and ruining many careers and ruining many lives along the way, Roy Cohn was the subcommittee's legal counsel. How did he get that position?
1: His friends Walter Winchell and George Sokolsky, 2 prominent journalists at the time who were friends of Roy promoted him in, to get this connection. But by that time, of course, you know, Roy, even though he's very young, he was only 26 at the time, he'd already prosecuted the Rosenberg case. He'd already prosecuted another famous alleged communist spy case called the William Remington case. He had taken on prosecution of alleged communists at the United Nations. He was an expert in this field. And his only rival for the job was, ironically enough, Robert F. Kennedy, the young future attorney general. And Joe McCarthy, for one reason or another, chose Roy Cohn, I think because he had more experience. And yet Bobby Kennedy was selected as a deputy counsel. And it's important to note that they immediately took a strong disliking to each other. At one point, they almost got into a fist fight. And Roy later explained that, you know, he believed, ardently believed, that the prosecutions that he suffered through the three indictments in the 1960s were brought against him by Robert Morgenthau on the instructions of Attorney General then Bobby Kennedy, and that it was a political vendetta.
0: What were Cohn's main contributions to the McCarthy subcommittee, which, like, really smeared a lot of people?
1: Yeah, you know, Joe McCarthy, I think, was largely, politically speaking, an empty vessel. He wasn't really an ideologue. He stumbled into this anti-communist witch hunt and investigations sort of on a whim. But Roy came to it with a passion and an expertise, and he really became Joe McCarthy's brains. McCarthy was, well, he was a functioning alcoholic at that point, and Roy really guided him, and they were very successful in launching sort of what was really a political campaign against the newly inaugurated Eisenhower administration. You know, Roy was hired in early 1953, and he was beginning to go after Dwight Eisenhower himself, the former general, the current president.
0: And a Republican.
1: And a Republican, for not being a Republican enough and for not being anti-communist enough.
0: During the McCarthy era, Roy Cohn interrogated witnesses. And what was his technique?
1: Well, he was brutal. He was relentless. He openly asked male government civil servants about their sexual orientation and their, you know, have they ever had relations with a man? And, you know, some of these civil servants testified openly and then were fired. Some tried to take the Fifth Amendment. You know, he destroyed the lives of hundreds, if not thousands, of people.
0: And meanwhile, you know, Roy Cohn was totally in the closet, leading this real double life, yet having people fired because they were gay, whether they were, you know, out or in the closet. I guess that didn't bother him.
1: It did not bother him. For all of his life, he was in the closet. And he was particularly in the closet in the 1950s, you know, as a public figure, you know, someone who, at the age of 27, during the Army McCarthy hearings, his image was on the cover of Time magazine. He knew that as a public figure, he could never admit to this. That would be the end of his career. But it was certainly a factor in his life. And he managed to sort of lead a double life. You know, back in New York, he, during the day, was a straight, heterosexual, powerful lawyer to the mafioso. And at night, he was cruising gay bars, two of which he himself owned.
0: So in terms of, you know, trying to out men who were gay or smearing them because they were gay, for people working in the government, the argument that McCarthy and Roy Cohn used was that they were security risks because gay people in the closet could be easily blackmailed. Do you know if he thought that he could be blackmailed?
1: I think he was supremely confident in his ability to lead a double life. So, no, he had no fear. He was brazen in the 50s, but also, you know, later in the 70s, he public the result. Of course, the gay community in the 1970s and 80s just despised Roy Cohn. They knew exactly who he was. They knew he was gay. They saw him in their venues in gay bars in New York. And they, you know, they heard the rumors, too, about the sex parties that he organized. It was like he was so brazen in his hypocrisy. It's astonishing.
0: Well, let me reintroduce you. If you're just joining us, my guest is Kai Bird, author of the new book, American Scoundrel, Roy Cohn's Dark Journey from Joe McCarthy to Donald Trump. We'll be right back after a break. This is Fresh Air.

0: This is Fresh Air. Let's get back to my interview with Kai Bird, author of the new book, American Scoundrel, Roy Cohn's Dark Journey from Joe McCarthy to Donald Trump. He also wrote the book, American Prometheus, about Robert Oppenheimer, which was adapted into the film Oppenheimer. Did Trump know that Roy Cohn was gay?
1: Oh, Trump definitely knew that he was gay. You know, in the 70s, you know, when Studio 54 opened up in 77, Roy took Donald Trump to Studio 54 frequently. And in the 80s, Roy was sort of more out. He was never publicly out, but, you know, he was surrounded in his law firm by young gay men. And anyway, so Donald Trump knew. And at one point, Roy called up Trump to ask for a favor for one of his boyfriends who was dying of AIDS, in fact, and asked if he could be housed in one of Donald Trump's hotels. And Trump arranged for it. And the young man stayed there for 3 or 4 months. And when he died, Trump sent a bill to Roy.
0: Do you see any connection between Roy Cohn being closeted and going after gay people during the McCarthy era and Trump's anti-DEI, anti-LGBTQ approach?
1: Yes. When they first met, it was when Trump was being sued by the feds for racial discrimination in housing in Queens, in their apartments owned by the Trump Organization. And it was very blatant. It was an open and shut case. And of course, Roy famously said, oh, you should fight it. You know, you should sue the feds. Let's hold a press conference and announce a $100 million defamation suit against the federal government. You know, it was a nonsense suit, and it was dismissed within 2 months. But Trump loved this. And Roy was sort of a social racist. Roy used all sorts of terrible slurs. One he picked up from his mother, Dora, who used the Yiddish slur for black. And he himself, though he was Jewish, he used similar slurs about Jews. I mean, Roy's sort of politics on these kinds of issues, affirmative action, he opposed. He thought this was inappropriate and wrong, and that it was discrimination against whites. His politics are very similar to what we see in Donald Trump today. You know, the politics is really interesting in that you see Roy Cohn in the 60s and 70s. He's very resentful of intellectuals. He's a graduate of Columbia University, but he hates the Ivy League schools. He favored hiring young law associates who were not Ivy Leaguers. He was suspicious of immigrants. He was anti-black. He was an isolationist. He wanted America to be America first. Well, this is all the politics that we see today in the Trump administration. It's the same politics of resentment.
0: And Trump, too, went to an Ivy League school and, like Roy Cohn, was born into a high-profile family with money.
1: Yeah, absolutely. So there are a lot of parallels.
0: Well, let me reintroduce you again because we need to take another break. My guest is Kai Bird, author of the new book, American Scoundrel. It's a biography of Roy Cohn. We'll be right back after a short break. I'm Terry Gross, and this is Fresh Air.

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0: This is Fresh Air. I'm Terry Gross. Let's get back to my interview with Kai Bird, author of the new book, American Scoundrel, Roy Cohn's Dark Journey from Joe McCarthy to Donald Trump. In the 50s, when Senator Joe McCarthy led the subcommittee that investigated and smeared alleged communists and gay people, Cohn was the subcommittee's legal counsel. He went on to become the lawyer for leaders of New York's crime families. He was connected to wealthy New Yorkers and power brokers and used those connections to get favors, including favors for Donald Trump. He did his best to avoid paying bills and taxes and found ways to hide his money from the feds. Cohn was indicted by the Justice Department on three occasions of bribery, perjury, and extortion, and other white-collar crimes, and was always acquitted. But in 1986, after being accused of bribery and fraud, he was disbarred. Just a few weeks later, he died of AIDS, which he always denied having, saying it was liver cancer. So after Joe McCarthy was pressured to fire Roy Cohn, when Roy Cohn was the legal counsel for McCarthy's subcommittee that was really active in the witch hunt against alleged communists, Roy Cohn then went on to do other things. He became a divorce lawyer for very wealthy people, and he represented leaders of the five mafia families of New York. What kind of cases did he take?
1: Well, he represented, for instance, John Gotti, Teflon Don, a mafia don who one day in the early 70s walked into a bar in Staten Island with two of his associates, walked up to an Irish mafioso from a different clan, obviously, and confronted this man and held him down, and one of his associates pulled a gun and point-blank fired into his head and killed him. This was done in front of 20 witnesses in a bar. John Gotti fled. He was eventually arrested, and Roy Cohn became his lawyer. And in the end, Roy got John Gotti off on manslaughter charges, not murder. He pleaded it down, and he got him a 4-year sentence. John Gotti served only 2.5 years and got out, and then proceeded to go on to worse crimes. He killed another mafioso in order to sort of climb up the ladder himself. And this was due to Roy.
0: How did the relationship between Donald Trump and Roy Cohn change as Trump became more famous and more powerful?
1: Yeah, no, in the beginning, the power imbalance was quite evident. Roy was the older man and the more powerful. But as the years rolled by, the relationship sort of evolved, and Roy became more obsequious to Donald Trump, and he paid more attention to Donald's needs than the reverse. But there was a genuine friendship there. And one thing that Roy did for Donald Trump that I think is overlooked is before he died, he went to his old buddy from Horace Mann School, Cy Newhouse, the publisher of Condé Nast magazines and the owner of Random House. And Roy suggested to Cy Newhouse that he should get one of his editors at Random House to sign up Donald Trump to do a memoir. This is how The Art of the Deal came about. And that book was published after Roy died, but it became a national bestseller, and it virtually turned this very parochial New York celebrity developer into a national figure, a prominent businessman as such. And of course, that, as we know, led to the TV show The Apprentice, and that led to Donald Trump launching a political campaign for the presidency. So there's a direct connection between all of that, and it starts with Roy Cohn's relationship with Cy Newhouse.
0: Roy Cohn got AIDS early in the AIDS epidemic.
1: Yes.
0: So how did that change Donald Trump's relationship with Roy Cohn?
1: Well, Trump, when he learned that Roy was probably dying of AIDS, he began, by all accounts, to sort of keep his distance. He began to take less relied less on Roy Cohn's legal advice and went to other lawyers. But he never broke with him. And in fact, to his credit, he invited him down to Mar-a-Lago soon after he acquired that new estate in Florida and hosted a fabulous dinner. And there were many toasts to Roy Cohn. And at the end of the dinner, when it was all over, Trump apparently told his staff to take the silverware and clean it in peroxide.
0: Well, let me reintroduce you again. If you're just joining us, my guest is Kai Bird, author of the new book, American Scoundrel, Roy Cohn's Dark Journey from Joe McCarthy to Donald Trump. We'll be right back. This is Fresh Air.

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1: This is Fresh Air. Let's get back to my interview with Kai Bird, author of the new book American Scoundrel, Roy Cohn's Dark Journey from Joe McCarthy to Donald Trump. Cohn was Donald Trump's lawyer and mentor. Because one of Roy Cohn's rules was like, don't leave a paper trail, he didn't leave a paper trail. That's not good for a biographer like you. So
2: no,
1: you had to find,
2: tough.
1: Yeah, you had to find like alternate means. You had the FBI files that you were able to get after suing. You had like some notes from other people's work. Jeremy Strong, who played Roy Cohn in the movie The Apprentice, which was about the relationship between Trump and Roy Cohn, he turned over his research to you. But you also found that Michael Stipe from REM had an archive of Roy Cohn stuff that he bought at auction. What was in that that was of use for you in your biography?
2: Yeah, that was a surprise. We had no idea the extent of what Stipe had, and so we reached out to him and eventually met him at a studio in Lower Manhattan, and he took us inside and put three boxes on a desk of what he called Roy Cohn memorabilia that he had picked up at an auction house. And we opened the boxes, and there are 150 family photographs, childhood pictures, two copies of his last will and testament, a 220-page unpublished manuscript of his of a memoir that he was trying to write, and you know, little things like a silver cigarette box engraved to Roy Cohn from Gene and Joe McCarthy. Hmm. Anyway, you know, biographers go on a treasure hunt, and occasionally they find treasure, and you just have to keep relentlessly knocking on doors and talking to people. And this was particularly difficult because Roy, you know, burned all his papers. He destroyed everything, partly because he was not paying his taxes for 20 years. So there's no private archive.
1: So one of the photos, and I can't remember whether this was in Michael Stipe's collection or you found it someplace else, but Robert Mapplethorpe, who started off doing like celebrity photos and then ended up doing a lot of very controversial photos of gay men, often like engaged in a sexual act. And this was this huge controversy because he had some funding from the NEA, the National Endowment for the
2: Yes.
1: Arts. And that was part of the whole controversy about federal funding for the arts and what should be allowed to be funded. But anyhow, so the Mapplethorpe photo of Roy Cohn, Roy Cohn was looking just kind of like angry and threatening in it, right?
2: Oh, yeah. It's a frightening photo. It's an image of Roy looking straight into the camera with just his face, and you see nothing else of his body, no hands, nothing, and his face is sort of floating in a sea of blackness. He looks like Satan or something, but it's a powerful photo, a piece of art. And when I first saw that photo, I said, man, that's the cover. And I reached out to the Mapplethorpe Foundation, but they very quickly decided that they could not license this photo because of the political nature of our book and the fact that it might jeopardize their non-tax profit status. And, you know, I was outraged. I thought this was a terrible decision, a terrible reflection of Mapplethorpe, of all people, who was himself a victim of First Amendment controversies. And so I appealed and wrote a strong email suggesting this was like bending the knee in anticipation. Anyway, we lost. So we had to scramble and find another photographer who had taken a photo in 1981. And it's a It's a fabulous photo, but it's not what I originally wanted.
1: So because the Mapplethorpe photo showed an angry, mean expression on a close-up of Roy Cohn's face, it reminded me of a photo that Trump seems to really like of himself, where he has a scowl on his face.
2: Yes, that's his official White House portrait, the scowling Trump. And he takes it directly from Roy. Roy loved to be depicted by artists and photographers as sort of tough, mean, and ugly. You know, he actually had a sense of humor about himself. He could be self-deprecating. So he once said to someone that he had a problem with all these photographers taking these images of himself that were unflattering. But then he walked by a mirror and he understood. Yeah, but, you know, this is the image that he wanted to project. He wanted to be fearsome. And I think Trump himself routinely in his office in Trump Tower, he would point to a photo on the wall of Roy Cohn and said, you know, would you rather deal with him if he was in a tough negotiation? And the image is, you know, a scowling Trump.
1: Mm-hmm. Because Roy Cohn was such a hypocrite when it came to homosexuality, because he was closeted but attacked gay people during the McCarthy era and ruined the lives of a lot of gay people as a result, are you surprised that nobody ever publicly outed him as a hypocrite?
2: Well, we write in one chapter at the tail end of the book about Richard DuPont, a gay man who became a business partner of Roy's and was at one point one of his lovers. But Richard DuPont had a business venture in Manhattan that Roy became a partner of, and they had a falling out. Roy sort of sold the property out from under Richard, and Richard DuPont went on a campaign of revenge, and he specifically tried to publicly out him, publishing a magazine devoted with articles devoted to Roy Cohn describing his private life, with cartoons depicting Roy in sex acts. It was, you know, an outrageous public outing. He went to the sidewalk outside Roy Cohn's townhouse and all up and down the sidewalk used white chalk to say, Roy Cohn is a So eventually, I mean, he harassed him. Roy would appear at airports about to get on a plane and suddenly be told that by the airline that someone had called up and canceled his reservation. Well, Richard DuPont was doing this. And eventually Roy complained to, of all people, Robert Morgenthau, the New York district attorney. And
1: who had prosecuted him in the past.
2: Who had prosecuted him three times in the 60s. But Morgenthau looked at this case and said, yeah, this is a verifiable case of harassment. And, you know, he indicted Richard DuPont. There was a trial, and DuPont eventually spent, I think, 18 months in prison.
1: And the press wouldn't pick up on the publication that that DuPont did.
2: That's right. The New York Times didn't report on it.
1: So Roy Cohn managed to escape outing, too.
2: He did.
1: But in the afterlife, there was Angels in America, which depicts him as closeted. And, you know, on the AIDS quilt, he's identified as bully, victim, coward.
2: Yes.
1: So it caught up with him, but he was already dead when it did.
2: Yeah. No, this was sort of one of the curiosities that we had to explain in the book. You know, how could Roy operate in such a hypocritical fashion, being a heterosexual, powerful lawyer in the daytime and then having this sex life in the gay world, owning gay bars and such at night. And everyone knew about it.
1: You write that Roy Cohn's story is important because of what it teaches us about the fragile character of American democracy. What is the lesson you think his story teaches?
2: Well, the lesson of Roy Cohn is that McCarthyism was not defeated. It didn't die. It wasn't an aberration in the 1950s. And I suddenly realized as an historian that, you know, we Americans are a country of immigrants, a multicultural

0: what Roy Cohn and Joe McCarthy did. And today it's become much worse. It's a much more serious assault on our democracy, a much more serious politics of vendetta. We're hunting down illegal immigrants and deporting them in large numbers. It's a very divisive time, and I think that explains the importance of Roy Cohn.
1: Well, Kai Bird, thank you so much for talking with us.
0: Thank you. Thank you for having me.
1: Kai Bird's new biography of Roy Cohn is called American Scoundrel. This is Fresh Air.

This is Fresh Air. When Dolly Parton died, she left behind a vast body of work, scores of albums and hit singles that now document her half century of music making in country, folk, pop, and bluegrass. Our rock critic Ken Tucker has chosen three of Parton's performances that he says demonstrate her range and her unique takes on romance and heartbreak.

The death of Dolly Parton continues to reverberate, and I hope, as people continue to feel her loss, that more of Parton's music is uncovered, rediscovered, and heard by many for the first time. Because Dolly was a heck of a lot more than I Will Always Love You and Coat of Many Colors. Her voice and her image were so powerful that they frequently obscured the subtlety of her writing. So does the sheer amount of music she created. With all that in mind, I've chosen three Dolly Parton performances I love and that illustrate different aspects of her achievement. The first is from 1969, a song she wrote called Don't Let It Trouble Your Mind. It's a breakup ballad, but it comes at its subject from a typically original angle. In the lyric, Dolly hasn't actually broken up with the guy yet. Instead, she senses that he wants to, but maybe hasn't worked up the nerve or doesn't want to hurt her feelings. She tells him she's not so sure about him either, and she'd rather they separate than continue a lukewarm relationship. It's the prettiest kiss-off song you'll ever hear.

It's also worth noting that Rhiannon Giddens recorded a wonderful version of that song on her debut album in 2015. The second song I want to play

is one of the many duets Parton recorded with Porter Wagoner in the late 60s and early 70s. When they met, he was a big star. She was young and looking for a break, and he would introduce her on his TV show as Miss Dolly. As duet partners, they were different from the other great male-female duo of that period, George Jones and Tammy Wynette. Those two were married, singing about restlessness and adultery. With Porter and Dolly, it was an employer singing with an employee, a mentor with his mentee. Harmonizing with the older man sharpened Dolly's debate skills. His songwriting helped her develop counterarguments to male complaints about women. Soon, it was a series of musical quarrels between equals, with the student surpassing the professor in skill and life knowledge. All this was frequently expressed in a humorous way, as in the rowdy novelty song called Run That By Me One More Time. You can hear Dolly run rings around Porter Wagoner in her performance here. She's loose and funny and way more expressive than he is. He ends up playing the straight man to her comedic energy.

The last song I want to play is one of Parton's best story songs, but one that is now little known. It's called My Blue Ridge Mountain Boy from 1969. Its plot could easily comprise an entire novel. A young woman from Virginia follows her ambition to New Orleans, breaking the heart of the callow young man she was dating back home. She's frustrated in her efforts and exploited, reduced to prostitution, and now dreams of the boy she left behind, knowing that he's moved on from her. It's classic Dolly Parton, who was always proving that you can be sentimental without being mawkish, soft-hearted without being soft-headed.

0: I could have chosen three completely different first-rate Dolly compositions. Indeed, I could have done three songs a week here and not run out of material for years. If you want to keep Dolly Parton's memory alive in your life, you've got a treasure trove of unfamiliar, perennially fresh music to keep reminding you of her forever.
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1: 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Fresh Air's executive producer is Sam Brigger. Our technical director and engineer is Audrey Bentham. Our interviews and reviews are produced and edited by Phyllis Myers, Roberta Shorrock, Anne-Marie Baldonado, Lauren Krenzel, Teresa Madden, Monique Nazareth, Susan Yakundi, Anna Bauman, and Nico Gonzalez-Whistler. Our digital media producer is Molly C.V. Nesper. Thea Chaloner directed today's show. Our co-host is Tanya Mosley. I'm Terry Gross.

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0: Hello and welcome to Background Briefing, available 24/7 at backgroundbriefing.org. I'm Ian Masters and today we'll examine a number of stories and issues in the news. We'll begin with the Fed raising interest rates today by 0.25%, with the expectation there'll be another increase to 4.1% later this year. Joining us to discuss how this is a response to inflation at 3.7% in July, in part caused by Trump's war in Iran, is Robert Hockett, the Edward Cornell Professor of Law and Finance and a Professor of Public Policy at Cornell University. He has firsthand experience working at the International Monetary Fund and the Federal Reserve Bank of New York, and continues to consult for a number of U.S. federal, state, and local legislators and regulators. His latest books are Money from Nothing, or Why We Should Stop Worrying About Debt and Learn to Love the Federal Reserve, Financing the Green New Deal, A Plan of Action and Renewal, and most recently, Spread the Fed, Distributed Central Banking for Productive Monetary Policy. Then we'll look into the Senate's blocking of the crypto-friendly Clarity Act in a rebuke to billionaire crypto bros trying to buy the next election while building unpopular data centers to manufacture crypto, which has been a huge boon for criminals and scammers engaged in ransomware attacks, etc. Joining us is Mark Hayes, the Associate Director for Cryptocurrency and Financial Technology with Americans for Financial Reform and Demand Progress, where he works to ensure effective regulatory oversight of cryptocurrency and other financial technologies. Previously, he was the Anti-Money Laundering Campaign Director at Global Witness. Then finally, we'll speak with Donald Moynihan, the Gerald Ford School's J. Ira and Nikki Harris Family Professor of Public Policy at the University of Michigan. Previously, he served as Georgetown University's McCourt School of Public Policy Chair of Public Policy and the Director of the La Follette School at the University of Wisconsin-Madison. He co-directs the Better Government Lab, which looks for technology and other types of interventions to help government improve access to the social safety net, and has an article at his Substack, China Thank Trump. The big winner of Trump's assault on higher ed is America's chief political rival. We'll discuss how Trump has untethered himself from reality as he destroys America's economy, alliances, health, education, science, environment, soft power, rule of law, diplomacy, and now our military. And joining us now is Robert Hockett, the Edward Cornell Professor of Law and Finance and a Professor of Public Policy at Cornell University. His latest books are Money from Nothing, or Why We Should Stop Worrying About Debt and Learn to Love the Federal Reserve, Financing the Green New Deal, A Plan of Action and Renewal, and most recently Spread the Fed, Distributed Central Banking for Productive Monetary Policy. Welcome to Background Briefing, Robert Hockett.
1: Thanks, Ian. Great to be with you again.
0: Well, thanks for joining us. And the Fed raised an interest rate by 0.25% today. Mm-hmm. And obviously the Fed chair, Kevin Warsh, who was appointed by Donald Trump, Trump always complained about the previous Fed chair for not doing his bidding. So recently he just trashed the three Supreme Court justices that he nominated to the court for not going along with his election stealing scheme. So do you think he's going to be trashing Kevin Warsh?
1: My guess would be yes, although, you know, it's not a particularly bold prediction. It's just kind of this would be, you know, in keeping, of course, with his usual modus operandi. And then if you add to that the fact that monetary policy in particular and rate hikes in particular have been particular bugbears for Trump, I'm sure, you know, he'll probably view this as an act of disloyalty on the one hand, and also just a kind of a continuation of precisely that to which he objected most in Chairman Powell's stance on monetary policy. There's an additional element here, too, by the way, and that is because the justifications that are being given for rate hikes refer to or oftentimes allude to the inflationary effects of Trump's policies over in with the Iran war and his policies vis-a-vis, of course, the Strait of Hormuz and energy prices and the like. this is, in a sense, a kind of a third sense in which Trump is likely to view it as a sort of slap in the face, I suppose. He might view it, as, in other words, as sort of vindicating the claims that he's an inflationary president, including through his foreign policy now.
0: Well, of course, he's in an alternative universe, along with yes. Vice President Vance. They don't call what's happening in the Gulf a war. And it's small potatoes, but apparently the Fed does not agree with that. They do, I think, as you say, they allude to geopolitical conditions that are raising the price of gas and other prices. And they also talk about the ongoing investment in AI that's driven up prices of computer chips and other electronics, adding to inflation.
1: Yeah.
0: So, I mean, those are the facts, right? I mean, Trump is not a dictator, even though he wants to be one. Mm-hmm. Whereas we saw what happened in Turkey with Erdogan, mm-hmm. who has just been forcing the stupidest economic policies on his central banks to the point mm-hmm. where they almost crashed their currency. Mm-hmm. And inflation is absolutely out of control. So Walsh, of course, is his father-in-law is Ron Lauder, the heir to Estee Lauder. Mm-hmm. Who's close to Trump and a big donor. Mm-hmm. So I guess he's got some political protection there, right?
1: Yeah, I mean, presumably he's got some protection there. And he's also, I'm guessing, got some protection from the Congress in the sense that even some Republican members of the Senate now have expressed concern, right, about the inflationary effects of Trump's adventures. And, of course, you might recall that, you know, some Republican senators wouldn't even hold hearings for Warsh when Trump nominated him, unless Trump agreed to drop this sort of ridiculous attempt to go after Powell for, you know, alleged illegality. Remember those Trump, you know, please pardon the pun, the trumped up charges that he tried to lay against Powell and the investigating, the sort of federal investigating that he tried to launch against Powell for alleged wrongdoing in connection with the expenses incurred by the refurbishment of the Fed building, the Eccles building in Washington. You might recall that some Republican senators were so outraged by the obvious chicanery involved in that attempt to harass Powell, that they refused even to hold hearings on Warsh until Trump dropped those charges or those claims or that attempt. So my guess is that, you know, they will assert themselves in the same way if Trump tries to go after Warsh himself now for just doing the obvious common sense thing, which is to act preemptively against possible worsening inflationary pressures in light not only of the ongoing adventurism in the Gulf and the failure of Trump to do anything about the gas prices and now diesel prices as well, of course, which are reaching record highs. But in addition to, you know, the one dark side or the opposite of a silver lining, I guess we'll call it the lead lining of what would otherwise be some good news, which is that we've still got strong jobs reports coming in, which, again, is in one sense very good news. Right. But it also means continued inflationary pressure or additional inflationary pressure. So if it's just a very common sense thing to do. And indeed, it's a very cautious move. You're just it's only 25 basis points, right? A quarter of a percentage point on the part of the Fed. But so if Trump sort of, you know, goes ballistic about that and starts talking about bringing criminal charges against Warsh or something for that, or at least predicated on that or motivated by that, then my guess is that, you know, the Senate as well runs interference for Warsh.
0: Well, Trump hasn't given up on attacking Lisa Cook on the Fed board, who's an African-American woman. And, of course, he hates black women in particular. Mm-hmm. And he's just a disgraceful racist. So mm-hmm. that jihad continues.
1: Yes.
0: But in terms of what happened today, a quarter of a percentage point raise in Fed interest rates, mm-hmm. Because of inflation, which according to the Fed, inflation was at 3.7% in July, mm-hmm. compared with a year ago, up from 2.3% mm-hmm. in April of 2025. So it's real, you know, and of course, but it's going to hurt a lot of Americans, either people who have, particularly people who have variable mortgages, And it's also going to make it more difficult for people buying homes, won't it?
1: Yeah. I mean, anybody who wants to buy a home, anybody who wants to refinance a home, student loans as well will become more expensive. I mean, lending across the board is going to become more expensive as a result of that, of this. And of course, you know, that is an undesirable set of side effects that now Trump will be sort of saddled with. And that'll, of course, be part of the reason for his resentment. I think the other reason, of course, is going to be that he was hoping, as Senator Elizabeth Warren was anticipating, that Warsh would be a sort of a lapdog for him, that Warsh would not have a mind of his own in the way that Powell ended up, who was another Trump appointee, of course, you'll remember from 2017, in the way that Powell had a mind of his own. And the fact that, you know, Warsh does end up having a mind of his own, or at the very least, is willing to go along with the rest of the open market committee, which unanimously voted to do this, is going to be an additional sort of slap in the face for Trump. And again, it's just a common sense thing to do, Ian. And of course, he didn't say anything. I mean, it's looking as though one more rate hike might be in the offing. But some economists, of course, are betting that there'll be a couple of more rate hikes, at least before this is brought under wraps. You know, it's worth noting also, by the way, if I might, it's very odd to me that Trump is not doing something that he could do. You'd think he would love to do this thing I'm about to mention because it sounds very dictatorial. But, you know, since the mid-1970s, the last time we had a cost push inflation that was brought about by energy prices going up, you know, thanks to the Arab oil embargoes of the mid-70s, Congress enacted legislation allowing the president to decouple domestic oil prices from global oil prices, essentially by prohibiting oil exports, right? And Trump has that power, and you'd think he would love that, right? It's kind of dictatorial. And by prohibiting any exports of U.S. oil, he would decouple domestic from global prices, and that would actually keep domestic oil prices down. And Trump's not doing that. And that invites the suspicion that maybe he's in bed with domestic oil companies too, because they're enjoying immense windfall profits as a result of all of this.
0: Oh, I wouldn't doubt that for a minute. The grifter in chief, is taking a cut, but you know Carney in Canada, he's a central banker. He's in touch with all the other central bankers. Mm-hmm. Apparently, they've all been talking about how they can get back at Trump. So we, you know, we just don't know what's going to happen from abroad.
1: Yeah.
0: And the Canadians, of course, in this tariff war that Trump has started, they could put a tariff on Canadian oil, which is a big U.S. imports enormous amounts of it.
1: Yeah, the oil sands petroleum that we import from Canada is an important part of our domestic supply. I guess it's technically foreign supply, but it's in a certain sense domestic just because we've got such close economic relations with Canada and it just comes right across the border. But yeah, that would be another way of getting back at him. And Carney, I might mention, you know, as I can say in my capacity as an old Fed hand and an old IMF hand, he's probably the most respected central banker in the world, and was at the time that, you know, even when he was still with the Bank of Canada. And I think he's one of the only, if not the only non-Brit ever to be the head of the Bank of England, and only was able to do that because of the Commonwealth connection, but immensely highly regarded as a central banker and a very savvy, you know, economist and economic thinker, in addition to general policymaker now in his role as PM. But so, you know, Trump really did kind of pick the wrong guy to mess with insofar as he's messing with Carney. And then, you know, add that to just the what I'll call the UFO factor. Like what actually is this strange animus that he has against Canada? Why is he picking trade fights with Canada of all countries? You know, it's weird enough and strange enough, even if Carney were an incompetent, but Carney is the opposite of an incompetent. And my guess is that, you know, Trump is in for a bit of a comeuppance at the hands of Carney and perhaps other central bankers worldwide as well.
0: So when you mentioned a minute ago that the Fed will also raise interest rates some more, they signaled that the rate-setting committee expects to hike rates for a second time later this year to 4.1%. Is that your understanding?
1: Yeah, there's a pretty good chance of that. They definitely signaled that. And in addition, the market is sort of betting on that's happening, right? There seems to be the market, as you know, the markets had already priced in today's rate hike, even, you know, yesterday and for the last number of weeks, they've been sort of predicting this. And so in that sense, today's decision made, it was not a surprise at all. And that's why there's been no significant market reaction, because it was already sort of priced in. Well, sort of similarly, the markets are already betting on at least one more rate hike before the end of the year, if, you know, present trends continue. And some are even suggesting that there might be two more hikes before the end of the year. We'll see, of course. But if I were a betting person, which I'm not, but if I were, I would bet that there'll be at least one more rate hike. And I will not be the least bit surprised if there were two, because Trump is showing no signs of, you know, resolving anything in Hormuz, or now in the Red Sea, for that matter. And, you know, now that the Houthis have introduced another element, sort of price rising or price raising element into this equation, since Trump doesn't seem to know what he's doing, seems to have no plans afoot that are likely to kind of change the situation on either side of Saudi Arabia now. You know, and since he seems to be unaware of the fact or uninterested in the fact that he has power under legislation passed in the mid-1970s to, you know, decouple domestic prices from global prices, I think we can expect to see continued cost push inflation, as the economists call it, of a kind that we haven't seen since the 1970s. And if that's the case, then there will be continued rate hikes.
0: Well, you wonder whether Trump is working for Putin. I mean, the whole family is so. Putin has his hooks into the whole, all of them. We know.
1: Seems to be, yeah.
0: It's just surreal, and nobody in the press wants to talk about it for some reason or other.
1: Yeah.
0: But if you just look at what Trump has done, he's destroyed or squandered our alliances, our education, our health, our science, our environment, our soft power, our rule of law, our diplomacy, and now the military, and of course our economy, which is what we're talking about.
1: And he's set himself against efforts that are now emerging, of course, to rein in AI and to kind of manage its continued improvement so that it doesn't turn into an extinction event. He seems to be fighting that as well, all the while, of course, financially benefiting from current developments in crypto and AI, such that, you know, if he's not a foreign asset, you know, if he's not somebody planted here in order to destroy the U.S., you know, planted here by some enemy or some adversary, well, they must be, you know, any foreign adversaries must be thanking the gods for having done this for them. if they didn't do it, then the fates are certainly operating in their favor, because I can't imagine a more catastrophic for America foreign asset to have at work here in the U.S., right? No spy agency could do anything nearly as destructive as what Trump himself is doing right from the White House.
0: So what's the word, though, about the Treasury Secretary, Bessent? Because he was considered probably the only adult in the room, given this ridiculous cabinet of suck-up sycophants groveling before this ridiculous character. But Bessent is, you know, Bessent just the other day blamed Zelensky for the cost of gas and diesel. and then Trump followed up a day or two later by again blaming Zelensky for the price of gas and diesel, not his war in the Gulf.
1: Right.
0: What's going on there? What's your understanding in the economics and Wall Street community and the banking community?
1: Yeah,
0: they must be wondering, you know, why do they all drink the Trump Kool-Aid, you know?
1: Yeah, I think there's probably a couple of things at work here, but one of them is that I don't think, even if Bessent is sort of smart enough to understand the idiocy of remarks of this sort, including remarks now that he himself is making, presumably at Trump's bidding, he doesn't seem to be to have the strength of will or the strength of character or the strength of personality to kind of stand against any of that, to, you know, even if he's, let's say, cognitively an adult in the room, I don't think he is personality-wise an adult in the room. He's somebody, I believe, who is, you know, the kind of person who caves under pressure from Trump, and is, you know, even more likely to cave under pressure from Trump if everybody else in the room is caving under that pressure. I mean, even Marco Rubio, who I think does have a significant capacity to think for himself, shows absolutely no daylight between himself and Trump when it comes to actual policies. He does whatever Trump wants and says whatever Trump says, even when he is quite visibly uncomfortable with it. You know, even when he's kind of squirming or cringing on screen or on camera, he still does it, right? And my guess is that Besant is even more, you know, spineless in this particular regard. And that's why he'll sort of do the things that he does and say the things that he says, even if inside he doesn't really believe in any of that.
0: Well, you know, especially the land of the free and the home of the brave. We're looking more like the land of a bunch of cowards.
1: I think
0: the
1: so.
0: The entire Republican Party are a bunch of cowards. Mm-hmm. All of Trump's cabinet, as we're just discussing, are just a bunch of sniveling cowards. Mm-hmm. And what, a third of the country is in the sway of this cult, this MAGA cult. Mm-hmm. So, you know, all of this at the service of the most ridiculous, incompetent, foolish travesty. Mm-hmm. We've never had anybody in the Oval Office as stupid and reckless and ignorant and greedy and corrupt as this man. Mm-hmm. And yet they all worship him, or they're all afraid of him.
1: Yeah,
0: you know, we are a country of cowards.
1: We seem to be, right? It's hard to imagine how we come out of this, right? I mean, I used to think that George W. Bush was the worst thing that ever could have happened to this country, but it's pretty clear that he's not even a close second to Trump where this is concerned. I mean, you really do have to go back to ancient Rome. You have to go back to Caligula, I think, in order to find any kind of precedent for this. Or, you know, in contemporary times, you have to look all the way over to some of these autocracies like Turkey, where Erdogan is sort of similar. Although my guess is that even Erdogan is probably mentally more competent than Trump himself is. I often wonder whether Trump has suffered sort of permanent brain damage through, you know, Propecia overdosing or Adderall overdosing or who knows what over the 1990s and early 2000s. But I literally don't think he's compos mentis. And with all this stuff with, you know, trying to build an arch and, you know, building a ballroom in the East Wing and then doing this that strange reflecting pool stuff and then having, you know, literal like gladiatorial combats on the White House lawn for the 4th of July and bead racing around Washington, D.C. I mean, it's all spectacle. It all is bread and circuses, or as the Romans called it, what was it? Was it panem et circenses, bread and circuses? This is basically panem et circenses all over again with, you know, Caligula up there in the stands. And I don't know, frankly, I don't want to sound too dark about this. As you know, I'm metabolically optimistic, but cognitively, I don't see how we get out of this when he's gone. You know, I don't see how we, I mean, the hole that he's digging is so deep that it's hard to see how we climb out, especially with the Democratic Party itself in such disarray and fractured so significantly into sort of two now distinct factions. And I'm not sure that they can get their act together in the end of this, you know.
0: Well, Robert, we've run out of time.
1: On that happy note.
0: On that happy note, I thank you for joining us.
1: Of course. Thanks, Ian. Great to be with you again.
0: And again, I've been speaking with Robert Hockett, the Edward Cornell Professor of Law and Finance and Professor of Public Policy at Cornell University, who's had firsthand experience working at the International Monetary Fund and the Federal Reserve Bank of New York and continues to consult for a number of U.S. federal, state, and local legislators and regulators. And he's the author of Money from Nothing, or Why We Should Stop Worrying about Debt and Learn to Love the Federal Reserve, Financing the Green New Deal, a Plan of Action and Renewal, and most recently Spread the Fed, distributed central banking for productive monetary policy. We're going to take a brief station break and back looking into the Senate's blocking of the crypto-friendly Clarity Act in a rebuke to the billionaire crypto bros trying to buy the next election while building unpopular data centers to manufacture crypto, which has been a huge boon for criminals and scammers engaged in ransomware attacks, etc.

0: Welcome back. I'm Ian Masters, and this is Background Briefing, available 24/7 at backgroundbriefing.org. And joining us now is Mark Hayes, the Associate Director for Cryptocurrency and Financial Technology with Americans for Financial Reform and Demand Progress, where he works to ensure effective regulatory oversight of cryptocurrency and other financial technologies. Previously, he was the Anti-Money Laundering Campaign Director at Global Witness. Welcome to Background Briefing, Mark Hayes.
1: Thank you, Ian. Good to be here.
0: Well, thanks for joining us. And the Senate on Tuesday has rejected this cryptocurrency-friendly bill called the Clarity Act by a vote of 49 to 50. And it's really upset Senator Cynthia Lummis of Republican of Wyoming, who was put in there by crypto money. So not exactly an independent thinker, but the long and the short it is, she's had to admit that the bill is dead. So I think surely this is one of these rare occasions when we can celebrate something good has happened, because my understanding of crypto is it's never made any sense. I don't see the sense of spending real money on fake money. And I'm aware, as I think most of our listeners are, that cryptocurrency has enabled massive, massive international criminality, from all of these ransomware attacks, for example, when hospitals are shut down, all their data is grabbed and ransomed out. The conditions are that the crooks want to be paid in crypto. Well, if you didn't have crypto, we wouldn't have crime, right?
1: Well, you know, I think we would certainly have one less way for criminals to facilitate a lot of bad activities, as you've just described. And it's definitely true that crypto has become kind of a preferred vehicle of choice for a wide range of scammers, hackers, bad actors, to both launder dirty money and also finance their activities. A lot of that has also really been directed at people here in the U.S., whether it's sort of the scams that pop up on your WhatsApp account from a friendly-looking person that turns out to be connected to some sort of scam compound in the Southeast Asia and more. But the concern with Clarity was really that a bill written by and for the crypto industry was going to lock in, under the guise of regulatory reform, some of the industry's worst practices and a set of rules that wouldn't protect consumers, but would give crypto sort of a hallmark of legitimacy and access to the broader financial system in ways that could have affected everyone's retirement savings, even if you chose not to invest in crypto. So we're really glad that senators chose for now to reject this proposal. You know, we are continue to be concerned that the industry is not going to stop pushing for these deregulatory measures. So we're going to continue to be on top of that.
0: Well, I can understand why Democrats voted against it, because I don't know whether you saw this recent New York Times article that said that $1.2 billion has been spent so far in these upcoming elections in November. And almost all of it, the vast majority of it, comes from crypto. And all of this money is dedicated to the Republicans to get rid of Democrats. And, of course, in the last cycle, we know that it was last-minute crypto funds that defeated Sherrod Brown in Ohio, who's running again. So crypto is definitely in the pocket of the Republican parties, or putting, I should say, putting money in the pockets of Republicans.
1: Yeah, the crypto industry, despite, you know, proclaiming itself as a vehicle for financial freedom and inclusion, and, you know, has taken a very old page from an old political playbook and has decided to throw hundreds of millions of dollars into the Washington political system to sort of rewrite the rules to benefit themselves. And the industry has had a lot of victories on the political front last year, and has supported. The common thread seems to be people who are willing to sort of kiss the ring, as it were, whether it's on the Democratic or the Republican side. But I think two things have changed since then. One, you know, President Trump's own cryptocurrency ventures have generated staggering profits for him and his family, even as it's raised huge national security concerns, economic security concerns, and just plain old investor concerns from all the people who were, you know, essentially screwed by these fake investments that the Trump family put out to garner huge profits. And that has generated a lot of concern and backlash and elevated the sort of Trump's association with crypto, such that even the crypto industry isn't a fan of it in some cases. And that's made it both a political problem for Democrats to be on the side of a bill that would have likely enriched the president or failed to stop the president from continuing with these schemes. But the other thing is, I think people, the industry likes to say that there's a crypto voter out there, but instead what we're seeing is crypto is not at the top of people's political priorities list. They're concerned about a host of issues, from affordability issues to threats to our democracy. And crypto just isn't there. But what they are concerned about is a small group of wealthy and powerful people using their outsized wealth and resources to shape political outcomes. And the crypto industry has done that. They're increasingly tied to the AI industry and other special interests. And that's really had blowback in a number of different primaries and other elections. So while the industry wanted to make it so that, a vote for them was the only political path forward, I think increasingly Democrats see both, and some Republicans see that there's costs and benefits to towing that industry line.
0: Well, as I mentioned, the New York Times revelation that $1.2 billion spent so far, most of it from crypto companies, starting with Andreessen. I mean, the only Democratic donor in the entire list was George Soros. So there's no question about where they're putting their money. And you mentioned Trump's crypto windfall. He earned $1.4 billion in 2025 through him and his son's company, along with the Witkoff kids, World Liberty Finance. They've also gotten money from MBZ and his brother, the intelligence chief, who just made another donation. Meanwhile, you wonder whether they're getting their money's worth, given the fact that UAE and Saudi Arabia and all the Gulf countries are getting bombed, and they may well end up having to make a deal with Iran because the US has left them high and dry. So the point about the $1.4 billion that Trump's family made in their crypto ventures, that came at the expense of their investors losing $4 billion. So, Mark, isn't that what this is all about? In other words,
1: Well,
0: is it so bad that if you accept my idea that this is doesn't make sense to spend real money to buy fake money, are they buying the election with fake money?
1: I think the issue is that the crypto industry has convinced people that a number of people that they've come up with a way to change how finance works. But in reality, they're not really trying to change how finance works. There's an old, what is it, the Who song, meet the new boss, same as the old boss. I think, crypto moguls like Brian Armstrong and Marc Andreessen don't want to kick Jamie Dimon out of his seat at JP Morgan and change it for everybody. They just want to replace his seat with their own, with even fewer rules and safeguards to oversee the crypto industry's sort of burgeoning wealth generation machine. And so I think for your listeners, I think the rules of finance, we know what can work. The question is whether we're going to apply them. And the crypto industry has convinced more than a few Democrats and plenty of Republicans that they need their own special rules. But the lessons we've learned from the global financial crisis and others is that when you start creating carve-outs and special favors for different parts of finance, not only does that harm the investors affected by those particular products, but whether or not those products have any real value, if they're allowed to be part of the mainstream financial system without those checks and balances, then when they collapse, that collapse can spread. So, what we've been saying to folks is, we have big concerns about the industry's practices, its value, and systemic harms and predatory practices throughout the industry. But even if you don't know a thing about crypto, you should still be concerned about bills like the Clarity Act, because when you pass that kind of legislation that makes those carve-outs, you're not just messing with, a crypto investor's willingness to gamble. You're messing with the security of your own retirement and the rules that govern that. So we hope that senators will continue to stay focused on that North Star. It's not clear whether everyone there in the Senate believes that's the most important thing about this bill, but we're glad that the vote against the bill went forward, and we're encouraging senators to sort of stay steadfast in their opposition going forward.
0: So, Mark, in the last couple of minutes, I mentioned earlier how, you know, the many downsides. I can't see any benefit to crypto, and the downsides are horrendous, particularly how it's enabled so much crime, and particularly these ransomware attacks on hospitals and others that are just despicable and do terrible damage. The one other aspect that I haven't mentioned yet is that crypto is a big part of these data centers. That's more and more Americans, both Democrats and Republicans and independents, are opposing. I mean, you got to spend all this money and all this electricity and all this water to manufacture these bitcoins. So again, you're just pulling stuff out of midair. It'd be okay if it didn't cost you anything to make these damn things, but these data centers are a blight on the country. And again, they're at the heart of crypto and AI, of course.
1: Yeah, it's the energy and the community costs of crypto mining have been a huge problem even before the sort of AI juggernaut took off. And what's interesting is if you follow the industry, in some ways, some of the crypto bros feel eclipsed by AI and are in some ways trying to hitch their wagon to AI. And they're doing that not only by sort of linking the industry's ability to take their old crypto mining operations, which are just, you know, computer rigs running 24/7 and eating up energy, and converting them into sort of AI data compute processing facilities. They're also making the case that a world with AIs needs crypto, because AI can only understand a computerized digital asset like crypto. And I think people should be really concerned about that kind of thinking. It's sort of the extremist sort of end times Silicon Valley thinking that assumes that their inventions and their way of looking at the world needs to be pursued at all costs, and that things like regulations and consumer protection are just a barrier to the utopia they see. And I think we should all be afraid of that eventuality, because the reality is that if those things come to pass and we don't have the kinds of safeguards or protections or rules that kind of crowd out these assets that have no real value and are really just predatory, we're all going to be paying the bill and paying the price for that kind of thinking. We really should be focused on lasting solutions for financial inclusion that help people get access to the kind of things we need to do everyday business, not pinning our hopes on, you know, sort of a fanciful crypto asset that may or may not have any value.
0: Well, Mark Hayes, I thank you very much for joining us here today.
1: Thank you, Ian.
0: And again, I've been speaking with Mark Hayes, who's the Associate Director for Cryptocurrency and Financial Technology with Americans for Financial Reform and Demand Progress, where he works to ensure effective regulatory oversight of cryptocurrency and other financial technologies. And previously, he was the Anti-Money Laundering Campaign Director at Global Witness. We're going to take a brief station break and back discussing how Trump has untethered himself from reality as he destroys America's economy, alliances, health, education, science, environment, soft power, rule of law, diplomacy, and now our military.

0: Welcome back. I'm Ian Masters, and this is Background Briefing, available 24-7 at backgroundbriefing.org. And joining us now, Donald Moynihan, the Gerald Ford School's J. Ira and Nikki Harris Family Professor of Public Policy at the University of Michigan. Previously, he served as Georgetown University's McCourt School of Public Policy's Chair of Public Policy and the Director of the La Follette School at the University of Wisconsin-Madison. He co-directs the Better Government Lab, which looks for technology and other types of interventions to help government improve access to the social safety net. And he has an article at his Substack, China Thank Trump. The big winner of Trump's assault on higher ed is America's chief geopolitical rival. Welcome to Background Briefing, Donald Moynihan.
1: Thanks so much for having me, Ian.
0: Well, thanks for joining us, Don. And of course, President Xi will be visiting Washington a week from tomorrow. And as you point out, in your Substack article, that the Chinese often refer to Trump by the nickname Chuan Jianguo, which roughly means Trump, China's nation builder. And the point being that after Trump eliminated U.S. soft power institutions like USAID and the Voice of America in his second term, the Chinese feel confident that Trump is doing their work for them. But I think you can add to that what Trump has destroyed or squandered is our alliances, our economy, and you mentioned our education, of course, our health, our science, our environment, our soft power, which you also mentioned, our rule of law, our diplomacy. And now him and Hegseth appear to be in the process of destroying our military. So why is this happening?
1: So I think partly because Trump is anti-institutionalist. His politics veer towards conspiracy theories. And while in his first term, he would sometimes talk about the swamp, in his second term, he talked much more about the deep state. And I think we should take seriously that he grew very unhappy with and determined to undermine what he saw as institutional enemies in government. And I think he saw those not just in government, but also in the broader infrastructure of global power that the U.S. built over the last 18 years and still really influenced and so has been willing to attack our allies or willing to undermine NATO or agreements we made with other countries. All of this shows an inability to think more broadly about what made America become the dominant superpower in the globe over the last 80 years. And instead, it reflects this sort of very narrow way of thinking about global engagement, where if we are somehow helping others, that's to our disadvantage, as opposed to, you know, what recent history has taught us, which is that generally American influence is to America's gain. And I think China was already thinking about, as Xi Jinping talks about, the idea that the East is rising and the West is declining. It's just that they look at Trump and they see an actor who is very much accelerating the decline of the West and in doing so helping the rise of the East.
0: Well, it's pretty clear that Trump has affection for dictators and is some of the worst, like North Korea's dictator. And he obviously has some peculiar relationship with Putin, and Putin appears to have his fingerprints all over the Trump administration and the Trump family and Jared, who meets with him frequently and ends up parroting Russia's talking points. So is it possible that he's just completely different from any other previous president in the sense that he doesn't really have any moral core, he doesn't really care about democracy, and he's sort of proceeding in a way to join a pantheon of sort of gangster rulers like Putin and like Xi? I mean, the Communist Party is a sort of mafia. There's no ideology there because it's a virulently capitalist economy. So I see this in many ways as like a bunch of mob bosses dividing up the world. You know, Xi, you get Asia. Putin, you get as much of Europe as you can grab. And I get the Western Hemisphere.
1: Yeah, I think China remains a one-party state. It's run by someone who has purged his rivals, including generals he saw as sources of alternative power. And it's a country that's increasing its territorial claims and threatening other countries who disagree with it. And so it is taking on more of the elements of external threat to other countries. Trump, I think, as you've mentioned, has historically just praised leaders like Putin, Xi Jinping, other leaders who have authoritarian power, and looked at them with some envy, thinking, well, if I had more of that type of power, I would be less constrained in my actions. And in his second term, he has certainly worked towards reducing any sort of oversight or accountability and making himself more like these authoritarian figures that he admires in other countries. And partly it's also rhetorical. I mean, Trump was in Ireland last week, and as he does, he was talking about the election that was stolen from him. And we've grown so used to that it's easy to sort of let it slide into the background. But it really is unusual for an American president to go abroad and to talk about how broken and corrupt American democracy is. It used to be the case that they did the opposite. They would go abroad and talk about American faith in democracy as a set of values to export to other countries. But increasingly, the values Trump seems to be exporting are towards democratic backsliding and authoritarianism, rather than towards a celebration of democratic values.
0: But Don, has any other American president or even any other American politician ever said something like what Trump said just last week in Dallas, where he told his adoring crowd, "Please raise your right hand. I pledge to the greatest president in the history of the United States that loves you so much he can't even breathe, that I will go with my family, my friends. I'll do it anyway. I don't care if I'm registered or not. I'm going to try to cheat like hell like they do. There's never been bigger cheaters. They don't care, and I'm going to go out and I'm going to get my friends, my family, and we're going to vote on November the 3rd. Has any other American politician ever called for cheating and stealing an election?
1: No. No American president for sure, and certainly not in public in that fashion. It really is just dramatically different from our traditions, where part of what

0: accusing his opponents of cheating in an entirely baseless fashion and using those accusations to try to manipulate the elections. And we saw this week the Supreme Court stepped in and blocked Trump's effort to take control of the Postal Service in order to subvert the ways in which mail ballots are shared with voters. That's a reprieve, but the fact that an American president is willing to use these levers so openly and doing so by basically saying, look, I don't care about cheating if it's on my side, even as I accuse others of cheating, it puts us into really, really dangerous and unprecedented waters.
1: You're quoted, Don, in the article at the New York Times by Thomas Edsel yesterday. Trump has untethered himself from reality, in which you say Trump's loose relationship with reality extends to the issues that define our life, like inflation, public policy, the war on Iran, our alliances, or whether our elections are valid. For every seemingly harmless story where he inserts himself into the tableau of history, there is a torrent of dark conspiracy that shape how we are governed. Now, the latest is, of course, that he's obsessed with getting his name on the Kennedy Center. And it's not out of the question, it's not unlikely that he's going to tear the building down if he doesn't get his name. I mean, this is not normal. And much of what he says, and I've tried to talk to a lot of psychiatrists who've, obviously they haven't dealt with him as a patient, but they have expertise in their field. And it does seem that there is a strong argument for the 25th Amendment. Where do you come down on that?
0: So I think, regardless of the merits of that argument, Trump has surrounded himself with a cabinet that will simply never do that. And again, there are some lessons he learned from his first term that he brought to his second term. And one of those lessons was anyone I select and get put into a position of power will be someone who is personally loyal to me. And therefore, they are never going to be the type of person who will trigger a 25th Amendment solution. This is a cabinet of loyalists who instead will, take turns praising every new utterance that comes from President Trump or every new action that he undertakes. And that is very much by design. I do think that there is something in Trump's psyche where he has to be at the center of every narrative. Everything has to be about him. And that is a bad personal trait, but it's also compounded by the bubble that he has created around him. He's now surrounded by sycophants, opportunity seekers, as well as a lot of AI slop, where he is presented as the sort of hero of his own political stories. And so while, we might think Trump mastered aspects of social media, I also think he's been captured because he seems to struggle to distinguish between reality and AI slop at the moment. And most of us have our own algorithms. Trump has a human algorithm in his aide, Natalie Harp, who is printing out these curated stories about his greatness. And I think that just compounds his difficulties in telling the difference between reality and his own fantasies.
1: Well, in terms of his kakistocracy of a cabinet, yesterday's hearing with Kash Patel, the director of the FBI, was so alarming. I don't know whether you saw any of the clips from it, but at one point he just spent all his time insulting the Democrats and not answering questions and, just attacking like a junkyard dog. And obviously he was, again, like most of these cabinet heads, he was doing this for an audience of one. So he's pleasing Trump. But it got so bad where Senator Cory Booker just absolutely lost.

0: lost it and went after the chairman of the Senate Judiciary Committee, the 92-year-old chairman, and basically said, you know, where's the oversight? You know, why aren't we functioning like a Senate? And it got very, very testy. And it raises the question. In fact, somebody's got a book out now that does a riff on Jack Kennedy's Profiles in Courage. The book is titled Profiles in Cowardice. And it makes the point that it's Trump's enablers that are just as bad, if not worse, than Trump himself. And that was pretty clear from the Republicans on the Senate Judiciary Committee. They just allowed this incompetent, idiotic little punk to insult everybody. And insulting every senator, you are, in effect, insulting the institution itself.
1: Yeah, the incentives for being a cabinet member and going in front of the Senate or the House have really changed. And so it used to be the case you would prepare seriously, you would try to anticipate their questions, you would have detailed answers ready because you took seriously the job of responding to those questions because you knew these are the people who set your budget. And now that is of secondary importance to pleasing Trump. And if you were not sufficiently aggressive or insulting towards the people who have constitutional oversight powers, you may risk losing your job because the president is not going to be impressed. And, you know, I think part of what led to the removal of Kristi Noem is she was unable to respond to a grilling in Congress. And so she lost her job as the head of DHS. I think the lesson a lot of other cabinet officials have taken is that when they don't have real and substantive answers, they default back to what Trump does, which is to insult his questioners. And not only is Kash Patel wildly unqualified for that position, he is also doing real damage. He's not just an empty suit. He is more like an arsonist who is undermining the institution. And, you know, he's fired FBI agents for all sorts of reasons, including working on the January 6th investigations, having a rainbow flag in their office, enforcing COVID policies. You know, if you're an FBI agent now, the message is if you're not on Team Patel and Team Trump, it doesn't really matter how good you are at your job. You could be fired for any reason.
0: Well, Donald Moynihan, I thank you very much for joining us here today.
1: My pleasure. Thank you, Ian.
0: And again, I've been speaking with Donald Moynihan, who's the Gerald Ford School's J. Ira and Nikki Harris Family Professor of Public Policy at the University of Michigan. Previously, he served as Georgetown University's McCourt School of Public Policy's Chair of Public Policy and the Director of the La Follette School at the University of Wisconsin-Madison. He co-directs the Better Government Lab, which looks for technology and other types of interventions to help government improve access to the social safety net. And he has an article at his Substack, China Thank Trump. The big winner of Trump's assault on higher ed is America's chief geopolitical rival. And this has been Background Briefing. I'm Ian Masters, and I'd like to thank producers Graham Fitzgibbon, Anna Leia, Asher Price, and Luke Susswood. If you missed any of today's program or would like to explore our vast archives, you can find us at backgroundbriefing.org, where we include extended interviews searchable by topic and have made it easier for you to sign up for daily email updates that provide links to resources, articles, and books discussed on the program. 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Bye for now.

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1: Right now, you can see all of the worst aspects of America's food system that I wrote about 25 years ago coming to the fore. And I hope it's like a terrible fever that will break.
0: 25 years ago, the investigative journalist Eric Schlosser wrote the landmark book Fast Food Nation, The Dark Side of the All-American Meal. Today, the U.S. food system is under increasing attack as the Trump administration slashes jobs and regulations. At the same time, it's importing 660 million pounds of mystery meat. We'll find out what's behind the mystery. Then we speak to the philosopher Susan Neiman, author of the new book, Call It Evil, Understanding the Trump Era.
2: If killing fishermen and schoolgirls and peacefully protesting demonstrators is not evil, I don't know what is.
0: All that and more coming up. Welcome to Democracy Now!, democracynow.org, The War and Peace Report. I'm Amy Goodman. The United Nations warns at least 9 children were killed and more than 57,000 children have been displaced in Yemen during 2 weeks of fighting between Saudi-backed Yemeni government forces and members of Ansar Allah, also known as the Houthis. On Wednesday, the group released video backing its claims it shot down a Saudi F-15 fighter jet using a surface-to-air missile. This follows hundreds of airstrikes by the Royal Saudi Air Force over the past week. Meanwhile, Reuters reports Trump administration officials met secretly with Houthi representatives at the U.S. Embassy in Oman's capital, Muscat, over the weekend. The Houthis reportedly pledged not to attack U.S. or Israeli vessels and said they're committed to the 2025 ceasefire with the U.S. The Trump administration's decision not to join Saudi attacks in Yemen comes as the Associated Press reports the kingdom is running low on missile interceptors. Saudi officials have reportedly asked France, Pakistan, Egypt, and the United Kingdom to help defend against missiles and drones after the U.S. saw its own stockpiles depleted during the Iran war. President Trump said Wednesday Iranian officials had reached out to the U.S. to negotiate a deal, telling reporters, quote, hopefully we're towards the end of the war, Trump said. There was no confirmation of Trump's claim from Tehran, where just one day earlier, a top official publicly rejected talks unless all of Iran's conditions are met. Since ordering attacks on Iran in February, President Trump has claimed dozens of times the war had been won or was about to end. The Federal Reserve has voted unanimously to hike interest rates for the first time since 2023. Fed Chair Kevin Warsh announced the quarter percentage point increase in the benchmark interest on Wednesday.
3: Inflation is the problem. Stable prices have been the problem for now more than 5.5 years. So what the committee decided to do today was take an action to ensure a timelier return to our price stability objective.
0: Warsh did not directly acknowledge the role the U.S. and Israeli war in Iran played in driving up the cost of energy and other goods and services. He declined to answer questions about how President Trump would react to higher interest rates. Following Warsh's announcement, Trump blasted the Fed as very hostile, very political, and called on it to lower its benchmark interest rate from its current rate of up to 4% to 1% or lower. The price of oil has fallen slightly after surging this week to its highest level since the 2022 energy crisis. Brent crude is trading at about $103 a barrel following reports Saudi Arabia is offering additional crude shipments via Oman after drone attacks damaged the east-west oil pipeline to the Red Sea. According to estimates by Brown University researchers, the Iran war, along with fallout from Russia's invasion of Ukraine, has cost U.S. consumers an extra $107 billion in fuel spending. On Wednesday, U.S. Energy Secretary Chris Wright acknowledged what he called a short-term problem during a Fox News interview.
4: Yes, this has taken some energy resources out of the marketplace. It is causing a short-term sacrifice for Americans right now. But this is to end Iran's ability to forever drive up energy prices.
0: In the occupied West Bank, Palestinian-American journalist Naha Hamed was arrested by Israeli authorities as she returned from covering Israeli settler attacks in Masafer Yatta. She's a freelance journalist and a drop site news contributor. She was detained near a village in Bethlehem as she and two other Palestinian journalists were returning from reporting for Turkish news outlet TRT. Meanwhile, in Gaza, Palestinians in Gaza City held funerals Wednesday for people who were killed when a bombed-out apartment building collapsed. A relative of the victim said his uncle and his uncle's entire family had been killed.
5: Let the world know that the war has not stopped yet, and the proof is here. They said that construction materials would be allowed in and that Gaza City would be rebuilt, or rather, that caravans would be brought in. But unfortunately, my uncle was killed along with his family, without having a safe place to protect himself and his family.
0: New York Democratic Congress member Gregory Meeks has refused to clear President Trump's $2.8 billion arms sale of 2,000-pound bombs to Israel. Meeks is the top Democrat on the House Foreign Affairs Committee. In a statement, he said, quote, "The Trump administration has not provided sufficient assurances that these weapons will be used by the Netanyahu government in accordance with U.S. law and with appropriate protections for civilians. I therefore will not clear this sale at this time," Meeks said. The sale is funded by foreign military financing, a program in which the U.S. gives Israel taxpayer money that Israel then spends on U.S.-made weapons. Here in New York, an interfaith coalition has unveiled a 330-foot memorial shroud bearing the handwritten names of 20,000 children killed in Israeli attacks on the Gaza Strip since 2023. On Wednesday, groups including Priests Against Genocide, Doctors Against Genocide, and Justice for All presented the Gaza Children's Shroud at the Church Center for the United Nations across from UN headquarters. This comes as the UN General Assembly is currently in session ahead of high-level talks next week, when world leaders will gather for a general debate. At Wednesday's event, Democracy Now! Spoke with Riyad Mansour, the permanent observer of the State of Palestine, to the UN.
6: Losing 20,000 plus children in the Gaza Strip alone through this genocide, this is a huge crime against humanity and against the Palestinian people. And those who are responsible for that crime should be held accountable. In Gaza alone, 1 million Palestinian children who are still alive, they need food, they need humanitarian assistance, they need the evacuation of all of the Israeli army. They need freedom. They need dignity. Palestine has to be free.
0: On Wednesday, the State Department announced it would continue to deny visas to Palestinian officials, including Mahmoud Abbas, the leader of the Palestine Liberation Organization and the Palestinian Authority. Abbas is prevented from attending the annual United Nations General Assembly in New York next week. In Florida, Palestinian human rights attorney Noor Erekat was arrested Tuesday as more than 100 people packed a public budget hearing to oppose plans by Palm Beach County to invest $1 billion in government-backed securities that fund the State of Israel. County commissioners limited public comment to just 1 minute and had sheriff's deputies remove people from the hearing when they spoke out against Israel bonds, claiming bond investments were a policy matter rather than a budget item. The commissioners then declared to recess to clear out even more members of the public. That's when Noor Erekat says she was arrested.
7: They are evicting people for applauding. They are insulting their own constituents. They have shut down what people can talk about. This is a very clear and obvious overturn of any kind of democratic order, even the semblance of democratic order. They want us to leave. This sheriff is now telling us to leave. We are staying. You are witnessing an absolute assault on democracy in Palm Beach County in defense of Israel against all of their constituents sitting in the room who oppose genocide and against the slaughter of children.
0: OpenAI has disclosed six more incidents involving what it's calling unexpected or concerning behavior by AI agents. The disclosures announced Wednesday include instances where AI models cheated on tests, covered up mistakes, moved files onto the open internet without permission, and secretly used a makeshift bulletin board to share information with other AI agents. This follows other instances where frontier models self-organized into swarms and engaged in strategic deception, self-preservation, and power seeking. OpenAI said it was introducing a new framework for tracking, investigating, and disclosing cases of what it calls misalignment, where an AI agent's goals or actions diverge from human intentions, values, or instructions. On Capitol Hill, the House overwhelmingly approved the Ratepayer Protection Act, a bill aimed at shielding customers from soaring electricity costs due to the rapid rollout of AI data centers. Following its passage, the Republican House Speaker, Mike Johnson, canceled votes scheduled for Thursday and adjourned the House until after November's midterm elections. That's despite a letter written by more than 100 House Democrats urging Johnson to cancel the recess in order to craft new legislation on AI safeguards. The House will also avoid voting on articles of impeachment against Defense Secretary Pete Hegseth that were introduced by the Republican Kentucky Congressmember Massey. The Pentagon said Wednesday it had blown up a vessel in the Eastern Pacific after boarding it, abducting its crew, and handing them over to Ecuadorian authorities. As in previous boat strikes, U.S. Southern Command provided no evidence to back its claims the vessel was involved in narco trafficking. The Trump administration's claimed at least 65 strikes on boats in the Caribbean and Eastern Pacific since last September, reportedly killing at least 230 people. Amnesty International has condemned the attacks as illegal extrajudicial killings at sea and murder. At The Hague, former Philippines President Rodrigo Duterte appeared in person at the International Criminal Court Wednesday. He's facing three counts of crimes against humanity over his drug war. ICC prosecutors allege Duterte created, funded, and armed death squads that killed as many as 30,000 people in so-called anti-drug operations. This is the mother of one of Duterte's victims.
8: We pray that the ICC judges are wise and will not allow it to drag any longer for our sake. Like me, I'm already getting older. I do not know how long I have in this world. And when that happens, how can I continue fighting for my child?
0: In Indonesia, El Nino weather conditions are driving up temperatures and causing punishing droughts, as Indonesia is facing its most intense wildfire season in 11 years. Respiratory infections caused by hazardous wildfire pollution have more than doubled in just over a week. Volunteers are distributing oxygen cylinders to residents and firefighters. The air has also turned unhealthy in neighboring Singapore and Malaysia. This is Mimi Marlina, a mother of two children and battling respiratory problems.
9: My child's health has been affected by this bad air. Her health is declining. She's coughing, has fevers, and runny nose. I'm afraid she will have trouble breathing. We can still hold it off with medicines, but I'm concerned that if this persists, it will lead to worse illnesses.
0: And the Trump administration's moving to gut a key provision of the Endangered Species Act. According to an internal memo obtained by the New York Times, under the memo's reinterpretation, only intentionally harming an animal would break the law. Accidental killings or injuries due to economic activity would not. Andrew Mergen, a law professor at Harvard University, said, quote, "What the administration's proposing to do is take all the force out of what we've all understood the act to mean. Don't kill endangered species." What they seem to be saying in this document is it doesn't matter if you killed an endangered species if you didn't mean to, unquote. 21 attorneys general have filed a lawsuit seeking to block implementation of the new Endangered Species Act rules. And those are some of the headlines. This is Democracy Now!, democracynow.org, The War and Peace Report. Coming up, Eric Schlosser, author of Fast Food Nation, The Dark Side of the All-American Meal. It's 25 years since the book came out. His latest article is headlined, Why Did Trump Order Up 660 Million Pounds of Mystery Meat? Stay with us.

0: Nash Ensemble performing at Brooklyn Folk Festival. This is Democracy Now!, democracynow.org, the War and Peace Report. I'm Amy Goodman.
1: And I'm Nermeen Sheikh. Welcome to our listeners and viewers across the country and around the world. If you buy a T-shirt at Gap, it will have a label that tells you where it was made. That's federal law. The same is true for automobiles, appliances, television sets, every fresh or frozen fruit and vegetable sold at the supermarket. Beef and pork are notable exceptions to these laws. And that may help to explain why President Trump signed a proclamation last month that will allow the duty-free importation of about 660 million pounds of inexpensive beef. If American consumers knew where that beef was coming from, they might not want to eat it. Those are the opening lines of a recent article in the New York Times headlined, "Why Did Trump Order Up 660 Million Pounds of Mystery Meat?"
0: The piece is written by investigative journalist and author Eric Schlosser. 25 years ago, he wrote the landmark book, Fast Food Nation, The Dark Side of the All-American Meal. The 25th anniversary edition of the book is being published next week. Eric, welcome back to Democracy Now! I remember when we had you on 25 years ago with this groundbreaking book, Fast Food Nation.
2: Yeah. I'm so sorry to be here talking about it again. I really wish these problems had been solved and that my book was only of antiquarian interest. But it's amazing to me to read the headlines and to look at what's happening right now. And the book is about fast food, but it's really about unchecked corporate power. And when you want to understand why 660 million pounds of some of the least expensive frozen beef that's going to go into fast food hamburgers, and why is that coming to the United States? Just remarkable unchecked corporate power.
0: Well, explain what mystery meat is and how
2: mystery
0: did this
2: meat,
0: come into being.
2: Mystery meat is a colloquial phrase for lean beef trimmings. These are little pieces of frozen beef. The beef that's most likely to be contaminated, taken from the outside of the animal. And it's sort of generic industrial meat that will then be ground into hamburger meat, mainly for fast food restaurants. And President Trump made a proclamation saying that 660 million pounds could be coming into the country. It's quite remarkable that we have this president who talks about America first and is so supported by rural America, but with a stroke of his pen is basically screwing over American ranchers. This beef is most likely coming from Brazil. And in my New York Times article, it's this remarkable coincidence that the day before Trump issued this proclamation, he met with the head of the biggest beef company in the world, JBS. His name is Josely Batista. He's one of the co-owners. He met with Josely Batista at the White House, who, you know, Maggie Haberman at the New York Times said is a friend of Melania's. I don't know what that connection is. But he met with Batista. And the next day issued this proclamation bringing in hundreds of millions of pounds of beef, most likely from Brazil. And another really weird coincidence is that the European Union has suspended all imports of beef from Brazil starting the first week of September. And Trump, in allowing these imports into the United States, just so happens the timing is the first week in September. So it smells like a pretty corrupt deal. And the European Union has suspended the import of Brazilian beef for concerns about antibiotic misuse. And this meat is some of the meat most likely to be contaminated. And this company, JBS, I mean, it's quite remarkable that Josely Batista was meeting with the President of the United States to help determine our agricultural policy when he has confessed to spending over $186 million bribing almost 2,000 legislators in Brazil, including three presidents of Brazil. And I've never met Mr. Batista, but he's clearly a very bright man to be able to bribe three presidents of Brazil and yet be meeting with the president of the United States and helping to determine our agricultural policy. I mean, he may have a great career in American politics.
1: Well, as you also point out, what makes it even more remarkable is that he was long considered persona non grata in the U.S.
2: Yeah.
1: And then, not long after his meeting with Trump in November at the White House, JBS got approval from the Securities and Exchange Commission to be listed on the New York Stock Exchange.
2: You know, the timing is a little different. The largest single donor to Trump's second inauguration was a subsidiary of JBS. They gave $5 million, which is more than any other politician, any other corporation or individual. And remarkably, not long after that donation, JBS got listed on the New York Stock Exchange, which is something the company had sought for years. But a bipartisan group of American senators, including Senator Marco Rubio at the time, was one of the most vocal critics of JBS. The corruption scandal in Brazil involved JBS bribing Brazilian politicians so that JBS could get loans from a state-controlled bank, and it used money from those loans to buy American meatpacking companies.
1: Do you know what is the subsidiary of...
2: The subsidiary of JBS that made the donation was Pilgrim's Pride. But it's all the same company, and it's owned, controlled by these two brothers. But, you know, the real issue here isn't JBS. It isn't President Trump. It's how every sector of the American economy has been taken over by a handful of corporations. And sadly, 25 years ago, I wrote in Fast Food Nation, the great issue, this is a paraphrase, the great issue of the 20th century is basically the challenge to totalitarian systems of power. And the great issue of the 21st century is going to be resistance to unchecked corporate power. And so much attention goes to Trump, and what we really need to be looking at and are the corporations who are benefiting profoundly from all this deregulation, whether it's the oil companies because of the Department of the Interior, the chemical companies because of who runs the EPA, and sadly, the food system now is controlled as never before by a handful of very, very powerful companies. Anyway,
1: let's talk about that. In beef in particular, the four large meat packing companies control about 85% of the market for beef, whereas in the 1970s, the top four beef companies had only 21%.
2: Right. And if you go back to the 1970s, and there were so many terrible things going on in American society, so I'm not being nostalgic for it, but in the 1970s, we had a competitive market for beef. Americans ate more beef then than they do today. And we had twice as many American ranchers. So the change that has occurred has helped us, a handful of corporations. And, you know, Fast Food Nation paid homage in many ways to Upton Sinclair, because Upton Sinclair wrote The Jungle in 1906, and he wrote about the meatpacking industry because he thought it was a perfect symbol of the monopoly capitalism of his day. And in my book, I paid homage to him by doing the same thing. The whole book is structured to take you to the slaughterhouse. And when Upton Sinclair wrote The Jungle, there was something called the Beef Trust, and it controlled maybe 55 to 60% of the market for beef. So right now, these companies are more powerful than the companies when Upton Sinclair wrote The Jungle. But Woodrow Wilson broke up the Beef Trust, and when you talk about the competitive market we had in the 70s, you know, things can change for the better. And again, I'm so sorry to be here 25 years later and saying so many of the same things I said 25 years ago. But the reason I do it, things don't have to be this way. You know, I mean, there are certain kinds of problems we're really going to have difficulty changing. But strict antitrust enforcement, labor unions, food safety laws, these can really have an impact on our food system and on what we eat.
0: You note that during the past year, China rejected two shipping containers of beef from Uruguay after finding residue of an anti-parasitic drug in the meat, and rejected beef from Argentina reportedly because it tested positive for a banned antibiotic that can cause serious blood disorders. Yeah. Compare that to what's happening in the United States. I mean, there's this phrase, not just MAGA, but MAHA, right? Yeah. Make America healthy again. But can you talk about what you call the erosion of food safety regulations under Health Secretary RFK?
3: Yeah.
0: Robert F.
2: Well,
0: Kennedy
2: firstly,
0: Jr.
2: I've been a critic of the American meatpacking industry for 25 years, and yet I would rather eat American beef produced in this country than eat Brazilian beef. And, one of the things that JBS got in trouble for was bribing the food inspectors in Brazil so that contaminated meat could be sold.
0: What is contaminated meat?
2: Contaminated meat is spoiled meat that's riddled with bacteria. That's how you get sick. And they were using ascorbic acid and other chemicals. This is straight out of Upton Sinclair. So I'm critical of the American meat system, but, you know, if you're going to eat beef, get American beef and get it ground at your local butcher shop. So the FDA is responsible for 80% of the food consumed in the United States. The FDA reports to Bobby Kennedy Jr. That's all you need to know about, is your food safe? I mean, I could spend hours talking about the disgrace of Bobby Kennedy Jr., the unethical qualities of Bobby Kennedy Jr., the routine lies. In the afterword of my book, I write about the infant formula scandal, and about, you know, the shutdown of one infant formula plant that led to huge shortages of formula a few years ago. You want to talk about monopoly power? There are two companies that control 80% of the market for infant formula. And
1: here in the U.S.
2: in the United States,
1: globally?
2: In the United States. And the federal government buys more than half of the infant formula. So if we wanted to change the infant formula industry, we could do it in weeks because the taxpayers are paying for it. Anyway, the acting head of the FDA right now has no background in public safety, has no in public health, has no medical training, has no scientific training. He's an attorney who represented the largest infant formula manufacturer in a case involving potentially contaminated formula.
0: This is Kyle Diamantis?
2: Yeah, and that's who, you know, that's who this administration has put in charge of food safety. The USDA is in charge of the safety of our meat. And about a quarter of the USDA employees have been fired.
0: He's Donald Trump Jr.'s hunting companion.
2: The head of the FDA. Now look, I want to make one thing clear. These food companies don't want people to get sick. I'm not saying they're evil, but they also don't want to be held liable when they do get sick. And if you're not testing, you can't trace, you can't recall contaminated products. So when you dismantle the food safety system, as is happening right now in the United States, you're helping these companies avoid legal liability.
1: Well, you also, you just mentioned earlier that despite all the problems with the food industry in the U.S., you would much prefer to have American beef. But can you tell what is American beef and what is not? Because country of origin labeling on beef used to be mandatory, but it no longer is. And it's been many years since it has not been.
2: And it's amusing because there's all this conversation about the free market. But if you read Adam Smith, a market only works efficiently if there's total information. If consumers have adequate information, then the invisible hand is going to lead them to select the right product. When you get rid of that information, you know, the power leads to the corporation. So all meat had to be labeled from where it came from until 2015. And then the Republican-controlled Congress got rid of country of origin labeling for beef and pork. And what's remarkable is a little more than a year after that, former Speaker of the House John Bonner, who shepherded this legislation, joined a JBS international board. So when you don't have country of origin labeling, a consumer has no idea where this meat is coming from. And two of the major beef companies are Brazilian owned now. And I'm not being anti-Brazil. It's like, if Brazil wants to sell its meat in the United States, put a label on it. Make the best beef there is. You know, I'm actually very libertarian in some ways. If these meatpacking companies want to sell meat full of E. coli and salmonella, put it on the label. Consumers can choose between, you know, pathogen-rich meat or meat that's been, produced cleanly, and then they can cook it, you know?
0: Eric Schlosser, you mentioned Upton Sinclair, who exposed the meatpacking industry and the condition that the workers worked under.
3: Yeah.
0: So let's talk about those workers who feel like they are treated like meat, contaminated meat. I want to go to Jim Pillen. We had this headline a few days ago on Democracy Now!, Nebraska's Republican governor who publicly backs Trump's ICE raids in Nebraska. More details have emerged of Pillen's multi-million-dollar hog business that employs undocumented workers. The New York Times and the Flatwater Free Press report that over the span of more than a decade, Pillen's company, Pillen Family Farms, has relied on undocumented workers to grow into one of the largest hog producers in the U.S. Despite that, Pillen has often echoed Trump's racist rhetoric about immigrants and a so-called invasion. Talk about the workers in the meatpacking industry.
2: I'm shocked that he would be employing undocumented immigrants. Here's the reality, and here's really why I wrote Fast Food Nation. I wrote Fast Food Nation after I visited the meatpacking towns in the United States. I've been in meatpacking communities in Washington State, Colorado, Nebraska, Texas, and my entry to the food system of America was spending a year with migrant farm workers in California. And I wrote about the exploitation and demonization of immigrant workers in California by the governor at the time, Pete Wilson. He wanted to be president. And he thought that depicting immigrant workers as welfare cheats was going to be his ticket to the White House. The reality is, and I wrote Fast Food Nation because I was stunned to find in the meatpacking plants of the Midwest the same workers. Some of them had worked in strawberry fields in California, now in our industrial workforce. And meatpacking once was a high-paid union job, a higher paid job than an auto worker. So when Upton Sinclair wrote about the exploitation of immigrants, we solved that problem. If you were a meatpacking worker in the 60s or 70s, you had a solid middle class life. Your spouse may not have to work. Your kids could go to college. In a very brief period of time, the meatpacking industry recruited immigrants, many of them undocumented, to serve as strike breakers because they would be much easier to exploit. And if there's one message that I have from my work on food, from this book, it's that we are fed by immigrants. If you look at who's working in the fields, harvesting the fruits and vegetables, who's working in the meatpacking plants, who's working on the hog farms, the dairy farms of Vermont, it's recent immigrants, huge numbers of undocumented immigrants in the fast food restaurants behind the counter. And the idea that we are demonizing and terrorizing these hard-working people who feed us, it's an absolute disgrace.
1: And also one thing I wanted to ask, this book came out 25 years ago.
2: Yeah.
1: Has anything changed with respect to the consumption of fast food in the U.S. in these last 25 years?
2: You know, what's really changed is the eating habits of well-educated, upper-middle-class, and wealthy people. There is such an incredible awareness of food now. I mean, I couldn't get a publisher for this book in New York City. And the reason I couldn't get a publisher is that I was told nobody will read a book about food that doesn't have recipes in it. It was one of the last independent publishers in Boston that published this book. And now there
0: are... How many books have you sold since then?
2: I have no idea. I'm very grateful that I'm here with you 25 years later. But there's now a whole literature on food. There's bookshelves of books on our food system. I'm not taking credit for it. I just am so gratified. So we now have two food systems. We have a food system for the well-educated, the wealthy, upper middle class, who are buying sustainable food, organic food, grass-fed beef, watching cooking shows. And then you have a food system for working people and the poor. It's this food system. It's the fast food industrial system. And, you know, the reason that I'm still talking about this is that it's entirely possible for us to have a food system that provides healthy food for everybody. One of the things that we don't talk about are the ways in which the external costs of the industrial food system are imposed on us. And since this book came out, there's a whole new field of economics called true cost accounting. What's the real cost of what we're doing? And in the food system, you add up the cost of obesity, food safety, the poverty of food workers, et cetera, et cetera. And, you know, one of my goals is to make the real cost of this industrial food appear on the menu. And, you know, if we're going to give government subsidies shouldn't be going to soybean and corn farmers in the Midwest to grow animal feed. I mean, 100 million acres are devoted to corn in this country. That's the size of California. And of that 100 million acres, maybe 350,000 go to the kind of corn that we eat, you know, sweet corn or canned corn. The rest of it is going to, anyway, I don't want to speak for 3 hours, but I'm hopeful that this system could be changed. And the one thing I give Bobby Kennedy Jr. credit for, and you know, a broken clock is right twice a day, is that he had the crazy nerve to talk about the problems with our food system in a way that only a handful of other politicians were willing to do. And he did it for very selfish political reasons, but there's an underlying popular opinion to change our food system, and that's what Maha has shown.
0: Eric, before you go, I want to ask you about the notorious former ICE jail in Florida, in the Everglades. You wrote a piece in The Atlantic, headlined, "The Alligator Alcatraz Boondoggle." Yeah. So earlier this week, the Department of Homeland Security's internal watchdog revealed immigrants jailed at Alligator Alcatraz were held in outdoor metal cages that were no bigger than a phone booth. At least 79 immigrants were caged this way, which DHS called calming areas. They were caged for several minutes, up to nearly 2 hours. Investigators also found Alligator Alcatraz did not comply with standards related to medical care, food quality, personal hygiene, recreation. The jail eventually shut down after legal challenges and scrutiny over its abuse and inhumane conditions. Why did you shift to focus on Alligator Alcatraz, and what should we know about it today?
2: My next book is on prisons in America. I've been going into prisons in this country since the early 1990s. And unfortunately, President Trump has given me a concluding chapter of the book, which is the outrageous, unconscionable arrest and detention of immigrants in this country who are being completely brutalized. I've gone into maximum security prisons that are terrible, and it costs about $50,000, $70,000, $80,000 a year to house someone in a maximum security prison, maybe $100,000. The immigrants at Alligator Alcatraz had been sent there for civil violations, not criminal violations. And the state of Florida and the American taxpayers were paying $1 million a year per detainee to be held in the most brutal conditions that you will not find in most maximum security prisons. And I wrote that article for The Atlantic on Alligator Alcatraz to provide a roadmap for a Democratic Congress to investigate where that money went. I'm an investigative reporter. I could not find out the name of the warden of Alligator Alcatraz. It was being run by a private corporation with no background in corrections. It looks like they were friends of the governor of Florida who were earning a fortune off of exploiting and brutalizing immigrants who were there for a civil, you know, not even, they hadn't even been convicted of a crime. So my hope is that we will get a full federal investigation, not only of the human rights violations that occurred at Alligator Alcatraz, but follow the money. Who made a fortune off of this? I mean, the only prison that the United States runs that spends more money per detainee is Guantanamo. And the idea that we were subjecting busboys, landscapers, people who'd been in the United States for decades and committed no crime to the kind of brutality that we saw at Guantanamo when Guantanamo first opened, it's a shameful episode in American history, and it needs to be fully investigated by Congress.
0: Eric Schlosser, congratulations on your work. Investigative journalist, author of several books, including Fast Food Nation, The Dark Side of the All-American Meal. The 25th anniversary edition of the book is being published next week. We'll link to all of your recent articles. Coming up, philosopher Susan Neiman, author of the new book, Call It Evil, Understanding the Trump Era. Stay with us.

0: Bad Attitude by Christina Vane, performing at the Brooklyn Folk Festival. This is Democracy Now!, democracynow.org, The War and Peace Report. I'm Amy Goodman with Nermeen Sheikh.
1: We end today's show with the philosopher Susan Neiman. In recent years, she's written extensively on politics in Germany and the United States. In 2019, she published the book Learning from the Germans, Race and the Memory of Evil. The book examines how Germany has confronted the evils of Nazism.
0: Susan Neiman's latest book is also about the concept of evil. It's titled Call It Evil, Understanding the Trump Era. Susan Neiman is a director emerita of the Einstein Forum in Potsdam, Germany, but she's joining us here in New York. Before we talk about your new book, I want to ask about what's happening in Germany, where you just left coming here. You're going to be teaching at New York University, NYU. You lived in Germany for 30 years.
2: More than 30 years, yes.
0: German far-right party, AfD, recently won nearly 44% of the vote in the East German state of Saxony-Anhalt. It was the strongest showing by a far-right party since in the German election since the Nazi era. Can you talk about the significance of this? I mean, many in Germany are reeling at this point, but it's not known, as you know, we're very insulated in the United States when it comes to getting news from outside the United States. What's actually happened?
3: I don't know yet. In fact, I was just asked yesterday to write a piece for Le Monde on exactly that question. And I said, I'm not going to say anything in for another week, because we have two other big state elections coming on Sunday, which are actually represent many more people than Saxony-Anhalt. In particular, the Berlin election, where it looks as if we may get a Turkish woman whose parents went into exile from Turkey because they were socialists, who has tried as much as possible to base her campaign on Zoran Mamdani's. In fact, the Linke, the left party, has quoted Leonard Cohen with saying, first we take Manhattan, then we take Berlin. Okay? So it would be a completely different result, also representing a much larger state of people. Germany has about Berlin has about 3.5 million people. It's also the capital. Sachsen-Anhalt has about 2 million. I don't want to play it down. It's deeply concerning that the AfD got so many voters.
0: What has changed in this last half century? Well, way beyond that.
3: Yeah. So look, part of it is the other parties are just awful. They are incapable. In fact, the almost funny thing, I mentioned Mamdani at a

0: from their history. What's changed is that the other parties don't, possibly the left, have a real program that they're able to communicate. What's changed is also one has to understand Sachsen-Anhalt is a state in East Germany. Now, one of the West German myths about East Germany is, oh, well, the reason why there are proportionally larger numbers of people voting for a far-right party is they never learned anything about democracy because they lived in a totalitarian system. This is just not true. In fact, the oldest people who've... oldest population of Sachsen-Anhalt were the people who were voting against the AfD, okay? Not the younger people who were born in East Germany. What's true is that West Germans have been contemptuous of East Germans for a very long time. 1.8% of leadership jobs, and that's leadership in the media, in the government, in universities, in corporations, 1.8% of leadership inside East Germany is East German. The rest of it are West Germans who have come to East Germany. So there's a lot of resentment, understandably, and a lot of desire for change. There is racism. There is, there's racism everywhere. But I'm not convinced yet that it's a sign of where Germany is going, okay?
1: So let's go from what you said about the left in Germany taking inspiration from Zoran Mamdani and then go to your book, these extremes of the political spectrum that are now in evidence in the U.S. Unfortunately, one of them is more powerful than the other. So talk about this book, why you wrote it, Call It Evil, Understanding the Trump Era.
0: I read it because, first of all, I was astonished by the number of people who didn't need to, who have quickly capitulated in the second Trump administration. Okay, I always thought the point of having more money than any family could possibly spend on luxury in a lifetime, I thought that the point of having that kind of money was being able to say no. And it's apparently not. That Google changed its maps to Lake America was for me. Thank you.
2: From Lake Ontario.
0: Yeah. Thank you for expression. It's a trivial kowtow, but it's fairly unbelievable, I think. Okay. But what struck me that may explain both the capitulation and the election of the second Trump administration is the uneasiness that so many people on the left have with moral language. People worry that it's religiously tinged, if they're secular. It's not. This is something I know something about, having written
2: as a moral philosopher.
0: Yeah. And having written a book 25 years ago called Evil in Modern Thought. So I know something about the history. Moral concepts come before religious concepts in every culture. Okay. Religion is a way to express certain moral concepts. It's an attempt to solve certain moral problems. But the initial feeling of evil, you can call it a sense of injustice, is something that children have in every culture. And according to some researchers, even primates and other higher animals like elephants, okay? So it's not a religious term, although religious people tend to feel more comfortable with moral language. People worry that it's polarizing, that it's demonizing. And by that worry, we leave the strongest weapons we have in the language in the hands of people who are least responsible in using them.
1: So let's go, actually, to senior White House aide Stephen Miller speaking to CNN earlier this year.
3: We live in a world in which you can talk all you want about international niceties and everything else, but we live in a world, in the real world, Jake, that is governed by strength, that is governed by force.

0: that is governed by power. These are the iron laws of the world.
1: So that's Stephen Miller, Susan Neiman, your response to that and what that shows about the entire political conversation here under the Trump administration.
2: Stephen Miller is echoing two sources. I don't know if he knows it. One is the Nazi legal theorist Carl Schmitt, but the other is something that goes back to the ancient Greeks. And it's about the Athenians defending a genocide, okay? The Athenians committed a genocide on the island of Melos, okay? Because the Miletians would not bow to their superior power, okay? So that's the first time you see that argument in history. I have no idea whether Stephen Miller knows that. What's more disturbing is the fact that he's stating that as the iron law of the world. And unfortunately, that is what many people today believe, okay, that self-interest and interest in power is the only thing that motivates human beings to action, and we'd better just face it. Now, this is a philosophical idea, okay? People treat it as a fact. It's a philosophical idea. It's a piece of ideology. And it's a piece of ideology that we have been trained for a good century, or a bad century, if you like, a good century to accept as fact. And what my book does is talk about the ways in which, through misinterpretations of both Adam Smith and Charles Darwin, mixed in the late 20th century with a little bit of Michel Foucault, how those ideas got into the water stream. You don't have to have read any of those people to read them in the media, to hear them on television, but they are ideologies that are every bit as strong as any other totalitarian ideology.
1: But you, so I just want to ask you, because you do talk about this in the book, what do you think explains the fact that a large portion, a significant portion of the American population electorate voted for Trump in the second term?
2: Because although we could see the immorality in the first term and the tendencies towards fascism, I don't think that's too strong an expression, we're so convinced that moral concepts are for suckers, as he would say, or as Stephen Miller would say, you know, they're niceties that don't actually make a difference in the world, that people threw up their hands and were unable to condemn what was actually going on in a shocking kind of way. Many of us have been shocked. We talk about the contempt for the rule of law that we already saw to some extent in the first administration. We're seeing even more blatantly now. What we forget is the rule of law depends on people having a commitment to abide by the rule of law, even when a legal decision goes against you. Okay, that is a moral commitment. And James Madison knew that. He said the best constitution in the world, he didn't put it that way, he said no constitution can protect a people without any virtue. Now, the founding fathers were less anxious about using moral language than we have become. We need to get more comfortable with it if we're going to understand exactly how we've been affected. Maybe brainwashed is the appropriate term, by the idea that morality is for losers, suckers, fools, or it's a form of hype that is attempting to convince people, fool people, into accepting forms of power that we don't. And we saw that, frankly, in the George W. Bush administration, his use of words like moral clarity for a war that was neither moral nor clear is, I think, something that prepared us to think when politicians use moral language, they're trying to pull the wool over our faces.
3: Well, the book is fascinating. It's called Call It Evil, Understanding the Trump Era. It's by Susan Neiman, Director Emerita of the Einstein Forum in Potsdam, Germany, philosopher and author of many books. Fascinating book. That does it for our show. Tonight, I'll be back in Bayshore, New York, where I grew up and went to high school. They'll be showing Steal the Story, Please at the Bolton Center. I'll be there with the director of the film, Tia Lesson, and producer, Karen Sprook. You can go to our website for more details. Then next Tuesday, here in New York at the IFC Center. Then to Copenhagen, London, and Berlin. I'm Amy Goodman with Nermeen Sheikh.
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0: 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On today's show,
1: there's a moment where Martin Luther King Jr. and several others have a meeting in a hotel suite in which they're strategizing and talking about, discussing the compromise and how to respond. And they hold a meeting without Hamer present, which was intentional on their part because they didn't want her as part of the conversation. But she found out about the meeting. And she crashed the party.
0: Today we're in conversation about the remarkable life of Fannie Lou Hamer, a woman who contracted polio and would be disabled all of her life, a woman who was unknowingly forced sterilized, and a woman who would rise against both racial and gender discrimination to become one of the iconic figures of the civil rights and voting rights movements. Our guest is historian Keisha Blaine. She is the author of the book, Until I Am Free, Fannie Lou Hamer's Enduring Message to America. That's next on Letters in Politics.

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1: For Pacifica Radio, I'm Christina Onnestad. It's day 30 of a government shutdown. Democrats still holding to their demands to extend pandemic-era subsidies for health insurance under the Affordable Care Act, set to expire at the end of the year. They're trying to soften the impacts of a government shutdown with legislation to extend SNAP benefits that are slated to expire Saturday. Republicans not allowing that to move forward. Christopher Martinez has more.
2: Senate Democrats have proposed a bill to fund the SNAP food aid program for low-income families, also known as food stamps, as well as the WIC program for women, infants, and children. But Republicans are not going for it. Republican John Thune of North Dakota is the Senate Majority Leader.
3: Mr. President, enough is enough. This bill is a cynical attempt to provide political cover for Democrats to allow them to carry on their government shutdown.
2: Democrats are not taking the blame for the SNAP crisis. Instead, they blame the Trump administration for not using a contingency fund to pay for the programs. Senate Democratic Leader Chuck Schumer.
4: Right now, we're staring down the barrel at two crises at once. A health care crisis and a hunger crisis, and both are caused by one man. Donald Trump.
2: Republican lawmakers and President Trump have offered to negotiate over Affordable Care Act subsidies that are set to expire, the big sticking point for Democrats. But they say they'll do that only after a Republican short-term funding bill is passed. Schumer does not trust them.
4: They always say, do it later. Do it later. Later, to quote Martin Luther King Jr. in his letter from the Birmingham jail, means never. They have had since March to do this. They voted three times against it. So this idea, do it later, been there, done that.
2: I'm Christopher Martinez.
1: Some 24 million Americans use the Affordable Care Act marketplace to purchase health insurance. Some 22 million Americans receive a subsidy. According to the Kaiser Family Foundation, should the pandemic-era subsidies expire at the end of the year, premiums for health insurance would double on average. The Trump administration is making good on the president's executive order to train National Guard troops for civil unrest, signed in August. An investigation by the UK's Guardian, citing Pentagon documents yesterday, reveals the military's ordered National Guard in all 50 states to form quick reaction forces trained in riot control, including the use of batons, body shields, tasers, and pepper spray. Most states ordered to train 500 National Guard members for a total of 23,500 troops nationwide. The chief executive of Vet Voice Foundation, Janessa Goldbeck, a former Marine Corps captain, says the move is an attempt by the president to normalize national militarized police force and forewarns the force could be used to send troops to suppress voter turnout and disrupt the fair operation of elections in Democratic states. The Department of Justice is preparing to send federal election observers to California and New Jersey next week, targeting two Democratic states holding off-year elections following requests from their state Republican parties. California Governor Gavin Newsom has called it an attempt at voter intimidation. Hurricane Melissa has swept through Haiti, Jamaica, and Cuba, leaving a trail of destruction in its wake. Officials say more than 30 people have been killed across the Caribbean. Several studies on climate change released Wednesday gave a dire look at planetary warming ahead of next month's global climate talks. One study by Oxfam says 308 of the world's billionaires have a carbon emissions total that would make them, if they were a country, the 15th most polluting country in the world. The Federal Reserve Wednesday cut its key interest rate by 0.25% in an effort to support flagging employment numbers and high prices. Treasury Secretary Scott Bessent says China's agreed to purchase 25 million metric tons of U.S. soybeans annually, including 12 million metric tons between now and January. The agreement to last for 3 years. He made the announcement after President Donald Trump met with Chinese leader Xi Jinping to discuss trade and tariffs. Just before the meeting, Trump posted on social media he's renewing U.S. nuclear weapons testing for the first time in 3 decades. decades. It's unclear whether Trump's renewed push for nuclear weapons testing would detonate nuclear warheads. The U.S. has not done so since 1992 because of a test ban. Beatrice Finn, former executive director of the Nobel Peace Laureate ICANN, International Campaign to Abolish Nuclear Weapons, said estimates of past nuclear testing killed as many Americans as its bombs on Hiroshima and Nagasaki did. I'm Christina Onnestad, reporting for Pacifica Radio.
0: Good day and welcome to Letters and Politics. I'm Mitch Jezerich. Today we're going to be in conversation about the great civil rights and voting rights activist of the 20th century, Fannie Lou Hamer. Born to a sharecropping family in the deep south of Mississippi, Fannie Lou Hamer would rise in a world that tried to dismiss her because she was black, and in a movement that tried to dismiss her because she was a woman. Still, her voice rose to be heard then and still being heard today. My guest for this conversation is Dr. Keisha N. Blaine. Keisha Blaine's an award-winning historian of the 20th century United States with interest in African-American history, the modern African diaspora, and women's and gender study. She's associate professor of history at the University of Pittsburgh and president of the African American Intellectual History Society. She is the author of the book, Until I Am Free, Fannie Lou Hamer's Enduring Message to America. She joins me over Zoom. Keisha Blaine, it is a great pleasure to welcome you to this radio program.
5: Thank you so much for having me.
0: What's fascinating to me, among many things that are fascinating to me, but where I want to begin is when we usually talk about icons of the civil rights and the voting rights movements of the middle of the 20th century. We're frequently talking about men, but also we're usually talking about people. We're talking about Martin Luther King Jr., Stokely Carmichael, Malcolm X. We're talking about people who, Malcolm X's story is a little bit more complex, but we're usually talking about people who got their start early, maybe late teens, early 20s into politics, oftentimes through school, through SNCC, these kind of things. Mm-hmm. What's fascinating about Fannie Lou Hamer is she doesn't even go to her first political meeting until she's well into her 40s. And it's at this meeting that she even really realizes she has a right to vote.
5: Yes, this part of Hamer's story, I think, really sets her apart from so many other activists. As you point out, in August 1962, she attended this mass meeting in Mississippi. This was organized by the Student Nonviolence Coordinating Committee, also known as SNCC. And as you point out, the activists in SNCC primarily were young people. And this was a group of mostly college age students who had come together initially at Shaw University through the very important work of Ella Baker, who was the visionary of the group. And many of these activists were, well, significantly younger than Hamer, who, when she attended that meeting in August 1962, was, as you point out, 44 years old. She did not initially plan to attend the meeting, but her friend encouraged her to attend the meeting. And I'm certainly glad she did. It was such an important step in her life. It was a moment where she found her calling, certainly a political awakening, but also in many ways a spiritual awakening. She felt in that moment that it was God's plan for her to become an activist, for her to get involved in SNCC, to play a leading role in the expansion of Black political rights.
0: Religion is central to her in her activism.
5: It is. And I absolutely wanted to emphasize this in the book, because one of the things that always stayed with me as I read about Fannie Lou Hamer over the years and certainly did the research for this book, there were moments where I would ask myself, how in the world did she even have the motivation to keep going? She went through so much. I'm sure we'll talk about many of the challenges that she endured today. And I think she could have easily walked away. She could have easily given up and said, this is too much. But she kept pushing. And one of the reasons that she kept pushing was because she had a sense that God was on her side. She truly believed that this was not solely a political mission, but a spiritual one. She saw herself as speaking light into a world of darkness. And she wanted to ensure that she lived out her life's purpose. She certainly cared what people thought. She listened to other people. But the point is that she didn't answer to individuals. She felt like she answered directly to God. It was divinely ordained. I think because of that particular perspective, it gave her the drive to keep pushing forward, even when people were very critical or even dismissive of her.
0: Dr. Blaine, I'm going to take just one quick time out here. Everything's going great. I'm getting a little bit of a rubbing sound of your microphone, I think, on your clothes, which is very common for one of the hanging, for the hanging microphones. It's a very common occurrence, but it's not terrible, but yeah.
5: Okay. So maybe I can try it without it, or if you prefer the mic, I can just, it might be my hair. Do you want to try speaking without the mic? I can remove the entire...
0: Well, we could try it. I'm not hearing it now. So it might have been a hair.
5: I wasn't looking closely. Okay.
0: I was not looking close. Oftentimes it's someone's tie or jacket or you name it. But yeah, it's a very common occurrence for me. This is part of my life, always trying to get the technical stuff right. But I think.
5: Yeah.
0: I think
5: and if you want me to repeat, I won't. I mean, I'll end up saying it slightly differently. But if you want
0: It wasn't terrible. It was just slightly there, but I was like, let me try to see if we could deal with it early on so it doesn't have to be an issue later on. Okay, I'll jump back into this now.
5: Okay.
0: 3, 2, 1. And your biography on Fannie Lou Hamer is also part intellectual biography of Fannie Lou Hamer. And it's obviously faith is important when it comes to religion, but there's also an intellectual framework that is involved in here as well. Could we see this at all in what was known as the Black social gospel in that tradition?
5: I think so. And I would mention here that it was very important for me to center the intellectual history because I wanted to ensure that people reading the book would leave with not only a sense of what Hamer had gone through in her life, but more so what she believed, that they would get a sense of her ideas, certainly how they developed over time, how developments taking place not only in Mississippi, but across the nation and across the globe shaped Fannie Lou Hamer's perspective. And even more importantly, I wanted them to see how this woman who had very limited formal education. She only had a sixth grade education, but she was quite brilliant. And I say this because what is so powerful about her was that she was able, I think, to learn from so many people around her and often just through observation. But particularly, I think her life helps us see the power of the Black intellectual tradition. How, for example, knowledge is passed down generation to generation, how even those who may not have an opportunity to attend formal school are able to pass words of wisdom. They're able to share knowledge, you know, oftentimes through storytelling. I think we can see how Fannie Lou Hamer developed as an intellectual outside of the traditional walls, you know, of a classroom setting, but no less influential and no less impactful. And I think absolutely you can talk about the social gospel within this context. It is deeply tied to Hamer's story.
0: And again, her going to her first political meeting and really getting involved in politics begins when she's 44 years of age. But that's not to say that the first four decades of her life aren't important. They're very important. Right. I want to talk about some of those things. She's born on October 6th. 1917 to a family of sharecroppers in Mississippi, the youngest of 20 children, which is also quite interesting to think about. And her grandparents were enslaved themselves. Were they enslaved near where she grew up? Was this all in Mississippi?
5: Yes. I mean, Fannie Lou Hamer had deep roots in Mississippi. In fact, I think one of the things I talk about in the book, which is so striking, there's a moment where when she's eventually able to travel. I talk about the trip that she takes to the African continent in 64. She reflects on her family and experiences a sense of pain that she doesn't know as much. She certainly knows her grandparents. She spoke about her grandmother in particular. But she talks about that feeling of displacement, which I think many African Americans certainly understand in the context of the 20th century of not knowing much about who, long lost relatives might be. In this case, Hamer had traveled to Guinea and she saw people who she would say resembled some of her relatives. And she wondered, could she be related? But of course, would never know But yes, she had deep roots in Mississippi and as you know, stayed in Mississippi for her entire life.
0: She started working as a sharecropper herself at the age of six.
5: Mm-hmm. Yes. And the way this happened was quite extraordinary. Really a somewhat shocking story when you think of it, because Hamer was lured into a life of sharecropping. As I explained, she was born into a sharecropping family. But her parents did not expect her to be sharecropping, certainly not yet at the age of six. Still a very tender age. There's only so much one could do at that age. But Hamer talks about how the white landowner approached her at age six and lured her into sharecropping by telling her that if she would pick cotton, he would give her candy from the store. And of course, one can imagine a six-year-old would find that proposition appealing, but it was a trap. And once she picked the cotton at that moment, she never stopped picking cotton. This, I think, helps us understand broadly what life was like in the Jim Crow South, and particularly how sharecropping was a system of exploitation, one that affected all members of the family, not only the parents in this case, but, you know, as someone as young as six, would be expected and in this case would be lured into working every day, you know, as she would say, from sunup to sundown, very much we can see the similarities to the institution of slavery. And I think this particular experience is key to understanding how Hamer emerges as a grassroots activist in Mississippi. She could relate to the people. She truly had a way of speaking to others because she had lived in the same community. I think because of her knowledge, her awareness, she was able to reach people in a way that I think other people could not, for those who came into the community from other places.
0: You said that she never stopped picking cotton. Does that even include her time when she does get involved politically?
5: No. So ultimately, effectively, she becomes a civil rights activist in August 1962. And one of the things that's so interesting about this experience is that she volunteers initially to register to vote. When she learns about her right to vote as a citizen of the United States, she's eager to try. She wants to register to vote. But in doing so, she's ultimately kicked off of the plantation where she worked. The white landowner made it very clear to her that if she did not go back to the courthouse and withdraw her registration, she would have to leave. So she left. And so that effectively marked the moment where she walked away from sharecropping. But in truth, she remained involved. So, for example, later in the late 1960s, she established a farm. So she was still able to not only use her hands, but more so find ways to support other sharecroppers in the community. And of course, her husband continued working, her husband, Perry Papp Hamer. So I think that August 1962 moment is where we see the shift from sharecropping to a life fully devoted to advancing the cause of civil rights.
0: So she was organizing other sharecroppers.
5: Yes, she was, which is so significant. And in fact, she later, when she reflected on what happened in 62, when she was kicked off the plantation, as you can imagine, she was distraught because she recognized that this would hurt her financially, that it would hurt the family. It would cause a strain for her husband to have to take on the full responsibility of meeting all the expenses of the family. But she said that it was a blessing in disguise because it set her free, and it set her free to be able to help her people. And that's the way she spoke about it later. And so she did. She devoted herself to helping other sharecroppers. She knew how exploitative the system was. And so she tried to find strategies. And I think she was quite effective, particularly with Freedom Farm, of helping people build for themselves, grow their own crops, not having to rely on waiting for portions, or shares, as it were, in terms of the sharecropping system. So yes, absolutely. Other sharecroppers, and encourage them to register to vote, played a key role in leading workshops across the South on voting rights. Really, I mean, as we were talking, I was even thinking about all of the college campuses she visited. So organized sharecroppers, certainly, but was also trying to reach younger people across the nation, spoke to women, spoke to anyone who would listen, quite frankly.
0: As a young girl, she contracted polio.
5: Mm-hmm.
0: And she was disabled. She did walk with a limp.
5: She did. And as I explained in the book, later on in her life, when she endured a brutal beating in 1963 in Winona, that particular beating worsened the limp and then also led to some other physical ailments. But this is key because one of the things that I emphasize in the book is that Hamer was a Black disabled activist. And we spoke about how she had limited formal education. That certainly set her apart. But the fact that she was a Black disabled woman organizing in Mississippi, that also meant that she was quite different than many of the leaders in the movement, which, as I argue, was a good thing in the sense that what made her different, I think, ultimately made her relate to ordinary people. People trusted her. They would listen to her because they saw her, as one of their own. And absolutely she was. But the irony is that those very same traits meant that other people in the movement sometimes treated her terribly. I mean, there are so many examples of other civil rights leaders speaking to Hamer in very disparaging ways. I think I write about in the book certain moments where even I was shocked to read how leaders who we certainly respect and elevate in our history still just speaking to Hamer in ways that were unbecoming because they did not see her as a leader, even though clearly she was.
0: Her life was, before we get what we recognize today as a modern disability rights movement, sort of seen mm-hmm. as being born in the 1970s. Did she ever talk about being disabled or disability itself?
5: Hamer did reference this. You know, it wasn't one of the primary topics that she grappled with. I think if you look at her speeches primarily throughout the 60s and 70s, she would talk a lot about voting rights. She was really talking about economic justice. I think she was very open with people to talk about her own experiences. Certainly, you mentioned that she had contracted polio. She spoke about the physical abuse and how it affected her body. So she was not ashamed, to talk about the parts of her life that I think were certainly difficult. You know, she didn't shy away from talking about disability as she weren't, she was not also shy about talking about the forced sterilization that she endured in 1961. And so disability was certainly at the forefront, even if it wasn't something that she spoke about as much as she spoke of a range of other topics like voting rights, economic justice, and also women's empowerment.
0: This is Letters and Politics, and we are in conversation about the life of Fannie Lou Hamer. Our guest is Dr. Keisha N. Blaine, award-winning historian in the 20th century United States. She is a associate professor of history at the University of Pittsburgh, also president of the African American Intellectual History Society. She is the author of the book, Until I Am Free, Fannie Lou Hamer's Enduring Message to America. You just referenced my next question, what I want to talk more about, and I learned this from your book. I did not realize it, and it's a very profound part of her story, is that she was, as many African-American women were in this period of time, she was forcibly sterilized. Mm-hmm. Tell me about that.
5: Yes. In 1961, 1 year before she joined the movement, Hamer was hospitalized. She had a small uterine tumor. It was a non-cancerous tumor, and she was supposed to have a fairly small procedure. The white doctor who performed the surgery, unbeknownst to Hamer, actually removed her uterus. And as I explained in the book, that experience in and of itself was traumatic, as one can imagine. But to add insult to injury, he did not tell her what he had done, and she did not find out until after she went back to the plantation and heard people talking about it. The doctor was related to the wife of the plantation owner. And people were whispering about what Hamer had experienced. And when she found out. She confronted him.
0: She found out through the grapevine.
5: Yes, yes. Through gossip, people are talking about her. And it's just devastating to imagine what that must have been like. And she was angry. As you can imagine, she confronted the doctor, and he did not provide an explanation. And as I explained in the book, this was certainly a common practice. It was quite common in Mississippi. In fact, the hospital where Hamer had the procedure done in Sunflower County had many Black women who would go in for all kinds of minor procedures and go through the same experience. And Hamer decided, which is such a, I think, a powerful part of her story, she decided that she would bear witness to this. She decided that she would not keep it to herself, you know, as painful and traumatic as it was for her to endure this. When she joined the movement, she decided that she would speak out about forced sterilizations in order to shed light on the practice, not only because of what was happening in Mississippi, but of course, what was happening across the South and also in other parts of the nation. And so the forced sterilization became a focal point for Hamer's activism. You know, it became a way for her to talk about broadly medical racism, medical violence, and the unique experiences of Black and Brown women, and particularly of impoverished Black and Brown women. It is absolutely a critical part of her story. And one of the things that she brings into her activism when she is organizing a bit later around women's rights, she's once again talking about the forced sterilization, talking about what Black women in particular are enduring at the hands of the state, in this case, through white doctors.
0: Now, I've been gearing all my questions towards her early life, when, of course, her legacy, a lot of that is based on once she gets involved politically. But there is a lot here I found fascinating and that I learned from your book. And so one last question before we get kind of in well into the 60s here. And that is, she was working in the sharecropper's home as well. That's correct. And
5: yes.
0: And the sharecroppers would not. The white owner of the of the plantation, I guess, would not allow her to eat at the table with them, even though she was working in the home. And she has this quote, sort of her way of getting back at them. And I just want to read it quickly because it's so great. And you have it in your book. Is this quote: "Now, one thing that would really bug me was when they would tell me that I couldn't eat at the table with them. I would have to wait for all of them to be finished. So what I do was eat first. I would just eat and have myself a time. And maybe some of the things I'd done wasn't right because I would eat out of all the spoons and watch them eat behind me. And whenever they would leave home, I would get in that bathtub because I didn't have one. I would get in that bathtub and I would take me a bubble bath." That was great.
5: Absolutely. You know, and as you were reading that, I thought immediately, and of course, this is a parallel that I draw, you know, in the book, to so many other similar accounts within the context of slavery. You think about so many Black women who were working on plantations, you know, enslaved Black women being treated in the same way, sometimes caring for white children and even cooking the food in the house and not being allowed to sit at the table, not being allowed to, you know, to even be in these spaces. But in a similar way, they found through these acts the ability to resist, to covertly challenge white supremacy. And I wanted to emphasize the story in the book so people would get a glimpse of just the diverse ways that Black people stood up for themselves. Absolutely, Jim Crow in this particular context was a violent and oppressive system. But it's important to know that Black people were constantly resisting. They were not passive. You know, they were trying to dismantle these systems. And sometimes that came through this very small act of taking that bubble bath when you know that you could get in a whole lot of trouble for doing so. So I think that helps people see Hamer's own defiance and the recognition that this was not acceptable, right? That, you know, this was not a system that was fair, and this was her way to push back.
0: So Fannie Lou Hamer goes to the SNCC meeting in 1962. It's at this meeting she learns she actually has a right to vote. This is a good 90 years after the Civil War amendments to the Constitution that were meant for the enfranchisement of black males at the time. Mm-hmm. It might be shocking to people today to know that for many people, especially who listen to radio, who were alive in 1962, to realize that people didn't realize they had a right to vote.
5: Yes. You know, when I reflect on this, once again, it takes me back to the period of slavery. We know, for example, that white people went to great lengths to ensure that enslaved black people could not have access to, formal education, that they, created all of these roadblocks to ensure that they would not learn how to read and write. And in a similar way to what we just discussed, black people resisted and found ways around these strategies. But I think this is also true in the context in which Hamer is living in Mississippi in the early 20th century. There are several things that she points out. One, she emphasizes the fact that she is in a remote area. And this is not to say that it's impossible for information to circulate, but what that means is that there's certain things that simply difficult to get into, even in terms of I think as we're talking, I'm thinking about the process by which people are trying to, circulate even leaflets and pamphlets, for example. It's not easy to get that into the hands of people in certain communities, especially if they are working on, a white plantation where they don't have full autonomy, where they could get in trouble, for example, even if they are trying to gather and strategize. I mean, there are all of these restrictive, I think, measures which suggest that it's not too shocking to imagine that someone like Hamer could be working as a sharecropper and not know her full rights as a citizen of the United States. Keep in mind, too, that, by the early 1960s, only 5% of black people in the state of Mississippi were registered to vote. We're talking about an estimated 450,000 people in the state at the time. Well, what's the reason? It's absolutely tied to all of these roadblocks. But the truth is, one of the efforts to keep people out of the ballot box is through restricting access to information, making sure people don't actually know what their rights are. And having limited formal education also contributes to this narrative, because Hamer, as I mentioned, did not continue in school past the sixth grade. So there's only so much she would have had access to. So those are some of the circumstances that I think are important to reflect on, to explain why it took so long for Hamer to find out her rights as a citizen of the United States. But what is powerful in the story is that when she finds that out, she is determined to tell everyone. And so, when you look at her speeches, Hamer is constantly referencing the Reconstruction Amendments, as you point out. She's constantly talking about the 13th, 14th, and 15th Amendments because she's emphasizing to people, listen, according to the Constitution, we have these rights. We should not have to be necessarily fighting for rights that have already been granted to us, at least in theory. But for her, it becomes, I think, a sense of urgency to push people to say, listen, it is, we're talking about in the 1960s, we should have been doing this already. So let's make sure to take full advantage of these rights and push beyond all of these roadblocks.
0: This is less than a decade after the Brown versus Board of Education decision, right, that rested on the argument about the 14th Amendment of equal protection under the law. And that comes, mm-hmm, we've done shows about the work of Pauli Murray and, you know, sort of providing the intellectual underpinnings for that and these Civil War amendments. And now we see Fannie Lou Hamer picking up these Civil War amendments and running with them. Can you tell me more about her evolution of thought afterwards about these amendments and about voting in general?
5: Yes, I think one of the things that is so interesting about Hamer is very, I think at the very beginning when she's from 1962 onward, she's constantly going back to the Constitution. She's emphasizing the Constitution as a way to make a larger argument, really to all Americans, to white America in particular, saying that if indeed you are committed to the ideals stated in the Constitution, then you have to support Black political rights. There's really no other way to imagine a democracy if you're going to allow, in the context of Mississippi, you know, 450,000 Black residents to essentially not have a voice in how decisions are, you know, and how decisions are being made on a statewide level. So she goes back constantly to the Constitution, and it becomes, I think, for her, the focal point. On the one hand, she recognizes the limitations of that argument insofar as we know that even on the statewide level, there are all of these other laws, you know, such as well, we know things like poll taxes, but in particular, the literacy tests, which she encounters as one way to block her access to the ballot box. So she's aware she's aware that all of these are happening at the same time that she's saying, look at what the Constitution has granted us. But what is also intriguing, I think, about Hamer's development of thought is within a few years, I mean, she goes by the end of 1962, she begins to shift her language from one of primarily civil rights to one of human rights. And this becomes, I think, such an important shift for her because it's reflective of, you know, what happens when you travel. I mean, in particular, we see the power of travel in this case. She's able to have conversations that I think help her see broadly that the struggle that, you know, that she's a part of isn't just one that can be understood in national terms and has to be thought of in a global sort of way. And so she begins to then talk about Black voting rights and political rights broadly as not solely things that are granted by the U.S. Constitution. Certainly they are, but more so that these are rights that should be granted to Black people as part of a larger conversation of human rights. And so I think that is an important development. And it happens quite quickly from 1962 to 1964, but it is part of her development, which makes her message all the more impactful.
0: And this is when our ideas about human rights are also evolving generally. I mean, human rights, our notion of human rights is actually a very modern thing that we have. I do want to ask you about the struggles that she had as a woman within the civil rights and voting right movements as well. Maybe one way you can talk about this and go anywhere you like, but this was definitely true, and which most people know Fannie Lou Hamer today for, was what happened at the 1964 Democratic Convention, where she was resisted not just by Democrats, but also by people within the movement. Tell me about that, maybe within the context of what happened at the DNC in 1964.
5: Yes, I think it's important, you know, as you point out, to emphasize that Hamer encountered a lot of resistance at the DNC. And I think she was initially surprised by the amount of resistance that she encountered, specifically from civil rights activists. There are several things, just to provide a bit of context. You know, Hamer, several months before coming to the DNC, had helped to establish the Mississippi Freedom Democratic Party, which played such a pivotal role in the fight for Black political rights, particularly because the MFDP they were challenging the statewide Democratic Party, which was an all-white Democratic Party. And this, as we know, is part of a broader pattern at this time. Southern Democrats, in this particular context, did not support Black political participation. And Hamer was part of an effort to challenge this. The reason she showed up at the DNC in the first place was because she was trying to pressure the National Party to seat the MFDP, so ultimately give full representation to the party that was inclusive, to the one that was going to represent Mississippi broadly, and not particularly the all-white party that would exclude Black people from the calculation. Things were not going her way. What was offered to her were two seats, and to be specific, two symbolic seats. They were non-voting seats, but they were symbolic. It was this kind gesture to say, we won't seat your group, but you can have this as a gesture, you know, of our appreciation and understanding, one might phrase it that way. Hamer resisted that because she felt like it absolutely fell short of why she had, you know, it fell short of the demands. That's not why she came to the DNC in the first place. However, other civil rights activists saw the utility. They saw the importance of accepting the compromise. Their attitude, for the most part, was this was a good way to build bridges. This was a good way to send a message to particularly Lyndon B. Johnson, you know, the National Democratic Party. This was a way to send a message that collaboration was possible. They were essentially thinking about the long game, one might say, and Hamer did not appreciate that approach. She felt like a compromise would ultimately be a defeat. It's one thing to have differences politically or ideologically around these concerns, but what is troubling, which I think reveals the gender dynamics as well as even the class dynamics, is that many civil rights activists then approach Hamer in a very condescending way. Roy Wilkins from the NAACP, for example, called her an ignorant woman, which speaks to his own perceptions of her.
0: To her face?
5: Yes, which was painful, as you can imagine. And in just going through the records, I think that's the other part, too, that really stayed with me, is that people certainly spoke about Hamer behind her back, but they often said things to her directly. So she was very clear about where people stood. And there's another interesting exchange that I talk about where several of the leaders, you know, male leaders, are going to Hamer and they're saying, listen, you need to accept the compromise. And they're trying to assert their authority by emphasizing their experience, their experience politically, their knowledge. And again, I mentioned earlier, you know, Hamer has a sixth grade education. She comes to the movement late. She doesn't have a lot of the experience and the networks and all of that. And so several of the male leaders there use that as a way to try to correct her and to tell her she needs to listen to them because they have the right answer. And Hamer resisted, as she often did. And she stood up for herself, even though she was absolutely hurt by some of the remarks that were made to her. And I should just quickly give another example, too, of how they treated her. There's a moment where Martin Luther King Jr. and several others have a meeting in a hotel suite in which they're strategizing and they're talking about discussing the compromise and how to respond. And they hold a meeting without Hamer present, which was intentional on their part because they didn't want her as part of the conversation. But she found out about the meeting and she crashed the party and she ran there and insisted that she play a part in the dialogue. And pressured them to actually move the meeting out of the hotel suite and into the hallway so that more people could be involved. And so these were the kinds of things that she endured. She has an exchange that I talk about in the book with Adam Clayton Powell, who, as we know, is a very well-respected politician.
0: From New York.
5: And right. Mm-hmm. He's similarly trying to pressure Hamer, telling her, listen, accept the compromise. You need to listen. And she's not listening to him. And so he says to her, you know, do you know who I am? Because he's trying to understand how she could be so resistant to his ideas. And he says, do you know who I am? And she says, I absolutely know who you are. But let me ask you, how many bales of cotton have you picked? How many beatings have you taken? And I think that was a way for her to emphasize to him that she was not going to be swayed by anyone trying to assert any kind of authority over her because of their position, their title, ranking, all of that. She did not care. More to the point, she was saying to him, I have real life experience. And that real life experience makes me just as a valuable leader in this space as you are. And so I hear you. I know who you are, but I'm still resisting your suggestion. And so I think that part of Hamer's story is to me so amazing, because you see her pushing against sexism, patriarchy, you know, classism, all of these things. She's resisting in order to make sure that her voice is heard.
0: Tell me about Fannie Lou Hamer and the 1965 Voting Rights Act.
5: Well, one of the things that I find so powerful about her story, I think it's important to understand that she absolutely is one of the people we have to identify as playing a key role in laying the groundwork for the passage of the 65 Voting Rights Act. Hamer, as I think most people will know, since that tends to be, you know, what we tend generally, if you know anything about Hamer, you'll know about her speech at the 1964 convention. So, of course, all of these things were happening behind the scenes, and there are all of these discussions about this compromise. But what most people remember to this very day is Hamer giving this very moving testimony about her experiences in Mississippi. She spoke about state-sanctioned violence. She spoke about voter suppression. She spoke about the brutal beatings that she endured in her effort to advance Black political rights. And that was not a small thing, because what I often emphasize is Hamer's testimony was so powerful that it terrified the president of the United States. Lyndon B. Johnson at the time ultimately decided to hold an impromptu press conference just to divert attention away from Hamer's speech.
0: He knew Hamer was going to speak. It was going to garner attention, perhaps media attention.
5: Exactly.
0: And so he holds a press conference.
5: Exactly. And that's so important to emphasize, because it helps us see how meaningful, how influential that speech actually was. And the irony is he failed in his effort, because for one thing, those who were present who heard Hamer speak in person were moved, deeply moved. But even more so, those who heard the speech later, once the speech was later aired, they were stunned. One of the things that I find intriguing in the process of doing the research, you would be hard pressed to find

0: The irony is when Hamer walked away from the DNC, she did not leave feeling like she had accomplished much. She actually left feeling defeated because of the issue, you know, because of the circumstances concerning the compromise that she rejected. And she felt like she didn't leave with the very thing that she wanted. I don't think she even fully grasped how powerful her speech was. But I think that speech ultimately set the stage for a number of key developments. I would argue that Lyndon B. Johnson himself, as much as he tried to block the speech, ended up being moved and transformed by the speech, as so many others were. And it forced him, it was certainly one of the key developments that forced him to shift his perspective. And it was also, I think, the moment, I mean, we sort of look at, we see these moments throughout our history, you know, where we have a particular development that sways public opinion in interesting ways. And we see that, for example, with the Montgomery bus boycott or even the Emmett Till case. Like, there are all of these moments. And I think the 1964 testimony, Hamer's testimony at that DNC, is another example of a moment in time that has the ability to shift public opinion and get people to recognize that this was not solely a Black problem. This wasn't just, oh, you know, this is African-Americans are having these challenges. No, this is an American problem. Every person in the United States needed to be concerned. They needed to be concerned about the way that Black people are being treated as second-class citizens. And so without fail, I think the speech laid the groundwork for the passage of the Voting Rights Act, which, as we know, significantly expanded Black political participation. And Hamer has to be credited as one of the activists who made that possible.
1: And people can find this speech pretty easily online if they want to go hear it, especially after what you just said about it. She died in 1977. She wasn't in necessarily a good place when that happened. She was also in need of help and seemed to be ignored largely. Tell me about the end of her life.
0: Yes, one of the things that I discuss in the book, and I have to admit that last chapter was perhaps the most difficult one to write, because I still feel a sense of frustration that someone like Hamer, who devoted her life to helping other people, who was so selfless, ends up toward the end of her life being at a place where she could not often find the help that she needed. You know, it is important to recognize that Hamer, I think, pushed and pushed and pushed until she couldn't push any longer. And there were all of these moments where she was experiencing, I mean, just exhaustion for sure. She was exhausted. She had worked so much. You know, I sometimes, when I even look through the records of her travel itinerary, it's baffling to me how she would just go from city to city to city. Sometimes she would be doing 4 or 5 events in one city, you know, just hardly taking time to rest. She was, if someone invited her to speak, she was there, and she was always willing to support others for, you know, doing a range of different things. She would be there if they asked her to come. And the problem is that not only was she physically exhausted, but she was also dealing with several health issues. She had diabetes untreated. She wasn't paying attention to it. She was just moving along. And there was a moment where she was standing in a picket line and just fainted. And I think for so many people around her, it was a shock, but it was also the result of her being physically ill, but not actually paying attention to those signs. And there was even another incident where I was so surprised to see where Hamer was instructed, you know, by doctors to just stay home, rest, you know, don't go on the road, you know, just take it easy for a bit. She was still doing interviews. She was still trying to plan trips, and in fact, still traveled at moments where she should not have been traveling.

0: thing. But the point is that toward the end of her life, I think what's so unfortunate is that when she became very sick and she was also dealing with just a litany of so many bills, so many financial problems at the time, there were days where she could not find anyone to help her. I mean, certainly her husband was there and her family was there to support, but there were days where she would express frustration that she wanted to see her friends. She wanted to see others. People were busy and doing other things and not always able to come by to see her, and she would grow frustrated. And so towards the end of her life, we see clear evidence that she was battling depression, that she was feeling distraught about her life in many ways. And she was never, I think, regretful of anything she had done. And she was absolutely remained committed towards the very end. But I think she felt really sad that she did not have a lot of the people who she spent her life, you know, helping around her in her time of need. And she passed away in March of 1977. You know, she had developed breast cancer and, as I said, a host of other health issues. When she passed away, I think it was so hard for me to write about in the book because, of course, she has this lovely funeral and so many people come, you know, all these people show up and they talk about her life and her legacy. But it's just those last few years where she felt so down and expressed frustration that she couldn't find people. I think that's what stays with me the most, is how hard it is for people who fight for others oftentimes don't have those very same people they're fighting for. They don't have them around. That's hard.
1: Dr. Keisha N. Blaine has been our guest. She is Associate Professor of History at the University of Pittsburgh. She's also President of the African American Intellectual History Society. And she has joined us for a conversation on her book called Until I Am Free, Fannie Lou Hamer's Enduring Message to America. Dr. Blaine, that was a wonderful conversation, and I thank you.
0: Thank you for having me.
1: That does it for Letters and Politics. The show is produced by Deanna Martinez. Kristen Thomas is the engineer. 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I'm Mitch Jezrich, and I thank you for listening.

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1: Good evening. I'm Jeff Bennett.
2: And I'm Amna Nawaz. On the NewsHour tonight, new instances of concerning AI behavior, including deception and unsanctioned actions. We speak with one researcher who quit and is now sounding the alarm.
3: Plausibly within a year, certainly within 2 years, we're on track to also automating away this nebulous human quality of judgment so that the AIs can rapidly make themselves smarter.
1: How the Trump administration's crackdown on immigration is also making it harder to become a U.S. citizen.
2: And Qatar's diplomatic spokesman discusses his country's efforts to negotiate an end to the war with Iran.

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1: Consumer Cellular. This is Sam.
2: How may I help you?
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2: Have a nice day.
0: Friends of the NewsHour, including Robert S. Kaplan and Wendy J. Selden through the Raymond James Charitable Endowment Fund. The Andrew Carnegie Foundation, formerly Carnegie Corporation of New York, working to reduce political polarization through philanthropic support for education, democracy, and peace. And with the ongoing support of these individuals and institutions.

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1: Welcome to the NewsHour. As leaders of the world's largest AI companies are publicly calling for a collective slowdown of the technology's development, late yesterday, OpenAI announced it had discovered 6 new instances of unexpected or concerning behavior by its artificial intelligence models, including moving files onto the internet without permission and making up data.
2: OpenAI has now pledged to publicly disclose when its models act without authorization. But the most recent revelations follow repeated warnings about how rapid advances in AI threaten to outpace the ability to develop the tech safely. One of those warnings came from Jacob Coxon, who spent the last 3 years conducting research at Anthropic and OpenAI before he publicly resigned last week. In a now viral post, Coxon said the companies are, quote, gambling with our lives. Do not underestimate the power of this technology. These will soon be superhuman systems that can hack anything, revolutionize any field overnight, and acquire real power and resources. The people building AI earnestly believe that it could kill us all by the end of the decade. No other human activity poses this level of danger. And Jacob Coxon joins us now from San Francisco. Welcome to the NewsHour.
3: Thanks for having me on.
2: We were supposed to speak a few days ago. Circumstances got in the way. I'll say, though, I'm glad we're speaking today because so much has transpired since you resigned last week, to include these new disclosures from OpenAI about its own systems behaving in unexpected and potentially troubling ways. When you saw this news, what did you think?
3: So I think this news is entirely to be expected. And indeed, if you're working on this tech at these companies, then you know that we don't currently have the ability to perfectly control these systems. And currently the systems with the highest level of intelligence will repeatedly behave in ways that we don't fully understand. It is great that they shared these instances and committed to future sharing, but I don't think the instances themselves are that surprising.
2: And Jacob, why do these AI agents seem to gravitate toward nefarious behavior? Is it something about the way that they're trained, or is the answer even knowable?
3: So I wouldn't phrase it as gravitating towards nefarious behavior. These AIs do many, many things over the course of a day. There's a lot of AI systems doing lots of things. The issue is we can't perfectly control what drives, motivate their behavior and the sorts of things they decide to do, which means occasionally these nefarious activities will kind of slip through the cracks. And a sufficiently dangerous bit of nefarious activity could have massive consequences, even if it's just a one-time kind of slip up, because we can't perfectly control why they do the things they do.
2: So a system doing something that its developers didn't intend isn't necessarily the same as a system trying to escape human control. What evidence do you have? What have you seen that would suggest that these systems are moving toward the more dangerous scenario that you have warned about?
3: So the big attack that everyone is speaking about and has been speaking about for a while is this Hugging Face attack. And in this attack, the AIs were behaving in various ways that implied they were thinking about the procedure that was being used to evaluate them. So they were thinking about their situation, the world they found themselves in, the things they were having to try and do. And they were attempting to do things like edit their own memories to make it harder for people to figure out what they'd done. They were attempting to break out of the container they were in. They were attempting to access things on the internet because they thought it might help them with their tasks. In short, these AIs were trying to do many different things to help them in the situation they found themselves.
2: So when you warn that the next year or two could be crunch time for humanity, that was the phrase that you used, walk us through that chain. What specifically has to happen for that to be true?
3: So the main thing that has to happen is for us to enter this phase called recursive self-improvement. So RSI, or recursive self-improvement, is the idea that we could take the discipline of AI research as currently practiced and automate it with the AIs we're building. So we could let the AIs make themselves smarter. And we've already made strides towards doing that. So right now, a lot of the research that researchers at these labs do is via AIs that carry out certain tasks or experiments. Currently, we still need the human to provide taste or judgment. Plausibly within a year, certainly within 2 years, we're on track to also automating away this nebulous human quality of judgment so that the AIs can rapidly make themselves smarter. And at that point, things could go very, very fast. So we get new generations of AIs very quickly without necessarily having the corresponding tech to understand what they're doing and control what they're doing.
2: So what would a slowdown actually look like? What kind of intervention are you calling for?
3: There are lots of proposals, and I really am not an expert in all of the political things that would have to happen for a slowdown to happen. All I know is that going too fast could be lethal. But I do think that a race with China could be very bad, and that we should be taking pretty rapid actions for international coordination. And this sort of desire is also echoed in the public blog posts of people like OpenAI's chief scientist, like Dario Amodei. They're all mentioning the fact that we need international coordination. I will say that I do think a lot of the company leadership are privately quite skeptical of being able to achieve this level of international cooperation, which is part of why I resigned, because I think a race like that could be catastrophic.
2: Is there anything preventing OpenAI, Anthropic, any other leading AI lab from announcing tomorrow that, you know, we will not build another self-improving system until we know how to control it? I ask the question because the White House AI advisor, as you well know, has made the case that if these AI leaders are so concerned, they can implement guardrails voluntarily and unilaterally.
3: Yeah. I think the phrase implement guardrails sort of implies that we know what to do, and it might be just a couple of months to get the tech right, implement the guardrails, and then carry on business as usual. I think maybe the framing of we're trying to solve a new scientific problem of can we figure out how to grow these AIs in a safe manner, which could take a pretty long period of time, and we also might want to phase it in pretty slowly. And in this case, again, the main issue for stopping right now until we're certain is that that could take quite some time. And at that point, other places building this technology, say China, could shoot right past. So the issue is a race is kind of on the cards right now. Everyone is aware that we have to get there before our rivals unless there's some sort of coordination.
2: What's the strongest evidence that you could point to publicly, something a skeptical viewer could weigh that supports the warning that you're making?
3: Yeah, I think the first point that I make a lot is just a kind of, it's an appeal to authority kind of point, which is people from many sides of the playing field, like Jeff Hinton, Yoshua Bengio, the founders of ML Theory, they're academics, they're not in the labs. Also the lab CEOs, the lab researchers, also people like Elon Musk, they all think this is very dangerous. I could point to other names like Stephen Hawking, like a lot of people have raised this warning. And then to go into precise concrete matters, I think look at the report from the Hugging Face attack. Think to yourselves, like, is this, how comfortable are you with what happened there? And how bad could that look if the AIs get better? And then I think there was also a public letter from some mathematicians, because AI has recently moved to the level of a professional mathematician. So I think as we all find our own areas of expertise starting to be competed with by AIs, we'll start to maybe take the threat more seriously as we see it impinging on our daily life.
2: And Jacob, as you well know, there has been a remarkable convergence in recent days that was kickstarted by your resignation. We have seen, of course, public warnings from other AI leaders. There have been efforts on Capitol Hill to introduce new legislation. I ask the question because there's been so much speculation. Are you in any way part of a coordinated effort to introduce these warnings into the public debate?
3: Absolutely not. And I can maybe see how this happened. From my perspective, the last week has been absolutely insane. I've tweeted private thoughts that contradict the views of a lot of my close friends, and my private life has been kind of upended by this. And yeah, I can just say that this was my resignation. I believe this. A lot of people believe this. This isn't some crazy coordinated scheme. One thing I also want to add is this has raised awareness of the risks to a lot of people, and I'm quite worried that the corresponding benefits are also maybe not receiving adequate airtime. So I would like to emphasize that I do believe that the benefits from this technology in domains like health are tremendous, and we should also think about the possibilities for what this tech will do if it's done safely.
2: What did you think would happen after you sent that tweet about your resignation?
3: I thought it would maybe go viral among my community of AI researchers, people thinking about AI safety. I thought it would maybe trigger some discussion. I thought a lot of people would disagree. I did not expect messages from old high school friends asking me about if the robots were going to kill us. That really wasn't on the cards when I sent that tweet.
2: Jacob Coxon, thanks again for joining us this evening. We appreciate it.
3: Thank you.
1: We start the day's other headlines in Washington, D.C., where a federal judge ordered that Kennedy Center officials provide 30 days' notice before making any significant physical changes to the building. That includes demolishing the structure altogether. Last night, President Trump told reporters that unless his administration gets credit for saving the center, quote, it'll end up being ripped down. The center was closed this week amid an ongoing legal dispute over adding President Trump's name to the building. Canadian Prime Minister Mark Carney is welcoming a proposal that could see his country join the European Union as the bloc's first associate member. In a speech to the European Parliament in Strasbourg, France today, Carney said Canada is seeking deeper cooperation in areas like trade, defense, energy, and more. His speech comes amid a fraying of ties with the U.S., with an ongoing trade war and President Trump's talk of making Canada the 51st state. And while Carney insisted later that Canada is not seeking full EU membership, he said Europe and Canada are, quote, stronger together.
4: We do not seek power to dominate others. On the contrary, we are pursuing resilience so no one can control our open markets, impair our sovereignty, threaten our territorial integrity, or undermine our freedoms, our democracies, our rule of law.
1: President Trump called the EU's proposal laughable, and he threatened serious tariffs or even to stop trading with the European Union altogether should he consider the potential Canada partnership a, quote, hostile act. Turning now to the Middle East, Saudi Arabia says falling debris from an intercepted Iran-backed Houthi drone killed one person and injured three others. The country's civil defense said it happened in the city of Taif, and footage showed extensive damage to buildings, cars, and roads. In the meantime, UN-backed human rights experts say there are, quote, reasonable grounds to believe the U.S. has committed war crimes in Iran. The allegations focus on a pair of strikes that killed at least 178 civilians, including school children, in the southern city of Manab. The Trump administration has not accepted responsibility for the strikes. Ukrainian authorities say Russian strikes on Kyiv and Odessa injured at least 26 people, including children. Explosions flashed across the Capitol's buildings overnight. The attacks damaged several sites, including this school. Also today, Ukraine's president says its forces carried out drone strikes on an oil refinery northeast of Moscow. The exchange and attacks comes as the Kremlin criticized the passage last night by the U.S. Congress of a comprehensive Russian sanctions bill named after the late Senator Lindsey Graham.
5: It falls under the category of unfriendly actions, and of course, the imposition of any additional sanctions by the U.S. would certainly complicate efforts to find a peace settlement in Ukraine.
1: Separately, Russian President Vladimir Putin has characterized the country's parliamentary elections as a referendum on the war. Voting is now underway and goes through Sunday. Human remains discovered in the Grand Canyon this week have been identified as the final hiker who went missing in last month's flash floods. That's according to the victim's wife. Timothy Allen Smith had been on a backcountry trip with his friends Brent Rosencrans and John Giusti, who also perished in the floods. More than 80 people were rescued after heavy rain sent violent floodwaters barreling through the Phantom Ranch area. Many hiking trails and lodging areas remain closed, and crews are still working to restore the canyon's water supply. Scientists say NASA discovered a massive new crater on the moon that's bigger than the Roman Colosseum. These images show the same area of the moon both before and after a meteor struck in early 2024. The findings were published this week in the journal Science Advances. The hole stretches more than 700 feet across and 140 feet deep, making it the solar system's largest known impact crater of recent times. Scientists estimate that such a large-scale event is estimated to occur only once every 132 years. On Wall Street today, stocks recovered from some recent losses as oil prices fell. The Dow Jones Industrial Average added more than 300 points. The Nasdaq jumped more than 1.5%. The S&P 500 also posted a strong gain. And we have two passings tonight, starting with former Republican Senator John Kyle of Arizona. During his more than 25 years in Congress, in both the House and Senate, Kyle was known for his work ethic and his political skills behind the scenes. He served as junior senator alongside Arizona's John McCain and rose to be the party's number two under then-Senate Minority Leader Mitch McConnell. His signature legislation included Western water rights, and he helped to get Justice Brett Kavanaugh on the Supreme Court. Last year, Kyle announced that he had dementia. He was 84 years old. And artist Peter Max has died. His bold psychedelic pop art reflected the flower power movement of the 1960s and made him one of the most successful artists of his time. Born in Berlin, Max came to the United States as a teenager after fleeing Nazi Germany with his family. He studied in New York, where he developed a bold, colorful style that he later brought to subjects as varied as the Statue of Liberty, U.S. presidents, and even Taylor Swift. Max spoke to PBS in 2013 about his approach to his work.
6: It's like this. Sometimes when you're taking a walk, you know where you're going, right? Because you're going someplace to meet somebody. And sometimes you're just going for a walk. And you don't know where you're going. When I drew this, I didn't know what I was drawing. But I drew a planet and another big planet and something the size of Earth with a big sage behind there, you know, and I just loved where I went with it.
1: Max's artwork sold in the millions, adorning everything from posters to postage stamps to the sides of a cruise ship and even a plane. According to his son, Peter Max died this week at the age of 88. Still to come on the NewsHour, what's left on the legislative table as the House of Representatives leaves town until midterm elections. Athletes celebrate the 50th anniversary of wheelchair tennis. And a castle, a cosplay king, and a crisis of masculinity, all on our latest PBS News podcast.
0: This is the PBS NewsHour from the David M. Rubenstein Studio at WETA in Washington, headquarters of PBS News.
1: A bill to impose sweeping new sanctions on Russia and on countries using Russian energy is now on its way to President Trump after the U.S. House of Representatives overwhelmingly passed it last night. This, as Congress also took action this week on data centers, college sports, and the Iran war, but also as House Republicans chose to go home early. Covering it all for us is our Capitol Hill correspondent, Lisa Desjardins. So, Lisa, let's start with this Russian sanctions bill. What's the significance of that?
7: This is easily the most significant step to take on Russia since President Trump returned to office, and some say well beyond that. The bill is named after a key sponsor, the late Senator Lindsey Graham. It would put sanctions on Putin himself, the first time Congress would be doing that, as well as other Russian officials and banks. But it also allows up to 100% tariffs on other countries that buy Russian oil and in some cases natural gas. And now this is very powerful. It includes China, but also some non-adversaries, potentially like India and the European Union. Here's how Republican Mike McCaul put it.
8: This bill will cripple Russia's war machine and finally bring Putin to the negotiating table. It will ensure America's adversaries, not only Russia, but also China and Iran, suffer for their coordinated campaign of aggression.
7: Now, this bill does give a lot of power to President Trump, and some Democrats voted against it because they think he may use it more widely than it's intended. However, for Ukraine, it is a major victory, and we expect the president to sign it tomorrow.
1: All right, some other big votes this week. Tell us about those and also how Republicans are doing on that to-do list you've been keeping track of.
7: All right, let's start with a big part of American life, college sports. There is a bill to deal with the wild west of college sports, called athletes' pay, that has advanced in the U.S. Senate, and it is set for passage this week. Here's what is in this bill. It would regulate college athlete pay, and it would limit them to just one transfer each without a penalty during their college career. It also would limit coaches who would not be able to move in the middle of a season. The college sports bill is waiting on the House to pass it next. But the House, meanwhile, has passed a bill on data centers. This bill would make data centers have to pay for the full costs of their energy. That is a rising concern in American life. And it's interesting about that bill. It passed overwhelmingly in the House of Representatives, and that shows just how hot this issue is for voters. But its fate in the Senate is not yet clear. We will be watching in the next week to see what happens. As to that to-do list we've been following, let's take a look to see where Republican leaders are. Here are the seven bills we've been following that the Republicans wanted to get through. You see those first two have passed, funding government. We didn't have that kind of deadline this time. Russian sanctions, that made it through. But then you see in yellow two that are still in progress, that data center bill and the college sports. But you see four of the items on this list are not yet accomplished. That includes funding the war in Iran, the crypto bill, which has hit a rough patch in the Senate, and the farm bill, as well as the SAVE Act that Republicans wanted to get through.
9: You pointed out there Congress has not funded the Iran war, but there was a big vote on Iran in the House this week. Tell us about that.
7: Right. It was a busy week. The House voted to end the war in Iran. This is the third time that the House majority, in the House has voted that way, but it's notable because of the margin and also because these seven Republicans, the most yet, voted to bring back troops and end the war in Iran. You'll note of these seven, four of them, you see them highlighted there with yellow, are in competitive House races from Michigan to Iowa to Pennsylvania. Now, this is a symbolic vote because President Trump can veto, but it shows really the direction and the momentum in Congress is against the Iran war. More are speaking out, and we expect the Senate to take a similar vote next week.
9: Related to the Iran war, I know you've been following a House Republican who filed articles of impeachment against the Defense Secretary, Pete Hegseth. Is that going to get a vote?
7: It will. It will not until after the election, though, because the House left before that vote was going to ripen. These are impeachment articles introduced, surprisingly, by Thomas Massie. He did not tell Republican leaders he was going to do this. He is a Republican from Kentucky. He lost his primary, but he felt strongly that he needed to put eight charges against Secretary of Defense Pete Hegseth. Some of those deal with the war in Iran, which he says needs congressional approval, but others include that he accuses the secretary of ignoring the protocols for civilian deaths, killing civilians, including at sea, with those strikes that we've seen in the Gulf.
9: So the House has now left. The Senate's here for one more week. Overall, where do things stand with Congress getting things done before the elections?
7: Well, you'll hear a lot of different versions from Republicans, but they have gotten some things done. Avoiding a government shutdown and that fiscal cliff is significant in modern times. However, the House has chosen to cancel some 63 days of session this year. And that tells you that one of their priorities is not just getting things done in Washington, but trying to get reelected. So they are now home in their districts, fighting to keep the majority.
9: All right, Lisa Desjardins, thank you very much.
7: You're welcome.
2: Well, today is Citizenship Day, which recognizes everyone who has attained U.S. citizenship and commemorates the signing of the U.S. Constitution on this day back in 1787.
9: But for immigrants, the path to naturalization has grown more difficult as the Trump administration has added new requirements and tightened vetting standards. Our justice correspondent, Allie Rogan, has this look.
10: In a federal courthouse in Alexandria, Virginia, 60 of the nation's newest Americans take their final steps towards citizenship, sharing where their journeys began.
11: Venezuela, El Salvador, Korea.
10: Before they all arrived at this moment.
12: Please rise and raise your right hand. I hereby declare, on oath, so help me God. Congratulations.
13: We're super excited. Me and my husband, we both became citizens.
14: I don't think people realize how daunting this journey is, but I'm so happy to be here.
10: For most, the journey involves applying for and holding a green card for years, lengthy applications, hundreds of dollars in fees, interviews with immigration officers, an English language test, and finally a civics test for which applicants spend months studying.
15: Definitely am nervous. The nerves are there. The stress is there.
10: New Mexico resident Lucio Arevalo is nearing the finish line of his naturalization. A green card holder since 1998, he arrived in the U.S. with his parents from Mexico as a baby. He's awaiting his interview date.
15: I am, of course, a permanent resident, But I just feel like there's still that thin line between me actually being, I guess, fully part of the country. So decided to take that step.
16: What will it mean to you to take that oath of citizenship?
15: To be honest, it would be such a big relief.
10: Relief because he hopes to stop living in fear of President Trump's efforts to deport non-citizens.
15: It is definitely scary to know that there could be that possibility for, you know, for me to like get stopped, I guess, by immigration.
10: To help prepare for the civics test, Lucio turned to Welcome.us, a national initiative that emerged after the U.S. withdrawal from Afghanistan to help new arrivals through the complicated immigration system. That's how he met volunteer Dana Van Ostrand, who lives in Iowa and has been helping Arivalo study in virtual sessions.
17: It's been a really fun process to not only go through the test, but also just hear of Lucio's life and what he's been about.
18: There are a lot of changes happening in our immigration system and in whether and how we welcome newcomers.
10: Nazanin Ash is the CEO and co-founder of Welcome.us.
18: It's a process that's rigorous and has always been rigorous, and it's appropriately rigorous. Taking on the responsibilities of citizenship is a commitment that no one takes lightly, least of all the aspiring Americans who are pursuing their dreams.
10: That dream of becoming American has become more elusive since President Trump returned to office. In the last year, the administration has introduced a harder civics test with more questions and a higher number of correct answers required to pass, implemented stricter social media vetting, proposed raising the application fee by 75% to nearly $1,300, and revived a defunct practice of neighborhood investigations into applicants' moral character. And the government is processing far fewer naturalization applications today than during the Biden administration, a 75% drop-off compared to 2 years ago. And the rejection rate for naturalization has more than doubled since September 2024, from 9.2% to more than 18%. Sometimes the roadblocks continue all the way to the courthouse.
19: Since President Trump returned to office, U.S. Citizenship and Immigration Services has been abruptly canceling naturalization ceremonies, many of them at the last minute. In fact, today here at this courthouse, there were supposed to be two ceremonies, but the afternoon session was abruptly canceled just last night.
10: Immigration officials say the changes are necessary to tighten a system that has become too lax. In a statement to PBS News, U.S. Citizenship and Immigration Services said the agency has implemented reforms to ensure U.S. citizenship is reserved for those who qualify, adding that USCIS will not take shortcuts in the naturalization process. Naturalization is a privilege, not a right. Van Ostrand says his volunteerism is a way to respond to what he sees as this administration's hostility towards immigrants.
17: The Trump administration's rhetoric and actions have been quite dehumanizing in my view, and I wanted to be a part of welcoming people who have already been here.
10: Back at the Alexandria courthouse, the new citizens receive a parting message from Judge William Fitzpatrick.
20: What I ask of you is to keep working hard, to give life, to give meaning to the oath that you took today by making your voice heard, by making sure that government, your government, reflects your values and your vision for what America can be. I have signed the final order. It is official. Congratulations to you all. Best of luck. We're adjourned.
21: Congratulations again.
10: As the gavel falls in the courthouse, the ceremony ends.
21: Thank you.
22: Tell me what emotion you're feeling right now.
23: Yeah, I'm really happy.
10: And outside, 60 new American lives begin.
21: Thank you, and God bless America.
10: For the PBS NewsHour, I'm Allie Rogan.
1: Today, Saudi Arabia and the Iranian-backed Houthis in Yemen traded new strikes. The fighting is just one example of violence that spread across the region since the U.S. and Israel launched the war in Iran.
2: The country of Qatar has spent months mediating between Iran and the U.S. and Iran and the region while also being targeted by Iranian strikes. This week, Nick Schifrin sat down with a key advisor to Qatar's prime minister to discuss regional tensions and whether there is a way back to negotiations.
3: Thank you very much, Mr. Ansari. Thanks very much. Welcome.
4: Thank you, Brad.
3: You have been in the middle of negotiations this year between Iran and the United States. Qatar was largely confident about this when the MOU was signed. But since then, we haven't seen any progress. Iran has maintained its chokehold over the Strait of Hormuz. From where you sit, is there a path back to U.S.-Iran negotiations or not?
4: You know, Nick, one thing we can't afford to do in the region right now is despair about a diplomatic solution. There is no way out of this unless it is a diplomatic solution. And therefore, we've been working with all our partners, you know, 24/7. Our mediation teams have been running between each capital in the region trying to get it forward. And we won't give up. We'll just continue doing it until we have a solution.
3: Negotiations is not just U.S.-Iran. It's also Iran-GCC. It's also the Gulf Cooperation Council. We were supposed to have a meeting earlier this week. The regional officials I was talking to before this meeting was supposed to happen on Monday were saying Iran was asking for too much. Iran was asking for control or at least some kind of access of all ships going in and out of the strait in Iranian waters. Is Iran asking for too much?
4: Now, first of all, this was supposed to be an interim solution, not the new status quo. Mm-hmm. The new status quo cannot be to deal with the Strait of Hormuz as something that can be opened or closed.
3: Meaning it needs to be open, period.
4: Exactly. We need to go back. It's a matter of international maritime law. It's where all the lateral states have the right to use the Strait of Hormuz openly and not creating a new status quo that would give any of the lateral states any power over the Strait.
3: Reuters a few weeks ago reported that Qatar's liquefied natural gas exports, which of course count for a large share of Qatar's GDP, have dropped 96% since the U.S. and Israel launched this war. Firstly, is that accurate? And secondly, how existential a threat is it to Qatar if this war continues, if the strait continues to be closed?
4: I won't comment on the specific numbers. I'll leave that to Qatar Energy and the people in our energy sector. I can tell you, of course, that all of our LNG used to go through the Strait of Hormuz, and the Strait of Hormuz being closed basically means that no LNG is going through. So let me say it very clearly. The effects, we have not yet to see the real effects on the international economy of this crisis. We have yet to reach the tip of the iceberg. We are looking now.
3: Why do you say that?
4: Because the economic effects of this this war is going to go on, if it continues like this, going to go on and affect every other sector. We are already getting reports of reduced yields from crops in countries like Somalia and other countries in Asia, where this is an issue of famine, it's not an issue of luxury, right? I think it's an existential threat for all of us collectively in the international economy. And of course, Qatar is heavily dependent on the Strait of Hormuz. But let me say it also very clearly. Our economy is not fragile. Those who are living in Qatar, thankfully, other than the fact that missiles are being intercepted every other day, but when it comes to commodities, when it comes to security, when it comes to everyday needs, when it comes to salaries and the economic situation, nothing was affected.
3: Iran hit the Al Udeid airbase, the largest airbase across the region. Do you have faith that the United States can defend the U.S. Qatari base, one of the most important spots in Doha?
4: You know, the metric that we need to consider here is the fact that more than 95% of every projectile that was sent towards our countries was deterred through the work of the men and women in uniform, and it's not an easy number to deal with. Our military has proved their worth. The cooperation with the United States proved its worth. We see the coordination and the interoperability between our militaries and the U.S. military on all fronts when it comes to defending our countries. I think we have shown that we are not an easy pill to swallow.
3: But do you have faith that that 95% can be repeated if there's another cycle of violence?
4: 100%. I can tell you that our militaries are standing ready right now for any kind of escalation. Of course, we're working diplomatically to make sure that there's no other escalation. But you have to remember, 40% of the attacks on Qatar, for example, were on energy facilities, right? More than 80% of the missiles launched by Iran were on our countries, not on Israel or the American forces. So for us, this was an attack on our sovereignty.
3: Not even on the Americans, and on Qatari, right. Is there any reevaluation of U.S. presence in Qatar, or the U.S. is Qatar's primary security partner?
4: If there was any reevaluation, it's being done with the United States to increase the intensity of the relationship, the intensity of the partnership with the United States. This partnership is not simply hosting U.S. forces in Qatar. It is based on a multi-layered relationship that goes into economy, investment, technology, and of course, defense and security. And any diversification will be with the United States, not away from the United States.
3: Do you want to see the U.S. change its posture, even if it's just a physical change in how Al-Udeid works?
4: From our end, we are doubling down on the relationship. We are proud of being able to host the U.S. servicemen and women in Qatar. We're proud of the partnership with the United States, and it's not going anywhere.
3: Can I expand this conversation out? Because it seems like all the pressure we're talking about is only increased by success along the Red Sea and the Bab el-Mandeb Strait by the Houthis. This is an Iranian-backed group fighting in Yemen. They have, in the last week or so, captured most of the coast of the Red Sea, threatening the Bab el-Mandeb. The U.S. and the Houthis are in negotiations right now, perhaps to prevent a U.S. strike on the Houthis, to prevent the Houthis from stopping ships that don't have Saudi connections. But bottom line, do you see Iran trying to open up more leverage by helping the Houthis advance in the Bab el-Mandeb? And how does all of that put pressure on everything we've talked about with the Strait of Hormuz?
4: Since 2023 and the terrible events of the 7th of October, we have been warning in the region that left unchecked escalation in the region would lead to a regional total war that all of us will be losers of. And this is exactly where we are right now. I think those who are making these decisions in Iran have decided that they no longer are going to be concerned with the state of the energy facilities in the region either way. This is not something that we can take. And the situation in Bab el-Mandeb today increases the risk to international navigation, increases the risk to the supply chains around the world, and this needs to stop now.
3: But do you see, you mentioned just in passing, Iran, do you see Iran trying to increase its own leverage by helping the Houthis along the Red Sea?
4: I mean, it's no secret that the Houthis have had support historically from Iran and the militias in Iraq. This proxy war that not only Iran, others in the region want to employ through just enacting and supporting elements of destability in the region is very dangerous for all of us. And it's up to the rest of the region now, in partnership with the United States and other international players, to take a real stand against this kind of action in our region.
3: Dr. Majid Ansari, thank you very much.
4: Thank you for having me.
1: This week, professional wheelchair tennis players are competing for their countries, part of the World Team Cup at the U.S. Tennis Association's National Campus in Orlando. It's all part of the 50th anniversary of the sport's creation and comes at a time when popularity is growing. I recently took a close-up look at the U.S. Open in Flushing Meadows, New York, for our ongoing coverage of the culture of sport, part of our Canvas series.
10: All the agility, speed, and power of tennis supercharged on two wheels. The sport of wheelchair tennis has come a very long way in just 50 years.
0: Everybody, they're just so darn good. I mean, it's just so fantastic to see how it has progressed and improved over the years.
10: Brad Parks, who founded the sport back in 1976, has a lot to celebrate. Today, wheelchair tennis is in more top-tier professional tournaments than ever before, including all four Grand Slams. A player development pipeline is being built, and sponsorships and broadcast deals mean the fan base continues to grow.
5: More height over the net.
10: Parks himself never expected to be here after being paralyzed in a freestyle skiing accident at the age of 18.
0: Somebody came and told me about wheelchair basketball when I was in the hospital, and I'm thinking, well, if you can play wheelchair basketball, why can't you play tennis? And tennis was on my mind because I wanted to be a better tennis player than I was. Sliding into a shot, hitting a ball, recovering, coming back around, that whole feeling of movement and everything else is really, really great.
10: Acceptance was built one match at a time.
0: When I was first injured, we would go to a tennis court, and sometimes the pro would come over and go, what are you guys doing? Everybody was always worried we were going to damage the courts. And we weren't really even accepted. Nobody could believe that we were actually wheelchair athletes, that we were athletes.
10: The game differs slightly from the able-bodied sport. Players use the same courts, balls, and rackets, but they're allowed two bounces of the ball.
5: The chair is considered part of the player's body, so the same rules that apply to the body in able-bodied tennis apply to the chair. Dana Mathewson was the first American woman to win a major wheelchair tennis title, the 2022 Wimbledon Doubles Championship. She retired in 2024, ranked number one in the U.S. and number seven in the world. She left the court at the top of her game, but found a new role just a few feet away, hosting and commentating.
6: 7 years ago, when you last spoke to us, you had this to say. I want to put it back to you now
7: and get
6: your reaction.
7: It's crazy, it was 7 years ago.
6: I know. You said the more and more I get exposed to different things,
8: the more that I realize that I can do with this disability and the things that it's afforded my life,
6: the more I actually feel really grateful for it. You still feel that way?
8: It's a hot take, isn't it? Yes, I would be lying to you if I said that I woke up every day and I saw my chair and I was like, yay! You know, like that's a reach. But this sentiment of what I said definitely still rings true. I think that, you know, I can guarantee that without a disability, I wouldn't have been a professional athlete. I wouldn't have represented my country. I wouldn't have set records within a sport. I wouldn't have got the opportunity to do things like this. I wouldn't get to be an advocate for a marginalized group of people.
5: Advocating for and mentoring the next generation of players.
6: Did you have the kind of mentors when you were coming up that you're trying to be for them now?
8: I want to say yes, but the honest answer is not really. When I first started and I went to my first ever wheelchair tennis camp, there were a couple Paralympians that I met, and they made such an impact on me, but I only got to see them for that week. The little amount that I had was so impactful to me that if I can do that for someone else, that means more to me than any, it sounds cliche, but honestly, I mean it, any slams or anything like that.
5: Among the sport's new stars, Japan's Takito Oda. A 20-year-old with multiple sponsors who's known as much for his sartorial flair as he is for his killer serve. Oda was just 17 when he won the French Open in 2023, becoming the youngest man ever to win a Grand Slam title. He's now number one in the world, and he came to talk to us as the sun went down after another victory.
6: Wheelchair tennis has been around for longer than you've been alive, right? But it's still pretty young in terms of a sport. How did you first come to play this sport?
24: Yeah, when I was 10, I started tennis, but I got cancer when I was 9, and I was in hospital, around 1 year. During the hospital, I saw the singles playing. 2 days later, that I get out of the hospital, I visit the people who play wheelchair tennis, and then I started as soon as I possible.
5: Oda has seen the game grow even over his lifetime, but he says here in the U.S., it has a long way to go. Back home in Japan, he's used to much bigger crowds.
24: Yeah, I mean, when I play, the last year, I played Tokyo, and it was over 7,000 people was in the final match.
6: 7,000 people?
24: 7,000 was there. Even Monday, 10 a.m.
5: Martina Navratilova knows a thing or two about attracting crowds. With 59 Grand Slam titles, including 18 in singles, 31 in doubles, and 10 in mixed doubles. She played an exhibition with Oda as her teammate.
25: They hit the ball so well. So it's astonishing to be, and I actually sat in a wheelchair, try to hit, and it's so head off. And it's great to see that growth, and now they're getting inducted in the Hall of Fame, and you know, it's all good, and people are watching, because it's worth watching. They put on a good show.
5: Aniek van Koot of the Netherlands has been playing since she was 10, the same year her leg was amputated after multiple surgeries to address a birth defect were unsuccessful.
26: It's not just a game anymore, it's my job. I live and breathe tennis every day. I train every day. I think about tennis every day. I dream about tennis. It's a profession.
5: Over her career, Van Koot has reached number one in the world in both singles and doubles. She's watched more people discover the game, but says there's still work to be done.
6: What do you think the sport needs?
26: I think more broadcasting on TV. A lot of people see, like, we don't see you on the news, and I didn't know that you were playing a World Masters championship or a Grand Slam. I'm like, yeah, because you didn't see it. You didn't see it on the news.
5: In the past, players say exposure from Paralympic Games sparked a surge in popularity for wheelchair tennis. Wimbledon after the 2012 London Games, the French Open after the 2024 Paris Games. They're hoping the Los Angeles 2028 Games could do the same here in America.
0: When you go to Wimbledon, the wheelchair tennis matches are packed. And we're not there yet here, but they're there in London. And I think 2012 Paralympics made that, that helped encourage that. There was a lot of exposure on TV. There was a lot going on. And I think maybe LA might do that for us in the United States. I'd like to see us where they're coming, and they're not just coming to cheer on the tennis, the wheelchair tennis. They're coming on because they want this guy to beat this guy, you know, or this girl to beat this girl, or whatever. They want to see a fight and a battle, and they want to see the action.
7: Game, set, match, Inoue Knudsen, two sets to love.
2: John Ronson's new book, The Castle, asks a timely question. Why are certain visions of masculinity proving so powerful?

0: this without any preconceptions, but now thinking about what the word unravelling means, I think a lot of it's to do with the death of institutions, deindustrialization, all of these structures that everybody, but in this book I'm concentrating on men, used to be able to clutch onto to give them self-esteem and purpose and usefulness, and now they've all gone, and it's having a very interesting deleterious effect on people's inner lives.
1: Well, let's talk about the castle, because this book grew out of this strange personal experience. Your son ends up at a stranger's castle party. How did this one weird night turn into an entire investigation for you?
0: Well, it was incredible. He and three friends had been invited to a party being held by a stranger that one of them had met on Tinder. So they went, and it was like a 3.5-hour drive out of New York into the forests of Connecticut. And when they turn up to this man's house, it was not only was it a castle, it was even by Gothic castle standards, incredibly ostentatious. Huge number of turrets. They crossed the drawbridge and entered to discover that there's no party. They enter this grand banqueting hall, and it's just a couple of other bewildered-looking young people standing there. And they're all as confused as my son and his friends are. And then the castle owner comes out, and I say, "Sorry, where's the party?" And he said, "No, I've invited you here for a different reason. I would like you to take part in my reality show." So he said, "What's the name of your reality show?" He said, "It's 101 Princesses." They said, "What's the core concept?" He said, "I'm the Lord, I'm looking for my queen, and I have 101 princesses to choose from. Go downstairs to my basement costume room, put on some princess costumes and come back upstairs." So they did. It became kind of pretty obvious pretty quickly that this wasn't a real reality show. And so after a while, the castle owner got more and more annoyed that they weren't participating in 101 Princesses, and he kicked them out. So that's the end of their story. But then I went to the castle to try and find out what the hell was going on. And a very strange cat and mouse game unfolds between me and the castle owner.
1: When did you realize that this was the foundation of a great book and not just some crazy family story?
0: Well, I've got to say, my first thought was, as soon as they told me the story, this feels like the start of a book. I'd just come out of hospital. I had a foot of my colon removed due to diverticulitis. So I was feeling a little fragile, like life was passing me by. And I noticed in myself this kind of desperate need to want to investigate the castle was coming from some broken thing inside of me, that I can't be purposeless. I was convalescing by sitting on a bench at my local park, but after 10 minutes of that, this terrible thought would overwhelm me, which is, I'm just a man sitting on a bench. So I thought that was a kind of thematically interesting too. But I think the moment that where it really hit me was that what I thought at first was that, okay, this castle owner, he's trying to be Hugh Hefner. He's trying to have a Playboy mansion. And it made me laugh because I thought, this is, you know, he's trying to be Hugh Hefner at the worst moment in human history. Unless you're the creme de la creme of manosphere influencers, you can't lord it over your princesses in your castle like it's the 1970s anymore. And I thought that was funny. I thought, this is thematically interesting, that there's all these other things that men used to be able to do that they can't do anymore. So I thought maybe there's a book about that.
1: As part of your research into modern masculinity, you went to the White House and attended the UFC cage match on the South Lawn.
0: Yes.
1: This past summer. What was that experience like?
0: It was wild and fascinating. This was after I finished the book. I hoped to put this chapter into the paperback. My American publisher said to me, "You've got to go to the cage fight on the South Lawn at the White House." So I said, I'll do it if you can get me access to the South Lawn. And it turns out I got access. It was very interesting, actually, because the book ends with this world of total disinhibition, where all of these men have created, like my castle owner, like my comedy writer, they've created bubbles for themselves within which they think they can do whatever they like. And My Way or the Highway, you

0: have to bend to me. It's partly, I think, a response to 10 years of what became known as cancel culture. People became unashamed and then they became disinhibited. And so I was wondering, well, what's going to happen next? And what I discovered when I went to the Cage Fight, well, I'll tell you a couple of stories. So I interviewed Sean O'Malley, a UFC heartthrob cage fighter who often boasts in podcast interviews about his open marriage. It's a one-sided open marriage where he's allowed to have sex with other women, but his wife, Dania, isn't allowed to have sex with other men. And he would explain it on podcasts as, well, Andrew Tate puts it very well, I have status. I have status. So I said to Sean O'Malley, you have an open marriage. Surely that doesn't work. And he said, well, it worked until it didn't. And he revealed to me that his wife finally put her foot down and said no more one-sided, non-open marriage. And he looked so baffled at this change in his fortunes. And I noticed all week when I was at the White House, things like that happened. These maverick men who thought that they can do whatever they want, real life was snapping back. There are consequences. And I thought, well, you know, maybe it's just anecdotal, but maybe that shows that the pendulum's swinging back a little bit.
1: 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And that's the NewsHour for tonight. I'm Jeff Bennett.
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0: 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BNSF, the engine that connects us.
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16: Hello, I'm Celia Hatton. Welcome to the newsroom from the BBC World Service. Coming up, human rights experts at the United Nations say the US may have carried out war crimes in its war with Iran, and Tehran might also be guilty of carrying out crimes against humanity on Iranian protesters. Our US State Department correspondent tells us what impact this report might have. Also in the program, NATO's Secretary General tells the BBC why he thinks Russia's Vladimir Putin is becoming increasingly desperate over Ukraine. An ancient manuscript returns to Mexico after more than 180 years.
17: It is decorated in reds and oranges and yellows. It is illustrating all sorts of Aztec history, some warlike and some times of peace.
16: New research that explains why caffeine affects some people more than others, and a new type of cat hiding in plain sight in Bolivia.
18: For me, it's amazing that there is still new species waiting to be discovered. We have it around us.
16: Stay with us.
19: BBC News with Chris Berrow. The office of the Archbishop of Canterbury, Sarah Mullally, has withdrawn an award given last week to a Pakistani Muslim cleric for promoting religious tolerance. There had been criticism of the recognition of Hafiz Tahir Ashrafi after it emerged that he'd previously praised the Al-Qaeda leader Osama bin Laden. Here's our religion editor, Ali Mukbul.
20: After fierce criticism, Lambeth Palace says those comments have led to the award being withdrawn. But it still says the award was given to Mr. Ashrafi for his commitment to promoting religious tolerance, though he's also known as a supporter of Pakistan's blasphemy laws that rights groups say only perpetuate religious discrimination.
19: Hafiz Tahir Ashrafi told the BBC his comments had been taken out of context. The State Department says it gives no credibility to a UN report alleging that the US military may have committed war crimes in the initial stages of its war on Iran. A fact-finding mission said the deadly missile strikes on a school in Minab and a sports complex in Lamerd were indiscriminate attacks. The State Department insisted that the protection of civilians was of the utmost importance to Washington. The report also alleged the Iranian authorities committed crimes against humanity during their repression of anti-government protests in January. Tehran denies committing rights violations. A state governor in northwestern Nigeria says a police commander has been detained after 37 teenagers were found dead 2 days after being taken into custody. The Civil Defence Force in Borgu in Niger State rounded up the boys on Tuesday, accusing them of illegal gold mining. When their bodies were discovered 2 days later, police suggested they may have fallen victim to a disease outbreak. Reports say an investigation suggests they suffocated due to overcrowding and insufficient ventilation in the detention centre. Ibrahim Mohammed is one of the grieving relatives seeking answers.
21: We woke up to the news that our younger brothers had died. They only went out to look for a way to earn a living and provide food for their families, and now they are dead. We're appealing to the government to help us. We want them to investigate what happened and ensure justice for our brothers and our families.
19: Voting has begun in Russia's Far East in the country's first parliamentary election since it launched its full-scale invasion of Ukraine. President Putin's party is all but guaranteed to win, and in the absence of open debate,